0: 32 the Crows, 3-2-20 go the Hawks. 5.5 gone. Second term Thursday night footy at York Park for ABC Sport. Brett Delinea.
1: Well, I was wondering where Lloyd Meek was standing. I was like, mate, you're in the turnover zone.
2: Yeah.
1: But what I could see he's trying to do, he's trying to draw McAndrew out of that deep contest so that, you know, Mitch Lewis is more your marking target with Marby or Charles Stark more outside the 50 there. He's reluctant probably to vomit on Mitch Lewis's head. He's not really your jumper and big pack marker. I can understand that. They've got a contest though, which is great. And then Nick Watson just doing as he absolutely does best. Little pickpocket, got away from Malira.
0: That's what they needed, wasn't it? Not just the goal, but the spark from Nick Watson.
1: Yep,
0: just
1: got to get him involved.
0: Get some energy going, get him involved in the game, and we'll try and spark something here for the Hawks because they've been a bit flat-footed.
3: Sam Mitchell going absolutely nuts on the phone. Back in the middle of the ground, meet one down the tap, but it's taken by McAndrew. He gets the clearance. Inside 50, Sicily slipped over. Chance for Fogarty. Tries to fend off the tackle of Sicily. Has to get a half pass away to Neil Bullen. To Cook just inside 50. Cuts on his right. You hear the Bronx cheers. He misses everything. Out of bounds on the full. Joanna Adelaide leading by 12 points. 7 minutes gone. Second quarter. Thursday night footy on ABC Sport.
0: Free kick to the Hawks. Josh Weddle has the footy in defence. And Braden Cook out of bounds on the full, runs off his line, gains about 15 metres, then pumps the footy beyond defensive 50 to a pack. Meek was the target, brought it down. Ginnivan at ground level was clean. Got it out to D'Ambrosio, but his little kick in board was only as far as Dawson. Released Laird, retreats back to Butts, who marks the back right-hand point of the square for the Crows and just decides to hold things up. But sends a long and high ball back to where it came, to the outer wing, and it's easy pickings here for Nairn, who floats across for the Hawks and takes an easy mark. He picks a short ball off inside. Connor McDonald floats in front of Jordan Dawson, takes the mark. Just in front of centre wing, out of sight is Connor McDonald as he takes a breather. Eventually gets onto his right and sends the Hawks inside 50. Shallow entry, Chole at the front, but it was Meek with the strong mitts.
1: With that.
0: He was too deep. He ripped it out of the pack, did Lloyd Meek. He'll go back and have a set shot for goal. 45-degree angle from about 50 metres out.
2: So that suggests to me Lids, I dare say, should be going for his grabs if he's taking marks like that. But
1: that was vice-like.
2: Yeah, Marby Old Chole was the only one that was going to be any chance of disturbing that one. It was a great grab by the ruck.
1: He's already had one kicked against him. He's got to get one back.
0: So a chance for back-to-back majors here for the Hawks. For the first time this evening, Lloyd Meek's on the runway, makes his approach, sets sail from right on 50. Good-looking ball. That might have cleared the line. The umpire doesn't even need to think about it. He signals a goal, and Lloyd Meek sends a long bomb home. So the smalls and the talls get involved for the Hawks, and they cut the margin back to a goal. 5-2-32 the Crows, 4-2-26 Hawthorn. Early stages of the second term. Thursday night footy in Launceston for ABC Sport, Mark Murphy.
2: Well, it just shows you the importance of just getting that little spark of goal from Nick Watson 2 goals ago, that they looked like they were a bit sluggish and Adelaide Crow were playing all over them, but they get two in a row. They're only kicked down now, aren't they? And for all the dominance that the Adelaide Crows have had, especially around the middle of the ground, it's only a kick in it.
1: That was the pure get the momentum up and kick through it. He certainly kicked through it.
3: And I'm with you, Lids. He looks like a player who's been challenged by his coach. Marby Ochoa out of the ruck. Got it down to McKenzie. Inside 50. Meek presents once more. He and Mitch Lewis bring it down to the front. Umpire waves play on. Adelaide trying to knock it out through Miller. He's on all fours. Ginnivan over the side. It's Nankervis as he knocks it out. Little topo by Keys into the middle of the ground. Rochelle stripped of it in the tackle. Spills out the way of Bailey McDonald. Half pass to Marby Olcholi. Loses it. It's desperate now. Greasy conditions. Rochelle gets a half pass out to Rankin from halfback. Taken by Taylor. Kicks up to Neil Bullen. It bounces off his chest. The Adelaide half forward gathers, half pass to Keys, links up with Taylor. He runs the left half forward, blazes inside 50. Dawson can't take the mark. Kellar chees the crummer. He's tackled and brought down. Umpire waves play on. And Zach Taylor's taken over the boundary line by Finn McGuinness.
2: It was smart by Taylor in the end. Yeah, he knew that the tackle was going to happen. So rather than turn in and get caught holding the ball, turn outside and get carried over the boundary line and get a stoppage.
0: Hawks pressure's just ramped up a little bit in the last couple of minutes or so. Off the ruck contest, Neil Bullen first to arrive, taken down in the tackle.

0: McKenzie. So another ball up between wing and half forward for the Crows. McAndrew fight after it once again. Peatling's there as his ward spills out. He fed the handball off to Nash, slapped it on the boot, gained some territory. Mitch Lewis a little way up the ground, dropped the chest mark, regathered, was immediately taken to ground in a big Wayne Miller tackle. They have another ball up just forward of centre wing, broadcast side. Crows by a goal. Oh, Nash, he was well Cuda. Held as he was taking possession of the footy with the 1 minute. Cuda fed his life. Sam Berry, the perpetrator. So Connor Nash, the free kick. Weddle provides some run from behind. Receives the handball. Sends Hawthorne inside 50 again. Now it's Ned Reeves who got hands to it. McGuinness at the fall. Took it on the bounce. Taken over the line. He kept it in momentarily, but eventually it beats all comers. And Curvis sees it out. We'll have a ball in. 25 metres around from the right-hand behind post. Hawthorne attacking 50.
1: Inside 50 is 8-4 Adelaide's way in this second quarter. It's a six-point lead the way of the Crows. Hawks inside their attacking 50. McAndrew over the bat. Miller can't break clear as Kinnaman locks him up. And a ball up 25 metres out from the Hawks' goal. And the city end here at York Park. Reeves tries to palm it down. More on the move. He's tackled by Max Michelani. Spills out the way of Nan Curvis. Handbuster butts under pressure. Wants the boundary line. He gets it out in front of Jordan Dawson. And throwing in the right forward pocket for the Hawks.
0: Pressing here, the Hawks.

0: Up inside your 450, try and get some deals, get some wraps going.
1: Tell you what, you love it if you're a back too. You get a bit of a breather while your forwards and mids get to work.
2: Held in, over the boundary line, off the ruck contest. Moore scrambling after it. Berry has the footy for the Crows. Got it out to Miller, who just slapped it beyond defensive 50. Race on now as the players scramble over it. Nobody able to win a clean possession. There was a call for maybe out on the four.
1: Definitely.
2: Or
1: off the back of his boot.
2: Potentially. Umpires confer.
0: Off the back heel.
1: He was right there. How does he not see that?
2: Smith McGuinness is setting up for the Hawthorn free kick. And Keyes is looking a little sheepish.
0: Trying to work out whether to lasso it or call it out of bounds in the full.
2: So it'll be a Hawthorn ball in front of our broadcast position. Just in front of centre wing from the boundary. McGuinness sends Hawthorn inside 50. Lewis again to the front. He might have been hunched underneath the footy. The umpire saw it. It's a Hawthorn free kick. And here is the chance to draw things level. Mitch Lewis to kick from 40 metres out, 45 degree angle.
1: Sorry, mate. Things are just starting to go Hawthorn's way, aren't they? They've got those couple of goals in a row, but then that fought pressure there for 3 or 4 minutes in a row. Now this, you know, just a long bomb entry, but they got a bit grabby there, the Crows, or it was a push from Miller, wasn't it?
0: It was the tag of the contest from Lewis, which drew the free kick.
2: A kick from just inside 50. On a slightly greater than 45 degree angle, Mitch Lewis. He loved it as soon as it left his boot. And Mitch Lewis' career year continues. A big goal for the Hawks as the home side draws level in Launceston. 5-2, 32 apiece at York Park. 14 and a half gone. Second term Thursday night footy for ABC Sport.
0: Well, certainly walking a little bit taller at the moment. The Hawks, they just couldn't get anywhere near in the first 3 or 4 minutes. And the Crows just peppered, but Adelaide couldn't really make them pay, but the Hawks here have just really responded in a really important way. Their pressure's gone through the roof. They're starting to win the contested ball and starting to win the ball in the air as well. So really enjoyed that aggressive approach from Mitch Lewis there. He really stormed out and attacked the contest really well, and that just drew the free kick from Miller.
3: Well, that's goal 150 for Mitch Lewis in his 89th game. He's had a couple of tough years with injury. It draws the Hawks level. They've kicked the last three goals of the match. Back in the middle of the ground, Phil Thorpe does the ruck work and the roving. Tackled by Newcomb and brought down. Ball spills out the way of Connor Nash. Squeeze the kick towards Connor McDonald. He can't get it out of the congestion. Phil Thorpe and Reeves wrestle for it. Reeves squeezes the kick through the middle of the ground. It's gathered by Worrell. Gets the hand pass away to Laird and back to Paul Lace. The Crows with a hand pass game to Peatling and now to Berry. Looks up towards half forward. Dawson trying to work battle underneath. It's kept alive by Keyes. Kicks into the pocket. Weddle in front of Archie. Gathers for Hawthorne. Hand pass away to McKenzie. Gets it away to Jarman Impey. Around his body, nothing but Crows players there. And Worrell protects Berry, who takes the mark for Adelaide.
2: Comes in board to Paul Lace, who marks almost right on the bullseye of York Park. Forward handball now to Michael Annie. Forced onto his right. It's an awkward looking ball inside 50. Off hands. Weddle attacked it as it hit the deck. He's wrapped up by RG and they'll lock it in here, the Crows. So ball up. Inside attacking 50 for Kawana. Out of the stoppage was Cam McKenzie. Onto the boot. Tumbled one outside defensive 50. Getting in front was Nan. Couldn't complete the mark. Moore at the fall. Eventually runs it over the boundary line. So they gain some territory, the Hawks. Another stoppage to come. Ball in at right half forward for the Crows. Hawks have worked their way back into it. They were down by 18 points and kicked the last three to draw back level. Out of the stoppage. Moore again. Just shinned it forward. Berry arrives. Tackled over the line by McKenzie. The pressure is certainly lifted from a Hawthorn perspective. We'll have another ball in still at right half forward for Adelaide.
3: The voice of Chris Rowbottom alongside Matt Clinch, Andrew Cooling down the boundary. Mark Murphy and Brett Delidio with you for Thursday night footy on ABC Sport. 5-2, 32 apiece. As Reeves wins down the tap, but it's sharked away by Peatling. His kick doesn't go 15 as Connor McDonald gathers and Laird gathers him. A ball up in the middle of the ground. Hawthorn with the last three goals of the match. Kawana kicked the first this second quarter. Phil Thorpe tries to slap it clear but can't gain it. Nash tackle brought down. Keyes is desperate. He hacks the ball inside 50. Pack forms. Weddle spoils it down. Dawson front and centre. Kicks towards a vacant goal square. Racing back Fogarty. Finn McKenzie gets back to help. And in the end, the two collide. And it goes out of play in the left forward pocket for Kawana.

0: was a bit stiff there. Fogarty just needed a little bounce just to sit up for him, but obviously the oval ball shape just rolled away, unfortunately for him.
1: Deep in attack, still for the Crows. Held in over the umpire's head. Rees front spot. Is there a free kick here? There is. It'll go the way of Kiwanis Adelaide. So Toby Murray, the free kick out of the ruck contest.
0: Yeah, it's just Rochelli on the move. Just caused, I'm sure who the Hawthorn defender is down there, who it was, but just caused a bit of a grab of the jumper. And when you want your forwards on the move and you get blocked from that run, just the highlights of the umpires that something's going on.
1: So your aunt Rochelli with the footy. And 35 metres out on a slight angle. He's lining up to kick around the corner. It was Bodie Ryan who might have been the perpetrator on this occasion. Josh Rochelli. Around the corner he goes. He doesn't get the sweetest of connections, it has to be said. And he misses the goal that he really should have kicked from there. It's Josh Rochelli, a minor score only, but enough to take the lead back for the Crows. 5-3-33 to Hawthorn's 5-2-32.
0: It's been a bit off tonight, Rochelli. Just had a few opportunities, second grabbed a couple and just hasn't quite hit the ball as well as what he usually does.
2: Battle with the kicking duties, long to the eastern side wing where Mitch Lewis takes the mark. He wants to move it because they've got players streaming up the wing. Blake Hardwick leads up, takes the mark. Hand pass boundary side. D'Ambrosio looks inside 50. Watson's on his own and he juggles the mark. Half a moment he thought it was going past him as he flexed his body backwards and was able to take the mark in front of Wayne Miller.
3: Well, what that shows is how important a big contested mark is on the wing from your big key forward. Mitch Lewis, he's played inspired 5 or 6 minutes, hasn't he? Coming really at the footy, his ability to, you know, mark that. But then that laser to Blake Hardwick, the runners just sweeping off the side of that. Massimo D'Ambrosio, Nick Watson, he just put the hammer down and got inside forward 50. No catching him.
2: Just the two disposals so far for Nick Watson. Has a goal, looking for his second. He leans back. It's across the face of goal. Adelaide rise to try and rush it through, and in the end, Worrell's in two minds. It bounces almost off him and over the goal line. Players so mindful of not being pinged for a deliberate rush behind, but scores a level at 33 apiece.
0: They certainly get nervous, don't they, the defenders in the last 5 or so metres towards a goal line. They don't know whether to grab it or not.
1: Worrell kicks into Laird, who takes 5 metres and kicks to the broadcast wing. Sicily got in front, couldn't complete the mark, but offhand's Impey was roving, slammed it inside 50 for the Hawks. It tumbles out over the line for another ball in. 25 metres around from the right-hand behind post. Hawthorn attacking zone, back to all square. 5-3-33 apiece, 8 minutes remaining in this second term. You're enjoying the coverage on a Thursday night. Watson. Free kick out of the ruck contest, and this will go the way of Nick Watson for some holding on off the ball. So a mirror image almost of what was happening down the other end a couple of minutes ago.
0: Yeah, Nick Watson just smart, really. He just started boundary side and went to rush the contest and then put the brakes on to pivot and go back the other way, and that just forced the grab of the jumper. So tell you what, if you're a small forward, get on the move quick around stoppages and you'll draw free kicks.
1: One goal for the evening. Sprady's last shot across the face. This is from a tightish angle. Distance, no worry, but this time he hangs it out to the left, and another minor score for the Hawks. Nick Watson with the behind, but they take the lead. 5-4-34 Hawthorn, leading Adelaide 5-3-33.
2: Fourth lead change in the match. Miller quickly brings Adelaide back into play. Finds Saligo at halfback. Kicks up towards Rochelli. Protected the ball well against Bodie Ryan. And he takes the mark centre wing on the eastern side. Then kicks it into Ryan. It ricochets back to him. Spins out of traffic. Hand pass to Laird, who might resort back with a kick for Worrell. But Watson gets a touch onto it. Worrell cleans it up. Hand pass to Laird. Still wants to come into the corridor. Miller can mark at the back edge of the centre square. Looks through the middle of Launceston with the kick. Turns it over. A chance for D'Ambrosio. Hand pass to Bailey McDonald. Away to Kinnaman. Here go the Hawks through the middle of the crowd. Kicks looking for Watson. Back with a flight. Can't take the mark against Nan Curvis. Tough one for Butts. Trying to knock it clear. Hardwick gathers. Hand pass to Connor Nash from 50. Bounces towards goal and it's offline to the left. Some desperate defending in the end from Josh Worrell getting back. The Superman dive, but it was offline. And enough to give the Hawks a one-point lead. Make that two.
0: It's getting to work. Nick Watson buzzing around everywhere. He's had two shots that he's unfortunately missed in this second term. He's kicked one, but
3: great opportunity.

0: He's just forcing pressure and forcing turnovers.
1: Worrell goes long and direct out of full back. We're in the middle of York Park as Meek has a long way down to bend, and he eventually gets hold of the footy, but Keyes brought him to ground, and we'll have a ball up just in front of the centre circle. Hawthorn attacking side. Just over 6 minutes remaining in this second term. Hawthorn by two. Off the ruck tap. Connor Nash swings onto his right boot. High ball inside 50 for the Hawks. One-on-one. Borlase and Chol goes over the back. Wizards lurking. Knocked over, though. Desperate defending once again.
2: Oh, deliberate.
1: By Worrell, and it is deliberate. So outside the zone, Nick Watson. Well, he wanted to play on and kick the easiest of goals, but he's going to be brought back to his line and put on a tight angle.
2: Yeah. You got to go from where it went through, I think.
1: It shouldn't be any trouble, though. He has another go, and he wants to get this job done, does Nick Watson, but he's going to be brought back once again by the umpire, who says, "I'm just wait. Just let me set things up as they need to be." Watson is about 3 metres around from the left-hand behind post. Ball in hand. He's going to dart off his line, hook it around his body. As soon as he gets the all clear, he does that and makes no mistake. So Nick Watson boots through his second, and Hawthorn enjoying a purple patch here in Launceston. 6-5-41 go the Hawks. They lead Adelaide Kiwanis 5-3-33. Half and a half remaining. Second term. Thursday night footy for ABC Sport. The Wizards getting busy. Brett Delidio.
2: He's making them nervous, isn't he? He's just creating opportunities, Murph. His ability just to get a hand in, out there, and it forced him into a faster play. They weren't settled, the Crows, but then the ball comes in over his head. He still gets another hand in. Make sure the ball's on the ground. They get another shot on goal. And there, Worrell, you could just see he was nervous going back towards goal. Yeah, because Nick Watson, when he's on your hammer, geez, it wasn't much in that.
0: I'm not sure what else. Oh, it's right on the line.
2: No, because you're past that line, yeah.
0: That's
2: you've got to be inside that 9 metre goal line from the top of the goal square.
3: He's kicked multiple goals in 9 of his last 11 games. Nick Watson, and all of a sudden, 4 goals on the bounce. Back in the middle, little topo from Jordan Dawson, only as far as Marvell Chol. Half pass a little loose as Bailey McDonald gathers. Half pass to Weddle. He kicks a barrel out towards the grandstand side. A bouncing ball for Nan. He's worked off it in the end. He and Saligo tangle. In fact, it's Finn McGuinness in there who's trying to work up against the boundary line. And Alex Neilbourne in the end sees it out of play.
2: What was Weddle doing there?
3: Not sure.
2: I think he felt the pressure as well. Let's kick a drop punt, mate. You don't need to kick torpies from centre half back.
3: Hawthorn 6-5-41, Kiwanis Adelaide 5-3-33. The Hawks with 4 goals to 1 so far through this second quarter. Nick Watson has put through 2 of them. Chol in front wins down the tap against McAndrew. Spills back to Carl Amon. He kicks up towards half forward. Awkward bouncing ball for Paul Ace. Hasn't dealt with it. Meek gathers to Hawthorn. Half pass to Ward. Half pass to McKenzie. He looks up inside 50. Watson's running back again. Now Curvis. Oh. And coming the other direction was Butts. Watson throws his head back. No whistle. Umpire's going to stop play here, I think, just to make sure.
2: God,
3: it is going to be
2: tough.
3: A pull up, but that is so courageous from Nick Watson.
2: He's so
3: throwing
2: tough.
3: His head back.
0: Yeah, that's just great courage from Nick Watson.
1: Watson put his head in the hole. Umpire called a stop to the play, balled it up. Little kick out of the congestion. Only as far as Josh Ward, who marks 55 metres out from goal. Know if he's got the leg here. Josh Ward, he's certainly scanning for options inside 50. He has a little lead on and he's going to honour it. Wasn't required 15 to Cam McKenzie. Ward got it back. Little grubby ball inside to Connor McDonald. Ripped off it. Now it slews outside of defensive 50 at ground level. Archie coming through was Thilthorpe. Ended up with Impey. Slapped it inside 50 for the Hawks, but standing strong was the Crows skipper in Jordan Dawson. Took the defensive mark. Played on. Got onto his left boot. Kicked up the line towards Thilthorpe. Juggled the mark in front of Impey. In front of the broadcast position, went to cut inside, then went to the other side of Sicily, brushed him off, gained 10 metres, and then thumped it inside 50 for the Crows. 2 Hawks fly, they get in each other's way, but Bailey McDonald's able to mop it up at the back, shares it with Nan, handball now to Amon. He's got room to move as he just took one bounce too many. He was eventually run down by Rankin.
2: How quick was that?
1: Terrific chase, streaming outside of defensive 50. Rankin wins a holding the ball free kick, and the Crows have it. 70 from goal.
3: He looks into the pocket. Archie's on the move. He can't take the mark. Rochelle hard against the boundary line. And it goes out of play for a throw-in. Andrew, cooling on the boundary, we're seeing the greasy conditions that players, they think

0: they have a minute, and all of a sudden they're not guaranteed the ball's going to bounce back to them.
1: Yeah, it's incredibly slippery down here at the moment. It's even worse than it was pre-game. You can see the moisture. It's really tough for the players just to get their footing.
0: Thanks, Andrew. That's the challenge of the night games here at your part. Meek got it down to Dawson with a player hanging off him. He fires towards goal and just squeezes it through for a minor score. So Hawthorn all of a sudden have booted the last four goals of the match. They lead by 7 points. Gowanna Adelaide 1-2 in this second quarter.
2: Battle with the kicking duties. Had Sicily on short, but initially delayed the kick before opting to go in that direction. He marks in front of Phil Thorpe in the right back pocket. Sicily in the longy this evening. Kicks over to Bailey McDonald. First game of the season for him. And he pokes it forward to Finn McGuinness. He's earned himself a place in this team over the past month or so. Line half back the Hawks. He's going to dump it up the line, Finn McGuinness, and go for the tall timber. Joel was just worked underneath it. Offhand, Saligo took it, but he was immediately ripped down by a pair of Hawks, Connor McDonald and Marbior Choll. We'll have a ball up right on centre wing, broadcast side. Just under 3 minutes remaining in this first half. Up it goes. Meek to the front, tapped it into the direction of John Newcomb. It was just hassled out of it. Keys, his kick was smothered over the boundary line right in front of the interchange benches.
3: What's Newcomb's numbers there, Murph? Have you got them?
4: Overall. Three touches.
3: Yeah.
0: Very quiet. Lloyd Meek slaps it forward. Here's Watson on the move, trying to gather. He does eventually pick it up. Tries to break the tackle of Max Michelani. Chips up to Tillamore, who reels in the mark. He's 70 out from home at the city end of York Park. Hang on. Players come inside the protected area.
3: Is that Michelani?
0: A 50-metre penalty. Yeah, Max Michelani.
4: I just don't see how that's a... So he's probably 9 metres away, wasn't he, during Lids?
3: Yeah, he's not affecting the play.
4: He's not affecting anything there. And that's just overdone, I think, from my end, from the umpire. That's pure umpire incorrect call.
3: Watto's been summoned to the bench for a HIA assessment, you'd think.
0: All of a sudden, Dillamore with a chance to try and extend Hawthorne's lead, and from 25 metres out, he pokes it through, courtesy of a 50-metre penalty. The Hawks out by 13 points, 7-5-47. To Gowanna Adelaide, 5-4-34. Half an hour gone in the second quarter. Andrew Cooling's on the boundary.
1: Yeah, Nick Watson has gone down into the rooms to get that HIA. He initially tried to carry on, but it got a hip to the head and then hit his head on the ground. He waved away the trainer a couple of times when the trainer ran out there, but it seems they've called him out now. And after that last disposal on the wing, he's come off and gone straight down into the rooms.
4: Well, it's for all our sakes, he's all right. But yeah, John Newcomb, it's a strange one, isn't he? He's in the centre bounce at the moment, the Hawthorn skip up. Only had the three disposals and unfortunately going at zero. Oh, it's going at 0%.
2: The Hawks have the lead. That's the most important thing for John Newcomb's side. Via the Dylan Moore goal, back in the middle we go. They scramble in after it at ground level. No clear winner of the tap. They still go in after it. Little kick off the ground by Peatling. Impey's there. He can't gather it under his control. Fogarty got a half a kick out. It was swept upon by Josh Ward, who shared it with Weddle, and now D'Ambrosio on the outside for the Hawks. Strokes the ball up the wing. Off hands. Ginnivan gives chase. Loose ball at left half forward. Scrubby little ball in the Hardwick direction. He shinned it into the path of Meek. Gave it back to Hardwick for goal number three. Goal-saving mark on the line. Getting back with Saligo. That would have been something from Blake Hardwick and the Hawks.
0: Adelaide just trying to get through to halftime at the moment. 5-1. The way of the Hawks in this second quarter. Miller and Marks in the back pocket. They'll switch it across the defensive goal line and Josh Worrell looks out. Out to the construction side where he has a player leading up its curtain. He juggles the mark. Takes it against Massimo D'Ambrosio. Hawthorn by 13 points. Curtin sends it long up the wing in the direction of Jordan Dawson. Choll's in front. Got it down to the front. Weddle tries to break the tackle. Rochelle lays that. It did come out to Choll in the end. And then McAndrew laid the tackle and Choll just dropped it. That's holding the ball. Adelaide will take it through. Jordan Dawson on the wing.
2: Jordan Dawson comes across the ground. Miller takes the mark. middle of York Park. Feigns onto his left, then gets onto his right. Kicks towards right half forward to a contest. Impey flew in front. It was off hands. Ended up with McGuinness, who scrubbed the ball as far as Nan, whose kick was broken up. Cook, now Laird, back to Nankervis for the Crows. Strokes one to half forward. It's a good kick to Saligo, who marks on his chest. 65 from goal. Gets things moving immediately. Big fly from Fogarty, I think it was. Couldn't take the mark. There was something happening off the ball. It's a free kick. It'll go the way of Newcomb.
3: Yeah.
2: Deep in defence for the Hawks.
3: Ben Key's just coming in a little bit too hot, trying to keep the pressure on Newcomb.
4: Yeah, really tried to insert himself there, Ben Key's, but...
3: He's got to have the footy first.
4: Yeah, didn't have the footy.
0: Just his third disposal of the half. Jai Newcomb up towards half, up towards the wing, where Dylan Moore flies in front. Can't take the mark. Now Curvis tries to knock it out. Stop it off the ground by Saligo. Reschelli's tackled by three Hawks. And that's been the tone for the second quarter. As Adelaide Kawana led by 12 points at quarter time. It's the Hawks with 5-1 in the second quarter to lead by 13 at the main break. Hawthorn 7-5-47 to Kawana 5-4-34. For the Hawks, 2 goals to Blake Hardwick, 2 goals to Nick Watson. Both for Watson came in that second quarter. Individuals to Lewis, Moore and Meek. While for Kawana, all individual goal kickers, Archie, Reschelli, Dawson, Rankin and McAndrew. Hawthorn leading by 13 points at halftime. The thoughts of Brett DeLidio and Mark Murphy, your experts, Thursday night footy on ABC Sport.
3: Well, Murph, it was a great start from, both sides, really. But I thought Adelaide jumped out of the blocks in that second quarter and they largely controlled the time in front half. But then all of a sudden, through probably the efforts of Nick Watson, he ignited the Hawthorn side. Just got a hand in here or there. They got one goal and then another goal to Nick Watson. He really set him alight, essentially. Their ability to start to win that ball back and give their forwards a real chance. Mitch Lewis hit up at the footy really strongly. Blake Hardwick looked dangerous and lively up in that front half.
4: Well, they were just more dangerous than the Hawks. So you look at the inside 50s in that second term, and Adelaide lead that 15-14 in that second quarter. They had so many opportunities to start that second term and just couldn't capitalise, couldn't make the most of their momentum. And the Hawks down the other end just got one probably lucky early one. By, I think it was a Nick Watson just front and centre goal. It was just something out of nothing, really.
3: Yep.
4: And that sort of sparked them into a bit of... Well, gave them a bit of energy, didn't it? And then they started to control the football in the forward half of their ground. And Adelaide, they just really just couldn't penetrate like they were in that first term, the start of that second term. And you got to give the Hawks credit that their pressure really picked up. They started to play with some real energy and enthusiasm and start to have the game on their terms. So I think Sam Mitchell would be really happy by the way in which they responded after probably no doubt a few sprays during that.
3: Oh. He looked
4: late
3: like
4: quarter
3: it.
4: Time and during that second term where
3: yeah.
4: He looked like he was going to blow the joint up, didn't he, by some of the vision that we were seeing on the big screens down here. So I thought the response from Lloyd Meek, I think you made mention of it.
0: I think you called it. I think he was the player who was blocking up the space.
4: Yeah,
0: and maybe the message came out to him, you've been absolutely belted by McAndrew in the first quarter.
4: Yeah.
0: And he had compete, and he did a little bit more.
4: Well, not a little bit. He took one big grab and then went back and kicked it from 50, but then had a real impact at ground level too and started to really throw his weight around and just broke open a few packs. So there's no doubt that Sam Mitchell wasn't too happy with a few of the players and some of their physical probably attempts in that early stage of the game, but they certainly responded and then they made the most of their momentum when they had it in front of goal.
3: If I'd have told you that Jordan Dawson and Isaac Rankin were the two leading possession winners on the ground, you'd think that Adelaide are in front or, or there or thereabouts. I mean, the game's not by any stretch over, but I love the evenness of the Hawks right across the board. Yeah. Their skipper, or one of their skippers.
4: You can pound that, yeah.
3: Who hasn't hardly touched it.
4: Yeah. He's had five in the end.
3: Five in the end in two and a half, which is, that's a really low output for Jai Newcomb. And he sets lofty standards. Let's not mix that up too much. But, Josh Ward's been really good. I've liked Impey off halfback.
4: Been terrific.
3: Like, yeah. He's intercepted, but then he's looked to get the game going as well. He takes the game on. He really goes at the game. Finn McGuinness has had some important touches too. I mean, he's not going to be laser by foot, but he's given support back in the defensive end, and then yeah. He's just
4: shown, created that number a bit. Hasn't he
3: just creates the outnumber
4: As an outlet, and then had a great smother down here. Just his physical presence. That's what he's probably in the side for, isn't he? He's not in there to be the real skillful ball user. He's there to probably accumulate and just to play a role in terms of holding the outside balance game, which the yep. Hawks really value as a wingman.
3: But where they're usually strong, the Hawks, and they've so much upside for them, is Connor McDonald, 4. You know, Dylan Moore, 5. Nick Watson, only the 6 touches. Massimo D'Ambrosio,

0: six touches, Ginnivan six touches. Those guys are usually up around the 20s to 25s.
1: Yep.
0: So if they can start to get that and generate that, they'll go a long way. But I think it speaks more so to the defensive structure of Adelaide and how tightly they're met. Like, they're not allowing those guys to get up and get involved and slingshot back towards goal.
2: At one stage, Hawthorn's pressure rating in that second quarter was 209. They laid 42 tackles in a half, which I think for that second quarter, they lay
1: at 31
2: to 22.
0: Yeah.
2: So it's a complete shift in attitude, isn't it?
0: That's Sam Mitchell barking a few orders, isn't it?
1: Yeah.
2: The HIA for Nick Watson, how did you see it, given there was a couple of collisions there, one with the ground and one with his opponent?
0: Oh, mate, he's so brave, that kid. He did not even think about going, like, what was coming the other way. He just saw a footy and fully extended back and jumped backwards, and then the oncoming traffic has collected him. But then as that's hit him as well, he's bounced off the deck with his head hitting the deck as well. So he did wave the dock off, which is, you know, I hope it's a good sign. But he has gone off to be assessed
1: hard,
0: as well.
1: Yeah. It's hard when you're in the moment. If he's waved him off, maybe he feels fine. But having a look at that vision, they certainly did the right thing by pulling him off the ground and having a look at him and going through the necessary protocols.
2: So it'll definitely be one for Andrew Coolin to keep an eye on when the Hawks make their way out as to whether Nick Watson is there. But two goals in that second quarter, he is the live wire.
0: And he could add a couple more too.
1: Yeah, four shots, yeah. And pressured the Adelaide defenders really well and just forced them into some errors, which then opened up the game for the Hawks. But yeah, they just made the most of their opportunities then, the Hawks, in that second term. So 14 inside 50s and had the five goals three. So they held the ball inside that 450 for probably five or six stoppages in a row.
0: Yeah.
1: On a couple of occasions. So they're doing some really good work. 31 tackles in that second term.
0: That's huge.
1: They certainly got themselves back in the game by purely work rate and pressure.
2: I haven't seen the Adelaide Crows forward line. You mentioned at one stage, Riley Filthorpe went into the centre square for the Crows, got a couple of clearances, but hasn't been cited as much. Six disposals for him. Darcy Fogarty has had the eight disposals and had a good presence across half forward, but hasn't really been able to hit the scoreboard, just the one behind next to his name.
1: And they're not really operating too well, the Adelaide Crows, in terms of making the most of their opportunities. So, you know, 31 inside 50s and only scored the five goals four. So that would tell you they haven't been that great in terms of getting the ball inside 50 to Markson or lead. Sort of made mention at quarter time, they had a lot of their shots from 50 or out, didn't they?
0: So. And that speaks to the defensive structure, but the pressure also of Hawthorn. They force you into those longer shots and wide shots. It means it makes it harder, but I think ultimately they'll be disappointed and need to go to work a little bit on terms of how they're entering their forward 50, particularly as it gets even more dewy over the course of this game.
2: Jordan Dawson, leading possession getter on the ground with 19 disposals. He's had three clearances, four inside 50s and a goal, but his kicking efficiency is at 31%. So he's struggled a bit with the greasy conditions, perhaps trying to do too much at stages.
0: Well, we sung his praises, didn't we, with that long goal that he knocked through, but he's had a couple of other shots that have either fallen short or just missed.
1: It's a hard one, that one, isn't it, too? Because, like, if you've got the leg, you're sort of welcoming to have the shot, and he's shown that he can do it, but at the same time, too, he's had two drop short. So as a coaching staff, you know, when you see players having shots and then drop short, they just get rushed through, or a team works the ball out, it's sort of a missed opportunity, isn't it, for trying to put the ball probably a little bit further out.
0: Yeah,
1: give your other forwards a chance of taking the mark or winning the ball at ground level and kicking a goal.
0: Well, it is a contested game, though, or quite congested, it seemed. The pressure was high, so you can understand. And also, on the back of that as well, Hawthorn set up the ground really, really well. So that's probably why we're seeing more ineffective kicking than we have normally for Jordan Dawson.
2: Game of footy to half-time. Adelaide did all the runnings in the first quarter. Kawana leading by 12 points. Hawthorn finished with the last five goals of the half to lead by 13 at the main break. 7-5-47 to the Crows, 5-4-34.
3: Lodging on the blind side.
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3: Ryan HG.
4: I'd like to be able to get on the dark web with my crypto.
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4: You would.
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2: Ball spills out, Curtin lays the tackle. Adelaide desperate, Saligo can't get it. Berry does, to McAndrew around his body. Vacant goal square, and he bounces it through. for Adelaide's fifth goal of the match.
8: Back to Dawson, took on the Chol tackle, put his teammate into a whole lot of danger. Hardwick took down Michael Lanny. It spills out. Here's Watson. And maybe that's the little bit of magic the Hawks need. Nick Watson gets his first of the evening. Sends the Hawks inside 50. Shallow entry. Chol at the front, but it was Meek with the strong mince.
9: With that.
8: He was too deep. You ripped it out of the pack, did Lloyd Meek. He'll go back and have a set shot for goal. 45 degree angle from about 50 metres out. First time this evening, Lloyd Meek's on the runway, makes his approach, sets sail from right on 50. Good looking ball. That might have cleared the line. The umpire doesn't even need to think about it. He signals a goal and Lloyd Meek sends a long bomb home. Inside 50 for the Hawks. One-on-one ball. Lace and Chol goes over the back. Wizards lurking. Knocked over though. Desperate defending once again.
9: Oh, deliberate.
8: By Worrell, and it is deliberate. So outside the zone, Nick Watson. Well, he wanted to play on and kick the easiest of goals, but he's going to be brought back to his line and put on a tight angle.
9: Yeah.
8: He's going to dart off his line, hook it around his body as soon as he gets the all clear. He does that and makes no mistake. So Nick Watson boots through his second, and Hawthorn enjoying a purple patch.
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2: Halftime at York Park in Launceston. It's the Hawks who lead by 13 points over Gawana. 7-5-47 to the Crows, 5-4-34. Great to have your company on Thursday Night Footy on ABC Sport. Matt Clinch and Chris Rowbottom calling the action. Andrew Cooling down on the boundary. Our number one picks, Mark Murphy and Brett Delidio, have made the trip to the Apple Isle, and they are loving the conditions here with the window wide open.
0: Oh, yeah.
2: And the cool breeze coming in.
0: That's balmy, isn't it?
2: Just the odd comment about could have done with another jumper or maybe another layer. But apart from that, we are thoroughly enjoying the contest. The Crows by 12 points at quarter time. It's the Hawks by 13, having booted the last five goals of the match. Nick Watson and Blake Hardwick both have two goals, while it is all individual goal kickers for the Crows with their five. We touched on Nick Watson, who came off for a HIA assessment, so keep an eye on the Hawks as they make their way back out. He is at the very back of the group as they run out onto York Park. The other part we heard just in the highlights there, Lids, was the deliberate rush behind for Josh Worrell, and the decision was made.
0: Well, he's outside the square, so right decision.
2: In greasy conditions, though, you can see the players are just panicking a little about how far out they can knock it through.
0: Oh, I'd be sweating too with Nick Watson fair up me clacker and chasing me towards the goal.
1: It's a hard one, isn't it? I mean, do you, as a defender, do you try and grab the ball, or do you wait for him to try and get a ball and tackle?
0: You've got to get carried forward, I think. Yeah, knocking it, you have to try and grab it.
1: I mean, it's a hard one because if that's a ball that's been kicked in and you're in that space, you can spoil it over.
0: Yes.
1: It's because the ground ball being bounced up, you're going to compete for it. You can't spoil it over.
0: Yep.
1: So it's a fine line, isn't it?
0: Paid the price. That's the letter of the law. That's exactly what it's there for. It is adjudicated properly. I've got a problem with it.
2: Leading the way, Jordan Dawson with 19 disposals for the Crows. Wayne Miller and Isaac Rankin both have 15. Sam Berry with 14. Leading possession getter for the Hawks is Josh Ward with 12. 11 for Jarman Impey and for Finn McGuinness. You heard the reference to John Newcomb, who's had just the 5 disposals to halftime. Very quiet by his standards. He is, of course, the co-captain alongside James Sicily. Tonight in the NRL, round 12, as we count down to State of Origin. Of course, you'll hear it all on ABC Listen. It's the Dolphins leading the Raiders at halftime. It's 22 points to 16. Now, of course, if you want to keep across all the latest footy talking points and issues, Brett DeLillo and Mark Murphy are on the ABC Sport AFL Daily Podcast. Lids will be there for your drop tomorrow morning. Talk you through everything, Scott Pendlebury.
0: A lot, yeah. I mean, we just touched on it a little bit.
2: Just a little.
0: Just a pulp.
1: How long did you dedicate to the Pendlebury chat?
0: I don't know. I can't remember. Too much, probably. he's been polished enough that
2: it's covered in depth. From the signature boots, which have the artwork of his two kids.
0: Yeah, that's
2: to
0: a
2: the
0: nice touch.
2: Bottle of wine, which has 433 on it. The commemorative coin, the jumper, the gold number 10.
0: T-shirts, watches, you name it.
2: Watches.
0: Yeah. He's doing all right out of it, which is good. Well done, Pendles. I'd do the same.
2: Surpasses Brent Harvey as the players head out in position.
1: I wonder what Boomer got for his. Clearly, you might have to wind him up, I reckon.
2: Yeah, he's sick of talking about it as much as anyone. He'll finally have

0: That record broken after the best part of 4 weeks. It's been a big build-up for Little Boomer. Sam Mitchell was going nuts in the second quarter on the phone. It'll be interesting to see how Matthew Nix tries to motivate his charges. Last week, they kicked 10 goals to none in the second quarter against North Melbourne. They trailed by 13 points heading into the third.
1: He said, I can lip-read there. Someone wasn't listening, which is not...
0: I reckon it was Lloyd Meek.
1: You reckon?
0: I think Lloyd Meek was the player who wasn't listening.
1: Yeah, could be right. He did wind them up, though, and he got them going in that second quarter, 31 tackles. Look for John Newcomb to really try and insert himself on
2: you
1: this.
2: You can't just cuddle them all the time, can you, Liz? You've got to give us a few sprays.
1: Just a little bit of stick every now and again.
3: I reckon Lloyd Meek's been on the end of a few Sam Mitchell tirades so far this season. He's a few indiscretions, and Sam Mitchell has let him know on more than one occasion that Ned Reeves starting in the middle for the second half.
0: And Nick Watson is there at centre half forward alongside Wayne Miller, so clearly past that HIA.
3: So just about all set to go. Second half here in Launceston. Hawthorn with the 13-point advantage. It was Reeves who won it out. Off the line was Cook off the wing. Bobbles around. Dawson couldn't get a handle. Guinea at ground level. Now it's Rory Laird just poking it forward. Amon got in the way. It spilled to Malera. Now it's Neil Bullen, and he has Sam Berry on the outside. Gathers the footy, goes inside forward 50 for the Crows. One-on-one, Sicily and Archie. Sicily won it down. Weddle. Now it's McKenzie, who gets onto his left boot. Kicks beyond defensive 50, but Ball Ace takes the intercepting mark, and Crows will have another go. Inside 50 they go. Top of the square goes Ball Ace. Out on the lead was Fogarty. Got good separation, but just didn't complete the mark at the end. Now it's at ground level. Nash emerges with it. Berry tackles him. And we'll have a ball up 30 metres out from Adelaide's goal.
1: Yeah, not going to get a better look than that. Darcy Fogarty just didn't complete the assignment, did he?
0: Just a soft hand centered in the greasy conditions with the dew having set in. Chance for McKenzie to try and clear. Dribbles a kick towards halfback. Jarman Impey gets a topo. Max Mokolani gathers to Taylor. Heard the voice of Rankin. Hand pass to him in the left pocket. Gives it away to Jordan Dawson. Screws it back to the teeth of goal. Archie lost Weddle and then dropped the mark. He's tackled. Was he in possession by Carl Amon? It spills out. Hawthorn soccer it clear. Miller runs onto it. His kick goes straight up in the air. Philthorpe back with a flight. Sicily the other way. It's tough conditions and an offhands goes through for a minor score.
2: Geez, they're trying their best not to kick one.
1: Yes. Or mark one.
2: Wow, Archie just did everything other than take it all the way down. It was just an easy grab. It's obviously very slippery out there, but just a few very uncharacteristic mistakes.
3: Must be extremely greasy. Fogarty, and that kick isn't 15 from Connor Nash to the chest of Josh Weddle. He's immediately claimed by Sam Berry as they bring it in from fullback, the Hawks.
1: You go to wet weather footy here, Murph, at all, do you reckon?
2: Oh, you can't. I think sometimes under pressure you've just got to get yardage, but I think overall you've got to back yourself in to take the ball cleanly.
3: Ball up at right half forward for the Crows. Rankin slid in after it. Hawks emerge with it. Here's Newcomb. Just delayed the handball, then had it smothered. Eventually got it to McKenzie, who had Curtin on his hammer. Got it up to Nash. Swung in the tackle by Berry. Curtin got the footy. Put it out in front of Rankin. Couldn't bring it under his spell. Battle. He can't gain control of the footy either. Eventually just throws a toe at it. Kicks it beyond defensive 50. Laird through hands. Now the Crows. Miller thought about a shot on goal. Handballed it to Neil Bullen. Took it on the bounce. Fired on goal. Getting back Weddle. And again he plays goalkeeper.
1: Second
3: knocks
1: time.
3: It over for a minor score. They did everything right there, the Crows, on that occasion, except convert.
0: It's hard watching if you're a Crows fan or listening at the moment. Jarman Impey brings them back into play to Battle. Sends the Hawks up towards the wing. Presenting Mitch Lewis. Can't take the mark. Ball Lace got it down to Cook, who has an arm pinned by Nan. Umpire says no prior opportunity. And a ball up on the outer side, the construction side here at York Park. It's an 11-point lead the Hawks way. 7-5-47. To Gawana 5-6-36 from the stoppage. Jai Newcomb squeezed the kick up towards half forward.
1: Holding.
0: Watson was held. A free kick will go against Max Mokolani. Nick Watson has it at the edge of the centre square. Hawthorn heading to the inverted end as he kicks up towards Hardwick, trying to give Worrell a bit of a shove. Curtin's on the last line, a little too casual. Worrell has to rush it through. And a little reluctant, as you can imagine, as he fumbles the ball over the goal line for a minor score. 12-point lead Hawthorn's way. 4 minutes gone. Third quarter, Thursday night footy on ABC Sport.
3: Worrell, top of the square, kicking duties. onto his left and goes toward the outer side of the ground. Dawson's there, front spot, knocked away from him.

0: Watson at the full, gathered it cleanly. He was tackled and tackled well. Handballed back inside the field of play. Toe poked forward inside 50. Worrell, he'll share it here with Michael Annie. Gets it back. They go across goal here, the Crows. Laird has to be careful. There was some movement off the ball. Miller takes the mark. Still inside defensive 50, the Crows. Michael Annie kept on running, strokes the ball up toward the near wing where McAndrew marks on his chest, gives it off to Sam Berry, shrugs off a tackler, gains some ground, goes inside 50 for the Crows, over the back of a pack it goes, Impey will get there first, has to be clean, Taylor brought him down, contested ball just inside the boundary, Archie lays a tackle and will have a ball up right on the boundary line, about 40 metres around from the right hand behind post, Adelaide attacking 50.
1: Thrown up, McAndrew tries to slap it down, but it's Connor Nash who gathers, hemmed in against the boundary. High ball up towards Mitch Lewis. Miller got a shove for legally. And he wins the free kick for the Crows at right half forward.
2: Can't do that, Dylan.
1: Possession number 20 coming up for Wayne Miller alongside Jordan Dawson. Norse Worrell pleading for it in the middle of the ground, and now eventually he has to kick it to him. He veers out to the left. Drives Adelaide inside 50. Thilthorpe on the lead. It won't get to him. Camman on to Boo. Fills the hole nicely and takes the intercepting mark for the Hawks.
0: Some nice things this evening. Camman flares it out to Newcomb. He was quiet from a disposal point of view in the first half, but he has it here at right half back for the Hawks. Hemmed in on the boundary line. He doesn't have many options, so he just dumps it down the line. On the outer wing, Mitch Lewis was the target. Sam Berry's been prominent as well. He gathers the footy, but he's taken over the line. We'll have a ball in. Centre wing out of sight, right in front of the construction zone here at York Park.
3: Just running into the same issues. The Crows have had the eight inside 50 so far and only scored two behinds.
0: McAndrew got front spot on Reeves in the ruck contest. It spills out towards the boundary. Laird's taken over by Dylan Moore. We'll do it all again. A ball in.
3: Just can't seem to find that next kick in there, can they? They've had one. Well,
2: they've had two
3: opportunities.
2: Spilled the beans.
3: But they still are just bombing and hoping that last inside 50 is just a hidden hope.
1: So they're trying to play Callum Archie as their deepest forward to take Weddle out and Thilthorpe and Fogarty further up the ground from the stoppage. No chance to break clear as Nan lays the tackle on Berry. Certainly Sam Berry and Jai Newcomb kind of night to night tackle and will and try and break them as best you can. Roy Laird tries to get a clearing kick. Might be a free kick for a hold here. And it's going the way of Hawthorne. And Jai Newcomb will try and take the advantage. He tried to skip in front of the mark of Jordan Dawson. He can't do that. Hawthorne by 12 points. So has to go back behind his mark on the eastern side here at York Park where the construction is. Crowd will be, what, close to 30,000, Chris, when it's done?
0: More like 18 or 19.
1: Not quite that
0: when it's
1: many.
0: Done. Not quite 30.
1: Here's Weddle trying to dance his way around Archie. Hand pass to a stationary Kinnivan. Tackled by Max Michelani. Hand pass forward to McKenzie. Cuts on his right. 50 out, long to the goal square. Hardwick trying to use his body. He can't do so. Butts and Worrell both see it out of play for a boundary throw-in. Left forward pocket for the Hawks. It's Hawthorne leading by 12 points.
3: Look to Dylan Moore here. Nick Watson just getting on the move, running some wraps, getting some deals going, trying to cause a bit of havoc.
0: 10 metres around from the left-hand behind post. Hawthorne attacking 50. Slung in by the umpire. Reeves front spot. Roved his own work. Got it onto the left boot. Ned Reeves. High ball towards the goal square. Hardwick didn't complete the mark, but he pokes it through on the goal line. Blake Hardwick kicks his third of the evening. And he's playing the Jack Gunston role to perfection. Hawthorne 8-6-54. Lead Adelaide 5-6-36. 7.5 gone. Third term, Thursday night footy for ABC Sport.
2: Well, good work there from big Ned Reeves, wasn't it? In the ruck.
3: Don't get the small blokes when you can do that.
2: Nah, that's right. The crowd here behind it. I thought it might have been going through with the big left slipper going through it. Blake Hardwick's put a little masterstroke up there in the forward 50 for the Hawks. Really giving him a target. He's let out a couple of times. I mean, really strong there. But that time it was just a contest, wasn't it? He shifted.
3: Just crafty.
2: Yeah, crafty. He didn't complete the mark.
3: Just how to work his body into it.
2: He's a competitor, isn't he? And I think that's what the boys love about him as a teammate, but also Sam Mitchell as a player that he coaches.
1: Eight disposals and three goals now for Blake Hardwick. Hawthorne out to an 18-point lead. Back in the middle of the ground. They all overran the footy, so it's a chance to try and sock it off the ground from Lloyd Mead. Gets it to half forward. McKenzie tries to knock it on in the path.

0: of Connor McDonald, sliding in Bodie Ryan, missed it for Hawthorn. Neil Bullen can't pick up the greasy footy. Well, he does now, and Ryan lays the tackle. Handpass out to Soligo. Fins off the D'Ambrosio tackle. Back to Nankervis. Sidesteps the tackling attempt. D'Ambrosio kicks up to Jordan Dawson, who marks on the wing. Adelaide need to get some sort of bang for their buck. He veers out to the left, tries to pull his kick into the pocket. It's over the head of Peatling. It didn't fly. Gathered by Zach Taylor. Hand pass inboard to Peatling, to Archie. Little fumble against the boundary line. Battle tries to lay the tackle. It comes out to Ward. He kicks a high ball around his body. Miller tries to protect the space in front. Ricochets out towards Connor McDonald. Hand pass to Soligo. Miller inside 50. Long towards the teeth of goal. Weddle with a fist. Sees it out of play. A throw in the right forward pocket for Adelaide.
1: Just made a few errors, Callum Archie, in this third term. Drop mark earlier and then just a handball received. And he'd already spent it really before he got the ball. He was thinking about what he was going to do with it and how he's going to have a shot before he actually got the ball.
2: In it comes, still inside. Lane's attacking 50, Reeves to the front, won it down. Impey wrenched off the footy. Going in is Cam McKenzie, couldn't win a clean disposal. Archie slid in after it, tackled immediately by Weddle. We'll have a ball up. 25 metres out from Adelaide's goal.
3: Rankin hobbling away here in front of us.
2: McAndrew won it down on this occasion. Ward come flashing through, lost his footing. McKenzie applies a tackle. It's pinballing around at ground level. Now Bailey McDonald just disguises a handball over the line, concedes a minor score. Hawthorn will have possession. 8-6-54. They lead Adelaide 5-7-37.
0: And Andrew Cullen to keep an eye on Isaac Rankin. That's concerned with that right knee. 17-point lead. Hawthorn's way. Battle long out of defence. Ball lace races over the top of Mitch Lewis. Knocked it down. Ward gets a half pass away. D'Ambrosio into the middle of the ground for Nam. Half pass to McKenzie. Bumped as he got his kick away to a vacant half forward line. Sliding in front. Jordan Butts takes the mark against Hardwick. He did very well, given Hardwick was trying to get it out the back. Butts looks out to the eastern side where Worrell runs into space. He takes the mark. Wants to get the hand pass away, but Berry now eventually runs past him on the mark. Cuts on his left, kicks up towards a one-on-one. Dawson in front, he takes the mark. And left half forward in front of Bodie Ryan. The Adelaide Crows captain just waits his kick, looking for Fogarty. It's 3-on-1. Weddle rises up, punches it out of play, and a throw-in in the left forward pocket. And Adelaide are getting some territory, 11-4 inside 50s, but have just the three behinds to one goal, one to show for it.
2: Andrew Cooling's on the boundary.
4: Yeah, appears to be an ankle injury for Isaac Rankin. He really was ailing as he got off the ground. He was really struggling to get there. All the doctors working on him right now, but it wasn't looking good for him.
2: It's an emerging story. Back in touch shortly as the Hawks work it around the outer side boundary. Good fly from behind from Jordan Butts, who takes another good defensive mark and immediately gets things moving with a short ball to Laird. They can move it through the middle of the ground now, the Crows. Here's Neil Bullen, just behind the centre circle, goes to left half forward. Wasn't a good kick. Sat it up for Weddle, who picks it off. This is where he lives, streaming down the near wing. Just popped it out in front of Ginnivan. Needs a kind bounce. Cleverly tapped it back inside the field of play. But it was only Rory Laird there for the Crows, who saves the day for Kawana. His kick no good. Knocked away. Free kick given away here by Soligo on D'Ambrosio. Hawks have it at left half forward. Pokes one inboard to Josh Ward. He'll go further afield, and he has Blake Hardwick on his own on the lead on a tight-ish angle. 50 metres out from goal.
1: Just hanging in at the moment, aren't they?
2: Yeah.
1: The Crows, they're making some pretty poor mistakes and just giving Hawthorn another opportunity. Just constantly just turning the ball over from just silly decisions or just simple skill errors.
2: Jack Gunston currently sitting on the sidelines, wondering if he still has a place in this forward line.
3: I think they'll find route.
2: I think so too.
3: Yeah.
2: But Blake Hardwick.
3: Doing well, isn't he?
2: He'd enjoy this if he could put through goal number four. From right on 50, sends it on its way. Not a bad-looking kick, just drifting across the face. Knocked it way and through for a minor score. Hawthorn got 8-7-55, leading Adelaide 5-7-37, 10.5 remaining third term.
3: Working on Isaac Rankin's calf.
0: Oh, Worrell's kick in the lead. He's turned it over. Nam thought he was taken high. Umpire waves play on. Worrell trying to clean it up. Half past the ball lays. They're desperately defending. Worrell dragged off it. Ward gathers. He's harmed in against the boundary line, tries to open up the angle, kicks across the face, and it bounces awkwardly away from Blake Hardwick, and a boundary throw-in So Andrew, calling on the boundary. What can you see from your spot of Isaac?

0: that ranking?
1: Yeah, it does appear to be the calf, slightly higher up than the ankle I was initially looking at, but he's currently getting it massaged by the trainer. He looks in all sorts of trouble. It'd be a little bit of a surprising get back out there, but we know he'll try. But really big concerns for the Crows on their bench at the moment.
0: Serious concerns for the Crows, not just for tonight. Heatling tries to get a hand pass out to Berry in the back pocket for the Crows. High kick up towards Murray. Rochelle in from the side, can't take the mark. Fogarty's clean hands to Murray. Hand pass to turnover. Newcomb takes it back. He's had six disposals in the third quarter after five to halftime. Sicily tries to kick it in the middle of the ground. Nam down low, gathers the debutante, gives it to D'Ambrosio to a stationary Connor Nash, loses the footy. Adelaide take it back. Now Curvis to Neil Bullen. Kicks up to Rochelle at half forward.
2: Big chance here for the Crows. Rochelle marks. He's got a man streaming inside 50. Can he poke it in over the top? It was a big defensive effort from Bailey McDonald, and then he won the full back. It was a big one-on-one against Keys. Shared it with Newcomb. Streamed out of defence. Set the ball towards the outer side. Meek was the target in a one-on-one with Phil Thorpe. Phil Thorpe won it, but it's knocked over the line for a ball in. Centre wing out of side. What an effort from Bailey McDonald deep in defensive 50.
3: Yeah, it was incredible, wasn't it? It looked like Ben Keys just had all the grass to run into, and all that Adelaide needed to do was pop it over the top, and he just refused to give up on the chase. And
4: kick must need a little bit more on it, Murph, didn't
3: it? Yeah, just sort of sat on top of his head, really, so it gave him an opportunity to get the spoil and did a great job.
2: Ball in, Meek just thumps it away back towards the boundary, and over it goes. Umpire will have it once more. 8-7-55, the Hawks lead Adelaide 5-7-37, just under 10 minutes remaining in this third term on a brisk Launceston night.
0: Chris Rowbottom and Matt Clinch calling the action. Andrew Cooley on the boundary. Mark Murphy and Brett Delidio, our number one picks on a Thursday night on ABC Sport. Phil Thorpe in the ruck against Meek. Wins down the tap. Berry can't gather. Meek has a second go at it. Can't clear the congestion. Ward tries to get a hand pass out. Meek's now over the top of it. Sliding in. It's locked in under Peatling, and the umpire will ball it up. Phil Thorpe and Meek engage once more. Meek wins down the tap. Newcomb trying to break through. He's tackled by Berry and Jordan Dawson, and there's nowhere to go.
4: Well, Zach Rankin's not filling me with a heap of confidence down there.
2: Off the ruck tap, Finn McGuinness bobbled around in his hands, ended up with Curtin. His handball was broken up, but then it got to the outside where Dawson got boots the ball while being tackled, but Ginnivan gets in front of his opponent, takes the mark and wins it back for the Hawks. Between right half back and centre wing on the outer side, Dylan Moore worked for the short ball, but he gets down low and takes the mark. In front of the construction zone here at York Park. Runs back inside, then sends Hawthorne towards half forward. Big fly from the back. Mitch Lewis offhands ball lace. Shared it with Phil Thorpe, who just slapped it on the boot, but it's all Hawks across the middle of the ground. Bodie Ryan marks on his chest. Goes laterally to Weddle. Will come toward the near side to Sicily. Kick had to be precise and was. He marked over the top of Archie. Now he'll get things moving by hand to the left boot of Amon. Inside 50 he goes. Mitch Lewis had a good piece of it. Couldn't complete it. Peatling went low. He was taken high by Mitch Lewis. Crows win it back via a free kick for a high tackle.
0: Wasn't all that impressed with the high contact as he gets the hand pass away to Rory Laird. Sends it close to the boundary line. It's over. Out on the full. Trying to find Toby Murray leading up the wing. Adelaide's pressure and their ability to deal with it at the moment. A real issue for Matthew Nix. Battle takes the free kick. Goes back to Sicily. The Hawthorne co-captain has it at the left half back. Hawthorne by 18 points. 8-7-55. Kawana 5-7-37. The Crows. Josh Weddle takes the mark from Sicily. John Newcomb up to 7 disposals in this third quarter, having had 5 at halftime. The kick towards half forward. Mitch Lewis brings it down with Meek's support. Dawson gathers, kicks around his body. A lunging effort from D'Ambrosio. Can't take the mark. Carl Amon's hand pass to Connor McDonald inside 50. Butts works Marvio Chol underneath. And leaning back takes the mark for the Crows.
4: Had a good quarter, Butts.
2: Releases Miller around the back, who kicks beyond defensive 50 to left half back. Nice contested mark taken by Curtin over McGuinness. They work it up the outer side. Rochelle on a long lead. Marks in front of Ryan. So between wing and half forward now, the Crows. They conjure something and cut this margin. Get the game back on their terms. Rochelle deep inside 50. Over the fist of Weddle. Just gun his knuckles as it goes over the back and over for a ball in. Left forward pocket for Kawana. Adelaide Crows. 6.5 minutes remaining, third term. Launceston footy, Thursday night. ABC Sport. And it comes again. Phil Thorpe to the front on Meek. Keys tried to rip it out of the contest. Couldn't do so. Ended up with Ward. Now Nash on the outside. Gets onto his right boot. Straddles the boundary. Kicks it inboard and up the line. Lewis was the target off his hand. Sliding through was Dylan Moore. Got boots a ball and gained some valuable territory for the Hawks. They go in after it. Maybe high on against Blake Hardwick on Worrell here. It will be, much to his chagrin. Maybe a Josh Worrell free kick. Just back of the wing, out of sight for the Crows.
0: Hawthorn 1-2 to Adelaide's 3 behinds in this third quarter. Worrell's kick up towards half forward. Tough one for Bailey McDonald. He has locked his to his chest as Ben Keyes lays the tackle. Now by a ball out up a half forward. 8-7-55 the Hawks. Gawana 5-7-33. Finn McGuinness clearing kick into the middle of the ground and Mitch Lewis juggles the mark. He has Hardwick 1-on-1 inside 50, sends it in that direction, engages with Worrell and Hardwick takes the mark. Got the stock standard lead up on that occasion. He just used his pure strength to push away Josh Worrell and protect the space superbly.
3: Yeah, you're right. He just got separation, didn't he? And sort of Worrell was just trying to look for him and try and get some sort of body contact, and Hardwick was the first to initiate that and just got some great separation. And just the Hawks are just looking pretty well oiled at the moment, whereas Adelaide just can't really find a way inside 50 that looks dangerous whatsoever.
0: Before tonight, hadn't kicked a goal since round 12, 2025. For his fourth in the right forward pocket, Blake Hardwick misses to the right hand side. Isaac Rankin on the interchange bench with a calf concern. Gets Andrew to keep an eye on Cal Archie, who's come there as well. Hawthorn by 19 points.
3: Look back at the vision of Rankin doing it. So pulled up just running. So do you pop a calf for that, do you?
4: Yeah. Okay. Just pushing off.
2: Wayne Miller streams out of defence, kicks up the line where Fogarty takes a good mark. Actually now to Peatling. They work it towards the boundary on the broadcast side. Saligo now takes the mark. Of D'Ambrosio. He straddles the boundary, kicks inside 50, but intercepting was Impey. Flying in from the side, couldn't take the mark, but he knocked it over the boundary.
3: Better save the day again, isn't he? Yeah. Jarman Impey, just so good at just reading the play and coming off and supporting his teammates.
2: Andrew Cooling's on the boundary.
1: Yeah, I'm not sure what the specific issue is with Calamachi, but he's gone down into the rooms with a trainer. So from bad to worse for the Crows. Rankin has tried to prove his fitness, but seems to have given up and has taken his spot on the bench.
2: Calamachi back from that high-grade hamstring, of course. So we hope that things are okay in that department. This is out of bounds on the full off the boot of Saligo. So this will be a Hawthorn free kick. Defence. Jarman Impey, who's been a rock. Inside defence for the Hawks this evening. Has ball in hand. Umpire says get on with it. Takes 5 metres inside the boundary, then sends a high ball toward the near wing. Meek was the target over his head. Peatling goes in after it. Can't win the footy. Goes to ground. Now Chole comes in over the top. Nairn's there as well. Ball up right in front of the interchange benches.
0: So Rankin and Archie both off. Phil Thorpe and Murray, the two deep forwards for Adelaide. Very little topo from the congestion. High contact going the way of the Hawks. It's against Jake Saligo and Connor McDonald takes it. And pass away to Wayman. Kicks up towards half forward and Worrell rises up and takes the mark. The men under siege, the Adelaide defenders. It's been 14-9, the inside 50s. The clearances have been 13-2 the way of the Hawks. So they're completely flipped. What was a domination for Adelaide in the first quarter. Carl Lamont runs onto it on the wing. Hand pass away to Battle. Draws an opponent. Hand pass to D'Ambrosio. Works a hand pass over the top of Peatling to Dylan Moore. Now to the runner, Connor McDonald. Kicks inside 50, down low. Unable to take the mark. Cook. It spills to Marvio Chole. Kicks around his body. It curls. It bounces towards goal. Back to the frustration of Josh Worrell racing back. And Marvio Chole is able to put through his first goal of the night. And the Hawks are out by 25 points. As wide as it's been so far tonight. 9-8-62 to Gawana 5-7-37. Hawthorn's second goal of the third quarter.
3: Yeah, but they're just running all over them at the moment, the Hawks.
4: That was their high half forwards there, Murph, wasn't it?
3: Just getting really high up the ground and then working back in numbers and just using the ball with one another. And was it an iffy kick going inside 50. Tried to hit up Hardwick on the lead. Dropped a little bit short. Marvio Chole, I thought he gave it a little bit too much goal away with the slippery conditions, because usually the ball doesn't like to really turn too much when it is a bit dewy. But he just obviously hit that quite well and got it to turn on right angles, and good little finish from the key forward.
2: Hawks out by 25 here in

0: chances here from just outside 50. No real angle to speak of. 4 goals, 4 for the season. He'll kick from just beyond the paint. He makes pretty good contact. Pretty good contact indeed. It sails over the pack that had formed on the line, and the umpire signals a goal. A much-needed one for the Crows. And Zach Taylor, he delivers. 9-8-62 the Hawks. The Crows got a 6-7-43. They cut the margin back to 19 points. 2.5 minutes remaining. Third term here in Launceston. Thursday night footy for ABC Sport.
1: Yeah, it's good hit. But what was really important, and Lids talked about it then, was the clearance, and something that the Hawthorn Footy Club in this third term just been all over the Crows. So 13 clearances to 3 to Adelaide in this third term. So certainly got to work around the contest and then been able to spread from there. So that's where the Crows need to get some ascendancy and get hard, some hard ball inside and give their forwards an opportunity, 6v6.
2: Adelaide's first goal since the second minute mark of the second quarter. So back to a 19-point margin. So we're seeing shots on the big screen of Kalachi, who's come back from the rooms, but he has
3: it's a hold up here.
1: He's got a jacket on as well.
2: Jacket on, so it looks like his night is done alongside Isaac Rankin.
3: Is this being checked by the arc? Is that what we're waiting for here? Or
2: you can only assume so.
0: They will be.
2: We'd see Zach Taylor kick 3 goals on a Thursday night against the Cats, so he has been a goal scorer, but maybe they're trying to work out whether this was touched on the way through.
1: Shouldn't take that long, should it?
2: I thought so, Murph. It's just a green or a red button, I would have thought. Back in the middle, Phil Thorpe wins down the tap and tries to follow up. He's tackled and has an arm pin by Reeves. Play on the call. Berry gets a hand pass out to Max Michelani. Links up with Laird. High kick up to the wing. Not a great kick. Cook came in from the side. Lucky not to give away the free kick against Finn McGuinness, but it will be a lasso free kick regardless. And Hawthorn take it back. Centre wing in front of the construction site. The Hawks by 19 points. McGuinness drives the kick up towards Reeves at half forward. He got hands to it, couldn't complete the mark. Phil Thorpe's hand pass straight to Connor McDonald. Kicks around his body inside 50. Foot races on. Nankervis gets there first. Hand pass to Butt sliding in. Tackled by Kinnaman. Gets it out. Max Michelani. Hand pass to Miller. Desperate defending. Back to Saligo on the behind line. He has to just kick in hope. Up towards a one-on-one at half back. A bouncing ball in front of Taylor and Jarman Impey. Impey slips over. Tackled high, says the umpire. And Zach Taylor can't believe it. Free kick going Hawthorne's way at left half forward.
0: Hey, look, Marky applied the tackle legally. Umpire said it slipped high. Impey runs in a semicircle, kicks towards the top of the goal square. Lewis flew, couldn't take the mark, regathered. His kick was smothered. Man went in after it, taken to ground by Nankervis. We'll have a ball up inside Hawthorne's attacking 50. Andrew Cooling's on the boundary.
4: Just an update on Cal Archie. He came back from the rooms, put a jacket on, then took the jacket off, did some handball drills, but has now resumed his place on the bench. And the jacket is back on, but appeared to have some strapping around the wrist, so perhaps a wrist injury is what's troubling him.
0: Amidst all of that, we've got a free kick out of the stoppage. It'll go Hawthorne's way. Cam McKenzie looks like he's going back to take a set shot on goal. Sam Berry, the perpetrator, for some holding on.
3: Yeah, I didn't see that one at the stoppage. Wait for a bit of a replay here. Was busy watching something else and listening to what was going on with Cal Archie.
1: He hasn't had too much luck, hasn't he?
3: Since coming terrible. From Brisbane. Terrible.
0: The hamstring in the State of Origin game and then pinged it again. Cam McKenzie on the run rate here for the Hawks. Ambles on in from about 35 metres out. Land back on the kick and he misses to the right-hand side. So a minor score only. They add one to the tally. 9-9-63 go Hawthorn. 6-7-43 the Crows. Just under a minute left in this third term.
2: 20-point margin Hawthorn's way. As Wayne Miller looks ready to bring Adelaide back into play. Dance out to the right. Kicks as long as he can. Curtin's the target. In from the side. Jarman Impey, what a mark.
3: He's been super.
2: Curtin punches his arm in frustration as Jarman Impey veers right. Kicks long inside 50. Miller and Nudge underneath it. Mitch Lewis spores it down to the front. Taylor over around the footy. Nunn dumped in a tackle. Spills out to Saligo. Hand pass misses the target. Bumped off it was Phil Thorpe. Still a chance for Hawthorn. Berry breaks one tackle. Gets the half pass away to Michelani. And now to Neil Bourne, who's dragged down by Carl Lamont. Play on's the call. Spills out in the middle of the ground. McKenzie stripped of it. Berry trying to knock it on. It's socket off the ground in the end by Saligo. Gains 10 metres. Keys can't pick it up. Bailey McDonald can. And the siren sounds for three-quarter time.

0: 9-63 to Gawana Adelaide, 6-7-43. In that quarter, both sides had opportunities. Hawthorn Buddha, 2 goals, 4 to Adelaide, 1 goal, 3. For the Hawks, 3 goals to Blake Hardwick in his first goal in an AFL game since round 12, 2025, and he started full forward in the absence of Jack Gunston tonight. 2 goals to Nick Watson, individuals to Lewis, Moore, Meek and Chole. While for the Adelaide Crows, 6 individual goal kickers, Archie, Rochelle, Dawson, Taylor, Rankin and McAndrew. Injuries for Gawana with Cal Archie done for the night. We think it's a wrist injury for him and Isaac Rankin. The fears are a calf injury in that third quarter. It's the Hawks who lead by 20 points at three-quarter time. This is Thursday Night Footy on ABC Sport.
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2: He's swung in by the umpire. Reeves front spot roped his own work. Got it onto the left boot. Ned Reeves, high ball towards the goal square. Hardwick didn't complete the mark, but he pokes it through on the goal line. Blake Hardwick kicks his third of the evening, and he's playing the Jack Gunston role to perfection.
3: Yeah, it appears to be an ankle injury for Isaac Rankin. He really was ailing as he got off the ground. He's really struggling to get there. All the doctors are working on him right now, but it wasn't looking good for him.
4: Just hanging in at the moment, aren't they?
5: Yeah.
4: The Crows, they're making some pretty poor mistakes and just giving Hawthorn another opportunity. Just constantly just turning the ball over from just silly decisions or just simple skill errors.
0: Now to the runner, Connor McDonald kicks inside 50, down low, unable to take the mark. Cook, it spills to Marvio Chole, kicks around his body, it curves, it bounces towards goal. Much to the frustration of Josh Royal racing back, and Marvio Chole is able to put through his first goal of the night.
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0: Three quarter time here at York Park in Launceston, the second of 2 weeks off Sir Doug Nicholls Round, the celebration of our First Nation players and their contribution to the game. It's Hawthorn 9-9-63 to Kawana Adelaide 6-7-43. Matt Clinch and Clish throw bottom calling the action. Andrew Cooling on the boundary. The thoughts of our experts Brett Delidio and Mark Murphy.
4: It's going to be tough for the Crows from here. It's not only just the deficit of 20 points. They really don't look like it, do they, when they're going forward of the contest? And it was almost a quarter and a half in between.

0: Marchie and Isaac Rankin. Isaac Rankin isn't officially done for the night, but the look of what occurred probably there in the last 15 minutes, he tried a couple of occasions to get up
1: and going. As a calf expert, I know how hard that would be to... because you're so worried about when you do push off that it's going to fully rip. It's more about pain management. If he's willing to push through the pain, he could run. There's no worries about that. But you're going to be limited and you could potentially be doing more damage, which then prolongs your return.
0: It must be a significant one too if he's actually pinged it.

0: it does feel like someone's just stabbed you in the back of the leg, essentially, and you can get through it with sharp little pain, like jabs the whole time you're running, but then you're worried that you're just extending the bleed and making it worse.
1: So what levers could they go to here, the Crows, to try and just change something up? Rochelli's been a little bit disappointing.
0: Get him inside
1: tonight. He's almost going to go in there as a full-time mid and try and change up the game a little bit for them, because they've had real no spark through there for
0: almost
1: a quarter time.
0: They're not catching it in the front half. They put two to bed on the deck just there, didn't they, in that start of that third quarter.
1: Maybe put Dawson forward maybe and try and clear them out a little bit.
0: He's been their best around the ball, unfortunately. Yeah, but they need a couple of him.
1: Yeah, they need a couple of him, but he's the one who takes good grabs, doesn't he? He is really good in the air, so whether or not they try and isolate him forward and have a different option, but they just haven't probably moved the ball quick enough to try and give themselves separation up there as well.
0: I think it's just it plays to how strong Hawthorn are defensively, and they've upped the ante six quarter time. Their ability to tackle and pressure has gone to another level, and that's what has forced them to, you know, feel that pressure. Fogarty comes out. I know it's slippery and the ball's a little bit dewy, you know, but then even Archie again with another one where he just puts it to grass. Those things, that's what gives you confidence as a side to say, right, maybe we're going okay, you boys, it's all right. See them both go down, then Hawthorn go to the other end, and Blake Hardwick just knocks one through off the deck. Marvy or Chol snaps one, and the ball actually grips on the grass when it doesn't usually. You know, that's when you're starting to think, oh, this is just not our night.
2: Adelaide have had 29 more disposals, but from that point onwards, it's all Hawthorn. A switch, as you said, leads from quarter time. Hawthorn with the clearances. 33-24, the inside 50s have been
0: 46.
2: The way of Adelaide. 46-36, that's the one stat that Adelaide have been able to get the ball inside 50, but not with really any certainty. Hawthorn 9-9-63, Tijuana Adelaide 6-7-43. Wayne Miller with 25 disposals, Jordan Dawson with 24, Sam Barry with 21, and Josh Roll with 19. Off the Hawks, Josh Ward with 21, Josh Battle with 17, and 17 to Jarman Empey and to Carl Lamont with 16. I mentioned the game of Jai Newcombe. He had 5 disposals to halftime. He's up to 13. So he lifted a fair bit in that third quarter.
0: Yeah, as I thought he would.
2: Hawthorn by 20 points as we get the final term underway. It's McAndrew and Meek Samuel to get it down, and Connor Nash gets the first clearance. Kicks Hawthorn inside 50. Michael Annie brings it down for Adelaide. Crumbs it down to Miller. Quick 1-2 with Worrell. Off a step, he tries to trace out a kick towards Berry. Can't take it cleanly. It ricochets off D'Ambrosio. Out to Alex Neilbullen. At right half back, he kicks the Crows up the wing. Cal Archie leads out, and this time takes the mark.
3: Cal Archie back out on the ground. Good to see. They work it up the outer side. Here's Rochelli, who just spilt the beans on a very, very easy uncontested mark. It breaks up the entire passage of play. It rolls out of bounds, and the Hawks get a little gimme with a ball in at right half back.
0: It's been the tale of their second half, hasn't it? Just not quite finishing their work.
3: Into the construction zone. Every single seat ripped out of that part of the ground in preparation for the redevelopment here at York Park. There's a free kick out of the ruck contest. This is going to go the way of the Hawks. John Newcombe held off the ball. Immediately plays on by hand to D'Ambrosio. Gets onto that left boot. Kicks towards left half forward for the Hawks. Off hands. It hits the deck. Moore applies the tackle. It flings out to Neilbullen. Shares it with Worrell. Back to Neilbullen. Over the top of Borlase's head. Michelani had to attacked and charged the footy. He did. He was taken by Watson. They work it through hands now. The Crows are mucking around with it a little bit. It was there. Then Worrell again. He just dumped the kick towards the outer wing. Berry took the footy, rode some contact, and now he hits Rochelli on the chest, who makes no mistake on the marking attempt this time. To right half forward they go. Archie presents, takes the mark. Out in front of Billy McDonald, gets onto his right, kicks inside 50, but he's well off target. Out of bounds on the full it goes.
1: Well, that's the kick they've had issues with all night, isn't it? That last one going inside 50. That one just a complete spray, but just finding it so difficult to link up and find that mark inside 50 of the Crows.
2: Jarman Empey sends it long up the wing for Hawthorn. No mark taken. Meek brings it down. Rochelli runs onto it. Hand pass a little loose. Dylan Moore tight against the boundary line, trying to keep it in momentarily. He's now doing his best to try and not intentionally knock it out, as Rochelli wanted a free kick for last touch, and they're trying to convince the umpire that they'll get it. They send this one upstairs. So Calarchi's had 3 marks for the game. He's taken 2 in the last quarter since coming on

0: and we thought he might have been done at three-quarter time with a wrist injury.
1: Back from the dead.
2: Once that jacket goes on, it's usually curtains, but not in Cal Archie's case.
0: And they have won the battle here, Adelaide. They are going to get a last-touch free kick here. So Lasso going the way of Neil Bullen. From centre wing up towards half forward, Philthorpe presents. He had two bites at it. Can't hang on. He does Rover, though. Stripped in the tackle by Newcomb. And the umpire, once he gestures, I think he's going to be holding the ball. And Philthorpe's not happy with the contact from Newcomb. So the players are coming. I think this is an Adelaide free kick, but the umpire hasn't gestured at any stage. There it is. Riley Philthorpe's free kick.
2: A little high from Jai Newcomb. He went on with it a little bit. Philthorpe with the free kick. Hankinson, Adelaide inside 50. Fogarty too deep. Best placed in the pack. Read it best. Takes the mark.
3: There we go. That's what he should have done in the start of the third quarter. It really wasn't a nondescript kick, wasn't it? Just sort of put it to a advantage side almost, but good to see Fogarty presenting up and be able to hang on to one after grassing one early in the third. They need this to make a game of it, I reckon. The Crows has to go through.
2: Big moment here for Darcy Fogarty and the Crows, who leans back on the kick. He pops it through and cuts the margin back to 14. Crows get the first goal of the final term, and it is a crucial one. 9-9-63. The Hawks, 7-7-49. Kawana, Adelaide. Four and a half gone in this fourth and final term. Thursday night footy from York Park in Launceston, ABC Sport. Andrew Cooling's on the boundary.
4: Confirmation of what we suspected with Isaac Rankin's night done. He's sitting at the back of the bench with the blanket on, so he'll play no further part with a calf injury.
1: Yeah, well, that's a shame, isn't it, for Adelaide, not only tonight, but in the weeks to come. So hopefully it's not too bad for Isaac Rankin and the Crows, but important start by the Crows. Really sorely needed that to just give themselves a sniff and give them a bit of hope here in this final term.
0: So back in the middle, McAndrew wins down the tap. Can one become two? Berry tries to race after it. Newcomb in tow. Tackle laid on D'Ambrosio as Berry goes to work and the umpire will ball it up. So Adelaide with 21 disposals to 5 through the opening 5 minutes. And a goal next to their name as they try and mount a challenge. Meek wins down the tap. Berry was held. When not in possession, he'll get a free kick here. So can Adelaide try and move it quickly? Berry looks at the options. Philthorpe goes deep. Fogarty's into the pocket. He sends it in that direction. Fogarty tries to present. Weddle makes the spoil. Philthorpe look away. Half pass. Saligo fires on goal. Two quick ones for the Crows. And all of a sudden, this game comes to life once more. Back to an 8-point lead, Hawthorn's way. 9-9-63 to Kawana, the Crows. 8-7-55. The last three times these two sides have met, it's been 3 points, 3 points, 3 points. And we're heading towards another classic.
3: You think you might get a nice close one, Clinchy? It's looking that way, isn't it? What it does say is get that ball out of your centre bounce and win it and go forward. You get it to a dangerous spot. It gives you your forwards and your wingers. Saliga, he's such a hard worker. He just continues to run up and down. That was a great little finish there off the pack.
1: What it has looked like in the last couple of setups was that Adelaide are looking to get their smaller players a bit deeper and having Philthorpe and their other key targets when they're playing a bit higher up the ground. So
3: great hands from Philthorpe.
1: Maybe trying to get a bit of a different look ahead of the contest.
2: Over to you, Hawthorne. Back in the middle we go. Crows with the first two of the final term, and here's Dawson with the Superman cape on. Streams out of the middle. Kicks with his left boot to left half forward. Rochelle impacted in the contest. Toby Murray at ground level. Flings a handball over his head. Rochelle runs onto it. Tackled well by McKenzie. They fire it inboard. Archie back from the dead. Not quite. Curls it into the post. A minor score.
0: Where has this Adelaide been? Kicked two goals in two quarters. Now all of a sudden they've kicked two in 6 minutes. As the Hawks try and move it from halfback. Hardwick up on the wing. Tackle dispossessed by Worrell. D'Ambrosio socks it off the ground. Ball A should get there first in front of Mitch Lewis. Didn't knock it out of play. Now Lewis is tackled by Max Michelani and taken over the boundary line.
1: Well, they've got to work Adelaide around the contest. So 5-1 to start this final term. But obviously they need a score to win the game, so they're throwing a bit of caution to the wind and just getting the ball in there quicker.
0: McAndrew Up against Lloyd Meek. The two tangle. McAndrew works his way to the front, knocks it down. Meek gathers the footy. Hound pass away to D'Ambrosio. Sends Hawthorn inside 50. Worrell puts down Hardwick. Ball bounces in front. Joel tries to race after it. Worrell gets it back to Putts. Loose hand pass. Now Curvis has to spin out of traffic. Hound pass back to Michael Annie. Joel tries to knock it on. It goes out of play. And a boundary thrown in the right forward pocket for the Hawks. Hawthorn 9-9-63. Gowanna Adelaide 8-8-56. Adelaide with the last two goals of the match.
2: Seeking a steadier here, the Hawks. Deep in attack, ball in. 25 metres around from right hand behind post. Flung in, McAndrew at the front. Roved his own work, dragged off it by Reeves. Cries of ball from the Hawthorn faithful. Cook gathered the loose footy outside of the right boot. Kicks up the broadcast wing. Murray knocked it down into the path of Ward of the Hawks. It tumbles in front of him. Curtin comes in over the top, lays the tackle. They fight in after it. Battle's in there. He's taken the ground by Fogarty. And we'll have a ball up right in front of our broadcast position. Just in front of a wing. And right half forward for the Hawks. They tossle in after it. Meek sends a handball in board, only as far as the goal kicker Saligo. Little tumble punt, only as far as Sicily, who chops it off in front of Archie. Back of a wing, broadcast side. Kicks Hawthorn inside 50, shallow entry. Miller floats across. Did he take Ginnivan high? Oh. Certainly looked like it. And Ginnivan is first to the footy. Miller wrapped the arm around his shoulder. Jack Ginnivan earns himself a very familiar free kick.
1: Yeah, well, not so much sometimes for Ginnivan, because he usually, they sort of don't like to give him those ones, do they, where you lead in to the tackler.
5: Mm.
1: He's dropped the knee there, so he's sort of, in a way, a little bit lucky there getting that free kick. Miller went pretty low, but...
0: Would you have paid it, Murph?
1: No.
5: I think it was him.
2: So take his best. Just beyond 50. He crosses the paint, sends it on its way. It's going to fade away to the right. Never really looked like it off the boot from Jack Ginnivan. A minor score only. 9-10-64 go the Hawks. 8-8-56. Kawana, the Adelaide Crows. A tight one unfolding here in Launceston.
0: Wayne Miller would have taken a deep breath after dropping that uncontested mark. So Miller are happy to play loose across half-back. The Hawks have also tried to use Sicily in that role. The kick out towards Sicily. Can't take the mark. D'Ambrosio gathers. Hand pass to Hardwick. Hand pass to Connor McDonald. Streaming inside 50. D'Ambrosio goes for glory and misses everything. Just scrapes it in the end for a behind to the right-hand side. It's a 9-point lead Hawthorn's way. 10 minutes gone, final term.
2: Miller with ball in hand. Comes out of fullback and a little indecisive. Decides to just go straight up the pipe. Big men fly. Meek over the back. Couldn't win it cleanly. Here's Nash. It flings out of his possession. Knocked forward by Dawson. Sicily now in a 2-on-1. Crows have the numbers. Gilthorpe flicked it up to Fogarty. Open goal square. Set sail from 60. And once again, Josh Weddle for the third time this evening gets back. And lays a goal-saving touch. Knocks it over for a minor score.
5: He's half-back, isn't he?
0: Weddle has the paint from the goal square all down the front of his jumper and shorts. He kicks up towards Sicily at half-back on the wing. Can't take the mark. Berry's tackled by McGuinness. The two tangle and neither want to take a backward step.
1: He may as well have kicked three himself, Weddle, tonight. He's been that good in terms of just understanding the situation and being able to get a fist in or a hand in to get the ball across the line.
5: I mean, he looks more comfortable at half-back, in my opinion.
0: Hawthorn by 8 points. Meek wins down the tap. Shoved by Peakling. No free kick. Meek gets a half-pass away to McKenzie around his body. That kick is chopped off and Josh Worrell takes the mark for the Crows. Left half-back. Hawthorn by 8 points. Adelaide with the first two goals of the final term. Worrell kicks as long and high as he can. Fogarty's going to have to fly against two. In the end, he spoils Sicily. And it goes out of play for a throw-in.
1: Yeah, Weddle's, it's one of those players, I think, that just needs to see the game in front of him to be able to then just to...
5: He gets lost when he plays on the wing, and even when he's up forward, it's not easy. I mean, he just looks comfortable at half-back. He can dash and really provide something.
2: All in between wing and half-forward. Broadcast side for the Crows. Reeves down in front. Newcombe lost his balance, but got a handball away. McKenzie attempted to defend. Got the handball off to Nash. Kick around the corner. McDonald bounced off his chest. Hang it up. Through hands here, the Crows. On the end of it, he's led. He's going to be looked over the boundary line by Jack Ginnivan. One of the interchange benches. Ginnivan makes his way through the gates. Moore makes his way on for the Hawks. Another ball in. Hawks gain some territory during that last passage. Flung in over the umpire's head. Taken completely out of the contest is Reeves on this occasion. McAndrew gets himself up off the deck. Reeves will win himself a free kick. So Hawks in possession. Centre wing, broadcast side. Just agriculturally thumps it inside 50. Lewis, front spot, couldn't take the mark. Off hands. Tackle applied by Dylan Moore. Brought to ground. It's Michael Annie. Ball up inside forward 50 for the Hawks. 45 metres out from their goal.
0: Trying to take it out of the right. McAndrew gets a hand pass away to Cook. A chance to clear up towards halfback. Fogarty down low. Can't mark. Charging in. Peatling could have been taken high. No whistle. Sicily lays the tackle. Hang on. Late whistle. Will be an Adelaide free kick at halfback. There's a few players who are starting to get frustrated. James Sicily's involved. Dawson's involved. Adelaide want to move it. Hand pass to Nankervis. Looks up. Cook streaming boundary side. He marks it left half forward. He has Rochelle. He's got Murray deep inside the 50. He tries to set it more centrally than that. Rochelle's the target. He can't hang on to the mark. Spills out of the way of Neil Bullen. His kick screws off the outside of the boot and bounces through for a minor score. It's a 7-point lead Hawthorn's way. 13 minutes now, 14 minutes gone in the final turn.
1: Spent an almost knife for Rochelle. Just second grabs and just almost a night of just kicking a few goals, but just not quite there, unfortunately.
2: Impey brings it in from fullback. Curtin almost brought down an impressive mark, then laid a very strong tackle on John Newcomb. It spilled out, incorrect disposal. It'll be an Adelaide free kick.
1: Bit of heat in the game, isn't there? A few scuffles, big tackles.
2: Out getting involved too. Onto his left boot, Curtin drives it inside 50 for the Crows. Off fist, it flies Goldwood. McGuinness first there for the Hawks, but Cook's right on his hammer. Takes him over the line, applies the tackle. Ball in now. Left forward pocket for the Adelaide Crows.
5: I think what it says is the importance of this game for both sides to really set up their season.
2: 7 points the margin. Last three times these teams have met at this venue, the margin has been 3 points. Off the ruck contest, it makes its way towards the boundary line. It's over and out. Another ball in.
0: Both sides have taken 6 marks inside 50, and yet it doesn't feel like that's the way the game's going to be decided. Hawthorn holding on to a 7-point lead. Adelaide with the last 2 goals of the match. Thrown back in. McAndrew up against Reeves, spills down the way of Jordan Dawson. The Crows captain on the left, kicks across the face of goal. Juggling effort not taken by Murray. Spills out. Sicily, Fogarty, both over around the footy. Murray has another go at it. Can't pick it up. And Fogarty has two to try and bring him down. It's become a game of inches as to who can take the ball when they get their moment to throw up in the right forward pocket for Adelaide.
2: Here in Launceston, out of the congestion, it's just toe poked forward by McKenzie. All got low, won the footy, immediately tackled, pulled to ground, and the ball up, still inside, attacking 50 for the Crows. 1-11-65 Hawthorn, 8-10-58. Kawana Adelaide, a one-on-one battle. It was Peatling and Connor McDonald. Hawks win the day. Handball flung out the side to Cam McKenzie. McDonald goes in again, chased down, tackle applied by Neil Bullen. This will be another ball in. Just in front of a wing, out of sight. It's a big night for both of these clubs, hoping to make their move. Reeves got to the front, ended up with Newcomb. There's some holding going on, and Reeves wins another free kick in the ruck contest against McAndrew. It'll be a Hawthorn ball, back of the wing, out of sight.
5: And getting tired, big McAndrew, I think. Starting to get a bit grabby and hold, not allowing Ned Reeves first access.
0: Almost 17 minutes gone in the final term. Reeves as long as he can. Mitch Lewis got rid of his opponent. Can't take the mark. Spills out. Man, trying to get a little toe poke to it. Running against the boundary line. D'Ambrosio puts it out on the full. He's laying claim he was over the boundary line before he got ball to it, and the umpires are converging.
1: that's the advantage of having two big rucks, isn't it, that Hawthorn do have in Reeves and Meek, that they tend to just work you over. So by the end of the game, the opposition rucks, you know, pretty spent.
3: And
1: we've got two big men to counteract all night.
0: He was over the boundary line, D'Ambrosio. So he's had seven disposals in this final term. Next Hawthorn player with three, seven for Worrell as well.

0: Thrown back in. McAndrew tries to get it down to Neil Bullen. Tackle dispossessed. Connor Nash and D'Ambrosio trying to wrestle in for the Hawks, and the umpire will ball it up. It's 55 metres out from the Hawthorn goal at the city end.
1: Up it goes. Reeves and McAndrew. Reeves just loses McAndrew on this occasion. Crashing in hard was Newcomb, attempting to win it out, but not going very far. We're still at left half forward. 55 metres out from Hawthorn's goal. 1.5 remaining in this game. Tense finish coming up. Neil Bullen out of the congestion, just throws it on his boot. It bounces in front of Nankervis, who gathers cleanly, then puts it out in front of Peatling by hand. He arches the back, and he get away from Moore. It was a great lunging attempt. He stripped him of the footy. Hawks come up with it. D'Ambrosio on the outside. Moore sprung to his feet, kept on running, received the handball, gets onto his right boot, kicks inside 50, saw a one-on-one. Lewis, now Laird arrives, takes the footy off the contest. Lewis wraps him up, brings him to ground. Ball up 40 metres out.
0: Now, Peatling, he said, was dragged down. He hasn't moved all that much, so the trainer is out. And they are stopping play to work out if he's going to leave the field. After that chase from Dylan Moore.
2: As he faced the plane of the ground then, and that sort of tried to flick the ball over his head. And then he's, sort of a bit of a broken nose to mine.
0: So the trainers have said he has to come from the field, and we are having a stop in play. Isaac Rankin done for the match with a hamstring injury in the third, a calf injury in the third quarter. We thought Cal Archie was done as well with a wrist injury, but he returned to start the final term. Peatling, with the blood streaming from the nose, is making his way towards Andrew Cooling. It's a 7-point lead the way of the Hawks. They have it inside their forward 50 as it's thrown up. Reeves and McAndrew. McAndrew wins the tap. Awkward bouncing ball for Michael Annie. Players slide on top. McAndrew's won. He might have an issue. He's penalised here holding the ball. You have to be so careful as a big man that if you dive on top, it's then up to you to try and knock it out. And the Hawthorn players knew that, and Ned Reeves knew that. And now he gets the shot on goal out to the left, 45 metres out. Yeah,
3: he hasn't had a great 4 or 5 minutes, Murph, has he?
2: He looks spent, doesn't he? He looks like he's just absolutely knackered.
3: Look at the big fella coming off the ground. The
0: petrol light as well and truly on. Yeah. He's coming to the bench.
3: He doesn't even want to make the last 30 metres towards the boundary line. He's gassed.
0: Connor Nash has also come from the field. There's plenty going on. And Ned Reeves now has footy in hand. Having seen off his opponent through exhaustion, can he knock one through here to give the Hawks some breathing space? Out to the left, the ruckman comes in, and he misses left-hand side. So Hawthorn with three behinds in the final term, 2-3 the way. Adelaide with three behinds in the final term, 2-3 to Hawthorn. The margin is 8 points. Andrew Cooling on the boundary.
4: So Peatling just getting the blood cleared up on his nose, but Connor Nash has walked straight into the Hawks rooms, and just as he's going down the tunnel, I saw him clutching at his hamstrings. Concern there for the Hawks.
1: That's it. Big concern for the Hawks. One of their big prime movers in the middle. We're at centre wing on the broadcast side. Thought it was a mark paid to Fogarty. He was dragged down. Umpire said play on. Cook emerged with the footy. Archie's got out the back, and he's going to take a mark 20 metres out from goal directly in front. And Archie, a big, big moment coming up here to cut the margin to just 2 points.
2: Yes, huge, huge moment here, but I'm not sure what James Sicily was doing. He almost thought that Archie was going to come back up at the contest and try to read the lead, but in doing that, just went the exact opposite way, leaving Archie at the back.
1: Kicked the first goal of the game, Cal Archie. We thought he was out of the game injured. He leans back on the kick, puts it through. He's a Launceston Lazarus. And the Crows draw within 2 points. 9-12-66 the Hawks. 9-10-64 go the Crows. 2-point ball game. 7.5 remaining. Fourth and final term. Thursday night footy at York Park in Launceston for ABC Sport. Brett Deledio.
3: Well, we shouldn't have come here expecting any sort of different result than 3 points. Should we, Clinchy? Let's be honest, it's two at the moment, but I want to give a bit of credit there to Darcy Fogarty. His ability to get his hand free, but not just submit to the tackle. He got that little boot on the ball, which then went forward and enter Braden Cook again. We saw his exploits a couple of weeks ago and been able to knock that ball through. Not sure what James Sicily was doing, as you may have mentioned, Murph. Just caught in between, trying to come up the pressure, or do I go back and put pressure on Narchi?
0: It's a battle of attrition here in Launceston. Adelaide, the last three goals of the match. Dawson in the middle of the ground, tries to break away. Meek lays the tackle. Kick chopped off by McKenzie. Takes it back for the Hawks. High up.

0: Put on the kick on the wing. Neil Bullen and D'Ambrosio scraggling. It doesn't get to them. Miller will take it high. He'll get the free kick against Dylan Moore. Miller at halfback gets the hand pass away to Dawson. The Crows captain takes a bounce, draws Lewis. Hand pass loose for Worrell. Opens the door for the Wizard. Watson onto it. Draws an opponent. Hand pass to Hardwick. He looks at the goals. Kicks towards Joel. It's offline and through for a minor score. I don't think he saw Joel until very late. Had the shot, missed to the left. It's a three-point ball game.
1: Yeah, very uncharacteristic of Jordan Dawson there. He took a bounce, and when you take a bounce early, you lose eyes on what's around you, and that's where Marvy Old Chol sort of struck. So just forced the error there, just with an uncharacteristic bounce and mistake from Jordan Dawson.
2: Miller up from full back, goes right up the middle, but he's turned it over. Hawks ball, Ginnivan onto his left boot, high ball towards the paint of 50 for the Hawks. Bouncing ball, nobody able to win it cleanly. Butts gets the footy, puts his head down and takes the tackle. That magic number of 3 points. 67 plays 64. He contests the ruck, straight down to Newcomb, immediately taken by Berry. Umpire crosses his arms and says, "I'll have it, thank you." Just over 6 minutes remaining here. It's Meek, just thumps it forward, inside 50 for the Hawks. Miller, first to arrive, he's been exceptional this evening. Scans up the field, sees something he likes. Rochelle's on a long lead, got out in front, bounced off his chest, was able to recover. Shot off a handball to Berry, now they're out. Laird at right half back, kicks toward the outer wing. Archie, Sicily got in the way, knocked it out of his path. Two keys, taken over the line by Ginnivan. The ball in between wing and half forward. Outer side for the Crows.
0: The last three times these two sides have met here at York Park, it's been 3 points, 3 points, 3 points. Hawthorn have won two of those three occasions. A three-point lead Hawthorn's way. Meek got rid of Philthorpe, taps it down to Newcomb, dribbles the kick up towards McKenzie, gets a hand pass away to Ward and now to D'Ambrosio. Around his body, kicks up to Mitch Lewis. Two on two. Ball Lace made the spoil. He was being held. Says the umpire, he'll take the free kick at right half back. James Ball Lace pushes back behind his mark. Andrew Cooling on the boundary.
3: Connor Nash has returned for the Roons. He's just spent the last few minutes getting his right quad worked on by the physio. He's in conversation with the doctor at the moment.
0: Ball Lace to Philthorpe. Clean pickup. Handbuster Rochelle fires on goal. It's offline to the left and it might go out of play, which is a good result for Adelaide as Josh Weddle was racing back and couldn't keep it in play. A throw-in in the left forward pocket for the Adelaide Crows.
4: He missed that by a long way, didn't he, Rochelle? Expect him to knock those through.
1: Yeah, he's just been a bit off tonight. But what about the pick-up from Philthorpe and the give? Oh.
2: Deep in attack for the Crows. Umpire flings it in. At the four was Taylor. Sicily applies a tackle on Archie. Rolls him toward the boundary. All wrapped up. It'll be a ball up. Still deep in attack for the Crows. We trail by 3 points. It goes. Philthorpe contests the ruck. Dawson was there. Couldn't get a handle. Berry flying shot on goal. This is to the left. A minor score. So they creep ever so close. 2 points now the margin. 9-13-67 Hawthorn. Adelaide 9-11-65. Inside 5 minutes remaining here in Launceston.
0: 3 goals, 4 Adelaide Kawara in the final term. The Hawks haven't kicked a goal. 4 behinds. It's taken by Josh Battle, kicks up towards halfback. Oh. Offhands, Laird's hand pass chipped off, taken by D'Ambrosio, kicks up the wing. Worrell had to try and deal with it. Hardwick tried to spoil from behind. Worrell gathers, hand pass to Neil Bullen, up towards half forward, no one there for the Crows, and the mark is taken by Bodie Ryan across halfback.
2: So Ryan kicks Amon on the short, laterally towards the outer side boundary. He's at left half back. Amon gets onto his left. Sends a ball up the line. Philthorpe front position, uncontested in the end. Juggled it down and took the mark. So a chance now for the Crows. Right half back, Philthorpe. See something he likes, and it was something very attractive indeed. Neil Bullen in space. Takes the mark. Gets onto his right boot. Puts the Crows inside 50. Rochelle well positioned, got hands to it. It's over and off hands.
1: Oh.
2: This is going to be an Adelaide free kick. Darcy Fogarty has been handed the ball tight on the boundary. Well within striking distance.

0: And there's Dehan, the Crows the lead. He'll come in from the boundary, kick around the corner. Huge kick in the context, as always narrow, minus score only. 1 point ball game. So that free kick was for deliberate out of bounds, insufficient intent off the hand of Carl Amon.
1: Trying to flick it over his head, hard to argue.
0: Yeah.
1: Given the ones we've seen paid tonight, Sicily kicks as long as he can up towards the wing. Mitch Lewis, big mark. Takes it at left half back with Hawthorn clinging onto a 1 point lead. They have not kicked a goal since the 23 minute mark of the third quarter. Lewis around the back, gives it to Jarman Impey. Sends it up towards Marvell Chole. Presents, spoils it down. Ward gets the hand pass away. D'Ambrosio's been huge in the final quarter. Hartley takes the mark. Slides in front of Josh Worrell. And the man who's kicked 3 goals, 2 tonight is a full forward in the shoes of Jack Gunston. Has a chance to try and make it count for Hawthorn.
2: It was just smart, wasn't it? He got his defender high up the ground and then just doubled back, and it's just smart football in the end. And they all just got caught ball watching around the drop of the ball ahead of the contest and just had numbers on the outside, the Hawks.
1: Had not kicked a goal this season before tonight. Now he's looking for his fourth, out to the left. 40 metres out, Blake Hardwick, arms in the air, it's sweet off the boot. He is a natural forward. And all of Blake Hardwick's teammates come to him as they celebrate inside the forward 50. Adelaide Kuwara have had all the attacking in the final term, and Hawthorn's first goal of the final term comes at the 29-minute mark, and it's a 7-point lead the Hawks' way. 4 goals for Blake Hardwick. 10-13-73. Kuwara Adelaide 9-12-66. The Hawks by 7 points.
0: We've said it a couple of times how important a big mark from a centre-half forward is. Get to Mitch Lewis. That was a huge clunk coming out of defence just then. I didn't think the Massimo D'Ambrosio kick had enough on it, but Blake Hardwick was just quick enough to read it, wasn't he? He just slipped Worrell, got in front, and you know how good he is one-on-one. Good set of hands, great finish.
3: Back in the middle, biggest centre bounce of the game coming up. Meek won it down. He's Newcomb flashing through. Won the footy. Got onto his right boot, kicked towards right half forward. Here's the Wizard. Can he put the icing on the cake? It drifts Goldwood. Getting back and taking the mark was Connor McDonald. Streaming back towards goal. He's on the tight angle, but he's about 10 metres out. So Connor McDonald to all but seal it for the Hawks at the death. Yet to hit the scoreboard this evening. So Connor McDonald fluffs his lines from close range, a minor score only.
2: He just need to worry about kicking the goal rather than taking time off the clock, didn't he?
1: Agreed. Time is now against the Crows, so Miller brings them in, sends it straight down the middle of the set piece. Phil Thorpe with a huge fly, can't take the mark. Berry in front, gets it down to Laird. Hand pass to a backpedaling Phil Thorpe, gets it away to Laird, changed his mind at the last moment. Now gets the hand pass away, out towards Paul Lacey's, tackled by Chole. Kick out towards a 2-on-1. Archie will get a free kick for a hold. He has it centre wing on the eastern side. Into the middle of the ground. Asks a lot of Miller. Watson slides in. It ricochets off him. Watson gathers. Takes a bounce at half back. Not much upfield. Dribbles it along the ground. It was clever. Out towards Connor McDonald. He's got Dylan Moore over the top. He loops the kick looking for him. Bounces in front of Butt and Moore. Butts can't gather. Half pass away from Nash. Gets it away to Dylan Moore. A centering ball to the goal square. It clears. Paul Lason trickles out from Marvell Chole. And through for a minor score to the left-hand side. It's a 9-point lead, Hawthorn's way. 32 minutes gone, final term.
3: Crows will need 2 goals from here, inside a minute. Straight up the pipe they go. Impey from the back takes a wonderful defensive mark from 2D. He come way off his line at half-back to take potentially the game-saving mark at half-forward. Concedes some ground, back to Amon. 30 seconds remaining. Hawks by 9. As it in front of the interchange benches, does Carl Amon. Thought about retreating further, but sends a high ball inside 50. They fly from 2 deep. Ends up in the arms of Nick Watson. He's wrapped up by Sam Berry. Another ball up right on 50. Rucks go at it.

Meek. Now Watson. Cook spins in, then out. Kick affected. Newcomb drives one towards goal. Ball Ace takes the mark. Joel attempts the smother. They win it inside the back half to the Crows. Lair takes a bounce. It's all in vain. Hawthorn win. An escape job at York Park. 10-15-75 the Hawks. They defeat Kawana Adelaide 9-12-66. They got out of jail in Launceston.

on the winners list for the first time since Anzac Day after two losses and a draw. 10-15-75 to Gawana Adelaide, 9-12-66 in front of 8,312 fans. The Crows led by 12 points at quarter time. Hawthorn by 13 at halftime after 5-1 in the second quarter. And by 20 points, the Hawks way at three-quarter time. Adelaide finished with 3-5 in the final term to Hawthorn's 1-6. The Hawks' 7th win of the season.

0: They say there's no place like home, and the Hawks have made this a second home, a 12th consecutive victory here in Launceston. Another thriller between Hawthorn and Adelaide, this time not the 3 points, but a 9-point win the Hawks way. 10-15-75 to Adelaide, 9-12-66. For the Hawks, Blake Hardwick booted 4. First time he kicked a goal since round 12, 2025. Sam Mitchell asked him to play at full forward tonight. He finished with 4 goals, 2, including what was the final goal of the match. 2 goals to Nick Watson. He had an HIA assessment in the second quarter, was clear to come back after halftime. Individuals to Lewis, Moore, Meek and Choll. While for the Adelaide Crows, it was all individual goal kickers in the end. Archie, Rochelle, Dawson, Taylor, Rankin, Miller and McAndrew. Hawthorn winners by 9 points, an important win in the context of the season. Two sides who hope to be fighting for top 10, top 4 potentially. And Hawthorn get the bragging rights once more here in Launceston. The thoughts of Brett DeLidio and Mark Murphy with you on ABC Sport.
1: Yeah, really important win by the Hawks. They was probably slow starters. The Crows had the first quarter dominance really around the clearances and just the way in which we made mention of it a few times. It's just they seem to be sort of a half a metre off the Hawks and just not quite
2: there. Fairly early.
1: The pressure wasn't quite there, but that second quarter is a real turnaround. Probably after the first 5 or 6 minutes in that second term, the Hawks' pressure game got them back in the game. They had the 31 tackles in that second term.
2: Yes, huge.
1: And really controlled the game from that period on. The Crows, though, they found a way in that last term. They had lots of entries, had the game in their forward half of the ground a lot. They got within 3 points, peppered a couple of times, and then it was really the Hawks who we saw it on numerous occasions tonight, some of their key forwards taking big grabs, and it was Mitch Lewis's big grab on that far side of the ground, which then opened up the game for the Hawks. They were able to get one out of the back five by Blake Hardwick, who was terrific tonight. So in the end, it was a very even performance, really, from the Hawks. Had lots of contributors without anyone really being a real standout. Blake Hardwick, probably their best. Jarman Impey, I thought, was fantastic. Yeah. Who was probably, 21, if not the best player on the ground. It'll be interesting to see what your votes are tonight, Liz.
0: But, there you go.
2: It's the first handball he's given in 20 years.
1: But, I think they got their moments right in that last 5 minutes when the game requires clean football. They had more contributors and more guys who were cleaner with ball in hand, and the Crows were sort of just left wanting a little bit.
2: Well, they fired some shots early in that last quarter, the Crows. They just weren't able to go on with it, and that's probably a mark of a good side in Hawthorn, that they're able to rally and then come back and fire their own back the other way. They didn't start great, the Hawks, and we saw, vision of Sammy Mitchell, barking a few orders down the line, but it's... sometimes it does take a side.

0: you know, a little bit just to get going. And Adelaide certainly come out firing. They were ready for the fight and trying to take a scalp here. But you got to give credit to the Hawks and their ability to defend. You know, like they wound up the pressure in that second quarter. 31 tackles in that second quarter. Their ability then to put the heat on the Crows and not allow them to get their game style up and going. You know, is it a different story if you have Isaac Rankin out there after they start to get a bit of a roll on? You know, do they not drop those couple of easy marks in the... I say easy. It's very easy from the commentary box to say it's an easy mark.
1: Yeah, they're difficult conditions tonight.
0: They were.
1: It's probably hard to tell from up here, but that's where you need your best players. And your best players, like an Isaac Rankin, they're usually clean, aren't they? They don't make mistakes. So,
0: but I mean, you'd expect Fogarty to take that one as he's leading out. That's one of the best looks he had all night.
1: Archie
0: drops it at the top of the goal square. You know, is it a different tale if they, you know, start the second half like that? But unfortunately, like, it became a real arm wrestle for large periods in that second half. A lot of between the arc play where no one was really able to capitalise and break the game open. But to the Hawks' credit, they held them off, and a couple of big marks. That big mark of Mitch Lewis laid, and then obviously Blake Hardwick knocking through that last goal.
1: I think the dominance too of the
0: rucks,
1: two Hawthorn rucks, was significant when you look at some of the numbers and you look around the clearances, and Adelaide are really strong in that area of the game. 47 for Hawthorn, 33 to Adelaide. So that ascendancy around the middle of the ground. And just purely out of the dominance from the rucks, but the rucks by the end of the game was just...
0: Andrew was cooked, wasn't he?
1: He couldn't move.
0: He was giving away free kicks. And
1: that's where the five on the bench, if you've got two big rucks, the way in which Hawthorn have got, you can really use that to your advantage, can't you? And give your midfielders first use and have some real dominance around that contest.
0: So they missed a trick there, maybe, not playing Riley O'Brien potentially against Meekin.
1: Yeah, I think the thing with Riley O'Brien, though, he's probably just a pure ruck, isn't he? So he probably doesn't offer a lot in terms of going ahead and playing as a forward, whereas the Hawthorn boys, Lloyd Meek, I thought, was terrific when he went forward in that second quarter and really showed some aggression, took a big grab and went and kicked a good goal, but has a bit of a presence down there. So
0: I don't think Ned Reeds offers too much as a forward threat, though, does he?
1: Not so much, but he's pretty tall, so he can bring the ball to ground for some of those nifty small forwards that the Hawks have got. So
0: I know that, but you could have potentially had Riley O'Brien just go up against Meek, and then you have McAndrew just go purely against Ned Reeves. I don't know. I think it would have evened out the hit-out battle, and then therefore maybe the clearances as well. But
1: McAndrew, he's only young in his game too, isn't he? Yeah. So you're coming up against two rucks who are seasoned campaigners and been around for a long period of time. So I think purely just out of that physical dominance, this sort of just worn him down by the end of the game, didn't it?
0: Smashed him.
2: Toby Murray had just the two disposals. I think the question will be about the forward/second ruck as to probably can't continue with that, but how they try and get a better support other than having maybe Riley Thilthorpe in the ruck if Tex Walker does return. Hawthorn winner by 9 points. Cam Nam was ready to leave the Hawks off the ground, and his teammates stitched him up as Josh Weddle was still being interviewed by TV. You touched on his game, Lidson.
0: Yep.
2: His ability to save goals at the last line. There was Darcy Fogarty who had that shot from the deliberate out of bounds from Carl Amon as he flicked it over his head. Fogarty couldn't curl it through, and that's as close as Adelaide got. They were within a point at that stage, and then Blake Hardwick hit the breathing space they needed at the half an hour mark. They eventually win by 9 points. 10-15, 75 the Hawks to Kawana, the Adelaide Crows, 9-12, 66. The Crows are up to third on the ladder now with that half a game draw from Collingwood, so they're just behind Sydney and Fremantle at the top of the ladder. Andrew Cooling's in the Hawthorn rooms as they make their way down to you, Andrew.
3: Yeah, they're just preparing to do the song down here. It's a pretty happy change room, as you can imagine. The fans down here are all celebrating. They're about to launch into the song now.

0: The Hawks get it done in Tassie once more. Their 12th consecutive victory here. 9-point winners over Gawana, the Adelaide Crows. 10-15-75 to the Crows. 9-12-66 in front of 8,312 here at York Park, which is under construction. Cam Nance in the middle of the song, got the sports drink and plenty of high fives. And for Hawthorne, as we said, it was an important win. They'd played some tough opponents, but the draw against Collingwood, they were snapped back to reality with a tough loss against Melbourne last week. Sam Mitchell put it on their on his players, and as you touched on Lids, probably at quarter time he was wondering how effective that had been, but despite his frustration on the phone in the second quarter, he got the response he was looking for, and Hawthorne hold on to win by 9 points. They scored just the one goal in that final quarter. It came through Blake Hardwick at the half an hour mark, and Adelaide booted 3 goals, 5 in the final term. So does it change your thought process as to where you think Hawthorne are this season? They finished 8th last year. They desperately want to be a top 4 side.
1: Yep. No, I think they're in that top 5. When they get Brass back, Gunston back, Will Day hopefully into that mix as well. I think they're genuine.
2: They're pretty three-handy big-ins, aren't they?
1: Well, they are. But the way they defend together when they've got Brass in there, and I think Weddle, I think he needs to be just put him at halfback. I think that's where he plays his best footy. On the wing, I watched him a couple of times live, and I just feel like he gets a bit lost. Like runs up and down, but doesn't actually give you that real bounce and energy that I think you can give at halfback. They're a top five side, in my opinion. I think they're going to be there challenging their forward line, with a little whiz down there. And Hardwick's the one now.
2: What's their best forward line look like?
1: Well, that's right. I think it's Cholan Lewis, and then Gunston is that third tall.
2: Yep.
1: And then I think you just rotate between Moore, McDonald, Wiz, Ginnivan,
2: Hardwick.
1: And now Hardwick's put his head up. I think he'll be
2: horses for courses. Yeah, it's hard to look past, isn't it? Someone who comes out tonight and kicks four, but also has an impact, scoring involvement-wise. So it's a hard one to go, hang on, we'll throw this bike back.
1: Yeah.
2: And so, but that's the beauty of what I think Sam Mitchell tries to do, is trying to have versatile players that can go from back line to forward or go to a wing. So the more players you can throw around, if things aren't going your way, you can adjust and change it up and get a different look.
0: That's the fourth game so far this season. Gawana, the Adelaide Crows, have lost by under 10 points. So lost by 6 points to the Western Bulldogs, by 8 points to Geelong. Lost by 2 points to the Fremantle Dockers. Got the right side of it in the showdown against Port Adelaide, but you compare that with last season. They won so many of those close finishes last season. So it can be a bit of luck sometimes in your ability to execute, but also so much your personnel. Isaac Rankin, a calf injury, unfortunately, out of the match in that third quarter. And Cal Archie was able to return, finished with 2 goals for the Adelaide Crows.
1: Well, they've been a bit clunky, haven't they? They're not firing on all cylinders yet, where everyone's playing together in unison. I feel like someone will play well one week and then they're down a little bit, and they've had some hiccups with either injury and what happened with Jordan Dawson and his family. It's been a bit all over the place.
2: Yeah, they've had a few circumstances which is sort of outside their control, which has led to almost a bit of a roller coaster so far this season, hasn't it? So, and we saw a lot of that tonight, where it was like they looked $1 million and then they looked pretty average, and you take out Isaac Rankin out of that game, and he was playing some pretty handy footy, wasn't he? So you lose him. Rochelle had a night off. He just missed a few opportunities. And then you go back to that last quarter, he's running inside 50. You normally just put that one down, don't you? And he kicks that out of bounds. So he won't have too many games like that. He's been fantastic this year, Rochelle. So they're almost missing another bursting mid, I think, to really add to their mix, the Crows.
1: And, you know of any?
2: I don't know off the top of my head. I'm not sure that they're an attractive side to go to if you're a midfielder.
1: I think they're in the market, put it that way. I reckon they're trying their hand for a couple.
2: Lockie Neal?
1: Is he a bursting mid? I wouldn't have thought at 31 or still, 32.
2: He's still pretty handy at this point in time, the way in which he's playing this year. He's sort of almost gone.
1: I won't argue.
2: A bit underrated his season so far. I reckon that'd be silly not to have a look for him, but
0: let's hold fire. We can come back to that. The Hawks win us by 9 points. Let's join them. Andrew Cooling's down in their rooms.
3: Yeah, I've got John Newcombe with me. Jai, a pretty tough battle, went down to the wire there. What did you make of your team's performance?
4: Yes, we've had two close ones down here now against the Crows, and I mean, it's beautiful night down here, but slippery conditions, so it makes it tough in the, you know, one-on-one contested side. So, I mean, we knew coming in that it was going to be pretty heated. Bit

0: I think a bit of extra motivation for them with us ending their season last year as well. So there's going to be a lot to play for. And, I mean, it took a four-quarter performance from us. Didn't quite start the way we would have liked. We were able to work our way into the game and get it on our terms, which is nice.
1: You mentioned the conditions. It seemed really slippery out there, a lot of dew. How much did that impact things out there and how you had to approach the match?
0: Yeah, I mean, conditions like that, you don't really want to go backwards too often, and forward momentum is a good thing. So, tried to take it forward when we could. Found ourselves getting in trouble, especially in the first quarter when we would, you know, handball backwards and lose metres. So, everything going forward in conditions like that is a good thing.
1: We saw some vision of your coach on the big screen at times, looking quite animated. How was he at halftime, and what was the message?
0: No, he was good at halftime. I mean, we'd sort of rallied and got ourselves back in front. So in terms of, I mean, how the scoreboard looked and how the game was progressing, we were, you know, starting to get on top and it was looking all right. So, just nailing down on things that make us look good when we want to play well, and, keep enforcing what we believe in and what we need.
1: All right, I'll throw upstairs, boys. Ask questions for Jai.
2: Jai, Mark Murphy here. Probably the question is probably how was Sam Mitchell at quarter time, because he looked pretty dirty in the box at a few occasions. I think you may have mentioned that about probably reverting back a little bit in these conditions. Was the message

0: trying to go forward, turn them around as best we could, and then making sure that we were showing up to support one another at the next contest. And I mean, it's pretty, the messages are generally relatively simple when the conditions are a bit slippery like they were tonight.
1: And the last few weeks, you obviously as a team haven't been playing your best sort of football, off a shorter break between games. How much work do you do on the review and spending time on what to learn from the lessons from the previous week and then ahead to looking forward to tonight?
0: Yeah, I think a short turnaround is a great thing in footy, especially when you come off sort of a bit of an ugly loss in a game that you're not proud of. So, real emphasis on us and you know, getting back to, you know, our best type of footy and what that looks like. And I mean, we hadn't won a game for a month coming into tonight. So, you know, the pressure was on for us to perform, and a lot of it just came down to, you know, obviously the standards that we hold, but then celebrating efforts and actions that we love. So then there's constant energy going around the field and allows us to play with that freedom and that uplifting spirit.
2: Nuke, it's Litz here, mate. Well done on the win. Talk to us about the inspired choice of Blake Hardwick up front, mate. Where does he fit going forward when Jack Gunson comes back into that side? Does he stay forward? Does he come back into the back line? Where does he fit?
0: Yeah, I don't know. It'd be... I know who would win in a fight for the goal square out of the two of them, but I know who would probably win the lip service battle in, yeah, you know, trying to outsmart one another for who's going to take it. But I mean, Dimmer's a great one-on-one contest player, so when you can detach him and have him run out of the goal square, it's pretty nice. We're very lucky that, you know, he's able to do that role for us. Did it really well tonight, and then, you know, when the game's on the line, we can swing him and play as a seventh. So yeah, no doubt Gunners will be, if he's not in Blake's ear, he'll be in the coach's ear early in the week telling him that he needs to go back into defence.
2: That's fair, mate. Another guy who's in a rich vein of form, in my opinion, is Jarman Impey, mate. A number of times he comes off his man, he intercepts, but then he tries to really run forward and give you some bounce out of halfback.
0: Yeah, he's a massive energy provider for us. You know, he's one of our more outgoing guys in the locker room, loves, you know, getting the most out of other people and always got a smile on his face. And I really feel like we've seen the best of him this year, to be honest. Like, he's, you know, been able to take the game on and had a real influence in every game that we've played. And, we're a much better side when he's up and firing.
2: And you got one of your fellow midfielders nearly back, mate. Yeah, how excited are you to see Will Day back and pulling on the jumper for you in the midfield?
0: Yeah, I mean, I'm probably more excited for him, to be honest, just to be back out there. And, a few of us will go watch him tomorrow night, and it'll just be nice to see him, you know, out there playing in a game again and get some confidence in himself. And he's going to be a massive part of this side, you know, whenever he joins us. So I'm really excited to have him back.
2: Do you have any idea as to how long you think he'll need to get himself right to come back into the senior team?
0: No, I'm not really sure. I mean, I assume it'll, you know, just depend on how he gets through the game and how he feels. We play again next Thursday, so it's a 6-day turnaround for him to get up. But he's put in a massive sort of last 6 weeks of training. He's been able to, you know, be involved in all the contact stuff and put a solid body of work in. So I have no doubt that he'll be getting through and ready to go and putting his hand up next week.
3: If you had to pick between one or two, because these guys have been debating all night whether he played two in the VFL, what would you say?
1: I reckon just be safe, I reckon, John, say three.
2: Murph said a month. He wants to take a scene in another month.
0: No, it'll be inside a month. Yes. I can assure you that.
3: Jai Newcombe's with us in the Hawthorn Rooms. Talk us through your night, Jai, because you had a monster third quarter. 8 disposals. I think you had 5 clearances in that third quarter. Tough, greasy conditions. What was the key to you sort of maximising in the second half?
0: Yeah, it was tough, and probably didn't adjust that well myself in the first half, and got a little bit of a roll after half time to just go and, you know, sit with Dawson and try and nullify and pretty much just go toe to toe in that battle. So the role for me seemed to work, locked me in mentally, and was able to go from there.
3: And in terms of Launceston, that's 12 consecutive wins here. So we heard the partnership coming to an end after 25 years. It has been such a happy hunting ground for you guys. I'm sure you're sad to leave.
0: Yeah, I am pretty sad to leave, to be honest. I absolutely love coming down here. And, for one, it's a great surface. Two, we and selfishly myself seem to play all right down here more often than not. So, it's sad to see. We'll be seeing that come to an end, but got to make the most of it now for the next sort of 18 months.
3: And as we try and work out where you sit, sort of

0: Sam Mitchell was talking during the week about trying to get that effort, that work rate, that response, which you've been challenging. 7 wins, 3 losses, and a draw. Where do you kind of see your team at the moment?
1: Yeah, I mean, we're definitely not flying. We're not playing at our best, that's for sure. But, you know, we've set ourselves up early in the year to be in a strong position. And, you know, we're pushing for that top end of the ladder. There's no reason why we shouldn't be there. So, yeah, that's what we're chasing.
0: As always, we appreciate your time. Congrats on the win. Thanks so much.
1: Cheers, guys. Thank you.
0: Jai Newcombe, the Hawthorn co-captain, joining us after their 9-point victory. 10-15-75 to the Crows, 9-12-66.
2: Chalk that one up to a victory to Lids, I would have thought.
3: Time will tell, Lids, on Will Dave. Hopefully, no, just say hopefully.
0: I think he scoffed at the month suggestion, Lids, so I think the chances of him...
3: Yeah, I probably went a bit hard with it.
0: A bit conservative. He's a valuable commodity, though, for Hawthorn, so I hear what you're saying.
2: Yeah, but games played in the VFL versus games played in the AFL, I think you'd rather err on the side of AFL, which is where Nuke's head's at as well, I'd imagine.
4: When's the bye? Can they get him through?
3: Well, that's a good question.
0: They've got St Kilda, Western Bulldogs, and then the bye. Two and then the bye.
3: So I reckon my month's looking pretty good for then.
2: Yeah,
3: if you're having a look.
2: If you're going to include the bye.
3: Well, that's a month away, isn't it?
2: Yeah.
3: So taking all things into consideration, Clinchy, it's probably not a bad shout.
0: Yep. They got the Saints on a Thursday night. They got the Bulldogs, then the bye, and then the Gold Coast Suns. So, yeah, it's a question of whether you'd want to play him and then give him the bye a week off or potentially... Yeah. Hold your powder until the Gold Coast Suns. We touched on Adelaide. Their fans would be frustrated every time. It sort of feels like they're starting to build throughout the season. They take a step back. So 6 wins and 5 losses. They sort of sit mid-table at the moment. And you look at some of the close losses in which they've touched on and the reasons in which you've outlined in terms of the personnel. But it was the final quarter where they just couldn't get the go-ahead goal. So 3-5 in that final term to Hawthorn's 1-6. Darcy Fogarty had that shot from the right forward pocket, couldn't finish. Is there anything structurally you're seeing, or is it just that continuity in terms of having the same group available week in, week out?
2: Oh, I think it's largely that. And a big part of it's probably just confidence. You know, the start of that third quarter, and I've spoken about it ad nauseum, really, in terms of you take those marks, you kick those goals, that side's like, right, we're on here, we're ready to start this second half. Drop them, and then the opposition goes down the other end and scores. It deflates. It goes right across the whole group. Oh, here's another grind. We're going to have to work really hard for this. And then they did it in the start of the last, didn't they? They had all the momentum, everything's going, but then they just couldn't quite finish. We spoke about Rochelle, you know, running into that open goal, and Fogarty, you know, when they're up and about, he snaps that through on his left because he's a beautiful left foot kick. But that just wasn't their night, unfortunately. But it's been that like that for most of their season.
3: Yeah, they get a chance now. They got the bye next week, so reset, freshen up, and then they've got the Cats over there at Adelaide Oval. So there's an opportunity for them on a Thursday night to really announce and get a scalp that the Cats are always that scalp that, you know, teams always love to get. And that, I think they sorely need a confidence boost by getting a win against a really good team and again, just coming up short again tonight.
0: Haven't beaten a top 8 side so far this season, the Adelaide Crows. So Geelong off the back of the bye, then they've got the Western Bulldogs and Melbourne. So a couple of interesting games they've just got to try and find a way to get in front of the ledger.
2: Well, they would have looked at Melbourne at the start of the year and been like, yeah, well, probably put that one in the bank. Not anymore.
3: Most teams have probably done that.
2: Yeah, I think most teams have. Mate, they've come out and they're playing an exciting brand, aren't they? But you wouldn't want to be trying to rewrite or recorrect your season and be coming up against Melbourne.
3: Nah, that's
2: thinking
3: right.
2: You've got an easy game coming up. They're going really well. That's what, like, that anomaly of that gather round loss to Essendon just sits outside the box, doesn't it? It's incredible.
0: Certainly does. Isaac Rankin, I mean, a calf injury to him, unfortunately, as he touched on, Lids, you know this feeling all too well, but for him and how important he is for Adelaide, just to give him that circuit breaker as a full-time midfielder so far this season, it puts a lot more pressure back on Jordan Dawson and their ability to where they can maximise his position on the ground.
2: Yeah, and I think, I mean, I'm not a medico by any stretch, but I've had a number of calf injuries. I wonder whether they just parked him tonight, knowing that they're going into the bye to give him that full time to make sure that he doesn't, if he goes out there and continues to push on it, does that then worsen the time that he's got to have off? Or does it, you know, now we strap it up, let's make sure we ice it, look after it, and then we've got the bye, can we get him back in 2 weeks? I don't know.
3: They weren't too rigorous in trying to put him through a big test, were they? So I think they did a bit of massage. He went for a small little jog down here, came back, got another massage, and then that was it.
2: I guarantee you, if that's a prelim or a granny, you know, and you're trying to win, he's back out there on that field.
3: Yeah.
4: What did you make of the selection of Riley Thilthorpe and Toby Burry? Only had the two touches. Tex Walker's playing SENFL this week. It was slippery and sloppy out there, and Thilthorpe didn't hit the scoreboard. What did you make of the Crows at the selection table during the week?
3: Well, it's obviously a mistake. I mean, Murray just didn't really get anywhere near it tonight, did he? So, yeah, I'm just not sure the three-pronged attack of Tools works for.
2: Well, you can't have two touches and only two hit-outs as well if you're going to play as that second ruck. Yeah, it just didn't work, essentially. No. So you'd rather have...
0: McAndrew by the end could barely run. Yeah. He was physically exhausted.
2: And that's why you need that experience of and the craft of Tex Walker up in the front end, I think. But, I mean, Thilthorpe didn't kick a goal, but he did set up a couple of... that's the Lego goals as a result of his clean hands. Some of his pickups and his touch around the ground was pretty impressive. But ultimately, you want him to be your front half big monster, don't you, who's just going to clunk him and kick you three or four a week.
3: Yeah, there wasn't many winners ahead of the contest for Adelaide really tonight. So Rochelle didn't really offer too much in terms of his touches weren't what they usually are for what he offers. Obviously, Murray, we've discussed. Keys didn't really have much of an influence either, did he? So... just sort of left too few in the end and they weren't able to kick a big enough score that were going to trouble Hawthorn. But they had plenty of opportunities, the ball going in there a lot. They just couldn't quite link up in that last sort of kick inside 50 and then sort of butchered a couple of just easy marks where they should have just grabbed them. So, yeah, they're just a little bit off. They're not quite where they were this time last year, are they? But, they need a rest and reset. And they get an opportunity against the Cats to really get their season going.
4: Have you been surprised that Rochelle hasn't sort of been used more as a midfielder? I had in my notes that game against Geelong back in round three. Had 31 disposals, 7 clearances, and was best on ground in that game. They did lose by 8 points, and maybe tonight wasn't the night for it. And they do use Isaac Rankin through there as that X-factor sort of type player. But after a display like that, best on ground, and then he hasn't really been seen through there on extended minutes since then. It's been a little confusing for mine.
2: Yeah. Well, we're not privy to behind the goals footage a hell of a lot, so maybe there's more to it. It's a bit like defensive the largest sardis largest sardis at Essendon. You know, we see the numbers at the end, but we don't see I'm not watching him solely to see what he does defensively, what their expectations are. Maybe it might be that, you know, if you have him as well as Rankin and Dawson was tackling and applying a heap of pressure tonight. I shouldn't bring him into the conversation, but I don't think you can play two of them in your three, if that makes sense.
3: And I think Matty Nix is big on that too. I remember when
2: And that's why Peatling is in there, obviously.
3: Yeah, I think when he first got to the Adelaide Crows, the decision to not play the Crouch boys at various times because of the ability not to run hard back defensively is something that he obviously values. And I'm not saying Rochelle's in that boat, but it just seems that that's probably the one thing that would allude to the fact that the reason why he's not in there all the time.
4: Only afford to have one sort of luxury midfielder. He seems like a bit of a luxury midfielder.
2: Yeah.
4: The Rochelle's and the Rankins.
3: Yeah. I mean, that's probably the frustrating part too. You see how good the good can be, and then on nights like tonight where you need him really to step up, he has the 16 touches and goes at 44% kicking. Those aren't the stats of a player who should be as for what the talent that he is.
2: Yeah.
3: That's a disappointing game.
2: Completely uneducated, though, in terms of what they're actually wanting from him. We're just guessing from the outside as to what it might be and throwing up suggestions. I think he's certainly an option and a lever you could pull to get him into the midfield, but they weren't winning with their tools, so they had to have someone down there in their front half that could potentially kick a goal for him. Yeah. So I can understand why they left him forward.
0: What do you think of his answer to getting given the job on Jordan Dawson? Sounds like there was a bit of feedback there about, you know what, you can go quell the best player for the opposition if you're not getting the footy yourself.
2: Yeah, if you're not going to get it, mate, go and stop him from...
3: Heard that a few times over my career. So, if you're not going to get it, mate, you may as well go play on someone and try and stop them. So
0: they led him to the footy. He had 8 disposals and 5 clearances in the third quarter, so it got him going.
3: Yeah, so you can, like everyone, no matter who you are, you can have a half where you like to forget. So... everyone's been there who's played AFL. It's not an easy game of football. So he obviously had a pretty quiet first half and would have got challenged at half time and came out and really contributed. And I think, what do you have, 5 clearances in that third term, did he?
0: 5, yeah.
3: So, yeah, big reason as to why they were able to continue on the

0: way they were because of his influence in that third term. But they had a really even spread, really. I mean, you look through that midfield, the most disposals that they had through there was Ward with 24 and McKenzie had 24, Ambrosio 22. The rest are all defenders who had 21, 18, 18.
1: But that'd be pleasing, though, given that it's Ward and McKenzie as your two leading ball winners, and it's always been the reliance on, you know.
0: It shows the different avenues.
1: Yeah, exactly right. I think and their kids, mate, they're starting to, you know, step up and take a bit more ownership.
2: You can tore them to shreds in the semi as well. He had 28 disposals and 8 clearances, so perhaps they were mindful of that, the Crows, and there was a little bit of extra attention.
1: I agree.
0: Yeah, we end up with 10 clearances, Jai, so he's
1: done out of 17, it's not too bad, is
0: he's done all right in the end. And then the other boys we mentioned there, and Ward and McKenzie both having 5 and 6 apiece, so it's pretty good spread.
3: Hawks winners by 8 points here at York Park in Launceston. 10-15-75 to Adelaide Gowanna, 9-12-66. So to come, leads us votes for the ABC Footballer of the Year.
0: I think tough night tonight.
3: Bring you some of the reaction from the Adelaide Crows coach, Matthew Nix.
4: You just can't have 7 goals in a row. You can't allow the game to get to that point. And it's, unfortunately, it's not one clear area at the moment. There's big moments that we had opportunities to tonight, in big moments to, you know, you could say game should have been ours. I think we won the inside 50 count, we won the ground ball battle, we won a lot of different areas, not the game. Credit to them.
5: Sorry, can we sort of coming home with the win salad?
4: Oh yeah, last quarter I think you'd probably give us 2 quarters out of the 4. Unfortunately, when you leave it that late. So we'll have a look at that. We'll have a look at that and say, what is it that frees us up to finish so strong and yet we look like we're a little... Well, I'm going to be careful of my use of language here. But we look like we're a little locked up through that second and third and unable to break the game back, you know, open for ourselves.
5: Unless it's a little decent to start so well,
4: Yeah, especially against the Hawks who have had out measure in that space. There are a number of areas that we were really pleased with tonight that will go back, but data's irrelevant when you don't win, right? Centre bounce was a little more positive. You know, last time we matched up, they destroyed us in that area. The start was important. We knew that was going to be important. That's probably why the game was still there for us in the last, but... Probably at the moment I sit here a bit disappointed, so it's hard to talk to.
5: Matthew, in the first quarter it was all about contest clearance, stoppages where you were really proficient at, and also, you know, you had that opportunity to score, but obviously in the following 2 quarters that all dried up. Then you were just the inability to be able to move the ball from your back half. That must have been a little bit frustrating for you as well.
4: Yeah, tough conditions tonight to really take it on and, you know, try and go at Hawthorne, especially from your back third. You know, these conditions here, it's a wet weather game, yellow footies. So that's on us, really, for allowing the ball back there in the first place. You can't play and win games of footy from your back third, but it's another area that we're looking hard into about how can we, you know, round our game out. Because when we're good, we compete. We have to be able to use the footy at times too, so it's still an area to improve on.
5: Have you got any update on
4: Kalachi?
5: You must have
4: been delighted
5: with
4: him. Sorry.
5: Yeah, Kalachi's hand.
4: Yeah, we don't know yet, but I assume that it'll be an X-ray. And concerning for us, concerning for Cal, that just can't take a trick at the moment. He was able to play it out, but he had a guard on there at the end and couldn't feel it, so made it tough to execute.
5: Is there any consideration?
4: I mean, we worked through the week and just kept an eye on things. I thought, you know, we were probably looking through that second and third for a little more ahead of the ball, a little bit more contest at times. And in the end, we finished the last off. I think Riley was, you know, had quite an impact on the game. Again, it's 4 quarters we're looking for. There are other factors in that too. You know, where we're spending most of the time, how we're delivering the ball and so on. But, yeah, we've got some improving to do. In saying that, there's, you know, to be here at this way, you know, halfway point, there's still a lot of positives in what we're doing without us being at our best.
5: Well, must have been pleased with the performance of Berry tonight. He's really shown some really good signs of improvement.
4: Yeah, he's had his best year to this point. He's fighting around stoppage, you know, really aggressive first possession player. Yeah, been really pleased with how Bez has developed over the years, and I reckon this year he's taken his game to another level.
3: Thoughts of Matthew Nicks, the Adelaide Crows coach, after Hawthorn's win by 9 points. 10-15-75 to Kawana, the Adelaide Crows, 9-12-66 in front of 8,312 fans. You can sort of hear the frustration in his voice as he tries to search for answers. He doesn't feel like the team is that far away, and yeah, there's probably a part of that of trying to sell belief to his playing group as well that, you know what, we're not that far away, but we just need a little bit of luck. Anything else you kind of took from it?
1: Nah, I think he hit the nail on the head. It's like, well, it's all well and good to win the statistics and the data, but when you don't walk away with the 4 points, it means two-fifths of bugger all, doesn't it? But he's frustrated. I think he can see the cattle that he's got and the list that he's got, the way they set their defensive line. We spoke about it at the start, didn't we? I think Mark Keane's a big out for them. If they can get him back, he helps settle their back six down a little bit more, and then they are missing that explosive mid, in my opinion. I agree, Murph. I think they miss that other person that can help give Isaac Rankin a chop out with the...
0: It's a genuine quick mid.
1: Yeah.
0: That you have Rankin and Rochelle come up from time to time because they're so dangerous as small forwards, and small forwards are almost harder to find of class than genuine midfielders, yeah. I think.
1: What's Dan Curtin going to be when he finishes, do you think?
3: It's a great question. Played him on the wing. They played him at sort of half back.
1: Yeah, one centre bounce maybe.
3: Yeah.
0: Got it out, didn't he?
1: Yeah, Zach Taylor kicked that goal. I just don't know what he's going to be. Like he's...
3: Paddy Cripps, is that, what, 195?
1: Yeah.
3: Sort of centimetre midfielder. He's 197, Dan Curtin, so it's whether athletically he can get to that level where he covers the ground and has enough of an impact to justify it, really.
2: Was it the end of last season where he went inside for a good handful of games and he looked a million bucks?
1: Yeah. Yep. He's got to bring his aerial game, in my opinion. Yeah, I think that's his one, like, his biggest strength, where if he can roam around the ground, like, remember Nat Fyfe used to just sit on heads for fun?
0: Yep.
1: You know, if you can bring that as a midfielder, I think that's where, you know, they can really start to exploit what he's got.
0: So I think they're getting a good uplift, and you made mention then of Berry. I think he's a good, solid AFL midfielder. Yeah.
1: He's one who'll go both ways for you.
0: Yeah, I think he's just your good Dow midfielder, does the right things all the time. He's strong through the hips, breaks tackles. Saligo's a bit of an interesting one. I'm not sure where he sort of fits in.
1: I think he's a wingman.
0: He's sort of more your outsider.
1: Yeah. Peatling needs to go back forward. If they've got an extra mid, Peatling goes back forward to play with Neil Bullen.
0: Yep.
1: And they're your ones who get up and down the ground and really
0: do your grunt work.
1: Yeah.
0: Get up and down.
1: Yeah.
0: But they're in need of a Bally Smith type. I know they don't grow on trees, but that sort of running, dashing mid who breaks the lines.
1: Yep.
3: They're sort of looking for a Braden Cook or a Saligo to sort of be that player, but yeah, at the moment they go backwards to go forwards a lot. Wayne Miller had 32 disposals, had 4 clearances, 11 rebound 50s, but Hawthorn were able to put the pressure on him after quarter time. The votes in the ABC Footballer of the Year, you ready to fire?
1: Yes, I'm ready. Yeah, yep. One vote. No, Wayne Miller didn't get in there, unfortunately.
0: Didn't get in?
1: No, I thought he was okay, but I mean, half back, please. You go down there, you have to get 30. One, Jordan Dawson. I thought he was terrific. He did it both sides of the ball, heap of tackles, and as well as I think he was the highest ranked player on the ground. Certainly fantasy wise, I don't know what that means in terms of your super coach and whatever else.
3: What are fantasy stats?
1: Yeah.
0: Did he really bring that up?
1: No,
3: I can't believe it.
1: What it shows you is that you're doing, actually being... No, you didn't kick it out of your
0: champion place. Data stats, is that what you're after?
1: Yeah.
0: I'm not sure of that.
1: Okay, 2, Blake Hardwick, 4 goals. I thought he was terrific. He was one of the only ones who was clean forward of the footy. And then 3, I've gone... I thought the best man on the ground was Charmin.
0: I like it.
1: Yeah, I thought he was terrific. He had 21 disposals. 12 of those were intercepts and like 780 metres gained. That's a halfback's game.
3: 3 to Impey, 2 to Hardwick, 1 to Jordan Dawson from Brett Delidio on the ABC.
1: And we will watch on with interest
3: to
1: where the coach is
3: going. We will indeed.
1: On Monday.
3: Hawthorn winners by 9 points here in Launceston. Thank you, Litz. Thank you, Murph.
1: Oh, pleasure, mate.
0: Pleasure to be down here.
3: We'll go and find somewhere to get something to eat and
0: warm up.
3: A refreshment to try and warm up. Thank you to Chris for having us.
2: Thank you.
3: Chris.
2: No worries.
3: Thanks to Andrew Cooling on the boundary. Thanks to Luke at the back of the box. And thanks to Jules Hayes back at Southbank. Don't forget the ABC AFL podcast is available tomorrow morning with Brett Dilidio and Corbin Middlemass. So download that as you're on your way to work, and it's dream time at the G tomorrow night between Richmond and Essendon. It's always a great occasion, even if the two sides have just had the two wins so far this season amongst them. It was the Adelaide Crows who burst out of the blocks. They led by 12 points at quarter time. They kicked four of the first six goals of the match. But from that point onwards, the Hawks wrestled back momentum. They kicked seven goals across the second and third quarter and led by 20 points at three-quarter time. Adelaide kicked the first three goals of the final term. They got within a point. Darcy Fogarty's shot from the right forward pocket missed near side. And from that moment onwards, Hawthorn were able to hang on. And Blake Hardwick, with his four goals, kicked what would prove to be the final match of the game. Four goals for him and two goals for Nick Watson. While for the Adelaide Crows, there was two goals for Cal Archie. Jarman Impey got the three votes in the ABC Footballer of the Year from Brett Dilidio. The footy coverage continues tomorrow. Don't forget, if it's not available on your radio, the ABC Listen has you covered. You can click on whatever game you want to follow. They are all broadcast across the weekend. So a doubleheader again tomorrow night with Richmond taking on Essendon and Wally up the Fremantle Dockers taking on Euroke St Kilda. Thanks for your company tonight from Launceston. It was the Hawks who made it 12 wins here at their home, away from home.
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11: Eddie, thanks so much for joining us today on the ABC. Can you just take us back to that insane, incredible run? When you think back to the day, what strikes you? What do you remember from that moment?
12: Oh, man, what I remember is, like, days before the race, Coach and I had been talking about, like, just focusing on execution rather than time. And, like, that's all we've just been focusing on. It's just seven quality steps from the blocks. It's just, like, don't think about anything else. Just seven quality pushes, head down, and just after the seven quality pushes, just go. And, like, that's what I've been emphasizing and just trying to get my conscious, like, into it as well. And, like, that translated over into the race. And, like, after the seven steps, I just, like, went and, like, just put my head down. And, like, around the 30 to the 40, that's when I started going. And I just, like, just kept relaxed, just moved my arms as fast as I can. And just until the 90 meters, I ended up swimming. But, like, after when I turned my head around and, like, running at 984, I was, like, shocked. Like, the best time situation I could say is just very shocking to run that time, especially, like, I never thought that I was capable of running a time like this in my life.
11: It must have felt quick because, as I said off air, in the vision, your head, you're snapping around to see the time. Was there a sense, hey, I've executed this perfectly?
12: Well, actually, yeah. Like, I just felt like there was no trips, no slip-ups, like, and no tightness. Like, I beat, like, the big-name sprinters as well. So it's like, oh, it's got to be, like, a great time. And, like, when 984 just popped up, then when I look at the win rating, I was like, ah, it's a bugger. But, like, I was just still, like, shocked that I actually run that fast.
11: Tell me about the reaction from people in your life, but also maybe people you didn't know, but, you know, you knew about. Were there sort of surprising people reaching out who were obviously very impressed and excited by what you just done?
12: Honestly, actually, a lot of people, but, like, there is, like, a lot of names and, like, keeping up. I'm like, but, like, from here on out, after the 984, I ran, like, something that, like, I mean, after the 984, like, so many messages has came across, like, from internationals from different countries, and, like, it's just so hard to keep in tabs. But, like, Lachlan Kennedy and Gal Gal, like, sent me some messages, and, like, I just said thank you so much and I appreciate it. And it's, like, it's pretty good to, like, get like messages from these top sprinters as well, like, telling me that I'm doing a good job.
11: Sprinting's such an individual pursuit, but Australia feels like it's got such a special team vibe and space right now. The men's 4x100 just equaled the national record over the weekend and then finished fourth in the world in Botswana. You talk about Gout and Lockie. Is there something, a sense of something really special building in that sort of overall Aussie team component right now?
12: Actually, over the years, when I've seen like Australian sprinting have been developing over the time, it just got me like thinking like we came a long way, man. Like, who knew that like now we're becoming a powerhouse in the world? And it's like, it's good to see like everybody's like finally like developing and like running like great times in the world stage. And it's like, it's only going to get better from here on out. And like, us running fourth in the world relay, I mean, them running fourth in the world relays is like awesome. It's just signals that like in world championships to come, like we got this, like we can start like podium and like running like great times and like also building history and a foundation for the next generation to come.
11: Why were you not involved in that meet over the weekend? I think a lot of Australian athletics fans would have loved to have seen you involved. I'm sure that, you know, it's a complicated thing to get to Botswana. Can you help us understand there?
12: Okay, so there's two things. We had the dual meet over the weekend. It was USC versus UCLA. And the other thing was, like, Coach and I were discussing, like, that we just want to put our focus onto the NCAA commitments. As, like, if I flew to Botswana, then, like, it'll just mess up the training and mess up the schedule and it will make me, like, not perform well the way I want to perform in the big stage in the NCAAs in a few weeks' time.
11: So you're taking a real, you know, big picture, long-term approach. I think there's a lot to be said for that. And, you know, it sounds as though in an Australian sense, you guys are really lifting each other up. Is there a healthy rivalry there as well? Because as I say, ultimately sprinting, it's about as individual as a sport as it can be at times as well.
12: Yeah, absolutely. Like, it's just healthy. Like, even though like on the track, like we may be like intense and like maybe like intense and like bitter rivalry, but like at the same time it's all love, but like we're just trying to run good and like run fast, but at the same time it's just like we just push each other, and like at the end of the day, like after our races, we're just boys and like we're just like having a laugh and like just love and just loving life again and just being boys.
11: Is there a bit of friendly banter, you know, in the, I don't know, the Instagram DMs, the texts from guys like Gout and Locke, I guess winding each other up or G-ing each other up?
12: Oh, there is some of that, but like at the end of the day, it's all friendly and love between all of us, man. And that's, at the end of the day, that's all we could be doing.
11: It's crazy to think that not that long ago you were representing New Zealand, you know, Kiwi-born guy, lived in Canberra, went back to the NZ, now you're in the green and gold. Why did you make the switch to Australia, for those who aren't as familiar with your story, Eddie?
12: I appreciate my time with Team New Zealand, but I am looking forward to the future with Team Australia.
11: Oh, that's low-key, man. You're keeping it tight.
12: Yeah, just there is a lot of like information behind the doors that like I don't feel comfortable sharing. But
11: is it hard? Is that part hard for you to have, you know, people, you know, they're obviously sort of asking that, because we're all sort of familiar with the sprint scene, and then you have a someone like yourself who's, we see, doing incredible things across the ditch in New Zealand, and you burst onto the scene, and there's just a natural curiosity there. Is that a challenging thing for you to have to reckon with?
12: Honestly, it's like, it's tough at times, like, because like, I just don't want to like spill the full story because like of what happened behind the scenes. But like, honestly, I just try to give it like the shortened version and like the obvious version of like, of why I switched over to that, switch over from New Zealand to Australia, but instead of like getting into full detail, because like it can get very messy.
11: It must be hard for you. For the more casual fans who have seen you sort of burst onto the scene, I'm interested as well in your choice to go the US college route. It looks as though it's working so well. Brent Emanuel, your coach there, seems to have unlocked something in you. How has he and the program in the United States helped you sort of flick the switch?
12: Honestly, being in a college like University of Southern California has like unlocked so much potential of me, like from finally having a structured system and like having things that I should focus on. Like, we have dietitians, we have trainers, and like we have strength and conditioning coaches, and it's like, it's very helpful. And it's just like, and also we have sports psychologists as well, which is the reason why my mind is the way it is. But like, we're using all these resources, it actually helps us to like become the best athlete that can be. And but once when I'm always listening to my coach and like always put full trust in him, like all eggs in the basket, it's like the thing now, look at me, I'm just performing like the way

0: that I'm actually performing, or because I just put trust in the whole system of U University of California, and I'm appreciated to be here. Fight on.
1: Sprinting comes in the family. Your dad, Gus, raced for Ghana, held the Kiwi record until you broke it. What was that like, taking the national record off dad? And what's maybe the best piece of advice that dad has given you over the journey?
0: Honestly, when I broke my dad's record in 2022, it was amazing. Like, it just felt like the record has been there for like 25 years, and like for his own son to beat it is like something that nobody would ever believe if I just like say it. But like when I pull out the sources, they're like, "Holy, is that insane, man?" And it's like, it's crazy, man. It's like honestly crazy, but like. The advice that my dad always have to that he always gives me, especially to this day, is just like, just don't worry about others and don't like focus on the outside. No, it's just focus on yourself and focus on like what you gotta do and just be locked in and like ignore the haters and just run, man. Just run, just relax, just have fun with it.
1: You talk about just running, but there's been times where you've looked at other sports as well. As I understand it, you've pursued or dabbled with rugby, American football. I believe that you were thinking about being a wide receiver at the University of Hawaii, I think. What can you tell us about your time thinking about potentially being something, athletically involved outside of sprinting?
0: Well, honestly, it has been a tough path, man, because like ever since 2017, I've been missing games left, right, and up from like outside circumstances to like ridiculous policies. It's just like it was just frustrating. So like playing these other sports just like was like a backdoor from sprinting, because like if just in case sprinting doesn't work out because of like the policies and like everything that's been going through and the lack of exposure that I've been experiencing, rugby and football were like the two sports that like I thought that like with the speed that I can translate, it can like. And I developed skill, it can like make me into a great of a rugby or football player. But like instead, it just with football, it's like it's much harder than it looks rather than like a speed. Like it's just all about positioning. It's about where you're at in the football field. And it's like also football IQ, because like if you haven't played for a long time, it's like super hard to pick up, especially the older you get.
1: I guess the question on every Australian sports fan's lips, I guess we're impatient, we're greedy, is how much faster do you think you can go, Eddie? Like to run 9.84 in all conditions, that is obviously the fastest any Australian has ever run. Is there a sense that you can get even quicker?
0: Yeah, I believe I can get quicker. Like this is only my second year back, and like I'm feeling like I haven't even hit my peak yet. So like it's only gonna get faster from here. And like I don't want to put a projected time out there, but like I just feel like I could like hopefully be in the top list of all time for the world for the World Athletics. Like it'll be amazing to be a top 10 one day, but like for now, I just gotta like work on my mechanics and just try to get bigger, stronger, faster, and just go from there and like just run as fast as I can. And I believe I can do it, man. Just believe I can like hit crack the 9.7s.
1: Wow. How big has Australian athletics been for your evolution? Do you feel like they're helping you get the best out of yourself?
0: Oh yeah, like ever since I've been in Athletics Australia, everybody has just been helpful and like everybody has been caring, and like from the athletes to the coaches to the trainers to the dietitian, like they've been playing a big role. Like they've been like investing in us very, very well, and like it's paying off. Like the world relays, like we had six out of six teams that made the Beijing World Championships, and that's like very special. That's like showing how we're progressing, and that's what I'd love to see. And like it's gonna just build a bigger generation. One day, like we're just going to be a powerhouse like the US and the UK when it comes to the Olympic stage and the World Championship stage.
1: It's absolutely thrilling to hear you talk about running 9.7s, to see you buying into Australian athletics and wanting us to be competing with those absolute superpowers. I assume the Olympics is logically the next huge goal on the horizon, LA 2028, You're in California right now. What do you feel like you need to do in the next 2 years? And are we going to get to see you competing in Australia, Eddie? Like the idea of you, Gout, Lockie, running at like a Murray plant meet or something like that, that is absolutely

0: absolutely mouthwatering for Australian athletics fans.
1: Well, the thing is, like, it's just NCAA commitments. But, like, once when I, like, after the NCAA championships, well, I'm going to make a decision whether I'm going to go pro or if I'm going to go back to college for another year. And we can go from there. But, like, I'm hoping, like, if things go as well, hoping by next year I'll be back racing in Australia, doing the circuit and, like, racing Lachlan Kennedy and Galga, which I'm looking forward to it. Like, it's just something I've been looking forward to is racing those guys. And it's like, I'm just grinning ear to ear. Like, I just can't wait to just verse them. Like, it's going to be something special. And I believe, like, we're going to run something crazy, not just in the 100, but in the 200. But, like, yeah, can't complain one bit. It's just, like, just got to see what happens in the NCAAs. And if I can finish the job, then, yeah, hopefully by next year.
0: Mate, we're enjoying the show from a distance. We hope to see you on a home track sooner rather than later. Thanks so much for sharing your story with us today and sharing your time. We appreciate it, man.
1: No worries, man. Thank you for having me on board.

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5: Well, righto, the countdown is well and truly on to Wednesday night's opening men's State of Origin game. New South Wales and Queensland will be on air from 7 p.m. at Stadium Australia. Can't wait. In the blue corner, we have former New South Wales star Luke Lewis. In the maroon corner, Queenslander Billy Moore. Let's start with you, Louis, because I can see you. How are you going? Yeah. Are you ready to talk Origin? Are you ready to match Billy Moore with Origin passion?
6: Yeah, we'll see. I've always been one of those people when it comes to Origin.
5: Yeah.
6: When it's just I always build up to the night and to the game, to the time it's
5: You don't peak too early.
6: I don't peak too early. Mm. So I reckon Billy's about to peak a little bit too early today.
5: But Billy Moore peaks all the time.
6: And well, that is true.
5: How are you, Billy?
7: Good, boys. But if I could use the analogy, I'm on the starting grid and my foot's going flat to the floor right now. I don't care. I'm going to stay in that red zone until the game finishes.
5: You've never used a break in your life. So let's start with you because your foot's already on the accelerator, and we'll start with the most obvious question. Why will Queensland win on Wednesday?
7: We've picked a more traditional team, and I think the six agains won't be used anywhere near as much as we've seen in 2026. So big forwards, both on and off the bench. You've only got Saifidi coming off the bench. I think you'll find that could be a mistake. For us also, while we've got a rookie half, he personifies X Factor. He's cutting the mould of Alan Langer. We all know what he did game one of his career. I think he's going to be a standout. And then when you've got Munster, Hammer, Ponga, all in the back line, whenever we get an opportunity, we're going to nail it.
5: Luke Lewis, why will New South Wales win Origin 1?
6: What do you mean by traditional, though? I don't understand that.
7: Well, look at your bench, Louis. You've got small forwards on your bench because you think it's going to be played quick. I reckon the NRL will sort of back off on doing the six agains because they know it's a bugbear for the game. And all of a sudden, you're going to need a bit of size, which I think you don't have.
6: You're a nutter. I love you. I go over everything you just went over, but I'll sit there and go, look at the team that we've got from start. Like, look at Tedesco. Brian Tottle, meter eater, eats up 1,000 metres, hard to tackle, bust tackles. Our two centres are amazing. Kola, it was a surprise for me, but I tell you what, he does not look out of place in the Blues jersey and what he's done on the footy field, score tries from anywhere. And you've got probably the two best halves in the game who can actually tackle really, really well. I like Cam Munson and Sam Walker, don't get me wrong, but I reckon Sam Walker is going to be a massive target. Follow Koatu this Wednesday night. So I think that's a massive opportunity for Ola Koatu, New South Wales, to put a massive indent. And I just sit there and think the right edge coming up against the left edge of Melbourne of the Maroons is just 10 times better.
7: Can I retort?
6: Yeah, of course you can.
7: See, that's the trap, bud.
6: Oh, so you're trapping us to go left.
7: We know what you're thinking, but you don't know we know it. So you're confusing me now. It's just going to get you. It's going to get you, brother.
5: Hey, Billy, I'm concerned from a New South Wales perspective, and even though Brian Tottle's a wonderful winger, best in the game, I think, Talatau Cole has been in great form for Manly, but your mob have gone for size. Selwyn Cobbo and also Jojo Fifita, with whom we spoke yesterday, big dudes. Great target for Sam Walker. Is that an advantage for Queensland?
7: Yes, and they will play to that. Obviously, on top of that, you've got the Hammer, who is the greatest magpie of all time. He snatches anything he can get his hands on. He won't be noticed as much because you'll be coming out of the centres. So I'm not saying you guys, Louis, are going to do anything, a little bit bending the rules, but the blockers you're going to put there, I reckon the Hammer will come through and snatch the ball. He will hammer Tedesco, hammer Tottle. So that's another strike weapon we've got up there. We've got an arsenal of strike weapons everywhere, bud.
6: You know what? Look, I like the players that you're talking about, and obviously the Hammer is massive, and he's an amazing footballer. But Selwyn Cobbo, he hasn't been there for a while. I think he's going to be a little bit nervous. And I just sit there and think superior. Our team's more superior. They just sit there all over the park. Kalaponga, yeah, great to have in the side. Can score points, definitely. But I think Tedesco's in better form. I go 1-17. I just think we're in better form. We're playing better. I reckon the speed of the game that you're saying is not going to be there. I think you're a dreamer, and I love you. But you're dreaming that Origin's not going to be fast. Mate, I look at the game in the NRL today, and every game of Origin, and you know this, you've played it, and I've played it, is always a metre and a half to 2 metres quicker. So to sit there and think that this Origin game's not going to be quick, you're off your head.
7: Well,
5: Luke Lewis strikes.
7: Can I get the moderator to do his job here?
5: Oh, I'm sitting back loving every minute of it. All right, return serve, Billy Moore.
7: Well, if I may interject, it's very, very hard to get a word in from up here in Queensland, but I'll try. That's a good point. I think we're going to set a record number of tackles in rugby league this Origin game. But the point I want to raise, the nuances of it, Newey. The nuances, Louis, are the kidding. We won't have six again. There'll be penalties and be playing fast, but I don't think we're going to drain the petrol tank. And the big guys will have a bit of time to reload. But can I just touch on the 1-17? Mr. Moderator, who touches the ball most on the football field?
5: Hooker and halfback.
7: Thank you. Number nine. Are you saying Rhys Robson's better than Harry Grant, Louis? Come on, let's talk about...
6: Well, do you want me to be honest with the game? I think Harry Grant's an outstanding number nine, absolutely. Mm-hmm. But do I think Rhys Robson's playing better than him at the moment? 1,000%. Do I think Harry Grant's playing his best football? No, I don't. If I was picking an Australian team today, is Harry Grant in the team? Yes, he is. But I do believe that Rhys Robson is playing better than Harry Grant.
7: Mr. Moderator? I think we know he's losing their marbles now. Come on, let's be...
5: Billy, listen, I'm disappointed in you a little bit, and I've never said that before in my life, because you normally have got the 4x2 and you're whacking it all over Louis's head. Louis is headbutting you into oblivion. Well, what's happened to you?
7: Well, you have a point, but what's the point of taking a point of stupidity and trying to rationalise with it? What's the point of that?
5: Well, let me ask you about this. Is it stupidity that Rhys Walsh isn't in Queensland's top 20 players?
7: You would think it is, but on the Maroon bat phone, which I know has been used, he's not 100%. So what King Billy said was just hang back, bud, hang back. We'll save the game two, game three. We've got enough strike power. So while it's obvious, if he was 100%, he'd be somewhere in that top 19, there's no doubt about it. But I reckon they've had a conversation. They rushed him back 2 weeks early, and that would have been a point of order there. It would have been, okay, you're going to come back earlier, but you've got to be right. And I reckon they've worked out in the fortnight he's been back, he's not on full cylinders. So I reckon they've said, look, have a rest. We'll use your game two, game three. Now, don't tell anybody that. That's secret men's business, okay?
5: It's just between us. I want to ask you both about the bench, Louis. I'll start with you because it's a new bench, isn't it? We've got six players on either side. Still only eight interchanges, but six choices now for both Laurie Daly and Billy Slater. Who has the advantage on the bench? What's the X factor for New South Wales, first of all, Louis, in that area?
6: Well, I like our bench purely because it's... Yeah, very mobile, obviously. There's a lot of people that can play anywhere. I love Cam Murray. I love what he adds to the... He can come on and play sort of anywhere in the field. I look at the Queensland bench, and I think Ezra Mann will definitely be used, 1,000%. But I don't know. I just said, you know, look, I think Ethan Strange, if someone was to go down the halves, Strange adds massive value for us. He's a runner, and Origin's all about running. You know, you've got Blake Brayley there. I think he's probably the second best dummy half runner in the game at the moment. So I reckon...
7: Is that behind Harry Grant?
6: No, that would be behind Rhys Robson. And so I think we've got all that ticked off. So I just love it. I love the way that our bench looks. So Casey McLean obviously might not get any footy. He'll be sitting there. But if we get someone who goes down in the back line early, like we've seen the Tom Trbojevic a couple of years ago, he fits straight in. He's in a handful. He can score tries. He breaks tackles. And he's a good defender. So
5: have you just given me X Factor by six?
6: Well, look at the side. The only one that I wouldn't say is X Factor is Jacob Saifidi. He's not X Factor, but he's a big body. He's in the middle of the field. So if the game does need a big body, you can throw him on. I wouldn't be surprised if he doesn't get any time and they use the other guys around him.
5: Just go all mobile. Well, maybe they should have picked Connor Watson. Billy, what about the X Factor on the Maroons bench?
7: Well, based on what Louis spoke about there and his line of pumping up tyres, suppose Jacob Saifi is going to come over. Come on, chip kick over top, regather and score from 50 out, is he?
6: Anything's possible in New South Wales, Jersey, mate.
7: Well, yeah, our bench is a little bit more traditional in the sense we've got a couple of big bodies on there. I'm looking forward to seeing it unfold. Lindsay Collins will come on and make a huge difference and be rough and tough, and he'll win the middle. Ezra Mam, as you touched on, I think he's about ready to go up a gear at the next level.
6: I think he has to play, doesn't he? Surely he has to play. He doesn't sit as 18th man.
7: Yeah, what he does, he provides that flexibility. And that he's a true benchy player in the sense that he can play multiple roles. He could jump in a dummy half, could jump, obviously, in a first receiver. He can play anything, especially his fatigue sets in.
5: One last thing. Louis, starting with you, what are you most looking forward to about the game on Wednesday night?
6: Look, I wouldn't say anything about the team. I'm just looking forward to it's the origin, game one in Sydney. This is the part that I love most. Now, we need to get the job done here in Sydney. It's a must. So I'm looking forward to the whole game. I think the side that we've got there from 1 to 19, maybe 1 to 20, I think is super-duper strong. They're all ready for origin. They all play origin-type football. But obviously Queensland, we know what Queensland do. They do turn up on origin night. But I reckon if we can just get game one done, I think it's in the bag for us. I'm not really worried about how the two teams line up. This is exactly what I expected. I'll have a better feeling on Wednesday night when I sort of get there and get that feel for it. But I don't know, I'm just looking forward to the spectacle. I think this year is going to be one of those years that it's going to be an origin that we'll remember.
5: I hope you're right. Billy, what are you most excited about?
7: I concur with Louis on that last point. This will be a cracking origin. 3 points. I can't wait to see Victor Radley play.
6: I thought you were going to say Victor. Victory.
7: I think I know that Victor is not leaving anything in the tank. He quite likely knock himself out or someone else out. That's going to be breathtaking. I can't wait to see Sam Walker. He's walking in the shoes of his great mentor and Alan Langer, and with the name that he carries, he is an illustrious company. He's a great player in his own right, but we can see this is going to be a big statement game for him. And the third thing, forget about the players. As you said, Louis, it's going to be great. You know, our most influential person will not even be on the field. He is the great Billy Slater. He showed last year he can outthink the best of them. And I reckon he's got you on a break, ladies and gentlemen. Go back and think about everything you've said today and just thinking about add a bit of spice from the man from Melbourne, Billy Slater.
5: I thought you were going to say the late great...
7: You've got your camera.
5: I thought you were going to say the late, great Barry Gomesall. All right. Now, boys, I want you to shake hands, go back into your blue and your maroon corner and get ready for Wednesday night. Louis, we can keep talking to you. Billy, have you got one for us before you go?
7: Well, firstly, in lieu of that, Barry Gomesall is the greatest referee that the game's ever seen. Well, I wish he was still around. And to all your lovely listeners that are south of the Tweed, Queenslander! Can't wait, boys.
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0: Go on a fascinating journey through the murky waters of history, memory, and the stories we tell ourselves. 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
2: We begin this broadcast by acknowledging the traditional custodians of the land on which this match will be played today and pay our respects to their elders past, present and emerging. We extend that respect to Aboriginal and Torres Strait Islander peoples listening.

gonna know on that.

0: We are coming to you from Canberra Stadium tonight. The Raiders up against the Dolphins. My name is Glenn Lauder. Alongside me, Alan Tung and James Sullivan this evening. We will have plenty to chat about over the next 40 or so minutes before the Raiders and Dolphins get underway at 7:50 Eastern Standard Time. Of course, a huge match for both of these sides, sitting not too far away from each other on the competition ladder. The Dolphins just inside the eight on 12 points, and the Raiders only two competition points behind them in 10 points, four wins and six losses. The Dolphins are 5-5. It's pretty congested around that area as the two teams come into this one tonight with key personnel missing due to the State of Origin period. Of course, we'll go through the lineups in just a few moments. Of course, it is a big weekend of rugby league. James Sullivan we'll get to in just a moment, but Alan Tung, my debut at Canberra Stadium tonight. I've heard obviously Andrew and Spriggy coming down plenty of times. It's great to be in the nation's capital, getting to you, and what a good game of footy we've got coming up. Two really evenly matched teams.
1: Yeah, it's great to have you here, Glenn, and Sully as well alongside you. And you know what? The conditions are pretty good for you, I tell you. The weather has been quite mild to start off for us here, which is great, and I think it'll certainly help the Dolphins play here tonight. But a really important game for the Raiders. They're off that bye, a really good performance against the Penrith Panthers, but an important period where some teams just start to get back in the hunt with the State of Origin players starting to dip out and move around. And, you know, with a couple of games at home, they've got the Cowboys and the Roosters before the Eels and Storms away, and then another bye. So really important time for the Raiders here. Haven't started off at home as good as what they would have liked, especially considering their form last year. And then what about the Dolphins? They are playing some really, really exciting football. They're without a host of stars, though, tonight. But I tell you what, these situations, I really believe they can really make a club as well. You know, you bring in some side. I think the Dolphins, when you look across their footy club, this is probably depth-wise as good as they've been. Mm. And, you know, hearing Christian Wolf speak throughout the week in regards to some of those players that are coming in, super happy with their form in Queensland Cup. The energy around the club's been great. I think they'll come here with an attitude, we've got nothing to lose. We're confident in how we play, how we've prepared throughout this pre-season, and they're going to put it to the green machine.
0: So I assume you're tipping the Raiders.
1: I'm going to tip the Raiders, yes, absolutely.
0: And touchline, James Sullivan, we got that breaking news from you, but we didn't quite get the conditions and your tip as well, Sully.
2: It's absolutely beautiful down here for a Canberra evening. It might sound funny at 10 to 8, but it is. It's great. And as Tungy just said, the out of Chris is a big out, but I think Joseph Tarpany, boys, what he did, he just leads his side from the front. And I think if they're going to win the game, they're going to win it through the middle. That's where I think Canberra Raiders will take on the Dolphins and get up.
0: All right. Thanks, Sully. I'm going to try to get out of the ACT alive tomorrow, but I'm just going to throw things up a bit, and I'm going to go for the Dolphins just to make it interesting. They come out led by their captain and halfback Isaiah Katoa to the boos of Canberra Stadium. Trey Fuller's their fullback, their wingers Jermaine Asako and Tavita Nefahu, their centres Jack Postok in 3 and Brian Ponyu in 18. Herbie Farnworth is out. Brad Schneider and Isaiah Katoa are the halves. Felice Kafusi and Francis Molo are the front rowers. Jeremy Marshall-King is the hooker. The second row is Connolly Lemuelu and Kulikefu Finafuiaki. Morgan Knowles is the lock forward. The bench is made up of Kurt Donohoe, Ray Stone, Tom Gilbert, Oren Keeley, Lewis Simons in 19, and John Finiunga-Nofo in number 20. And their coach, of course, is Christian Wolf. The Raiders coach, Ricky Stewart, is, of course, making his way down to the bench where he likes to watch the games from. He's joined by a few more coaches these days. Benji Marshall does it quite a bit as well. He's starting to be a bit of a trendsetter is Ricky, but you can hear the Raiders fans and the Viking horn.

Laurie and Ethan Sanders, Corey Horsburgh, Joey Tarpany, the front rowers. Owen Paddy starts at hooker in 14. Arta Mariotta and Zach Hosking, the second rowers. Jaden Brayley is the lock forward for the first time in his career wearing the number 13 jersey. Jordan Uta in line for a debut on the bench alongside Morgan Smithies. Chevy Stewart, Jack Clydesdale and Kobe Black in jumper number 20. So a few potential debutants tonight. Todd Smith is in the blue for the refereeing team of Ziggy Chiklasa, Adamski and Phil Henderson. Ash Klein is in the bunker. The Raiders are kicking off. The Dolphins will get first use to the football. They are running from left to right on your radio dial. Kyo Weeks sends it down and they're off in Canberra. Round 12 of the National Rugby League is underway. Felice Kafusi takes the first hit up and he's brought to ground, 10 away from his own line and 12 in from the Western touchline. The second carry from Finafuiaki, 15 away from his line, 3 Raiders coming over the top. Horsburgh was there, so too Brayley. We know he's going to get through a mountain of defence tonight, Jaden Brayley. Whether it's in 9 or 13, it doesn't matter. Molo plays it 20 away from his own line. They go to the left here, the Dolphins, and they play the ball half 30 metres away from their own line through Schneider. Quick scoot there gets them to within 8 metres of the halfway line. It's the final play, so they'll have to kick from 8 away from halfway. Chasing Katoa's kick, leading the chase there on the right-hand side of their defence is Jack Bostock and also Finafuiaki. And the Raiders get first use of the ball now as Tamale plays it 22 away from his line. They go one off the ruck right-hand side. Good muscling up defence here, the Dolphins, but equally good post-contact metres. Really strong legwork there from Timokor, and he gets it up over the 30-metre line. The

experience of it. Joey Tarpany leads his side out. Kyo Weeks is the fullback. Savilio Tamale and Xavier Savage are the wingers. Sebastian Chris, a quad injury in the warm-up. Jed Stewart starts in 17 alongside Matt Timmercourt. The halves are

0: Raiders now about 11 short of the halfway line. Their first set with the ball. Kaufusi saying that his arm is tangled there with Horsburgh, but it wasn't. He was there too long. The Raiders get another set, 10 short of halfway. So they will start this set now after that next play. Only three short of the halfway line through Tarpany. They come to the left-hand side now. That's a strong run from Mariotta, and he's brought to ground three inside Dolphins territory. 19 in from the Western touchline. Just under two gone. Still no score. Raiders Dolphins NRL Thursday on ABC Sport. Horsburgh is 11 inside Dolphins territory. Plays it for Paddy at dummy half. He goes right. It goes through hands of Brayley Sanders. And now Laurie has space on the right hand side. He gets it away to Jed Stewart, who is playing on that right wing. And he comes around and scores under the posts. It's the Raiders' first use of the ball. They had that six again, just short of halfway. And then two plays later, they spin it to the right hand side. Laurie gets through a gap, plays it to the right. Stewart goes over, and the Raiders lead 4-0 after 2.5.
1: Well, what about Nostradamus on the sideline here? James Sullivan, he talked about straightening up the tack, and that'd be Dane Laurie. He does that exactly. We were worried about, we were wondering which position Jed Stewart would be. Would it be in the centres? Would it be on the wing? He is on the wing there with Xavier Savage there, but Dane Laurie, a little show and go, and pops through. Great speed, and Jed Stewart on the outside comes around, improves the position and right under the sticks. But it was on the back of that six again, as you mentioned there, Glenn. That got him into some good field position. But other than that, it was a really good start from the Dolphins. It was really good. But those six agains, it's been so important in this game. And the Raiders, they strike first blood.
0: That's his first try of the season. Touchline, James Sullivan.
2: Yeah, it was an option there. Xavier Savage gave Dane Laurie that option on the inside. So that just created the interest there for Jed Stewart just to have a clear under the line, but he

0: for the Canberra Raiders. Their second set after that set restart given away. Sanders adds the extras, given away there by Felice Kaufusi. He was arguing that his arm was almost trapped under Corey Horsburgh. Todd Smith was having none of it, and the Raiders made them pay. 0467920222. Come on, Green Machines. Josh from Wongawilli. Dolphins on the rise like the Stanley River Wolves. Up tomorrow, go the Wolves, says TB from Woodford. Listing in boys, Alan Tung did brilliantly in the national auctioneering competition this morning. Wanted to give him a shout out. Justin, PS, fins up. Tell us all about that, Tungy. Someone's been watching.
1: Let's keep our focus on the footy here. But yes, yeah, no, I was in the auctioneering competition down in Melbourne this morning. It was a, I tell you, I had more nerves than I was playing a game of footy, let me tell you.
0: I heard that it was a really great experience for you as well. Well done for representing the ACT. Thank you for your text messages on 0467920222. Horsburgh was just trying to play the ball off the mark there for the first play after points. So Todd Smith gets him to go back, and now he plays it, and they come one off the ruck left-hand side, and they will get up and play the ball 22 away from the line through Hosking. He's coming back from missing a couple of games with that concussion as well, so good for the Raiders to get him back. When you look at the list of injuries and origins, obviously Hudson Young is playing origin, no Noah Martin, no Simi Sasungi, so they're really short in the forward pack. They have the ball through Horsburgh now, 10 short of halfway. Of course, Horsburgh in for Josh Papali'i, who's hopefully back in about 4 weeks with that calf injury. Final play now for Canberra. They get up and play at about a metre short of halfway through Brayley, and they come left. Sanders kicked downfield through this left channel. Oh, it's a fumble by Trey Fuller. Picked up. It goes backwards for Isako. Fortuitous there for the Dolphins. But you mentioned before the game, Tungy, Trey Fuller deputising for the hammer, and he just lost sight of that one.
1: Yeah, he got the call right there, Todd Smith. The ball did go backwards on that occasion, but no doubt it'll light the eyes up of Ethan Sanders. And he's got that spiral bum. I don't think he uses it enough in his kicking game, but he'll test him out later on.
0: You saw Brian Ponyu with his first hit up in the NRL, the 18-year-old. Now they go to the left-hand side. Schneider tried to get an offload there. He gets up, goes again, but he's met pretty quickly by a few Raiders. They've made a break down the left, though, and they're only they're 8 metres inside Raiders territory. Todd Smith, once again, is not happy with where they're playing the ball. He tells Schneider to get back on the mark. He plays it. It's the last. So they'll go to the skies again through Katoa. Down towards Weeks. It's a wobbly old kick, and it takes a left-hand turn and goes over the touchline, 5 away from the Raiders line. Canberra will get the ball back. They lead 6-0 after 5.5.
1: I tell you what, there's some good signs for the Dolphins, though, down that left-hand side. They're getting a little bit of ruck speed, and Schneider, formerly a Raider there, and a Panther too, don't worry, but he's getting some joy down that left-hand side. When they get a little bit of ruck speed, they're starting to cause a couple of little headaches there, so the Raiders need to be on top of that. The Dolphins, they need to keep attacking that side.
0: He's in good alumni. He was the Raiders Rookie of the Year in 2022. Wasn't someone in this box maybe Raiders Rookie of the Year 2008 or 9?
1: Oh, a little bit earlier than that.
0: Was it?
1: No, I don't want to give away my age there too much. Early on, yeah. 2000.
0: 2000 was it? Yeah. Wow, it's the time is flying very quickly. Tarpany plays at 35 away from his line. They kick early in the set. It was play three. There's no one back. They were looking for the 40-20, but it just sits up outside the 20-metre line and flying back and collecting is Trey Fuller. Not a bad eyes up play there early in the set.
1: Yeah, absolutely. And that's one of the little assets that Tommy Starling probably doesn't have in his game like an Owen Paddy does. He gets out of dummy half. Nearly got that 40-20 on that occasion. Didn't get it, but they've got to back their defence here now.
0: So now the Finns 30 metres away from their own line. We've had 6.5 minutes. The Raiders lead 6-0 thanks to that try by Jed Stewart. And the Dolphins have the ball 9 short of the halfway line. They play the ball and they come left out of dummy half. Marshall King getting it away to Schneider. Almost tries to find a way through for Lemuelu, but he's brought to ground. 5 inside Canberra territory, 15 in from the eastern touchline. They kick on the last now through Katoa. Weeks takes this one. The Chasers will try to get him, but he runs almost around them. Kaufusi goes over the top. It was a strong tackle. He's held 20 away from his line. Raiders 6, Dolphins 0. Touchline, James Sullivan.
2: Yeah, it's a good point Tungy just made about Owen Paddy, and it's a point of difference that obviously this is his first third game back after, you know, he's averaging it. 73 metres in the New South Wales Cup. So it's important for him. It'll be interesting to just see how they roll onto it.
0: Yeah, so the Raiders do have the ball now, 5 short of the halfway line. They are getting a pretty good roll on in this set as well as Timocor gets up and plays the ball 3 short of halfway. Paddy's scooting out of dummy half there. Now that's what Sully likes to see. And Paddy put on his back 7 metres inside Dolphins territory. He'll get up and play the ball for Weeks at dummy half.

0: Lefty goes. Sanders will kick down the left channel again. Trey Fuller, you can hear the fans. He catches this one okay. Asako was there ready to help him out, but Fuller gets this one and he returns it into the Raiders' chase, 19 away from his own line. They come to the left-hand side. Here goes Asako, and he's brought to ground 27 away, centre field. As they continue to the left-hand side now, changing direction, back into the middle goes Nafahu. Gets away from a couple as well in off his left wing, and he's brought to ground 5 short of the halfway line. They come right out of dummy half. Oh, Marshall King dummied and went himself. Then he almost gets the offload away to Knowles, who would have been through a gap, but he holds off on the offload. Then he goes back left, and Trey Fuller ends up with it, and he's brought to ground 13 inside Raiders territory. Next play, they come to the right. Francis Molo is now 29 away. It's the final play for the Dolphins. They trail 6-0. Katoa will go to the skies again. This one's to the left-hand corner. Tamale goes up, loses the ball again, so two players have lost the ball from high kicks. The Dolphins will get another set here at the Raiders. They play the ball through Bostock. One off the ruck, left-hand side, they go Finifuiaki. He's only a metre away from the Raiders' line. Dolphins trailing 6-0 after 9. They get 6 again. Another full set at the Raiders. Knowles changes direction for Francis Molo. Big carry there. Good goal line defence as well. He's brought to ground a metre away. Near the right-hand upright. And now Kafusi's only centimetres short under the sticks. They go left. Waiting at the first receiver was on the left-hand side. Katoa gets it away to Nafahu, and Nafahu scores. Oh, Katoa did really well there to get it to the line. Just sucked in the Canberra defence. Throws the ball over the top. Nafahu scores in the corner. And the Raiders do lead 6-4. The Dolphins have got their first try of the night, and they've got a kick to come.
1: Yeah, really good play from the Dolphins. They were short, the Raiders, to the right-hand side, and they went left, the Dolphins, to exploit that. He could have played short and played wide, and Nafahu, he scores out wide, improves the position a little bit there, but Katoa, his defence has been on point here this afternoon, but on that occasion, with the ball in hand, he just straightens it up enough to hold that defensive line for the Raiders, gets the pass on the money there, and the Dolphins, they hit back. Now, one thing that you can see really glaring at you at the moment, the ruck speed, the Dolphins are just playing at a whole nother level at the moment. The Raiders, they need to control that ground because the Dolphins are just pulling them apart with that great ruck speed there. They're doing a really good job.
0: Nafahu, just his second start of the season, gets his first try of the year. Touchline, James Sullivan.
2: Yeah, it was nice work, as you said, by Katoa, but what it did, it gave Snyder time with a lovely pass, and as you said, Nafahu scores his first for the year.
0: Katoa just drew in one extra player there, and then, the ball was out to Schneider, who kept the ball alive to Nafahu, and the Dolphins have hit back in this one after conceding within the first 2 minutes against the Canberra Raiders side here in Canberra. It's only their second ever trip to the nation's capital is this for the Dolphins, and the conversion is successful. So 6 points all, the Dolphins up against the Canberra Raiders. Yeah, only one trip here back in April last year. They lost 40-28. They were leading 18-10 at halftime in that game. 0467920222. G'day, SD Cam from Carlo here. Good for the Raiders, poor for the Dolphins. Did you see how many green jerseys were following the ball through the try line and how few red jerseys? Why is playing the ball off the mark okay? Go back, try again. Well, he's said that a couple of times tonight, as Todd Smith says. Old mate, can I get a shout out to my dad Neil, who's listening on holiday in Barcelona? He got me a shout out when I was listening to the ABC in Italy last year. So we're one all now, says Carlos in Baton's Bay. Geez, you guys get around. Barcelona in Italy, how good. In the AFL quarter time, Adelaide leading Hawthorn 26-14. So the Dolphins have the ball after points, and Finifuiaki will play at 15 away from his own goal line. Geez, we've already had almost 12 minutes of play. This one has gone super quick, and Tungy alluded to it, the pace of the ruck as well really makes it roll on. Kafusi plays the ball 27 away from his line. They go to the left-hand side, and they will play the ball 8 metres away from the halfway line now. Getting up and playing the ball was Lemuelo. They continue to the right-hand side now, and they're a metre inside Raiders territory. Final play for the Dolphins. So Katoa goes to the skies once more. Left-hand side now. Tamale went without the last one. He's gone without this one. Bostock gets it out of him and scores the try. Jack Bostock picks the pocket of Sevilio Tamale, goes over in the corner, puts it down, and the Dolphins have a second try, although Todd Smith is saying no try.
1: Yeah, we're just going to have a look. Is he? I think offside. that the first little look there? I'm going to have 2 feet behind.
3: Jack Bostock's required to have both feet behind the ball when it's kicked, which he does.
1: Yeah, I'm looking at that.
3: Monitor the inside players that are offside, who remain outside 10 metres.
1: That was on the
3: clear run by both players.
1: Have a look here. Doesn't bobble it forward. Well,
0: there's no escort from Osako either.
3: Just checking to see which player's hands the ball comes off.
0: It does come off Bostock, but where does it go?
1: Tamale's had his troubles in the air.
0: The scoreboard is in the way of this one. Does it come off Tamale's?
3: Comes off Jack Bostock. Just making sure it doesn't touch the head of the Canberra player before he regains possession.
0: I think it might. Okay. I reckon Bostock.
1: If it does, that'll be a knock on if it comes off Tamale's.
0: Oh, no.
3: It's not Jack Bostock. It goes forward at the moment. He now regains possession. It's play on at this stage.
0: Jack Bostock scores if he gets it down. They're looking at the grounding. Everything good so far.
4: Still on tackle five.
0: He was onside.
3: Just looking at the feet of Jack Bostock, it's still the last tackle.
0: Inside.
3: And he touches the touchline. We have a decision.
0: Kyo Weeks has come up with an absolute try-saver tongue to deny Jack Bostock, putting his foot just on the white chalk before the goal line.
1: Well, it was really good footy all round, wasn't it? The first, the kick from Katoa there, absolutely on point. Some great coaching there as well. Tamale's had some troubles under the high ball. There's a bit of a bobble there. Bostock, unbelievable to get the footy back. And then a try-saver from Kyo. Great footy all round.
0: And he does get the ball down as well, Bostock. He did really well to contort his body there, Sully. But Kyo Weeks comes up big.
2: He did come up big, and I tell you what, Tamale's going to get some attention now. I think, boys, that's two mistakes from it. Interesting enough, the last two meetings between these sides has been 86 points and 68 points scored. We've already had 12.
0: 154 in two games. Incredible, isn't it, Sully? But that's what we love. Points. It's good for a neutral anyway, as the Raiders have it 30 metres away from their own line. They go to the right-hand side, and that's good defence as well from the Dolphins there. And Corey Horsbury is put to ground 11 short of halfway. Here's Tarpany. He goes up over the 40-metre line. Kafusi is there alongside Finafuiaki. It's the final play, so the Raiders will have to kick from inside their own half through Sanders. It goes down towards the 10-metre line. The Raiders fans were trying to put Osako off his game, but he wasn't having anything for that. He took it quite comfortably and then takes the tackle 20 away from his line, and they get 6 again. I think I just heard Todd Smith, but I haven't heard the bell. Maybe he didn't give 6 again. Wasn't looking at the referee. I just thought I heard him say it. Bostock plays the ball 21 away from the line. They go to the left-hand side. Trey Fuller gets it away, and now the Dolphins have the ball 29 away from their own goal line. They play quickly. Coming back open side right, Morgan Knowles has it 13 short of the halfway line. Two Englishmen tonight, Morgan Knowles, Morgan Smithies, are coming up against each other as they play the ball quickly, the Dolphins here. Coming right-hand side, dummying, and then going himself is Katoa, and he plays it right on halfway. Final play, Marshall King out of dummy half goes to Schneider. Changing direction, back to Tamale again. Sully picked it. This time Tamale takes it comfortably and returns to the defensive line. 6-6 Raiders, Dolphins, 14 gone in Canberra.
1: And it was really good work there by Ethan Sanders. He saw that Katoa was tackled. A good run by Xavier Savage there now. But he got out and put plenty of pressure on Schneider. That's what they're going to have to do. If Tamale's going to have some troubles, they need to put a lot of energy under putting some big pressure on the halves for the Dolphins.
0: NRL Thursday with James Sullivan, Alan Tung, I'm Glenn Lauder. The Raiders quickly to the right-hand side, but the pass from Sanders was out the back, so Kyo Weeks has to go back and collect it on the bounce, losing a bit of momentum, and takes the tackle 5 inside Dolphins territory, 9 in from the eastern touchline. So they'll come back open side left. Stewart found himself at dummy half. He gets it away to Hosking, and Hosking is brought to ground 13 inside Dolphins territory on the last. Sanders will kick in midfield. The high bomb. Trey Fuller coming forward. There's plenty of bodies. Oh, Trey Fuller lets it bounce towards the end goal. It comes off the crossbar and it falls for Corey Horsburgh. Of all the players, Corey Horsburgh was like an NBA defender there. It was the rebound. He comes up with it and falls over and scores the try. The referee, Todd Smith, points to the spot and Corey Horsburgh scores his second of the season. That was quite incredible, the way the ball was left by Trey Fuller, bounced up onto the crossbar and Corey Horsburgh is there. 6 with a kick to come and 15 gone first half.
1: Yeah, with some crazy scenes here at the moment. Both teams are having trouble under the high ball, and this time it goes up and under there, and Trey Fuller, he just lets it bounce for some reason. Really uncomfortable there, sorry. Yeah, he just mistimed his jump completely. The ball's like a pinball machine here at the moment. It bounces up. There's about three or four Dolphins players around it. They miss it. It hits the crossbar. It's a crossbar challenge. And Corey Horsbach, big red. He's under the sticks there. And the Raiders, they're going to hit the front here.
0: I'm just wondering, Sully, whether Trey Fuller might have been put off by all the bodies going everywhere. It was like almost 10-pin bowling coming through. There were bodies going everywhere.
2: He just got his timing wrong, Glenn. That was it. When you watch the replay of it, and then all of a sudden, as Tungy said, Corey Horsbach's won the crossbar challenge.
0: Oh, that is absolutely incredible, isn't it? After scoring in round 7 against Melbourne, he's got another one tonight. Just standing under the crossbar and waiting for it to bounce to you. That's all Big Red had to do there. And Sanders, once again, has another easy conversion from right in front. The Raiders leading 10-6. And now there's time off here for Todd Smith. They might be having a look at all those runners coming through, potentially.
1: Yeah, well, I actually think it could have been a penalty to the Raiders anyway if the ball didn't come into Corey Horsbach. Mitts there, but he's. I think they've confirmed it there now, so he's lining up Sanders. But yeah, it was plenty of great kick there. They've been targeting this left-hand side and mainly to Asako, and this time they went to the other side. Great kick chase from Xavier Savage, one of the real strengths in his game. He got taken out there, but the ball's come up trumps anyway for the Raiders, but still plenty to like about this Dolphins attack. Every time they get in the footy, making good metres.
0: Sanders makes no mistake from right in front, 12-6, and Tamale's come up cold a couple of times, and Trey Fuller's come up a couple of times without the ball, so struggling at the back. 0467 920 222. Klein doing his best to find a reason to award the try. Well, everything was fine there, Ben, until Kyo Weeks got Jack Bostock's foot onto the touchline. Thanks to the gear steward in Kalinga. Ricky said to his Raiders, make it yours, don't make it mine. Hi, boys, it's raining up on the north coast at Diamond Beach. I'm listening in the shed. Can you ask the bunker to cut to the chase with their decision, says Tiger Tooley. Look, I feel for Ash Klein there because he did have to do all the checks and balances. You had to look. Jack Bostock was close to being offside. Then there was the bobble involving Tamale as well. So he had to tick it all off. And we only got to the no-try decision once we saw that his foot was put on the white chalk from the tackle of Weeks. So Canberra now leading 12-6. 23.5 to go in the first half. And they will play the ball 13 away from their own line through Tarpany. Then they come to the left-hand side. And Mariotta on the next carry is held up in the tackle 20 away from his own line. 19 in from the Western touchline. They go to the right. Brayley's waiting at first receiver. He takes a carry into the Dolphins' defence of Finifuiaki and Bostock, 30 away from the line. They come left. Mariotta with his second hit up of this set, held up in the tackle again by the Dolphins, and he'll play the ball quickly, six short of halfway on the final play. So Sanders almost tried to take a step back and kick from inside 40 there. He wasn't able to. Fuller takes it on the 20-metre line, returns it back into the middle of the park, throws one of those balls that always makes me sweat a little bit across the face, but Nefahu takes it comfortably, and he'll play the

0: pretty good territory. They had the ball through their second rower in Lemuelu, about 8 short of the halfway line. Now changing direction is Kafusi, and he takes it to within a metre of the halfway line, right in centre field at Canberra Stadium on NRL Thursday on ABC Sport. They go left. Schneider gets it away to Ponyu. Now it goes left-hand side, and the kick over the top from Nifahu towards the post, chasing through with the Dolphins, but getting there first was Zach Hosking. Was it Owen Paddy?
1: I think it's Owen Paddy, is it?
0: All the way down there. It is Owen Paddy. He got there first. Wow, the hooker had to get back quickly and runs the ball dead. He slips over in the in goal under heavy pressure, but a really good chase, and that was exciting footy down the left-hand side as Nifahu chased his own kick.
1: Yeah, absolutely right. Are they going to go long here, the Raiders? They will. With a long drop out, Kafusi there. Oh, he's on the ball there, Schneider. Well done. But it's that left-hand side attack once again from the Dolphins. Really trying to Xavier Savage, Jed Stewart combination. They haven't played in that position before. Dane Laurie in there as well. They're getting some joy.
0: 55 on the fly, that goal line dropout. Ponyu now, 31 away from the Raiders line. Marshall King dummy half right for Knowles. Changes direction for Francis Molo, and he takes the tackle. 25 away from Canberra's line. A good opportunity here for the Dolphins. Knowles goes through the hands. They continue to the right. Bostock, they might have numbers here, but they slide pretty well, Canberra. Scrambling, and Bostock decides not to pass it to Asako. Instead, he takes the tackle 11 away from the line. Fuller in at dummy half. Left-hand side he goes. Quickly through the hands of Katoa, Knowles, and now Molo is 8 away from the Raiders' line. It's the final play. They trail 12-6. Left-hand side. Katoa Schneider gets the pass away to Ponyu, but it's put down on the way through. Down by a Raiders player, trying to go for the intercept. I think it was Jed Stewart over there who made the play at the ball. And the Dolphins, yeah, they get another set here, Tungy.
1: Oh, absolutely. They're playing some really good football. Every time they get into some good field position and they get some good ruck speed, they are causing havoc here. And Ock needed to come in and stop that because they had numbers on the outside. And I'll tell you what, the speed of this game, there's some fatigue in through the big middles from the Raiders there. Joe Tarpany, Corey Horsburgh, they've been playing some big minutes, but it's starting to open up for the Dolphins.
0: Scrum is fed. They're 10 away from the Raiders' line. Katoa takes it to the line, gets it away to Schneider. Quick hands, right-hand side. Fuller gets it away to Asako. Will he score? Really good scrambling defence. Close to the touchline for the Raiders and the goal line. They come back left-hand side. Fuller out at dummy half. Schneider just a bit slow in getting it away to Finifuiaki, and he has it 10 away from the line. Canberra out on their feet defensively, close to the line here. Molo, can the Dolphins find a way through? He's a metre away from the line. They trail 12-6. Marshall King's at dummy half. Left-hand side, Knowles gets it away. Katoa batted on quickly by Schneider. Stewart makes another play at this one, and the Dolphins get it back. It's going to be 6 again. The Dolphins with another full set at the Raiders' line. 12 away. Lemuelu, 6 short of the line now. 15 in from the eastern touchline. A few Dolphins fans over there as well, by the way. Right, short ball. Katoa gets it away, and Morgan Knowles will score under the posts. Great try, and the Dolphins, you just got the feeling it was coming. It was a beautiful ball from Katoa close to the line, initially sent Kafusi through, but then Knowles was there backing up, and the big Englishman scores under the sticks. His first try in the NRL, 12-10 with a kick to come.
1: Yeah, once again, really good play from the Dolphins there, and Katoa just brings it in. You know what, all he needs to do is just to find a one-on-one play. He just does enough to do that, and Kafusi, he needs to make a legs tackle in Brayley, does, and gets a beautiful little offload of Knowles underneath the sticks there. Great play. A huge amount of possession after Jed Stewart coming up a couple of times to save a couple of tries but giving a repeat set of six, and the weight of possession has turned into points.
0: Yeah, touchline, James Sullivan. You did get the feeling it was coming.
2: Yeah, you did in particular. It's that ruck speed at the moment that's really hurting the Raiders. And Felice Kafusi knew what he had to do. He knew he had Knowles outside and he found him.
0: Pod from Cecil Plains. That try by Big Red was a Bradbury. Yeah, everyone else fell over and he got
1: like
0: that try.
1: Like
0: not happy. Why did the news kick in at 8 p.m. on the radio? I missed a Dolphins try. Sorry, Brett, we didn't hear that one here, but apologies. 0467920222 as a Dolphin. I love Horsburgh, as you would love a redhead, as you'd love a redheaded stepson, says Mad Dog Lola. Jesus, that's a bit of a backhanded compliment. And Tungy is flying the flag for the redheads in the commentary box as well. So the Dolphins are back in this one. They've had to.

0: come from behind on two occasions. And Asako adds the extras. It is 12 points all now after Asako's conversion. This is shaping up to be a classic. We score, you score, we score, you score. Thank you, Paul in Wollongong. He did a Ray Price catching the ball off the post. Crossbar tonight. We've seen it a few times, haven't we, in the NRL? The ball comes off the post and players there to pick it up.
1: Yeah, a few of the, you know, great halves in the competition, they aim for that post. That one was just a bit of a lucky bounce, but just looking at a couple of the key stats here, the possession just in favour of the Dolphins at 57%, but 100% completion rate with the ball in hand. We spoke about that earlier, about how important that is in the modern game. They've played fast, but they've played disciplined well.
0: So they start again after points. What a carry that is from Francis Molo. He takes it up 15 away from his own goal line. Good defence as well from the Raiders. Timokor and also Mariotta there. He plays the ball for Katoa at dummy half. And they go one off the ruck left-hand side where Finafuiaki will play it 21 away from his own line. Marshall King back in at dummy half. Kafusi had to reach for that one, but he got there. And he takes the tackle 29 away from his own line in centre field. 12 all, 17 to go first half. NRL Thursday in the nation's capital. Lemuelu plays at 8 short of halfway. They'll kick on play 4 here, the Dolphins. Tamale wasn't back, but Kyo Weeks can recover pretty comfortably. He takes the tackle 27 away from his own line. 12 all, Raiders Dolphins.
1: Yeah, I'll just point out the Raiders forward pack at the moment here. You can throw a tissue over them as Tamale drops another football here. What about this? And more attack for the Dolphins here as they shift it straight to the left-hand side.
0: Yeah, it's just going to compound, isn't it? Ponyu, 20 away from the line now. Another error from the Raiders as their defenders are struggling to get back. Knowles now will look to make them pay. He's 10 away from the goal line. Make it 9. He's already scored one tonight. And he'll get up and play it in front of the sticks. 9 out. Marshall King, left-hand side for Schneider. Changes direction to Kafusi. They're going to try to go through the middle, are they? Marshall King, that's where the tired defenders are for the Raiders. And Marshall King is only a metre away from the line. They might even end up holding him up. No, he's just short and he goes to ground on his backside. He'll get up and play the ball. They'll come right. Katoa's at first receiver. There was a run of Finafuiaki towards the defensive line. Katoa's, I beg your pardon, Asako's going to go over and score here. Todd Smith is going to point to the spot and Jermaine Asako gets the try in the right-hand corner. But I wonder if Ashley Klein in the bunker might have a look at Finafuiaki and whether he's a lead runner here, if any Raiders are taken out. We see the error again. But at the moment, it's Asako with the try and the Dolphins leading 16-12.
1: Yeah, they just look so good with their shape, isn't it? There's not too much in it going wide there. He has to run on the inside shoulder, you know, so it is black and white. They are certainly going to look at that and could penalise this. The ball certainly goes to the outside. Does it make a huge difference with a tap on like that? I don't think so, but they certainly have pulled these up in the past to give penalties there, so we'll take that back. But I tell you what, the Dolphins are absolutely on fire at the moment.
0: It was a really good tip on as well by Jack Bostock. Touchline, Sully, what say you?
2: What we have seen, though, from the Dolphins in the last 6 to 8 minutes is a complete change. They're intent on just keeping that ball alive, just the offloads, and that's what's destroying the Raiders.
0: Yeah, they threw the ball so quickly out the back there as well, and Tungy alluded to it. Just as Canberra lost the ball, their middle forwards were all walking back, and Ricky Stewart is going to be making interchanges soon. If he hasn't already just yet, but it won't be long, I don't think, before we start to see the rotation in the forward pack as Asako will look to convert his own try. 5 metres in from the Western touchline. They trailed twice tonight, the Dolphins. And I'll tell you what, the scoreboard attendant is wishing things to be the other way around. He's got the Raiders leading the Dolphins 16-12 on the scoreboard.
1: Yeah, I'm not too sure about that.
0: Sorry, scoreboard attendant, you're going to have to change that. Yeah. Wishful thinking here in Canberra.
1: He's green-eyed, that fella.
0: This will be the Dolphins, 18 points to 12 if Asako can convert this one from the touchline. He moves in, or about 4 or 5 metres in. This one goes across the face. He is 2 from 3 tonight. And the Dolphins are leading 16 points to 12 in the AFL. Adelaide leading Hawthorn 32-26 in the second quarter in 0467920222. Ben says Tamale needs the hook. No try, says Freddie from Ipswich. Yeah, they said that it was okay. Hi, Glenn and the footy crew. Cool in Cairns tonight. Only 19
1: cool
0: degrees in Cairns tonight.
1: Yeah, it's freezing up there.
0: They said they're looking for a jumper. Good game from Sandy Allen Kim. Thank you very much to Sandy Allen Kim. Hope you guys are well and staying staying warm in Cairns. I bet they've got the heater on.
1: Yeah, a couple of changes there. Tommy Starling on for Owen Paddy and Joseph Tarpany off and Morgan Smithy's on there. So that rotation much needed the fatigue in the Raiders here. So see if those two players can bring a bit of energy.
0: Yeah, absolutely. Horsburgh and Mariotta still on. They defend there along with Smithy's. They come to the left, one off the ruck here, the Dolphins. They've got their fins up at the moment, that's for sure. Finafuiaki plays at 20 away from the line. Molo, another strong carry from Francis Molo. Of course, he's been in and out of the side. He missed the magic round with an ankle injury. Big return for Francis Molo tonight for the Dolphins. They had the ball 10 short of the halfway line. Canberra still look like they're on the back foot. Lemuelu plays it. Marshall King out of dummy half. He goes to Morgan Knowles, and he's met by Horsburgh and also his opposite Morgan in Smithies. Playing the ball a metre inside Canberra territory. Final play. They go to the Skies. Tamale again. Oh, he didn't look too comfortable. He had to reach out and then he grabbed it. But he does take it comfortably and he's tackled 19 away from his own line. Dolphins 16, Raiders 12.
1: Oh, I saw Ricky Stewart had both hands over his eyes there as the footy went up in the air there. But he's taken that one, Tamale.
0: It's like a like a soccer coach not wanting to watch a penalty. They just can't look. Adam Mariotta with the ball now for the Raiders. 30 minutes. It was Craig Fuller at the other end and poor old Tamale. As that's not a great ball out of dummy half, but Jed Stewart does reach to the Skies and grab it out. 31 away from the line, he takes the tackle. 13 to go in the first half. It has been played at breakneck speed. It really has been. Morgan Smithies is tackled about 11 short of halfway with Bostock coming over the top. He wants them to get off a bit quicker there to Smithies. They finally do, and then they come to the left for Sanders to kick down the channel, and waiting for it is Trey Fuller taking it comfortably 10 away from his own line. Good return as well because Fuller runs into the defence. He's made 20 metres and they'll start this set from outside their own 30 metre line. 12 minutes 40 to go. The Dolphins leading 16 points to 12. James Sullivan, Alan Tung, Glenn Lauder on NRL Thursday on ABC Sport, wherever you get your rugby league. ABC Listen, ABC Sport Digital and also ABC Local Radio as the Dolphins find themselves just over halfway. And big news for the Dolphins, they're going to the bench as well, Tungy.
1: Yeah, Ray Stone, Tom Gilran on Molo and also Kafusi off.
0: And they have the ball 27 metres away from the Raiders' line. Final play. Lemuelu plays it. They go right. Katoa, he'll kick the high ball up coming across. Tamale was telling his teammates to get out of the way. Bostock gets up first, tries to bat it back, but it goes forward. And then Tamale's there ready to dive on the loose ball. He gets up, goes again, but Todd Smith said he was held. He's held. Maybe there was a fingertip on top of him. He got up pretty quickly. Todd Smith decided that he was held. 11 and a half to go first half. Dolphins 16, Raiders 12.
1: Yeah, a little bit of a tough call there, but the Raiders just need to get out of their own end. But the Dolphins, you can really see, they've shortened up the line. There's not too much shape in the Raiders' attack, and they're really sinking their shoulders in. A good defensive set so far.
0: Starling out of dummy half, links up with Hosking. We haven't seen too much of Zach tonight. He plays the ball 30 away from the line. They kick on play three from inside 30. Fuller has to go all the way back to his own goal line almost, but it stays in the field of play, and he returns it up over the 20-metre line. Once again, eyes up footy, trying to get that 40-20, trying to make something happen at the Raiders because they really are on the back foot momentum-wise at the moment. Bostock almost finds a way through. Brayley does really well to hang on to the bootlaces and bring him to ground 13 short of halfway, but they roll on the Dolphins. They're up right on the halfway stripe now. Getting up and playing it is Nefahu. They come left. Schneider. Raiders fans thought it was a forward pass out of dummy half. The officials have gone with it. They're 10 inside Canberra territory. Now they have the ball through Kurt Donohoe. Up over the 30-metre line. They're only 21 away from Canberra's line after some good post-contact metres from Donohoe. Going out of dummy half was Marshall King left and then changing direction right. Katoa kicks towards the in-goal. Tamale takes it just in the field of play and then he's pushed into the in-goal. It'll be a goal line dropout. And the Dolphins hold on to a 16 points to 12 lead. 10 to go first half, and there's a goal line dropout for the Raiders.
1: Yeah, more defence to come their way. But I tell you what, I have not seen a team play so fast against the Raiders. The speed of the play, the ball, is unbelievable from the Dolphins here. It's like a game of touch football. Really, it really is. The Raiders' defence, they really need to almost have to give away a couple of those penalties or six against because they are just rolling through them.
0: We'll get down to James Sullivan in just a moment, but it's another long goal line dropout. It bounces right on the halfway line, and it means that Ray Stone can return it in his traditional fashion. He only knows one way, fast and hard, and he's run straight into Morgan Smithies, who's stayed on the ground looking a bit ginger here, and I wonder whether he might have to go off for an HIA. Let's get down to the touchline now, James Sullivan.
2: Yeah, Alan Tung, you spoke about how incredible the ruck speed is, but the big thing, 100%

0: 100% completion rate, 30 minutes gone, and possession 58%.
1: Yeah. I think he's going to have to come off there. Sorry, Glenn, just butting in there, but I'm just looking at Morgan Smithies. But I think he's going to have to come off. The way that he went down there, they're doing the test there at the moment, but I'll be surprised if he stays on the field here now. He's only just come on to give Tarpany a bit of a breather.
2: Well, that's the killer, isn't it, for the Raiders? I think it's a head clash there as Ray Stone flies into him. He is staying on at the moment. I wonder if the independent doctor will take a look at this one because, yeah, you're right, he looked pretty ordinary, didn't he? And that will be the problem for Ricky Stewart. Tarpany's just come off the field. Morgan Smithy's just gone on. That will smash their rotation. And they get six again here, the Dolphins. It was early in the set. Still, it's going to make it even harder for the Raiders. Lemuelu has it 13 away from the line. The Dolphins lead 16-12. There's 9:20 to go in the first half. They come right. Donoghue's at first receiver. Changes direction for Ray Stone. And Tom Gilbert. And Gilbert has it 11 away from the line in centre field. Marshall King at dummy half, goes a few steps himself, then changes direction. Katoa goes towards the line. He's only centimetres away, held up almost next to that left hand upright. They want to go left. Alan Tung wants them to go left. They do go left. Donoghue gets it away to Schneider. Grubbers towards the end goal. It's going to be too deep. And the Raiders get a 20-metre restart. This is exactly what Ricky's boys need. Trailing 16-12 with 8:40 to go first half.
1: And they had a beat on that left-hand side there too. They just couldn't get the footy through their hands and the kick was just a touch too long. They finally get the football back and Jed Stewart gets driven about 6 or 8 metres back there. This is a really big set. They're going to need their outside men. Corey Horsburgh will step up here at the moment, but they need their outside backs to really get some metres.
2: Yeah, that was Tamale who took that hit up, and as you say now, Corey Horsburgh with the ball, 13 short of the halfway line. They've looked to kick early in sets previously tonight. At the moment, they're putting the ball under their jumper. They're throwing it right now. Oh, Dane Laurie loses it as he tries to get the pass away. Ponyu was flying through to try to pick it up, and Zach Hosking over on the far side just kicks it over the touchline to get it away from a flying Ponyu. But the Raiders shoot themselves in the foot. They throw it right. I thought they were just going to get some strong metres through the middle. The no-look pass from Sanders. Laurie tries to throw the pass, and it falls out of his hands.
1: Unbelievable. You've got to use the football a bit. You've got to be, more probably attack focused, even out of your own end, to create a bit of ruck speed. But you think the amount of footy that they have been up against here from the Dolphins, they would have just tucked it under the jumper and kicked long on that occasion. More defence for the Raiders.
2: Finifuiaki, 28 metres away from Canberra's line, 7.5 to go first half. To be fair to the Raiders, despite all that pressure, oh no, I've thrown them under the bus. Lemuelu goes straight through a yawning gap. He's got Ray Stone on his inside. Stone scores the try. That's his first of the campaign. And the Dolphins lead 20 points to 12 with a kick that comes 7 minutes to go in the first half. Tungy, I was just about to say, for all of the pressure that they've been under, they've done well and they let the Dolphins go straight through.
1: Yeah, and once again, Katoa, that last pass, which is so important back on the inside. He had a couple of people. Well, they're talking about Stone. They are rolling through him. The Rolling Stone he is at the moment here. It is unbelievable. Katoa, once again, just the way, the subtleness that he's got in his game, just to come back and straighten the lineup and just to get a one-on-one play on this occasion, just goes through on the inside pass to Ray Stone right next to the post, and the Raiders have just done a huge amount of defence and they just can't hold on to it.
2: He's got the moves like Jagger. Touchline, James Sullivan.
0: And Conley Lemuelu with a great line. That was the key. He's been very good. He's seen plenty of the Steed, mind you, but at the end of the day, now Ray Stone, as you said, grabs his first. I was a little bit worried about Ray early. He took a knock on the hand in his first tackle, but he shrugged that off quickly.
2: Missed round one, came back, and he's played every game since, and scored four tries in 2025. He scored against the Raiders in that final round win. Pretty much everyone did, to be fair, that afternoon. So that's two tries in two games against Canberra for Ray Stone. And obviously for Canberra, they were a New South Wales Cup side that afternoon because they already won the minor premiership. Osako now is adjacent to the left-hand upright. He takes that short run-up, moves in, and makes no mistake. So he is 3 from 4 tonight. The Dolphins leading by 22 points to 12. 5 minutes, 40 to go in the first half. 0467920222. Yeah, Osako is now the leading point scorer this NRL season. Thanks, Harry, in Gerringong. Enjoying the call and the TV here in sunny Nambucca Heads. Dolphins number 14 has a beautiful

0: Irish name. It's Donoghue. Oh, I beg your pardon, Pauline. I thought it was Donoghue. Thank you very much for that. Loving the call at the Cabramatta Hotel, having a beer, enjoying the call. Thanks, Troy from Cabramatta. Billy driving a taxi in Brisbane. The disallowed try. They went through the video almost frame by frame. I could just about hear Joey John saying, could we please have the video in real time? Thank you for that. Thursday night thriller. You score, we score. People scoring off the crossbar. Love this game. Hoping the Raiders win so my Sharks can stay high on the ladder. And my cousin Dane Laurie, who plays for the Raiders. Thank you, Angelo, in Tweed Heads. And unfortunately, Dane Laurie losing the ball that led to that last Dolphins try. They had the ball back here, the Dolphins, in their first set after points, and they are 15 away from their own goal line. The Raiders looking to muscle up in defence here. It's 5:20 to go in the first half, and they do. Good defending there from the Raiders. Forces an error from the Gold Coast Titans, and they're going to challenge this one. James Sullivan down to you. It happened right in front of you.
1: It did happen right in front of me. This would be an interesting one. There was hands everywhere. I was just about to say, the Raiders have not had the Steedon in good ball since that Horsburgh try. So this is such an important decision from the video ref.
0: So Stone takes the ball up, Tungy, and there's four Raiders players in there. Is there a hand on it?
2: Yeah, we're just seeing there's plenty of people around it there. When he comes out.
0: Starling might.
2: I think that's in a tackling motion. He's not really stripping.
0: I agree. It's a very, very... I reckon Ashley Klein was about to say and he stripped it, but then he stopped.
2: Braley? No, he's...
0: It could be Braley's left arm.
2: Yeah, it could be, but I wouldn't say he's actually trying to strip the football, but the way that it, he's almost pulling it out.
3: Scoops the ball, which is a stripping action.
2: Oh, wow. Okay.
3: Ashley Klein. More than one in the tackle. This is a penalty. The challenge is successful.
0: Yeah, Ashley Klein has sided with the Dolphins there. He's decided that there's enough of a hand from Jaden Braley to force the ball out, and the Dolphins will get the penalty, 21 away from their own goal line. That is a huge turnaround for potentially a Raider scrum, 21 away from the Dolphins' line. Now, the Dolphins will be able to get away from their own end.
2: Absolutely, and 5 minutes to go. Really crucial time. The Raiders really need to hold on here, and the Dolphins, they need to keep attacking like they have been all this first half. They are causing headaches.
0: 10-point ball game. Dolphins 22, Raiders 12. Less than 5 to go first half on NRL Thursday here on ABC Sport. Jack Bostock gets up and plays it. 5 inside Raiders territory, close to the Western touchline. So they go away. Subsequent play from that touchline through Finafuiaki. He's 10 inside Raiders territory. Continuing to the left is Tom Gilbert, 32 away from the line centre field. Marshall King waiting at dummy half. Left-hand side, Donoghue. Now it goes through Schneider. Tries a little short ball, and they were looking for a gap down that left-hand side. It closed quickly. Lemuelu couldn't quite find a way through. They get 6 again here. The Dolphins, and they lose the ball on tackle 0. It comes up with Morgan Smithies. That is a huge let-off for the Raiders as the Dolphins lose the ball on tackle 0, 15 away from the line.
2: Yeah, and the Raiders are blowing up there because of their restart inside the 20. They were blowing up. They still it should have been a penalty on that occasion. They were filthy and they're still blowing up, and the Green Machine fans, but you're right, they just had a 6 again, and all of a sudden they dropped football there, but there's plenty of heat in this Dolphins defensive line.
0: And so the reason they're blowing up is because Xavier Savage tried to get a quick play the ball to have the Dolphins backpedalling defensively. Todd Smith stopped the game to get him to go back on the mark, and the Dolphins were able to get set defensively. Tarpany back on the field now, 29 away from his own line after that short rest. And Katoa, yeah, was in there too long. 6 again. So Canberra with a full set here. They're throwing it around, though. Hosking has it, 32 away from his own line. They need to come up with something, but they also need to hold on to the ball. Through the hands, left-hand side. Oh, a bit of kamikaze stuff, but it's over the top to Tamale. Over halfway, over the 40. Gets away from Katoa, goes again over the 30. They had him tackled, and he managed to do a Houdini and get away from them. So Tamale, 21 away from the line. There's 3 to go in the first half. They're down by 10. Through the hands of Laurie. Gets it away to Starling. Weeks. Now on it goes for Savage. And Savage is brought to ground 11 away from the line. Over on the eastern touchline. Gets up. They want 6 again. They don't get it. They come left. Sanders. Oh, it's a good tackle. One-on-one on Braley. 15 away from the line. He gets up quickly and plays the ball. Starling dummy half left. Sanders looks to pass back on the inside, but there was no one there. So he takes the tackle 6 away from the line. They come left. Weeks will put a little kick towards the end goal. Tamale might have gone backwards off Asako. They knock it over the dead ball line. The Dolphins, it'll be a goal line dropout. The Raiders will get another set here if they get the ball back. 2.5 to go in the first half. Dolphins 22, Raiders 12.
4: 12.
2: Well, they finally get a bit of footy in good field position. They're going to challenge this, though. They took their time, and they've come and done it. Even if it doesn't come off there, they'll get a bit of a breather. They're on their back foot here.
5: Coming a raider drains him out of the contest, mate.
2: Okay.
0: So looking at a tackle off the ball here.
2: Yep, okay. More so than the actual knock forward from the Raiders. Whereabouts is this?
3: The kick chase is onside.
0: Asaka knocks back.
3: Backwards from Jermaine. The contact is fair.
0: Oh, they're saying Tamale pulls Asako back without the ball. He might, you know.
3: It's play on at this stage. The contact by both players was incidental.
0: Incidental, okay.
3: And then the ball is then knocked dead by the Dolphins. The challenge is unsuccessful.
0: He did grab the shorts, but not much in it. Touchline, James Sullivan.
1: Yeah, nothing in that at all. Right in front of me, no touching at all.
0: It looked like he grabbed the hemline of the shorts, but only momentarily. And the officials are happy with it. So the Dolphins, with their first goal line dropout of the night, they lead 22 points to 12. There's 2 minutes to go in the first half, and the Raiders, after another long goal line dropout, we've seen all of them go the distance tonight, no short ones yet, and Morgan Smithies has it for the Raiders, 35 away from the Dolphins line. They come to the left hand side now. Tarpany, he has it 29 away from the Dolphins line, 20 in from the Western touchline. Starling at dummy half goes right, Brayley, and then Sanders back on the inside for a rampaging Hosking, gets up quickly, plays the ball. Starling picks it up one handed out of dummy half. Gets an offload to Laurie. Now Brayley, Tarpany. They might have numbers left-hand side. Weeks gets it away. And Tamale will go in after the pass from Timacore. They are in the Raiders. They had the numbers on the left-hand side. They spun it quickly. And Tamale was on the end of it. The Raiders fans are up and about. His sixth try of the campaign. And Canberra, that is just what the doctor ordered with a minute to go before halftime. Dolphins 22, Raiders 16, kick to come.
2: Well, he's had a bit of troubles under the high ball, but on this occasion, a really, really good finish there. But great work from the Raiders. You'd think you might go into your shell just a little bit after having not much football, but on this occasion, they just play and go to the outside there. Some nice work from Tarpany on the inside, ball to the outside. Great little pass there at Timacore at the end. He had plenty of work to do, Tamale, but he gets it across. And I think the Raiders, they really needed that just before halftime. Some points there. The Dolphins well and truly on top and winning the energy battle as well.
0: Yeah, that'll really add to the mood of Ricky's halftime team talk. Touchline, James Sullivan.
1: Yeah, Kyo Weeks just starting to get his hands on the football as well, which is so important. I tell you what, Sav Tamale, hasn't he gone from the outhouse to the penthouse? But I tell you, the big run before, the run before just gave him the confidence, and he still had plenty of work to do.
0: G'day, S.A. Tungy and Sully. As a Dragons fan, I thought my year couldn't get any worse, but I'm sending my prayers to Jai Arrow and his family. Craig from Foster, thank you very much for that one. Feels like the Raiders have never really recovered from the qualifying final against the Broncos when they won twice and still lost. Haven't been the same since, says James from DY. Thank you very much for that text message. And happy birthday to Karen. Tim from Upper Caboolture's beautiful bride sitting in front of the fire at Munna Creek. Happy birthday, Karen. And I hope you're enjoying your evening. 0467 920 0222 is the text line number. Keep them coming through. I love Todd Smith. Yeah, Ben has said something similar about Todd Smith as someone else said about Corey Horsburgh. Now the ball from Sanders. Five in from the Western touchline goes across the face. He can't add the extras. He is 2 from 3 tonight. The Dolphins leading at halftime, 22 points to 16. It is only a six-point ball game. It could have been a lot different because the Dolphins had so much momentum in that first half, Alan Tung. The Raiders did pretty well defensively, and given the amount of dominance we saw from the Dolphins throughout the middle period of that first half, Canberra probably won't be too disappointed they're only 6 points down.
2: I absolutely agree. I absolutely agree that they come in at halftime here and the Raiders are going, oh, thank goodness we got those points just before halftime. It'll give them a little bit of confidence going in there. But once again, I actually think they're being way too nice on the ground at the moment. I think they've been, you know, penalised really heavily from the six agains. They've got to get that balance right because at the moment, you can just see with the Dolphins, they gave away a couple of sets of six in that there, but they're really doing much more in the grapple, in the wrestle of the game there, just to slow the ruck down. It just looks like a touch footy game at the moment when the Raiders are tackling here. That's been one of the really, really big differences. But in saying that, the shape and the style of play, with the amount of players that are out at the moment for the Dolphins, when you think about that with Flegler, Hemiso, Cobbo, Plath, Farnworth, Cody Nicarima, all out out at the moment and still playing the shape and causing the headaches that they are. They're doing a wonderful job. So this, I mean, this, there could be another 40 points in this second half still to come. But at the moment, the Dolphins are on top, but the Raiders, they're just getting a little bit of hope with that try just before halftime.
0: Yeah, they've defended at 93%, Sully, touchline. Only 12 missed tackles. They've had to make 187 compared to the Dolphins, 158. And when you look at the run meters as well, the Dolphins have made almost 1,000 metres in that first half compared to Canberra's 600.
1: Yeah, 100%, and that's exactly what you're just talking about. I think that even amount of possession, and Glenn, as you said, a six-point ball game, I think if I'm Ricky Stewart, I'm not that upset.
0: Yeah, it'll be a very interesting team talk at halftime. I'm sure you'll get the inside word, Sully, when they come back out, but it could have been a lot different if Tamale didn't score that try right on halftime.
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0: Plays it for Paddy at dummy half. He goes right. It goes through hands of Brayley Sanders. And now Laurie has space on the right-hand side. He gets it away to Jed Stewart, who is playing on that right wing. And he comes around and scores under the post. Brought to ground a metre away. Near the right-hand upright. And now Kafusi's only centimetres short under the sticks. They go left. Waiting at the first receiver was on the left-hand side. Katoa gets it away to Nafahu, and Nafahu scores. The high bomb. Trey Fuller coming forward. There's plenty of bodies. Oh, Trey Fuller lets it bounce towards the in-goal. It comes off the crossbar, and it falls for Corey Horsburgh. Of all the players, Corey Horsburgh was like an NBA defender there. It was the rebound. He comes up with it and falls over and scores the try. A few Dolphins fans over there as well, by the way. Right, short. Katoa gets it away, and Morgan Knowles will score under the posts. Great try, and the Dolphins, you just got the feeling it was coming. He'll get up and play the ball. They'll come right. Katoa's at first receiver. There was a run of Finifuiaki towards the defensive line. Katoa's, I beg your pardon, Asako's going to go over and score here. To be fair to the Raiders, despite all that pressure. Oh, no, I've thrown them under the bus. Lemuelu goes straight through a yawning gap. He's got Ray Stone on his inside. Stone scores the try. That's his first of the campaign. Gets up quickly, plays the ball. Starling picks it up one-handed out of dummy half. Gets an offload to Laurie. Now Brayley Tarpany. They might have numbers left-hand side. Weeks gets it away.

0: for the Dolphins. Corey Horsbrough put the Raiders ahead again in the 14th minute. Morgan Knowles squared it up for the Dolphins again. And then they went ahead through Jermaine Asako and Ray Stone. The Dolphins with back-to-back tries before Sebilio Tamale scored just before halftime. 22-16 is the score at halftime. In the AFL, it's also halftime. Hawthorn leading Adelaide 47-34. 0467 is the text line if you would like to give us a call. A text message, I beg your pardon. Feel free to do so. You're with James Sullivan, Alan Tung and Glenn Lauder on Thursday Night Footy. It is great to have your company. Tungy, we spoke about in that first half how the Raiders were looking, you know, they were blowing. It was a really quick half. You mentioned the ruck speed was so fast from the Dolphins. When you look at the forward pack for the Raiders, they are down on troops. Of course, Hudson Young's away with the Origin team. Sasungi's out. Noah Martin's out. Josh Papali'i's out. And then we saw Morgan Smithies potentially have to go off for an HIA. He stayed out there. They were trying to give Joey Tarpany a break. Do you just think that this Raiders forward pack was sort of just hanging on there in that first half? Oh,
1: absolutely. They were absolutely just hanging on by a thread there. And Joe Tarpany came off and he only would have had maybe 5 or 6 minutes on the sideline. And it wasn't actually Morgan Smithies that came off. It was Corey Horsbrough, who I think might have been in that tackle where Morgan Smithies come unstuck as well. So he's playing some really big minutes. And no doubt Christian Wolford be keeping an eye on all of that, knowing that if they can just stay in the fight there, keep running them off their feet, that some joy's going to come through the middle. A player like Jeremy Marshall-King, who will be able to expose that as well. But it's actually been down the Dolphins' left-hand side that I've been really excited about. Yes, they've got no Cody Nikorima there, but Brad Schneider's been really causing some havoc down that left-hand side. Dane Laurie, Xavier Savage, Jed Stewart, those three players playing alongside each other. There's been some real concerns down that side. And then just some drop ball. I know Tamale scored a wonderful try there at the end, but he's dropped a couple of cheap balls there, which has really, you know, gifted the Dolphins some good field position. And the speed of the game has been great. I think Katoa's been really good. And then the start from their big men. You know, Felice Kavusi, who spent a bit of time on the bench, he did a really good job up the front there with Molo as well, have been really, really good. So there's some really great signs there from the Dolphins. Their outside backs are doing a good job getting them on the front foot. They've had the balance of the ball. They've had good field position. They're on top. But the Raiders just got that one just before halftime that just gives them a little bit of confidence.
0: I'm sure you were involved in games where, you know, you found yourselves in that grind and you had to work really hard and then you might have got one back. What does that do to a team's confidence when you get one back that you may not necessarily have been expecting?
1: Yeah, it certainly puts a bit of energy in your tyres, so to speak. You know, and especially going into halftime, I think this talk from Ricky Stewart is super important at this point in time. It's to get back into our grind and our defence. And I'll be really interested to hear as we go down to Sully there on the sideline to just hear about what is some of the word that has been coming out of the sheds there at halftime. You got anything there for us, Sully?
2: I haven't spoken to the Dolphins guys yet, but the Raiders ones, as you'd expect, Ricky was pretty happy, especially with that late try. And it's just all about, let's just cut the mistakes out and make them tackle us a bit more. That was the key words from Ricky.
0: Well, we'll let you chase the Dolphins to find out what Christian Wolf had to say at halftime as well, Sully. Well done down there on the sideline. So both teams are back out there for the second half. It'll be the Dolphins to get us underway and the Raiders with first use of the football running from left to right on your radio dial. 0467 920 222. Hi guys, great call. Can you give a shout out to my mate Bert Rodford working hard on the big digger? G'day Bert, hope you're having a good night on the digger and hope you're listening to the call on ABC Sport, our coverage of NRL Thursday. It is Jermaine Asako who will be getting us underway in this second half. The Dolphins with a 22-16 lead over the Canberra Raiders. 6 points in it and all to play for in the second half. The Dolphins have never won 4 in a row in club history. Could this be the night that they make it 4 straight after winning their last three games, all at Lang Park in Brisbane? This is only their second trip south this season. They played at Shark Park earlier in the season. They've been in Darwin, they've been in Auckland, and now they're here in Canberra. So the Raiders have first use of the ball and they play it through Smithies about 20 away from the line. Starling goes into dummy half and then left-hand side for Mariotta, who's held up in the tackle 30 away from the line. He plays it again for Starling. One off the ruck back to the right-hand side now, and Jaden Brayley's got their head strapped at halftime. He gets

0: up and plays the ball for Starling. Left-hand side, and Sanders will kick downfield from the left channel. That one's taken comfortably at the back by Fuller, and he returns it up over the 30-metre line. Brought to ground about 15 short of halfway. The Luke Lewis line, 35 out. Left-hand side, one off the ruck. They come as Sarko, and he has the ball five short of halfway. So the Dolphins already in a pretty good attacking position here, play two. They come to the left-hand side and find themselves just over the halfway line, about three inside Raiders territory, as Nafahu gets up and plays the ball for Marshall King at dummy half. He goes one off the ruck right-hand side, and they'll be held up in the tackle of Tom Gilbert there, about 13 inside Canberra's territory. Right-hand side, Donohue gets it away quickly. Katoa's pass goes backwards. Bostock saying it came off a Raider, and Todd Smith agrees with him. Batted down by Canberra, picked up by the Dolphins. They get six again. They're 10 inside Canberra territory with a full set and leading 22-16. Bostock will take the tackle. 12 inside Canberra's territory. He plays it. Marshall King, dummy half. Left-hand side, Stone changes direction. Gilbert. Gilbert's 32 metres away from Canberra's line in centre field. Marshall King waiting at dummy half. He goes right. Donohue waiting for it. And then Finifuiaki runs straight into him. I'm not sure quite what happened there. Finifuiaki, fair dinkum, ran straight at his teammate there, but they play the ball 20 away from Canberra's line. Left-hand side, Schneider, dummies, goes himself, takes the tackle, 10 away from Canberra's line. Lemuelu at dummy half. Poinu is close to the line, and he takes the tackle a metre away. Quickly into dummy half, Schneider, final play. Katoa kicks across field. Bostock coming through, goes to ground. He's saying that he got taken out, but I think he just bounced and went to ground. Todd Smith is saying it's gone forward off Canberra in the end goal, and it'll be a goal line dropout to the Raiders, and the Dolphins may get another full set here at them. Alan Tung.
1: Yeah, absolutely. They were worried about, the contact as we see that run into the back of the Dolphins player there, but another set of six, and already, I know we're only 3 minutes into this first half, but the Raiders are blowing heavy here at the moment.
0: Yeah, the knock on in the end goal as they went up to try to catch that one on the way through. Another deep goal line dropout. Ray Stone will run off the halfway line at full pelt, and he goes straight into Smithies and also Tarpany, 32 metres away from the line. Marshall King at dummy half. One off the ruck, right-hand side for Gilbert. Tom Gilbert is 23 away. Make it 22, 21, 20, and 19 now held up in the tackle playing the ball. Marshall King, one off the ruck, left Donohue. Changes direction, Lemuelu. He will play the ball 10 away from the Raiders' line. 22 in from the Western touchline. 22-16, the Dolphins lead. Marshall King, dummy half, goes right, Donohue, gets it away, Katoa, takes it to the line. Bostock running on, held up in the tackle, 5 away. 20 in from the Eastern touchline now, as they spread it both sides. They come back left. Katoa grubbering towards the in-goal. Schneider chasing. He won't get there. He bats it over the in-goal. The referee's going to say no try. It'll be only a question of whether the last touch was Kyo Weeks or Schneider.
2: Not illegal contact on Brad Schneider.
1: Yeah.
2: On-field decision is here. It's a contest, shoulder to shoulder. And dead off the Dolphins.
1: This will be interesting here. This could be a penalty try if he does get taken off the chest.
3: This is onside. Just looking in the run of Brad Schneider.
0: Thought it looked okay on the run through, but Tungy...
3: Both players are going towards the ball, shoulder to shoulder.
0: Yeah.
3: Play on at this stage. It's
0: Dane Laurie, shoulder to shoulder with Schneider. And then he makes the play at the ball. Oh, I think Kyle Weeks
3: might... Kyle Weeks, just making sure there's no touch from Brad Schneider.
1: Yeah, I think Kyle... touch from Brad Schneider, is there? I think it definitely comes off Kyle first.
0: Is there a fingertip there from Schneider? That was the call from Smith on field.
2: That is the right decision.
0: It was the light decision. Thank you, Todd.
1: I think it's out by the Raiders here.
0: Well, I don't think
3: there's no touch from Brad Schneider. Yeah. The ball then goes touching goal off Kyle Weeks. We have a decision.
0: We're over the dead ball line anyway. Thank you, Ashley. As the Raiders, goal line, dropout, touchline, James Sullivan.
4: Yeah, Christian Wolf would be over the moon with this. That's all he wanted. He said to his side at halftime, if an eight broke, don't fix it. And that's what they've done in this opening 5 minutes.
0: Certainly have. And they get the goal line dropout after it looked like it might have been a Raiders 20-metre restart. And the live decision of Todd Smith that Schneider got the last touch, but in the end it was Weeks. And now Ray Stone again takes it just inside the Raiders' half. Oh. Another strong collision. Goodness. Stone and Tarpany come together with huge force and force the ball loose. Great tackle. miracle from Joey Tarpany to force the ball loose from Ray Stone. Both players just charging at each other at full pelt, and Tarpany wins the ball back for his side. The carry from Stone goes to ground, and Canberra get a scrum feed 15 away from halfway.
1: It was like a collision, wasn't it? You could just see two steam trains just coming at each other, and the green one has come off the best at this occasion. He's as tough as nails, Ray Stone, and runs straight into it. Hang on, we're just having a bit of a look here.
0: It's a shoulder.
1: Oh, he's on report.
2: Yeah, unnecessary, mate.
1: Okay.
0: Oh, it was Jaden Brayley that came in late. It's going to be a penalty. Oh, yeah, it was for Brayley. It was Morgan Smithies in the end, okay, who came over the top and gave Ray Stone some afters. Okay. Touchline, James Sullivan.
4: Wow. Yes, and this is... Todd Smith's got the best view of it. He's obviously got a call from upstairs, and amazingly, they're going to take the two, which really surprises me. The amount of pressure. You listen to the crowd now getting involved. There it is. Just that little bit of roughage from Morgan Smithies.
0: Oh, geez, you see that in plenty of... I don't necessarily agree with it, but that happens in a lot of rucks. Morgan Smithies with his forearm into the head of Ray Stone. Once again, I think it should be pulled up more often, but it's not. It happens 40 times a game.
1: Yeah, that's right. I mean, there was no need for that for Morgan Smithies, I must admit, but we do see that. You know, Todd Smith, he was right there. He was on top of it. A bit of ill discipline from the Raiders. Bit unlucky, yes, but that's the way he's seen it, and you've got to back that.
0: And the 2 points, Tungy?
1: Yep. I think that's okay. There's plenty of heat in this. They're in front. Take another two and just settle down and get back into their rhythm.
0: Well, it'll open it up to 8 points as well. So two tries for the Raiders. It is successful from Asako from 38 metres out. So, yeah, now Canberra have to score twice. 24 points to 16. AFL third quarter, Hawthorn 47, Adelaide 34. Ian in Brisbane's pleased. Both teams are finally making long goal line dropouts. Thank you, Ian. 0467920222. Izzy Watlads, Dubbo Dragon. Thank you. Not sure. Did I say Izzy Katoa something wrong? Or I don't know. Dubbo Dragon, thank you for your text message. 0467920222.
1: See a few of the fans there, sorry, just getting my words muddled up here a bit. But, not happy with that call. And you look at it, it must have been a call from the bunker because Todd Smith, he let that go completely.
0: Yeah, absolutely. So the Dolphins, after that penalty goal, coming away from their own end again. They have it 15 metres away from their own goal line as Lemuelu gets up and plays the ball. They go to the right-hand side. There is real feeling in this one tonight. This is a proper arm wrestle. Donoghue plays at 30 away from the line. They continue to the right-hand side, and Finifuiaki is 11 short of halfway. Gets up and plays it. Marshall King goes short right-hand side. Katoa tapped on by Fuller to Asako, and Asako is taken to ground right on halfway. 5 in from the eastern touchline. 8-point ball game. Dolphins 24, Raiders 16. Dolphins go to the skies. The bomb goes up. Tamale comes up with it, and he's met by a really strong chase by the Dolphins. 22 away from his own goal line. 6.5 gone in the second half. Dolphins 24, Raiders 16, and now Canberra getting expansive, Tungy.
1: Yeah, you're absolutely right. They need to. They're just trying to search for a few points. There's plenty of time on the scoreboard here too, so they need to put that into perspective. But we've talked a lot about the attack, and yes, they're great, the Dolphins, the way they play coast to coast. But defensively, they have been really good too. They are really ripping in here tonight.
0: Xavier Savage is 4 short of halfway. 20 in from the western touchline. Starling's at dummy half. Left-hand side, Brayley. Quickly to Sanders. On it goes Mariotta. Mariotta's held up in the tackle and takes a few post-contact metres. He's 7 inside Dolphins territory on the last. They go short left. Sanders down that channel. Coming forward is Fuller. He has his pocket picked by Savage, but it goes forward, I think. It's landed in the end goal. Todd Smith will go upstairs, and we'll be looking at this contest between Fuller and Savage.
2: No try. But my decision is a knock-on from Raiders. We're just making sure that Dolphin, though, doesn't grab his arm, which denies him a chance to catch.
0: Okay, so they're saying that Savage has lost the ball in the contest.
1: It would have been Dane Laurie.
0: Oh, Laurie, I beg your pardon.
3: And all aspects of play leading up to this. It's a contest by both players.
0: Fuller's not looking at Laurie's arm at all. He's been going for the ball, and he's just wrapped his arms around the arm.
3: Comes off the right hand of Dane Laurie, then touches the arm of Trey Fuller. This is a knock-on. We have a decision.
0: Yeah, and Fuller had only eyes for the ball there.
1: Absolutely right. Good call there.
0: Touchline, James Sullivan.
4: One big difference you notice from down here on the sideline is just the ruck speed, the difference from both sides. And I'm not sure if it's the refereeing, but it's definitely the Dolphins are just holding down that little bit longer and getting away with it.
0: And so they have the ball, the visiting side, 12 away from their own line. 8 minutes gone in the second half. Dolphins 24, Raiders 16. And you can hear the crowd getting into this one. It has been a real battle of attrition tonight. There has been a lot of feeling in it. And the ruck speed has made it a really quick one as well. Bostock, 25 away from his line, plays it quickly through the hands. Schneider, it continues left-hand side. Nafahu up over the 40 and the halfway line. Coming across is Dane Laurie and dragging him into touch. They come from everywhere as well. The Raiders were coming across to celebrate. The Dolphins were coming across to commiserate. They all got sort of wrapped around into each other. There wasn't really much doing. And this will be a Raiders scrum feed. About 7 metres away from the halfway line. It's going to be a changeover because that is a great tackle from Dane Laurie to put Nafahu over the touchline on the race down that sideline.
1: There's plenty of feeling, isn't there, Glenn? There's players coming from every direction. Then the Dolphins are coming into it as well. Both teams nearly just to cool the heels here a bit at the moment, just to get back into their rhythm. The Raiders are searching for some points. Look at the feeling in the tackles here from the Dolphins.
0: Yeah, huge tackle. Ray Stone there on Smithy. Smithy gets up and plays it. They come left. Sanders back on the inside. Mariotta, another strong collision. That was Gilbert involved on that occasion. Mariotta does go to ground. He gets up and plays it five short of halfway. Quickly going through his Starling out of dummy half, and he's held up in the tackle 8 metres inside Dolphins territory. I think the fact that there's been so many quick play the balls is neither side have been really successful in getting the other team on the ground as they had the ball. And a penalty, Canberra, for a crusher 30 metres away from the Dolphins line. Tarpany gets up, just sort of shakes his head. He's okay, but it will be a penalty here for the Raiders, 30 out from the Dolphins line.
1: Yeah, that's right. They'll tap the ball and chase some points here, you'd think, at this stage. But Todd Smith has got a really big job to do here with plenty of feeling. He's got to control the ruck here at the moment, control the energy and the aggression from both teams.
0: Thank you to 13-year-old William listening in Brisbane, loving the call before I go to bed. Up the Dolphins. Thanks, William. Tell your mum and dad you can stay up late. It's 9 o'clock. Listen to the Dolphins. They're winning at the moment. They're up by 8. But Hosking's only 10 away from the goal line. Quick play the ball. Starling left-hand side. Sanders off the bootlaces, picks it up. Mariotta left-hand side. Weeks. Long ball over the top. Xavier Savage for the line. The defence scrambles and keeps Savage away. Centimetres out. They had to work hard there, the Dolphins. And he's brought to ground centimetres away from the line. Slowly to get up and play the ball. It's to Marley. Now Weeks. Dummy half. Comes right. Tarpany looking for a way through. Weeks is there on the back up again. Trying to find a way through. Weeks might have been caught high by Bostock. Held up in the tackle. 10 short of halfway. Gets the quick play the ball. They come open side right. Looking for options is Sanders. He has it in Starling. Now Laurie. Laurie goes himself and he's brought to ground.
1: That's
0: around the ankles by
1: there,
0: Schneider.
1: Surely.
0: They're not going to get it though. Todd Smith keeps their hand down and now Zach Hosking is 7 away from the line. It's play 4. He's slow to get up off his back here. You heard the referee telling Jeremy Marshall King to get off quicker. Left-hand side, Sanders. Laurie. Oh, was Weeks taken before he got the ball in his hands there?
1: I don't think so.
0: No, he's lost the ball. Kyo Weeks lost the ball in a collision with Ray Stone, and the Dolphins will get a scrum 10 away from their own line. I thought Stone might have mistimed it, but Weeks, he saw Stone coming and put his hand up to get out of the way.
1: And Asako too, the man on the outside, a really, really good read. He came racing in. It was a bit of a speculator, the tip to try and get it on, but on that occasion, they just come up with a fumble there, but really good defence once again from the Dolphins. Really just, they're really really disturbing the momentum of that Raiders side.
0: Just on the replay, I think it was an attempt at a bat on, wasn't it? But it was one of the worst attempts at a bat on you'd ever seen. And it went forward by about 15 metres. It was almost like a parry by a soccer goalkeeper as he plays the ball 20 away from his own line, does Nefahu. And now the Raiders defending, it's their turn to muscle up, and they do so. And Lemuelu will play it 20 away from his line. They come to the right now here, the Dolphins. They're 27 away from their own goal line in centre field. Asako plays it. Marshall King goes one off the ruck, right-hand side. And I think it's

0: Keeley, who'll play the ball. It is. He's on the park now, 10 short of halfway. One off the ruck, left-hand side. They come for Donoghue, just inside the Raiders' territory with an eight-point lead. Katoa will kick downfield from halfway. They've had trouble under the high ball tonight. Tamale, he does well this time and takes it under pressure. Nine away from his own goal line. 13 gone in the second half. Dolphins 24, Raiders 16. Canberra coming out of their own end. Touchline, James Sullivan.
1: A steady set by the Dolphins there on that occasion. They just waited, and the kick from Katoa was very, very good. And obviously now the Raiders, the T1 bloke is just starting to get his hands on the football a little bit more. He's out on this right edge now, Zach Hosking. So just keep an eye on him.
0: Yeah, he was a bit quiet in the first half, wasn't he? But you're right, he has been more heavily involved. Here's Stewart, 25 away from his own line. Now Laurie goes on a run, 13 short of halfway. Quick play the ball again. Starling dummy half from final play. Kicked inside 40, Sanders, but it's on the full, taken on the 20-metre line by Fuller, and that's a good strong carry and a good collision as well. Mariotta was involved there. They scoot out a dummy half here, the Dolphins. This is really, really fast at the moment. Katoa plays the ball right on the halfway line. They come one off the ruck, left-hand side for Bostock, and he takes the tackle. Seven inside Canberra territory with 26 minutes still to go. Dolphins up by eight. Oren Keeley has the ball, 16 inside Raiders half. Plays the ball, Marshall King. Right, Donoghue gets it away, Katoa, quick hands, Fuller tries to hold on to it, he's unable to, knocks it on, and the Raiders will get the ball 31 away from their own goal line. Dolphins 24, Raiders 16. There's still 26 minutes to go, Tungy.
2: Yeah, there's plenty of time there, but on that occasion they had him stripped for numbers, but the pass, he just couldn't hold it. Trey Fuller, great work from Sanders just to come in and try and knock that ball free, and he does, and the Raiders, they get some possession. Can they get into a bit better field position to get some points on the ball here? And Jordy Utah coming in for debuting for the Canberra Raiders, gets the card on the sideline, coming onto the field here shortly. A really, really important moment, a proud moment, no doubt, for his family.
0: I reckon they've all made the trip up from Wollongong for it as well. The family who actually moved to Australia to give his brother Josh an opportunity at a rugby league career. But Jordan took over, and now he is making his NRL debut. Great moment for him. And the Raiders will have to try to get away from their own end here. Getting up and playing it is Stewart. Starling's at dummy half, and here he is. Jordy Utah comes onto the park, and he will look for the first touch of the ball in his NRL career. Laurie plays it five short of halfway, and now he comes, Utah, over halfway. Good strong carry, brought to ground four inside Dolphins territory. They come left. Tarpin, he gets it away to Sanders. Now when it goes to Weeks, Kyo Weeks stepping and jinking and passing to Tarpany, offload, back to Weeks, and Weeks takes the tackle, 12 inside Dolphins territory. It's the last play, Sanders goes to the skies, chases are flying through, Fuller leaves it, goes without it, Hosking coming through, batted over the dead ball line. They get out of trouble there, the Dolphins. Nafar, who has to bat it over the dead ball line with Hosking flying through, but once again Trey Fuller just struggling under the high ball under a mountain of pressure.
2: Yeah, absolutely. There was green jerseys around it everywhere, and Zach Hosking, Sully's man, nearly got his hands on the football on that occasion. But what it does, I know they want points, but at least they get some possession. Try and take a little bit of wind out of the sails of the Dolphins. They go short. Will they get it back? No, this will go into the green machine's hands.
0: In betweener, isn't it? 25 metres away from the line as Tamale gets it and returns it to within 20 of the Dolphins' line. So the Raiders through Smithies looking to find a way back in it. 24 points to 16 down. Smithies gets up and plays it 12 away from the line. Starling short ball for Tarpany into traffic. Goes towards the posts and he's held up a metre out. Starling waiting at dummy half. Goes to the left. Smithies gets it away to Sanders. The ball goes on the deck. It goes behind to Tamale. Makes a play and it goes over the touchline. I don't know whether that was a bad pass or whether Tamale might have overrun it. And it goes over the touchline. 23 minutes to go. And another error from the Raiders with the attacking the line.
2: Yeah, that's right. I think the ball was meant to go to Kyo Weeks, and just the pressure from Azarko screaming in has just put enough on him just to take his hands away. So I don't know if it was Tamale's fault there, but just great defensive play and good read there from Azarko on the edge.
0: And so the Dolphins coming away from their own end again here, really in the grind at the moment. Get up and play the ball. 29 metres away from the line. It's the 18-year-old Ponyu, and then from the next play...

0: Had the ball about 12 short of halfway through Morgan Knowles back on the field. They come to the right. They're on halfway now. Getting up and playing the ball is Fuller. They come to the right. Katoa keeps it alive. And then finally taking the tackle is Lemuelu. 35 away from the Raiders line. Final play. Katoa puts the high kick up. It bounces. It misses everybody again. Morgan Knowles was flying through, but Kyo Weeks was there after the bounce came through to him. Oh, Kyo! Could he go the distance here? Up over the 20-30. What a play from Kurt Donoghue. Came from the other side of the field to dive and ankle-tack Kyo Weeks when it looked like he might have been going the distance. Donoghue is sucking in the big ones now. That was a huge play from Donoghue just to get an ankle tap on Weeks. Canberra still had the footy though, just short of halfway. They go to the left and they have it through Utah right on that halfway stripe. 22 to go. It's play three. They come back right for Tarpany. Almost finds a gap. Gets the offload to Smithies. Jeez, Tarpany's had a few offloads tonight and Smithies will take the tackle. 34 away from the Dolphins line. He gets up and plays it for Starling. Left-hand side, Sanders, Laurie. Dummies goes himself. And then he was going to take a knee, but he doesn't take a knee soon enough. Todd Smith gives the penalty for the obstruction. Laurie had given himself up, but the whistle had already gone. Laurie gives away an obstruction, and the Dolphins get the ball back again on the 30-metre line, and Canberra give it away.
1: Yeah, they just can't take a trick, can they, at the moment? But you could just see he went to take off, and then he went, no, I've got to pull myself up. But then Todd Smith had already blown the whistle there. So, oh dear, missed opportunity there for the Canberra Raiders. But the Dolphins now, they just need to slow it down. They're in front here by 8 points. The Raiders need to score a couple of tries, get down that other end of the field, and just put a nice little end of sets in there to make the Raiders work out of their own end.
0: Yeah, they find touch just short of halfway. And then from the next play, Finifuiaki takes it up over the halfway line. Just the penalty goal in this second half. Only 2 points separating these two sides after half time. What about this? The Dolphins are the best second half team in the comp. The Raiders are the worst. And it continues into the final 10 minutes as well. No team has scored as many in the second half as the Dolphins. No team has conceded as many as Canberra. Now they have the ball through Lemuelu. The Dolphins are 13 away from the Raiders line. Plays the ball, Marshall King. Right-hand side, Katoa. Dummies goes himself. 10 away from the line. Gets an offload out the back somehow. Marshall King was there. Donoghue towards the line. Loses it out the back. Weeks there. Picks it up. I think this will be tackle one. Kyo Weeks gets it for Canberra after Donoghue was trying to force another little offload there as well. Can Canberra get out of their own end here with a quarter of the game to go, trailing 24-16?
1: Certainly it's a big set here for the Raiders, and you can really see the Dolphins muscling up. They've got to get a bit of shape on the footy. Can the Raiders there now just ask a few more questions here to get down the other end of the field? Still plenty of time on the clock.
0: Big Red Horsbury getting ready to come back into the action. NRL Thursday, ABC Sport. James Sullivan, Alan Tung, Glenn Lauder with you. Great to have your company. Utah plays at 32 away from his line.
1: Here.
0: They'll kick early again. Sanders, he doesn't get enough angle on it. On play four, it goes straight down the middle. Fuller picks it up on the 10-metre line. It was too straight there from Sanders as he was looking for it. It opened up for him, didn't it? But he didn't get there.
1: He certainly was right. But great, he had the vision there. Trey Fuller was out of position. But I tell you what, the way that he has carried the football back, Trey Fuller, has been enormous. He's not huge in stature, but I tell you what, he's got a heart the size of Farlap, that fella.
0: Nafahu, 7 short of halfway. Here's Bostock, takes it up over the halfway line. 3 inside Canberra's territory. 19 to go, 8-point ball game. 2 points in the second half. Oren Keeley, 10 inside Canberra's half now, will get up and play the ball for Marshall King at dummy half on the final play. So they go one off the ruck right to Katoa. He puts the high kick up in the air. Tamale's been struggling under the high ball tonight, does really well. Oh, and then he is absolutely cleaned up on the way through by Morgan Knowles and also Donoghue. Now, the fans were blowing up, but I reckon Donoghue in particular timed that absolutely perfectly as he hit the ground after taking the catch. He was whacked.
1: Yep, I absolutely agree with that. And what about this defence coming out? The Raiders crowd are absolutely filthy here, but the Dolphins' defence is just really disrupting the rhythm.
0: There's four or five Dolphins in every tackle. 18 minutes to go. Tarpany plays at 30 away from the line. Starling scoots out a dummy half just to try to catch them off guard a little bit there. And he does make about 10 metres as well. He's 12 short of halfway, but it's the final play. Will Sanders go for it again? He's certainly inside 40, but it's a straight one. Trey Fuller will catch it under little pressure, 10 away from his own line, and return it up over the 20-metre line. He's brought to ground 27 away from his own line. Less than 18 to go. Dolphins 24, Raiders 16. Touchline, James Sullivan.
2: Yeah, it's been a game that's been played between the 20s and also the 10-metre tram lines at the moment. And we're just waiting. There have been some one percenters in this second half that haven't turned into points. Who's the first team to crack?
0: Yeah, well, we thought maybe in the first half it would have opened up a little bit more, but it's certainly gone the other way. They're batted across the left-hand side, the Dolphins, and referee Smith says it's gone forward off Ponyu. Now, I think he batted that backwards.
1: Absolutely. I think they might challenge
0: that. That was right in front of us, Tungy. We were perfectly in line with that. I thought that went backwards off Ponyu. They're thinking about challenging. At the moment, it's a Raiders scrum feed.
1: Yeah, I'm just having a look there. Oh, yeah. I'm not too sure. But anyway, they're going to back the scrum here, not take the little shot at it. And so the Raiders, they're going to start in some reasonable field position, just short of the 50-metre line. But now we'll just get to see if, as Sully mentioned, those little details. Can one of those players, like Akiah Weeks, he's broken the line there once, but he looks so likely, doesn't he, every time he touches a footy.
0: The Raiders have the scrum 5 metres inside their own half. They go left and they find themselves right on the halfway line through Horsburgh. Plays the ball Starling. They come back right-hand side. Tarpany just had to turn behind him to take the catch. He does well, though, and then takes the tackle 8 inside Dolphins territory. Here's Utah. Straight carry from the debutant. Takes the tackle 32 away from the Dolphins line. Dolphins leading 24-16. They've only been to Canberra once before and they got beat. They're winning at the moment, looking for a club record 4 in a row. They're 20 away, the Raiders, from the Dolphins' line. Coming right is Horsburgh. Dummying is Horsburgh. And then going towards the line and taking the tackle 13 away from the line. Final play for the Raiders. Left-hand side, Sanders will grub it towards the in-goal. Fuller is there, grounds it just. Trey Fuller just manages to ground the ball in the in-goal. It'll be a goal line dropout, but it wasn't particularly impressive, was it, from Fuller? He did there. He did all needed to do and nothing more.
1: Yeah, that's right. He put his body on the line. He dived. There was Raiders players coming through. So a little bit of courage there to just get that footy down. So that was good by him on that occasion. But the Raiders, they're searching here. They're getting a little bit frustrated. The defence of the Dolphins is still sticking tight.
0: Another short goal line dropout here for the Dolphins. In fact, it's another in-betweener, and Jed Stewart picks it up on the 20-metre line. Just not getting them quite short enough, the Dolphins. Stewart will get 6 again on the first play. It doesn't matter, really, as Hosking, as Sully alluded to earlier, goes on a good carry, 9 away from the Dolphins' line in centre field. He'll get up and play the ball for Starling out of dummy half. Left for Sanders, takes it to the line, gets it away to Utah. The debutant looking for a try on debut, but he's held up in the tackle, 5 away from the line. Starling quickly goes to Mariota, and Mariota can't find a way through her either. Also held up about 2 metres short. They come right, going to the line, getting it out to Laurie Weeks, quickly to Savage. Now Jed Stewart. Stewart goes back in the middle and takes the tackle, 10 away, and 10 in from the Western touchline. 14 to go, they down by 8. Laurie, dummies, comes across, changes direction for Tarpany, and Tarpany's held up in the tackle, 7 away from the line on the last. Starling right out of dummy half. Laurie grubbering towards the end goal. Knocked on by Kurt Donoghue. Dived on by Hosking. Xavier Savage or Hosking. Weeks was, Savage was there. Hosking was there. Who got their hand on it first? And it was the error from Donoghue in his own end goal. Tried to pick it up. Lost it. The Raiders have scored a try. Zach Hosking. 24 points to 20 with a kick to come and 14 to go.
1: Yeah, it was down this short side and it was Dane Laurie, the man. He wanted to get his hands on the football. Everybody thought it was going to Ethan Sanders on the left-hand side. Dane Laurie, he calls for the pill and he takes it on. He kicks it short there. I just want to see the put down on this side here from Zach Hosky. Tried to come through to pick it up. He's got that down. Oh, yeah. That's a try for all money there from Zach Hosky. Sully's man, he said he was going to get involved in this second half and he's got a four-pointer to his name.
0: Oh, what an important inclusion back for this Raiders team in a sea of injuries in the forward pack, Sully.
2: Well, he hasn't, and as you said, Brent, at the top, he didn't get to see a lot of footy in that first half. With ball in hand, defensively he's been very good because he's been on this right edge where he's had to look after, as we said, that strange pairing of Savage and Jed Stewart. So he's done a good job there, but now he's just starting to get a bit of footy. You know the bloke I really want to see just now with 13 minutes to go? And he's been catch pass all game for the Canberra Raiders. He's taking this conversion now. I want to see Ethan Sanders now run the footy because I think he can change the momentum.
0: He absolutely nails the conversion. He is 3 from 4 tonight. And they're back within 2. 24 points to 20. 13 minutes to go. Around the grounds in the AFL third quarter. Hawthorn 54, Adelaide 37. 0467 920 222. Great call. Thanks for taking me to the game. Some luck for both teams. A try for the Raiders, the Major Nunda. Thank you very much for that text message. The Phantom talking about Radley being made for Origin. I wish New South Wales had those thoughts years ago. For Alan Tung, if he was from Queensland, he would have played numerous games, says the Phantom. Tungy?
1: Yeah, that's the old days, black and white TV days, eh?
0: The Gear Steward, thank you for your text messages. Hey, lads, Josh on the road. The Finns burnt their challenge in the first half. That's right, they did too. Thank
1: right.
0: you.
1: Yeah, sorry, yeah. Yes, good text, though.
0: Thanks, Josh. Yeah, as the Raiders have the ball 10 away from their own goal line. After points, 24 points to 22. We are in for a cracker tonight. 12 and a half minutes to go. Canberra have the ball, 27 away from their own line through Tarpany. And now Laurie, oh, he loses the ball. It's play on, it's picked up by the Dolphins. So Canberra let the Dolphins off the hook there. You just saw Canberra look like they had a little bit of the arm wrestle in their favour. And now the Dolphins will be able to attack the line through Lemuelu, 30 metres away from Canberra's line. That could be a big error that could come back to bite the Raiders. They're down by 2. There's 12 to go. And the Dolphins are only 25 away from the Raiders' line as they play the ball through Knowles. Marshall King, dummy half, goes right. Donoghue changes direction. And Oren Keeley backs into traffic before taking the tackle. 16 away from the line in centre field. Marshall King at dummy half goes right. Katoa, quick hands for Trey Fuller. And Fuller is 12 away from the line and 15 in from the eastern touchline. They come back left now. Katoa at first receiver takes it to the line. Donoghue, Schneider slips as he takes the catch. And he has to do well to avoid Xavier Savage coming through. Otherwise, he would have got whacked. Lemuelu's at dummy half. He goes right, and Katoa puts the kick into the end goal. It's taken by Tamale in goal. No, he's jumped from the field of play.
1: Yes,
0: so
1: sorry, that's
0: gonna
1: right.
0: Be, oh, it is going to be a goal line dropout. It's going to be a goal line dropout. No, so he's jumped from the field of play and then landed in the end goal. Yeah, Todd Smith's got that exactly right. He was almost tackled. Oh, Tarpany wanted to challenge the tackle in midair. Wanted to challenge the tackle in midair, and Todd Smith told him it's too late.
1: Okay, then. Right. There you go. But at the right call there, he did take it from the field of play back in. But I didn't have the eyes for the tackled in the air. But what a big drop out this one.
0: Yeah, bounces 55 out. Oren Keeley has to go back and collect it and returns it just over the halfway line. Yeah, the Raiders will be filthy about that because it did look like Tamale had Dolphins' arms around him before he hit the ground. And Tarpany wanted to challenge after seeing it on the screen. And the referee had said, no. You've lost your time. So the Dolphins are 35 away from Canberra's line. Finafuiaki has it 27 away and 15 in from the eastern touchline. Dolphins 24, Raiders 22. 10 to go in Canberra to kickstart round 12 of the NRL. Here comes Schneider. Oh, bounces away from a couple and scores the try. A beautiful individual effort. There wasn't really much doing, but it was tired defence. Hosking and Weeks almost got in each other's way. And Schneider, the 5'8", steamrolls the Raiders and scores the try. Less than 10 to go. The Dolphins 28, Raiders 22.
1: Well, he's almost running like he's an edge back rower, isn't he? Just goes through. Yes, some flimsy defence there, but a little bit of footwork. And it's Kyo Weeks. He just puts his eyes down instead of just keeping them up just at the last minute. And he puts a little right foot step on and bounces out of that tackle. I tell you what, Schneider has been really, really good for this Dolphins side. Coming in there for the injured Cody Nikorima. He's been been brilliant on this side, but the fatigue in the Raiders' defence is just telling there now. Dane Laurie came up with a crucial error there before to give them the position, and then on that occasion, a really poor missed tackle that led to that try as well.
0: Yeah, well, it was two poor missed tackles, wasn't it? Because Dane Laurie missed the first one, and then Weeks missed the second one. Geez, they won't want to be watching that one in review on Monday, James. Ricky will be seething.
2: Oh, well, Willie, what a tee. What, Brad Snyder with his first try for the year, but he got a try assist in that first half. You know what he did then? He just took the line on and he pinballed away from Weeks, as we said, but he deserves that. As Tungy said, he's had a good game.
0: Hey,

0: them to victory over Melbourne at halfback as well, did Brad Schneider. Of course, as you guys mentioned earlier, the former Raider came via Adelaide and Townsville. That's a unique rugby league journey. And now Jermaine Asako to put it beyond 6 points again. And won't this be crucial? They lead by 8, 30 points to 22, 8.5 to go. 0467 920 222. The Raiders are playing against 15 tonight, says Ben. They have been on the wrong end of a few 50-50s, that's for sure. It has been it's been a hard night at the office for Canberra. It'll be interesting to see what Ricky has to say after the game in the AFL. 63-43, Hawthorn lead Adelaide in the fourth quarter. Tough to come back from here, Tungy.
1: Oh, yeah. I mean, 8 points in the game. Look, a couple of tries here with 8 minutes to go. They're probably going to get the way that the Dolphins are defending. Yes, it might be tough, but they need the footy here. They try and kick it across and they get it back.
0: That is
1: here we go.
0: That is a really good kickoff from Weeks. He blasted that one hard and low, didn't he? And it skimmed across the turf and went over the touchline, 23 away from the Dolphins' line. Really good kickoff.
1: Absolutely. The way he just somehow threaded it through. They thought it was all going short there, the Dolphins, and just a little gap there through to the sideline. They've got it on. But defensively, the Dolphins here, they really need to stick tight. It's been so good all night.
0: Yeah, the Raiders have got 8 minutes. They need to score twice. Here's Horsburgh, 18 away from the line. They're down 30 points to 22, and he's tackled in centre field with Starling waiting at dummy half. Left-hand side, they go to Sanders and Weeks. There's numbers in defence for the Dolphins, and they manage to keep Weeks out. Three away from the line, three in from the eastern touchline. So they'll come back to the open side. Sanders is waiting at first receiver. Here's Brayley, and now Tarpany has run so strongly in this third stint on the park for the front rower and captain for the Canberra Raiders. He plays the ball 12 away from the line. Starling goes left. Brayley gets it away to Sanders. Sanders doesn't have any support. He takes the tackle. It's good scrambling defence again from the Dolphins. Starling left out at dummy half. Gets it away to Weeks and Timacor, who's been pretty quiet tonight, Matt Timacor. Hasn't had too much of the ball at all. He'll play the ball 10 away from the line on the last. Starling comes right out of dummy half. Sanders will kick across field. Waiting for it is Xavier Savage. Knocks it back. Still the last. Now Laurie gets a pass away to Stewart. Tries to get a kick through. Was he taken out? Yes, he was. The Raiders get a penalty 9 away from the Dolphins' line. 6 minutes 40 to go. Stewart put the kick, the little grubber through, and then he was taken out. And Todd Smith's picked it up, and the Raiders fans are happy.
1: Yeah, there's not too much in it, but I'm just watching Jed Stewart. He's almost holding his jaw or his throat there at one point there after that little tackle. But they're back on the attack, the Raiders.
0: Yeah, they closed the gap, didn't they? Here's Horsburgh, 10 away from the line, centre field. 30 points to 22, 6 minutes 20 to go. Starling left-hand side, they get 6 again. Arta Mariotta changes direction, sprints towards the line, brought to ground a metre away. They come right, hands quickly to Laurie. Laurie had to go behind himself to take that catch from Sanders, and now he takes the tackle, held up 10 away from the line. Starling's there at dummy half again. Left-hand side, Tarpany towards the line, only a metre away. Dolphins hanging on, there's 5:50 to go. Canberra's going to need to score soon. Sanders grubbers towards the end goal, it's too big. It's too heavy. It's a Dolphins 20-metre restart. 5 minutes 40 to go, they lead by 8, and now is the time for the Dolphins to slow things down. Canberra's going to challenge here.
2: Yeah. Captain Starling from the Raiders. Kick is on tackles 3. On-field ruling is 20-minute restart. Raiders challenging, claiming there was an escort.
1: Yeah, I don't think there was too much in it there. I think the kick was way too long.
0: I reckon they're just getting
3: there's
0: it
3: no touch, just going now to check to see the run of Jack Bostock at Tomoko.
0: Jack Bostock does make a play here. You watch Jack Bostock on Matt Timacor here. Mariotta gets through, but...
1: Okay, let's just keep it on.
0: You watch Bostock. Drops the shoulder into...
3: Jack Bostock just holds his ground and turns back towards the ball. He's cleared any contact.
0: That's not a bad
3: challenge. Ball then goes touching goal for a 7 tackle set. The challenge is unsuccessful.
0: Ash, it goes dead in goal, but we take your point. That was closer than I thought live, that's for sure, right? That wasn't a bad challenge from Joey Tarpany, and yeah, they had to make it at this point of the game.
1: Yeah, you had to have a crack at it, but oh dear, it was touch and go, but it goes the Dolphins' way.
0: They're going to put the ball under the jumper here, aren't they? They're going to have to try to close this one out. They lead by 8, 30 points.

0: points to 22, 5 minutes 20 to go. So still a couple of sets for each side. Francis Molo's back on the park for the Dolphins now. Takes the tackle, 9 short of halfway. Flat pass out of dummy half. And now there's going to be a penalty for a shoulder charge from Horsbrough, I think it was. And Starling is a bit of a Robinson Crusoe there. He was trying to have a bit of a push and shove, but there are about 15 Dolphins and only one Raider.
1: Yeah, just having a look at that. I'm just coming back. A shoulder charge here.
0: Yeah, Horsbrough.
1: Yeah. He didn't just wrap that arm around. That's really, really lazy there. Oh, and towards the head.
2: Before you got a penalty.
1: Here we go.
2: Time off.
1: Beyond report here.
2: Report.
0: So Corey Horsbrough goes on report. As you say, that is really lazy. Just kept the right arm down. Let's go down to the touchline, James Sullivan.
3: Yeah, one player I really want to pinpoint from the Dolphins, and, you know, he gets applauded a lot with when he's got the Steedon in his hands, but Isaiah Katoa's defence on that try line in those last couple of sets where the Raiders had him has been outstanding from the seven.
0: Lucas says, how come every Glenn I've ever met is a grown man? Like, have you ever met a kid named Glenn? Well, you should have seen me 30 years ago, Luca, as the Dolphins have the ball about 21 metres away from the Raiders' line. Francis Molo gets up and plays it. Marshall kick, dummy half right, Donoghue back on the inside, changing direction. Oh, what about, it was almost tunnel ball there from Morgan Knowles, getting it away. Here's Katoa, 10 away from the goal line, takes the tackle. 8 points, 4 to go. If they score here, they seal it. Left for Donoghue. Gets it away to Molo. Molo's 5 metres away from the line. Play 4 for the Dolphins. He'll slow it down here. Gets up and plays it. Marshall King. Short for Lemuelu. Only a metre away from the line. Final play. Raiders are 99 metres away from their line. Dolphins have the ball through Donoghue. They're going to throw it through the hands. Katoa, they wouldn't mind a changeover. A metre away from the line here. Or they might get even better. Trey Fuller goes towards the line. And then he will take the tackle. Centimetres out from the goal line. Oh, Todd Smith saying still last, still going. When's he held, referee? Now he's finally held. He allowed him to keep going for about 400 minutes there. Finally, the Raiders do get the changeover. 99 and a half metres away from their goal, from the Dolphins' goal line. 3 minutes to get to the other end.
1: Yep, they've got to do it this set, don't they? And they're doing one out running at the moment. The Dolphins are sinking their shoulders in. It's a Hail Mary here at the moment to try and get something out of this set of six.
0: And even if they do score from this set and take the kick, they might not even take the kick if they score. Oh, they've given a penalty away. They've given an attacking penalty away. What's Todd Smith come up with here? Let's have a listen. He hasn't said anything to the Raiders touchline, James Sullivan.
1: Is it dissent?
3: I'm not sure. I'm just trying to work it out myself. You can see them, the Raiders players, just all got their hands on their hips. They're disillusioned.
2: Okay, here.
0: Well, it was Corey Horsbrough that ran the ball into the line. Did he lead with a knee or a forearm or something? It's not anything I saw. And now they've lost the ball, the Dolphins. So from the first carry... from the first carry after the tap, they lose the ball in the contest and the Raiders get the scrum. So maybe we're back to where we probably should have been about 60 seconds ago. 2 minutes to go. Dolphins 30, Raiders 22. Now it's getting a bit weird.
1: Yeah, it's a little bit crazy here. And I think that the game's all gone here for the Raiders. But I tell you what, this has been crazy scenes. Here we go. Kyle Weeks kicking now for about 8 metres out from his own line. There's 2 minutes to go.
0: It bounces, takes a right hand. And turn and goes over the touchline. It is a 20-40.
1: Yep.
0: It's a 20-40 from Kyo Weeks. It's an 8-38. Great kick from Weeks. They get the tap. 38 away from the Dolphins' line. There's a minute 30 to go, but they need to score twice. Horsbrough gets up and plays it. They come back right. Brayley back on the inside now. Goes Hosking, and Hosking takes the tackle. 22 away. It's play two. The Dolphins will give as many six-agains away as they can here. Left-hand side, Sanders gets it away to Weeks. Here's Timocor. 9 away from the line. I reckon they'll say no to the conversion if they score here. He gets up, plays the ball. They come back right. Weeks Fox is waiting for it. Sanders, quick hands from Brayley to Starling. Now it goes on to Hosking and Laurie. Here's Savage, kicks the ball through. Dived on by the Dolphins in the corner. And that'll be the ball game. 45 seconds to go. The Dolphins have the ball in their hand. And they will just take one ounce here to see out this game. They're only 9 metres away from their own line. The Raiders fans have decided that they've seen enough as well. And this will be a Dolphins victory for the first time in club history, going four straight. 20 seconds to go. They lead 30 points to 22. Just the one try apiece in the second half and a Dolphins penalty goal. 30 away from the line. Bostock will take all the time in the world to get up and play the ball on the last. They will kick towards, so they won't kick towards the touchline. Katoa on the final play, surrender tackle. The siren sounds. Ring out at Canberra Stadium. They are not directed at their team, by the way, from the Raiders fans. They will be filthy with Todd Smith and Ashley Klein in the bunker tonight. As a neutral, I don't think the referees had a terrible game, but certainly a lot of 50-50s went the Dolphins' way, Tungy. And the Raiders will leave this one frustrated after going down by 30 points to 22.
1: Yeah, I agree with that too, but I want to give the respect to the Dolphins, the way that they turned up here today with the amount of players out. Yes, we know that the Raiders too, losing Seb Chris just before the game wasn't great, but I tell you what, they really ripped in, and their defence, they frustrated. They absolutely frustrated the Raiders and the fans as well. As Todd Smith's coming to the side, we might hear a little bit more as they come off. But the Dolphins, you know, too strong here. They looked a better side right throughout the night.
0: Yeah, I definitely thought that there might have been that reception. We've still got plenty of time, Sully, so go nuts down there as you try to find some immediate reaction. And obviously, Tungy, we'll get your ABC Player of the Year points in a couple of moments, but certainly this Dolphins side, in that first half in particular, they really won the battle of attrition, and it was probably fatigue as much as anything that saw Canberra lose this one tonight.
1: Yeah, absolutely. They had the balance of the field position. We spoke about that. It was all about 100% completion rate in that first half as well, so they were disciplined with the football, but I was just as impressed with their defence. The Raiders, yes, they threw, and they've got a lot of players, the Raiders, that make a lot of one-on-one breaks. They're tackle breakers in this team, but the Dolphins just kept turning up for each other, and they just had that little bit more in the tackle there. As we got Sully down there on the sideline. Do we, Glenn?
0: I think Sully's just about got someone with him.
3: Yeah, I have indeed, boys. I've got the Dolphins skipper in Isaiah Katoa. Must be a very proud man.
4: Yeah, very proud. We spoke about it in the week. Just really excited for the boys that get opportunity. Obviously, Origin boys, we lost five there. And you have guys like Tavita, Oren, Brad there gets to come and step up. And obviously, Brian on his, making his NRL debut. Just really special. And really proud of those boys. They dug deep tonight.
3: Yeah, well, you're a young man yourself. And to see Brian make his debut at 18 years old, that must be just so exciting for you and the club. Yeah,
4: it's awesome. I think he's the first junior to come from, I think it was under 10s or under 12s, right through the grades, and now obviously make his NRL debut and dream come true. And had a special moment today, obviously just before we come here, his older brother got to present him his debut jersey with his family there. So really, really proud of Brian. To only be thrown in yesterday and to get his mindset around that and come out here and actually really, really perform well tonight. I'm so, so proud of him, and so happy for his family as well.
3: And a club record. First time you've won four in a row.
4: Yeah, first time we've won four in a row. And really proud, obviously, with the boys that we've got this week and just stepping up and sort of having that next man up mentality. I'm really, really proud of the boys' efforts.
3: Congratulations. Thanks for your time on ABC Sport.
4: Thank you, mate.
0: Yeah, well done to Isaiah Katoa. Beautifully spoken as well. Brian Ponyu, just the second 18-year-old to play NRL this season after Macassini. He just mentioned there coming through the grades. He won the Cyril Connell Cup in under-16s only 2 years ago as the captain, and now he's playing in the NRL as James Sullivan is looking to get some Raiders reaction here. I think he might have been able to wrangle Ethan Sanders for us. Let's get down to Sully.
3: Yeah, very fortunate to be joined by the Raiders halfback Ethan Sanders. Tough first half. You just couldn't get out of the football.
5: We had a few errors in our own end and made it hard for ourselves, and it sort of bit us in the backside at the end there.
3: And the second half became a real slog, didn't it? And as you say, you got a little bit of footy, they got a bit of footy. I can see the frustration in your face, and it's just not turning that footy into points.
5: Yeah, no, we're in that. We're in that.

0: Definitely in that until the last play there, but yeah, just a couple of passes that hit the deck. And a couple of balls that bounced away from us. Even if they bounced towards us, we're probably lucky.
1: Well, thanks for joining us on ABC Sport, mate. I can see you're frustrated.
0: Thanks, mate.
2: Yeah, well done, Sully. And thanks to Ethan Sanders. It's never easy after a loss. Let's get our ABC Player of the Year points. And Sully, depending on who it is, might be able to end up with our Player of the Match. Tungy, who you got?
3: Yeah, well, I think Isaiah Katoa. I really thought his control in the game was absolutely brilliant. He's often that last pass that he had there, he created something out of it. He just had so many influential touches. But I was really, really impressed. His defence was just brilliant here today. I was really impressed with it there today. I gave two to Connolly Lemu-Lemu in the back row. I thought he did a really, really good job out wide there. You know, yes, he's got Katoa feeding him the footy on many occasions, but I thought defensively he was good. So really, really impressed with him. I gave one to Joe Tarpany. I just thought, you know, he just tried his absolute heart out right throughout this game. Got hardly any time on the bench there. He had to play huge minutes once again. I want to give a shout out there to Brad Schneider, playing in the halves. Yeah. I thought he was great too. Ran for 107 metres for a 5'8 there coming in, you know, for an injured 5'8 as well. So he did a really, really good job. So there were some great contributors right across the park. The Dolphins should be really, really impressed with this win here, with the amount of troops that they had out.
2: Let's get back down to Sully.
4: Oh, I'm joined by Trey Fuller, the Dolphins fullback. How was that? Good to be back.
0: Yeah, a bit rusty, but yeah, it was good to be back. The lungs were hurting, but yeah, it was good to be back.
4: Well, as you say, the speed of the game was intense, wasn't it? Your ruck speed, and as you say, you get that little bit rusty and the lungs were hurting, but great to get the 2 points.
0: Yeah, the boys really dug deep. Our forwards have been unreal all year, and then our backs getting us out of our half, and Izzy's kicking's been great, so it was a tough game, but good to come away with the 2 points.
4: And just saying to Izzy there, just great to see young Brian on debut, 18 years of age.
0: Yeah, he's got a good story. It was good all the boys got up for it after his family coming and gave their debut speech. I think we really dug deep for him and his family. For this one, it was a good game.
4: Yeah, thanks very much, Trey. ABC Sport, love it. Thanks, mate.
2: He just said that Brian has a good story. Trey's got a great story as well. The 29-year-old, he's had to do it the hard way coming through Queensland Cup. He won the Queensland Cup with Redcliffe last year. Finally gets his opportunity in the NRL. He was going to give it away after he did his ACL in 2024 playing Queensland Cup, and he was convinced to come back last year. As I said, he went on to win that Q Cup, and now he's playing NRL. So well done to Trey Fuller, and well done to the Dolphins, and well done to Sully. I reckon you can get back up here out of the cold, mate. Well done. We'll see you back up here in a couple of minutes. We're on air for another 7 minutes or so. So feel free to get those text messages in. Trey Fuller, by the way, ran for 212 metres at fullback. Nafahu, 186, obviously, on the wing. Connolly Lemuelu, who you gave points to, ran for 146 metres. That's a really big workload from 15 carries, made 24 tackles as well. And Joey Tarpany, 135 metres to go with 40 tackles, which is a huge workload from Joey. Well, it's not a huge workload for Joey Tarpany.
3: Yeah,
2: it's a huge workload for anyone else, but for Joey Tarpany, it's another day at the office.
3: Yeah, that's right. But it's a huge concern for Ricky Stewart because he's down on men. And I think, actually, you know, looking at that on report there from Corey Horsburgh at the back end, they might be down another front rower as we look ahead for the Raiders. They're up against the Cowboys. They've got a longer turnaround. Yes, I think Papali's still a couple of weeks away before he gets to come back into it. So the depth is really, you know, getting tested at the moment. So for the Canberra Raiders, so some concerns there. But you're right, Trey Fuller had a couple of concerns under the high ball. But I tell you what, I spoke there at one point in that second half, the way that he carried the football back into the line, you know, yes, small in stature, but wholeheartedly bringing that football back, and that got them on the front foot. An extra 5 or 6 metres is huge in this game and just helps your front rowers do that. And, you know, super impressed by Katoa and Schneider in the halves there, not without their key players, like a Hemmer. Hemmer does so much there, and Farnworth gives them so much. There's so much to like about this Dolphins side. You know, worthy winners. Yeah, I think there'll be a little bit of talk around the refereeing in and around the middle. And I think, yes, maybe the Raiders get a bit of a don't get the rub of the green there, but I still think the Dolphins deserve it winners here tonight.
2: Yeah, for sure. And obviously, you know, from their forwards' point of view, Tom Flegler and Max Plath at Origin, yeah. Marshall King did really well out of dummy half. I thought Morgan Knowles led the

forward pack really well as well for this Dolphin side. And then Francis Molo, when he came back in his second stint, made a real difference at the back end of the game. To Mariota, 45 tackles. Kulik

0: tackles in the middle and play 75 minutes. They need him, you know, to be able to get better quality out of less minutes, but he needs backup at the moment. So, yep, the Raiders doing it a little bit tough there with their stocks, but they've got a bit of a longer turnaround, so let's see how they make the most of that as a team.
1: 0467 920 222. There's got to be an investigation, says a couple of our texters, channeling Jeff Toovey. The Raiders certainly didn't get the 50-50s, but the bigger issue was the referee allowing the Dolphins to use an offside umbrella defence with their edge defenders leaving the line early at the play the ball. That slowed the ruck speed right down, which is what the crowd at the ground was booing at, BJ. Well, well spotted, BJ. That's really interesting. If the outside players were sneaking up, and I suppose that's where your touch judges come in as well, to give the referee a bit of a word if that's happening.
0: Yeah, absolutely right.
1: And we're obviously watching the play as well.
0: Yes.
1: So.
0: Yeah, that's right. But you're exactly right. That's where your touch judges have got to come in. I must admit, I didn't, you know, it wasn't glaring to me. I think just in every little tackle, you could just see a little bit of an extra effort from the Dolphins just to put them off tilt, whether they're playing the ball a little bit sideways. There was just a little more in the tackle. You know what? You got to play the rules. The referee let it go. So they did that. The Raiders, they didn't. And it was like a game of touch footy.
1: Dave in Coffs Harbour. I'm not one for criticising refs, but that game was managed very differently to other games. Todd Smith didn't have a shocker in any way, but it must be hard for players and coaches to adjust to his style. Yeah, well done. Well said, Dave. As a Raiders fan, I can't remember the last time there was so much ill feeling. Poor form in my book, says Liam. Well, Liam, I don't think it was directed to the players. I think it was directed to the officiating. Claire asks, first time Dolphins winning Canberra. Yeah.
0: Yes, it is.
1: Only their second trip to Canberra. They lost 40 points to 28 last year, and they lost in Golden Point in their only other game away to Canberra, but that was in Wagga in 2023. So, yes, a first win in Canberra. Thank you, Claire. Thanks to the Gear Steward, and Ben has been texting in as well, writing this one. How many errors and obstructions or infringements did Dane Laurie have in this game, says Angelo? Yeah, he didn't have a great game, and that last try to the Raiders, which was to the Dolphins, which was really tired defence from Laurie, and probably more so from Kyo Weeks, which we didn't expect. But, Dane Laurie came up with a few things. Also, James Sullivan's joined us back up in the box at crucial times as well, and they had big impacts in terms of point scoring.
2: I think the unfortunate thing for Dane started before the game, when Seb Chris was ruled out.
1: Yeah.
2: Because obviously he's probably been training with Seb Chris all week, knowing, and that's where it works. And then obviously, as you said, defensively, that's where they're a little bit short. That first try, Dane Laurie sets it up beautifully for Jet Stewart. But then you saw Savage chopping out of the line a lot, you know, which puts pressure as well.
1: Yeah, it certainly does. Tungy, we've got a minute left. Final thoughts. Where do the Raiders go, with this injury toll? They, as you say, play the Cowboys next week with a bit of a longer turnaround.
0: Yeah.
1: How do they turn things around quickly?
0: Yeah, that's right. They've just got to recoup. They've just got to get back to the basics doing that well. They've got to control the ruck speed. Doesn't matter who they play. If they let it go like that, any team in the competition will beat them on that day. They need a few more troops back, but they need to be disciplined there with it. But this tonight, fully deserve it to the Dolphins.
1: 30 points to 22. Tavita Nafahu, Morgan Knowles, Jermaine Asako, Ray Stone and Brad Schneider with the tries. Jermaine Asako kicked 5 from 6 for the Raiders. Jed Stewart, Corey Horsburgh, Sevilio Tamale and Zach Hosking with the tries. Ethan Sanders kicking 3 from 4. Tungy, it's been a pleasure to make my debut in Canberra tonight. Thank you.
0: Mate, it's been great. You've done a wonderful job, mate.
1: Good luck for the rest of the week. Family visiting as well, an important week for you. Good luck with everything.
0: Thank you. James Sullivan, always a real
1: pleasure to work with you as well. Thank you tonight.
2: Yeah, stay safe, man. Great to be involved with it and look forward to a few more later in the year.
1: Thanks to Christian Huff-Johnson on the buttons. Thanks to Ned Hall in the studio. Thanks to you guys for listening as well. It is finished in Canberra. The Dolphins 30, the Raiders 22.
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1: Plays it for Paddy at dummy half. He goes right. It goes through hands of Brayley Sanders. And now Laurie has space on the right-hand side. He gets it away to Jed Stewart, who is playing on that right wing. And he comes around and scores under the post. Brought to ground a metre away. Near the right-hand upright. And now Kafusi's only centimetres short under the sticks. They go left. Waiting at the first receiver was on the left-hand side. Katoa gets it away to Nafahu, and Nafahu scores. The high bomb. Trey Fuller coming forward. There's plenty of bodies. Oh, Trey Fuller lets it bounce towards the in-goal. It comes off the crossbar, and it falls for Corey Horsburgh. Of all the players, Corey Horsburgh was like an NBA defender there. It was the rebound. He comes up with it and falls over and scores the try. A few Dolphins fans over there as well, by the way. Right short ball. Katoa gets it away. And Morgan.

0: posts. Great try. And the Dolphins, you just got the feeling it was coming. He'll get up and play the ball. They'll come right. Katoa's at first receiver. There was a run of Finafuiaki towards the defensive line. Asako's going to go over and score here. To be fair to the Raiders, despite all that pressure. Oh, no, I've thrown them under the bus. Lemuelu goes straight through a yawning gap. He's got Ray Stone on his inside. Stone scores the try. That's his first of the campaign. Gets up quickly, plays the ball. Starling picks it up one-handed out of dummy half. Gets an offload to Laurie. Now Brayley Tarpany. They might have numbers left-hand side. Weeks gets it away. And Tamale will go in after the pass from Timacore. They are in the Raiders. Starling right out of dummy half. Laurie grubbering towards the end goal. Knocked on by Kurt Donoghue. Dived on by Hosking. It was the error from Donoghue in his own end goal. Dolphins 24, Raiders 22. 10 to go in Canberra to kickstart round 12 of the NRL. Here comes Schneider. Oh, bounces away from a couple and scores the try. A beautiful individual effort.
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3: Professor Shaul Ladani is 80 years old, but he's showing no signs of slowing down. To mark his birthday, he's walking 80 kilometres around his hometown of Omer in southern Israel in searing heat, cheered on by family and friends.
4: What are the characteristics a person needs to be a good distance, long-distance walker? I know some characteristics. One, to have excellent teeth. When it hurts, to grind the teeth and continue. And then you need a certain personality geared to the mission. You might have heard the saying, quitters don't win, winners don't quit.
3: No one would ever call Shaul a quitter. In fact, he's been described as the ultimate survivor, having lived through some of the most traumatic events of recent history, starting when he was just 5 years old.
4: I lived in Belgrade when the German military started bombing Yugoslavia. The whole family entered into the base room level of our villa, and at once an awful noise. My grandmother fell on me to trying to protect me, but except the noise, excitement and some bruises, nothing happened to me nor to the rest of the family. But in the

0: adjacent basement, the bomb that fell on our house killed several people.
1: Shaul fled to Hungary with his family soon afterwards. Whilst there, he was placed in a monastery for a time to keep him safe. Eventually, though, his luck ran out, and Shaul and his family were rounded up and taken to the Belsen

0: adjacent basement, the bomb that fell on our house killed several people.
1: Shaul fled to Hungary with his family soon afterwards. Whilst there, he was placed in a monastery for a time to keep him safe. Eventually, though, his luck ran out, and Shaul and his family were rounded up and taken to the Belsenbergen concentration camp.
0: I remember the hunger, the cold, and I knew generally that we were in danger and all those around were in constant fear, but the actual things I really did not understand.
1: Shaul spent 6 months in Belsen before he and his family were released as part of an exchange deal between Germany and the Zionist movement in America. They spent the last years of the war in Switzerland before moving to Israel. At school, Shaul proved himself a more than capable student, but showed little obvious athletic ability. It wasn't until his time in the Israeli army that he discovered a rare talent for marching long distances, a talent he trained hard to develop.
0: In 62, somebody suggested to me that I should enter a race walking competition, and I have done it a short distance, 3,000 meters. Not only that I won it, but I have beaten the reigning Israeli champion at that time by a whole lap.
1: Shaul quickly became a world-class long-distance race walker, and in 1968 he was picked for the Olympic Games in Mexico. 4 years later, he broke the world record for 50 miles, a record which still stands today, and he was chosen for the Munich Olympics. He had high hopes of a medal in the 50 kilometres, but in the event he finished a disappointing 19th. 3 days later, he was asleep at his apartment in the Olympic Village when he was woken up by his roommate.
0: With five others, we were sleeping in apartment number two. I opened the door and looked outside and saw one of the terrorists when he was kind of negotiating or speaking with four guards, and then returned back to the apartment. All those in apartment one and apartment number three were attacked, and apartment two was not attacked.
2: It's not yet clear how the guerrillas, who were said to belong to an organization called Black September, got into the heavily guarded Olympic Village.
0: I decided not to leave the building, but I decided to warn the head of the mission in apartment number five. And only when I warned him, we left together the apartment.
3: One person was killed during this incident. We do not know if any other casualties took place or whether persons are injured, because doctors are not admitted by the terrorists.
1: At the time, there were conflicting reports about exactly what had happened. Then it was established that two members of the Israeli team had been killed and that eight Palestinian kidnappers were holding nine hostages.
4: The Olympic peace has been broken by a murderous attack of criminal terrorists.
1: After a 48-hour standoff, the German authorities appeared to bow to the kidnappers' demands to arrange a plane to fly them to Cairo from the nearby Fürstenfeldbruck Air Base. In fact, their plan was to ambush them as they walked to the plane, a plan that went disastrously wrong.
5: Two of the guerrillas climbed from the first helicopter and walked over to inspect the jet. And as they walked back, the firing started.
1: The gun battle that followed led to the deaths of all nine hostages and five of the kidnappers. Shaul and the surviving members of the Israeli team returned home with the bodies of their dead teammates the next day to a country in mourning.
6: Berger David, Gottfried Joseph, Weinberger Moshe.
0: For a long time, I thought that I had an unusually good luck. Only later on, I started to believe that it was not a matter of luck, but a planning

0: by the terrorists that got aware of the fact that in our apartment we had two marksmen, and the custom up to the Munich Olympic Games was that marksmen were allowed to take to their rooms their arms and ammunition, and therefore they decided not to attack apartment number two in order not to face the risk of being confronted with armed resistance.
1: Shaul was determined not to give in to terrorism. And just 2 months after the massacre, he defied the Israeli authorities by competing in the World Championships in Switzerland, where he won the gold medal for the 100 kilometres. Shaul continued to race competitively and also managed to carve out a hugely successful academic career. He still works at Ben-Gurion University, where he's Emeritus Professor of Industrial Engineering. He recently survived a cancer scare and, just 8 months ago, quadruple heart bypass surgery. Enough to persuade most people to hang up their walking boots forever. But to the great survivor, Shaul Adani, it's just one more challenge to overcome.
0: I don't know whether I will be able to increase the distance from year to year, now for many more years. But what will happen if I get to 90? That's a question. Nobody knows. But we all are human and die. I prefer to die walking.
2: Professor Shaul Adani, ending that edition of Sporting Witness. It was a Whistledown production for BBC World Service. 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
5: In case you missed it.
6: The very first State of Origin series I ever went to was in 1986, and it was the very first time New South Wales won a series 3-0. Coached by the late Ron Willey, the Blues won the opening game at the Old Lang Park 22-16, game two at the SCG 24-20, and completed the series clean sweep in Brisbane 18-16. It was a great series. One player to feature in the Blues' triumph was one of my personal favourites, Chris Mortimer, a legend at Canterbury Bankstown with his family. The winner of three premierships, he played alongside the Bulldogs with his brothers, Steve and Peter, for the longest of times. And he finished his career with three very productive years at Penrith. The last game in Australia was the 1990 Grand Final for Penrith against Canberra. They called him Louie, played 9 Origin games for New South Wales, a test against Papua New Guinea in 1986, and represented New South Wales country proudly 5 times. Let's talk about the 86 winning series with Chris Mortimer. Welcome, mate. How are you?
7: Hey, Andrew. Going good, mate. Thanks.
6: Great to catch up. That was a remarkable series, and it came at a time where you personally and your teammates at Canterbury were in a real purple patch, weren't you? You'd won the comp in 84 and 85. You ultimately lost to Power in 86, but those few years must have been fantastic.
7: It was, mate. Very special. I was so lucky to taste that so young in my career. Like when I first came down to Sydney from Wagga, I got to play in the 79 grand final against St George, you know, and I was only 18. And I got to taste that, knew where we needed to be towards the end of the season. And from then on, 1980, 84, 5 and 6, and then 1990, it was just a great experience for me, mate. Certainly played alongside and against some wonderful footballers.
6: Yeah, well, that's true. And I'm going to ask you about a few of those as we go along. You played as well for a couple of really tough men and tough coaches. I'm talking mainly about Warren Ryan at Canterbury and then Ron Willey at Origin level. What was the late Ron Willey like?
7: Mate, I had a lot of time for Ronnie. He's out of the old book.
6: Yeah.
7: Straight shooter. probably too straight. The game changed a little bit as time went on, because back in those days, mate, you used to be able to get away with a hell of a lot more than what they do today. And one a method of Ronnie's part of winning a game was to virtually knock out your opponent.
6: If you can't beat him, beat him.
7: which is not right, you know, but we've certainly headed in the right direction. But it was brutal back then, mate. You had to have eyes in the back of your head.
6: Well, there was a story. I don't know whether it's part myth, part truth, or all truth, that when he went for a coaching gig, might have even been at Newcastle, he was asked, Ronnie, just give us an insight to your tactics. If your team kicks off, what do you do? How do you approach it? He's like, we bash them. What have you received the kickoff? We bash them. That was the old school name. He was obviously better than that, but he had a great, great record. The New South Wales women's team in next Thursday night, Louis, is bidding to become the first Blues team, men or women, to win a

0: Series 3-0 since the year 2000. That's how rare and tough it is. And normally you don't describe a series whitewash as being great, but that series in 86 was different. That was three great games, wasn't it?
1: Look, it is, you know, and it's kind of natural to an extent that you kind of drop off. If you've won the series, you've done your lap of honour and everything, you've won the series and the third game comes along, it's likely that you ease back a little bit. But you know what? Not in those games. Never in those games, because it means so much to so many people and you're representing so many people. So, no, it's a very, very special arena, Andrew.
0: Yeah, I do kind of laugh when people say, oh, it's a dead rubber, don't worry about it. Like, go and ask the players what they think about it. There's no such thing to them. So take us to game one at Lang Park, Chris. First of all, what was it like to play at that famous old ground?
1: Oh, look! I got to remember, first of all, back in 1984, I remember the series had already been won, and my brother Stephen had played in the previous couple of games, and I know there were a few Parramatta boys dropped out of it because it was kind of a dead rubber at the end of the day. Well, Peter Moore, the old Bullfrog, yeah, our boss at Canterbury, was the manager at the time, and Stephen pleaded with Bullfrog, he had a meeting with him. He said, look, we can beat these buggers. I hate this. He had some bad experiences back in his early days against Queensland, and a part of his career that he certainly focused on was beating Queensland. So anyway, now he said, Bullfrog, we can't meet. We can't play against each other of a Saturday and a Sunday, punch the crap out of each other, meet on Monday, have a training run, play Queensland on Wednesday. We can't do that. We have to go into camp. We have to get to know each other. You know what? And he even said, we've got to love each other. I remember him telling me that, and I thought to myself, that sounds a bit weird. Like, how could I possibly love Blocker or
0: a Mick Cronin or a Zip Zip?
1: Yeah, or a cunning little Lebanese hooker but you know what? He was dead right. You got to come together, and we loved each other back then, and mate, and still do because of what we've tasted and the success that we've had. But anyway, that's what you got to have. You got to come in. You got to be close. It's like a world war.
0: Chris, we're a few days out, mate. You're getting me fired up. I'm ready. I'm ready to rumble now. But that game, that first game, you won it 20-16, and that was the famous Origin debut for Blues hooker Roy Simmons, who scored a try, was man of the match. It would never have happened today because he was concussed, but he was mighty over that 80 minutes. And Chris Mortimer scored his one and only Origin try. Tell us about that.
1: Oh, I hardly remember it.
0: Come on.
1: I don't know, mate, but I just know. Every bloke that ran onto the field there had the same thought in mind, and you'd be embarrassed if you ever made a mistake. So we're all killing for each other. You know, it was just a wonderful feeling, great to experience it.
0: So confidence must have been pretty high then, heading to the SCG. Queensland also battling all sorts of injuries. A then Origin record crowd of 40,707. Wally Lewis looked like he was going to steer Queensland to another famous victory before man of the match Peter Stirling and Brett Kenny. They really took over. What are your main memories from that night and clinching the series?
1: Mate, Parramatta, they dominated in that era. But Walker Boy, I grew up with him, and wonderful, wonderful footballer and a great statistician. Like he just knew how to win a game. And Brett Kenny, I was so lucky to be able to play alongside him, mate.

0: was a huge part of the success of that 86 side. Mm. Some of the things he did, ask Wally. Like, Wally knows, and he'd say exactly the same thing. He just had this unique ability to be able to do things other people couldn't, a bit like my brother Stephen, actually.
1: Yes.
0: But they were hungry as well and pointed us in the right direction, being the halves.
1: Because, I mean, this is where you talk about getting together, getting to know these people. This was right in the middle of the Canterbury-Parramatta huge rivalry. And I'm talking playing grand finals against each other. Mortimer and Farah against Ella and Cronin was one of my favourite things of all time growing up as a Bulldogs fan. Did it take extra time against these guys to embrace them as people? And you talk glowingly about how great they were. You knew that playing against them. It must have been different playing with them.
0: Well, it's a different story when you run onto the field. They want what you want, and it's up to you whether you let them have it. But you know what? I'm still in awe of Mick Cronin. What a wonderful man,
1: yeah,
0: on and off the field, and what I learned from him on the field, has certainly helped my career, mate. Well, and Zipper, the same bloke, Stevie Eller, all had their own little attributes to winning a game, and like look at them, Eric Groth, all of them, right through was a wonderful side, and some of those battles that we used to have at Belmore Oval and out at Cumberland were just brutal, but they off the field, good blokes, more importantly, but on the field's a different story, mate.
1: So game three, how determined were you to, as a team, to finish the job, do it, clean, 3-0, especially up there?
0: Well, you just put your head down and get stuck into it, don't you? Like, as I just said, you're down at the bloke opposite you. Gene Miles and Mal Meninga, they were a bloody handful. So I think Snoz, Mick O'Connor was next to me, mate. He was, yes, such a good footballer as well. He just did things other blokes couldn't. But when you are

0: how close you've got to be.
1: Well, that I don't know how clearly you remember it all, bearing in mind 40 years ago, but that first half was one of the all-time greats. And I urge anyone to watch it on YouTube, especially younger listeners. It was 16 all at halftime. It was some of the most scintillating footy you'll ever see. And in the end, New South Wales won 18-16. How would you and your style of play, Chris, fit into Rugby League's 2026 version?
0: Well, I'd have to do a hell of a few more kilometres, I think, mate. I know they've definitely got they've got different methods of training. You know, short stints. We used to run around Coogee. I remember Dave Cooper, our old conditioner, run around Coogee, and he certainly got us fit though. And but how today? Like look at them. Look at the build on them. When, like they all look like weightlifters when you see around the dressing sheds. And but mate, more importantly, it's between your ears how hungry you are and how you can contribute and how humble you are. And be prepared to listen. I just, you got to pick the right blokes in Origin. Origin's a different game. And if you get a mob of humble blokes that are prepared to kill for each other, you got to have a little bit of mongrel in you. I know, like Blocker and Wally Wynn and a few of them. That certainly helps, you know, and remember where you come from. Most important, mate. You know, who you're representing. That helps win Origin games.
1: Well, look, the modern player may have the build, but you and your family had the nicknames Louie, Turvey, and Parrot. That's very hard to beat as a trifecta. Hey, Chris Mortimer, love you and your family, mate. So enjoyable to catch up with you and reminisce about 1986. It was an historic moment, first clean sweep of a series for New South Wales. Thanks for revisiting it today, mate. Good to catch up.
0: Thank you, Andrew. Good to talk to you, mate. Thank you.

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4: 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Hey, a big round of applause for Johnny.
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0: ABC News, good afternoon. I'm Noni Edwards. The head of the National Anti-Corruption Commission has resigned 3 years into his term. Paul Brereton was appointed the first commissioner of the agency in 2023 and will stand down in July. Mr. Brereton's been under pressure over his ongoing defence connections while serving as the commissioner. Mr. Brereton denies any suggestion of impropriety, but says the ongoing focus on those matters is drawing attention away from the agency's core purpose. Political analysts say the risk of independents forming a new party will mean they're identified not just by what they do, but by what their colleagues do too. Teal MPs Allegra Spender and Zali Steggall have confirmed they've discussed forming a new party amid polling that suggests One Nation could be on track to win as many as 59 seats. It would assume opposition status if those predictions prove accurate at the 2028 election. ANU's Mark Kenny says there's some potential upside to forming an alternate party.
1: If they form themselves as a party and they can be placed above the line on Senate ballot papers, then they may also be able to make a presence in the upper house, and that would be quite significant too.
0: A Senate Estimates Committee has been suspended after a tense exchange between National Senator Bridget McKenzie and Labor's Glenn Stirl. Senator McKenzie was questioning the Infrastructure and Transport Department over its spending when Senator Stirl challenged her to a debate on various topics, saying he would cut her up, calling her a fool and an ignoramus. Senator McKenzie snapped back before the committee was suspended.
2: So ignoramus, going to carve me up, going to cut me out. Anything else, Stirl?
3: Oh, no, that'll do for
2: me. What a charmer. Ladies, I hope you're listening.
0: Seven Australians who were on board the global Samud flotilla that was intercepted by Israeli Defence Forces have landed in Sydney. Nandini Deer reports.
4: Emotions were high outside arrivals at Sydney International Airport this morning, with parents, close friends and supporters awaiting the return of 7 out of 11 Australians. These activists were on board the flotilla, which aimed to deliver humanitarian aid to Gaza, but they were intercepted by the Israeli Defence Forces. After hugging their loved ones, the 7 activists spoke to media and a crowd of supporters and recounted some of the abuse and sexual violence they were subjected to. However, Israel's ambassador to Australia, Hillel Newman, rejected these claims. It's expected legal action will take place through the International Criminal Court.
0: Donald Trump's insisted he will not rush into a bad deal to end the war with Iran 24 hours after saying an agreement was all but finalised and was about to be announced. Middle East correspondent Matthew Doran has the details.
5: The US president had been talking up the prospects of a deal over the weekend, posting on social media that it was largely negotiated, comments backed up by his Secretary of State. But overnight, Iran has been chipping away at Donald Trump's insistence the Strait of Hormuz would reopen as part of any deal, with Iranian state media reporting Iran

0: would retain control over the shipping channel in any agreement. President Trump has also hit out at suggestions the previous US-Iran nuclear deal, negotiated by Barack Obama, was better than anything he could achieve, as he faces questions about whether the war was worth it. Matthew Doran, ABC News, Jerusalem.
1: Andrew Abdo's resigned from his position as the chief executive of the National Rugby League. Abdo has been in the job since April 2020 when he replaced Todd Greenberg. He helped the NRL navigate its COVID-enforced shutdown and subsequent resumption. Abdo will remain in the role until the 15th of July before joining Tennis Australia. Australian Rugby League Commission Chairman Peter Vlandis will step in an interim role. Former Australian rules footballer, coach and the voice behind Fight MND, Neil Danaher, has died aged 65. Costa Haritos reports.
2: Neil Danaher was born in the New South Wales Riverina in 1961 and played Aussie rules growing up. At 21, he became the youngest player picked as a VFL captain at Essendon, but several injuries meant he never let his side onto the field. In 1990, he made a special return to play alongside his three brothers for his last match. He later coached Melbourne for over 220 games, including the 2000 AFL Grand Final, which the Demons lost to his old club. In 2013, Danaher was diagnosed with motor neurone disease before launching his foundation, Fight MND, 1 year later.
3: If there's a will, there's a way.
2: Each year, celebrities slide into freezing water for the charity's signature fundraising event, The Big Freeze. Neil Danaher was named Australian of the Year in 2025.
1: And that's the very latest from ABC News.
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7: Hello, my name is James O'Brien, and I'd like you to think about the way you learned how to swim. It was all about kicking. It was all about the stroke. Most sports we play involve arms and legs. But what if you're born with limb difference? Or what if you, like me, end up losing a limb later in life? Can you still play sport? The answer is, yes, you can. And you don't have to be a Paralympian. Today, you'll hear from two people who just love sport. The first is Susan Wells, who is from near Bunbury in Western Australia. A couple of years ago, she lost both legs due to sepsis.
8: They did an MRI, unfortunately, they hadn't done an MRI previously for some reason, but it just showed up the bone going up my foot, tracking up, was just green, basically infected. And, you know, it was not recoverable, so we amputated my right leg.
7: But from an early age, she loved horse riding. And only a few weeks after losing her first leg, she was back in the saddle.
8: So my granddad was a racehorse trainer in Kalgoorlie when I was before I was born. And my parents weren't into horses at all. I didn't come from money, so we couldn't really afford it. And then when I was about 14, and I don't recommend people do this because you might get in trouble, but when I was about 14, I got given a horse and I didn't tell my parents.
7: Really?
8: But I got a job washing dishes at this function centre in Gooseberry Hill, and I would earn, I think it was like $35 a week, and I had to pay $10 a week adjustment, and then I spent $25 a week on horse feed and stuff like that. And then after about 3 months, I told my parents that I've got this horse. But I'm paying for it myself and I've been doing it for this long a time. And they were sort of like,

0: Fourth Float, and then, you know, going to Darling Range Pony Club in Perth. My mum's side of the family, which we didn't have a lot to do with, but my mum's cousin is Clayton Fredericks, who won a gold medal, I think, for Australia in eventing. And my I actually follow his daughter, who's a really good eventer in the UK. And so I've sort of got it there in my DNA. But yeah, it just sort of, I guess I just took it up myself without a lot of influence.
1: So when you got sick, did you wonder if you could ever do this again?
0: No, I knew I would.
1: You knew you would?
0: Yeah, there was no questions. Because I'd seen other people. I've seen people, I watched the Olympians, you know, Paralympians ride with their teeth. I've watched people, you know, no arms ride. I've watched people with half a, you know, if you look at, you know, the girls that rode at Paris, look at Bridget Murphy. She's, you know, look at, she can, like, honest to God, you know, horses are very adaptable animals. And I knew there wasn't ever a question as far as I was concerned. It was like, if you told me I couldn't, then that would have probably been, I would have loved it, because then I'd have to go and prove you wrong.
1: So what adjustments, if any, have you had to make?
0: Well, obviously, I wear prosthetic legs. I have riding legs now, and, you know, that's always, there's always issues or problems with, like, the problem I have is with sweat, especially coming into summer. So I have to ride early in the morning so it's not too hot, and I ride with two whips. I'm part of the national, I got classified, and I'm part of the national Australian para-equestrian squad for Australia. So I'm riding in that squad, which I'm very, very proud of, because I get to ride with some pretty amazing people and get some amazing opportunities. And I wouldn't have had those opportunities if it wasn't for my disability. So you've got to look at, you know, the good parts of that. Even though, you know, it is hard work and it is a struggle, and but, you know, at the end of the day, everyone has something, and I've just got this. And, you know, I've just got to keep going. Well, the alternative is sit on the couch and mope, and that only lasts, that can't last for too long because you'll climb the walls. But, you know, I just try and improve every day and try and be a better person for what I've been through, and be more understanding of other riders, and trying to help the other riders that are coming along, and pave the way for people with disability in sports, so that, you know, every new person that comes in, it gets a little easier and a little bit easier and a little bit easier, because it was not easy when I first got into it.
1: Tell me about the relationship with your horse.
0: So I have the horse I ride. I've got two horses now that I ride. One is Odie, Kendall Park Odyssey, who I took over to the Nationals. And he's a Frisian warm blood. He was born in Burracup. And he's just like, he's sometimes he's a real grumpy old gelding, we call him. And he's just like, he loves food. He loves licorice and anything like that. But he's just such a, he tries his hardest. He never refuses to do anything. He just wants to, like, he learns really quickly. I've had him since he was 3 years old. He's now 16. So he's been with me on this journey the whole way. And they've been, you know, even with this horse will never be sold or, you know, anything like that. Like, he will always be with me, and he will, you know, we'll die together. You know, he'll be, he's that, I wouldn't want to think about if something happened to him, how that would make me feel. I don't want to go through that or, you know, vision that just yet. But he's means the world to me, and, you know, he's, my husband calls him my boyfriend. And, you know, poor horse husbands, you know, they sometimes do have to compete with a horse for affection. And they just complete me, and they've helped me through, like, really dark times.
1: So that's Odie.
0: Yep.
1: And the other horse?
0: The other horse I've just bought, I've had him 2.5 months. His name is Fremont WK. He was bred by a gentleman in Perth who

0: and we call him Monty. And we're just still really getting to know each other, but the riding, like, he's just a totally different horse to ride than my current horse, but he's actually brilliant, like really good to ride, a really good temperament. You know, he started to, you know, when you get a new horse, it's not like you just get on and jump and keep riding. If you do that, I just don't think that you, you know, some people do. I do it differently, and we just get to know each other. I think there's a like a new home syndrome type of thing where horses, you know, they get taken out of their environment they've been in all their life, put in a different environment, like go somewhere, get put on a truck, come out of the truck, and then they're like, where the hell am I? Where have I landed? It's like, you know, and then so you've got to, and who are these people? And they're doing things different than the other people, or you've got to think about it from their perspective, and we've got to learn each other's quirks, I guess. So we're, you know, we're at that real confident stage at the moment where we just, where, you know, I ride him each day, and each day we, you know, we connect a little bit better and a little bit more. So he's the horse I'm taking over to the, I've got to go over to live in Melbourne for 3 months, or sorry, 6 months nearly, next year, so I can compete to stay on the, mainly there's two reasons for that, is the staying on the equestrian squad. You have to have a score over 68 at an international event, and Western Australia does not have any international events, so it means you have to travel across with horses at least once a year to stay on that squad. The only alternative, which is something that I'm going to try and do, is get an international event in Western Australia with maybe hopefully with straight dressage and para dressage. But, you know, we'd need around $30,000 to do that. But, I mean, the cost to send to go over and do a campaign over there is 15, 20 grand. So if each rider that wasn't going, you know, was going over there just to get that, then it's like if they could all put in $5,000 each, maybe we could fundraise the other half and have an event over here and, you know, on the side of animal welfare, I think that would be better for them. So if anyone wants to help me out, that'd be great.
1: So, yeah. So, Susan, even if someone is not wanting to compete in para, in these sort of events, what sort of tips or advice do you have about amputees and horses?
0: Horses will make you, will challenge you. Horses will support you. Horses will define you. Horses will make you a better person. Horses can tell when you're genuine and when you're not, so don't get on in a grumpy mood. their nervous systems are wired to detect that being a prey animal, so, you know, you have to listen to them. And when I say listen, I mean, like, they'll tell you if they're not well, if they're not happy. They never really want to not do something. They usually just have a reason for it. And I guess, you know, knowing your worth, you're not worthless if you've got a disability. It's just wrong to think you are. You know, I was in a cafe down in Dunsborough a couple of weeks ago, and I saw this gentleman sitting there. I think he's, I recognise him, but I don't know who his name is. His name's Bernard. Anyway, he lives down south, I think. Anyway, he's a big, big fellow. He looked like he'd been an athlete previous life. He was, you know, probably in his 60s. And he's sitting there in with a big leg cast on and a wheelchair. And I just sparked a conversation with him, and he was so petrified he was going to lose his leg. And I said, it's not the worst thing in the world. Like, it's not like if people are, oh, I don't want to lose my leg, you know, blah, blah, blah. It's actually not the worst thing in the world. Do you know, if you have an amputation, it's not the worst thing in the world. You can still walk your dog. You can still go to the beach. You can still do all these things. You don't have to be sick anymore. You don't have to have that pain anymore. Yes, you might get phantom pain and you might not. And, you know, there's things to do to manage it. And it's not the worst thing in the world. And I think he was just a little, and I'm just standing there with two prosthetic legs, two bilateral.

0: virtual amputee, and saying to him, "It's look, I'm doing stuff. I'm doing this and I'm doing that. You can too. It's not mean. It's not the end of the world." I've got another mate who's a bilateral amputee, and he's a mad golfer, and he plays lots of golf.
1: Mm.
0: You know, like there's so much sport around too now. Like in WA, we have wheelchair football as well as wheelchair, like AFL football in wheelchairs. And it's like, to be honest, I wouldn't do it. They're brutal.
1: They are. I've been to wheelchair rugby. Oh my goodness, that is scary.
0: honest to God, there was this guy, I don't know his name, but he plays in the southwest here. He's got no legs and one arm. And he scares the shit out of me every time I've been on a basketball court with him. And because he's ferocious. He's like, he can catch that ball, throw that ball with one arm. Like, he's so strong and determined. And I just think get out of his way. Because he's just so, I'm like, oh, no, I don't want to, like, because he'll crash into you. And, it was fun. But, yeah, there's so many different sports you do. I'm going to give kayaking a go. That would be really good as well. And rowing, yeah. And, I guess now that I've sort of got a foot in the door with AIS, being on a national squad, you know, I have mentors within that group, not just disabled people or para riders or para athletes, but have all able-bodied athletes as well, and it's really interesting to learn from them and their mindsets. And I think that's what it is a mindset. It's a can-do attitude. Growing up, my mum died when I was young, and my dad was an alcoholic, and he was probably 30 years before he passed away, maybe longer. And he was quite spiritual in the end, and he did a lot of helping other people become sober. And, you know, one of the things he used to say to me is, don't live in your pain body.
1: What do you mean by that?
0: What he means like that is, yes, we all have pain, yes, we have trauma, but don't make that who you are. Don't live in it. Put that pain behind you and keep going forward. So don't live, like, sit there and live in that mentally, basically, in that I'm this, I'm that, this hurts, that hurts. This, you know, we talk about try and be positive about living in a body that's not, it has pain, but it's not all that you are.
1: No.
0: Do you know what I mean?
1: Yeah.
0: How
1: far do you want to go with your sport?
0: I would like to, there are so many goals along the way. You know, the gold medal at the Olympics is like if you look at a tunnel and there's a light at the end of the tunnel and there's this little speck of gold, that's a gold medal. But in that tunnel on the way, there's all these other goals and relationships and things that have to line up and work, especially with a horse, because it's not just about you. You've got to keep them fit, them sound and all that sort of stuff and travel with them. So for me, if I was ever to be put on a team, that would be golden.
1: Yeah.
0: If I got to ride with, you know, the greatness of people and have that, that would be golden. If I got, you know, my goal for next year is to get qualifying scores to, you know, if I don't get selected, that's okay. I've done my campaign. And then the next year, which is 2027, the following year, which is the LA Paralympics, that will be, you know, the year that I will bring into action some of those distant goals and start bringing into action the things I need to do to get to that. But, you know, we're talking, I think someone posted the other day, there's 1,000 days to the LA Olympics.
1: Yeah.
0: So, you know, there's a lot of days and things can go, you know, a lot of problems and solutions to solve between now and then. And, you know, you just take one day at a time.
1: 2032 in Brisbane?
0: I'd love it. Yep. I've got a couple of young horses I've bred. because these, you know, horses are expensive, you know, and a lot of the horses I'm competing against, you know, people go over. It's very competitive. They go to Germany, they'll go and buy something, and then they'll bring it back to Australia, or they'll fly it around the world to all these events. And this is the two people you're competing with. And I'm just this chick from Bunbury that lost the legs, and I'm having a crack at it with, you know, horse that cost a fraction of that amount. So breeding some young horses that are of that caliber, and then having the right people around me to train them and support me is key to 32. I'll be 62 years old. And I think, you know, there are older people than me, right, than that age riding.
1: Spring chicken. So, that's
0: yeah,
1: what I think.
0: Yeah, just a baby. yeah, I think I'm a young at heart type of person. Maybe most people call that immature, but I'll just call it young at heart. Yeah, so that's pretty much the goals, and, you know, just going as far as I can.
1: Yeah.
0: And be as healthy as I can. I get up every morning at 5 o'clock. I get out of the house at 5:30. I go into my, I think I call it a utility area where all my stuff is, and I've got gym equipment and all that there, and I do an hour, 45 minutes an hour workout each morning, and then I ride two horses, and then that's usually done by, you know, 9:30, 10 o'clock in the morning. And I'm studying as well at the moment, so that keeps my mind going. And I'm on the WA Para committee, and I do their social media, and I'm studying social media and becoming a sort of a, so I want to be a social media manager now that I've sort of got to change what I'm doing, so I can do it anywhere, from anywhere.
1: So would you say the greatest advice you will offer to people would be, in a similar circumstances, keep active?
0: Keep active, you know, pivot when you need to. If your plan doesn't go away, pivot, go on another, work out another way, but don't stop. Just do it with fear, do it with no experience, just do it. You know, do it. If you're worried, just do it, because you don't know the outcome.
1: Yeah.
0: Look. And it could be the greatest thing that happened to you.
2: That's Susan Wells, who is from near Bunbury in Western Australia, and you can absolutely hear the passion that she has for horse riding, equestrian events, despite the fact that she is a bilateral amputee. ABC Sport. The next person you're about to hear from lost a limb early in life in country New South Wales at a small school.
3: Back in those days, the New South Wales Education Department was a bit more relaxed around what was happening. In that time, the school mowing was taking place on the oval during lunchtime. And by pure chance, so this is 1976, I crossed the path of that mower. And slipped in underneath it after stepping on a wet rock that had been caught up in the mowing process. And, yeah, and that resulted in obviously a lot of damage and a very fast trip in the front of a Pooh Brown Kingswood into Orange Base Hospital.
2: Daryl Spark is now the CEO of Amputees New South Wales and a keen sportsman. In fact, he's been a keen sportsman throughout all of his life.
3: I started playing tennis, getting coaching, when I was 8. My mum was a keen tennis player. And I remember sitting on a tractor as a 2-year-old back when I had two legs and being on the tennis court while she played tennis with the ladies in her local community. So tennis was a big one for me. I was told I could never play football, so I never tried, other than touch football. The instruction back then from the medical professionals was, if you have an injury, if you fall over and you break your stump, or break, you know, tibia or fibula, then they will take me back and have surgery to remove it. So the risk told to my family was, if you get hurt, you're going to end up being worse off, so we'll take your leg off higher. Not exactly true, but for whatever reason, that was the advice that was given, probably a little bit over-exaggerated. So I stayed away from football. But I played a bit of cricket. I'm a mad keen motorcyclist, so I got on a motorcycle and a push bike every chance I got and hang out with the kids in the neighborhood. And probably in high school, I discovered my inner power for field hockey.
2: So, okay, tell us about that.
3: Well, I mean, you know, a little bush town, I moved into another region. I moved from Orange to Tamworth, a place called Baraba, and a bigger school this time. So there's 200 kids in the whole secondary school. And we wanted to make a hockey team, and the school didn't have any gear, so I seen

0: have the most aptitude, end up becoming involved in that and end up being the hockey coach of the school team while playing in the team. And because they didn't know what to do next, I'd end up being the goalkeeper. So, and the school back then couldn't afford the equipment for that. So I played goalkeeper without protective gear that you see a goalie playing today. But it meant that I wasn't afraid of sticks. I'm not afraid of being hit in the leg by a hockey stick.
1: Doesn't hurt.
0: So it doesn't hurt. So it just meant that I just had more bravado on the field and I loved it. Loved running and I loved the speed and nature of the sport. Yeah.
1: So what sport are you playing now?
0: Well, I mean, we all go through phases, don't we? So I went to university after high school. I went to Newcastle. And one day one of my friends who'd been playing tennis with me in high school as well said, hey, I'd like to try out this thing called taekwondo. So I said, well, I'd rather be a ninja, thank you. But he said, no, come on, support me. And I said, all right, I'll come with you. So I discovered taekwondo and then found that for one reason or other, I just seemed to have an aptitude for it. And within 12 months, I was the president of the university club. And then 3 years later, first-hand black belt. And then I've been coaching that club for nearly 30 years now as its master instructor. So taekwondo became the next big thing. And now, recently, I've returned to my roots of tennis, which is fabulous.
1: So you're playing now, it's called assisted standing tennis?
0: Adaptive standing, we call it.
1: Adaptive
0: standing. And the reason we've done that is we understand that everybody wants to be competitive. But a lot of people in tennis want to be social. You know, we love our social tennis. And that takes me back to the tractor episode. My mum on the tennis court, she was playing socially. She was never going to be competitive. She just loved having the social match. So for us, rather than turning it into a concept para sport for the Olympics and beyond that, we wanted to create the joy of playing tennis. However you adapt yourself to stand and walk, because historically tennis for Australians would be either able-bodied or wheelchair. And I don't play wheelchair sports very often unless we're missing a few people on the team. Otherwise, I get up and run around like a crazy rabbit. So standing means that whatever your capacity is, you can adapt yourself to the play and the play itself can adapt with you and allow you to enjoy playing tennis standing up as you were meant to.
1: So one of the things I know about, because I've given it a go, I still found it a bit early for me in my rehabilitation, was you're allowing an extra couple of bounces, for example. What else are you allowed to do?
0: I think that's pretty much the most of the extent. We've got to remember that we want people to be, the human body is meant to walk, right? We're meant to be up and about getting on with things. And whether it's amputation or cerebral palsy or another condition that might impact us, people want the joy of that achievement in themselves to participate as if they're normal in every way. So most of the work is considered around the time of play, how long they're playing for, factoring in things like fatigue, which you wouldn't do in a major international event. We don't factor in that 6 hours of play is going to happen at 3 o'clock in the morning. But we do because we want the best play and we want our players to enjoy themselves no matter what happens. But the bouncing is the first measure that we have, and then we have another layer of capacity beyond that. So some players will never be tier one players, right? I love my tennis and I'm as the sport is growing internationally, I'm becoming less of a tier one and more of a tier two player, which I still love. So it doesn't matter. You know, I've never enjoyed losing so much as I do now, but I think that's another measure that allows us to say that people are still playing competitively, but they're just not going to make that tiering of some at a higher level. And that's okay. It's still competitive because you're competing against people who are your peers.
1: Yeah.
0: And that makes it really important.
1: I've tried a couple of wheelchair sports, but I haven't been very good at them because I don't use a wheelchair.
0: Yep.
1: So how do you know what sport is going to be right for you, do you think?
0: Oh, look, I think it's very interesting. I'm pretty driven to stand to play sport, but I do enjoy some of the sitting sports, obviously. I think it's about trial. I always say to people, give a sport a try. You never know. Somebody one day said, hey, have you ever tried fly fishing? And I went, no, it looks a bit, you know, old man lame. And then I actually tried it and I loved it. And so, you know, enjoyed fly fishing. If you don't try a sport, you will never know what joy it brings you. And I think that's the way to go into any trial of any sport. But if you want to try something, have a look at it. Look left field, play around with the sport, get a sense of what it is. Because it may be a variation even of the sport. I mean, we're talking about tennis here as a passion. But I love pickleball because it's mad crazy on a short court, or pop ball. You know, they're things that are variations of the sport that bring you joy and build your desire to be

0: more mobile.
1: There's a woman I met when I was in hospital, and her big goal was to go back and start to play lawn bowls again. She couldn't wait to get back after her amputation to play lawn bowls. But also another sport that a lot of people, older people play is golf. Is golf a good thing to think about?
0: Golf is a great sport whether you've got amputation on the limb in any fashion. Golf is big. Well, the big thing with golf is, what are you doing? You're out walking around a green space. That's got to be good for the spirit. No matter what else it does for the rest of the body, it's going to be good for the spirit. Golf is a great game to get out and participate in, and that's why so many people play golf around the world regardless of their activities. And everybody's going to be a little bit different. You know, I enjoy golf, although the only risk of me is really hitting low-flying aircraft rather than getting the ball into the pin. That's a very different story. But, sports are so versatile in this country. You've just got to have the avenue to get involved. And certainly from my experience with a range of people that we've met over the time, we like to build sports where they're missing, you know, if there's opportunity. I love beach volleyball, right? Admittedly, though, sand gets in all my, you know, mechanisms, so to speak, and nobody loves sand at the beach, but it's there. The same thing with the volleyball. I love doing it. It's fun sitting down, but for me and my nature is to stand up, so I like standing up to play volleyball.
1: Daryl Spark ending today's program looking at amputee sports. Now, the two people you've heard from today aren't Paralympians. They just love playing sport, although I think Susan Wells would love to be at the Paralympics in a couple of years' time and also in Brisbane. Now, if you'd like to know more about some of these sports, there are amputee organisations in each state and territory. You'll find them online. And reach out, because there are so many people with such great passion for playing sport and doing it with limb loss or limb difference. ABC.

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4: Andy Donaldson has just swum 12 hours in croc-filled waters in the Kimberley in WA and lived to tell the tale. In fact, he's broken a record or two in the process. Donaldson is an ultra-marathon swimmer. He's got multiple world records to his name, and he just completed the Dam-to-Dam Ord River Swim Challenge on Tuesday. He joins me now. We're still hours after getting out of the water. So, Andy, how are you feeling?
5: Well, to be honest, pretty bashed up and bruised, but you know, a 55k swim is always going to do that to you, and that hasn't stopped the spirits from being high. And like you said in your intro, still have all my limbs.
4: That's good. Okay, so let's start with the obvious, because it's estimated that there's 5,500 freshwater crocs in the river that you just swam in. Yes, they're smaller, more timid than salties, but they're still crocs. And did I see correctly that when you started your swim just before 6 a.m, there was one in the welcoming party?
5: You're right, Declan. Yeah, apparently there was one literally just standing where I entered into the water, and I didn't actually see it. So, like, I might have probably got cold feet and backed out if I'd seen that thing, but no, look, we knew that with any open water swim in somewhere like a river or a lake or in the ocean, you're always mindful of the wildlife. We'd done our homework before this one. We had a great team of locals who were helping us out with the planning and execution of this swim, guys that are using it every day, and they really provided a lot of confidence and assurance that we were going to be okay and that it was going to be safe to take on the challenge. You know, the Ord River, yes, there are crocodiles in there, but it's also a body of water that is used recreationally every day. People swim in it, there's kayak tours, people have their houseboats on there. And I think that showed in the swim where, aside from that one at the start, I didn't actually see a thing in terms of crocs.
4: Did you have any fear, though, going in? It's obviously one of the various challenges you have to face. It's probably the most obvious everyone thinks of, but did you have to overcome any fear?
5: I think there's always that feeling. I don't think you would be human if you didn't have any fear, and you'd be probably complacent or a bit naive if you didn't have some kind of worries about it. But look, we had two boats out there on the water with us, a kayaker as well. They were my eyes and ears, because when you're swimming, you don't really see much. Your face is in the water. And yeah, I really felt confidence in their knowledge and having them around me through that entire journey, because yeah, these kind of challenges, they're not ones that you would take on your own, whether that's in the river or in the ocean. You're always out there in a team, and it takes people coming together to go and do something like that.
4: So did you bump into any wildlife, any turtles or big fish get in your road along the 55Ks?
5: You know, I didn't, which I don't know whether to be disappointed or relieved. But what we did see, though, the Ord River, where we started up at Lake Argyle, it winds down these beautiful ancient gorges, and you have the incredible red cliffs on either side.

0: feed, and we got a beautiful day for it. It was calm as the water as well is so fresh and clean. I saw some of the team grabbing their bottles and like scooping water out and taking drinks from it as well. So, you know, it was just an absolute dream to be out there and to experience that, because yeah, what we have here in our backyard in Western Australia, I think is, in terms of swimming especially, I think it's the best in the world.
1: People will be able to pick up on your accent. You're originally from Scotland, now live in Perth. So you talk about this beautiful scenery, these gorges that you got to swim through. Did you get to take any of it in or appreciate the beauty while you were swimming, or is that something you got to do before and probably in the aftermath?
0: Well, I fortunately got a bit of time beforehand to do a recce. Outback Tom, who lives up here, kindly took us out in his plane and we did a bit of a flyover the river, which was just absolutely mind-blowing, and super grateful to Tom. He was also on the boat with us. But in the swim itself, usually I wouldn't be looking around. Something like an English Channel, you see the land at the start and that's great. Obviously the Dover, the White Cliffs of Dover, and then you see the land at the finish at France, but you see nothing in between. It's just wide open ocean. But here we were, I think I was getting a sore neck from looking around. I was just in absolute awe of what we were swimming past. It was just so beautiful. So yeah, I can't say it enough. I think we've got the best swim challenge in the world here in Kununurra. It was an absolute treat and joy to be out there and swimming in a landscape like that.
1: Brave to do the swim, brave to get in a plane with Tom. I think he only got his pilot license a few months ago, didn't he? Was it a smooth flight?
0: I think so. And he kept being reassuring. He's like, oh, this. If you hear like that clanking noise, it's meant to do that. Don't worry. But you know what? The guy is an absolute legend. I love what he's doing, showcasing this part of the world and having these incredible adventures with people, and his grandfather in particular. And it was, you know, very kind of him to offer to take us up and show us his backyard, essentially, whether that's in a rickety plane or not. It's still a plane and still a really special experience. And I will say that he landed the plane with perfection. Better than the airlines do. It was so incredibly smooth.
1: So we've talked about the wildlife, but there's lots of different obstacles that would have popped up across this nearly 12-hour swim. So, you know, wind, currents, weather, fatigue. What was the biggest challenge across the mammoth effort?
0: Yeah, you're absolutely right, Declan. I mean, it's first up, it's a 55K swim. You're in the water, you know, pushing yourself for almost 12 hours. So that's obviously taking a toll on the body, and physically is very demanding. Mentally, doing something like that as well. And when the muscles start to fatigue and cramp settles in, that can be very difficult as well. But I would have said the sun was probably one of the big challenges here in the Ord River. As you can see behind, it's very bright, and you're not really getting any shade out there in the water. So with that, there's the temperatures. I think it was about 34 degrees Celsius, 28 in the water. So you're really just having to battle with the elements there and do everything that you can to stay hydrated, avoid fatigue and cramping, and apply a really smart strategy to nutrition so that you can be fueled and hydrated in order to make the distance and go the whole way.
1: I'm going to ask you about the mental side of things, but since you brought up hydration, if people haven't seen your Instagram, there's some great videos of the way you're swimming. A bottle is dropped down to you and you sort of swim on your back for 2-3 strokes, scull this drink and keep going. What do you put into your body over those 12 hours to keep up the energy levels that you must need?
0: Well, look, it's a lot of carbs. So carbs are king. My partner, Eliza Kelly, she's a sports nutritionist and is, you know, really on top of that, where you got to keep the body fueled and you do that with carbs. So carb mixes, energy gels, we usually dilute them in water so that it can pass into the body a lot easier. Flat Coca-Cola, which I think people find a bit wild, that okay. You're drinking Coke in the middle of

0: a swim. But yeah, that sugar is kind of like the carbs in its most basic form, and it really passes through the gut easily. So we try to mix it up so that you don't get sick of the same taste. It's not like you're out there and you're chomping down a hamburger on the water. Like we try and keep it quite light and easy on the gut so that we can do things quickly and get what we need in order to get on to the finish.
1: So talk to me then about the mental side of things, because as much as it is physical, it's just ultimately you and your body out there and you battling against the elements. Tell me what you do mentally over those 12 hours to make sure that the fatigue doesn't become too much and your body tells you to stop.
0: Yeah, you're absolutely spot on, Declan. In marathon swimming, they say it's 20% physical, 80% mental. And, you know, your bodies are, you're really capable of so much more than you think. The mind gives up before the body. So having almost like a toolkit of go-tos for when times get tough is really an important thing. I like to have, you know, my mantras, things to tell myself when times get tough. I've got the team out there on the water who are keeping me encouraged. They're providing updates and messages from people all around the world who are following and cheering from afar, which I think really helps with lifting the spirits. But I'd say the most powerful one would be really connecting with your why. You know, for someone to swim 55 kilometers in croc inhabited waters, I think you need a pretty good reason to do that. And for me, when the head coach of the local swim club, Ben Brody, when he reached out, he originally just wanted me to come up and have a chat with the kids, to do some talks at the schools and run some swim clinics with his club in conjunction with the opening of the new 50-meter pool here. But I said to him, well, why don't we go big and do the big swim challenge down the Ord River and maybe try blow some minds and see if we can inspire people to go after their dreams. Don't dream small, dream big. It doesn't necessarily need to be a 55K swim. It could be anything, you know. And I hope that through that challenge, we did it. You know, I think that when you are tired, when you blow things out to the bigger picture and your reasons like that, you find those extra gears that you didn't realize that you had, and that could be really special.
1: That's amazing, going from basically coming up to a new 50-meter pool to doing a 55-kilometer swim. That's a little scale up. I'm sure you have inspired a lot of people there and everyone who's seen it. Give us an idea of one of those mantras that, if you want to, that you can open up on that keeps you going.
0: Oh, look, I think those things are quite personal to each individual. I sometimes write the name of loved ones on the side of my hand so that when I'm swimming along, I can see that. And it's a reminder of those people that are important to you. For me, being in the water as well, I like to remember that you're connected to other people and other things that are sharing those waters. You know, if you dip your toe into the ocean, you're connected to people on the other side of the world. The ocean's a vast thing, and I often think about my family and then the people that have helped me along my journey. They've been there through the highs and my toughest moments as well, and it's almost like they're there with me every time I swim. So, you know, I think in terms of tools, it's things like that. They're unique and individual to every one of us. And you know, you learn so much about yourself when you experience challenge, when you find a way through adversity that you can always take on into future challenges and future events down the line.
1: So you're the first male to complete that swim. You also completed, it's your longest ever marathon swim. How proud are you of yourself for these efforts?
0: Oh, look, I'm pretty chuffed, as you might imagine, but you know, these sorts of swims, it takes a team. No one's self-made. No one takes on the world by themselves. I think they need good people around them to show them the ropes. You have to lean on others for their knowledge and their expertise. And that showed on the water yesterday. We had about 20 people on the water, locals who knew that river inside out, that could navigate us all down that river safely. And

0: really make this thing possible. And I'll just add here that the Kununurra locals, they really showed up last night coming into the finish. I think about 200 all came down to the finish line to line up the banks of the shore and welcome us in. And, you know, that was really special, seeing that it resonated so deeply with the local community, that they understood the purpose behind it. There was all these kids down there that hopefully we've positively inspired them to get in and go after their dreams. And yeah, I think, there's to go far, go together. I think if there's one takeaway from all of this, that would be it.
1: Couple more for you. Quickly, speaking of Scotland, I chatted to the McLean brothers last year. They rode from South America to Australia. What is it with Scots and marathon efforts? Is there something in your DNA?
0: Oh, the McLean brothers are epic people. What they did last year with the Pacific Row is just mind-blowing. And yeah, I think we're just a stoic bunch. I'm sure you've seen our weather, or at least heard about it. Melbourne's probably the closest thing to it. So, but I think it's something to do with the mindset there. People are very purpose driven. They're tough. They're resilient. Stoic, and they're all good qualities for endurance sport, and especially challenges where there's purpose injected into them, just like what the McLean brothers had there across the Pacific. So yeah, I'm certainly proud to be Scottish, but I'm also incredibly proud to be Australian as well. Without Australia, I wouldn't be doing what I'm doing. I wouldn't have ever imagined swimming in the ocean or in the rivers or open water had I not moved here. So this is this country's been so good to me, and I'd love to do my small part to help wherever it's needed in return.
1: I've mentioned a few of the world records you've got. A couple of years ago especially was a big year for you, completing 7 of those huge swims. But is there one now that's next on the horizon? Is there something that you've been working towards, a new challenge?
0: In terms of going after world records, I'm not as driven for those as much as I used to. For me, it's more the purpose that's attached to a challenge that really drives me now more than anything. But maybe one day I'd love to do something in Scotland, maybe the Isle of Arran, which is a place that's close to my heart. It's where my family and I used to go every year for holidays. So there's a personal connection to that. Not many people have ever swum more than 100 kilometers in the one go, so that might be one for the future, but we'll see. 55K has felt like a long time, so I might put a hold on that one for now.
1: Yeah, certainly not in your mind right now. Last one, there's plenty of good feeds in Kimberley, lots of fish. What was your first meal post-swim? You know, you'd had so much liquid across 12 hours. What was the actual food that you wanted to put in once you finished?
0: I'm going to drop my sports dietitian partner in it here, but we went out for a burger and chips afterwards. So
1: that's good.
0: She just said, get the carbs in and get a little bit of protein. But I think the key thing was the hydration. And by hydration, I mean actual hydration, not down at the pub, but with the electrolytes. But I think I certainly built up an appetite after that swim. It was a very good meal.
1: Yes.
0: After a long day at the office.
1: You've done amazingly yourself, your team, and hopefully, and I think for sure, inspired a lot of people in Kununurra and everyone who watched you do that 55-kilometre swim over 12 hours. So congrats, Andy, and we appreciate you sharing your story here on ABC Sport Daily.
0: Thank you very much, Declan.

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1: Restoration Australia.
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0: ABC News with Noni Edwards. The Attorney General, Michelle Rowland, has thanked Paul Brereton following his resignation as the head of the National Anti-Corruption Commission. Mr. Brereton will stand down in July, 3 years into his five-year term, amid pressure over his ongoing defence connections while serving as the inaugural commissioner. Mr. Brereton denies any suggestion of impropriety and says ongoing focus on those matters is drawing attention away from the agency's core purpose. Political analysts believe it would be impossible to survive the modern political landscape without the support of a powerful organisation. Independents raising the idea of starting a political party have referenced the meteoric rise of One Nation, which appears on track to become the official opposition. Polling suggests One Nation could win as many as 59 seats in the next election. But Griffith University Associate Professor Paul Williams says a Teal-led party wouldn't impact the One Nation vote.
1: If you create a Venn diagram of Australian voters, you've got a circle of Teal or community independent voters in one circle, and you've got a completely detached circle of One Nation voters on the other side.
0: An international law expert says it's unlikely the alleged mistreatment of detained activists in Israel will ever be tried in court. 11 Australian activists who travelled on a Gaza-bound flotilla are returning home after being detained by Israel. The activists allege Israeli forces subjected them to physical abuse and sexual violence during their detention, which Israel has denied. Australian National University professor Donald Rothwell says previous activists have attempted legal proceedings in Israeli courts with little success. But other avenues are available.
2: One is seeking a United Nations inquiry into the conduct of Israel and possibly, at the very extremity, seeing whether their governments would be prepared to take legal action at an international level on their behalf against Israel.
0: Residents and service providers in Yuendumu in the Northern Territory say the Northern Territory government has not provided enough messaging to combat the territory's diphtheria outbreak. Local residents have told the ABC there are about 30 confirmed cases in the community, but the health department has not responded to multiple requests to confirm case numbers. Community member and Aboriginal organisation worker Julie Watson says the government has not been keeping local service providers up to date.
3: I feel sad for community, really sad for community. The way it feels out here is this is primarily affecting Aboriginal people in remote communities. So to be frank, it feels like the government doesn't care.
0: NT Health and Health Minister Steve Edgington have been contacted for comment. The Royal Commission on Anti-Semitism has been told there was no threat assessment prepared by New South Wales Police's Counter-Terrorism and Special Tactics Command for the December 14 Hanukkah event at Bondi. Assistant Commissioner Leanne McCusker says an end-of-year holiday threat assessment was sent around the force on the 3rd of December relating to major events like New Year's Eve, Anzac Day and Jewish High Holy Days. Hanukkah is not a Jewish High Holy Day.

0: holy day. Assistant Commissioner McCusker was asked by the council assisting, Zelie Hager, whether it would be a good idea to prepare threat assessments for Hanukkah events, including the one at Bondi Beach.
1: Yes, I see no reason why a threat assessment could not be completed for that event.
2: But do you see it as a good idea?
1: As a good idea, yes, yeah. I do.
0: Oil prices have plunged more than 5% as hopes rise for a deal to end the US-Israeli war on Iran. Sara Amir reports.
3: Brent crude has plummeted to around $98 a barrel, even as the US president urges negotiators not to rush into a deal. Donald Trump says both sides must take their time and get it right. A deal that's reportedly under consideration involves a 60-day ceasefire extension, reopening the Strait of Hormuz, and a plan for further negotiations over Iran's nuclear program. U.S. Secretary of State Marco Rubio says it's still a work in progress.
4: As the president said, he's not in a hurry. He's not going to make a bad deal.
3: Iran's foreign ministry spokesperson Esmail Baghaei has said the two sides are both very close and very far from reaching an agreement.
0: The Democratic Republic of Congo, Uganda and South Sudan have adopted a joint plan to counter an Ebola outbreak across the region. The World Health Organization says there are now nearly 1,000 suspected Ebola cases in the DRC, while more than 200 people are suspected to have died from the deadly virus. The three affected countries have agreed to increase border monitoring, improve protection for frontline workers and expand lab capacity in an effort to curb the spread. ABC News.
5: Plunging on the blind side.
6: Look, is there any better you can do on the dark web, HG? 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
5: Ryan HG.
6: I'd like to be able to get on the dark web with my crypto.
7: You'd be buying several houses a week.
6: You would.
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9: Last night, the Raiders announced that two new players would be inducted into the Hall of Fame. Raider number 6, Jay Hoffman, and Raider number 211, Alan Tung, were inducted last night. Raiders board member and former grandstand presenter Bron Fagan was there. Good morning, Bron.
10: Good morning, Hannah.
9: What a nice night.
10: I was so emotional. Oh, my gosh. It was, the Hall of Fame event is always really, really well done, and it's just sort of a beautiful celebration of what the club is and what it means for the community and what the community means for the club. But, oh, my gosh, it was so emotional.
9: How did they both react to the news? They obviously knew they were in for it, being invited along to the event, Bron.
10: Yeah, I mean, they knew. They'd been asked sort of a month ago, roughly. Tungy talked about how he'd actually started crying when Jason Massey phoned him up and asked him. I mean, for the Canberra community, I think anyone who's been around for a while, Alan Tung is an absolute obvious choice. You know, literally Captain Obvious in this case. But he still was nervous even last night before it was actually announced. He was so proud. His mum was bawling. He's got a big family. They were all there. But yeah, he was sort of surprised, which is funny given all the accolades that he's won.
9: No doubt that's because of what a huge impact the club has had on the course of his life. It's probably shaped so many of his choices and the things that he's gone on to do. Do you think that's what that emotion might have been about?
10: Yeah, I think, but you look back, sort of you do what you do as you're going, and I think Jay Hoffman is a really good example of that as well. His son, Ryan, stood up and just gave this beautiful, I mean, a lot of people will have heard of Ryan Hoffman, who played for Melbourne Storm. He's a brilliant speaker, by the way, but I think he works in leadership sort of stuff at Melbourne, Melbourne Demons AFL Club. But Ryan spoke about how important it was. Jay spoke about how important it was, but you just do the work as you go. You go along, you don't go for the accolades. You want to be, you know, they talked about how they want to be a player that other people want to play with. You know, the influence that they have on other people's lives, making other people work harder, just being a real team player and making that difference. But Ryan spoke about in the 1987 grand final, his dad, Dave, Raider number 6, was picked in the team, but he didn't actually play. So at the end of the game, he didn't go up and get his Manly obviously beat us in that game. He didn't go up and get his runner-up medal. So Mal Meninga pulled

0: pulled him aside and said, mate, like sort of along the lines roughly of, you are one of the players that has dug the well from which those who followed drank. You did the work that got us here. So Mal made him take the medal. And I get emotional just thinking about it, but Ryan talked about how important that was to him. He found, you know, like a couple of years later as a five-year-old, we won the 89 grand final, but Ryan talked about finding that medal in his dad's bedside table, and he just looked, his little kid going, Mal Meninga gave my dad this medal, and, you know, told him how important his contribution was. And it's inspired Ryan to go on and be, you know, the brilliant sort of footy player that he is and the person that he is. And you can just see how important that genuinely is. And Jay, you could just tell Jay was so touched to have been remembered. You know, like now we look at what the guys are doing. Footy is completely different. It's so much more professional now than it used to be. But it's those guys that, you know, they went through, they lost a lot of games. They, you know, and then we hit the golden era. But without guys like Jay, you know, the people that followed, the players now, they wouldn't be where they are. They wouldn't have that well to drink from. So, yeah.
1: Well, and to hear Ryan speak, no wonder the waterworks turned on for so many.
0: Oh, my God.
1: That would have been so touching. Bron, thank you so much for bringing a little bit of that emotion to us this morning. More to talk about regarding the Raiders this morning, but that's some really special news that was important to include this morning.
0: Thanks, Hannah. Lovely to be there.
1: Great to have you on. Bron Fagan with us this morning. She's a Raiders board member, and you'd recognise her voice. She's a former grandstand presenter alongside Tim Gavel, and wouldn't miss a Raiders game for anything. I think it's probably fair.

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5: You're with Luke Lewis, Michael Karayannis, Scott Sorensen. I'm Andrew Moore. There is a definite back row feel to this, so we may as well extend it because on the line is New South Wales star second rower Hudson Young in Blues camp. G'day, Hudson. How are you going?
6: G'day, guys. How are we?
5: Mate, really good to catch up. Congrats on your selection. Just back from a couple of games on the sidelines with suspension, but your form prior to that and last year had been dynamic. So well done to you. You must have been feeling happy with the way you were playing before you got a couple of weeks off.
6: Yeah, 100%, mate. I feel like over the last 24 months, probably been playing my best footy. And, yeah, obviously it wasn't great to be suspended for them two games, but it is what it is, mate. Just kept training hard and so happy and pleased to be in the camp and training well.
5: Yeah, well, you've been part of Origin now for a few years. To get the starting second row job first up in such great form, along with another very much informed player, Hamole Olakau'atu, how did that make you feel? Is that more satisfying than almost anything you've had before?
6: Yeah, 100%, mate. It's a position that I've been going for many years now, and to finally get the opportunity, now it's up to me to take with both hands, and I'm more than confident in my own ability that I'll go out there and play my style of game, and hopefully it's good enough to get the win.
7: Hudson, congratulations, mate. It's great to see you in that sky blue jersey. I love watching you play Origin. But, mate, take me back to Monday night. How was Monday night? How was the bonding session? And how's the week been?
6: Yeah, it was really good, mate. Any time we can get around you old boys that have wore the jersey before us, it means so much to us to be able to speak to you guys about what it meant to wear the jersey. And, yeah, like you said, had a bonding session, had a few beers, and that's what footy's about, is getting together, having a few beers and making memories that last a lifetime.
7: And what about Loz? How's Loz been this week? Is it much coaching from Loz, or is it more just about, I suppose, getting your mindset right about what Origin is?
6: Yeah, well, I think any time that you come in these camps, you obviously have a style of play that you want to play in, a new defensive system, but it's more around getting around the blokes and making sure that we're connected as a team and really close off the field, and that just translates on the field. So Loz is really good at that, and we've got great assistant coaches in here, but, yeah, Loz has been really good to start the camp.
8: Hudson, it's Sorry here, mate. How you going? I just had a quick one there. You spoke about connection there. Who's got the beam box? Who's got the speaker going there in camp?
6: Definitely not me, mate.
8: It'd be Yo, wouldn't it? He'd be up front, wouldn't he?
6: Yeah, Yo would get on there playing his gangster music every now, man.
8: Oh, how good. No, I'm sure Crit and Biz are in there running the show.
6: Yeah, they are, mate, they are.
8: All the best next week, mate.
6: Cheers, mate. Thank you.
9: What about the halves combination? And obviously two dominant players that play at club land. How has that combination worked? And I guess who's been that loudest voice on the field for you guys?
6: Yeah, obviously Nathan, he's the halfback, but Mitch is just as dominant. And Mitch has played 5-8 before for us last year. He was in camp one before he got injured and did a great job. So, yeah, I'm really enjoying the way that the spine are connecting, especially being a back rower and running off them. It makes my job really easy, and they're world-class players, and hopefully we get our game on Wednesday.
9: You mentioned the back row. Your back row counterpart, Hamole Olakau'atu, has been in devastating form this year. You wouldn't have had too many opportunities to play alongside him.

0: How's that been? How have you found him this week?
1: Yeah, well, it's good that I'll get to play with him instead of tackling him. But, yeah, no, I'm really excited to partner with him, mate. He's a world-class player, and even just coming here and speaking to him about certain things in the back row and picking each other's brain, that's what it's all about. And, yeah, he's a world-class player and one that I'm really excited to play with.
2: Are we going to see your full array of skills at this level, Hudson? Are we going to see little kicks close to the line, your kick-chase game? Is it all going to be on show?
1: Yeah, I'm not sure yet, but the way that I just play footy is just play with my eyes up and instinctively, but obviously Origins, it's a different ball game, mate. It's all about position and possession, and I need to be smart around that, but yeah, if it's on, it's on, mate. I'll back myself to do that.
0: You're generally, I don't know, one of the maddest in your side. Does Victor Radley take that mantle off you come Wednesday night?
1: Yeah, he probably does, mate, but Victor's another one that I'm really excited to play with. He's the way that he trains, the intensity that he brings, and he's a great bloke off the field, and getting to know him has been really enjoyable, and yeah, I can't wait to play with him.
2: So it's obviously a matter of some laughter that Isaiah Yeo could possibly be in charge of the beatbox. Who's got the worst music taste, you or Isaiah Yeo, Hudson?
1: Probably me, mate, but I don't know, probably Yoey, actually.
2: Well, what's your go-to?
1: He stays well clear of that. I'm a bit of R&B before a game, mate. Try and get me up and about, but I'm not a massive music guy, but it's just in the background, isn't it?
2: What's Isaiah listening to? A bit of country? What's
3: the matter? Yeah, definitely something like that.
1: He's a Dubbo boy, mate.
2: Yeah? Interesting. All right. Well, look, can't wait for it. I'm just wondering, too, with your experience, Hudson, and Origin being such a quick game anyway, with the extra speed of the game this year that seems to be prevalent, are you expecting it to be even different again this year in Origin compared to what you've had over the last few years?
1: Yeah, obviously the rule changes have come into play. I'm not too sure how the referee's going to ref it, but hopefully it lets it play and lets the game build into it, but yeah, I'm not too sure how it's going to be ref, but if it's anything like NRL and the intensity of Origin, it'll be a level up for sure.
2: Yeah, can't wait. Hudson, good luck. Go well. Hope you have a great series. Thanks for joining us today.
1: Thanks, guys. Thanks for having me on.
2: As Canberra, New South Wales second rower Hudson Young. And Louis, I know he's someone that's impressed you for a long time. His form, as he said, over the last 24 months has been exceptional.
4: Yeah, you know what I love about it, though? Like, his form's always been good ever since he sort of come in. But it would sort of go, you'd play really good, then he'd sort of just have a little bit of a comeback a little bit, then he'd go good again. That was him just learning his game and trying to find his game and his understanding on what makes him Hudson Young. And I think he's found that over the last 2 years. I feel like he knows his game. He knows what he needs to do. He also knows when to get involved, when not to get involved. I feel like he's got his balance of rugby league absolutely perfect. And I feel like his combinations with his teammates have been brilliant. And I think that's the key for him on Wednesday night, is just having a really good, clear communication on how he's going to get the ball, who he's going to get it off. Is he getting it off Reece Robson close to line, or is he getting off Nathan Cleary, or is it Mitch Moses, and how is he getting it? I think if he can get that sorted, and then with his aggression on top of it, I think he's Origin. I love watching him in the Blues jersey, and I think he epitomises Origin. So I hope he has an absolute blinder on Wednesday.

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7: Well, Sammy, like I said, we do have one of the stars of the NRL here today, Greg Marju. He was born in Auckland and then made his way over to Australia. He made his debut in 2021 for the Gold Coast Titans, and then he is currently now at Newcastle Knights, closing in on 100 NRL games. He has also represented the Tor Samoa and currently equal second on the try-scoring list for 2026 with 14 tries in 10 games. And some great news recently, he has re-signed with the Newcastle Knights till the end of 2029. So, Greg Marju, appreciate you for jumping on here on Nijin Footy. And, yeah, how good is it for you to be...
8: To be here with us.
7: To be here with us. I was going to say your Knights, but you're here with us on Nijin Footy.
9: I'm more stoked to be here, man. Way more stoked to be here. Sorry, Knights. Thanks for having me, man.
7: After signing your deal, yeah, how much does that mean to you to be able to say that you'll be at the Knights till the end of 2029?
9: Man, to be honest, I was real passionate on trying to stay at the Knights, and I'm glad I got that done. My biggest worry was if my partner was happy and she was over the moon with it, and so am I. So, yeah, no, we're happy to be staying in Newcastle for another 3 years.
7: One of your former teammates who works with me, he had a bit of a laugh because he's like, bro, Justin Holbrook was the one who let him go at Gold Coast Titans, and then he's re-signed him here at the Newcastle Knights. Did that come up before you signed the papers?
9: Nah, 100%. I like to make a joke out of it just to say that Justin flicked me. But in all honesty, it was a bit of a scramble between both the clubs. You know, that Newcastle was looking for a winger. At the time, Sam Verrills, Gold Coast signed Sam Verrills. He'd done his collarbone. And... yeah, the week before I moved, Newcastle requested that I make the move, and the Gold Coast originally said no. The week later, Sam Verrills does collarbone, and then they went and took up that offer again. So yeah,
8: it's just part of footy, isn't it?
7: It's a strange way.
8: It's
7: all a timing thing, but yep. And especially when you go and score 5 tries. If I was the Knights, I'd be like, get this man a deal right now.
8: Give me 5 years or 5 tries. Perfect. But I'm keen just to actually ask you first up, your name, Greg Marju. Like, I guess when you think of like traditional sort of Samoan names and Islander names, Greg Marju to me doesn't, really stand out to be like, oh, was that a Pacific Islander or not? But where does your name come from?
9: Yeah, just like, a lot of Samoans have that German last name. Marji's from German descent, so. But, I was carrying, maybe until 2021, maybe just before my debut, I was carrying my dad's last name, Lele Siwo. But I had it changed just because, he wasn't around, and my grandpa was my father figure, or is my father figure. So, I wanted to represent his name, and, lucky I done it just in time before I, debuted. And yeah.
7: Oh, how cool. What about your grandfather when you told him that you'll be taking the Marju last name? What was his reaction?
9: No, he was happy. He was wondering why I didn't do it sooner.
7: And then with your Samoan background, whereabouts in Samoa are you from?
9: Oh, far out. It's been a long time since I visited those Christians. I know we were from Apia. I asked my mom, and then I told the Samoan team when I was there. But then my grandpa told my mum off because he wanted a different village on there, so it was a bit of a mix-up. So I don't want to put out the villages that I've been told by my mum.
8: Because you just stay safe, eh?
9: Hard. I'll play it safe.
7: We'll just say up here.
8: Up here, safe. Yeah. Play it safe. Yeah. Nah, all good. And then your wife, you have kids. Your wife is Welsh Samoan. My wife is Tongan. And then I had to go through just make sure, check the family tree, just to make sure that we're not related. So we're all good there, I think. But, meeting your wife and family.
9: Are you making me nervous now?
8: Yeah, I know. I'm just going to ask. Did you have to go down, hey, mum, can you check this last name for me just in case? Yeah, did you do those ones?
9: Her grandma was wondering. She heard Lilexi well and was just wondering where we were connected there. But thankfully enough, you have no connections, so we're good. We're good.
8: It's too late anyway. All good.
7: Four kids later, you're all good.
8: Yeah, those questions came up for me too after two kids. So I was like, stuff it, all good. But anyway,
7: you're born in Auckland. Yeah, what was your upbringing like?
9: I'm born in Auckland, South Auckland, Mangere. Always gonna hold that proudly. Upbringing far out, in hindsight, seeing it all, the way that I was brought up, it was definitely in the lower class. At the time, I didn't think of it that way. We always had enough, and I'll always be grateful for that, and I'll be grateful that I never felt that way. My grandparents and my mom and all the adults that were around in my household, there would have been around 14 to 16 people in the one house. And that's with me and my cousins, my grandparents, aunties and uncles, so we're all living in the house in Mangere. So, I wouldn't say it was tough. But looking back, I feel like it would have been tough for my, for the adults to give us, a good life, but we always had enough, and I wouldn't change that at all. Yeah.
8: Now, when you grow up in a big family like that and you got everyone in the one household, what are your fondest memories?

0: getting hiding together, laughing together, crying together. You know, we had a rule: if someone got into a fight, then we all had to get in a fight, or we all get a hiding. So we were always trying to stay as a strong bonded family. But man, there's so many memories, and like I said before, I wouldn't change it.
1: And what age did you move to Australia?
0: Would have been when I was 13, just before I turned 14. So
1: was that
0: went to Melbourne.
1: To Melbourne, was that for any reason?
0: Oh, to be honest, just had a bit of a, so like I said before with my dad, he come back in the picture early teens, and you know, early teens, you kind of go through a rebellious stage, and I didn't have that bond with my dad at the time and had a bit of a falling out. And my grandparents on his side suggested that I just move over to Melbourne and live with my auntie and uncle. And I took that up. I was like, oh yeah, I'll go over there. And yeah, just moved over there. And thankfully enough, my auntie and uncle got me into footy. Mm. So started playing just around that, 14.
2: How did you comprehend that in your head around, or take that in your head around, oh, I'm a 13-year-old, here's all my big family here, and then now I've got to move to Melbourne? Like, how did you take that?
0: I thought it was exciting, eh? Like, I was like, oh, okay, this would be cool. Just go change it up. And yeah, I thought it was cool as at the time. And maybe after a year or two, it just kind of hit me that I didn't have access to my day ones, like, especially my mum.
1: Yeah. So. And then when you mentioned that your uncle and auntie got you into playing rugby league, how was what was that experience like for you for the first time?
0: Oh, it was good. Like, I had played like half a season when I was younger, like probably 6, 7, maybe 8. But like I said, we didn't have the money for gas, so we just kind of slowly dropped off. But yeah, when I did start, man, I fell in love with the game so much, and I'm glad I didn't. Like looking back, I'm glad I didn't stick with it when I was younger, because I feel like if I did, I would have got bored, would have got sick of it. So yeah, I'm glad I started at a later age and fell in love with it since then. Yeah,
2: that's crazy. So you didn't actually really play any sort of junior footy New Zealand, you just probably had a truckload of family that you would have wrestled with and stuff like that, but your sort of first formal games of footy was in Melbourne.
0: Went there, and then they started a Harold Matthews team. I was lucky enough to make their first Melbourne Harold Matthews team. I was playing fullback at the time, and then I moved back home, and then I moved here to Brisbane. And I was just playing for our school footy. Didn't even play local footy here too. We had Logan Brothers, where Cameron Smith was playing as a junior. That was up the road, but yeah, never managed to sign up. Didn't want to be too much of a hassle for the grown-ups.
1: So when was your first, playing junior footy, the first time where you made rep teams and you probably thought, oh, this is probably something I could do for a living, or that where the dream started to come as a reality?
0: Man, so in Melbourne, I was playing for the under-16s Harold Matthews, and that's when I was like, oh man, wow! I was blessed to fall upon the path of a footy player and the early development, and you know, like I never really dreamed of it growing up, and I was like, oh, okay, I'm a chance. But going back home to NZ, I kind of just like, oh, nah, I don't think it's for me. And I just kind of fumbled my way around footy. And I was still playing good footy with the age groups that I was playing at with Mango East. But then I come back here to Brisbane, and it was just like, oh, I'll just play footy with my school team, Woodridge, which is like C grade. We're versing the C grades of like Keebras and Palm Beach. And yeah, we're playing all that. And I'm like, I didn't take it seriously, to be honest. I kind of, like, man, you'd be lying to say if you wanted to, like, you didn't want to play NRL. Mm. Like, I would love to, but, like, it wasn't at the forefront of my mind.
1: Do you think that with living in New Zealand, and there's not a strong pathway for young kids, and I'm sure that there'll be, with even in your own friends group, there's players there with huge potential, but because there's no pathways, there's probably not that desire and hunger until you do, have to go up and play at a higher elite level in Brisbane or in Melbourne. Do you think that could have an impact on some of the mentality for some of those players to go, oh yeah, look, it's probably like not taking it too serious, I'm just doing it

0: for a bit of fun, but then you've found these opportunities by being able to play at Logan and stuff like that.
1: Yeah, are we talking about the pathways back home?
0: Yeah, back in New Zealand.
1: Yeah, no, do you know what's funny is like I find it like a lot of my good mates or friends of mine or even like good players that I've seen, it would have been a lot easier to just fall into the cycles of joining gangs and trying to be a thug, to be honest. Like I've seen so many good players fall into that trap. There's definitely not enough pathways back home to keep these players interested enough to pursue their dream in the NRL. But yeah, like it's not like it's a small move having to move to Melbourne or Brisbane or Sydney just to find an opportunity. And then not everyone has access to these scouts too. So I was lucky.
0: It's a great point you bring up. There's a really good man in the name of Tim Lyth, and he's there to hopefully create that pathway and more avenues for younger New Zealand rugby league players to be able to stay engaged with the game and then potentially get to that level. So I thought I'd give him a shout out.
2: Yeah, nice. And how's your experience shaped you now as a NRL player, top flight? Like I just think of some of the times when I was coming through the pathway systems and I was like, I just put a lot of pressure on myself to like, I need to hit this team because if I didn't hit that team, I'm probably not going to make it. But you've gone down that path of like, oh man, you're in the moment, you're just being free and you're playing. So how has that shaped you now that you are there?
1: Well, yeah, I'm in the NRL now, but not many people know this. I was in the system. So I had my first preseason when I was 18, so maybe a year out of school. Yeah, so I had preseason with the under 20s and then Titans. And then after that, I went into the NRL system. So that would have been 18. I didn't debut until I was 24. And all those years I was in the system, I was still training around full time. And shucks, and there was a year after Parramatta, when I was in Parramatta's system, I was playing cup there in the under 20s. And I was still training full time with the full time squad. But after my contract ended 2019, I was like, oh, okay, my missus pregnant at the time. Yeah, I'm probably going to go back to Burley and I want to ask if they're willing to have me there. And then Gold Coast Titans heard about it. They said, oh, we'll put you in training trial. Training trial went well. And then Justin Holbrook ended up signing me. So, and then a year later, he ended up debuting me. So yeah, it can be a bit of a tough journey if you expect everything to just fall in your lap. You know, you're in the system, you're not guaranteed to play, but you kind of, it's right there. It's you hold, but like it's up to someone else to give it to you. So, it was a bit of a journey, and I'm grateful that I've got here to where I'm at now.
0: Yeah, you spent 2 years in the Parramatta system training full time, but playing New South Wales Cup and, you know, maybe not getting those opportunities. And people don't talk about the extra pressure, like having a family, you know, having kids at a young age and, you know, how to deal with, oh man, I've got to make some money to.
2: You've got to balance that professional lifestyle of training as well as I've got to go to work as well.
0: And keep your partner happy.
2: Exactly.
0: And there's so many different aspects to becoming the best professional rugby league player. Yeah, when you look back at your journey, what did drive you? What was that, you know, that bit of that fire in your belly? What kept putting wood on that fire in your belly to say, I'm almost there. I'm not going to give up.
1: Well, before my kids, you know, my partner's, she was always by my side. She was always in my corner. She never, no one else seen the struggles of playing good, consistent footy and still not being not even in the team lists. Like, I thought I was doing well, and she saw me go through it all, and I feel like she was my drive at the time. And then she had our kids, and all together they were the ones pushing me in my corner. So I wouldn't say it's pretty easy to be driven when it comes to footy. I'm real passionate about how I come across, and I'm passionate about what I portray with holding my grandpa's last name now. But she was just the extra drive that she's always been there. And now my kids are the driving force now too. So.

0: Love that, bro.
1: Man, that's a true story of persistence there and having your day ones by your side. Absolutely love that. You end up playing for Samoa. You know, you get there and make your debut. You get to put on that blue jersey. You know, how was that feeling?
2: Oh, man, that was so emotional for me because I always said, it was funny because I had an interview with Across the Ditch earlier that year with Adam Blair and that, and they were asking me what I would choose if I got the opportunity. And I was like, to be honest, I'm born Kiwi. I would love to represent the black and white jersey. But for my grandparents' sake, I would have to go for Samoa. And at the time, I was thinking, if this is stupid, I would never be in that position. I had a call from Madge, and I had to respectfully tell him. But the Samoa team list hadn't even come out, and I said, like, out of respect for you, I don't want you to wait, but I'm hoping to make the Samoa team. And he was like, oh, okay, no, that's fine. And then he called me back a few days later and he goes, oh, if you don't make the Samoa squad, how about just coming around into the camp and just getting around our culture and seeing if you want to, because they had the Kiwis A too. So he said, oh, if you want to come around, there's some of the boys there. I was like, oh, man, that'll be gangster. I'll be more than happy to come do that. But yeah, luckily I made the Samoa side and got to represent with the Maazi last name. And I'm boring you with the...
1: Smile's from ear to ear, Kaz. Man, I love this stuff. I'll never get sick of hearing these type of stories.
3: This is what we want to hear, man.
2: Yeah, so that was so emotional for me, and I was so proud to represent. Even though we got beat 50-0, man, the crowd,
1: I didn't want to bring up the scoreline. That's why I sort of fumbled a little bit with the debut and stuff like that. But I stayed away from that scoreline.
2: The scoreline was as big as it was. I was still emotional and I'm still proud, bro. Still proud. So
3: who was the first?
2: Hopefully soon I can represent it again.
3: Who was the first people that you told when you got announced in the Tor Samoa team?
2: Oh, my mum. Yeah.
3: What was her reaction?
2: She cried. She cried when I was debuting for under 20s too. So it's pretty easy to make her cry. Yeah, it's like I don't want to sound boastful, but I was so proud too that I could tell her that.
3: Yeah.
2: So yeah.
3: That game was played in New Zealand, right? In Auckland.
2: Yeah, Eden Park. Crazy.
3: Yeah. How was how many tickets did you have to get for your friends and family, and what was their reaction?
2: Oh, nah. So it was a crazy one. We had to keep it down packed because Bizzo was having his first kid. Yeah, and we weren't sure about how he was going to go that week. And it wasn't until midweek where I was told about it. And I was trying to keep it down under the wraps. So, man, I only got 10 tickets trying to make it out like I wasn't debuting too. So I didn't want it to leak. So, yeah, not that many tickets.
1: Now, who's got your jersey then?
2: Who's got my jersey?
1: Oh, he's got the who asked for the first bit of kit.
2: No, you know what's funny? I give my sister. My sister has she's got my Samoa jersey. And my partner's dad, he has a good collection of my jerseys too. So
3: how much would it mean to you to represent the Tor Samoa in this upcoming World Cup?
2: You know, I was like growing up, I was keen to represent Kiwis but I'm so keen to try and make this, to crack the Samoa side. And it's become, like, I'll try not to get emotional, but yeah, like, I'll be keen to chuck on that jersey. It'll mean so much to me to represent and keep representing my family. You know, you know how it is. You go into these camps and you learn more and more about your cultures. And man, you see the support that the Islanders like. They love getting behind their teams. And that's probably the best part. Is getting to represent your country, your family, and in front of all your people that are so proud to represent too. So,
1: it's only cool when you represent everyone else, but when you play against Tonga, you know what I mean. So it's not cool when it comes to that part. It hurts, man. It hurts. Oh, good.
2: That's crazy, man.
1: Last one from me. You know, when you reflect back on, say, the times of no gas, big family, humble beginnings, you know, your dad and stuff like that, and where you are now, how does that make you feel? You know, especially now being a young father and you've got kids of your own, like, how does all of that make you feel?
2: It's a good thing to reference, you know, in life. I've told a few people this.

0: Back in my days, I like Nutella. Having Nutella was, I thought, was like you'd have to be rich to have Nutella. And
1: Yes.
0: like low key in the back of my mind, whenever I get to give my kids Nutella toast, I kind of feel like a rich kid from back in the days. And with my dad, like I just try and be I don't want to put him down. He's not in the picture, but I don't want to put him down. I just try and be a better father, and then I'll try and learn what I've been taught from my grandpa. He was such a great inspiration, great role model. But man, yeah, like where I'm at now is miles ahead from where I was as a kid. So I will always be grateful for that, and I hope that I can keep being blessed with these opportunities and keep being able to provide for my family. So
2: Oh, that's special, man. What advice, like when you look at the persistence of your journey and how you're resilient through not getting, selected to play NRL, but you're part of these systems. If you were to speak to a player, and the vision that I get is, that cartoon where the guy's like digging in a tunnel, but the gold's
1: oh,
2: like
1: the
2: just
1: gold's on the
2: there,
1: other side of the one you're talking about. I don't know what you're referencing.
2: He's just gave up. That's the
1: Yeah, yeah, yeah. One more whack and then the
0: and
1: gold's
0: he's
1: there.
0: turning away.
2: That's the image
0: The guy
2: that I'm
0: with the
2: seeing when
0: pickaxe
2: I
0: is turned away.
2: that's the image that I see when I heard about your journey. If for other people that are in that position, what advice would you give using your experience to that person?
0: From a religious point, I will say it's all in God's timing, it's in God's hands. And if he can trust in that, then just keep pushing, and I know he will provide. If you're not religious, personally, for me, I was not trying to compare myself to others. To others, you got a lot of teenagers and young 20-year-olds who get debuts in the NRL, and don't go off their timing. You got to go off your own. Keep working on your own craft, and it will come.
2: Oh man, it's been an honor having you here on Legion Footy, brother. We appreciate your time. Loved hearing your journey, and I wish you all the best for your years at the Newcastle Knights, but also representing that blue jersey. If you are there, we'll be in your corner, brother.
0: Thank you.
1: Much
0: No,
1: love,
0: thanks for
2: brother.
0: having me. Straight up.
1: But
0: I
1: that was
0: appreciate
1: unreal,
0: it.
1: man. Appreciate it.
3: You're listening to Stories from the Sideline.

0: results and stories from the islands.
1: Leilani, we did mention this is going to be with your older sister, Leonie Burns. Was this a hard interview to get? You know, was she reluctant to say yes, or did she have no choice?
2: You know, my sister, she's such a beautiful person, and, you know, she is a little bit shy. She's not a big mouth like me. And, it was really great. I did have to twist her arm about it because, as I said, she's just such a humble person by nature.
1: What did you start off by asking her?
2: So I had a bit of a chat with her regarding how she felt about making the Australian team and heading off to a World Cup for Oztag.
3: I'm very humble and grateful for being given the opportunity to represent Australia again. Since starting Oztag, it's definitely been one of the things that I've been working up to and wanting to achieve, and to be chosen for this upcoming World Cup in October, I'm really, really grateful not only to the people that have coached me, but also my team members that have actually given me the opportunity to step up and perform on an international level again.
2: You said perform on an international level again, and as we know, you are a dual international representative. You've represented Australia in rowing, Fiji in sevens, and as well as being part of the Fijian draw for the inaugural Super W Championship. Now, this must be the icing on the cake. Would you agree, or what do you think would be your career highlight to date?
3: Oh, absolutely. Look, I believe each achievement that I've done has always been, for me, the icing on the cake. It takes a lot of hard work to get there, a lot of sacrifices. I am a mum. I have two beautiful children, and, you know, having to sacrifice doing trainings and being away from them to achieve this, to get to this point, it really means a lot.
2: World Cup ahead. What are you looking forward to as part of this tournament?
3: For being part of the Australian team, we're looking to try and obviously take it out. We've had a really good prep leading up to it. We have been travelling up to Goulburn in New South Wales. We have another training session coming up in Canterbury and Sydney. And then there'll be another lead-up training session in October up at Coffs Harbour. So there is a lot of travel that's actually involved, especially myself living down.

0: Look, as you as somewhat of an inspiration, what would your advice be to these young girls across the Pacific?
1: My advice would be set your goals high, aim high, work hard, and put the effort in. I believe everything comes from effort. I always say to, you know, my son that everything you put in, every training leads towards something. And I believe if you put that hard work and you have determination, you'll always achieve your goals.
0: Thank you, Leonie. And you have achieved so much. Tell us, after World Cup, where is it to for Leonie?
1: Well, where it is for Leonie, I think World Cup is where I will hang up my boots and then start focusing on my two beautiful children. They're showing a lot of talent coming through. So it will be putting the coach hat on and hopefully guiding them in the right direction.
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0: crisis? What's causing the algal bloom?
1: Questions. They've never been more important. So the one thing we'll never question is our duty to keep asking. ABC News. Keep asking.
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0: ABC News with Noni Edwards. The resignation of the National Anti-Corruption Commission head has triggered a mixed reaction at Parliament House. Political reporter Lexi Junawick has the details.
1: 3 years into his five-year term, Paul Brereton has resigned as the Anti-Corruption Agency's inaugural commissioner amid pressure over his ongoing defence connections while serving in the role. Mr Brereton denies any suggestion of impropriety. The Greens say Mr Brereton's decision is a step towards rebuilding trust in the NAC, while Senator David Pocock says there have been too many perceived conflicts of interest. Attorney General Michelle Rowland has thanked Mr Brereton for his leadership, service and contribution to the NAC. Mr Brereton will still make his first appearance at Senate estimates tomorrow as planned.
0: A Jewish security organisation says the community had concerns about policing levels at the Bondi Hanukkah event on December 14th and that it passed those concerns on to New South Wales Police. Members of the community security group have given evidence to the Royal Commission into Anti-Semitism and Social Cohesion. Appearing under the pseudonym ABP, the group's chief operating officer told Council Assisting Richard Lancaster about a phone conversation he had with police in the lead-up to the Bondi event about resourcing.
2: We were requesting that there be a static presence.
3: And what, to your recollection, did the operations inspector say to you?
2: His response to my recollection was that they do not believe a static presence is required based on the risk assessment they would have undertaken internally.
0: Another seven Australian women and 14 children with links to ISIS are expected to arrive in the country tomorrow after leaving Syria's Al-Roj camp last week. Middle East correspondent Matthew Doran explains.
4: We understand that this group is on the move, that they will be boarding a flight in Damascus heading for the Qatari capital, Doha, before beginning their onward travel to Australia. This is a much quicker process than with the last group of Australians who left the notorious Al-Roj camp in the far northeast of Syria. They waited in Damascus for roughly a fortnight before beginning that trip home. But this is a much quicker process, as that group had only left Al-Roj on Thursday afternoon local time, and they were the last group of Australians in Al-Roj.
0: The US Secretary of State says Washington will give diplomacy every chance to succeed in their ongoing negotiations with Iran. The two sides remain at odds on several difficult issues, such as Iran's nuclear ambitions, Israel's war with the Iranian-backed Hezbollah militia in Lebanon, and Tehran's demands for the lifting of sanctions. Speaking during a four-day visit to India, Marco Rubio says talks with Iran remain a work in progress, expressing cautious optimism.
5: We're still a work in progress. As I said, you know, we thought we might have some news last night, maybe today. I wouldn't read too much into it. It takes a little while to hear back.
0: Authorities in East and Central Africa are scrambling to cap rising Ebola numbers amid a deadly outbreak across the region. More from Sarah Amir.
6: The Democratic Republic of Congo, Uganda and South Sudan have adopted a joint plan to counter the spread of Ebola. The three countries fear trade and the displacement of people due to regional conflicts could exacerbate the crisis. They've agreed to increase border monitoring, improve protection for frontline workers and expand lab capacity in an effort to curb the growing numbers. The World Health Organization says there are now nearly 1,000 suspected Ebola cases in the DRC, while more than 200 people are believed to have died as a result of the current outbreak.
0: Around 10,000 customers in Melbourne's southeast lost power this afternoon after a burst water main flooded a substation in the CBD. Crews are on site working to remove the water. According to City Power, more than 4,000 customers have already had power restored. Former Australian of the Year and motor neurone disease advocate Neil Danaher has died aged 65. The former Essendon champion and Melbourne coach had been battling the effects of MND for more than a decade. He turned his fight against the debilitating disease into a tireless campaign to find a cure, raising more than $115 million for medical research. And Australian swimmer James Magnusson has finished last in the 100 metres freestyle at the inaugural Enhanced Games, where athletes are permitted to take

0: performance-enhancing drugs. Greek swimmer Christian Glokhomiev won the race in 46.6 seconds, 0.2 of a second outside the official world record. Magnussen was the first athlete to sign up for the enhanced games, and the 35-year-old received $70,000 prize money for finishing last. ABC News.
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2: 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The Blues are going to win.
1: But the Maroons won't give up without a fight.
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4: All right, let's check in with the Queensland camp ahead of Wednesday night's opening men's State of Origin game. And someone on debut for the Maroons. On the wing, the big body of Jojo Fifita, the Gold Coast Titans flyer, 23 years of age, gets to make his Origin debut, and he joins us online. Jojo, how are you going?
5: Okay, good, thanks. How are you?
4: Very well. Congrats. Queensland's gone with some big bodies on the wing, you and Selwyn Cobbo. How close did you think you were to selection?
5: To be honest, I wasn't really sure. I sort of wasn't really thinking I had it in me, but the boys at the club were backing me, so sort of gave me that little bit of confidence. And when the phone finally rung for Billy, and that sort of all just hit me.
4: So what was it like when you first get into camp with the Queensland team? How'd you fit in immediately?
5: I was trying to find the familiar faces that I knew around here, see if I could connect with them first, but And I walked in with Shibasaki, and I think after meeting all the boys straight away, I think everyone sort of just clicked together, and that's been pretty good since then.
4: I thought Tino might walk in as your security guard or something with his arm around you. Where was he?
5: No, he was late. I think he got there 15 minutes after me. So, I already left home, and he called me and said he was getting a coffee. He's going to be a little bit late.
6: I guess that's what happens when you played plenty of Origin games. You can do what you want, but you know, you mentioned the phone call from Billy. Where were you when you got that call, and who was your first phone call to?
5: So I was at home. We played on the Sunday, and

0: and it was probably like a 5-minute phone call, and probably I didn't speak that much on the phone. I was sort of just starstruck. But I had a few phone calls after. My first one was probably my parents. And I done a big FaceTime call with them.
1: And they were probably
0: the first people I called.
1: Do you have Billy's number in your phone? Like, not everyone would. Did you know it was him when the phone rang?
0: No, it was just a 04 number. I was hoping it wasn't a scammer, and I'm glad it wasn't. But his first words were, "Hey, mate, it's Billy." So, sort of secured it for me.
2: Nice. And, like, what was it like playing last weekend with, you were on in the mix, mate. You said you weren't sure if you were going to get picked or not, but your name had definitely been bandied about. How hard is it to put that to one side to concentrate on the game?
0: For me, I think I was just trying to prioritise just my club footy at the moment. You get picked on how well you play, and the more you focus on your club footy, the better chance you got. So I was trying to just keep the origin talks and the selections to a minimum for me. And I think the boys at the club were the ones talking it up to me, saying, let me know when you get the call. You're going to get the call tonight. And I was like, but now I was just trying to focus on myself and playing with the Titans.
1: You've been everywhere, man. You were born in Dunedin. Your family, because your old man was a footballer, and you moved to, was it Japan when you were like 2 or 3? Before heading out to Australia?
0: Lived in France for a little bit, lived in Japan for 4 or 5 years. We actually came to Australia for a little holiday, and my mum liked it so much, we ended up moving here. So we lived in Brisbane for a couple of years, and then, now we're on the Goldie.
1: So for someone like you, now, later in the show, I'm speaking to Dallas Johnson, the Queensland legend who played 4 series and was unbeaten, locked forward. By the time he was 12 or 13, his only ambition was to play for Queensland. Bearing in mind your background, when did that enter your mindset that this could be your pathway, that you could end up being a State of Origin player?
0: Well, growing up, I was a union boy, so I didn't play any junior footy with a league club. My first game was actually with the Tweed Seagulls after school. So I was a bit of a late bloomer in the league field, but my dreams growing up was playing for the Wallabies and playing Super Rugby. And then I think as soon as I played my first league game,

0: I've got all my focus on Origin. I've got the game coming around, so I think at the moment I'm loving where I am at in league, and I think the Union pathway is probably something I'm looking forward to down the line. Probably not so in the near future. So yeah, and I'm happy at the moment with league, and yeah.
1: Talk us through your game day, mate. What's it look like? Are you superstitious? Are you nervous? What will you be like on Wednesday?
0: Oh, there'll definitely be a lot of nerves running through my body. But it's a late game, so it's going to be a long day of waiting and sort of just trying to keep my body relaxed and trying to keep my mind switched off. But, I don't really have any superstitions. I just try to go for a swim at some point during the day. Just try to get out. Don't want to sit at home the whole time. So, yeah, that's probably my only ideas for the day.
1: Has there been a teammate that you've learned a little bit about in the Queensland side that you hadn't had much to do with before?
0: There's actually a few boys here that I haven't had too much to do with. I think the only boys that I've played with is Britton and Tino. I've versed Rob Toyer and Sam Walker when I was younger, back in Union. But, there's not many boys here that I'd sort of played with or connected with before. So I think the whole team I've tried to get along with, and I think we're doing quite well.
2: Your name is actually Sosefo, but everyone calls you Jojo. Where did that come from?
0: Yeah, that was actually in France in kindergarten.
2: So, right.
0: They couldn't say my real name over there. And in kindergarten, I had a friend that would just call me Jojo. And I ended up taking that home, telling my parents, and it sort of just stuck ever since.
2: So what would you prefer, like when we're calling you on Wednesday night? You're representing you and your family. Are you Jojo or are you Sosefo?
0: Yeah, and I think I've grown up with Jojo now more than my real name. So I think if you start saying my real name, people start getting confused.
2: Yeah, that I wouldn't put that past anybody. Well, nice to talk to you today and getting to know you a little bit better, Jojo. Best of luck on Wednesday night. Exciting time, great part of your career after nearly 70 first grade games. Go well.
0: Thank you.

0: Budging on the blind side.
1: Who are the hogs for the homeless, he says. Who the hell is rooting King? Man, we can't help.
2: No, we can't help.
0: Ryan HG.
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5: Look, in a week that's had high emotion in rugby league, from the devastating news about Jai Arrow's MND diagnosis, the former Queensland State of Origin star, to the Origin teams being picked. And there was emotion with players being included and not included. But how could you not feel emotional whether you follow New South Wales or Queensland when you heard Billy Slater read out the name Tom Flegler to represent Queensland in the first Origin game coming up next Wednesday night? The Dolphins front rower is on the line. Tom, how are you going?
6: Good, thanks.
5: Mate, I've seen and read some of your stuff that you've had to say since that selection. You're playing it pretty close to your chest. That must have been a big moment for you, though, when you found out you were going to be picked.
6: Yeah, definitely. I wasn't entirely sure whether I was going to get picked or not, but obviously getting a phone call like that from Billy, it's definitely something pretty special. And, I was over the moon when I got the call.
5: I mean, I'll have to ask you about your 2 years basically out of the game with that shoulder injury, but being named to play Origin, I think you've had 9 games back with the Dolphins this year. Does that almost completely turn the page for you that I'm not this player just working my way back from injury? I'm back. This is back. Be my career again.
6: Yeah, 100%, obviously. Some of my first thoughts was after the injury was just to get back and play consistent first grade, but, like you touched on, now that I've

0: sort of taken another step again. It's sort of changed things a bit more, and put me back to where I wanted to be.
1: Remember, we worked with Connor Watson, who a couple of years ago had a whole year out with his ruptured patella tendon, and kind of to see that ride firsthand was eye-opening, and the highs and lows and the good moods, the bad news, the setbacks and all of that sort of thing. You've experienced that double through a two-year period. He ended up telling us how much he ended up enjoying many other things in life, at the same time battling confusion, disappointment, all of that. The roller coaster you went through for 2 years, was it dramatic, the highs and the lows?
0: Yeah, definitely. Like you touched on, playing a full-time sport or a professional sport, there's many hurdles and obstacles that we're sort of faced with. But, it was a challenging 2 years. You know, you have your ups and your downs through all of it. But, the Dolphins throughout the whole thing sort of, were really supportive through it all and gave me a little bit of time off here and there, a few days here and there. And, I got to go back home and see my family, which, made the journey a little bit easier.
1: Yeah, you need someone. Who got you through those tough times, whether it was with a hug or a slap around the face?
0: I wouldn't say there was anyone individually, but, like I touched on, when you're in rehab, you spend most of your time with either the physios or the rehab crew the club. So just being around them for 2 years straight and, how we sort of approached it and the support they threw behind me was sort of what got me through it all.
1: Last year, Tom, second half of the year, we started to get updates on you and that it looked positive that you were going to come back. When, yeah, we're not too sure, but we were starting to get updates. What was that like living through it in real time, as in the progress you're making? When were you convinced that you'd be playing at the start of 2026?
0: Well, I was pretty convinced in the early on stages of the injury. But, we had a lot of hurdles to get through before that actually came true. So deep down, I was always confident I was going to play at the beginning of this year. But in saying that, we had other things we had to get through first. But, I remain pretty optimistic throughout the whole

0: you're really grateful for during that 2 years that stood out?
1: Oh, that's a very good question. Probably just how resilient we can be as athletes. We touched on before, there's a lot of highs and lows, and just coming to training every day and getting to do what we do, you sort of look at that and go, well, there's a lot worse situations off than what I'm in, you know what I mean? It's really not that bad at the end of the day. We still get to go home healthy and come to training every day and be around our mates.
0: So you get through the pre-season, you're raring to go. One thing, I mean, I'm a 57-year-old gibber. I just get to sit and call footy every week, which I love. I can't get my head around, Tom, the psychological hurdle. So you've been out for 2 years. Physically, you might feel great. That first game back, whether it was a trial game or first NRL game back, is that a difficult process to just think, I'm fit, I can get through this now?
1: I did do it, like you said, I had a whole preseason to do my contact, so I'd done everything up until playing a game. So, yeah, don't get me wrong, I was very nervous, and there always is that sort of little bit of doubt in the back of your mind, but we ticked every box, everyone around the club, medical staff, myself, we were all really confident in what we'd done. So leading into that game, there's always that, you know, a little bit of unknown there, but we had no drama. We were fully confident in what we'd done.
0: Yeah, and then to come back, Dolphins struggled a little bit, but now, you know, playing great footy, the kind of footy that most of us expect. When was it in the opening 2 or 3 months of the season that you thought, all right, I'm playing good again. The Dolphins were on a bit of a roll and I'm starting to play as good as I know I can.
1: To be honest, probably not until a few games ago, to be honest. We lost a few games early on and, we started to find our feet and we've won a few games now. So we've got to try to keep that going.
0: So when it comes to Origin, the conversation with Billy Slater, it's not like you're a bolter. You've played Origin before. You've had a few games under your belt before this horrible injury. Is Billy in regular contact with you, or is it that one phone call to say, hey, you're in?
1: Yeah, just that one phone call to say you're in. It's a very nervous wait come Sunday night.
0: Yeah, I can imagine. So were your expectations high? I know publicly it'd be, let's just wait and see, but you must have been thinking, come on, I'm ready.
1: Yeah, obviously, everyone, you know, wouldn't say no if they got given the opportunity. And, when the time comes around, you're going to be ready. But at the time, I was not that confident I was going to make the team.
0: We're speaking to Queensland front rower Tom Flegler after his remarkable comeback from 2 years on the sideline with shoulder injury, both now with the Dolphins and with Queensland. How different are you expecting Origin to be, if at all, Tom, from when you last played? You know how quick the game is at NRL level. What can we expect on Wednesday night, do you think?
1: Yeah, well, obviously, given the speed of the game now compared to when I last played, it's a lot quicker. So I can only imagine State of Origin is going to be just that little bit quicker again. And, obviously, the intensity of it, you know, all the hype around the game and obviously our feelings towards New South Wales just makes it that little bit more special and intense.
0: It'd be huge to get a win up in Sydney too, wouldn't it? That always is massive, being able to win away from home in Origin.
1: Well, 100%. Obviously, it's a big game for both teams, but going down there, game one, and playing them at their home ground hopefully we can get the win, which would be massive.
0: There was a quote, I think it was from Billy Slater, after he got picked, Tom, who said he was brought up on a banana farm. He's a tough lad and we're going to need that toughness. Tell us, what is life like on a banana farm?
1: Well, we didn't go there every day, but, school holidays, we're out there all the time. And, a little bit after school, it's just what you get used to growing up. That's all you know. So when you're out there, you're always sort of doing a job. You're never sitting still. So, yeah, we loved it.
0: All right. And finally, when it comes to Wednesday night, you and Tino Fasumala, are we up against Adam Fanua Blake and Mitch Barnett? At least to start with, the phrase for as long as I've been around has been forwards win big matches, and maybe this will be no different. What do you guys have to do to shut down the Blues forward pack, or at least not let them get over the top of you?
1: I think the first thing we've got to do is worry about ourselves and what we bring to the game. And obviously, both teams are pretty very good. You know, they have the best players in the game playing in them, and New South Wales have a great team. But I think for us, we just got to focus on what we bring to the table, and you know, hopefully we think that'll be enough to

0: get the job done.
1: Can't wait. Tom, I'm so excited for you and even New South Welshman, I think. This might be very rare, but New South Welshman will be giving you a little cheer. Might only be a little one, and it may only be at the start on Wednesday night to really appreciate your return to State of Origin level. Good luck with it, Tom. Thanks for joining us tonight.
0: Thank you.

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0: Credit, obviously, to the Boys.
1: Credit to the Boys. 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And full credit to the Boys. We turned up.
2: 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It's official. 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
4: Jackson roves it. Throws it out in front. He's caught holding the ball. Advantage play. Away goes Neil Danaher. Well, he's got a goal. It's a beautiful kick. Neil Danaher, welcome back.
5: It is such a great sight for myself and everyone living with MND and their families to see a sea of blue beanies at the MCG on King's birthday round. 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

0: I chose to fight because if I didn't, how could I expect anyone else to? 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And you have. Oh, how you have.
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3: And the death of Neil Danaher dominates AFL Monday on 774 ABC Melbourne tonight. Corbin and Ben with you in studio. The Australian of the Year from 2025, as you heard part of his acceptance speech there. He's so much more than that. Obviously, a former footballer with the Essendon Football Club, former coach of the D's, lived with MND for the better part of the last 14 years. He, of course, is also a husband, a father, a brother, a friend, and, of course, an inspiration to so many of you out there as well. We're keen to hear from you tonight if you'd like to pay tribute to Neil Danaher. 1-300-222-774 is the talkback number. My name's Corbin Middlemass. Ben Cameron's across the desk from me. Good evening, Ben.
4: Good evening, Corbin. It is a really sad day, isn't it? I mean, I was reflecting on this, and I'm glad I haven't really heard many news reports say that Neil Danaher lost his battle with MND, because he didn't lose a thing. The way that he fought what he calls the beast was incredibly brave, and we've seen that for the last 14 years. So 2013, he was diagnosed. He was given 2 years to live, and here we are in 2026. So very recently, my partner actually gifted me his book for my birthday, The Power of Choice, and there's many great quotes in it, but there's one on agency and your ability to choose your outlook on things. And he references a lot Viktor Frankl's A Man's Search for Meaning, which Viktor Frankl is a Holocaust survivor, and he speaks about the last thing people can take from you is your attitude. And Neil Danaher said, "To many, I must look like a man with no choices left. But let me tell you something, I still have a choice. Every day I choose how I show up, I choose my attitude." Mm. So I think that sort of sums it up for Neil Danaher.
3: And he lived it, didn't he? On the King's birthday every year, the big freeze, and what an event that came, where you think if ever there was a guy that would be or could lean into or wallow in, you know, the situation that he faced, to be able to fight for such a long period of time. And that day wasn't a sad day. Yeah, even as Neil's health deteriorated and he went through various different stages of being able to communicate and to getting his voice back through AI in recent years, but he had the eye reading and the tracking that happened for him before that. And each year, even his family said every single year, you know, we don't know how many more of these days we have left. They were always days that were filled with smiles, you know, filled with joy, you know, people going down into the slide, and everyone was having a good time and part of something that was greater than themselves. So what a legacy that he leaves. AFL Monday with Corbin and Ben on 774 ABC Melbourne. And also shout out to our folks in Tasmania who are with us tonight as well. Great to have you with us on such a night as we pay tribute to the late Neil Danaher. 1-300-222-774, the talkback number.
4: I went through the book today, and another quote which stood out for me was, "Life is part chance, part circumstance, part choice. You don't get to choose everything that happens to you, but you always get to choose who you become in response." And again, we've seen that from Neil. I think just reflecting on his life today, there were three clear chapters to it. So the player, he played 82 games for Essendon. His career was ended early due to injuries. He was the youngest Essendon captain, Corbin, in 1982. He was one of four brothers, the first quartet of brothers to play a VFL game together, Terry, Neil, Chris and Anthony. Then there was clearly the coaching era, and it was actually Kevin Sheedy who, when his career ended at age 26, got him in as an assistant coach at Essendon. He then obviously went on to coach Melbourne as a senior coach, 1998 to 2007, which really culminated with that 2000 grand final. And then we've got the charitable arm of Neil Danaher, which we've seen in the last 14 years as he's fought the beast.
3: Incredible. Three amazing.

0: Amazing acts in public life and what he was able to do. Neil Danaher, valet, taking your tributes tonight on 1300 222 774. The Carlton 300 gamer, the man who the coaches voted as the best player in the game back in 2011, Mark Murphy, is with us. Good evening, Murph.
1: Good evening, Corbin. Good evening, Ben.
0: Your experiences with Neil, did you come across him much in your football journey?
1: Not so much in my football journey. No, I didn't while I was playing, obviously against Melbourne while he was coach. But one memory that sticks out back in 2004. So I was playing the MCC Herald Sun Shield out on the MCG, and it was three quarter time, and we're playing against St Bernard's, and it was Richmond Melbourne were playing on that game after us. So we were a curtain raiser back then in 2004, and I still remember a few players just doing a few kicks and the rest of it. Neil Danaher just lobbed up to the three-quarter time huddle. All the boys quickly focused from looking at our senior coach to looking at Neil Danaher. I think just Neil Danaher standing there listening into the spiel, and then wished us all the best as we ran out to our position. So that was awesome. Only really just thought about that then when you asked me prior to getting in here what any memories of Neil Danaher, and that was one that sticks out.
0: One man who was probably playing in the main game back then was the former Fremantle and Melbourne ruckman in Jeff White.
2: Hey, it's really an incredible relationship that this pair shared. So Jeff White was drafted with the first pick to Fremantle. He was coached by Neil at the Dockers, where Neil was an assistant coach. Then Neil recruited him to Melbourne, and I'm pleased to say that Jeff joins us on the line. Whitey, great to speak to you. I wish it was in better circumstances. Welcome on.
3: Thanks, buddy. Thanks, Corbin. Good to hear from you, Mark. Yeah, it's a summer day. I just spoke to Nita actually just recently, and I think, you know, it's as you guys just pointed out, you know, those moments, you spend moments with him as much as you can, as his family have for such a long period of time. You just don't know when it was going to take hold. And, I think we're just, everyone's in shock, but also a reflection on a wonderful human being. And Mark, when you speak of that moment of him coming into the huddle, that's just, I was just actually chuckling to myself because that was Neil. You know, he would always, And the quotes that you mentioned then, Benny, he's just a wonderful person. I mean, when I suffered my stroke in 2014, he just sent out a text. He said, "Why are you thinking of you? Health is your wealth." Mm. And I live by that, you know, on a regular basis. And it was and the famous phrase he's always said, "It's not me, it's we," you know, and he was just such a wonderful human being, and wanting to know how you were. It's not about me; it's about you. And it's a sad day, but a reflection on a wonderful, wonderful human being.
2: Whitey, how do you reflect on when he got the 2000 grand final group together and told them about this diagnosis in 2013?
3: Yeah, I was telling you before, I found the photo. We had no idea. We all got, you know, all the people all the players that he coached with, we got together, including the club doctor, our football secretary, Jackie. We were all together, and he would always show a video before every game, like, you know, highlights of the previous round or, you know, highlights of when we played against that side and put music to it. And boys were panting, touching their hands on the chairs and, you know, cheering along. And then at the end of that, he turned around and said, "Hey, boys, I'll tell you, I've got MND. And we had no idea what MND was. All he just said is that, you know, I've been diagnosed with this. I've been told I've probably only got 5 years to live. We all broke down crying, you know, full support. But we had no idea what this was. And look what this is now. 13 years later, everyone's well aware of this. Such a, you know, catastrophic disease that people are going through each and every day. And Neil brought that to life, and and his legacy will live on forever because of not only the player he was, the coach, but what he's been able to do in the charity. Yeah, it is a sad day, and it's, you know, I guess I'm just in a state of shock of the fact that, you know, he's passed.
2: Whitey, we heard Russell Robertson on earlier today, and we all think of They're very quiet and

0: and kind, Neil, and he was certainly all of those things. But Russell told a few stories about maybe a different side of him when he was berating, baking the Melbourne group of the late 90s, early 2000s to try and be the best that they could be. How do you remember that?
1: Yeah, he definitely had that side of him. I remember one year we were playing the Cats down at Kajinia Park, and the Wiz, Jeff Farmer, hadn't had a touch to half time. Neil came in, slammed his hand against the whiteboard and said, "Get that effing those boots off your feet right now and go into black boots." I think he had these really flashy boots. So, yeah, he had that side of him that, and I think as us past players really are in awe of, I guess, the way the public's reacted to him, is that that's what we saw as a coach. We saw it in the four walls. We saw what the banner he had, the time we could switch on, the time we could have a banner. But since doing the charity stuff for MND, everyone's then now seen Neil of who he is. And I think that's been an amazing thing that, been able to, really capture what he was. And, even like he came up, he always come to the Gold Coast, always give me a call. And this is a time when he was, he could sort of talk, but his best translator was his wife, Jan, who is such a wonderful human being. And I send my love to Jan and Loz and Beck and Luke and Ben, his immediate family. And so I sat down and Neil's right there. We're in a hotel in Gold Coast, and he said something. And I said to Jan, "What was that? What did he say?" And she said, "Do you really want to know?" And I said, "Yeah." And she basically said, in Neil's words, "Geez, you put on a lot of weight now, Whitey." And so that was Neil. Even when he was, he was, his mind was still ticking, but he just couldn't get the actions out. Yeah. And, he was just a wonderful, wonderful person.
2: Whitey, beautiful tribute. Appreciate your time, as always. Thanks for jumping on, particularly under the circumstances.
1: No worries. Thanks, guys. Thanks,
2: Jeff Whitey. Watt, the champion Melbourne and Fremantle ruckman, who, of course, played under the late Neil Danaher, who sadly passed away today, aged 65 after a near 14-year battle with motor neuron disease. This is AFL Monday with Corbin and Ben, the Carlton champion Mark Murphy in the house. Your calls on 1300 222 774. You're on ABC Radio across Victoria and Tasmania. Another man who played footy at league level, but he's got a completely different connection to the Danaher family. His name is Adam Tomlinson. He's done some work for us in the past here as part of the ABC family. Former GWS and Melbourne footballer, but family friend of the Danahers. And I'm pleased to say Adam joins us on the line. Adam, sorry for your loss and I appreciate your time.
3: Corbin, Ben, Mark, I appreciate that, guys. It's, it's been a sad day, but also a day where I've got the TV on in the background and reflecting on where this all started and seeing the footage of Neil and his brothers running out and playing that one game together and, celebrating these little moments that Neil's ticked off along the way. And you're spot on, so I appreciate that. But it has been a sad day for the family. And, our heart does go out to the whole Danaher family. And, I'm not just talking about Jan, Luke, Loz, Beck and Ben. I mean, the Danaher spread from sort of here all the way up to the top of New South Wales. So, I just send my love to all of them.
2: So, Adam, as a young lad growing up in the world in Victoria, who was Neil Danaher to you?
3: Yeah, so my mum is best friends with Jan. And so growing up, I've got two older sisters and both my sisters played a lot of netball with Loz and Beck, and then Ben was my age, and I'll never forget this. Neil and Jan were late to put his papers in at the Kew Rovers, and so he actually had to come and play footy at the Canterbury Cobras for a season in Tackers, and that was sort of my first interaction. Mum's like, "Now, one of my friends' sons is coming down to footy tonight, so you make sure that you're nice to him," and that was Ben, and I'll never forget it. Whenever Ben had the ball, he had the eyes for each other, and we'd only kick to each other because we were a year younger than everyone else. And that was.

0: how my relationship with the Dan and her family kicked off. And, you know, a lot of the time after footy games, I was at, you know, the coach of Melbourne's house. And, you know, back then I just thought that was a normal thing. And then as you grow older and then as you start playing, Mark, you'd know this, you'd avoid the coach's house at all times.
1: My word, you would.
0: So, it's, yeah, that was my introduction to the Danaher family. And, you know, I'm so, you know, lucky to have that insight to what a super family it is. But, yeah, that's how it all kicked off.
2: So you're at a barbecue with your family at the Danahers, or you're over at their house and Neil is around. Like, what do you remember of him when you're a young kid running around with Ben at the Danahers?
0: It's funny because before everything, you know, kicked off, I vividly remember being 9 years of age, and Neil, must have been a Sunday because we played early in the morning, and then Neil was off to actually go and coach, and he had his full D's kit on, and, you know, there was an aura about him, and, you know, it's a perfect combination of friendly and fierce in this person who would sort of walk around. And, you know, as I said, as I've grown, you realise, you know, what a coach has got to deal with on game day, and to have 2 9-year-olds running around kicking footies in the hallway is probably not what you really want. But, you know, I vividly remember that. And, you know, luckily I got drafted, and the second game of football we played was, the second game of league footy I played was at Blacktown against West Coast. And Neil was part of the West Coast operations. He was part of the footy department, and, you know, he came out onto the field. We have a conversation, and so I think the beauty of footy was just these opportunities you get to connect with, you know, people who you've known from, you know, day dot until whenever. And then even to when I did my knee in 2021, I ran into Neil, and I can't remember where it was, but he said two things to me, and he goes, it could be worse. You could do 3 knees. And then I ran into him again a year later, and he goes, well, it could be worse. You could miss out on 2 flags. And, you know, It's just a constant reminder that, you know, life could always be worse, no matter, you know, any situation you're in. And something I always reflect on, and I actually say this to my wife, and she gets pretty pissed off, and even my sister, and I say, you know, and Neil said this, I would have been in a speech, and he's had a lot of quotes along the time, but, you know, if you don't like it, change it. And if you can't change it, change the way you think about it. And I've honestly lived by that every day. And, you know, you have, whether it's a minuscule situation or a big picture or a challenge in life, it's what I've sort of tried to do and not get caught up on, you know, what can really bring you down. Because I think that's one thing I've taken out of what Neil's been able to teach to so many people is, you know, there is a way to tackle things, and it might not always be doom and gloom.
1: And last one, Adam, you go on to play in the famed Big Freeze game. So you're now representing Melbourne after starting with the Giants. And obviously you come across Neil again. What was that experience like being out there on the field on a day that he's really built around this man who's become an icon in Australian life, and someone, again, who you first had interactions with as a very young lad? What was it like being on that side of it and as a player in such a game?
0: Yeah, it's really interesting. You're so lucky to be able to play for Melbourne or Collingwood on this day. And I think Neil didn't want to make that day about him, but I also felt there was an opportunity where we got to acknowledge Neil for what he'd done and who he was as a person. And standing on the ground, and you look to the MCC or the Shane Warne stand as it is now, and you see everyone with a beanie on, and it's almost to the point, if you're not wearing a beanie, it's almost an insult to Neil, who's on the field. And I think that was the beauty of it, but to, you know, actually give him a moment to appreciate everything he's done, it's, you know, and as I said, he didn't want it to be about him, but I think we and he deserves to have a moment where this is about him and everything that he's done, and not just for MND, but for every person that he's come in contact with, and, you know, give them a change of thought or a change of way they approach things, because he is a really superhuman person.
1: Adam, wonderful tribute. Appreciate you jumping on and having a chat with us tonight, and sorry for your loss.
0: Thanks, guys. Really appreciate it. And as I said before, I send my love to all the Danahers and everyone out there, because it is a sad but also a great time to celebrate, you know, a truly hero of our generation.
1: Adam Tomlinson, former GWS and Melbourne footballer and family friend of the Danaher's. Speaking of friends of Neil, this is AFL Monday with Corbin and Ben, the Carlton champion Mark Murphy in the house, and a friend of ours,

0: Ian Cohen joins us on the program. He's worked with Neil and known him for many years, and in more recent years, part of the Fight MND campaign. Kozer, I wish it was under better circumstances, but sorry for your loss, and I appreciate you jumping on with us.
1: Yeah, thanks, Corby. Appreciate that. And to be fair, it's a privilege to be able to talk about the great man.
0: So when someone says to you in the years to come, who was Neil Danaher, what do you tell them, Kozer?
1: Well, I tell you, even towards the end, his cheeky smile and his ability to talk to me through his eyes was unmatched. He was quite an inspirational leader. He was a man that obviously could talk to all walks of life. We know him as a motivational speaker. He's called the Reverend. He was actually pretty quiet early on in his playing days. And look, I got to know him obviously as my role as a sports journo. And as you people all know, there's some people you get close to in the industry. There's some people that it's, you know, just more of a business. And Neil and I were close. And then obviously when he was diagnosed, and then, yeah, 18 months, 2 years into that, he then said, Coz, what can we do? How can we do it? So I've been on board obviously with Fight MND for a long period and been privileged to be a part of the journey that's just been enormous. And you know, he could have sat back and said, well, I'll tick off the bucket list. And he said, nah, bugger that. He's had Mr. Negative and Mr. Positive sitting on his shoulders, and he listened to Mr. Positive a lot more than he listened to Mr. Negative.
2: Oh, I've just read about that in the book recently, Kozer, and it's a great phrase. How did you monitor his attitude and his ability to listen to Mr. Positive and not Mr. Negative on the shoulder as he declined?
1: Look, certainly it got more challenging because his general wit and repartee, you know, it became a process of the eye gaze machine and those sort of things as well. So he still wanted to communicate, and he was still really scything in the way he communicated. You know, everyone knew exactly where they stood with Neil. But in terms of monitoring how he was going, it's one of those diseases, Ben, and it's really sad, but the finish line is undefeated at the moment, and we're working really hard to try and get some clever person in a white jacket with a machine that goes ping to be able to work out, you know, exactly what causes this insidious disease. So, you know, he was always up for the challenge. He lived his life very publicly. You know, that's an amazing thing to do, to publicly accept the fact that people are going to watch your, you know, situation decline. And when you think about that, that's incredibly generous and brave, you know, all those words that you'd use to describe him.
0: Ian Cohen with us, a friend of ours here on the ABC, and worked with Neil Danaher as part of the Fight MND campaign. And the fight will continue this year on King's birthday, and what's going to be an emotional day at the MCG. We appreciate Ian's time. We want to hear from you as well and your tributes on 1300 222 774. That's 1300 222 774. Corbin and Ben with the Carlton champion Mark Murphy in the house. 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It's news time. On the other side of it, your calls on 1300 222 774.
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7: ABC News. Hello, I'm Noni Edwards. Independent federal MP Allegra Spender says voters are telling her they no longer have faith in Australia's traditional two-party political system. She's confirmed she's had talks with other independents about potentially forming a new political party, but nothing has been formalised at this stage. Ms Spender says she and her fellow MPs have been sharing the concerns of constituents who want a better system.
8: What do we need to do, you know, as a country? How do we best, we really most effectively collaborate to represent the communities that I'm part of? Because I don't think people want a party like we've seen it with the sort of major parties. I think if any evolution wants to be something quite different.
7: Victoria's Coroner's Court has heard Desi Freeman emerged from his shipping container hideout armed with a gun he'd stolen from an officer he killed 7 months earlier. Ashley Aldridge reports.
4: The court heard after hours of negotiations with Special Operations Group officers at a Tholagalong property on March 30, Freeman refused to surrender. A tactical commander then approved the deployment of gas into the container using a mechanism attached to a heavily armoured Bearcat vehicle. The court heard Freeman emerged about 2 minutes later carrying a green bag. After walking away from the vehicle, Freeman allegedly saw a second arrest team and fired a single round from a black handgun toward police. Eight officers returned fire, killing him at the scene. The details were revealed during a directions hearing this afternoon.
7: Iran says it's not close to signing an agreement to end the US-Israeli war on the country. Here's Sara Amir.
9: The Iranian Foreign Ministry says it has the framework of an agreement with Washington in place, but nobody can say a deal between the US and Iran is imminent. Washington, on the other hand, has been suggesting talks are heading in the right direction, with US Secretary of State Marco Rubio touting an agreement could be on the horizon. Tehran says the plan currently in the works has no specific details about the management of the Strait of Hormuz, adding that it will not take tolls on the vital oil shipping route. Iran also says it's not currently taking part in any negotiations on its nuclear program.
7: Police in northwest Pakistan say at least 17 people have died after a speeding minibus rammed into a bus parked along a motorway. Emergency services say preliminary findings suggest the accident in the KPK province was caused by driver negligence. The bus was carrying passengers to the scenic Savat Valley. Another five people have been injured. Former Australian Olympic medalist James Magnusson has finished last in the 100-metre and 50-metre freestyle at the Enhanced Games for Athletes using performance-enhancing drugs, despite having undergone 2 years of supervised doping. Mark Fennell is at the Games in Las Vegas.
10: In terms of his placement, no, it did not go well for James Magnusson. He came last. But to talk to him, you wouldn't be able to tell that he was anything less than thrilled, because that boy got a massive payday. And that's the part of this event that nobody, I think, is... Well, maybe not nobody, but I feel like it's kind of the missing part of the equation. Mm. I spent the better part of the last couple of days talking to the organisers, the athletes, the cardiologist. And when you talk to the athletes that have actually involved 42 athletes from around the world, you ask them, why did you agree to be a part of this event? And they all just look at you point blank and go, the money.
7: Canterbury 5/8's Matt Burton's been brought into the New South Wales camp for game one of the Men's Rugby League State of Origin series against Queensland in Sydney on Wednesday. Burton's on standby after Blues 5/8 Mitchell Moses experienced hamstring tightness at the end of a training session in Gosford. The Parramatta captain will have scans tomorrow. The Blues also have Canberra 5/8 Ethan Strange in the squad. Neil Danaher has been remembered as an inspiring leader, both as a footy coach and a campaigner against motor neurone disease. Ethan Seidemann reports.
11: The former AFL player, coach and tireless advocate has died, aged 65. People from across the country have paid tribute, including former Demon Russell Robertson, who played under Danaher in the 90s.
12: He dragged us from the doldrums with his elite coaching ability, but also his ability to understand the individuals. We respected him so much.
11: Prime Minister Anthony Albanese says he leaves a remarkable legacy.
13: On behalf of the government and the people of Australia, I offer our heartfelt condolences to the Danaher family.
11: Matt Tilley is CEO of Danaher's foundation, Fight MND, and he's encouraging supporters to get out in force for the annual Big Freeze game.
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11: Neil Danaher is survived by his wife Jan, their four children and multiple grandchildren.
7: You're now up to date with the very latest from ABC News. There's more news at any time on ABC Listen.
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0: It's great to have you with us here on AFL Monday. Corbin and Ben with the Carlton champion Mark Murphy in the studio on a day we remember the late Neil Danaher, who passed away after a 14-year battle with motor neurone disease, aged 65 earlier today, the Australian of the Year from 2025. If you weren't with us off the top, Adam Tomlinson, who's a former footballer with Melbourne and GWS, but a childhood friend of the Danaher family. His mum and Jan Danaher, Neil's wife, best best friends, so they grew up alongside one another, and Adam shared this memory with us a short time ago.
17: Life could always be worse, no matter, you know, any situation you're in, and something I always reflect on, and I actually say this to my wife, and she gets pretty pissed off, and even my sister, and and I say, you know, and Neil said this, I would have been in a speech, or any, and he's had a lot of quotes along the time, but

0: You know, if you don't like it, change it. And if you can't change it, change the way you think about it. And I've honestly lived by that every day.
1: Adam Tomlinson with us a short time ago. Your thoughts on 1300 222 774, if you'd like to pay tribute to the late Neil Danaher on the heels of round 11 of the AFL Premiership season. Understandably, a lot of the footy conversation in the shade today after the sad passing of Neil. 1300 222 774. What's a memory you'll take with you from Neil Danaher and his incredible three acts in public life as a player, as a coach, and then obviously most recently as a campaigner for motor neuron disease?
2: Oh, I also liked Adam's line about him being the perfect combination of friendly and fierce. When he remembered him as a 9-year-old in his full Melbourne kit about to leave and go and coach the Demons. So he was great, Adam Tomlinson. And I think my main reflection from reading the book and hearing Neil is the ability to choose your attitude.
1: From Dan off the SMS line, I always recall a cheeky response from Neil to an earnest journalist at a press conference. The journalist, eager for information on the fitness of David Neitz, suggested he was only 80% fit. Neil paused, as in deep thought, on response, slightly tongue-in-cheek, that he took the thought that he was 78% fit. That was Neil's response. So just to disagree with the journalist a little bit.
2: Yeah. I'm not sure you quite nailed the delivery there, Corbin. No. I think it was that Neil replied that he thought that Nita was 78% fit.
1: But, did we not get that?
2: Yeah, but it was a bit of a stumble and bumble to get there in the end.
3: He got there somehow in the end, didn't he?
2: Yeah, he just did.
3: It wasn't comprehensive. Took the scenic route.
1: Who needs enemies when you got friends like these? That's 1300 222 774.
2: What you did say beautifully is that the footy conversation is a little bit in the shade today, Corbin, but it was a pretty catastrophic weekend in terms of the injuries, wasn't it, out of the round just completed?
1: Certainly was. I felt like that was a real theme across the seven games. It may be because of the high-profile guys that were involved, but when you think about Jamie Elliott, which really took some of the gloss off what was just a magical day at the MCG for the Collingwood Football Club, as Scott Pendlebury went through the record. That Darcy Moore went down in the same game. Tom Lynch ended up hospitalised with a larynx injury out of Friday night, which was a brutal game. Seven guys injured, three of them ended up in hospital. Andy McGrath was one of those, the captain of Essendon, yeah, with a shattered jaw. And then Isaac Rankin, going back to the game that you did, Murph, on Thursday night. And that says nothing about an ACL injury to young Matt Carroll, who'd been playing some good footy. Whitfield out before the bounce. Buckley within the opening minutes for GWS. We had Kel Archie broke his hand on the run. Jake Lever got concussed yesterday. So it was a savage round, round 11 on the injury front.
3: It's a brutal reminder just how tough this game is. And people think, oh, well, it's not as hard as what it used to be. It's physically opened up a lot more. And if you're a good runner, you can get away with anything. It's still a brutal game when you come back to it. Some of the hits and just the way in which you're expected to use your body this day and age, and for as long as football's ever been played, it's a bloody tough game.
2: Did you mention Sammy Durham there as well? I think you might have, but that knee to the head, I mean, that's brutal. I look at you, Murph. I mean, you're not a big man. You played as an inside mid for 300 games, and we speak about playing golf, and you say, look, I'd love to play golf.
1: Could get on the outside.
2: Yeah,
1: too,
2: could get on the outside. But
3: I could get 40 at this day and age. No,
2: you played as a midfielder for your career. You say, look, I'd love to play golf, but my shoulders just won't allow it. So that is physically how you've come out of the game.
3: Yeah, that's right. I mean, there's everyone's got ailments when they get older, but I've got the issues with the shoulder. I tried to give my hand a bit of tennis too recently, and there was a sore reminder that my knee isn't too handy either. So keeping things in a straight line, but you're right, like everyone's got their limitations, and mine's my shoulder. So unfortunately, I like to hit the golf ball with you, Benny, but can't do it.
2: Oh, I did see a video of you playing tennis too, and I noticed the shirt was off while you were having a hit.
3: We'll move on.
1: Shout out to Tasmania, who's with us tonight as well. Nice to have you down at the Apple Isle. If you want to have your say, the talkback number 1300 222 774. AFL Monday with Corbin and Ben, the Carlton champion Mark Murphy. This is ABC Radio across Victoria and Tasmania.
2: We're happy to talk about your winners and losers out of the weekend as well, which is something we always do. Everything feels a little... it feels hard tonight to laugh and be joyful and talk about the footy like it's incredibly meaningful, like we so often do. But Your winners and losers out of the weekend, Corbin. I know you were big on Collingwood and the way they handled the Scott Pendlebury milestone.
1: It was a magical day at the footy, and I was a little upset that by the time we got there, it felt like there was a lot of people in the footy community basically saying, oh, finally, it's out of the way, and that how the game had been commercialised and sold to us for so many weeks out. But it was a significant moment historically, and I'm someone that loves the history of the game. It's only the fourth time in the last 46 years that someone went through the game's record, and as many of us grew up, Murph, they talked about Michael Tuck's record like this fabled thing that no one would ever get to, and he held it for 26 years before Brent Harvey was able to do it, and we've had to wait another 10 years. So really, in the space of 36 years, it's been broken twice, which is incredible. And for everything that was said in the lead-up and, all the shots that were taken, it was just an awesome day at the footy. It felt different, and I've been lucky enough to work some big games now for the ABC, and, the grand final day has a different vibe to it again, the same way that Anzac Day feels different and first game of a final or anything else. And it felt like a finals-type game when you arrived and there were people there 2.5 hours early trying to get into the general admission section where there were no reserve seats to rush into the MCC members, or there was a similar section at the top of the Shane Warne stand at the punt road end. So those sections of the ground were filled. And we're talking like 2.5 hours before the game started. And you knew it was a big time event. The way that they involved the other members of the 400 club. So it wasn't just a Collingwood thing. It was a whole of league thing to be able to have those guys so front and centre. Brent Harvey tossed the coin. And then all his teammates as well. So it was a special day for everybody that took part in it, people that went along as spectators. It wasn't just a special day for Scott. And I actually feel for people that were turned off by it because you missed it. Like, it was this great event in the history of the game that might never happen again.
3: Mm.
1: And by getting grumpy and bent out of shape about it, essentially, people miss this great event that we all got to be part of for people that experienced it the way we did on Saturday.
3: Yeah, I agree with you 100%. I mean, people get bitter for whatever reason. I don't understand it. But, yeah, celebrate a terrific sports person achieving something terrific. It seemed like all of Melbourne was excited to watch it. So whether you could get to the ground or not, the pubs were full of people there watching and all gathering together and watching a bit of other sports going on as well at the same time, but then getting in there and watching, the North Melbourne game being the way that was leading into the big game, the MCG, celebrating Scott Pendlebury. And I thought that the way in which Collingwood did it in the end was fantastic. I love the gold numbers that everyone wore at the same time. I didn't expect that to occur, and I thought that was a nice surprise. And the one thing it took out of me, I took out of it, was when Scott Pendlebury talked post-game about, he's proud of the fact that that didn't get out and no one knew about that. So many clubs can't get that stuff in-house, can they?
1: Nah.
3: So for that to remain in-house, not get out, no one knew about it, it was a really sign of a great football club.
1: And he wore some big hits for it along the way. People saying, he's going to wear a different number than the rest of his teammates.
2: I reckon that's why they changed it late.
1: Oh, that's such a cynical thing to say.
3: Yeah. Don't be bitter.
2: But I loved it. I was happy with all of it. But I think the original plan was Pendles wears it, and then I think they copped a few hits and they changed it.
1: Jeez, you're one of those guys. 1-300-222-774, the talkback number. 1-300-222-774. AFL Monday on 774 ABC Melbourne, across the state of Victoria and down in Taz tonight as well. 1-300-222-774.
2: I've got a big winner for you, Geelong. So, Murph, a couple of weeks ago you wrote them off. They've beaten Brisbane.
3: Come on.
2: And then they've beaten Sydney. The Brisbane win might not look quite as good after their efforts against GWS on the weekend, but I just ran through this, Corbin.

0: 3 weeks ago, wasn't it, when they played the Swans at Docklands, and you thought, was that the game that they let slip that didn't quite get them on this trajectory of playing finals in 2026 and finally see North Melbourne feature again? And who knows whether this is going to be the start of that upward track for this football club. But I thought the way in which that last 5 minutes especially played out, Wardlaw's just vision and ability to lower the eyes through the middle of the ground in the corridor, which then opened up that last passage of play. It was special to watch a young team go about it and almost stand up when others probably, well, previously they haven't done it as a collective, but I thought they did that on the weekend. And where I was watching the game, it was lots of North Melbourne supporters and there was a real bounce in the air. And I think everyone enjoys seeing a team that's been down for such a long period of time have a great win like that.
1: Oh, I've got a winner as well, which is the game broadly. And I don't mean that game individually. I mean the state of the game at the moment. Ninth time this year, Corbin, that both teams have booted 100 points. So we had 5 in the entirety of last year. So lots of high scoring. I think you've spoken about the fact that there's a little bit of Stockholm syndrome perhaps with people about contested footy and how much they love that. But I think the game's tracking pretty well with some of the new rules.
2: Let's see how I go with this one, Ben. Even though I don't follow the AFL, I think the tremendous stoicism of Neil Danaher, of Neil, in my fight with Parkinson's and prostate cancer at this time. Rest in peace. All the best to you as well on your continued battle on that front. It's nice to hear from you tonight. And from Jacinta?
1: Neil Danaher and family have made MND a part of our everyday vernacular. He was a wonderful player to watch. His intelligence and passion for football and inspiration of rare quality as a teammate and a coach. Like Teddy Whitten, who too gave great awareness for prostate cancer, both legends. And I miss my dad, who passed 2 years ago.
2: You can share your memories of Neil Danaher on 1300 222 774. That's 1300 222 774. The Prime Minister Anthony Albanese spoke earlier today about the sad passing of the Australian of the Year for 2025, Neil Danaher.
3: It was a profound honour for me to present Neil Danaher the Australian of the Year award in 2025. I think it is safe to say that there has never been an award so unanimously agreed to by every single Australian on that night. Richly deserved recognition, of course, that Neil embraced not as an accolade, but as a platform, a way to continue his advocacy for a cure. Neil Danaher's remarkable legacy lives all around us. The difference he made can be measured in the national awareness and the tens of millions of dollars that he and Fight MND have raised to research a cure. It can be counted in the tens of thousands of Big Freeze beanies that will fill the MCG on the King's birthday weekend.
2: He was a great teammate, Neil Danaher, and right to the end, as you talk about, you know, good teammates being somebody that's willing to share the spotlight and put other people front and centre. And Big Freeze was the epitome of that, wasn't it? It was a day about Neil Danaher, but it was about putting other guys, other people in the industry, essentially, some from other industries, essentially putting them on the slide and giving them their moment, essentially, to make the icy plunge, all basically in the support of a greater cause. So what an amazing legacy that he leaves.
1: One of my favourite anecdotes was around, I think Neil wanted to go with bandanas. That was his original fundraising plan, and I think it was either his wife Jan or his daughter Beck who said, maybe we should go with beanies. I think it was Beck.
2: I think it was.
1: Yep. And what an idea that has proven to be. This text is anonymous, but it says, how about those Geelong Cats? Also, Foxtel cutting off the North Melbourne song to show us Pendles walking around the locker room is absolutely atrocious. Atrocious.
2: Atrocious?
1: Shame. Yeah.
2: Yeah, I'm picking you up on everything tonight.
1: I'm feeling the pressure.
4: It's gone head to head, you
1: like,
4: two.
1: I'm feeling the heat. Protect
2: yourself at all times.
1: I might not read anymore. I've got a few questions for you, Murph, as well.
2: Just on that, we did that too, by the way, on the ABC.
1: Yep.
2: So I understand.
1: Self-report.
2: I understand North Melbourne people are probably feeling a little salty that we got out of there early before taking the song, but it's a once in a.
0: How long did you stay with the game before you flicked it?
1: About 10 minutes.

0: We actually extended it longer.
1: Okay.
2: We got to the end. But essentially, you know, you're about to have a record that's been broken for the second time in 36 years. So we plugged the song in at halftime, which I'm sure Fox Footy would have done the same thing as well. But there's a reason why you break away in those kind of moments. I get that it might make North Melbourne fans a little unhappy, but given the day that it was, I can understand how that happens.
0: I've got some questions for you, Murph. Have you been contacted by anyone at Carlton about joining a coaching search panel yet?
3: No, I haven't, no.
0: I really thought the answer to that question would be yes.
3: No.
0: Have you heard anything about who might be on the panel?
3: No, I've got no idea. No, I haven't spoken to anyone from the footy club.
2: Right. Is that legit?
3: Yeah. I'm just still enjoying myself from the weekend after Birdman salute. I thought that's where you were going to go from your next question, Benny. I was a bit surprised.
2: When I said to you winners earlier, I thought that's exactly where you were going to go with your Group 1 winning horse.
3: No, well, that's why I thought you might have cut the ABC coverage to then go straight to Doomben and just capture the Birdman win.
2: Were you up there for it?
3: No, I just stayed here and watched it. Well, all my former teammates are still playing. They were playing later that night in Adelaide. So there was no one else really to go watch the horse with.
2: Who's in on the horse with you that we would know?
3: Chris Judd, you'd probably know him.
0: Yep, heard of him. He's a good player.
3: Johnny Barker was a great man.
0: He was the caretaker.
3: Caretaker coach who didn't get the job ultimately. Yep. And then there's guys like Paddy Cripps, Sam Walsh, Jacob Wheatering, Will Setterfield, Zach Fisher, Mick Gibbons. A few old boys.
2: Mickey Gibbons, premiership player with Yarrawonga.
3: Yes, yep. Dual listed medal winner.
2: Yeah, awesome. Oh, well, congratulations on Birdman.
3: Yeah, so that's the first Group 1 win. And we'll get ready for this big spring.
2: Beautiful.
3: So put it out to the pasture for a bit and we'll see you getting ready for Cox Plate, Caulfield Cup, Melbourne Cup, Triple.
2: I look forward to seeing you out there, Murphy. See, we can sneak us into the owner's room at some
3: get
2: stage.
3: Get some lanyards, yeah. Terrific.
2: It'll be a beautiful time in the spring.
0: On one of the owners, Paddy Cripps too.
2: Yeah.
0: Did he show that he's got a fair bit more juice left in the tank on the weekend?
3: Yeah, well, I know what it's like in football. People write it; they write off champions very early, don't they? When they show a little bit of a form slump or not quite up to that level that we're used to seeing from him. But yeah, he's been incredible the last couple of weeks, hasn't he? He still played some great games to start the season, and I think he was a number one clearance player still in the comp in the first 10 or so games. So it wasn't like he wasn't digging in. Like, he was still having a crack. Just probably wasn't that level that we're used to seeing. And when you set such a high bar throughout your career, you're always going to grab the attention of the naysayers. But he's been unbelievable the last 2 weeks. Looks a bit freer in the way in which he's going about it. Pressure's out of the joint. So I think they're just playing a bit more freer football, back to basics and enjoying the last couple of weeks.
2: Can Josh Fraser win the job?
3: I think it's going to be interesting to see what happens over the next 10 weeks. So, depending how they go, but if he feels that he's ready, because I know he's saying at the moment he's not ready to be a senior coach, but who knows what the next 2.5 months look like for him. If he wants to put his hand up and go in the process and go through that opportunity to be the next Carlton coach or coach somewhere else, why wouldn't you put your hand up and do it? But I think he's going to stick with the hard and fast line at the moment about I'm not quite ready and just enjoying my time and getting opportunity.
2: Two and a half games out of a wild card spot, the Blues.
0: That's crazy, isn't it, when you look at it like that. How many coaches did you have over the journey, Murph?
3: I think I had six. Yeah. All up.
0: So, like, we're looking at Brad Scott at the moment and, like, when you're in a dressing room, is there a point when you know that the coach is cooked?
3: You certainly understand. You feel that there's away. I think that there was a few times in my career where I just could sense it was going to occur.
0: Yeah,
3: we've all sort of one bad loss from it happening.
0: Yeah. So do you feel like that's happening at Essendon at the moment? Like, would they be feeling that internally, or they'd at least be thinking like this could happen any given moment?
3: It's a hard one. I mean, they've been decimated with injuries. And on the weekend, yes, they lost to Richmond, who have been decimated themselves, but that was a catastrophic game that they encountered on the weekend. It's a hard one to read into from the weekend. I was thinking before that game on the weekend, if they were to lose that, it'd been a bit of strife, but I think the way in which the game played out, it was almost like, well, hands are tied a bit on the weekend. I know it's all not down to one game, but if they were at their fullest strength and had no injuries on the night, I think it would be pretty hard reading today.
2: There's a whole lot of noise they got to try and keep out yet with games against West Coast and Carlton to come. But if they get to the end of the year in one piece, they get the number one pick,

0: The year after that, they're going to get Kobe Buick, who's arguably the best kid in the draft because he's father-son. All of a sudden, you put two elite kids into this group with what they've already got, with Caddy and Kakko and Roby and everything else.
1: Will they keep Caddy, though?
0: And you get another first-round pick.
2: He's not going anywhere.
0: You get another first-round pick for Zach Merritt. All of a sudden, you're like, gee, this isn't looking so bad. That all of a sudden, you've at least gone back to ground zero and got the nucleus of your team for the next decade. Mm. Compare that to the position, say, St Kilda's in, for example, where that they've tried to top up on the run. I know there's a lot to happen yet, and that they're probably the thing that Brad's going to have to answer for is that they're 1-10. So yeah. I don't think anyone thinks they're the 18th best list in the competition. Maybe some people do, but I think they were 2 or 3 wins at this particular stage of the season. I think it's a whole lot different.
2: I think they're young players. They've got some really top end talent. So I think they would be looking at those guys and thinking, well, these are the guys who are going to be our core players for the next 10 or 12 years, and really surround them with some good mature bodies to try and lead them as quick as they possibly can. But that's the next question as well. Who the leaders that they've got at the moment, are they the ones who you want them there to try and carry them forward? So there's a lot of question marks, unfortunately, probably around that. And I think you don't just look at it as a 1-10 season. You sort of look at it over the last 18 months. They've been a long way off it.
0: What they need someone like Luke Parker at North Melbourne. Like, they need someone like that for a couple of years at the back end that can set some standards and show them the way. And I don't know, there's been a lot of talk about, oh, they should have got rid of Zach Merritt last year, and that history sort of shows that. Well, if we want to prove the counterfactual, what about if Zach Merritt, instead of requesting a trade and it all playing out in the media, what if he went away, put his head down over summer, came back, did a full preseason, showed all the kids the way to go about it and play AFL footy? What would that have looked like? You can't prove that either. So it's impossible to prove the counterfactual.
2: It's a hard one for Zach, because the player that I know, that he's an ultimate professional, so like, he probably can't have done much more than what he's done over the years. And I think personally, he'd be just obviously looking for opportunities of tasting some success, and he probably thinks that at a certain, that's not going to happen.
0: Yeah. Does anyone think he's going to be there next year?
2: I don't think so.
0: No. Couple off the SMS, Ben, you go.
1: You're all giving each other a good nudge tonight. What do we think about the Eagles? How many games can they win on their form against Collingwood? That's from Adrian in Clifton Hill.
2: The one thing about the Eagles, I was impressed on a big stage, big crowd, to run them really close on a really important day for the Collingwood Football Club. So that experience playing in front of that crowd and the build-up would have been great for those young guys to experience that and be in a finals-like environment.
1: You weren't there and wearing a West Coast Eagles scarf. You often do that in big games between West Coast and Collingwood at the MCG.
2: Not bad, tonight. But no, look, I wasn't there. I was just too busy watching the Birdman salute.
0: Grant from Sydney. Corbin, Ben and Murph, respectfully, the ABC's rugby league team, also paying tribute to Neil Danaher's passing tonight. So across the sports and nationwide, appreciate that, Grant. And appreciate all your contributions throughout the show as well here on AFL Monday. Corbin and Ben and the Carlton champion, Mark Murphy. Thanks to Anthony Furchie on the socials. Thanks to Jules Hay for her efforts in the producer's booth. And we got MJ with us tonight as well, which is... you know, it's a big night when MJ joins us in the booth. That's just about us out. The buys start this week. We love the buy rounds, don't we?
1: Oh, gosh.
0: Slows down a little bit. Thursday night footy. We're back for St Kilda and Hawthorn. You'll be there, Murph. Unfortunately, it's not in Launceston this week.
2: No, unfortunately for us. As much as I enjoyed it down there, it was a great still night down there in Launceston. But, yeah, looking forward to being back in the warm environment at Docklands.
0: You might be able to answer me this as a parent of kids that are off to school. 1 of 8 parents are prepared to do something to get their kids to go to school. What is it?
2: I don't know.
0: That's what
2: anything.
0: That's what we call a tease in the radio game.
1: Bribery, I reckon.
0: Okay, we'll find out next. David Astall is coming up with your evening program. Stephen White, for those of you that are listening from Tasmania, is about to take over with evenings. We're out of here. This has been AFL Monday on ABC Radio.
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8: Yeah, 0438922936 is the number here on Grandstand. Joe the Cynic, first cab off the rank, as per usual. Morning, Chris. Here's my rant. Is the Hawks eviction a function of the governments and AFL not wanting to be having to manage the acute embarrassment of a deeply divided and split support base when the devil

0: Rivals take to the arena. Thoughts, please. Now, enough of my uninformed commentary. Let's get on with it. Thank you. Thank you for your text, Joe. I'll come back to your text when we get Peter Gutwin on and we launch into the footy in just a short while. But thank you for your text. And Dale says, hi, Chris. Attached is an article on Pat Hartnett after he played for St Kilda against the TFL at North Hobart late July 1935. The article defines Hartnett as a player who was good to watch. Thank you for your text, Dale. Keep them coming on 0438 922 936. Maybe you're excited about the signing of Taron Armstrong to the Jack Jumpers on a one-year deal to come back to his home state and play with his home NBL club. He's been to Cairns, he's been to the NBA with Golden State, he's been in Dubai, but now he arrives back home. It's an absolute coup for the Jack Jumpers, and Taron Armstrong has been good enough to jump on the line and join us on Grandstand. Taron, hello to you.
1: G'day, how you going?
0: Yeah, really well, thank you. It's very exciting news. Are you able to, I guess, pinpoint the moment you decided you wanted to play professional basketball in your home state and that you were going to really lean in to trying to make it happen?
1: Yeah, I mean, throughout my time in Dubai, I wasn't really playing a whole lot. And I think during times like that, you kind of evaluate, you know, where you're at and what's important to you in your career. And, you know, I was really looking for a situation where I could play and be a big contributor. So for me, you know, evaluating all my options I had, Tassie definitely stuck out. And, you know, I started to put the pieces in place to work towards something there.
0: How did you reconcile with that situation that you found yourself in Dubai, sort of consigned to the bench, not really getting a significant look at things, as you say, after, you know, a stint with Golden State and the G League over in the NBA? You know, how did you sort of take that and how did you get your head around the situation that you were in at that time?
1: Yeah, it was definitely a unique challenge and, you know, something I haven't experienced a whole lot of before. You know, sort of every team I've been on, I've been a contributor in some sense. So this was very foreign and unique. You know, that experience, I'm definitely better for it, absolutely. And, you know, while I wasn't playing, we had a very, very talented group. So I was able to play high-level basketball every day in practice. And, you know, our team is made up of most of, you know, ex-NBA guys anyway. So I was still getting better, still playing against high-level players every single day. And that sort of just was my focus. I was focused on practice and getting better and, you know, just working my way into potentially playing. And, you know, that just didn't really eventuate.
0: Well, there's some parallels there with the situation in Dubai to the one you found yourself in over in the States. You weren't the two-way with Golden State Warriors. You were with the G League affiliate for most of that. Couldn't quite crack the Golden State Warriors, an extremely strong setup, of course, in the NBA. But was there a similar feeling there as well, or was it a little different?
1: I think it was a little different, just based off the expectations of the situation I walked into. So, yeah, I finished the G League season and we still had probably 10 games to go before the end of the regular season in the NBA. And we were in, you know, playoff contention. So that's a very difficult spot for teams to be in. And, you know, some other teams that are maybe, you know, out of playoffs, that's when they give, you know, two ways and certain, you know, guys that they're looking at a bit of a run to see what they can do. And we were, you know, so competitive and in a very critical spot that, you know, that opportunity never really came about. But it's all good. Learn from it, and I'm excited for the future.
0: How has the, I guess, life as a professional over the past maybe two, three, or four seasons really helped you grow and mature and evolve as a player on and off the court? You obviously had that great season at Cairns in the NBL a couple of years ago. Went to the States, as you say, played G League underneath the Golden State Warriors, off to Dubai. You've bounced around a little bit and now you'll end up back in Tasmania. But just that little patch of being a pro and sort of jetting around the planet, how has that helped you grow and mature as a basketballer, yeah, on and off the court?
1: Yeah, you know, you take so much from every experience and, you know, every situation I've been in, I feel like I've been at a different stage of life, my development, things of that nature, and I've kind of seen it all. Like I've experienced some really high highs and some really low lows, and All those things better prepare you for the next move.

0: Going into Tassie, I feel like, you know, I've seen a lot, I've experienced a lot, and, you know, I don't see anything in the future really catching me super, super off guard. You know, I feel like I'm as prepared as I've ever been to perform well and to have a good season. So I'm excited.
1: That argument was made in the media during the week that when the Jack Jumpers sort of first come into the competition, there were a lot of calls to get you on board, you know, as soon as possible, get a born and bred Tasmanian into the team. But maybe the silver lining is that waiting for Taron Armstrong to sign, we get a better rounded and more mature player at a time where maybe you're more closer to the peak of your powers. Do you think that argument holds some weight?
0: Yeah, definitely. I think it's something that I'm excited for. And, you know, when I was making my decision out of college to sort of, I was sort of in between Cairns and Tassie. I had a bit more of a not guaranteed opportunity, but I was sure that I was going to play if I went to Cairns. So at that time, you know, no one's really coming out of college and they're going to be a massive factor of a championship team, like if we're talking realistically. So for me, is like, how can I establish myself in this league, you know, continue to improve and get some opportunity? And that was there with Cairns. Whereas if I was to go to Tassie then, not really sure what that would have looked like. You know, I'd back myself to say it would have worked out, but I feel now I'm definitely prepared. I'm definitely ready and I know what I'm walking into.
1: And is that a little byproduct of the, I guess, the Scott Roth way of doing things where, you know, he doesn't really care who you are or what your name is, if you're Taron Armstrong or Steph Curry. You know, you got to do the right thing and perform in training and do everything around basketball to ensure that you are getting the minutes. You feel you're better equipped to do those things now and earn your spot in a Scott Roth system?
0: Yeah, definitely. That's sort of his thing. He's known around the league for, you know, he treats everyone the same, regardless of who you are, and that's something I really admire about, and something I'm excited to play under. But yeah, I mean, any situation I go in, I never expect anything, and you know, this is no different. But you know, I have a belief in my ability and all those things that, you know, it'll be fine, and I'll earn the trust, and we'll be good.
1: What about your relationship with Josh Giddey, who's at Chicago now, of course, and that's been one that's flourished over a number of years back from, you know, when you're at California Baptist and whatnot. How has that sort of developed over the past couple of years, and how big a factor is that relationship with Josh been around deciding, you know, what your career trajectory looks like?
0: Yeah, Giddey's a good mate of mine. It's been great to see his success and all the incredible things he's been doing. I wouldn't say he really has any effect on my career decisions. He's definitely an inspiration of, you know, seeing his success and how someone from Australia can reach such high highs and things like that. But, you know, we stay in touch quite regularly and check in here and there. But, you know, I'm super happy for him and what he's doing. And I'm sure he'll keep an eye out this year. He watches a lot of the NBL, so I'm sure he'll be watching a few games.
1: Tassie's a great fit for you sort of on court and from a basketball point of view, but there's the obvious sort of off court factor with friends and family and it being your home state and whatnot. What does Tassie and being a Jack Jumper mean to you?
0: Yeah, it's really special just to have everything in the one spot. You know, as a professional athlete, your profession is your number one priority, and it has been for me since I was 16. I've made all my decisions based off of what's best for my professional career, and now the two things sort of aligned, which is very unique. You know, there's guys that play overseas and don't get to see their family, and, you know, if you go to Europe, you're in a 10-month season. There's so many different things. So for me to have the freedom to come to a professional environment like the Jackies and play in the NBL, which is very high regarded, and it being my home state where, you know, I'm comfortable and I'm familiar, and my family and my friends and all those sorts of things can transpire at the same time. It's super, super unique, and I'm very lucky and I'm aware of that, and that's why I'm so excited to get started and so excited to, you know, sort of ingrain myself back into the community and explore Hobart. I'm very excited for all things to come.
1: And then from an on-court perspective, to be able to pair up with, you know, Will Magne and Josh Bannon, a couple of you know, quality bigs, and I'm sure there'll be some good shooters around you as well. How exciting is that from a chemistry point of view, and what you guys might be able to achieve as a unit?
0: Yeah, we look very balanced right now. And, you know, I think there's definitely a bit of buzz around the basketball community, around the state of how we're looking and shaping up so far. And, you know, I've heard great things about everyone. The type of guy that Rossi recruits is high level. So that's almost something you don't even have to worry about. Whereas, you know, other places, other sis, other teams, you don't really know what you're walking into. But with Roth and the Jackies, you know that they're going to recruit, you know, high level humans first. And that's something I'm excited to be a part of. But yeah, I can't wait.
1: Darren, it's exciting to have you back in your home state. And I think the buzz around the upcoming season is, yeah, as strong this far out as I can remember it, with you being included and Will re-signing and a couple of other exciting and important signings to come. Congratulations on the signing and can't wait to see you out there.
0: Thanks, mate. I appreciate it.
1: Taron Armstrong there, new Jack Jumpers signing, born and bred a Tasmanian out of Burnie, of course, who's bounced around the NBL and then been in the NBA and over to Dubai and now back to Tasmania with the Jack Jumpers.

0: Budging on the Blind Side.
1: Look, is there any better you can do on the dark web, HG? You know, I don't know anything about it, and I'd like to.
0: Ryan HG.
1: I'd like to be able to get on the dark web with my crypto.
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1: You would.
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5: Now here on the BBC World Service Sporting Witness, with me, Louise Hidalgo. And today we're looking back at the remarkable life of Hungarian swimmer and Holocaust survivor Éva Széke, who died recently at the age of 92. During the Second World War, a teenage Éva was spared from being shot because of her talent for swimming. She went on to break 6 world records and become an Olympic gold medalist. I've been listening to an account of her life that she gave in 1999 to the USC Shoah Foundation in the United States.
6: I used to run as quietly as I could up and down the stairs 100 times a day to keep fit. Because that was my dream since I was young, to be in the Olympic Games. And I remember my father looking at me and saying, enough of this silly Olympic thing.
5: Éva Széke was 16 in March 1944 when the Nazis marched into Hungary. She'd already broken the national speed record, but had been expelled from her local swimming club because she was Jewish. But at least Hungarian Jews had been protected from deportation until the Nazis arrived. They put the Hungarian far-right party, the anti-Semitic Arrow Cross, into power. 10,000, mainly Jews and Roma, would be killed. Éva herself was briefly conscripted into a forced labour unit, but managed to escape. For the rest of the war, she and her family hid in a 2-bedroom safe house in Budapest. And it was there, day after day, that Éva ran up and down the 5 stories of stairs to stay fit, until one day came the knock on the door they'd been dreading.
6: They were shooting young people on the banks of the River Danube. Then the raid came. A young man from the Arrow Cross came in. My sister was immediately hidden, and I was told to lie down and say I was sick. The Arrow Cross man straight away started with me. They were looking for young people. Come on, get going. And my father said, can't you see she's sick? She can't walk. And the man said, she doesn't have to walk far. The Danube was nearby. And then, through some heavenly influence, he said, don't take her. She's a swimming champion of Hungary. One day you'll be happy you saved her life. And the man looked at me and said, say your name. And I looked at him and said my name. And I saw one of his eyes was grey and the other one brown. And that stayed with me. I'd never seen someone with different coloured eyes before. And that's how I stayed alive, with Dad telling him I was a national swimming champion and he would never forget me.
5: After the war, Éva Széke resumed her swimming career. 5 years later, she was taking part in an international swimming meet in Budapest.
6: I swam very, very well, and when they announced the winners of the 100 metres freestyle, they said a special prize would be given by a major of the Hungarian secret police. And imagine, there I was standing on top of the dais with my cup in my hands, and the man looks at me. And it was that man with his different coloured eyes, the Arrow Cross man. I almost fell off the platform.
5: By the early 1950s, Éva had won an array of national and international titles. Then, in 1952, her dream came true. She was chosen for the Hungarian Olympic swimming team.
7: Swimming leads the Olympic news, with first the women's 200 metres breaststroke.
5: The Olympics that year were being held in Helsinki, Finland.
7: 2 Hungarians are in front, Éva Novák and Éva Székely. Up to the finish, and the 2 Évas make it first and second for Hungary.
5: It was Éva Széke who won the gold, setting a new Olympic record and returning home a national hero. But 4 years later, politics again intervened. Eva had married the great Hungarian water polo player, Dezső Jormotte, and they'd had a daughter called Andrea. Husband and wife were both chosen for the 1956 Olympics in Melbourne, Australia. But a few weeks before the Games, Eva and Dezső were at a special training camp in the hills above Budapest when they heard shooting. It was the Hungarian uprising, students and workers taking to the streets to protest at Soviet influence in Hungary. At first, the Soviets capitulated, allowing a new, more liberal government. But when that new Hungarian government announced it was withdrawing from the Warsaw Pact, thousands of Soviet soldiers and tanks entered Hungary, and at dawn on the 4th of November 1956, rolled into Budapest to put down the

0: Uprising.
1: This is Hungary calling. For the sake of God and freedom and of Hungary.
0: During those tumultuous weeks, Sava said, the Hungarian Olympic team was kept cut off from the outside world, virtual prisoners. It was only when they eventually reached Australia that they learned what had happened back home. But there was no question, at first, of being allowed to contact their families.
2: I remember when I wasn't training, I would sit by the phone. I was desperate to find out what was happening, if my daughter was all right, my parents. I must have lost 8 kilos, and I had no interest by then in the Olympics. And then, the evening before I was due to compete, they let me call home. The Western newspapers we saw in Melbourne had all been saying Budapest had been destroyed, hundreds had died. And then my father was on the phone and he was saying, hold on, let me call someone. And there was Andrea. And she said, Mummy, Mummy, come home, come on the aeroplane.
3: Mummy, get that your pullover.
2: And then I knew she was all right. And I pulled myself together. And the next day I won the silver medal in Melbourne.
0: But there would be one more event at that 1956 Olympics that would have a lasting impact on Ava and her family. The water polo semi-final. Ava's husband, Deja, was captain of the Hungarian team. They were playing the USSR. It was like a rerun of what had been happening on the streets of Budapest. And passions spilled into the pool.
2: There were 8,000 people in the swimming hall and everyone went quiet when the Soviet captain stepped towards my husband and he held out his hand for my husband to shake it. But my husband, my ex-husband now, Deja, batted his hand away and then he spat onto the ground.
0: Players kicked and punched and towards the end of the match, the Hungarian star player was taken bleeding from the pool. The match was known ever after as the blood in the water. The Hungarians did win and went on to take the gold medal. But with the Soviets now firmly in control back in Budapest, when it came time for the 100-strong Hungarian Olympic team to go home, almost half had defected. Even some of those that did return, like Ava and Deja, faced harassment.
2: After we came back, one night they took my ex-husband. One car stopped in front of him and another behind him. He was taken away and badly beaten. I think maybe because he spat, I don't know.
0: The following year, Ava and her family joined the exodus of defectors to the United States, but they didn't stay, returning instead to Budapest to look after Ava's parents. After that, the authorities said only one of them would be allowed to travel to Rome for the 1960 Olympics. Deja Gyurmati went. Ava stayed and quit swimming, becoming a coach. Her daughter, Andrea, grew up to be an Olympic swimmer too, winning a silver and a bronze medal at the 1972 Munich Olympics. Ava Seke always made a point of being open about her Jewishness. Sport, she said, was a gift and a reward, not a job. She died in Budapest on the 29th of February. She was 92. And that's the end of this edition of Sporting Witness from me, Louise Hidalgo.

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10: Welcome to Kicking Back, the show where we go behind the curtain with Australia's greatest athletes revealing their personalities, interests and sporting views. My guest today is Australia's first Indigenous Test cricketer and posted the highest ever score by a night watchman in international cricket. He's Australia's eighth highest wicket taker and the current Redbacks and Strikers coach. Welcome to the program, Jason Dizzy Gillespie.
11: Thanks very much, Aaron, for having me.
10: Dizzy, you've got a long list of accolades, but do you look more fondly on your time as a player or as a coach?
11: Look, very good question and a pretty difficult one to answer, to be honest. I absolutely loved playing. I dreamed from a very young age to play cricket at the very highest level, and I was fortunate enough to do that. But I suppose once you finish playing and you look to find other things to do and occupy your time and other interests, and then coaching became the passion, and I suppose, you know, I've loved that journey as well, which I'm currently on. I'm not sure where it'll take me, but it's certainly something that I'm loving, and the achievements that teams that I've been involved with have been able to make, achievements they've been able to achieve have been very satisfying.
10: And coaching is an incredibly stressful job. How much anxiety is there in your position?
11: I suppose, you know, it comes with the territory that, you know, there's expectation, I suppose. But I think for me, I'm very big on following process, on what allows us to play really good cricket and what allows us to get better. So I put the energy into that. Basically, if you don't encourage players, we can do. We just do the best we can, prepare as well as we can, and then go and play. And it is a game of cricket, and it's there to be enjoyed and celebrated. And you know, results will come and go. I don't like losing, I'll be honest. But the journey is pretty important, and

0: And yeah, there are times when it can get challenging, but overall I absolutely love it, and I wouldn't change it for the world.
1: So how do you unwind then after a difficult game?
0: Yeah, normally kick back and reflect on it, try to identify any opportunities where we could have done things differently or done things better. But ultimately, once the game's gone and you've reviewed it and identified those areas of opportunity, the focus is then on what's next rather than dwelling on that performance. Learn the lessons from that performance, but then look, apply those lessons into the next challenge. And that kind of is where what I like to focus on, what I encourage players and other members of our support staff to focus on as well.
1: Jason Gillespie is my guest on Kicking Back. Jace, it's been a difficult couple of years for you coming in as the new coach as the Redbacks, a team that's now won four consecutive wooden spoons. How do you build motivation with a team that's currently battling for wins?
0: Well, you focus on the things that you have worked on or are improving on. So last year, Aaron, was a really good example. We identified before the break of Big Bash that, you know, our first innings batting was below par, and we needed to, you know, tick off more significant partnerships. We needed more batters contributing to a team total, and, you know, we felt that if we could do that, it would give us more chance to drive games forward. So, you know, the first half of the season and the second half of the season were vastly different from a batting point of view. So, but we saw a lot of improvement. So the second half of the year, the first half of the year, we were barely reaching 200 to 250 in the first innings. And in the second half of the year, after the Big Bash break, I think our lowest first innings score was 333. So we showed improvement there, which was great. And that included the game where Travis got his double 100. It was a wonderful knock, you know, led from the front. So we showed improvement, and I think that's what we need to do. You know, you never gloss over your failings. You know, you need to acknowledge that and identify opportunities to improve those. But also you want to acknowledge when you've identified something to work on and you have actually worked on it and you've improved. It is a sign of progress, isn't it? You know, last year, you know, we showed progress with the bat. What we probably didn't do was show too much progress with the ball. So that was probably a little bit disappointing. And it's certainly something that, you know, going into this season, you know, we're hoping we can rectify and hopefully we can have more impact with the ball, both in the Sheffield Shield and the One Day Cup.
1: Just one last one on your coaching before we move on, Dizzy. The critics of Justin Langer over the past few weeks, the leaks coming out of the Cricket Australia camp that he might be ill-mannered and ill-tempered as well, over-emotional with some of the players. You seem like a more of a relaxed coach in a way. Is there a right or wrong way to coach a senior-level side? And on top of that as well, from your time with JL, do you feel like he's been misconstrued at all?
0: Yeah, so the first part of your question, I think it comes down to the individual coach. I think you have to be authentic and true to yourself as a coach. I think people and players in particular can see right through it. If you're not being an authentic person in your coaching role, you know, I don't think that's the right way to go. You know, look, personalities are different. I don't believe there's a right or wrong way because everyone is different. And ultimately, it comes down to how the coach interacts with players, members of the coaching staff, other members, support staff, stakeholders and the like. And I've been pretty disappointed, I'll be perfectly honest. I suppose the criticism of Justin Langer, and hearing things that are coming, you know, out of the inner sanctum, so to speak, you know, that's certainly, in my opinion, not overly healthy. And, you know, hopefully some, you know, really good conversations are being had, and you know, things can can move forward, because, you know, I don't think anyone likes to see any of that. And, you know, Justin, who I've known for a long time and is very proud and very passionate, has had a lot of success in the coaching arena. It's probably pretty disappointing to see some of the things that have found their way into the public domain.
1: Jason Gillespie is my guest on Kicking Back. Jace, a regular question that we ask on the show to get to know our talent a little better. I'd love to know your favourite song and why.
0: Well, I mean, that changes a lot. You know, at the moment, I've

0: probably in the last little while, I've probably just been trying to listen to some music that maybe I haven't listened to a lot before in the past. And, I found a song, Living for the City by Stevie Wonder. I'm quite enjoying that at the moment. I'm sure it'll change in another couple of weeks. If you interviewed me in 2 weeks' time, a favourite song would probably change. But, I'm not sure I have an out-and-out favourite song that I just go to every single time. I think it just evolves over the, over time. And, you go through a phase where you're really enjoying this one. I had a recent phase where I was really into the Little River Band and, reminiscing and Help Is On Its Way and things like that. And then, by default, I think going as a younger man and going into adulthood, I loved my Metallica, my Van Halen, my Led Zeppelin, which I still absolutely love, and I'll go back and listen to that type of music quite regularly. But at the moment, I'm just enjoying a bit of chilled out Stevie Wonder at the moment.
1: We might have to come back to this and try and get some Metallica on the airwaves. But for now, let's hear "Living for the City" with Stevie Wonder.

0: York, just like I pictured it. Skyscrapers and everything.
1: Hey, brother. Hey, come here, Slick. Huh? Hey, you look hip, man. Hey, you want to make yourself $5, man?
0: Yeah, bro.
1: Hey, look here. Run this down the street for me right quick, okay? Run this down the street for me.
0: Hey. What? Huh? I don't know. What? I'm just going across the street.
2: Shut your mouth.
0: Oh, no. What I do?
2: Turn around. Put your hands behind your back. Let's go.
3: A jury of your peers having found you guilty. 10 years.
0: What?
4: Come on. Get in that cell.
0: God.

0: That's Living for the City by Stevie Wonder, Jason Gillespie's current favourite song, and maybe some Metallica we'll try and squeeze in the next time we get the chance to chat. Jace, I do love a song that tells a story. It has some incredible layering in it as well, and obviously the social commentary of the song is one that's still a major issue today. Can you take us behind your connection to the song and the feeling it evokes when you hear it?
1: Oh, just, I like the tune. Obviously, there's a lot been spoken about in that space over the last couple of years, hasn't it? It's been sort of front and centre, inequality and injustice and the like. And I just think it's quite a, I suppose it's quite a relevant song, I think, in the current, over the last couple of years. I know it's a song from the 70s, but it just shows, it's still, those conversations are still being had, in the year 2021. So, I suppose just listen to that a little bit. It's got a good beat, thing, but it does have an important message that is continuing that conversation.
0: And Jason, you obviously have such a rich history. Your mother was Greek. Your father was a Kamilaroi man. You're the first Indigenous Test cricketer in Australian history. So, in terms of playing cricket at all levels.

0: locals in Australia. There seems to be a very small amount of Indigenous Australians. They feel almost underrepresented. What's holding them back from playing the game right now?
1: Oh, look, I think firstly,

0: doubt about that. You know, I know Cricket Australia are working to do that. I know my good mate Matty Hayden, towards the second half of his career had some involvement in helping to promote cricket in Indigenous communities, which was fantastic. I don't know Cricket Australia are continuing to do that. I think, the biggest, I suppose, challenge for our sport is other sports. What we've seen, I think the NRL and the AFL need to be commended on all the wonderful work they've done in promoting their sports in Indigenous communities. And we're seeing some wonderful Indigenous athletes, playing, NRL, playing AFL. We're seeing, obviously, we're seeing some in basketball as well, which is fantastic. I'd love to see some more Indigenous cricketers, hopefully, at some point in the future we will. I look forward to that time.
1: And Dizzy, looking ahead to this summer, are you excited for the upcoming fixtures and who are you looking forward to seeing the most?
0: Very excited for the summer. We all love the Ashes, don't we? So looking forward to seeing that. I love this Australian cricket team. I love watching them play. I'm excited. I'm a bit biased. I'm looking forward to Travis Head really showing, what he can do in the Test arena. I know that the South African tour was cancelled. He was scheduled to go on that tour and, looked to some spot in that middle order. So I'm hoping that will happen this summer. I'll be honest, I do love watching the Australian bowling attack go about their business. I think our seam attack is quite possibly, if it's not the best we've assembled, it's pretty close to it. With Stark, Hazelwood, Cummins, you've got Nathan Lyon bowling beautifully for many years. It's a great attack. And then they've got, a young, exciting all-rounder in Cameron Green to round out that seam attack and be that fifth bowling option for Tim Payne. That bowling attack's going to cause England a few headaches this summer. I'm pretty sure about that. And then you've got guys like Nessa, Michael Nessa from Queensland, waiting in the wings, who just through no real fault of his own hasn't been able to quite get an opportunity, only because this attack has been so good for so long.
1: You touched on Travis Head there. Another South Australian that seems to be in the headlines at the moment is Alex Carey. So he missed out on making the T20 squad. And he's someone who many have touted to be a future captain for Australia, but just can't seem to get any consistency in his selection. He's always in and out of this side. So where does he sit now in the scheme of things?
0: Yeah, look, obviously T20, he's missed out on selection for that and they've gone, obviously, Matty Wade's involved there, as is Josh Inglis has got a call up there. So it looks like Alex is, a little bit down the pecking order there. Obviously, Josh Phillippe has had some opportunity there as well. But certainly, if you look at his one-day cricket, Alex Carey, he's very much, part of that squad. He's captained the side recently in the Caribbean and to rave reviews, I might add, from Cricket Australia. He's in a pretty good place. So I think he would have liked to have been part of the T20 World Cup, but I think he understands that, as do all players, if you don't grab an opportunity with both hands, positions do come under scrutiny. And, Australia struggled in Bangladesh, didn't they, in that T20 series. So, and to an extent in the West Indies as well, a lot of players were missing out on that squad. It provided opportunity for other players to come in and show what they can do. Conditions were probably as challenging as Australian team have ever faced overseas on those tours. But ultimately, no one really grab those opportunities with both hands. So that's where selection comes into it, and Australia have gone that way. Alex has missed out, but look, certainly he's an important part of the the one-day setup and certainly captained well, and, you know, look forward to, you know, hopefully

0: at some point, you know, when Tim Payne decides to finish up, you know, Alex has got to be there, ready to be in prime position to secure that spot as a Test wicket keeper.
1: Dizzy, thank you for joining us on Kicking Back, and best of luck in the upcoming Big Bash and Shield seasons.
0: Yeah, good on you, Aaron. Always a pleasure to talk, mate.
1: That's current Redbacks and Strikers coach Jason Gillespie, my guest on Kicking Back. Thank you so much for your company on the show. 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
5: 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Sounds like Ken Vowles on his bike, doesn't it?
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6: Yeah, thank you for joining us live from the Darwin studio. Sean Bowden, where are you joining us from?
7: In Melbourne as well, Ken. I'm here to watch the men's Dreamtime game last night.
6: You know the markets as well, are you?
7: No, I'm not.
6: Well, look out. We're true Territorian style. Just look out for the vocalist. Look out for him.

0: What just on footy, just well done, Sean. A fantastic announcement again of AFLW Dreamtime at in Darwin or in the Northern Territory. Just, yeah, just fantastic news.
1: Yeah, it is good. It's great news. And it was being prominently mentioned last night. Really good to hear in the context of the men's game, to hear the promotion and I guess the support down here for this game being in Darwin. And, you know, I think it's testament in a way just to the number of women and girls playing footy in Darwin and in the Northern Territory. It's a, I think our participation percentage of women and girls is about 40%, so it's more than double the national average. And this is really, this game's really for them, and the effort that Sam Gibson and the team and others and the AFLNT board have put in to keep the game is really to honour the effort made by those women and girls who are just such a huge part of our game now here in the North.
0: Oh, it's fantastic, Sean. Of course, we cover the NTFLW every weekend or as much as we can through that, through ABC, and just been so exciting to see some young talent, probably next year or so. And I've said to a few people that I have coffee with every morning that I think in the next 5 to 6 years you're going to see, you know, five or six, maybe more, Territorian in the AFLW.
1: You're on the money, Ken. I don't know, most of your listeners wouldn't have picked up that during this week on Thursday, the under-18 Territory Thunder girls came down to Melbourne and beat the Western Jets by 50 points.
0: Brilliant.
1: It was 9-1 at three-quarter time, and ended up 10-3. So that's like, it's going to be paying forward the talent that's been developed over the last few years in that talent group in the Michael Long Centre, and that's a huge win. I'm not sure that the Territory rep teams had a win like that for a while. So I think we've got a bit ahead of us there and a bit to look for. The boys, also the underwriting boys, have not by any means been disgraced in their efforts. They went very close at TIA Stadium before one of the Suns games and ended up going down. Really tiring, I think, in the last quarter. And then they were...

0: just tells us the work we've got to do and indicates us to us that where we've come and pace we really need to make sure our young men and women are conditioned properly and realise the gap that's there. But we're getting there. We're understanding those deficits and understanding what needs to be done. And I think, you know, we're starting to really point the talent in the right direction.
1: And what, well said, Sean, and what I see week in, week out is that the coaching is just fantastic. Mm. All the clubs are taking seriously. See, just like the men in the NTFL, you know, players flying up and playing or coming up just to play footy. Especially now in the NTFLW space, you see a lot of fringe players and people who have played a few AFLW games coming up. And I just seen over the last two or three seasons, the skill level of all the sides just improved so much. So that's why I always spruik on. I reckon we're going to have a minimum half a dozen in the AFLW coming up very, very soon. Anything else? Any other great news, Sean?
0: Yeah. Well, I think just thinking about that AFL Dreamtime game last night at the MCG, and of course, myself and my family are pretty chuffed the Tigers got the win.
1: I wasn't going to mention anything, but I thought you would.
0: we're pleased about that. And, you know, I saw Kevin Sheedy on the way in, and I said, well, Kevin, when we win this, you're just going to have to come back and be a full, you know, fully branded Tiger again. He didn't quite agree with me. seriousness, it was great to see him there. Of course, Mick Long and Michael McLean, both of them there, Mick Long doing what he does so well, just leading quietly and purposefully leading the positive messaging and the idea that we all need to do better in the space and can do better, celebrate our successes, but keep in mind that, you know, these things like talent pipelines and, you know, an eye on the communities and the economic social dysfunction where a lot of our players come from is really important. So it was great to see Mick leading the walk again, and Michael McLean the honorary for the AFL Dreamtime, but for the Sir Doug Nicholls round. They were both out there on the MCG last night. It was a territory bloke, it was a really, really proud moment to see that.
1: Yeah, it would be, mate. I saw it on TV, and I've been fortunate enough to go down there with Charlie King and, well, Charlie was commentating, but I was just down there and just seeing Michael Long, and it just goosebumps, as I've got now, because what it means to the rest of Australia. What our Territorians have done and their legacies, they're continuing on. So well done. Well, really appreciate your time, Sean.
0: Thanks,
1: and, be safe. Enjoy today. You getting some footy in today or are you coming home?
0: I think I might. I'm going out to watch a nephew of mine at Ivanhoe, my brother Kane's son, Ethan. And Rhett Bowden's just flown into town. So we've got a couple of us here. So I think Rhett's the Bowden who might even rival you with the cricket averages. But
1: I'm telling you, I'll just say g'day to Rhett. The last time I saw Rhett Bowden play, he made 78 versus Sri Lanka.
0: Yeah, that's right.
1: At Morara Stadium.
0: That's right. That was a great day.
1: Oh,
0: and so we're going to have a look at that, and then we might, if we can, we might sneak back. I'm not sure we'll get into the MCG today, but there's the Pendlebury game on, so we can find a ticket during the day for that. We might drop in have a little look at Pendlebury, who's breaking the game's record. So very fortunate, very lucky today. The sun's even out in Melbourne, Ken, so it's lovely to talk to you, and all the best to you and all the listeners.
1: I really appreciate your time. Enjoy Melbourne. Say good day to Rhett for me. And, I'll see you when you get back.
0: Yeah, thanks, Kenny.
1: Thanks very much. That was Sean Bowden, AFL-NT chairman, also the NT-AFL team task force chair, along with Nathan Buckley and a few others as well, but just celebrating the Sir Doug Nicholls round, two Territorians, obviously Michael Mickey Long and Michael Magic McLean recognised. It was just, very proud moment seeing two Territorians that we see walking around the territory and stop and say good day to you. Even if they don't know you, they stop and say hello if you've said good day to them. So it was just great to see them on a national stage and what they meant to the country. So well done to everybody at AFL. And once again, AFL-NT, congratulations. The third AFLW Dreamtime match will be played in Darwin. I think the season starts, AFLW season starts on the 9th of August. It'll be round 3 there. ABC Sports.

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1: Well, it won't matter, you know, because Australia can't be beaten for the gold medal, would you believe? I've done the arithmetic. And England, Great Britain have moved up onto 149 already with the 22 penalties that have been accumulated by Breakwell and Law today. And they've actually moved up onto 148 with the 21 penalties they've accumulated today. And Australia, if you use the three scores of Matt Ryan, who today got 12 penalties, Philip Dutton 16,

0: Australia would beat Great Britain if the last rider funnel goes clear for Great Britain by 0.80. Andrew Hoy, who started his Olympic career back in Los Angeles when he finished 15th individually in 1984. And going for his third consecutive gold medal. Now, this grey horse, Darian Powers, which gave such a remarkable exhibition in the dressage, and Australia topped the dressage as a team and also Hoy as an individual for the first time ever in eventing competition. Darian Powers goes to the first jump now. Over he goes. Very elegant indeed. This is springtime here, and this horse looks as if it's got a spring coat, clears the wall beautifully, and the third fence beautifully. Listen to the roar of the crowd. The gold medal is in the bag. Around onto the plank, people are still gripping their hands. I don't think they've been told by the public address announcer. I don't know whether they've done the arithmetic. 5A is clear. Second part of the double is clear. And I tell you what, it'd be fitting if Hoy could go around and put a clear on the scoreboard here. He comes round onto six and he leapt very high there. You would have thought it was Moss Trooper. And swings round onto the triple bar, number seven. Clear there. He's giving himself no chance of hitting the rail. 8A clear. B, he pulled the rail. C, he's pulled another rail. So he's got 10 penalties. 10 penalties on Darian Powers, but it makes no difference. Don't worry about that. 10 penalties. Darian Powers goes inboard again on the right-hand rank, clears the next jump. Over he goes at the choice at number 10. He took the style doxer. And onto number 11, the vertical fence. And another rail down, 15 penalties with Darian Powers. The crowd would have their hearts in their mouths, but the gold medal's already in the bag. He goes around onto number 12. Andrew Hoy and Darian Powers has cleared it. Goes strongly at the last, clears it, gallops through. No time faults, but 15 jumping penalties. But Australia have won the gold medal for the third consecutive Olympic Games in the three-day equestrian event.
1: Falls of Great Britain and a miss, 180 his score. So Russell Mark at the moment, well in front into the 25th round of this competition, the final of the men's double trap. And there's a miss on one target by Zhang. A little bit of breathing space again for Mark as a miss is recorded against Wang. And Russell Mark gets both targets, 188, and he's won the gold medal for Australia. Russell Mark has won the gold medal, the second gold medal to Australia in the clay target discipline. Russell Mark, the 32-year-old from Werribee, has won the gold medal in the men's double trap. And unofficially, he's won by three targets from Albano Pera of Italy. And in equal third place would be Park Chul-sung of Korea and Zhang Bing of China on 183. Now, those are the unofficial scores. They have to be ratified. But Russell Mark being congratulated by his teammates, winning the second gold medal in the shooting for Australia in the clay target discipline. Russell Mark competed in the single trap.
2: Holder of the new Olympic record representing Australia.
3: Mesdames et messieurs, les résultats, détenteur du record olympique.
1: He finished 13th in the trap that was won by his teammate Mike Diamond. So a second gold medal to Australia in the shooting. Russell Mark winning with an unofficial score of 188.
2: For second place,
1: then there is going to be a tie, a shoot-off for the silver and medal, silver and bronze medals. But the good news for Australia here at Wolf Creek is that Russell Mark of Australia has won the gold medal in the men's double trap, and there'll be a three-way shoot-off for the silver and bronze medals.
4: This is the final of the 100 metres freestyle for ladies. On one, J. Rosazzo, USA. Two, V. Grant, Canada. Three, F. Leach, Australia. Four, D. Fraser, Australia. Five, L. Crapp, Australia. Six, M. V. Rowe, New Zealand. Seven, S. Mann, USA. And eight, N. A. Myberg, South Africa. Take your marks. And a resounding bang from the pistol, and they hit the water almost simultaneously, the whole eight of them. Swimming in a line after 25 metres with, in lane four, Fraser showing out just slightly.

0: from Crap and Leach. Crap and Fraser, Crap on the left, Fraser on the right, Crap in five, Fraser in four. As they turn together, over they go, Faith Leach just behind them. About 40 metres to go, and it's Fraser and Crap coming down the pool within five. Lorraine Crap just slightly in front of Fraser. In third place, Faith Leach, but only just from Row of New Zealand. They're coming down with only about 10 yards to go, and it's neck and neck. Leach and Fraser and Crap, and it's to the line, and it'll be Fraser first, Crap second, Fraser first, Crap second. Oh, a blanket finish for third, but Dawn Fraser has beaten Lorraine Crap by only inches.
1: This is Tom McGregor from the Australian Radio Centre, Mexico City. Highlight of performances by Australians today was at the Olympic pool. Arthur Denovan describes the final of the men's 100 metres freestyle.
2: And away they go as we wait for them to surface. Zach Zorn of the United States in five got his customary start, and he's about half a yard clear of Wendon, dropping back in lane three as the Argentine, not much between the others, split to the United States over in seventh, swimming very strongly. But Zach Zorn of the United States is about half a yard clear of Wendon, and Mark Spitz swimming very well over in seven. Walsh is making up ground too, but as they come in for the turn with 50 metres to go, Zach Zorn of the United States is first. But look at Wendon now starting to turn it on with 40 metres to go. Wendon went through in 25-2 as Zorn is in front with 30 metres to go. Look at Wendon picking him up now, coming with great strides, and Walsh up in lane one. Walsh is putting in a great effort for the United States. Wendon slightly in front. Wendon and Walsh are having a great go here. Wendon and Walsh, Wendon of Australia, slightly in front possibly. Walsh over in lane one. It's between these two, and Wendon's won it. Wendon has won the gold medal for Australia from Walsh of the United States. And it's anyone's race for third.
1: Another wonderful swim by Michael Wendon to win Australia's first swimming gold medal of the 1968 Games. His time, 52.2, a new world record. Second, Ken Walsh of USA, 52.8. Third, Mark Spitz of USA, 53 seconds. In fourth place, Bobby McGregor of Great Britain, 53.5.
3: Well, one thing we can say is that the United States have kept with that team. It is Angel Martino swimming the butterfly, and it's Amy Van Dyken, who won the 100 butterfly gold medal, who's going to swim the freestyle. Sarah Ryan goes in second place for Australia. Can she do something rather spectacular here? The United States looks well clear as they go into the freestyle leg. It's the United States first, Australia in second place, and then South Africa. And on this side, China and Canada and Russia dropping back. But it's all the United States with about 60 metres to go. Amy Van Dyken, they love her. She was in tears and in crap here a couple of nights ago. But she's come back for a gold medal individually, and now she's going to head home for team gold. Sarah Ryan got a good turn and will chase her home, but I think the Americans have too much speed.
4: Yes, at 1.7 seconds in front with 50 metres to go.
3: And with the roar of the crowd, the United States of America is going to pick up another gold medal here at the pool. A sensational swim by the Americans. Amy Van Dyken leads them home, and Australia will get silver. Sarah Ryan swimming this butterfly, swimming this freestyle leg sensationally, and the United States gold. Australia gets the silver, and the bronze will go to China, I think, have just beaten South Africa for the bronze medal.
5: We're at the end of the finish chute.
6: What do you think, with Emma heading towards a gold medal after all the sacrifice, what are you thinking now?
5: Well, we're a little numb at the present time. In fact, we got the shake. But this is not just a win, this is an amazing win. She's more than a minute ahead, and it looks like we might get Emma Moffat might come through behind her as well, which could be a gold and silver. But extremely exciting, but unbelievably hot. The athletes this morning, they're just suffering badly, and there's been a couple of bike crashes. Very exciting race.
6: Well, it has been an exciting race. We've got the shakes as well. I can only imagine what it's like for you to see young Emma coming towards you and running so strongly and giving this field to Heidi.
5: She is. She's even accelerating up the hill here at the present time, but that's her style. And, she looks like there's no going back. She's pulling ahead all the time.
6: How many family members are there with you, Greg?
5: Gary's my name. Gary Stoskell. We've got Amy, which is Emma's little sister, younger sister here as well, and my wife, Maureen.
6: A family affair. I'll leave you to go and celebrate as Emma comes in and is going to win an Olympic gold.
5: I reckon you can turn your microphone off. You'll hear the roar from here without any assistance.
6: We'll enjoy it with you.
5: And an amazing venue as well. Absolutely fantastic.
6: Good on you. Thank you. And congratulations. As we pick up Emma as she comes towards the finishing line. A little bit of a hiccup where she got herself on the wrong side of a barricade and had to become a hurdler as well as a triathlete. But she's just done it all here today. She looks as though she could go around again.
7: Yeah, I don't think she will, though. She might do a little victory lap, but not that long. And now Emma Snowsill coming down this beautiful blue carpet down the hill. The Australians are going crazy in the crowd at the moment. And Emma Snowsill driving towards that gold medal in this women's triathlon competition. She's dominated this running leg by... Well, she's in front at the last leg we saw by a minute. And Emma Snowsill now, the smile appearing on her face. And she was running along in front of the on top of the dam wall. And Emma Snowsill from Australia is going to take out the gold medal for Australia. The first gold medal we've won in the triathlon. We've dominated for years. We've won two silver medals. But now it's going to be gold for Australia in the women's triathlon.
6: And Charlie King is down there. Charlie?
8: Oh, the joy of it all. She just ran past me a couple of metres, so close I could almost reach out and touch her. And she's been just sensational today. And she still looks as though she's got plenty in reserve. She's got to run to the end of the straight and then turn it around and come back in front of this large crowd here at the reservoir. And they will give her a rousing cheer as she comes home, Emma Snowsill. It's been a terrific run from her and great goal for Australia.
6: And as you say, very trying conditions, a tough one to win, but she's trained well for it and she's succeeded at it.
8: 1:56.51 on the clock, so to get under 2 hours will be a terrific performance here.
6: Good on you, Charlie. Emma comes up, about to go round the U-turn and go back to the finish line to win the women's triathlon. She looks over her shoulder and there is just a vast distance in the background. Back to the chasers. Fernandez, I think, still in the silver medal position with Moffat challenging. I think Moffat's going to get a medal. Emma Snowsill runs out wide. She picks up an Aussie flag from supporters on the other side of the barricade. And Emma Snowsill, with the Aussie flag, running down towards the finishing line, still showing magnificent form with the broadest grin on the prettiest face you've ever seen. She won the Commonwealth Games gold medal in Melbourne, 3 times a world champion, and now for the first time, Australia is going to win an Olympic triathlon with Emma Snowsill. All the work pays off. She punches the air, she waves the flag, she grins, she slows down because the job is done. The victory is hers. The boxing kangaroos have been held over the fence. More Australian flags. Emma Snowsill, you little beauty. And even before she gets to the line, she goes over to the fans and gets the high five from the spectators. Emma Snowsill lapping up this moment of glory. A gold medal for Australia in the women's triathlon here in Beijing. She hasn't broken the tape as yet, still waving to the crowd. She gets to the line. And she's home for the gold. Well done, Emma.
7: Yeah, time there, 1:58.27, 1 hour, 58 minutes, 27 seconds. And Emma Snowsill was celebrating for about 200 metres before she got to the finish line. She was almost doing a similar as Usain Bolt did in the 100 metres where he celebrated before he crossed the line. And it looks like Fernandez coming up to take the silver medal. Vanessa Fernandez, former world champion, moving into towards the finish line now. We'll just have to see where Emma Moffat is. She was closing on Fernandez. There was an 11-second gap, and it looks like, yeah, here comes Moffat now in the bronze medal position. Fernandez looking very, very tired. Certainly not the smile on her face, or nowhere near as beaming as Snowsill when she crossed the line. There's a gap already now of almost 50 seconds, and it's been a courageous performance by Fernandez, but she'll run into the silver medal position. I'm sure she'll be delighted from that. And Emma Moffat also grabbed a flag. She dropped it. Luckily, fourth place wasn't too far behind because she stopped and went back and got it. But now Fernandez coming across the line in second position to take the silver. 1:07 behind the gold medalist Emma Snowsill. They embrace now at the finish. And words of encouragement, I guess probably words of bad luck, better than like next.

0: time, but Emma Snosel is the gold medalist, and here comes Moffat now to take out the bronze.
1: And Emma Moffat with a strong run to the line, also with the Aussie flag. It is Australia gold and bronze to the two Emmas. And Emma Moffat finishing 1 minute 28 behind Emma Snosil, and a magnificent run for the bronze medal. And the American Bennett has faded out of the medals and might even give up fourth position, as she'll just hang on and finish in fourth place, Laura Bennett of the United States. But doesn't that look good? Gold Australia, Emma Snosil. Silver Portugal, Fernandez. Bronze Australia, Emma Moffat.
2: Set. And away they go in the women's 400 metres freestyle final, with Van Schooten of Holland swimming in lane 1, Shane Gould of Australia in 2, Begner of East Germany is swimming in lane 3, the Italian girl Caligaris is swimming in lane 4, alongside of her in 5 is Kina Rothhammer of the United States, Jenny Wiley of the United States is in lane 6, the Dutch girl Anki Reinders in 7, and very fine US swimmer Shirley Babishoff in lane 8, as they go down making the first 50 metres turn in this, the women's 400 metres freestyle final. And over in lane 2, Shane Gould has gone out to perhaps a very narrow lead over the swimmer in lane 5 is Rothhammer of the United States, is not far behind her, and less than a metre actually covering the entire field, but dropping back a little bit in lane 3 is Wagner.
3: These lap times are going to be interesting, because on the board we can see the split times when Shane made her world record at Santa Clara in July of 1971.
2: And they finished the 100 with Shane Gould going in first. The time, Forbes?
3: 1.5. Oh, I'm worried about that. I wonder if it's too fast. 1.5.
2: A cracking pace with Shane Gould leading by about a clear metre over swimmer in lane 5, Rothhammer still of the United States.
3: And the world record split was 1.3.8.
2: So terrific speed, isn't it? With Shane Gould really making this one a cracker. And in second place, Rothhammer still of the United States, swimming in lane 5. Very close then for the third place. It's hard to sort out exactly who's in third place. Swimming very well in lane 4 is the Italian girl, Caligaris. And at the end of the 150 metres, Shane Gould leads out still by best part of 2 metres, looking across to lane 5. It's a bit hard to get a line on it until they come past us. Shane Gould swimming over in lane 2 is best part of a couple of metres in front of Rothhammer of the United States, swimming in lane 5.
3: And I'm worried about Rothhammer, because Rothhammer paced herself a little better, and to be only a body length and a half behind Shane could be dangerous with 4 laps to go.
2: Shane Gould comes in at the end of 200, and we'll see her time in a moment as it comes on the board. Rothhammer's in second, going into third. We'll look back for the time, Forbes.
3: It's 2.07. 2.07 is against 2.96. She is 2.6 seconds in front of her own world record time.
2: So back down the pool with 250 metres covered, and Shane Gould still holding this lead of a couple of metres over the Rothhammer of the United States in 5. In third place now in lane 4, we can see is Caligaris of Italy, perhaps in fourth place over in lane 3. Yes, it's Wegner of East Germany, and the others have dropped back a couple of yards, or Van Schooten of Holland in lane 1. Is still swimming pretty well, but a fair way from the leader, and Shane makes the turn, coming down, approaching the end of the, certainly towards the end of the 300 metres mark, about 25 metres to travel, and she's going away a little bit, if anything, at this stage. Shane Gould,
3: I'd say,
2: she's about 2-3 metres in front of of the United States girl, Rothhammer of the United States.
3: And now she's got it drawn, all those powers of endurance that she spent those months in building up.
2: She's 4 metres in front as she comes up with 100 metres to travel, Shane Gould. A great race for second between Caligaris and Rothhammer. These two are fighting it out for second place at this stage. And back in lane 3 is Wegner of East Germany. But look at Shane Gould putting on the pressure as she goes down for the final 100.
3: And she's
2: 5 metres in front, and she's leaving them wallowing in the wake, with Rothhammer and Gallicus in lane 4 and 5 in equal second position.
3: And she's 3 seconds in front of her own world record.
2: A fantastic swim from Jane Gould. She looks unbeatable at this stage. She's not only maintaining the lead, I think she's slightly increasing it. She's going up to make the turn with 50 metres to go. And this is a women's 400 metres freestyle final. She's made the turn.
3: This is just tremendous. I don't think Shane can be beaten now.
2: And away she goes. She's 6-7 metres in front, coming back down the pool. A great race for second place between the swimmers in lanes 3, 4 and 5. But in lane 4, it's Gallicus of Italy in second place, just in front of another swimmer, Wegner, but past the 25 metres mark, and it's all Shane Gould. She's 7 metres in front and going away from the field. In second place, a good race, it's the Italian girl in lane 4, second place. Third is Wegner of East Germany, but Shane Gould has won in world record.

0: 419 deficit. Jane Gould in first place, second place to Calagaris of Italy, and third place will go to Begner of East Germany.
1: Oh, what a wonderful swim by Shane. 4 minutes 19 seconds, 2.2 seconds of her own world record, and she has good reason to be happy and proud as she hangs onto the lane there. The other girls come over to her. An Italian was second. Caligaris was second. And an East German third. So America was beaten out of the two places there. And it's another gold medal to Australia.
2: And Shane Gould has won her second gold medal, and she is the first girl in Olympic history to win two gold medals at different strokes.
3: It's the swim for history for the Australian women, 4 by 100 metres freestyle relay. Bronte Campbell is the lead-off swimmer. She's quickly into her stroke as well. Siobhan O'Connor, who's been a feature tonight of England, she's out with absolute determination through the first 30 metres. Singapore over in lane one with Lim in the pool. Scotland in two. Masson is swimming first off for them. Canada in three. Poon in the pool. Bronte Campbell for Australia in four. Siobhan O'Connor for England in five. Lucy Smith of New Zealand is over here in six. Morgan is swimming for Wales in seven, and McMahon for Northern Ireland in eight. Australia had the lead through that first 50.
4: It's a beautiful technique of Bronte Campbell, so smooth in the water. She's got a big strong kick going. She's opened up a body length and a half lead at the 80 metre mark.
3: It happened in no time as well. Bronte Campbell was quite ruthless with Siobhan O'Connor, and she'll hand over to Melanie Schlanger with better than a body length lead. Schlanger was dynamite this morning. She made such a compelling case to be part of this relay team. She's etched forever in folklore from the anchor leg in London. She's in the pool with Fran Halsell snapping at her and taking a bit of ground from her in the early stages of their swim. Mainville is in the pool for Canada. It's Australia, England and Canada as they head up towards the 150 metre mark. Schlanger on the turn. She leads by 0.3 of a second, the English. The Canadians 2.5 seconds further back in third.
4: Yeah, Fran Housel swimming a terrific second leg for England. She is England's strongest swimmer, and she's coming off there, but Schlanger's starting to pull away from her now, so it looks like Australia all the way.
3: So Housel got to about 0.75 of a body length, and she hangs on there as Schlanger heads down into the wall and preparing herself as Emma McCann, who's had the night of her life already. She's into the pool as part of this relay team, this much vaunted and feared lineup. She swims the third leg. She swims against Amy Smith of England. Third into the pool there for Canada is Michelle Williams, and fourth in this relay at the moment is New Zealand.
4: The only unknown factor in this relay is how much Emma's got left in the tank. This is her third race in the evening and a fifth of the day. She's looking good so far. The lead's about 2 body lengths, and the time is just over the world record split.
3: So visually, she drew away there and put 1.1 seconds on England, with Canada still there in third, but they're losing ground all the time. So McKeon really grits her teeth, and she continues to draw away. So in terms of the opposition, she's put them away, but what does it look like on the clock in this race for a world record which dates back to 2009? McKeon swims her way into the wall, and the world champion takes her place. Kate Campbell into the pool, and she'll have complete intent about what lies ahead of her here. Becky Turner swims for England, but they're 2.29 seconds back, and third still Canada in the bronze medal position.
4: This is looking really good for a world record. Just depends how fast Kate Campbell can swim. If she's under 52.5 seconds, which she's capable of, it's going to be a world record here for Australia.
3: So Campbell is under world record pace now by 0.57. So this is panning out just as you might have forecast. This dominant Australian relay team, anchored by Kate Campbell, thrashing through the pool with 25 to go. This dates back to the days of shiny suits and Rome in 2009 in Glasgow. She's having a real dip at it. Kate Campbell has the world record within reach. 10 to swim, charging in, world record for Australia. That will reverberate internationally. The team of Kate Campbell, Bronte Campbell, sisters Melanie Schlanger and Emma McKeon, who goes double gold on night one. That is mission accomplished.
4: That is sensational. That's one of the biggest world records in the book, and it's gone. It's been wiped.

0: ABC News, good evening. I'm Noni Edwards. Public policy and law experts say the National Anti-Corruption Commission's next head must be able to rebuild public trust lost during the outgoing commissioner's term. Amid pressure over his ongoing defence connections while serving as the inaugural commissioner, Paul Brereton will stand down in July, 3 years into his five-year term. Attorney General Michelle Rowland says a merit-based process will commence to appoint a new commissioner. Chair of Transparency International Australia, AJ Brown, says it'll take a lot of effort to rebuild public trust.
1: Perhaps just as importantly, they need to be supported by not just a good management structure involving deputy commissioners and others, but a structure for the commission that interacts better with the community, that has more civil society involvement.
0: The Prime Minister says a tax legislation package the government will introduce to Parliament later this week will particularly benefit young Australians. Labor's bill will include changes to the capital gains tax and negative gearing, along with a $250 tax offset for workers and a $1,000 instant tax deduction for work-related expenses. Combining the reforms into the one bill creates a wedge for the coalition, which supports the tax cut for workers but opposes the changes to CGT and negative gearing. During question time, Anthony Albanese told the opposition the reforms are necessary.
2: It's a reform that is necessary because, as it was called for by your shadow treasurer, young people are, to use the words of the shadow treasurer, getting screwed by the system. That is what he has said.
0: A 30-year-old man who's facing charges over an alleged hit-and-run incident in Perth's northern suburbs has appeared in Joondalup Magistrates Court. Lauren Smith has the details.
3: It's alleged Michael Brendan Kane was driving a Toyota Corolla when he hit a 22-year-old man on Mitchell Freeway in Padbury last night. Authorities were called to the scene between Hepburn and Whitfords Avenues about a quarter past seven. The victim was found with critical injuries and died at the scene. Police say the accused later attended Joondalup Police Station where he was taken into custody. He is facing two charges, failing to stop and ensure assistance and failing to report a fatal incident to police. Mr. Kane has been remanded in custody and is due back in court in July.
0: Uganda has confirmed two more cases of Ebola as East and Central African leaders work to curb the spread of the severe illness. The country's health ministry says the two new cases are health workers from a private health facility in the capital, Kampala, bringing the total number of confirmed cases in the country to seven. The Democratic Republic of Congo, Uganda and South Sudan have all adopted a joint plan to reduce the spread of the disease. The Director General of the Africa Centres for Disease Control, Dr. Jean Kaseya, has defended its response to the outbreak.
4: In about 3 days, all countries had a plan. In about 4 days, I organised a meeting with all partners and all countries. Now we have the plan ready. We did it quickly, as much as possible we could do.
0: Pope Leo has demanded artificial intelligence must be regulated in a sweeping manifesto on the future of humanity. The encyclical document is a letter written by the Pope to a particular audience of bishops. Pope Leo has used his first encyclical to urge world and industry leaders to slow down their development of AI, warning misinformation could lead humanity down the path of unending war. He's also offered a personal apology for the Catholic Church's historic role in supporting transatlantic slavery. The chair of the Australian Rugby League Commission says there's no time frame in place to find the National Rugby League's next CEO. Andrew Abdo will step away from the role from the 15th of July with Peter Vlandis to take over duties until a permanent replacement is found. Vlandis says the game is at a crucial junction, so choosing the right person is important.
5: This is a major business. It's $1 billion worth of revenue. You need somebody that knows how to run a profit centre, knows how to manage a major business. We take on being custodians of the game very seriously, and we want to make sure that, you know, whatever we do, it's for the fan.
0: And deep sea scientists have identified a new species of octopus near the Galapagos Islands off the coast of Ecuador. The tiny creature, which is just the size of a golf ball, stands out for its blue hue and lack of an ink sac. Scientists say the discovery is especially surprising because related species are usually much larger and found in the icy waters around Antarctica. You're now up to date with the very latest from ABC News.
6: I'm Josh Tracy. And I'm Matt Flynn. 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
11: And a very warm welcome to Extra Time, wherever you're listening, around the state, around the nation. It's been well covered today, but we do have to start again with the sad news, the death of Neil Danaher, dying today at the age of 65. His efforts to fight MND, a disease that he was diagnosed with back in 2013, really has seen him transcend football into one of the most significant people in the entire nation. His drive to educate us all about the disease and to raise money to fight what he called the beast is something that we should always remember. Rightly, the Australian of the Year in 2025, and his footballing efforts, well, youngest ever captain of and a best and fairest winner of the Bombers, despite having his career as a player cut short by injury. He was an assistant at the Bombers and then at Fremantle, a senior coach at Melbourne, of course, took them to a grand final and then finished his football time as a football manager at West Coast. His death confirmed today, just a fortnight before the King's birthday match between Melbourne and Collingwood, which has become so well known with his Fight MND charity and the Big Freeze fundraiser. He'll be rightly honoured with a state memorial service in Victoria. Our thoughts with the Danaher family. It's a huge loss for football. It's a huge loss for Australia. Sharad Willingham, welcome to you. Look, we know it's going to come with what Neil Danaher had been facing, but it's still one of those moments where for everything that he's done on and off the football field, with and without, within, out the football community, I was really, really upset today to hear the news of his passing. He's meant so much to so many.
12: Yeah, very sad. Thoughts go out to the whole Danaher family, which is extremely big and deep inside football. And I think the great thing that Neil's being struck by NMD allowed us to see what this disease does to people and has shed a lot of light on it. And they've obviously done a huge amount in raising awareness and money and to go towards research so that one day they can hopefully knock this thing on its head. But how great was Neil through every aspect of his affliction, that he took everybody on the ride with him. He stayed exactly the same kind of person. He's sharp. He was witty, pretty scathing. Didn't hold back at all. I think the amount of work that he did outside of football made, him an even greater person, as hard as that is, because I had a little bit of time with him at West Coast, obviously in his last couple of years of his role of footy GM there. It sings the kind of same story as like Jim Steins. Like, obviously he had such an impact in football, but then the work that he did afterwards and how much bigger it became than just his football career. How big's this King's birthday going to be? The amount of, tributes that are going to flow for the great man and the work that he's done. There's a couple of ways that people can go when they get struck by something like this. It just speaks to the kind of person that Neil Danaher is, that he took the route of making it not about him and how bad it is going to be on him, but, how can he make other people's lives better? And it's pretty incredible.
11: Had a great nickname from his time in football, the Reverend. His ability to
12: hold court,
11: speak his mind, to get people to gather around. Do you remember some of those moments when he was the footy manager at the Eagles?
12: Oh, he was a little bit of a behind-the-scenes footy manager, to be honest. He'd kind of just roll around the hallways and have his little jokes and quibs that he was a pretty very funny man. The thing that I loved about Neil, and I was talking to somebody about this today, is that he didn't overcomplicate football. He was a pretty simple, view on it, that nothing was as good as it was when things were going great and nothing was as bad as it was when things were going bad. But I have one kind of thought or memory that sticks in my mind when I was coming back from injury in my first season back at West Coast, and I'd obviously done my ankle pretty badly, and I played a game for Claremont, I think in the reserves. It may have been for Claremont. And I think his son was maybe playing at Claremont at the time. And I

0: played reserves. And so I went into the stands after the game, and it was the old O'Connell stands before they'd all been renovated as they are now. And I went up there with a beer, and I was like, oh, should I have done that? And Neil just like called me over, and I sat next to Neil and watched the seniors play. And I was like, this is great. This is just old school footy guy. Like, yeah, I'd been out there. I was still in, you know, recovery and wasn't back playing seniors yet, but he didn't mind. He just wanted to sit there and enjoy kind of watching a game of football. And so it was a little bit of a, oof, my shoulders kind of sunk down a little bit. I was like, oh, great. I can sit here with Neil down here and have a beer and watch the footy. It was awesome.
1: No issue with the beverage.
0: No issue with the beverage. I didn't get called into the office on Monday, so I assumed there was no issue with the beverage.
1: Sharon Moore, yeah, outstanding. This is Extra Time. Lots to talk about tonight. We'll, of course, reflect on how West Coast and Fremantle are going, and really impressive performances from both clubs. I know West Coast didn't get the win, but gave it an almighty crack in what was a great day for football in every respect. If you didn't get behind it, I understood a little bit of the cynicism, but yeah, if you didn't watch it, you'd have been disappointed, because not only did West Coast make it, I think, a better game by how well they fought that out, but Scott Pendlebury, I thought they handled that really well on the day, Collingwood. And I, for one, I hated the thought of one player having the gold numbers. I was very happy for everybody to wear the gold numbers on that day, because it's all about the team.
0: Yeah, it's all about the team. And we spoke about it, and I reckon that Scott would have absolutely loved that it was a fight and that it was taken up to him, and that it wasn't a whitewash, because that's not the kind of person he is. He loved the contest. Now, to be honest, I was down at Laughlane Park, and so we got the chocolate. So I've only watched a couple of highlights of the game. I was actually going to watch it tonight, I think, when I get home, and watch the whole game start to finish. But it was an amazing, and I've kind of reflected a little bit more kind of post the game, and I was sitting at home today. The thing that I probably thought today the most about Pendles was, like, he, not that, you know how you have teammates when you're playing sports that make you feel like when they're out there, they're going to make the team better because they're out there. The thing that I think upon reflection that Scott made me feel so good about, that he made me feel like if I was out there doing well, the team would be better. And that was part of his leadership, and that making everybody else feel confident in what they could bring, which I think, I don't know, he might not have even thought it, but he made me feel that way.
1: I reckon he made a lot of players feel that way along the way as well. Congratulations to him. By the way, caller just touching base, wanted to mention Jai Arrow, of course, and send his thoughts to Jai, the NRL player who has had to retire and say that he's suffering with MND as well. So, yeah, that was a very emotional piece of news last week in the NRL. By the way, just on the NRL, State of Origin on Wednesday night. No Extra Time on Wednesday night for good reason. We'll be bringing you the State of Origin in our regular Extra Time slot. So we've given Ash Nelson and Chris Waterman the night off. State of Origin 1 on Wednesday night. In just a moment, I know why it's been overlooked, because of so much emotion from his coaching roles at Melbourne and everything that he's done. But Neil Danaher did spend 8 years in WA across both of our clubs, starting with Fremantle and then finishing up, as we heard from Sharrod, at the West Coast Eagles. We're going to speak to the man who employed him at the Dockers in just a moment. That's David Hatt. He was the CEO at the time. Coming up next here on Extra Time on 102.5 ABC Perth, ABC WA, on Sport Digital around the nation, and as always, streaming on ABC Listen.
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1: David Hatt was the CEO when the Dockers entered the AFL, and he was the man in charge at Fremantle who signed Neil Danaher to the club, Fremantle's first assistant coach. Let's get David to reflect on Neil Danaher and his time in the West with the Dockers. A very warm welcome to you, David.
4: Thanks very much, Clint.
1: Tell us about how Neil Danaher came to be a part of the Fremantle Dockers in their first season.
4: Well, I think we were continually being given advice at the beginning of our crusade for Fremantle, if I can put it that way. And one of those pieces of advice was that we needed some, in inverted commas, Victorian experience. And we'd incurred the wrath of the AFL by appointing a non-Victorian as the coach in Jared Neesham.

0: And they weren't necessarily supportive of that, and so they decided that they'd give us some better advice if we got some Victorian influence. Now, our own investigations in relation to a assistant coach threw up the name of Neil Danaher, who'd unfortunately subjected himself, unfortunately, to a really serious knee injury that curtailed his very, very outstanding career. He was known as the best of the Danaher players for Essendon at the time, the four brothers, and Kevin Sheedy said that he was the best of them. And he also had the best football brain, and we should have a look at him. So it was partly advice that we got from Essendon at the time. We interviewed him. He came across as a very genuine and a very sincere, hard-working young fellow who wanted to continue his career in football. So after that, it was a fairly easy decision.
1: What was it like trying to get him to come across to Fremantle? What was it like for him, who'd spent his entire football journey on the other side of the country, to pack up, move the family to the West?
0: Well, it wasn't easy. Fremantle were not exactly an attractive proposition in the terms of football expertise at the time, and certainly in relation to our list, which was very, very inexperienced, didn't have the same sort of player rules that have benefited other people. And so I don't think we were necessarily an attractive proposition, but such was Neil's attitude towards football in a general sense that

0: primary grounds like Windy Hill at Essendon. When we played Fitzroy at the Western Oval, it wasn't easy. There were all sorts of different things that we didn't know that we needed to know, and he provided us with that sort of experience. Plus the fact that everyone said, this is a man of great integrity and he will do the right thing by it.
1: And he certainly appeared to have done the right thing by the club for the 3 years he was there. What involvement as CEO did you have with him when he was the assistant coach, other than, of course, being involved in appointing him?
0: Not constant. I mean, I saw him every day, just like most other people, but we were more concerned about keeping the club afloat. He was far more concerned about simply doing his job, and he just wanted to talk about everything football. He wanted to get to know the players, and he did, because we had 45, 46 very inexperienced people who didn't know anything about the AFL other than what they'd seen on TV in most instances. And he was the sort of person who could sit people down, have a talk to them about their particular skills or what areas of their game could and should be improved simply by going to training when he began. But he told us that we probably would start reasonably well, better than some people thought, but then when it was winter in Victoria, it was a very, very different proposition, and that turned out to be the case. He was very prescient. He told us after we'd won 5 and lost 5 against most people's direction, we went south after that because the grounds became a bog, not like they are today, and it was very, very hard work whenever we travelled. But we were prepared for that, just simply not good enough to do a lot about it. But Neil was crucial to us keeping our spirits, giving us the sort of advice we needed, and he was just first class.
1: Were you surprised at all from when you first met him that he ever became a senior coach, which he did, taking Melbourne from the bottom of the ladder through to a grand final in 3 years? Or did you always think when you first interviewed him for that assistant role that bigger things were to come in a footballing sense for Neil Danaher?
0: Oh, and there's no question that he saw it as his first step towards a long-term coaching career, if that was possible. And of course it was. He was obviously a person who would be maturing into a first-rate coach. And I think if Jared Neesham hadn't have been still available, we would have been very keen on seeing whether he would stay with us and be a part of our club, because we regarded him so highly. And we knew that he was receiving offers from other clubs. In some instances, they told us, and in some instances, we just found out. And Melbourne was one of those. They expressed serious interest in him because, obviously, the Danahers had the credibility and he had more credibility than most. So, not surprised at all. He had the sort of approach to the game which was realistic. He was a man of courage, a man of his word. He never spoke down to players. He was always had a good relationship with the players without actually becoming too friendly. In other words, he kept his reasonable distance. But with us, he gave what I think he gave to Melbourne after he'd been there for a very short period of time. He gave Fremantle an extra dimension of credibility. And we were very, very grateful for that. I mean, the Danaher family is, I suppose you'd call them football royalty. Well, in our view, he was the king of the Danaher family because of the way in which he conducted himself and the way in which he went about his duties.
1: You mentioned the family, the Danaher family. What about his family and making the trek across to Perth? What recollections do you have about that?
0: Well, it was a bit interesting. Neil had a young family, a lovely wife, Jan. He's now got lots of grandchildren and things like that. But these kids were very nervous, never been outside the eastern states. Coming across to Perth, they could hardly find it on the map. What are we going to do, Dad? You know, can I still play netball, or I can do this or whatever? They were very, very anxious. So Neil said, I think what we need to do is all watch a movie, because they were spread right across one row of the plane that they were on, and the movie he selected was Babe, the movie where, as people will be, I'm sure, remembering, where a pig wins the

0: the prize in a sheepdog trial. And it's a very emotional, a very well-made movie. Most of the, this is according to Jan Danaher, mostly the people watching it on the plane were all snuffling and sniffling and very carried away with the fact that the pig had won the competition. But one person on the plane was bawling his eyes out, absolutely emotionally wrecked, and that was Neil. That was the sort of bloke that he was. He used to get caught up in stuff, whether it was a pig at a dog show, didn't matter. To him, it was an emotional experience. He was a very sensitive guy, and he couldn't resist having a few tears. So it was a good introduction to Western Australia.
1: I should say that'll do after the babe story, but I need to ask one more. How did you react with the sad news today that Neil Danaher has died after a 13-year fight with MND, and for everything he did to raise awareness, to raise millions upon millions of dollars to fight MND? How did you feel?
0: Well, in some ways, mixed emotions, because he was suffering, and he'd suffered over a long period of time, and I don't think anyone would want that to have continued for too much longer. But he was so brave and so courageous and so resilient that you just simply obviously had to admire him. Myself and our chairman at the time, Ross Kelly, was very close to him, because Ross was a person who'd had his football roots in Victoria, at least, with Essendon, and he knew the Danahers and how much regard they were held in. And Neil, of course, had done this amazing job in the worst of circumstances, by just simply thinking of other people, coming up with new ideas, persisting with ensuring that his disease was recognised by other people. The fact that it couldn't be defeated meant that it needed to be defeated. And if he could do his bit, then he would. And he's devoted a huge portion of his life to raising money and for a terrible disease. Nothing that anyone else, that in my experience, has been able to do in terms of being so valuable to society and such a good example to people in society. Couldn't speak highly enough of him. He was a wonderful fella.
1: David Hatt, he was the CEO at the Fremantle Dockers in their first few seasons when they appointed, in their first season, Neil Danaher to be their inaugural assistant coach. Thank you for sharing some of your recollections with us on Extra Time tonight, David.
0: No problem. Thanks a lot.
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1: And I'm alongside Premiership High, Sharad Wellingham. It'd be great to hear from you. 1300 221 0025 is our talkback number. Our text line 0437 221 0025. Neve O'Connor, the CEO of the Western Force, to join us shortly. And then Ray Chamberlain, as usual, will be with us in the latter part of the program to discuss any of the controversial moments of umpiring across the weekend. If you want to send him a message, you can do so. Send us the text and we'll ask Ray your question a little bit later on. A couple of you already asking a couple of very interesting questions for Ray. Good to have you on board. We'll talk West Coast and Fremantle in just a moment. But before all of that, Billy's been good enough to give us a call here on Extra Time. Billy, welcome to the program. Good to have you on board.
4: Mate, so just a week that we need to pencil on the calendar. From what I hear, the AFL family has lost one of their best friends, a great mate and a husband, and it's just one of those occasions where we all just have to take time out and think about it. With the Eagles, with the Dockers, that's just great the way they're performing. Just a big ticks to the Eagles lads. There was a lot of good forceful play. I was so proud of them. Any team in the comp could have had to come up with that game, and they stood tall. I like the fact that they seem to be running a bit wild and they're just using their brains and they're playing what they think how they should play. And they're doing good and they're taking some hits. They're giving some hits and it's going to be a good, tough run to the end. These boys are going to show us something that was always there.
5: Yeah, Billy, there's a nice little window of games in front of the Eagles for the next few weeks, isn't there? There's definitely a injury-struck Essendon coming up, who were a bit unfortunate on the weekend with the number of injuries that they got, weren't they? But they're showing the right signs. They're playing in the kind of manner that I think the coach and his team will be quite impressed with. But they're a young side still, so they're going to have their ups and downs, aren't they? They're going to have their games and moments within games. But I think on the whole, we can see growth, which is what I think everybody's just been looking out for.
1: So the other big plus for West Coast is that they're at home
5: mm-hmm.
1: for the next 3 weeks. Do not have to leave Perth. They do have it's an away game technically against North Melbourne. But if you were West Coast, after a great win against GWS and then a tremendous effort against Collingwood, you've now got the Bombers and Port and North Melbourne all at home. Now, Essendon and Port, I know that they say that they go into every game thinking they can win, but there are also games that you really think you can win. And the next two would be, they're big opportunities for West Coast to show that there is this continued development continued growth of the football club.
5: Well, that's the thing. I'm probably more so bullish on Port than the Bombers.
1: Really?
5: Yeah. I just don't have much faith. I think that the Power can rock up on any day and can put in a really good performance, whereas I don't quite see that with the Bombers. So I'm more confident from a West Coast point of view of them being able to
1: beat Essendon.
5: Oh,
1: absolutely tick. But I think you beat Essendon, there's no reason you can't beat Port.
5: No, I agree. But I'm just, I've got a little bit more faith that Port can turn up and play some really decent football. But so North Melbourne play a home game at Perth Oval.
1: At Perth Stadium, yes.
5: Ah.
1: So that was the deal where they came for 2 years.
5: Yeah.
1: And they would play one game against one of the WA clubs.
5: I thought it was only their away game.
1: No.
5: Down in Bunbury.
1: So they're both.
5: That's a great result for North then.
1: Absolutely. And so North play a game in Bunbury and then they play a home game against the other West Australian club. And then this the second year. So last year they played West Coast in Bunbury and Freo here.
5: And are they both their home game?
1: They're both North home games.
5: Okay.
1: So they're underwritten by the WA clubs a bit where they will take a percentage. So basically they pay for, I think it's up to 30,000, and anything above the 30,000 mark, the WA clubs will also pick up. It means it doesn't cost them anything.
5: Yep.
1: And on top of that, the government pay them a certain amount, which we believe, although no one will ever say this officially, is around about $5 million a year to bring a couple of games across.
5: Oh, wow, that's awesome.
1: Yeah.
5: That's great work from North Melbourne to take that, and it's great for the WA clubs to accept the offer and keep them home for... So Freo at home for a month, aren't they?
1: Freo are at home for... Let me have a look. So they're at the Gabba next week, and then they are. So they've got Bunbury... then the bye, then Geelong, then Gold Coast.
5: It's a great result for Fremantle.
1: And the return of that is, as I've told our friends and colleagues on the other side of the country quite often, WA understands that the clubs, it's not going to be fair. But when that deal was done, did you hear any moaning and whinging from the West about the travel issue? No, because we were like, okay, this is a fair result. We get a month in the middle of the season when we don't have to travel.
5: Mm-hmm.
1: That's a good result for both of our clubs, and that makes it will never be fair, but it is an equalisation process to the point where we can then live with what happens from here.
5: But are the WA government going to cough up $5 million again, though?
1: They will look back and see how many, like all
5: of
1: these
5: stimulated
1: things,
5: enough.
1: What sort of impact it's had on the economy.
5: Okay.
1: And I know from speaking to people at WA Tourism, they can give you exact numbers on everything, state of origin, Origin, the rugby league. They can give you numbers on people that came across. They can give you average spend. They can look at all this. And so what the government will do is it will have a look at the money that they get back for their investment.
5: Yeah.
1: Now I'm hoping, and that's why we're all hoping, a lot of fans jump on a plane, jump across to Busselton, go and see that game, spend some time in the south or spend some time in the southwest and then drive up to Perth, spend some time in Perth, spend the week across here if you're a North Melbourne fan and then fly home. WA government will

0: look at all that, because they're well aware of, because people go, oh, well, we could spend the money better on insert something here. It's like, yeah, except that these things are done to produce more money into the economy.
1: Yeah.
0: Sports tourism is big, big money.
1: Yeah.
0: So that's what they'll have a look at. But I thought it was a great deal for us.
1: Yeah.
0: And I thought it was a terrific deal. And well done for North Melbourne, for all the other Victorian clubs who whinge and sook and moan. They went, no, we'll go and try and source some cash ourselves.
2: So they're obviously in a position where the cash will help. What happens if they don't need the cash? Does another team have the option to put their hand up?
0: Make a deal with any other club.
2: But Hawthorn are getting kicked out of Tasmania.
0: Yeah, but let's be honest, how long do you reckon it'll be till North Melbourne don't need the cash? Yeah.
2: And they've got a really good WA connection as a club, don't they?
0: Huge supporter base here.
2: Yeah.
0: Enormous. We're going to speak to Niamh O'Connor in just a moment from the Western Force. Before that, though, Donnie's rung in. Always good to hear Donnie on a Monday. 1300 221 0025. Donnie, are you off the long run today?
3: Mate, I tell you what, I got Dennis Lilly's and Mark Holdings on if you want to be like that. I'm going to be a gentle. I'm not going to go into the umpiring. I mean, it's a joke. But anyway, the boys should win the game. Just a few silly decisions when they went forward. I mean, in the last 10 minutes, it was like a high street, one-way traffic, and just a bit taking the wrong options. I mean, young Taylor Young, handball it to McCarthy. I mean, and why didn't you wait another few seconds while he was running, you know? And just, but anyway, Taylor Young, how much longer is he going to stay in there before he drops him? Honestly, he's a worst key defender in the league, and we got worse leaders. I'm talking about Baker and Duggan. Baker is king of the 50-metre penalties, and Duggan is king of the turnovers. I was listening to Mick Malthouse, and he was, he was fuming when the Duggan kicked into the contest, and he had the two players to his left, and the Waterman, and I think Young Bailen, and he just went down the other end. I think the kicking goal, I can't remember. But I was listening to Malthouse. He was he was fuming. I'll listen to your comments.
0: Okay, let's go through a few things. Firstly, Taylor Young, hasn't set the world on fire, and he would, I think, be under some pressure when Stašević returns in the next week or two.
1: Yep,
0: and 100%. I think that is an enormous bonus. With no disrespect to Taylor Young, but getting Brandon Stašević fit and firing will be huge plus.
2: And enormous. It was obviously helped. That decision will be helped with Bazo as well.
0: Yep. So that's where I think. Yeah. I think
2: which I don't think it would have been able to happen if Bazo hadn't become fit again.
0: Yeah, so I think you're right. I think Tyler is probably under some pressure. Liam Duggan has had some disappointing moments with his disposal, and I think he'd be aware of that, but he's a co-captain and they're not going to remove him from – they're just not going to.
2: I think last week he bounced back a bit.
0: Yeah.
2: He played a better game last week.
0: I think he's been okay, and I thought he was actually pretty good against GWS.
2: That's what I mean. Yeah, he was really good he was much better against GWS. His turnovers are still hurting him, and I don't know. Like, he's obviously still got confidence in his ability, and so he's going to keep trying to take on some kicks that maybe he can't quite deliver on yet.
0: And I know Liam Baker is prone to giving away a few free kicks, but I also like what he gives in toughness around the ground.
2: Exactly. You've got to give something up if you're going to get something. So, and that's exactly what you're saying. Yeah, you got a nice, feisty, fiery player, and he's showing some leadership and some grit, which is what I'm sure, Donny, you're wanting from the team, but then you can't kind of say, oh, well, don't give away 50s. I mean, yeah, you don't want him to give away silly ones that he's done a few times, but you want him living life on the edge.
0: By the way, on Brandon Stašević, here is Andrew McWalter on 7 News earlier tonight speaking with Ryan Daniels about Brandon Stašević's return and how he went in the WAFL last weekend.
4: Yeah, so Stas has pulled up pretty well, I believe. I haven't seen him yet, but he got through 75 minutes of footy, which is great. And then we'll just have to see how he goes this week, whether he's ready for an AFL game or not.
5: Well, I certainly would like him in our team as soon as possible, but there'll be a bit of from the medical team. We'll make some decisions to ensure Stas is set up to succeed.
0: So he was on managed minutes in the WAFL on the weekend. Whether he has one more game or not, we'll have to wait and see. But he's going to have an enormous impact.

0: 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This is Extra Time. 23 minutes to 8 o'clock. We'll be speaking about the Western Force next.
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0: It is indeed. Let's chat Western Force, their CEO, Niamh O'Connor, is good enough to join us here on 102.5 ABC Perth and Extra Time. Welcome to you, Niamh.
3: Thank you very much. Nice to have you.
0: Good win against the Fijian Drua, but bittersweet to know that the finals chances are over. How frustrating to be, the cliche is a good one, so close but yet so far.
3: Oh, yeah, look, I think we were all pretty disappointed, but we took time to look at it, and it was a positive, strong finish to the season. And I think for us it's a bit long-term sustainability now, and just being able to repeat that with a squad and a coaching group that can do it.
0: What do you think is needed to take that next step? What are you missing? Is there one ingredient that stands out to you and the executives about what's required to play finals football?
3: It's decisions and big moments, I think, on the field, but off the field we have built a pretty strong cohort of players, and this is really the first year where they've kind of been bedded in. Everybody was new the previous season, so the longer we can keep them together, and we will get success. I'm really excited about what we're building.
0: Made the decision the week before to extend Simon Cron for another season as your coach. Why was 1 year the right amount of time for that contract? Can you talk us through that decision?
3: Yeah, so when Simon signed his extension the last time, he had a one-year option, so I wouldn't go reading too much into it. We just both exercised the option to stay. Simon has been great for our environment, for our playing group, for what he gives back to community. We've seen huge growth, and we can see the green shoots, and I think now it's about having patience to move forward.
4: Niamh, how important is it to finish the season with a really good win against the Tars and being member round? What can you say to your members coming up to the game?
3: Yeah, so look, this is a pretty important game for us. It will, when we beat the Tars and get back ourselves, we will leapfrog, and it'll be one of the highest positions we've ever had in Super Rugby. So it's really important to get the Sea of Blue behind us, and we love celebrating our members in the game. So we've got an event on Thursday night in Claremont, and then we've got a member-led day on the field and in the park on Saturday. So I'm really, really excited to say thanks to everybody for their support. And we have members' guard of honour, and players run out on Saturday night, so can't wait.
0: So how have your crowds been on average this season?
3: Look, we've been pretty consistent. They've been anywhere between 5,000 and 7,000. We're in the middle of a cyclone for one of them. It's been a bit of a mixed bag. So, we've been pretty happy, pretty consistent, and really good with member show rate, and that support. The energy in the stadium's quite good.
4: Do you need to up those numbers to be really, financially stable as a club, or is everything pretty solid at the moment?
3: Yeah, no, we do need to be over the 8,000 mark to really bring true sustainability. So that's a major focus for us going forward. And as we know, WA people love a team going well. So that's what we're focused on.
0: Niamh, one thing that I have really enjoyed watching, and well done to the socials media people who've been allowed in and have let us have a look, but the reaction of the players post-wins, there seems a genuine feeling of togetherness. Now, I know that victory does help that, but it's hard to fake it when you look at that group of players after a victory, what it means to them to be playing for the Force.
4: Singing in the sheds.
0: Yeah.
3: Yeah, look, we've put a really major focus on culture and engagement and putting a good culture internally in the organisation as a whole. And a major part of that was the players developing this chant that they do post-game. We were really surprised at how much it took off when it was originally touted towards the end of last year. But it's, what you see is true. The boys would go over hot coals for each other. They really care, as does everybody in the organisation. So that's why I'm pretty confident we're on the right path.
4: How hard is it when you've got players coming from Argentina, South Africa, Australia, to kind of, even Europe as well, to kind of build that cohesion quickly, but it be authentic?
3: Oh, look, we do a lot of a huge focus. If you would just possibly seen last week, we did an Argentinian barbecue, and we really focus on people being able to share their culture so you can understand where people came from. It's been quite fun with the Argentinians where they're teaching one another Spanish and reading lineouts and stuff. So it's been quite good fun, and the boys all care for each other. So we put a big focus on character when we're recruiting.
4: We spoke to one of the boys the other day, and they were competing on their Duolingo streaks, wasn't it, Clint?
0: Yeah, that's right. Which we thought was pretty impressive. I don't know if there's too many other sort of sporting clubs where players will be competing on who's got the longest Duolingo streak. So that was pretty good from the Force. Neve, congratulations on the season. Shame we couldn't play finals, but nonetheless, steps forward again, and hopefully you get a huge crowd. Members round Saturday night against the Tars. Best of luck and cheers for chatting with us.
3: Awesome. Thanks a million.
0: Good on you. Neve O'Connor there, the CEO at the Western Force, joining us here on Extra Time. Ray Chamberlain will be with us very soon on Extra Time. If you want to ask him a question, 0437 221 0025, or you can ask him yourself if you ring in 1300 221 0025. We need to talk a bit about Fremantle. It's going to be really intriguing this weekend. So they've got Brisbane in Brisbane on Saturday after the Lions copped one of the all-time great whacks.
4: Not what you want to be going over there after.
0: No. And on top of that, they're now back-to-back losses against Geelong, which was up at the Gabba, and now that, 14-goal belting they got. They have had mid-season blips before.
4: Yeah.
0: That's the one thing that I would... I accept there's two arguments. One is when you are a reigning premier and a dual reigning premier, how does the motivation go in the dark days of the mid-season? But the Lions have, on a couple of occasions, had little blips where they've been belted in the middle of a season and have come back in the last 2 years.
4: I think that it's the manner in which you dealt those losses. So you can have your blips and you can have a little bit of a down slump. But was it 9 or 10 goals or something unanswered in that third?
0: 14 goals in the third term. They booted 14-2, the Giants, to Brisbane's 3 behinds. It's a record third term, and indeed the fourth highest scoring quarter of any quarter in VFL AFL history.
4: So that's not the manner in which you want to take a loss. So, yeah, they've got to look at how that happened. I know they've had a little bit of injury issue this year, and they've had some key players who are out, but that kind of mental blip is not what you're kind of alluding to, where, yes, it's kind of, those middle stages of the year, the ladder's starting to settle, and, it's definitely something that they won't be happy with. And by reports, in the media, we've heard that they spent an extra 20 minutes post-game with just the players and the coaches. So, obviously... It's not the alarm bells aren't ringing outside just yet, but I think internally they're addressing some things that they're not happy with.
0: What impact? Good question. Cash just typed on the screen. What impact is 3 seasons in a row now of 27, 26, and 26 games?
4: Yeah, it's massive. Yeah. It is an accumulative load that, they've got some older players where it won't affect them that much, but they've also got some really young guys who are still only, playing games 50 to 100. And for them to have happened 25 games, 25 games, 25 games, like, it's a lot, that accumulative load. I know at the end of 2012, where we went prelim, grand final, grand final, prelim, like, I was exhausted off that accumulative load. It was really, really hard on the body and the mind. And so that's where I think they're probably finding themselves at the moment, is the mental I suppose, focus and attention to detail that needs to remain at a really high level when you're the top. But they've also been struck with some injuries.
0: Two quick questions before we head to Ray Chamberlain. I'll probably ask you these again on Saturday, but I'll ask you them now anyway. Firstly, we expect Alex Pearce and Hayden Young to be both available. With the bye the following week, and with them both have had, they both have had some runs of injuries. Mm-hmm. If they're both ready to go, do you take them?
4: If Pearce is ready to go, I take Pearce. He's had more acute kind of impact injuries with the broken arm, and it was a broken arm last year, wasn't it? And his ankle injuries are all like impact injuries. Young, on the other hand, with his history, I know this was a concussion, but his workload and his training load would have decreased over the last few weeks. So I would say he is in a really precarious position in terms of susceptibility to an injury this week.
0: So one and one. And the other one before we have a chat to Ray Chamberlain, do you send Pat Voss to Harris Andrews?
4: Absolutely. I think you did an amazing job. And look, the kind of byplay is from a spectator and, you know, from our point of view, it's great. But he's also just doing a great job for the team. So, yes, you absolutely send him to Andrews.
0: Yes, and yes on that one. Good on you. Sharad Willingham is with us. Clint Wilden with you. This is Extra Time, 12 minutes to 8.
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5: I've got some breaking news for you now. ABC Sports, Mitch Turner.
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8: That was a joke.
2: This is Right or Robbed.
8: Right in front of me. Right in front of me.
2: With Razor Ray.
0: Ray Chamberlain, before we talk about the questionable issues of umpiring and the bigger pictures of footy around the world, firstly, that sad news that we just heard again there, Neil Danaher passing away today. Reflections on Neil Danaher from yourself?
9: Yeah, g'day, Clint and Sharad. Yeah, I probably my fondest memory was I had an opportunity to actually participate in the Big Freeze.
0: You did.
9: And which was just, it was quite a unique time for me personally. The day prior to the Big Freeze, I lost my best mate and my best man, my cousin. He passed away, and I'll never forget just how incredibly supportive Neil and the Danaher family and the broader Fight MND family, who and there's an incredibly powerful tribe that do a mountain of work, how kind they were. I'll never forget Neil coming in when we're getting ready and everyone's nervous, even Gil, he's the boss, and you didn't know, he had two different outfits, you didn't know which one to wear, and Croft was giving him a bit of grief, and which was hilarious. So we all piled in, and so you're all a bit anxious, and Neil came down and he was having he was starting to have a little bit of trouble in terms of communicating verbally, but I tell you what he could do. He got us all in and he just punched out, "It's showtime." And it was so, so cool. And I feel really blessed. I'm so grateful that I was afforded that opportunity.
0: That's a great story. Thanks for sharing that with us. We've got a text to start with, Ray, from Jace. Wants to know, what if umpires just decided to put the whistle away, not just in finals? I come from a sport, this is Jace, with lots of rules, most that are at the discretion of the whistle holder, in brackets he says hockey. So I understand the difficulty of the job. If you just let the game play and not blow the whistle, unless it's obvious, the players will adapt and it might also keep the speed of the game up that the AFL is looking for. In other words, take a lot of the grey decisions out and call play on. Fans might or might not like non-decision calls. However, that's one of the beauties of the game. They'll all be fine.
9: Yeah, we have these debates a bit. And statistically, it's less than half of free. It's about 0.2 over the last 15 years. How many free kicks are awarded in September versus the average free kicks awarded during home and away. So this whole idea about, in September they tuck it away and let them play, it's a bit of a fallacy, and it's not supported by data. It's more people who are looking over their shoulder and wearing tin hats. But what you do get, you get the best players, right? You get the best teams, and by process of elimination, you get the most informed best umpires out on the ground. And so the best players know where the line is and they get to that and pull up more readily. And the umpires, I think, understand what a warranted free kick is and what doesn't require umpire intervention. And so that's we do get that feel out of September games, but statistically, there's no significant difference in free kicks awarded.
4: Razor, stats can sometimes be a little bit

0: you know, not a true representation. Would you not say that there'd be more contested and in, you know, in tight footy in finals as well? So the number, the, you know, free kicks should actually potentially be higher. And would you, as now a spectator, would you prefer to see less umpire, you know, input into decisions? Like,
1: it's a great, it's a ripping point that you raise about an increased level of contest. And so I come back again to the players. Sherrod, you played in all the biggest games, mate. So you know you don't want to be that guy that's undisciplined and gives away a lazy push in the back or a 50 for gobbing off, or and it costs your team a flag when there's a kick from the boundary line to win it. Mm. So what I found, and, you know, I was lucky, I did about 30 of them, in many ways, they can be easy to umpire.
0: Yeah.
1: If you can handle the environment, the stage, and the stuff that actually isn't relevant, it's all in your head. Oh, will I get a game next week? If you can put all that to the side, in some ways, finals footy, because of the way in which they're played, can actually be a little, have its benefits, yeah? But statistically speaking, as I said, the data is the data. And I think the players and the way in which they play and they know their disciplines are enhanced.
2: John has rung in from Joondalup, 1300 221 025. He's got a question for Ray. Fire away, John.
3: Razor, I don't know if you saw the game of the Dockers and St Kilda on the weekend. I was at the game, and I think it was the third quarter. Clark handballed to Warner on virtually on the goal line, and Filippo was only probably, I would guesstimate, say 2 yards in front of him, and corralled him, and Warner walked back over the line. And I would have thought that would have been enough physical or enough pressure, immediate pressure, to say that was legitimate there, particularly within the nine.
1: John, great.
3: Did you see that? And did you,
1: I have
3: comment on that?
1: Yeah, I have, mate. Great question. And it's one of the more challenging rules for the umps for a number of reasons, not least of which, you can go 4 or 5 years and not pay a free kick for that particular. So it's like the dusty, fairway wood that you rarely use. I'm not hitting that one, but you need to, and you just swing and hope that you nail it in a way. But your point's right. If the player's under immediate pressure, and the distance for that is 2 to 3 metres. That's the window you're looking at. That constitutes immediate pressure. If you're under immediate pressure and you're within nine, you're able to kill the ball. And so I haven't seen the behind the goals vision of that. I've only seen a little thing I saw on Twitter. But from the way I've seen it, I think all clear, one behind is fine.
2: Yeah.
0: I think that was our point of view from the box. It was one that I think the confusion was Warner's intent wasn't to keep it alive, and so he wasn't intending to try and keep it alive, but I don't think he needed to, because Filippo was in within nine and then within 2 metres of putting pressure on.
2: That was the catch-all that we spoke about, Ray, on the coverage, which is the spirit and intention of the law is for players to keep the ball in play. Did he have that spirit or intention? No, he didn't. But at the same time,
0: he had a player within 2 metres and he was inside the 9 metre line.
2: I agree.
1: You two guys have nailed. I've got a very, very good source. He's only done about 10 grand finals. And I said, give me your thoughts. He goes, I reckon it should be, but it isn't.
2: That's exactly right.
1: You've nailed it, boys.
2: Hey, we've got another. Thank you, by the way, John, for calling in. We really appreciate you ringing into the program. Question coming in about, should Zerha have had his shot on the siren in the North Melbourne versus Suns game? I remember watching this and I thought, look, he was being held. It was a free kick. But then when Larky's played on and absolutely butchered his chance, and then there was another player, I think it was a Curtis, who also absolutely butchered his chance, should the umpire have said, well, look, you've had the advantage twice here and you've missed it, so therefore it doesn't come back.
0: They didn't get any advantage from it.
2: But they've decided to take an advantage.
0: But they didn't get any advantage.
2: I don't know the answer to this, which is why I'm going to ask Ray. Ray, what would you have said?
1: Beautiful. So where I think the umpire, if you watch the umpire's behaviour, He intervenes and blows with his whistle to call time on in advance of Larky attempting to kick the football. And the reason why he's done that is he's decided that there has been too long a run, okay, before Larky has decided to take advantage. Now, I don't necessarily agree with what he's done there. So the law says a team's offended against, they demonstrate an intent to continue play within a reasonable time, a teammate is able to take advantage, okay? And so that's what we saw in relation to Larky. That ball spilt over the back, players kept running, play runs as per usual, and the person who decides whether they want to take advantage or not is the player themselves. And what's really clear, or what's really key to this, is there has to be a discernible pause or time frame between free kick and then that player making that choice. You'll have seen Dudley in the game in Perth. His disposal after the free kick, it's almost simultaneous with the whistle blowing, and it wouldn't be something that's long enough to constitute advantage. So therefore, he hasn't necessarily cognitively made that decision. He's got the ball and kicked it in almost the same time as the whistle goes. So bringing that ball back would have been more appropriate and in line with the law of the game. With Larky, for me, I observed that. I had my coffee. I was in at the MCG getting ready for the other game. Mm. And I went, oh, that's advantage. Yeah. And so for me, I think that was, again, I don't think it was an accurate implementation of the law. The players determine whether they want to take advantage or not. And as an umpire, the worst thing you can do is make your mind up too early.
0: Okay. So, Razor, in the Dudley one, has the umpire said the result was the goal, that's the advantage, well, I'll pay it? I'll pay the advantage?
1: No, so again, because there wasn't what would be considered a significant enough delay, whether or not you think Dudley knows it's their free kick or not, there's not considered a significant enough delay between the free kick and him under pressure kicking the ball, right? And so, bang, immediately, you'll see the umpire blows his whistle correctly, going, nah, you've got to bring that back. And then I think when it's bounced and gone through, I think they've zigged when they needed a zag. Okay, so you can't have two bites of the cherry. It's advantage or it isn't.
2: All those questions, and we still didn't ask about Nick Dacos throwing himself on the ground after being bumped.
1: Can I give you one quick one about advantage before you kick me off?
2: You've got seven seconds.
1: If a player takes advantage and the siren sounds, bad luck. siren goes, game over.
2: We're out of here. Game over. News time, 8 o'clock.
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5: Yes, well, Tasmania has a newly crowned golfing champion. Steve Lockie is the 2026 Australian Wheelchair Golf Champion after getting the job done in Queensland recently. He joins me on the line now. Steve, a big welcome to you.
6: Oh, thanks very much. Thanks for having me.
5: Not a problem at all. Thanks for jumping on, Steve. Firstly, congratulations. You are the 2026 Australian Wheelchair Golf Champion. Tell us a little bit about yourself and I suppose your story.
6: Going back, I paralysed my back in a motorbike accident back in 2000 when I was living over in the UK for 12 years. And one day you're normal, next day you're not. But after 5.5 months of rehab in the good old NHS over in the UK, came back home and, started a new life.
5: Where did golf come into the equation for you? Were you already a golfer or was golf a new pursuit following your accident?
6: No, I was a hit and a giggler at golfing just with your mates on a Saturday every now and then before the accident. When I came back home after the accident, I got into lawn bowls as my first sport and took that as far as I could. I think I ended up in 2006, world number 3 wheelchair lawn bowler and represented us in the world champs and got a bronze and led the triples to a silver. But then, you can't keep that up all the time sort of thing, like everything. It's just concentration goes after a while. Anyway, I got a little bit waned with lawn bowls, and then I saw a test trial day with one of these golf wheelchairs and had a go at that and I was hooked. Yeah. So changed sports and that would have been about 7 years ago now and it's all golf now.
5: Yeah.
6: Everything for lawn bowls, all golf.
5: And it's going reasonably well because you've won the recent championship. Take us back to Pacific Harbour Golf and Country Club, which was the scene of the win earlier this month. Take us inside your round or your rounds and what went right for you.
6: Yeah, we played two rounds. And when you play there, you can either, if you're a crash hot golfer, you've got a handicap of, say, 18 or below, then you play as a normal tournament, point tournament. But if you're like me, I'm a C-grade, normal C-grade. You play in Stableford points, and any golfer would know about points. But, it's a different way of doing it. It's more of a handicap situation so that anyone can come up and win if you're having a good day compared to your normal average, you will win the event, which is quite a nice way of doing it. But there was only this year, unfortunately, with the wheelchair participants and whatnot, it's very hard to travel if you've got a 200-kilo golf wheelchair, plus your other wheelchair, plus accommodation and this and that. And yes, very, very, very hard to travel. So we don't get a lot to the nationals. This year, unfortunately, we only got 3. We had a local guy from up near Bribie Island. We had a chap from Bathurst, which is good on him for making the travels. And we had knucklehead here coming along.
5: Well, Steve, that does not diminish your victory one bit in my eyes. So we're about to bump into the news, but just wanted to touch on that wonderful achievement that you'd put together recently up in Queensland, 2026 Australian Wheelchair Golf Champion. Congratulations and a big well done.
6: Thanks, mate. Cheers.
5: Steve Lockie there, the 2026 Australian Wheelchair Golf Champion, getting it done in Queensland recently, and a pretty handy lawn bowler as well by the sounds of it.

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0: Canberra Grandstand with Hannah Wormsley.
4: And it is 28 minutes past 11. I hope you're having a lovely morning. If you're out and about at your local sport, 0467 922 666 is the number to text if you'd like to share some results from your local team. Now, on Canberra Grandstand, we meet athletes, coaches, officials, volunteers and fans. But behind the scenes, sports scientists, massage therapists, exercise physio.

0: Now, our basketballers put themselves through so much physically. You must get to know these players so very closely. They'd rely on you to be able to perform as they do.
1: Yeah, absolutely. There's a lot of work that goes into it. You know, the difficult thing with the basketball in Australia is that we don't have a residential program for our Opals team and our senior Australian team. So our girls are spread all over the world and all over Australia and even a lot in Europe. So there's a lot of behind-the-scenes stuff, keeping in contact, keeping on top of injuries, making sure they're ready to go when they come together as an Australian team for any major tournaments.
0: And for the women, if they're playing in Australia, it's not fully professional. They're not earning enough necessarily to be able to fund a full-time professional role as a basketballer. So many of them are trying to play all year round. They're chasing opportunities to earn an income. Is that sustainable for a lot of these younger athletes, do you think?
1: Yeah, look, and it's actually, going to become more important with, the expansion of the WNBA and their increase. A lot of the girls this year are earning five times what they had been last year, as they should be, which is fantastic for those girls. So there is a lot of chasing money and them having to travel and play all year round. I guess when they get to this level, they're well accustomed to it and they're used to playing all year round. And so, you know, it's about keeping on top of things and about making sure that they can sustain that. And when they can get a few weeks off, that they do have some downtime or pick up or really get on top of any injuries. The expansion of the WNBA, excuse me, means that there's going to be even less time. This year, two teams were added. And so the season, has gone from 35 games to 42 games this season, not including playoffs. And so when they come home and play in the WNBL, there may only be a couple of weeks between playing that. So we really need to make sure that we're, in contact with them and on top of them and their clubs in Australia to make sure that, they're ready to go. I think it's probably a little bit more than that now with the financial, impact, whether as many girls will come home. And so it is actually going to have a big impact on our WNBL season because some of them, especially the older ones and some of the injured ones, may take the opportunity to not play. They don't need the money now to play in the WNBL. So it'll be interesting over the next year or two how that pans out, which may have an impact on our Australian season.
0: And we can be sure that Paul Gorris isn't listening at the moment. So answering that question, answering this next question knowing that, do you think it would be better for those players to not play in both the WNBA and the WNBL physically?
1: I think a lot of them can do it. As I said, they're used to playing all year round and a lot of them love coming home and playing in front of their home crowd and playing for Australia and playing in that league. So some of them will. I think the other caveat on this is that there's some other leagues that are opening up now in that are paying big dollars. There's in the off-season, the WNBA, there's two new seasons, one called Unrivaled, which is a 3-on-3 in that off-season. And there's another new one this season that's starting, which is called Project B, which is a 5-on-5 team. So they are offering a lot of money. So some of them may, go into that competition and not come back to the WNBL. But I do know from speaking to a lot of the athletes at our most recent tournament that, they love coming home. So, if there's the opportunity, they will still come home and play in the WNBL, which is great for Australian fans to see them.
0: And so in the WNBL, are our players having enough access to all of that support that they need to ensure that they can play at their best? Is that available to them in the Australian comp?
1: Yeah, absolutely. We have great networks within Australia, really high-level physios, really high-level sports medicine teams. And so each of the WNBL teams have a great support network around them. And as my role as the head of medical services for the Opals, I keep in weekly contact with them and make sure that, our girls are being looked after and load managing them and if there's any issues and making sure that, they have access to the top, doctors or surgeons or anything that they may need in that time. We're really lucky in Australia with our education, our level of sports science, sports medicine staff.
0: It'll be interesting to see as the selection plays out, as the lining up the team rosters in the WNBL, just how many of the players that are playing in both the WNBA and the WNBL will come back, and we'll keep a close eye on it. You mentioned just before how much

0: you develop such a strong relationship with so many of these athletes. Do they check in with you as they travel around the world and they're meeting new physicians?
1: Yeah, look, I probably have to chase them more up than they get in contact. You know, we have the expectation that they definitely contact myself if they have an injury, but I would still keep in contact with them regularly, and I more have to kind of push their buttons and check in with them. And you know, like I mentioned, that our amazing staff here in Australia, obviously there's varying levels of expertise in America. They have massive support teams behind them, but, you know, some of them are athletics trainers, some of them are physical therapists, some of them are PTs, strength and conditioning. So, you know, we try and establish a really good relationship and be really collaborative with those teams over there, and I keep in contact with them as well because, you know, obviously, you know, they want them available for their competition over there, but we also want them available, you know, when it comes to our major events as well, that they're healthy as well to compete for us, because, you know, probably 80% of our Opals team are currently in the WNBA. So it's a massive chunk of our team. So we really want them to be in top shape for when it comes to our major tournaments.
0: Kylie, it's been so lovely to meet you this morning. Thanks for keeping some of our best Australian athletes in one piece. It's important work that you do, and we should talk about it more often.
1: Yeah, no, thank you. It's been a pleasure. Thanks for having me.
0: Kylie Holt there. She's the physio for the Australian Opals and working very closely with many of our professional basketballers.

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2: Well, we live in an age of incredible fullbacks in rugby league, and it seems like no matter which era you want to look at, there have always been great fullbacks in Australian footy. I'm not sure there have been too many better or tougher than Gary Jack. He played his whole career with the Balmain Tigers in first grade. Actually, that's not true. He came from Wollongong straight into Western Suburbs, but snapped up by the Tigers at a very early age, where he became a great player for New South Wales in State of Origin and also for Australia in International Rugby League. I've had the pleasure of working with Jimmy Jack way back when as my co-commentator for a year, but probably better known for his footy stuff. He's got a book out called Jumping Jack, Gary Jack, written with the help of Adam Hawes, and it is a very interesting tale. He's on the line. Hello, Jimmy. How are you going?
3: G'day, mate. How are you? It's great to talk to you. It's great. Thank you, Andrew, for that great introduction. That's probably the best you've ever given me in 30 years.
2: Well, I feel like now you've got a book out and you're an author, I've got to suck up a little bit more.
3: Well, yeah, I'm smarter than what I look, put it that way.
2: Well, we can debate that as we go along. You're smart enough to get Peter Volandis to write you forward, though, Jimmy. How did that relationship between you and Peter Volandis come about?
3: That's a very good question, mate. Look, I grew up with Peter. He's from Wollongong, and just by chance, you know, life's funny how it works out. His best mate when he was a young fella was a guy called Ian Millward, and who's Bobby Millward's son, and he lived right next door to my pop.
2: Yeah, right.
3: So of a Friday night, I'd always go and see my pop when I was about, you know, from when I was born. And Peter, when he got to about 10, he was over there. They'd have like a bit of a trot guide, which is they put their money on for the horses at Harold Park that night. Peter would always be there of a Thursday night. Sorry, Friday night, putting his 20 cents in and putting his tips and talking to my pop. And the beautiful thing of it was that he would turn up and pop would talk about his footy days, because he played back here in Wollongong and back with Mount Keir in the 1920s. And Peter's love of rugby league and his love of horse racing actually started from being in my pop's presence. And I would go along and I'd be there too, and I'd listen to pop stories as well. And we've been mates ever since. You know, we did play together under 18s.
2: Yeah, right.
3: He was a very good player. He's a very good sprinter, actually, Peter. He was maybe a state sprinter but a rugby league player. He's a back rower. So we just sort of, not all the time, we sort of kept in touch. And that's how we first met, you know. It's incredible. And Peter often says that Jimmy Porter was inspiration in his love of horse racing and rugby leagues. And now he's the chairman. It's fantastic.
2: Yeah, no, great story. Now, in terms of your book, I've only had it in my possession for a few days, and it was a confronting start. Chapter one, The Day I Died. And I guess this is something you and I have in common, Jimmy, probably not something we want to be joyful about, apart from the fact that we're still here having this conversation. But take us back to that day. It was January, wasn't it, in 2021?
3: I went to train. I've done jiu-jitsu for about 20 years. At Castle Hill, I just went to training, just warming up

0: with the rest of the guys, and I just collapsed. And little did I know that I'd suffered a cardiac arrest on the training mat. And luckily that I had people around me, that Simon, who'd never done it, Simon Farnsworth, who was a head instructor, he jumped straight on me straight away and started giving me CPR. We called the paramedics, and they turned up about probably 10 minutes later, but he gave me that CPR for 10 minutes, and that's what kept... Well, it kept the blood going to my brain. I didn't wake up or anything. I was dead for 10 minutes, but the fact that he did CPR kept the blood going to my brain, and then when the paramedics got there, they tried to revive me, but if not for Simon, I wouldn't be. So, you know, that's how it all came about, and I'm very lucky to be here, mate.
1: Did it change your perspective in life in any way when you got through the other side?
0: I was a lot more emotional than what I was before.
1: Yes.
0: And I wanted to come home. I wanted to come home to Wollongong after it. Once I sort of recovered, got out of hospital, I just felt I didn't want to stay in Sydney. I just wanted to come home. But I was a lot more emotional too with just anything. I'd sort of start crying and that sort of stuff. And I recovered, and I don't think I suffered any mental effects from it. Or Donna probably wouldn't agree with that, but I got through.
1: They were committed well before this.
0: They were committed. They were already there. They were already ingrained. So yeah, that was it. And I was just so lucky that when I had my cardiac arrest, and then you find out that 33,000 people in Australia have cardiac arrest, and less than 10% survive. That's the most scaring statistic of all. And I said, really? Only less than 10% survive? I said, wow. Look, and yeah, I did when I wasn't with us, I was in a dark room, and I was looking down at myself, and I had this vision of myself falling over and trying to get up, and I kept falling over and falling over. And I said, I can't stay here. I have to get out of this room. I can't. That's all I kept saying. Like, I have to get out. I have to get out. It's amazing how you, and I was just watching myself with this light, looking at myself. That's all I can remember, Andrew. So pretty scary days, but we got through.
1: Well, thank goodness for that. Goodness. Now the book itself. So you cover that first up, and then we hear about your career and your nickname and coach blow-ups, all that sort of thing, and some of the exciting and dramatic times in your playing career. I notice it's 61 chapters. This is like James Pattinson-esque. How did you decide on a format of... It's almost like short and sharp hits.
0: Yeah, they are. Exactly what they are. They're short and sharp hits. Some chapters are a couple of pages or one page. Some chapters are... half a dozen pages. You know, it's an easy read. That's the beauty of it. There's lots and lots of, you know, chapters there. Lots and lots of stuff happened in my career. That's not until you sit down and go, I did this, I did this, or that happened there. What about this? What about Balmain, New South Wales, Australia? You go kangaroo tours. You go, oh well, there's a fair bit there. So it's an easy read, and it's back cover to cover footy. So people, if they love their footy, they'll really enjoy reading.
1: Well, one chapter I went straight to. Back on Friday night at the Sydney Football Stadium, I was sitting down having to a shared mate of ours, Stephen Blocker Roach, and I went straight to chapter 4, Growing Up with Blocker, because you're both from Wollongong, and you start, Steve Roach and I played 162 first-grade games together at Balmain between 1982 and 1992. That's the most of any partnership in Tigers history. We also played together in many State of Origin games for New South Wales and Test matches for Australia, all up. We're alongside each other for an incredible 211 games at the top level. Not bad for a couple of boys from Fig Tree and Mount St. Thomas. It is extraordinary tale, because you're two very different characters and obviously played two very different positions. And, you know, he's mad as a cut snake, or used to be. What's your favourite Blocker story?
0: We used to go to the toll. When they used to pay 40 cents for a toll, and me and Blocker were like 19 and 20, and no one had didn't have much money back in those days. And if I drove up there, Blocker would pay the toll. So anyway, I was driving up there one day, and I got to the toll, and as I was going down the hill, Blocker started patting himself down. I've gone, oh, this is not good. he hasn't got his wallet. And so I said, what's up, mate? He said, Jimmy, I haven't bought me bloody wallet. I said, mate, you know the story. If I drive, you've got to pay the toll. He goes, oh. I said, what are we going to do? He said, don't worry, Jimmy. If he doesn't let us through, I'll bash him. All right? I'll bash him. No worries, mate. It'll be okay. So he gets the toll. And I said to the bloke, sorry, mate. We come every day.

0: you haven't got any money, you know, and it wasn't going too well, the bloke, he really wasn't listening. But I said, well, mate, look, if you don't let us through, this bloke's going to bash you. And Rock Blocker leans over and goes, off you go, mate. You can go straight through.
1: Very good decision by that person, I've got to say. Now, I thought you were going to say you were so worried about having to fork out 40 cents because you address this in the book, your reputation of being one of the tightest people that, ever lived. Do you plead guilty or not guilty?
0: Unfounded. Look, I did win the Big Spender Award at Balmain 11 years in a row. So,
1: but is that like calling a redhead bluey?
0: Well, it was the awards night, and I won it 11 years, 82 to 92. I can't believe I won the Big Spender Award. Diamond Jimmy Jack, the hardest substance known to man, is what they said. I used to hold a $2 coin that tight, and the coin would winch with pain. still had me first dollar. Peter, actually, when I played with Peter Tunks, what he'd do was he said to me before the game we played Origin, he said, Jimmy, what I'm going to do is I'm going to put a $2 coin behind the dead ball line on either end. If Queensland don't score, you can keep it.
1: Best you've ever tackled?
0: Career best. I never scored.
1: Yeah. I may have witnessed it once or twice in the day. A really dramatic moment in your life occurred in your playing career when you were playing against Manly Warringah. And I remember when we worked together, Jimmy, and came over to your place, you and Donna and the kids for dinner, and you were showing me a photo album and of when you were in hospital after that incident with Ian Roberts. How have you addressed that in the book? Because that was, I know that had a major effect on you.
0: Yeah, it did. It was a very dark period in my life, Andrew. And look, what happened with Roberts was it was never about the money. It was about proving that I didn't start it and that I didn't vilify him, you know. That's what it was about. The games officials had let, I reckon they let every player down the game. That type of act of thuggery from Roberts should never be accepted on the field because they did nothing. They did nothing about it. They left it up to me to hold them accountable for what they did. You know, poor old Jimmy Comins, who was the judiciary chairman at the time, you know, it's in the book. He said the sight of my bashed-up face made him ill. That's how bad it was. And he said if it happened on his watch, when he was in charge of the judiciary, Roberts would have got no less than 12 weeks. And yet the league said no case to answer for. And he went on to say, Comins, that, you know, Roberts couldn't appoint himself as judge, jury or executioner, which was exactly what he did. And it was up to me to make him accountable for what he did, and that's why I took him to court.
1: Yeah, no, again, I know the profound impact it had on you, but there were happier times. You played in a great era at Balmain. You played in a couple of grand finals. Mate, I'll always remember the sight of you after the 89 loss to Canberra in extra time. And my heart bled for you when you dropped that ball early in extra time because that's not the player you were or should be remembered for. I had a forum in the studio a few years ago with Blocker, Ciro and Benny Elias, and it was on the theme of, this is the best team ever not to win a premiership. Would you agree with that?
0: Yeah, I would. I'm obviously maybe a little bit biased, but I'd say yeah. With what we had anywhere from 3 to 5 players in the state side or the Australian side. So we had some great cattle in our team. You know, Parramatta had won premierships, Canterbury won premierships. We were certainly as good as them. But we didn't. We were in 2 grand finals and didn't win 2, and we were unlucky in 85 and 86 not to make the grand final. So, yeah, I would agree with that. Benny was a fantastic player. He changed the game, how hookers played. Blocker was a great, just like Arthur Beach, and Ciro was an absolute beast on the field. You know, we had Bruce Maguire as well there, and myself.
1: Wiz, that was a great team.
0: Wiz was a great team. And, you know, if there were just, in my opinion, Andrew, there were some crucial decisions there that Bill Harrigan got wrong and towards the back end of the game, and they just went against us, and it really cost us. Which I do address that in the book as well.
1: You also address Ellery Hanley in a chapter entitled "Electric Ellery," with some mixed thoughts. Right? I mean, he was a major reason you guys made the finals in the first place. Went down on the Terry Lamb tackle that everyone talks about in '88. Tell us about your memories of Ellery.
0: Ellery, he only played, I think he played 8 games and scored 6 tries for us. I played against him when he played for Great Britain. He played lock, but he played centre for us. I just did not really.

0: and he had a fend that he just couldn't get through that fend. He scored a try against Canberra there in 88, and he went sideways for 30 metres and beat six blokes going sideways and scored in the corner. He was an absolute incredible player, probably the best Pommy I played with, Gary Schofield in that category as well. He won crucial games for us against Cronulla, against Manly. He got us into the grand final. Yeah, without him, it was a great foresight by Barnsley to buy him for only for that 2 month period.
1: Yeah,
0: and he just took us to another level. And yeah, it was that belief. I think we won 10 from 11 or something, and you had that momentum that, geez, we've got a side that can really win this competition. We had Warren Ryan, was his first year at coach, but the kicker for us was Steve Roach got a 4 week suspension for a punch in back play with Chris Mortimer,
1: and where his defence was, I got there as quick as I could.
0: No, it wasn't, Andrew. You know that wasn't his defence.
1: Yeah, but it's a good story that he tells.
0: Yeah, I know, it's a good story. But then you reference that with, you just mentioned about Ian Roberts there earlier. Ian Roberts threw about a dozen and got nothing. Blocker threw one and got 4 weeks. You're like, how do you reference that? I mean, it's just incredible, the hypocrisy of the league at that time. But Blocker wasn't playing, and then Ellery got taken out by Terry Lamb. Now, I saw that during the week. I hadn't seen it for a number of years. Terry Lamb should have been sent off straight away on the spot where he hit Ellery around the jaw with his forearm. But Mick Stone never saw it. You know, he never saw it. Touch judge never saw it. Quayle never saw it. But from the league, he said no case to answer. And we lost Ellery for the game.
1: You might have been a bunker decision away from winning the premiership. Now, we're running out of time. My special guest, Gary Jack, he's written a book called Jumping Jack, written with Adam Hoare's excellent journal. He's been around the traps for a long, long period of time. You talk about coaching blokes. Now, you work with some tough coaches like Frank Stanton and Warren Ryan, but in this chapter about the biggest blow-up, I was surprised at your answer. Tell us about who and how and why.
0: Oh, well, Laurie Fryer. He was a powder keg. it was his days at the Tigers. He was reserve grade coach, and we were there, and one of the guys chipped in his own quarter, and they picked up and they scored a try and was right on half time. At Mirrors, Wayne Innes was the guy's name. He's up there probably listening in Ballina. And Laurie had a chat to the players at half time that you don't chip and chase in your own quarter, and he picked up poor old Mirrors by the shirt and banged him into the wall and broke the tiles at Leichhardt Oval in the dressing shed and said, don't do that again. It was one of the most ferocious blow-ups I've ever seen on a footy field by a coach, and that's why it's down there.
1: Wayne, let us know whether you ever did do that again. That would have shown some ticker, that's for sure. Finally, Gary, what was your favourite thing to write about that you remembered and... with either cathartic or just a really fun memory? What was the chapter that gave you the most joy?
0: Probably the one when I spoke about Laurie Nichols. He was a Tigers legend. Got on really well with Laurie. He's a great fella. And one night there, he stayed at my place as a young fellow. My dad was there as well, and I didn't have a bed for Laurie or my dad. All I had was two beanbags, and they both slept in these two beanbags out in my lounge room. And they chatted all night. They chatted all night together about footy. And then after that, whenever I saw Laurie, he would always refer to my dad as Beanbag. He'd say, how's old Beanbag going? How's he going? All right, old Beanbag. He's a great fella, old Beanbag. And Dad just loved it too. And

0: five of the 610 chapters in this book. So I encourage people to go... Oh, 61, I'm sorry. I encourage people to go and get it. Also, if you do wear reading glasses, you're going to need them. The print is very tiny. It was a challenge for my pathetic old eyes. But it's well worth it. Jumping Jack, the Gary Jack story with Adam Howes. So good to catch up with you, Jimmy. Love to Donna. And we'll catch you somewhere soon, mate.
1: Thanks, Archie. Great to talk to you. And thanks for giving the book a big plug. I really appreciate it, mate. All the best for the future for you too, buddy. Thank you.

0: Who will win the AI race? Has gambling become our national sport?
1: Questions. They've never been more important. So the one thing we'll never question is our duty to keep asking. ABC News. Keep asking.
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4: And now for Sports in Witness with me, Steve Hanke. Today, it's the story of Polish table tennis player Natalia Partyka, who became the youngest ever Paralympic athlete when she competed at the age of just 11. It's the 23rd of October 2000 at the Summer Paralympics in Sydney. Natalia Partyka is playing against the Czech Republic's Jelena Dvitková in the first match of the group stages of the singles 10 category. At the age of 21, Jelena is a relative veteran, and that's because her opponent is just 11 years old. Dvitková went on to win 2-0. For Natalia Partyka, the experience of being in Sydney meant much more than the result.
5: I have never seen in my life so much disabled people in one place. I was really shocked, and I had a chance to see people on the wheelchairs playing table tennis, so I have never seen that before. They were taking care on me from the beginning, and they were showing me they have like normal life, that disability means nothing to them. They teach me that I can do anything I want, I can achieve anything I want.
6: Voters inflicted a crushing defeat on the Communist Party.
7: This election...
4: Natalia

0: off. And, you know, in that time, we didn't have, like, smartphone or anything, so I couldn't call my parents anytime I wanted. It was tough for me and for them, but I was having fun.
1: Natalia would lose her two singles matches in Sydney, but tasted some success as Poland won against Japan in their final team match at the Games.
2: And celebrations in Athens. 4,000 disabled athletes gather for the opening ceremony of the Paralympic Games.
1: 4 years later, at Athens in 2004, Natalia was, in her eyes, a seasoned veteran.
0: I was already 15, so I was playing pretty good, I would say. And I played without any pressure and I had fun.
1: What was the reason you think you were able to have less pressure? Was it because of your coaches, or was it because, you know, when you're young, you don't necessarily realise the magnitude of what you're doing?
0: Maybe I played without any pressure because I was a teenager and I had no idea what's going on. And, you know, I just was happy that I'm playing Paralympics and I didn't expect anything. I just played. But the pressure came, you know, after that.
1: Natalia flew out of the group stages with three straight victories, including defeating Japan's Yasuko Kudo, who'd won bronze in Sydney 4 years before. In the semi-finals, she saw off China's Yu Changli before facing reigning Paralympic champion Yolana Davidkova, now known as Matushkova. 4 years on from her humbling by Yolana in Sydney, Natalia turned the tables emphatically. Matushkova met the same fate as Natalia's previous four opponents in Athens. She was swept aside 3-0 as Natalia won her first Paralympic singles title without losing a single set during the whole tournament.
0: I was extremely happy. It was first time when I win Paralympic gold, and

0: are seeing each other quite often. And after my beginning, next to my club, Polish Federation built a training center, so I moved from my club to this table tennis center. But it's like two halls next to each other, so when I'm in my hometown, I still practice in the same place, like at the beginning.
1: Of the thousands of athletes to have competed at Summer and Winter Games since their modern reincarnation in 1896, fewer than 30 athletes with disabilities have competed alongside able-bodied competitors. Natalia has already qualified for the Tokyo Olympics, which will be her fourth Olympic and Paralympic doubleheader. She puts her success down to hard work and the support she received as a child.
0: I was lucky to have people around me who believed in me, and they helped me a lot. You know, I had really nice and supportive friends, supportive coaches, and they just let me play. I feel really lucky because it's so important when you are in a young age to have really supportive people around you.
1: Natalia won her first Paralympic medal at 15 years old. Her reign in the Class 10 singles table tennis has so far lasted 16 years, meaning she spent more of her life as a Paralympic champion than not.
0: I'm really grateful for being a part of Paralympic family. I think it made me, you know, who I am today. I'm really lucky that I have met Paralympic athletes because they have taught me that anything is possible, but maybe for something

Club this week, joining luminaries such as Sir Hubert Opperman, Betty Cuthbert, Sir Donald Bradman and Yvonne Goolagong Cawley was Australia's most successful jockey, Arthur Scobie Breasley. From Wagga, this little bloke sought out an apprenticeship at age 12. He went on to ride 3,251 winners across Australia, England and France. He claimed a record 5 Caulfield Cups, 2 English Derbies and the Prix de l'Arc de Triomphe before turning his hand to training in England.

0: two English derbies and the rest of them, but is there a little-known race and a little-known horse, something that's fairly remote and people don't bring up that you hold dear to your heart?
1: I won the Walker Cup.
0: Do jockeys ride better when they've backed themselves $5 each way?
1: I don't think so. I think they ride worse. I don't know. I've never been a better. But I remember a story years ago where Jim Pike, who was one of our great, great jockeys, and he used to ride a great horse here called Gothic. And Statesman had won the Melbourne Cup. And they were in the Weight for Age race meeting on the Saturday after the Melbourne Cup. And Jim Pike was riding Gothic. And he evidently was going to have a big bet on Statesman in this mile and a half Weight for Age race. And he told Sol Green to get another jockey, as he was going to have £500 on Statesman. And Sol Green said, no, you still ride the horse, and he beat Statesman by a head.
0: What did you expect from racing when at 12 years of age you became an apprentice and at 13 you left home?
1: Well, you know, I left home, came down to Melbourne when I was 12 years old, yes. And I hated school anyhow. And I was supposed to go to school. I came down to a stable. The chap came from Wagga, a fellow named Biggins, whom my brother used to ride for. My brother was down here, and I came down. I wasn't apprenticed to him, but I worked in the stable. And I used to look after Pixie Lad. Used to ride him work and so on. But I didn't become an apprentice, and I was supposed to go to school, but I never did. So I left school when I was 12. At least I could add up and spell a little, which rather helped. So I think I've got on all right.
0: The 1930s was an era full of tremendous jockeys, full of tremendous trainers, racehorses, and I read somewhere that trainers were happy to walk into a room, throw the colours on the floor, and it didn't matter which jockey picked those colours up, they were all going to be brilliant. What made you the best of the best?
1: Oh, I don't know. You know, we probably don't think the jockeys as good today as we were, but that's only human nature, I think. You know, we have some great jockeys in Australia today, and the Australian jockeys have always been great. And I have always thought, and I have done, they can hold their own with anywhere in the world. And fortunately, I went to England. I was lucky. And a few other jockeys followed me. Al Hutchie followed me over there. he's been following me for about 55 years. We used to go out in a race and I'd be on the rail and I'd look around and who'd be stuck up my backside? Al Hutchie. And I fell a couple of times and we came down over me once, I think, at Ascot in England, but he still followed me.
0: Well, you're up here on the stage alone today. Arthur Scobie-Breasley, you are truly a legend of Australian sport. Is there anything you'd like to say?
1: All I would like to say is, on behalf of my wife and daughter, it is a great honour. And I really could have tears in my eyes, and I can't thank the Hall of Fame, Sports Hall of Fame, enough for making me a legend, and I am really, really proud, and thank you very much.
0: After some celebrating with his wife of 60 years, May, and his daughter, Loretta, Scobie reflects...

0: reflected on his impressive life over a glass of champagne and says he never thought he would reach the heights he has when at 12 he dropped out of school and ran to the stables.
1: No, not in my wildest dreams did I ever think. No, and on those days I used to think of all I thought of was being a jockey and trying to ride a few winners and, you know, the wildest dreams I never ever thought I would get to England or anywhere out of Wagga Wagga.
2: How did you get your big break? How difficult was it to establish yourself as a jockey at such a young age?
1: Well, I was apprenticed to a great man and he obviously thought I could ride all right, and he used to keep putting me on, and I luckily kept winning. And when I was a young apprentice, I used to get a lot of suspensions, and fortunately I managed to keep coming back and battling away there and got on, you know. And my boss used to keep putting me on. He believed in me, fortunately, and a few times in the earlier days, he said I was his best horse.
2: Speaking of horses and jockeys, what do you think the balance is? Where does, you went on to train after many years of riding winners. Did you look at horses and jockeys differently once you started training them?

0: Well, I think you do look at them differently, yes. And you don't realise when you're a jockey how tough and hard training is. And I did say one time when I was training that jockeys should be a trainer before they're a jockey. Then they would get up earlier of a morning and ride work and help the trainer more. And, you know, that's what I thought. And they don't, I believe, in Australia today, the jockeys don't ride much track work, which for me is very wrong. And they get their living from owners and trainers, and they should help the trainer.
1: Do you think the racing industry has changed very much in the 70 years that you've been involved?
0: It's changed for the better, money-wise. And when I think of what these jockeys and so on make today and prize money and so on, you know, in my day, you didn't get very, very much, but, you know, we don't want to go into that.
1: What was the difference in the lifestyle? You went and raced and trained. You've been in Australia, England, onto France, and even New York. Is it the same the world round, or is horse racing very different?
0: Well, I think the different countries have different, and they have different styles of training, riding, and so on, and. Australia is more or less on the American style. It's all for speed and so on. In England, France, and on the continent, you train horses to settle more. And I preferred the English way of training. I love training in England and France, although I was only in France for 12 months. I loved training there, and, you know, my owner, I was private trainer for a man. He asked me to go private trainer, which I did, and we went to France, and we had a lot of success, but they didn't treat him very well in France, and he wanted to go to America. So he asked me to go to America, which I did, and we were there for 3 years, but I think the training and everything. When I moved from France to go to America, I realised and thought you had to change your training methods and put more speed into your horse's training. And I think that's the way of training in Australia.
1: When you retired altogether, you retired to the Bahamas. Now, what sort of racing do they have in the Bahamas?
0: Well, they have quite the racing quite good. And we were in Barbados, which is fantastic. The weather's beautiful. It never gets cold all year round. But the racing is quite good there. And they only have one racetrack in Barbados. And it's rather sharp, like Moonee Valley, only much sharper. It's quite a good little track, and they race on grass. And the prize money is I think it's better now than when I left there in 1993. But I won the Gold Cup just about a week before I left there, trained the Gold Cup winner for the fourth time, and I still hold the record there, fortunately. And the prize money to the winner was over $100,000, which would in Barbados

0: in living, and the only way you can live is being involved and doing something. When I first went to Barbados, I didn't want to go out there and just lay about on the beach and do nothing, and that's why I bought myself 4 horses to take out there to keep involved. I didn't want to be a beach bum, as they call them, you know. I wanted to keep active. And when my horses finished, the big breeder, a big businessman out there, asked me to train for him, which I did. And we had a lot of success together. And I believe, although I'm now 81, if I was still in Barbados, I would still be training horses. And I still like to keep doing something to keep involved and keep reasonably fit and healthy.
1: Well, Scobie Breasley earns the 10th legend in the Australian Sports Hall of Fame. Who was your favourite horse?
0: Well, I had a lot of favourite horses, but I think the best horse I ever rode was Bally Moss. He was a great horse. I won a lot of big races on him. And I had a great affection for an old horse called St. Ferry, whom I also won a lot of races in Melbourne on. Bally Moss was in England. I won on him in England and France.
1: And do you remember how much your first big prize money win was?
0: My first big prize money win? I don't remember that, no. It wasn't very much compared to these days. And I won a lot of Caulfield Cups. But I won 4 on the trot, and my 4th one, the owner was a great man named Ozzie Porter, and he gave the stake money to Theo Lewis and I. Theo was the trainer between us, and I think it amounted to about £6,000 between us. Today, the Caulfield Cup's worth over $1 million. So that just gives you some idea, you know.
1: Well, you still look fit enough, and you're obviously mentally tough enough. You haven't had any thoughts of getting back out there for one last Caulfield Cup?
0: I wish I could get on the horse and get out there, yes. But no, I'm going to the Caulfield Cup this year. I've been invited to lunch with the committee, and because I won my 4th Caulfield Cup was 50 years ago. And they've invited Ron Hutchinson, who finished 2nd, and Jack Patel, who lives in Queensland, finished 3rd. And they've invited us all to attend on Caulfield Cup Day. And I'm looking forward to it. And I hope Ron and Jack are as well.
1: Will they put the three of you on horses, and you can relive that moment?
0: I don't think they'll put us on horses. It'd be a bit of a job to put me up on the horse on top. Once I got up there, I'd be okay. But you know, the old aches and pains. But now I don't think they're going to put us on horses. But I think it'll be a very interesting day, and hope the sun shines.
1: I'm sure it will. Scobie Breasley, thanks for your time.
0: Well, thank you very much. It's been a pleasure talking to you, and I've enjoyed the interview. Thank you.
1: It's a rare honour indeed to be a triple international. With the 1994 Commonwealth Games less than a week away, one Australian triple international will be reliving a few memories. Memories of a declared 4th place that was later changed to a bronze medal, and memories of amateurism that had him denying payment for playing one sport professionally in order to keep his Commonwealth Games dreams on track. But aside from representing Australia in 2 football codes and in athletics, this sucker for punishment also became a high-profile politician, guiding sport, leisure, tourism and racing. Michael Cleary, welcome to Grandstand's Hall of Fame.
2: Thanks, Tracy. You've certainly done your homework. Not too many people remember about the 4th place instead of the 3rd place.
1: We'll talk about that a little later on. Do you think that you are a sucker for punishment?
2: No. Nothing I did hurt. I used to enjoy it, and I think that's probably why I was so successful at it, because I did relax and enjoy it. And as far as politics was concerned, I had 17 years in politics. I got a bit punch drunk towards the end because

0: I think the phase and the approach of Farc politics was concerned changed, became very personal. I came in the old school where what was said in the House was left in the House and not carried on afterwards, and you weren't subjected to ICAC inquiries and Royal Commissions and all that sort of thing. It was a much more pleasant place to be in than it is probably now.
1: Before we go on, I should mention a couple of other very prestigious additions in your portfolio. You are currently the Director of Corporate Liaison for Sky Channel, and yes, you were once Channel 9's World Championship Wrestling commentator.
0: Well, that's back in the 70s. Yes, yes, yeah, when the wide world of sports was going then. I think Ron Casey was chairing the program, that's as far as Wide World of Sports is concerned, and I was asked then by Jim Barnett, who was the promoter for World Championship Wrestling, if I'd be interested in, first of all, refereeing, which I declined, and then and that all came about one day when the old Sydney Stadium was in vogue. I used to go down there on a Friday night with Don Lane just prior to having to play football on the Saturday as a means of relaxation, and it was about 1965 then, and he asked me after I was introduced to the crowd, and I think he saw a reaction of attention, that would I be interested in refereeing, and I thought he was joking, and I just said, no, not interested at all. And then back in the 70s then is when he reapproached me and said, will you come down commentate? And that was with Sam Menica and, of course, Lord Leighton, if those remember, and Jack Little, late Jack Little, who was based in Melbourne. So I had a couple of years doing that and enjoyed it. It was a lot of fun. And then, of course, the Broadcasting Control Board then thought that the program was a little bit vicious and put certain restrictions on it, which, of course, didn't enable us to present the program the way it should have been presented. So it was taken off the air, and the promoter went back to America, and now they're starting to come back again.
1: So it wasn't a hidden desire of yours to be a quadruple international?
0: No, not in the professional wrestling ranks, no.
1: Well, let's talk about the really young days, because apparently you were a small boy, and when you used to win your first sprints, you used to run under the tape. Were you conscious of being a late developer in your early teens?
0: No, but I think I could recap that to a lot of groups that I talk to, because parents do find that they're having difficulties with their children who have this problem of being either a slow developer or a quick developer. Now, from 7 years of age until 13 years of age, I wasn't beaten by anybody. And as I said to you, I was so small that when they used to put the cotton across or the cotton wool across the track in those days, that I invariably would run under the tape or have burn marks around my neck. And then from 13 years of age through till 16 and a half, I just couldn't do anything. I mean, I just couldn't even get in the fifth grade side as far as football was concerned. I couldn't even get in a relay side. And I can remember my mother saying to me, she said, look, you will grow because you've got big feet. And she said, I've never seen a small fella with big feet. Well, I don't know if they're big or not. They're 9 and a half, sometimes a 10. So, but she gave me that confidence. And in 1957, I came, I think, first in a division race at school and did a 10.6 for the 100 yards. And I thought, gee, that's funny. Things are starting to happen. I was around about then 5'11". And then in 1958, in March the 17th, I can remember the date because it was St Patrick's Day Sports. It was at the Sydney Sports Ground. And the big event was the Cardinals Cup. And I ran a 9.8 and won that race. So, you know, 9.8 for 100 yards in those days was pretty quick. And there was only four other athletes at school that were doing that, and that was also, there was no one in the senior division of athletics were doing that time. There was Jimmy McCann from Joey's, there was Don Bursell from Scots College, and myself, and a fellow called Mackinson from St Pat's Strathfield. And I thought, well, it's all back again, and that did. I finished up playing in the first 15, playing the first 11 cricket, winning the handball championship and doing other things that, I generally did as far as sport was concerned. So it's an interesting factor for some parents when they see this problem. If they see a child developing very quickly and performing very well, yeah, if there is a slowness in growth, it will diminish. If the fella develops very quickly, or the girl, whatever it may be, develops very quickly, you'll find that they will lose their prowess around about the 12, 13 years of age. Someone will come back like it did for me, someone just won't improve because they won't grow anymore.
1: We're speaking with Michael Cleary on today's Hall of Fame segment, who's also a sports psychologist. How early on, Mr. Cleary, did you have political aspirations?
0: Not very early at all, really. My brother Dennis was politically orientated. He was a member of the Liberal Party and had been since early 60s. My involvement in politics was with the Labor Party only through Pat Hills, who was the patron of South Sydney Rugby League Club and Football Club, and asked me when I joined South Sydney in 1962 if, you know, I was interested in politics, and I said not really, but, you know, because I was just a close friend of Pat's, I did join the Surry Hills branch of the Labor Party, and it wasn't until 1972 that when South Sydney Leagues Club fell into receivership and I formed a group of business people to float a debenture issue and pull it out of receivership that was in a conversation at the New South Wales Rugby League. But Pat Hills asked me then, would I consider running for politics? And I said no. And again, Don Lane came into it because he was at the meeting also, being a Mount South Sydney supporter. And he said, well, you should have a shot at it. I said, no, I don't know anything about politics. I'm a member of the party, but I don't know anything about politics. He said, well, you know, it'd be a nice experience for you. So two weeks later, I said to Pat Hills, well, yes, I will commit myself to a political life. What do I do? He said, well, you first of all, you sign here. And I said, what am I signing? He said, you're signing a nomination for the seat of Coogee. And Coogee was where all my sporting area started. I was born there. I grew up actually in Dover Heights and went to Waverley College, played football for Randwick and ran for Eastern Suburbs. So he thought that was to the benefit of the Labor Party to run for the seat. But ironically enough, on the night that I'd signed, I rang my brother, Dennis, and did say to Dennis, I'm going to get involved in politics. He said, it's about time you did something. I was 30-odd years of age then, 32. And he said, it's about time you took an interest. And he said, what are you going to do? I said, I'm running for the seat of Coogee. He said, who for? I said, the Labor Party. He said, oh, dear, oh, dear. He said it worse than that, but I think dear, oh, dear is enough for the ABC. I said, what's wrong? He said, well, I'm going for pre-selection tomorrow for the seat of Coogee for the Liberal Party. And I thought, oh, dear, what am I going to do here? So I rang Pat. I said, mate, I can't run against my brother. He said, you have to. He said, you know, you're nominated, you're endorsed, and you have to. And I said, but I don't think I can beat Dennis. Dennis is the captain of the surf club. He's still playing for Randwick. He's a pretty astute business person, et cetera, et cetera. For my luck, as it was, the Liberal Party didn't select him. They selected a fellow by the name of Ross Freeman, who actually finished up winning the seat in the 73 election by 8 votes from me, and that went to the Court of Disputed Returns because of discrepancies in postal votes. And it was July 1974 that I overturned the votes, and only by 54, but then went on and had to hold the seat for 17 years. So again, I wasn't a slow grower, I was just a slow learner.
1: There must have been incredible rivalry between you and your brother, not just in politics, but also with the football. You were playing for Randwick, and it was always said that he was unlucky not to have been selected to play for Australia, whereas you were.
0: Well, Dennis is a pretty fiery fella. He was the New South Wales heavyweight amateur boxing champion. He did play for New South Wales against Ireland, I think, or England in rugby union. But there was an incident, I think, which probably dampened his career, was at Eastern Suburbs, Willara, one year there, where he got involved in an altercation with one of the second-row forwards from Eastern Suburbs. And one of the linesmen came on and took exception to what Dennis was doing and started to belt him with a flag. I think Dennis got a week and the linesman got life. But unfortunately, I think for Dennis, that he carried on the fight after they were both sent off behind the grandstand, and unbeknownst to Dennis, as the story goes, he was rebuked by one of the officials, which he didn't realise or recognise who it was, and he politely told him to mind his own business or the umbrella he had over his arm would finish up over his head. As it turned out, I think it was an Australian selector, so Dennis didn't really
1: ruin your chances.
0: He didn't help himself. No, he did try to play rugby league, but at those days they just didn't give him the opportunity. So he went into the financial world and worked his way up in mercantile credit to the Australian sales manager in leasing, and then also the general manager of the state Building Society, which was then sold to St George, and he now runs a fairly rewarding consultancy business as far as financial advice is concerned. So he's okay. He's still got the broken nose and the cauliflower ear and the, at times, the pretty vocal attitude towards life, but still he's done well.
1: Well, your move, Michael Cleary, from rugby union to rugby league must have been quite interesting. You played your last international against France in 1961 in rugby union, and then the big offer came from the professionals, rugby league. You went to play for South, and you knocked back payment to remain an amateur and hence qualify for the Commonwealth Games in Perth. Where did that money go?
0: Well, I didn't get any money.
1: What did they do with it?
0: They didn't do anything.
1: They must have had some put aside for you.
0: No, they didn't. Right? A lot of people said that. A lot of people said my father got it and that they'd been put it aside in a special account and all sorts of things were said. But what happened? I was ready to turn. I came back from South Africa in 61, and as I said, we played France. And I was approached by St George, by Canterbury, by South Sydney, and by Eastern Suburbs. And at that time, they said to me, I didn't see any future left as far as rugby union was concerned. The only thing that was a thorn in my side was in 1960, when I was trialling for the Olympic Games in Rome, I contracted glandular fever. And I missed the trials and missed selection. And I always had this ambition of wanting to run for Australia, because running actually was my priority sport. It was something that I was able to do well, and I really enjoyed it. And I thought, well, look, I can't turn professional. I can't take any money. I don't want any money. I've played rugby union, but I haven't run for Australia. And it was South Sydney that said, you can play as an amateur. And I said, how can you do that? They said, well, just don't take any money. I said, but you can't promise me any money. You can't give my father any money. You can't do anything. They said, no. They said, you take us on face value. If you make the grade at the end of your amateur career, if you decide to turn professional, we'll make sure that the payments that you are entitled to get, we'll get. So on that value, on that remark, I did turn, but I did sign a statutory declaration that nothing had been received and nothing had been promised. There's been never an amount ever discussed.
1: And they got a good deal, didn't they?
0: Well, as I said, in those days you were amateurs. I mean, even rugby union players were amateurs in those days. I mean, it was so strict, the amateur situation, that in 1962, prior to the Commonwealth Games, when I was playing for South Sydney, in those days there was a Frank Hyde Award. He used to be the rugby league caller on 2SM. And Frank, it was a Seiko watch, and I can remember there was an electric shaver. And I won the man of the match Seiko watch, but I couldn't take the watch because the watch was valued at £21.10 or £21, whatever it was, which is $42. But you could not take anything above £18, otherwise you lost your amateur status. I mean, any prize, any cup, any trophy, any travelling rug, whatever it may be, as an amateur, if it was worth more than £18, which is $36, you couldn't accept it. Otherwise, you lost your amateur status. So I couldn't even accept that watch. And the watch was given to the secretary, and in all fairness to you, in all honesty, he gave it back to me a week later. But the fact is, I couldn't take the watch. So that's how severe it was. And then, when I got over to Perth, and this is an interesting part of the thing, because we'd never run against international athletes. I mean, I ride in Perth with Dennis Tipping and Bobby Lay and Gary Hulsworthy, the Australian sprinters. I had a beautiful pair of spikes which were made by a fellow at Marrickville called Smith, Lilydale Street, Marrickville. I can remember they cost me £19. They were kangaroo hide with 1.5-inch spikes. I'd been used to running on grass at Erskineville Oval or at the Marks Field, which was cinders, and you had to put sump oil on it to keep it together. It was so poor. I got over to Perth, and we went the week before the games. We went to Geraldton for half the countries went there, and the other half went down to Fremantle. And I put these wonderful pair of spikes on and equal a world record then for 100 yards, which is 9.3. And I thought, well, this is great. I'm starting to really hit my hobbles. I'm going to do fairly well. But unbeknownst to me, I'd never seen a tartan track. Because Perry Lake Stadium is tartan, which is about, 3 centimetres of tartan on top. The rest is concrete. And I've got these 1.5-inch spikes, which I'd never heard of Adidas. I'd never heard of Puma. I've never heard of Nike or any of these manufacturers that have these spikes where you can change them. And the correct spikes I should have had were actually the like golf spikes or studs where you could screw the short ones in. So I ran the heat of the 100 yards and ran a 9.4, but you can imagine what my spikes looked like at the end of it. And I didn't have any idea about, as I said, the brand names and about I had the wrong length spikes, had anything like that. And, of course, then, as you said earlier in the show, when the final came, the gun went and I went fairly well, I thought. There was a Serafino Anteo from Kenya who was first. There was Tom Robertson from Bahamas who was second. There was Harry Jerome, who was a current world record holder as well, from Canada, pulled a hammy and broke down, and I was sitting on the grass at the end of the finishing line taking off my spikes with the other Australian who was in the final with me, Gary Holsworthy, who had just congratulated me on coming third. And when we looked up at the board, the scoreboard, they had the wrong Australian. They had Gary Holsworthy as being third. And I looked around, he'd gone, and he was already on the dais receiving the bronze medal. And I couldn't do anything about it, but the next day I was on television with the late Percy Cerutti and Herb Elliott, Tony Madigan, another schoolmate of mine, and they replayed the final of the 100 yards. And it became quite obvious that I had, they'd made a mistake after they'd seen that. And then it wasn't until, which their timing in those days was perfect, really, for them, but not for me, as I was placing my blocks into the track for the final of the 220 yards. The starter had said, get set, and then this announcement came over, so he told us to stand up. And the announcement was that the judges had a look at the photo finish and realised the mistake was made and that Cleary was third, not Holsworthy. And as far as 100 yards was concerned, and that's great timing to tell you when you've got to go back on the mark to say get set. As you can appreciate, I came in fifth. I really fell to pieces and my legs were like jelly. But the ironic situation was that they'd run out of medals and Gary made sure his had been posted back to Melbourne to his mother, so they didn't have a medal to give me. And it wasn't until, again, about 3 days later that they must have gone back to the engraver who found a medal where he'd made a mistake. So he'd engraved another medal. So what he did, he scoured out the mistake and they engraved the M. Cleary name on the bronze medal and gave it to me in the canteen at Perth. I can remember sitting in the canteen. I was sitting having lunch with Tony Madigan again, as I mentioned, Linda McGill and Dawn Fraser and Arthur Tunstall, who was some gentleman involved in an altercation a couple of days ago about Kieran Perkins, where he's going to sack him if he promoted his own personal sponsor, came up to me and handed me the medal and gave it to me on my tray. And he said, you know, thanks for being a good sport and not kicking up a fuss.
1: What so a that presentation.
0: Was it. Yeah, it was great. I didn't get a chance to get onto the dais. We should have got on. Yeah.
1: Well, there was so much more I was going to ask you about pay TV making its grand entrance into this country, about Sydney 2000, us hosting the Olympics, about you being the Tom Cruise of the 60s, but I guess we're going to have to save that for another time. Michael Cleary, thanks for joining us today.
0: Tracy, thank you.
1: Olympic stardom for this Australian came most unexpectedly. It caught the team sitting in the stands by surprise, it caught the commentators by surprise, and it caught the swimmer by surprise. Last after the first 50 metres, fourth at the 150-metre mark, and then a sensational sprint to the line for gold in the 1972 final of the 200 breaststroke, won in Olympic record time.
2: Back down the pool, approaching the end of the 150 metres, and clearly the leader still, Stepanova of Russia in lane two. She's drawn out to about a body length and a half in front of the swimmer in lane six now is in second place. Joan Field of the United States. Beverly Whitfield has dropped back slightly. In fact, she'll probably be about third on the turn, though. She wasn't far behind Joan Field when she made the turn, and swimming very well over in lane one still is Pavenja of the United States. But it's Stepanova of Russia as she comes back down the pool, the final 50 metres, about 30 metres to travel. Stepanova of Russia holds about a body length now. Here's Whitfield starting to finish very well, and so too is Joan Field of the United States. There's only inches between these two in second and third positions. In fact, equal second position now. A great finishing burst from Whitfield. Stepanova still in front. Whitfield is making a great effort now. She's in second position. Can she catch the leader on the far side? Whitfield, a great burst. I think she's in front. Whitfield in front, very slightly, and she does. Into touch, and Beverly Whitfield has got it.
3: She's won the gold medal in the 200 metres women's breaststroke final.
1: Arthur Denevan describing that win, and they say of all the Olympic moments, that last lap wraps up what an Olympics is all about. Courage, a never-say-die attitude, and brilliant talent. Beverly Whitfield.

0: Field, do you still leap high when you relive that moment?
1: Excuse me for laughing, but it's right there, Tracy, after what you've said. It does bring back memories, and I've always remembered people saying that it was one of the most gutsiest efforts that they've ever seen, particularly in the final lap. So it does bring back memories all the time, yes.
0: I believe when you hit the wall, you weren't sure if you'd won.
1: No. Look, it was one of the first times that they'd used electronic timing and digital scoreboard. So I was in lane 7. So whenever a winner, whoever touches the line first, a red light comes up against their name. And so me being in lane 7, what I've done is I've gone down from lane 1 and looked down the list to see who won. And then the light's flashing. And now I looked at lane 8. No, it's not there. And then it registered. Oh, it's me. That's when it really dawned on me that I'd won.
0: Do you remember what you screamed out to your friends in the stands?
1: Oh, I can't believe it's me. What am I doing here? Yeah, it was just amazing. Because most of the people there that day were there to watch Shane Gould and Michael Wendon, because they were both racing, and they were expected to win their races, and mine was an added bonus, because the crowd was full of Aussies.
0: Your performance in the 200 heats in the semi-final was nothing exceptional, was it?
1: No. Actually, I had to... Well, lane 7 certainly... Being in lane 7 for the final certainly meant that I wasn't one of the fastest qualifiers, and I actually did my best time... in going through to make the final. So, you know, you had to put on a full-on performance, because in those days they had 3 competitors from each country that were eligible from each country to make an event. So it's not like, you know, only 2 these days, but there were 3. So you could have 3 finalists from one country in the final.
0: Despite what everybody thinks and says about how surprising the whole effort was, do you think that the team coach Don Talbot rated you a chance? Because he did warn you that the Russian was going to fold in the last 50 metres.
1: Tracy, you've certainly done your homework. he did warn me. He indicated, don't worry if Galina Stepanova was so far out in front after the first 100. And she was. Luckily for me, she was in lane 2 over the other side, so I certainly wasn't aware that she was that far out in front after the first 100. And it was in the last, only in the last 15 metres that she actually folded.
0: You already had a bronze from the 100 breaststroke. Would that have been enough for you, or do you think you wouldn't have been content until you snatched gold?
1: The bronze meant a lot to me, because I wasn't a sprinter. I was better over the 200 metres, and the 100 metres, I had to do my best time again, you know, from heat 1, and wait and see whether or not I'd sweat it out and see whether or not I'd make the semi-final, and sweat it out again once I was in the semi-final for that, and then finally I made the final for the 100. That was a really big effort for me, and I did my best time each time I swam, and it was a good forerunner for the 200, so I felt a little bit more comfortable, not overly confident that I'd at least win a medal, let alone think I'd win a gold, even though I dreamt that I wanted one.
0: Were your family over there with you?
1: No, certainly not. Certainly couldn't afford anything like that to travel over, Trace.
0: Did you phone home at all?
1: Oh, yep. Yeah, I'm pretty well known for knowing how to use a telephone. So I was really, you know, really pleased that I was able to contact them after my race.
0: And they would have been listening on the radio for sure.
1: Oh, look, apparently it was a scream. It was really funny, because they wouldn't let anyone... Because I've got a large extended family, and they wouldn't let anybody near the house. Just at home, there was my auntie and my uncle and my father and my cousin. And they were all in the bedrooms, and no one was allowed to go near the place. And, you know, and they were all listening to this one race on their own radios. As soon as the race finished, then family converged, even from Sydney. I had a relative that drove down from Sydney in nightie and dressing gown just to be with the family straight afterwards. You know, there were local police, there were people that go into converted at 4:30 on the house in the morning that was supposed to be on shift work, you know, and instead they were sitting there drinking their brandies or whatever, you know, and, oh, my God, I've missed work, you know, who cares, this is

0: the highlight, you know. So apparently from that angle it was pretty good.
1: So more than renaming a pool today, we should be probably calling a Bev Whitfield public holiday.
0: A lot of the people, unfortunately, a lot of the people that were involved, you know, have moved out of town and aren't able to attend. So, yeah, it won't be like a reunion, but I'm looking forward to actually seeing a few of the older people that, you know, have had a lot of bearing on my swimming career.
1: Munich had highs and lows, obviously, for everybody. What are your recollections of the Israeli massacre?
0: Very vivid, extremely vivid. In fact, I wouldn't talk about it for a long time, Trace, mainly because of the effect it had on me. I guess in some aspects I was fortunate enough that I had finished swimming and won my gold medal, and my immediate thoughts after I heard it, I felt like handing my medal back. That was the first thought that I had. I thought it was disgusting, it wasn't part of the Olympic ideal, and I wanted to hand my medal back. And I thought, no, I don't think the Israelis would want that in the first instance, you know. So I was really devastated, very, very angry, and I was appalled that something like that would happen in relation to sport at such an elite level. But, I mean, since then we've certainly seen it come to the fore in different events around the world, which is a shame. That's the most vivid memory I have of that, plus the the opening and closing ceremonies, Shane Gould, Mark Spitz, just the overall, I've just got that many memories of what the Olympics were about, you know. It did fulfil a dream, you know. I dreamt, watched on black and white TV, you know, what went on in the Olympics, you know, from what they sent back as coverage, and it did more than fulfil my dreams of meeting famous people, you know. Kip Keno from Kenya, and he was one of my favourites. Olga Korbut from Russia. You know, just people like that, you know, that I was in awe of.
1: You are a social worker now. Do you find that you relive, you know, one of these memories every day?
0: Can do it from time to time. You never know. You never know. It's one of those, the work I do, I'm a youth worker, and I find that, yes, your inner strengths that you have is one of the, I think for me anyway, it's fairly important to hold on to my inner strengths and work on my inner strengths from time to time, because it's such a draining type of work.
1: Is that something that the Olympics gave you?
0: Oh yeah, for sure. And I'm very happy with like who I am, and you know, I'm quite comfortable with myself. So I think that's very important as well.
1: Because there's a lot of talk amongst former Olympians, you know, you can never actually experience that same sort of high again, and you go through life looking for it. Have you found that?
0: I think you do, yeah. I know that it took a long while for me to sort of come to some sort of understanding, and it was with professional help. You know, I'm quite open and happy to admit that. You know, I was wandering around aimlessly, searching for a long time, you know, just to be comfortable within myself.
1: So what's the understanding you come to? I mean, where do you place an Olympic experience like that along your path of life? Is it high up on a shelf? Is it just another thing that happened? How do you come to terms with it?
0: For me, I guess it's something that happened. It has happened. I can't change it. It is part of history. I do have to move on in life. And it does come up from time to time, usually every 4 years. You know, and I think the high for me is when I'm amongst my peers, I'm really quite comfortable with it. And in particular, like in the Australian Sports Hall of Fame and Olympic functions, when I'm on a level with people that have achieved the same, I'm really quite comfortable with it. I'm not in awe of it. And then just out of the blue for me, sometimes you can be walking down the street and someone say, oh, did you really win a gold medal or something like that, you know? And then it brings back and you say, well, yes, I did, you know, and this is what it was about. And, you know, and I don't mind that now. I certainly don't mind. I'm quite comfortable with talking about my experiences, just to give people some insight, you know. I mean, they still, even though Australia has won a number of gold medals over the years, people are still interested in knowing what the feeling is about, you know.
1: Do you think it's something that nobody else could understand?
0: Oh, excuse me. Pretty much.

0: Unless you've experienced it yourself, yeah.
1: So it sets you apart from the crowd.
0: But then I think there are a lot of life experiences that, you know, that are on par with people, you know, that I don't understand. I mean, I wouldn't understand what it feels like to be a musician, you know, and play an instrument, or I've got no feeling of what it'd be like to be on a surfboard and ride the perfect wave, I guess, you know. So I think there are experiences that cross over that you can sort of talk about generally, but there are certain aspects of that performance that you can only talk to somebody that has experienced exactly the same, yeah.
1: Mm. Well, I know you're going to relive a lot of these memories today at the renaming for the Bev Whitfield Pool, but one of the greatest honours to be bestowed on a swimmer is to be admitted to the Swimming Hall of Fame in Fort Lauderdale. That's to happen early next year for you, Bev. Congratulations.
0: Yes, Tracy. May next year. It is official, but it's nice to be acknowledged. There will be a few other international competitors inducted as well. Andrea Guiamardi from Hungary and Susie Peterson. They're the other two females. Susie Peterson was from America. The other two females that will be inducted along with me. Plus there is Rowdy Gaines from America, Mikhail Gross from America, Germany, and Ted Stickles, who is a long-standing US champion. So I'm looking forward to it. It would be great to go across, but I've got to look at finances first, and because even though it is indeed an honour, you do have to fund your own way over to attend.
1: We wish you all the best.
0: Thanks very much, Tracy.
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0: Judging on the Blind Side.
1: Who are the hogs for the homeless, he says? 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
0: Ryan HG.
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0: Are there any winners in the cost of living crisis? What's causing the algal bloom?
1: Questions. They've never been more important. So the one thing we'll never question is our duty to keep asking. ABC News. Keep asking.
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0: surfing remains a predominantly male-dominated sport, yet an increasing number of girls and women are now regularly seen at local breaks, also enjoying the adrenaline rush, the freedom, and the sense of well-being that surfing can bring. Once women become mothers, however, their time in the waves is often significantly reduced as the demands of caring for children erode personal free time. That's what led to the formation of the Surfing Mums organisation 7 years ago. And since then, groups have popped up around the country. I spoke to the organiser of the Port Macquarie Surfing Mums group, Bryony Clark, about how it all began and how it works.
1: The Surfing Mums organisation started up with a couple of ladies from Byron Bay. They had young children and they were watching the endless waves just pass them by. And they decided to swap over and look after each other's children. And from that, the organisation has grown to a national organisation. There's Surfing Mums all over Australia. We have a set day where we meet, usually at a set time. Obviously, that's variable depending on your own doings. And then we check out the surf. We look at the surf report, look at the waves, and decide on which beach we're going to surf at. We meet at the beach and we take turns to look after each other's children so we can get surfing.
0: So what inspired you and when to start up the local group?
1: My firstborn child was 2.5. And I was finding it really hard to get back into the surf. There was all of this time dedicated to my children and the household and no time left for me. So, yeah, I searched for such a group and there wasn't one in Port Macquarie. So I decided I would create it myself.
0: And how's the group been going since then? Have you sort of grown in numbers or been a bit up and down as you've gone along?
1: Yeah, it has grown. It's taken some time though. That was in 2012 and when I had the initial thought. And since then we've had ups and downs.

0: It's summer and winter. The children get sick. The waves are not good. There's so many variants to the group. But the last summer, the 2014-2015 summer, was the best summer that we'd had. We're really growing in numbers and regularity of the visitors.
1: What kind of range of ages are there in the kids who come along with the mums?
0: Wow, it's a great range. Most of the time the children are under school age. School holidays, we do get the school age child visit. We have had one mum bringing her daughter from 6 weeks of age. Her and I would sit on the beach and we'd talk babies and watch the waves go past. It's really varying in ages. Mostly, I would say most of the children are between 1 and 3. It seems to be the age of the mums visiting the beach.
1: What do you think are the main overall benefits that the mums and the kids get out of being part of the Surfing Mums group?
0: It's the outdoors lifestyle. You're at the beach, you're in the fresh air. We go exploring through the rocks and digging in the sand. And the surf knowledge. Mums get to recharge their batteries. We get that 20 minutes to half an hour of downtime. And a lot of us surfed before we had children, so getting into the water, feeling the salt air, it's very refreshing and recharging, and building the friendships between the other mums and then the children. It's a mums group for support.
1: Obviously, at the moment, there's been a lot of talk about the spate of shark attacks and shark sightings up and down the North Coast. How has that affected you personally or others in the group?
0: Yeah, sure, it is. It certainly seems a lot more current. It's there all the time. Sharks, personally, I try not to think about them. I think it has affected the group. For whatever reason, people are not at the beach as much or in the water for as long. It's on people's minds. It's the ocean, though. That's where they live, and we need to be respectful of their environment.
1: So what's your hope for the group going forward?
0: To grow, to prosper, to continue, certainly, yes. For the friendships to grow, I'd love for us mums to be able to have to go on some trips away, to build the friendships and to get better at surfing.
1: Surfing is an addictive sport. For me, it's a wonderful escape from the routines of everyday life. It feels great to be immersed in nature and the ocean, and to experience the exhilarating feeling of sliding across a wave, and to simply lose myself in the joy of the moment. I asked Bryony and a few of the other Surfing Mums members what it is they love most about surfing and what they gain from being a part of the Surfing Mums group.
0: It's connecting with the ocean, I suppose, the power and the energy, absorbing that into our skin.
2: Just being in the salt water, I feel if I'm feeling a bit low on energy and I get in there, I'm really energised and relaxed, and just being around nature is really good.
3: It's lovely to be in the water, but still have my little one with me and knowing that he's being looked after and I can get in the water by myself.
4: First, I love being in the water, and I loved it since I arrived in Australia. And then it's meeting people as well, because the crowd in Port Macquarie is just amazing. And then I guess catching a wave, it's not happening every time. I hope it's going to happen more. But when you're on a wave, I think it's the best feeling ever. I heard someone once say to me, he was quite old, and he said, it's like feeling young.

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0: And people with tears in their eyes and stuff, and you think, oh, what's going on?
1: The 40-year-old long-distance runner has faced heat, cold, injury and financial debt in order to realise his dream.
0: If I complete this, then I can go home and relax. But if I fail to do this, I've got to live with that the rest of my life.
1: And with the cheers ringing in his ears, he pushes himself on to finish a race that began 217 days earlier and has taken him all around the country.
0: Runners turned up from everywhere to run in with me, and it's all a bit unreal when you think back.
2: Yeah, running down the dream.
1: Ron Grant became excited by running at an early age.
0: And eventually I run from Sydney to Brisbane and Cairns to Brisbane, nearly 2,000 k, and Simpson Desert in winter, which is 380 k over 1,162 sand dunes.
1: His running career began at the age of 24, but it wasn't until he was approaching his 40s, an age when many athletes think about retiring, that he decided to undertake the ultimate challenge.
0: A few people had sort of said, oh, we're going to run around Australia over the years, and they didn't go for various reasons. They got frightened or they didn't have the money or something. And I thought, wow, what a thing to do, and especially to be the first. You know, I love the idea of being the first to do anything.
1: So what did your family and friends think about it at the time?
0: Oh, well, nobody thought it was a good idea, only me, you know.
1: Ron was unable to secure sponsorship for his run, but undeterred, he set about assembling a team to accompany him.
0: You've got to have a crew of people to verify that you do this, you know, to check it off for the Guinness Book of Records, etc., etc. I was very fortunate. I always had people who wanted to come. I had Bill and Sandra Schultz, a husband and wife, and I had a good friend, Lee Tickle, and then my wife at the time, she came, and we went out and bought the cheapest caravans you could buy. They let water and wind in, because we couldn't afford any better, and we had our two old cars and four people, two in each vehicle.
1: Well, as the start of the run approached, Ron began to have second thoughts.
0: As it gets close, it gets terrifying. The thought of it becomes frightening. I mean, I was standing in Brisbane. I was shaking. I thought, what am I doing? And all these people there to see me, and I thought, what if I only get halfway around and collapse and all these people are seeing me off?
1: Ron initially headed north, having decided to run in an anti-clockwise direction.
0: It took 2 weeks to get to Rockhampton. Well, if you look on a map, Rockhampton's only 600 or 700k up the road, and it's only a small part of Australia, and that's when I really, really wondered what I was in for.
1: So at the beginning, what were you averaging per day in terms of kilometres?
0: I wanted to average close to 62 for the whole trip, and that's what I pretty well started out doing. But what I did was I'd do 70 or 80 some days so that I could have some shorter days, but I decided that I should never have a day shorter than 20k, and never a day off, of course, because once you have a day off, it's all over. So therefore, you had to be careful not to get colds, flu, anything like that.
1: Despite the publicity and crowds when he set off, he says some of the places he ran through were almost completely deserted.
0: I mean, up in the northwest, we'd go a week without seeing a town or a settlement.
1: But did people cheer you along in some of the towns and cities?
0: Yes, yeah, marvellous. More so out in the country towns. I'd have the streets lined with school kids if it was school day. And I remember one place up in the north, pouring of rain, we're going along and I could see up ahead two figures. I got closer and it was an Aboriginal woman and her child of about 5 or 6, and she had walked from her house several kilometres away from a little settlement called Marathon, would you believe, to see me, you know, and I thought, wow, that was really, really something I'll never forget, you know. A fella brought his son out up in the northwest on an isolated road about 10 years of age to run with me. And he ran for ages with me, miles and miles. And when he was leaving, he said, when are you coming round again, mister?
1: As the weeks and the months went on, Ron had to overcome several physical problems, including stomach ache from the drinking water they were carrying, and also a very sore foot.
0: The crew wanted me to go to the doctor, but I said, no, if I hear someone say it's something, I've got to stop, so I wouldn't go. I had to cut the sides of the shoe because the pressure on the foot was too much.
1: But it was ongoing issues with his back which nearly forced him to throw in the towel.
0: a good friend, Des Todd, said, get a bar and put between the caravans and hang upside

0: down, it may help your back. Well, it did. I'd get up there like a 90-year-old and get down like a 9-year-old. It was good. But it wasn't working over around Broome in Western Australia. And so I'm running along in desert country, and next thing this beaten up old car's coming towards me, and a big lady gets out. She says, "Hop in the car, I'm taking you into Broome. We have a chiropractor there who's going to fix you up." He worked on me. The crew could hear me yelling from out in the next room. I went out of there and I was great, and I continued the run and made it home.
1: As the end neared, issues among his team began to emerge.
0: Lee Chicker was very laid back and he could cope with anything, but Bill and Sandra Schultz, wonderful people, and they got almost all the way around, but they said, "Oh, look, we're going to stay with some friends in Sydney." I didn't know at the time. Everyone covered it up from me. So because they were stopping there, I rang up a very good friend of mine, Bob Hill in Caboolture, and I said, "Oh, Bob, we're in trouble. We need you to come down to Sydney." And he did. He came straight down, and we had a lovely time from Sydney to Brisbane. There was only 1,000 K left, and it was really good.
1: And help also came in the form of a reporter called John Hamilton from the Australian newspaper, The Courier Mail.
0: And next thing, the front page of the Courier Mail is full of it. And when I got up to the border of Queensland, people were starting to line the street to see me home to Brisbane. Apparently, when we got to the mall, the head of the mall said it was the biggest crowd since Queen Elizabeth had been in the mall. So I was rather tickled by that. I thought, wow, that's nice.
1: As Ron had been unable to secure financial support for his record attempt, he'd had to remortgage his house to fund it. That's something the article in the paper made a big deal about.
0: The next thing, the TV and everyone is talking about the fact that I did it with no money rather than the effort of the running. And people were throwing money at me all the way into Brisbane. And the police are coming along with some people with money bags picking up the money. And it was kind of just enough to get the bank off my back so I didn't have to sell my house or my business.
1: So do you remember the moment that you actually crossed the finishing line?
0: Oh, yes, yes, yeah, very much so. I didn't have to run again if I didn't want to. You know, everybody was there, the whole, my friends, my family, everybody. Yeah, there would have been people there that I should have called by name, but I wouldn't have seen them. And it was, yeah, unreal. I don't know what else to say.
1: Ron Grant received several accolades after completing his 13,383-kilometre run, including an Order of Australia medal. He has since retired and written a book about his seven-month experience. Looking back, he says he's very proud of his place in history.
0: It's sort of changed my life, really, the people I've met since. Like, I've just been to a park run, had 100 photos taken of myself with park runners. So I've got to be very grateful for what running has done for me.
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5: It's June 1980, and Hapoel Tel Aviv are taking on Beitar Jerusalem in the Liga Leumit, then the top league in Israeli football. Rifat Turk, Hapoel's star midfielder, comes onto the field and is immediately met by a storm of abuse from the Beitar fans.
6: It was the same week the Jewish underground had planted bombs in the West Bank. That game against Beitar Jerusalem. There was a mayor who I'll never forget his name because his legs were hit in the bombings. His name was Bassam Shaka, and the entire game they called me Bassam Shaka. May you lose your legs like Bassam Shaka. Shame you were not with him in the car.
5: When he began playing professionally in the 1970s, Rifat was one of the only Arab footballers in Israel.
6: In the year 72, there weren't many. You could say there weren't any Arab players. Only one, Ali Utman, was his name in Hapoel Jerusalem. I was the second after him. It was something new. It's as if you were to throw me down in Copenhagen amongst all the blondes. I arrived and it was strange, a foreign body in the football scene. It's not enough that I'm an Arab. I'm also dark. It stands out.
5: He'd grown up in poverty in the Israeli port of Jaffa, but a fan of Hapoel Tel Aviv spotted him playing on the beach as a teenager and convinced him to attend a trial, where he immediately caught the eye of Hapoel coaches.
6: When I got to the trial, I was welcomed quite nicely, I must admit. The coach came to me asking who I am and where I came from. I got a bit scared. I was the only Arab there. In front of me was a team dressed nicely in Adidas shoes, Puma shoes. I came with a ripped shirt. We didn't have much at home. I started practice. After an hour and a half, the coach came to me and said things that sounded like they came from the mouth of a magician. He didn't even know my name, but he said, "Listen, kid, if you stay human, and if you work hard, and if you listen to your managers and coaches, you will be a star at Hapoel Tel Aviv. You will play for the Israeli national team, you will be a success in football. You will travel the world, and it will know who you are." He said those things, all of which ended up happening.

0: after only an hour and a half of practice.
1: But the coach was also honest with Rifat about the challenges he would face as an Arab trying to break into the elite of Israeli football.
0: He told me, "I want to warn you. We live in a hateful country, and you need to be prepared if you want to succeed. You'll be sworn at, spat on, kicked. You must be smart and not get dragged into it."
1: It didn't take long before Rifat experienced exactly what his coach had meant.
0: How can I forget? I remember it from the first youth game at Hapoel Tel Aviv. The entire game, I was spat at and sworn at. Dirty Arab, go play in Syria, go play in Lebanon. They sent me around the world.
1: Did the abuse you received ever get to you?
0: Listen, it's not easy. All of it is not easy. As you can see, I'm not one of those fragile types. Let's say that at the beginning, I suffered greatly. There were days when I'd return home and cry, asking myself, why are they doing this to me? What did I do? Am I not a person? I would look back at myself to check if I've got a tail, if I'm an animal. Maybe I'm not human. But listen, I had to make a decision. I had to create something for myself, a coping method. You need to let each one know in their own language. They spoke to me in their language, and I spoke to them in my form of language. I never received a red card, but I broke 8 or 9 legs. I sent people to the hospital. And from then on, people understood that they'd receive what was coming to them, and that next time it would not be such a wise idea. I saved myself a lot of trouble that way.
1: Hapoel Tel Aviv went from strength to strength, and Rifat was selected to be the first Arab player to ever represent the national team. At the time, Beitar Jerusalem were one of the giants of Israeli football, but they had a hard core of fans who had developed a reputation for hating Arabs.
0: Beitar Jerusalem is Beitar Jerusalem. It's the most racist team in the country, and it's a label they don't try to get rid of. It's a title meant just for them.
1: However, in that game in June 1980, Hapoel would face Beitar at a crucial moment in the season. As he saw it at the time, Rifat would have the perfect chance to hit back at the Beitar fans who were attacking him.
0: We started the game. After 20 or 25 minutes, they scored a goal. We kept playing and pushing, trying to score an equalizer, but it wasn't working. It would have been a disaster if we lost the game. Of course, the clock was ticking in the stadium. After the first half, it stayed 1-0. Second half, minute 60, minute 70, minute 88, it was still 1-0. You know, players, we always look at the time left. I see minute 90. Suddenly, they fouled me, 25 meters from the goal. Shaya Feigenbaum, one of the stars for Hapoel Tel Aviv, he wanted to take the kick. He said, "Listen, I've got a feeling I'll score this goal." But I told him, "I'm taking the free kick." Yossi Mizrahi was the goalkeeper for Beitar Jerusalem. He put all 10 players in a wall. Bloomfield Stadium was packed. Everyone was yelling, swearing at me. I struck the ball, asked God to just let me shut them up. The ball went into the top corner. The goalkeeper didn't move. He could only look back at the ball in his net. The referee blows the whistle. End of the game. Go home. Now all the players tried to run towards me, to hug me. I saw the ball go into the net, and you see the entire stadium up on its feet. I was on one end, and Beitar's fans were on the other. They swore at me, "Basam Shaka, Basam Shaka." I ran to them. They're throwing oranges and everything they possibly had. I'm standing and watching them throw vegetables and food at me. I don't try to run away or dodge it. I stand there with my chest open to drive them even more crazy. It was an absolutely incredible sight. The happiest moment in my career.
1: Despite the presence of more Arab players than ever and several successful Arab teams,

0: Tensions around football in Israel remain high. Rifat continues to campaign against Beitar Jerusalem, who still face criticism for their fans' treatment of Arab players. Football clubs in Israel are drawn into the political arena from all sides, but things have changed a great deal in the last 35 years. The sport is an important symbol of cooperation in Israeli public life, with Arabs and Jews playing together at the national club and local level. For Rifat, who now coaches an Arab-Israeli team in Israel's second division, he remembers that goal in 1980 with pride, as a moment where he felt he took a stand on behalf of Arab footballers in Israel.
1: Of course, there are people who hate you, don't want you here, and they try to push you away from everything that's good. But this is my place. I was born here. My entire family was born here. Just because there are haters, they can do what they want. But every goal against Beitar Jerusalem was worth the same as a goal in the World Cup.
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20: The 1968 Olympic Games were held that year in Mexico City. These Olympics took place in a highly combustible political atmosphere. It was a year of riots and revolution from Paris to Prague to Los Angeles. And there were riots in Mexico City, which the authorities tried to sweep under the carpet before the games began. And there was another factor at work. The high altitude of Mexico City meant that the air was unusually thin, and that played havoc with the athletes' form. One of the most anticipated races that year was the men's 200-metre sprint. The Americans, Tommy Smith and John Carlos, were the favourites. But the Australian, Peter Norman, was seen as a dark horse. At the end of a very exciting race, Peter Norman had won silver. And 50 years on, it still stands as the Australian record. But as the trio of winners entered the changing room after the race, the two Americans told Peter they planned to make a political statement on the winner's dais. And Peter Norman said, "I'll stand with you." And he pinned their badge to his tracksuit. And so on the dais, Smith and Carlos raised their gloved fists as a civil rights gesture. And this photograph became one of the classic images in the history of the Olympic Games. But the gesture cost all three of those men their careers in athletics. But African-American athletes never forgot Peter Norman, and they honoured him at the Sydney Olympics, even though Australia failed to do so. A few years ago, I spoke with Matt Norman, who was Peter Norman's nephew. Matt directed a documentary on Peter's life, and he's the co-author of a book called The Peter Norman Story. Hello, Matt. Welcome.
21: Hello. Thanks for having me.
20: How do you remember Peter Norman, your uncle?
21: I remember him in many different ways, especially as an uncle. He was my favourite uncle. I spent a lot of time with him growing up. And in fact, I used Peter Norman's name. He was known as the fastest white man in the world, and I used that to pick up chicks at high school. So
20: I'm the nephew of that guy.
21: Yeah.
20: Right.
21: Yeah, I'm fast, and he's kind of faster. But yeah, I've always loved telling that story to people, and you know, we're a pretty athletic family as well. Most of us were, and so we did quite well at athletics, and so we were hoping to bring on the Peter Norman name. But all the things that I suppose I remember most is that, you know, I came from a country town in Bairnsdale, and Peter was a butcher when I was growing up. And he would come down to our farm and butcher the sheep and for my father, and so that we had like a couple of months' worth of meat in the freezer. And those were the days that I would remember most.
20: He was fond of a Santa suit too, wasn't he?
21: He was very fond of a Santa suit, and he loved magic. One of the things that he did, which was amazing, was that I'd never won anything in my life, and I was down at a football club called Lindenau South, and we had the red, white and blue, and Peter was a running coach for Footscray back then. And so he had a signed football come in with all the Footscray players, and he brought it to our club event. And because I hadn't won anything before, what he did was he was the guy that was there as a special guest to draw the ticket out of the thing for me to win the football. So what he used to do with his magic was he'd hide the actual ticket in his hand, go down to get the tickets out, bring it out and go, "Oh, look at this, Matt Norman wins the Footscray Footy Club." So he used to do stuff like that, and he loved looking after the kids, you know, all the grandkids and all that sort of thing.
20: Peter would have been a kid at the 1956 Melbourne Olympics, because he was a Melbourne boy, grew up in around Melbourne. Did he see any events at the 56 Olympic Games?
21: Yeah, so the amazing story was that Peter really wanted to see Betty Cuthbert. He had a thing for Betty. So he dodged school one day and he went, without his parents' knowledge, he went down to the MCG and he found a little hole in the fence and got into the hole, saw a man that was unpacking a truck of pies, went up to the guy and said, "Look, do you need a hand?" And the guy obviously knew he was trying to duck into the underground area to get in for free. And so the pie man gave him one of those things that you wear around your neck with pies in it. He put a couple of pies in and he said, "Look, if you sell it and you make some money, that's great. Just make sure you put the pie tray back at my truck when you leave." And so he did that for 2 days in a row. And the whole reason was for him to just go up into the stands, and he had the license to do it while he was holding pie trays, to watch the 56 Olympics.
20: He was a working class kid and brought up in a Salvation Army family. How deep did the Salvos run in the Norman family back then?
21: Well, I was part of the Salvos as well. Our entire family, from my father's side, my mother's side, obviously my father was with Peter's side. And so my grandparents were all really high up in the Salvos. They were officers. And so the Salvation Army was a huge part in the Norman life. And you know, we spend a lot of time at the Salvos. But I think the difference was with the Salvation Army, it wasn't necessarily just going to church. It was doing things like, you know, on weekends would go out and find homeless people and would give them blankets and things like that, which I always found remarkable, going out onto the streets of Melbourne and handing out blankets and food to homeless.
20: Yeah, you have to do stuff, don't you? That's yeah. The thing. And how did the Salvos affect his idea of racial equality back then?
21: Well, look, in Melbourne, we certainly had issues with a lot of Aboriginal people, a lot of homeless Aboriginal people. And I think what he saw, and don't forget too, back in the 60s, we had the White Australia policy. Mm. So that was an obvious thing that was happening in our country.
20: It was assumed that there was a racial hierarchy, right?
21: Absolutely.
20: In large slice of the country back then. That's
21: absolutely
20: true. But he didn't buy into that, did he?
21: No, he didn't. And the funny thing is that he went out, he had a really good Chinese best friend when he was in primary school. And so he always thought, you know, why do they get treated so differently when they're exactly the same as what we are?
20: Mm-hmm. We're all sinners in the eyes of God and we're all loved by God and all of the
21: people.
20: Pretty
21: much.
20: Yeah.
21: Yeah.
20: That's a powerful idea.
21: Yeah.
20: How did he discover he had a freakish talent for running?
21: Well, that was by absolute fluke. So his cousin decided to go down to a local athletics club and try out for the high jump. He really wanted to be a high jumper. And so he took Peter along to do high jump with him. His best friend and cousin jumped over the first high jump, did it really well, and then Peter was given a shot and didn't even make the first bit because he was a bit short. And so the gentleman at the high jump said, "Look, why don't you go and have a look at some other things?" So he tried shot put, which he did quite well at. He did long jump, which he was doing quite well. And he was quite happy. They put his name down on a sheet every time he did well. And they said that as he was leaving, the fact that he was actually doing quite well at long jump and shot put, they decided to leave. And on their way out, one of the coaches came up and said, "Look, does any of you two want to join the relay team? We've got one man short. It's going to be a really easy run because we've got three really fast runners at the start. And at the end, we just need someone to take it home. All you have to do is catch the baton and off you go." So Peter said, "Absolutely, I'll give it a shot." And what happened was they stuffed the change up at the start and they were well behind. And they got to Peter and gave him the baton and he took off like a scalded cat and and literally beat these much better runners. And he went in the following week to see his name on the board for the long jump and the shot put and realised his name wasn't on the board. He got really upset about that. And he went up to the coach and said, "My name's not on the board." And he goes, "Yeah, you're running the amateur 100 metres. So from that day on, he became a sprinter.
20: he got a job as an apprentice butcher at the same time he was training with the Collingwood Harriers. And then he was brought up over to East Melbourne by a coach named Neville Sillitoe. And you see footage of Peter Norman, and he says, I'll do whatever Neville says. He respected, loved and respected him so much. Why did they connect so well, do you think?
21: Well, the great story about what happened there is he didn't have, when he was at the Harriers, he didn't actually have a coach. And he had known of Neville Sillitoe being the ultimate coach. He was the one that you wanted to go to. And so what Peter did to get him on board was he went to where Neville was training his elite athletes, and Peter started doing sort of run-throughs on the opposite end of the oval. So anytime the best sprinters that he had, like Gary Holsworth and things like that, started

0: running, Peter would wait for the gun to go and then he'd run at the same time at the opposite end of the oval. And Neville's obviously seen this and seen that Peter's actually doing insane times because he started timing him on his three, because they were doing 300-metre runs. And so Neville walked up to him and said, look, mate, do you have a coach? And Peter said no, smiling, knowing that this is exactly what he wanted. And then so Neville said, well, you know, we're open here. And he said, well, I'm with Collingwood. And he goes, well, don't worry about that. We'll look after that for you. But right now I think you need a coach because you're slow. You're a very slow starter, but when you get going, you're incredibly quick. And so Peter actually joined Neville. And that's how it all started. And from that point on, anything that Neville said to him, he did.
1: Still, he was no good as a 100-metre sprinter, but a complete virtuoso at the 200. This is because he had trouble getting started out of the blocks a lot of the time.
0: He was a shocker. He was a shocker and everyone knew it. He ended up doing well with the 100, but it was only because of the last 50 metres. His 50 metres at the end were mind-blowing. Like when you see the actual 200-metre race in Mexico, it's just simply remarkable to see how fast he was.
1: He's
0: in
1: like
0: that
1: being
0: last.
1: Pinged off a rubber band or something, isn't he? He's just like bang, like that. He has this kind of explosion of speed.
0: Yeah, he always after a slow start. He tripped up on the starts, and I think he was very well known about that. And so Neville Sillitoe decided to not even bother with that anymore because his finishes were so quick. He thought, you're going to be crap at your starts, but at the end you're actually running in really quick. So he left it.
1: So he did well at the Perth Commonwealth Games, hoping to go to the Tokyo Games in 64, then had an ankle injury for a bit, but that gave him time to get married to his wife, Ruth. Was she a Salvation Army person like him?
0: Everyone was marrying into the Salvation Army. It was one of those things. And, you know, one of the big things for Peter was that when Tokyo was coming up, it was literally the day before the Tokyo trials, and he was playing basketball with his friends and one of them fell down on his ankle and snapped his ankle. So he rocked up to the training session the following day for the trials for Tokyo, and he was on crutches, and Neville Sillitoe had no part of it. He said, get those crutches off. You're still going to be warming up. You're still going to be doing a run. Even though he had a really bad ankle, he still got on there and hopped his way through the run as well. So his then main job was to help another athlete, Gary Holdsworth, get into Tokyo.
1: So, like I said, he got married to Ruth.
0: And yes.
1: Not much money. They actually lived in a former Salvationist meeting hall for a bit. It's amazing looking back in this period of athletics how little money there is. They're all amateurs. It's very hard for them to earn money. He's still making money as a butcher or as a PE teacher at this point, wasn't he?
0: He was as a butcher then. So, yeah, there was absolutely no money. And my grandparents weren't the most well-off people in the world too.
1: So he was being part of the Salvation Army, they saw the Sabbath as a day of rest. How did Peter get around the idea of competing or training on a Sunday when he's supposed not to be running around a track?
0: Everything happened in his favour, first of all, because Saturdays were most of the meets. But as he got better, they started changing those to Sundays. Now, the Salvation Army were definitely against anyone running on a Sunday. And Peter obviously refused that because he needed to. So his wife, Ruth, sewed a jacket together and had all across the back, God is love. And he said, what's that for? And she said, well, if they're not going to let you run on a Sunday, you can at least say that you're promoting God's word.
1: Right. So there he is jogging on a Sunday or running on a Sunday with God is love on the back of his tracksuit. Did he cop a bit of flack for that?
0: He got a lot of flack. Right. And in fact, he got a lot of people saying, God's not going to help you now, mate.
1: Right. But he won the race anyway, though.
0: Always did.
1: Right.
0: Yeah.
1: Okay. He went to the 66 Commonwealth Games in Jamaica, had a bad result and almost retired. But the 68 Olympics, the ones in Mexico City, were approaching. How did Neville Sillitoe get him interested in running and competing again?
0: Yeah, so he went to the Commonwealth Games and Mexico was a huge thing for him. And yes, he always wanted to run at Olympic Games. But he decided that his form was getting a little bit bad during the Commonwealth, and he came around the 6th mark, which is actually amazing for his first official big meet. Was a really good score to get. But what Neville did was he took him to a place called Tally Ho Boys Home, and his job was literally to help Neville Sillitoe carrying us

0: 16 mil projector, and he played the 56 games highlight reel to all these kids. And it was a deliberate attempt.
1: Knowing that Peter would be watching all this footage of the 56 Olympics,
0: and,
1: right?
0: Because Peter loved the 56 Olympics, and he had Heck Hogan, who was his hero, on the showreel and everything. So, so he watched that, and then he was silent all the way home in the car with Neville. And then Neville was just waiting for him to actually speak up, and finally Peter said, "Do you reckon I've got a shot for Mexico?" And Neville said, "Well, you start tomorrow." So that's how it literally started.
1: Meanwhile, there was a track event in Los Angeles in 1966, and Peter went along there, participated in that track event. And this is where he catches sight of Tommy Smith for the first time, who was regarded pretty much the fastest man in the 200-metre event at that point. How famous was Tommy Smith in those days?
0: Well, at that stage, Tommy was the one to watch. Peter used to always think, all I want to do is have a run against him, but he thought no one could beat him on a motorbike. So, Tommy was known as the Tommy Jet Gear, because as soon as Tommy ran, he ran really, really hard. But
1: he's a really stylish dude too, wasn't he? Like, I've seen photos of him from that period.
0: And very stylish.
1: He looks amazing. He looks so, like, super cool, like some kind of soul music star of that period or something,
0: and,
1: you know.
0: Look, he walks with swagger. He even walks with swagger now. So, Tommy was certainly the man to beat, and someone that Peter thought he'd never beat. That was the honest truth with Pete. He said, if I'm ever up against him, there's no hope.
1: Tommy carried himself like a prince, but he didn't have a prince-like background, did he?
0: No, I mean, he came from a very poor background as well. Worked out in the fields, in the cotton fields as a kid. And, you know, he only got into racing because he said to his dad that, you know, if I can win races, can I stop working in the cotton fields? So his dad said, well, if you can actually win a race, I'll think about it. So Tommy then went on to start winning races and got picked up by a school and so stopped working at the cotton field. So that was a huge thing for him. And so he just knew that if I win races, I'd never have to go back to those cotton fields.
1: So he was a super respectable kid early on. Like, he joined the ROTC, which is like cadets, essentially, voted Republican, did all those kind of things. How did he become politicised into the civil rights movement?
0: Harry Edwards was the main instigator. Harry Edwards was known for actually standing up, being one of the spokesmen for the Olympic Project for Human Rights, or that's what it was called later on. And obviously Tommy Smith, being a very bright student, he was actually quite smart. And obviously with the RTOC, which is like an Army Reserve type thing, he was joining in with all of these sort of things, and he kind of looked for people like Tommy's stature who were actually good at athletics as well. He kind of wanted to bring an elite group of athletes together start something.
1: Why were black athletes so disgruntled at that time, particularly in 1968? Because this is the time of Martin Luther King, and Malcolm X, I think, had already been assassinated at that point, but Martin Luther King was about to be, or had been, assassinated.
0: Robert Kennedy as well.
1: Yep. Why were athletes particularly becoming disgruntled with the system?
0: The number one reason that they brought up was the fact that the Vietnam War was very big then, obviously, and they were angry with the fact that they could go away to war and draw blood in war, and they can then go to Olympic Games and things like that and win medals for America. But when they got home, they were treated completely differently.
1: Go to the back of the bus, son, and all that stuff, right?
0: You know, go to the toilet in that door and drink from that fountain and things like that. So they were being sick and tired of how they were being treated at home, even though they were doing the same honourable things for their country.
1: So there was talk of a boycott by African-American athletes of the 68 Games. How was that greeted by the International Olympic Committee, the IOC as it was back then?
0: Yeah, the IOC had a really amazing gentleman by the name of Avery Brundage, who was a very much known racist and very much a Nazi sympathizer.
1: Just say that again. The IOC was the president of the IOC was a Nazi sympathizer?
0: Yeah, absolutely. And he, at the previous Olympics in Berlin, as an example, he was part of that with Hitler. And
1: Hitler's Olympics, right.
0: The old Hitler Olympics. And, you know, that's when Jesse Owens had his fame, and you know, while the Americans saluted

0: Avery Brundage gave the salute of...
1: What, the Sing Heil?
0: Yes. Right. So...
2: Well, it was a real piece of work then, this guy, was he?
0: This right. guy was really good, and, right. he, and he really did not like black athletes at all.
2: Right.
0: So that started the whole thing.
2: Right, so... So they just weren't impressed by his... I noticed he'd seen... Like, you see footage of him in your documentary, and you see he's used... he's using the language of the Brotherhood of Man as it was back then, and we're all equal and we're all competitive. So they didn't buy that, I suppose.
0: Well, one of the statements he makes was that these boys won't misbehave. I mean, everyone knew back then that you call an African-American a boy was certainly something that you shouldn't be doing. So he used to use little things like that in his speeches just to know that he was hitting the right mark.
2: So there was talk of a boycott, but the boycott didn't go ahead in the end. And I think Peter took the view that that was wise in the long run, because then they just wouldn't have competed at all. But what did they decide to do, the athletes, in the end, about 68?
0: Yeah, so what happened was the boycott was going really strongly with Harry Edwards declaring it on, I think it was the 10th of October. And then what was happening was that the black countries were deciding, hang on a second, this, you know, we've worked our life to be at an Olympic Games. We would rather win at Olympics and then use that stage to actually protest in our own way. So no one actually was told what to do. And in fact, Tommy and John didn't know what to do until just before they walked out. So there was no real plan to do something. They just were given the opportunity to do
2: what
0: they wanted to.
2: Yeah. The demands were that, first of all, that Muhammad Ali be allowed to participate,

0: Charter. What can you tell me about those riots?
1: There was student unrest just prior to the Olympic Games. And one of the main reasons was that, once again, Mexico was being showered with a lot of money to put up all these huge buildings and stadiums and things like that. And the students weren't getting their message across of, you know, there was a lot of poor people in Mexico and things like that. So one of the things that happened in Mexico just prior to the Olympics is that what was reported was that, you know, 100 or 200 people had been killed during the riots, so-called riots, but they were literally staging events that were just marching through the streets. But supposedly, you know, witnesses had seen that helicopter gunships were flying around the skies and throwing flares into the crowd and shooting the crowd.
0: Shooting the crowd from helicopter gunships.
1: Yeah, absolutely. Right. And you know, what came out later was the fact that 3,000 to 4,000 people had been massacred during that time, and that wasn't being reported. So Mexico was in a state of panic, and this happened literally 2 weeks before Peter and everyone else got there. So it was very fresh by that stage. So what they were doing was they were doing really strange things. Like when you go down one of the main streets in Mexico, you can see the whole landscape of poor houses and really bad places. And what they were doing was they were putting up these massive story pictures from kids that were drawing posters and stuff like that to hide all the things. And
0: cheerful billboards.
1: Yeah, really right. Nice billboards.
0: Yeah.
1: And they were lining the massive streets where the buses were coming through.
0: So you couldn't see the slums behind them?
1: Correct.
0: Right.
1: And, and that's what it was. And then one of the buses, and John Carlos says this a lot, is that, you know, he went up and had a look through those posters and he said it was just horrendous. You know, there were kids lying in dirt and everything just behind those posters.
0: So Mexico City has, correct me if I'm wrong, I think it's got the highest altitude above sea level of any major city in the world, which means the air is thin up there.
1: Yeah.
0: The US team were training at a high altitude camp in the US. What about the Australians? Do they have any high altitude training?
1: No, we didn't actually have anything high enough to train at.
0: Mount Kosciuszko, maybe?
1: Well, if you wanted to, I suppose. But one of the crazy things was that a lot of people over the years have said that, you know, the high altitude would actually help the athletes. But Peter had really bad asthma, and he said running a 200 was like death to him. And he said, you know, anyone that used to run over 200, like a 400-metre runner, would be absolutely crazy. But he had a few issues where he was taken to hospital on just the training track. But what Ray Weinberg, who was the Australian coach at the time, did was he made all his athletes, as an example, walk up the stairs instead of taking the lifts to the Olympic Village. And not one of them got to the fourth floor. So Ray said, you know, we've got a problem because
0: Olympic athletes couldn't get up four flights of stairs in that high-altitude environment.
1: Yep, and that was all of them.
0: So Peter would go on to, you know, break world records at that Olympics. Did the high altitude help him? What was helping him then to make him go faster?
1: So for the first time in his history, Australia wasn't necessarily the best place to be learning how to run, and we ran on grass tracks. And all our competitions were on grass tracks. So he gets to Mexico into their training village and he steps onto their track, which was made of tartan. And as soon as he started jumping around on that, he remembers actually getting on it with Greg Lewis and jumping up and down like it was a trampoline, saying, "This is the most amazing thing I've ever seen." So every step that he took was lengthened by 2 feet.
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0: Today you're hearing from Matt Norman. Matt is telling the story of his uncle, Peter Norman. Peter was an Olympic sprinter who became part of an historic gesture by African-American athletes at the 1968 Olympic Games. Today it's my conversation with Matt Norman. Matt is the nephew of Peter Norman. Peter took part in the 1968 Olympic Games in Mexico City, one of the most controversial Olympic Games in the modern era.

0: silver in his event, the 200 metres, and he took part in a political statement with the other two medalists in that event. And it was a gesture that ruined his athletic career, as it did the other two athletes. Nonetheless, he was remembered by other African-American athletes for years and years afterwards, and they honoured him at the 2000 Sydney Olympics. Matt Norman's book is called The Peter Norman Story. So once he got to Mexico City, he goes into the Olympic Village and he saw Tommy Smith there, his main rival for the event. He wasn't even hoping to chase him, but just if he could get just behind him, that'd be great. And this is when he also meets the other great American runner, John Carlos, at the time. Tell me a bit about him and his background story. So he's a poor kid like these other two guys, isn't he?
1: Yeah, so John Carlos grew up in Harlem, and he was a thief. The way he says it, he was the Robin Hood of Harlem, where he would steal bread and things like that from train yards and things like that, and then give them to poor kids on the street with no money or no food. So, you know, he was the guy that packed a pistol everywhere he went. He'd carry a pistol everywhere. Even, you know, when Peter met him later on, he always had a pistol on him. So, he was the ruffian of the two, and certainly a much more aggressive speaker when it came to civil human rights issues. But I think Peter had a really soft spot for John, because John really considered Peter a brother. So those two got along really well. And Peter obviously got along with Tommy as well, but there was a different connection with John.
0: All right. So we go into the heats then for the 200 metres, and Tommy Smith breaks an Olympic record.
1: Well, it starts out that John Carlos actually breaks the record, and then Tommy Smith breaks the record, and then here comes Peter on his first heat, and he breaks the Olympic record and then holds it for an hour before Tommy Smith then breaks it again. So
0: this must be building a fair bit of excitement, anticipation amongst the spectators about the final of the 200 metres, where these three men are running extraordinary times.
1: Well, here's the greatest thing that a lot of people don't know. To get to the people that actually got into the final of that race had all broken Olympic records to get there. So to actually get into that race, you had to break the Olympic record. That was the most amazing fact. And the other thing is too that both Tommy, John and Peter, you know, Peter was an absolute unknown. Peter was 5'4". Tommy and John was 6'4". You know, these sort of races are not for small blokes. And so these guys were thinking, who the hell is this white boy that's coming out of nowhere, out of Australia of all places, doing so well in the heats?
0: So we get to the final, and all three men are in the final, and the race is delayed by 10 minutes by a medal presentation at the other end of the stadium. Tell me what Peter was doing in this 10-minute delay to the start of a race when everyone's nerves are kind of at breaking points.
1: Look, to be honest, Peter was a smartass, and he was from the day he was born to the day he died, and that was just part of his lovability, you know.
0: He's a working-class cheeky kid, isn't he?
1: He was. Yeah. He was very cheeky, and you know, one of the things that he was doing was he was going through each person just to say either hello or trying to get their concentration off the race. And, you know, he went up to Tommy Smith and he said good luck, because he thought no one could beat him on a motorbike. So he moved over to John Carlos, and John Carlos was really focused on the race, and he thought, oh, I'm not really gonna get him off board. So he just went around, and then they were getting down on their blocks, and then the phone rang from the side of the racing track, and Peter looked over to John Carlos and said, hey, John, I think that one's for you. So John looked across, looked over at Peter and then shook his head at him and thought, damn it. And where Peter said, right, I got you. Yeah,
0: right.
1: That was it.
0: You see, this is a long-standing secret I've had for, you know, winning dirty at 8-ball in a pub.
1: Yeah.
0: Just before your opponent's about to take his shot, just before you go, hey, Matt, and they go, yeah, what? And you go, good luck, mate. Yeah. You do that, and you've said nothing but nice things, but you know, you really annoyed that person. It's not an honourable way to win, but it's not sledging either. That's the other thing.
1: Well, that's the one that got John.
0: That's the one that got John. So then the starter fired his pistol.
2: This is the 100-

0: 200-meter field ever assembled at the Olympic Games. Peter Norman did get a good start, I thought. Smith is doing well. His leg seems to be standing up okay. Look at Carlos go in the center of the field, and Quested is not beaten by any means. Peter Norman running beautifully, and he's got them heading into the 100 meters. Peter Norman is flying on the outside. Here comes Eigen Herr of West Germany. He's a threat. So too is the Trinidadian Roberts. In the center of the field is Tommy Smith running through. And Peter Norman runs a place. Smith, full muscle and all, couldn't have pulled it that badly. He beat John Carlos. And Peter Norman could have run a second place. Whether second or third, it was a great performance by...
1: So Tommy Smith wins the gold by a good metre or so.
2: He might as well won it when he stood on the blocks. That's what Peter reckons. Because he was so quick.
1: He was so quick. How did Peter sneak past John Carlos to just pip him for silver in that race?
2: John Carlos, Tommy and John have different sides to this story, and this is, I think, what's caused them to kind of go on different tracks, you know, and they don't necessarily get along these days, but John Carlos was running straight behind Tommy Smith, and supposedly John Carlos says he's looked to the left to see where Tommy Smith was. But at that stage, Tommy was already in front. He was actually looking for Mike Frey, who was another American sprinter who was coming up beside him. And without even thinking, he then turns to the right and sees Peter and goes, oh, shit, the white boy. right. And that's literally how it happened. And Peter then just bent over and put his head in front and clocked him. So it was a massive win for Australia and certainly Peter.
1: Yeah, Peter came second. But he did it in 20 seconds, 20.0. That's right, isn't it? 20.0 yeah. seconds.
2: So they said 20 seconds flat, but later on it became, 20.1 or 20.2 seconds.
1: Now, if Tommy Smith hadn't been running that day, Peter would have had a world record with that, wouldn't he?
2: Absolutely. Absolutely. And that's the craziest thing. These records were being broken all over the place.
1: In thin altitude.
2: I know. Bob Beamon's long jump was humongous. The problem was that a lot of people thought that the short distance runners had it easy, but, you know, the long distance runners had it a bit easier, is what Peter used to say. So not him. And he had asthma as well, so it made it much harder.
1: So Tommy Smith gets the gold. Peter Norman from Australia gets silver, and John Carlos from the United States gets third. Now, tell me, this crucial moment now comes, which is when the men leave the track and go into the change rooms ahead of the medal ceremony. Tell me what unfolds in that change room.
2: They get taken into a holding room where the people that have won medals sit there and wait for their turn to come out. And Peter was just getting changed into his Olympic... tracksuit, and so was Tommy and John. And John and Tommy had a discussion, are we going to do something? And Tommy said, well, of course, we've got to do

0: So Peter said, well, if you're only going to hold up one fist, why don't you just share Tommy's? And that's literally what they did. So Tommy had the one in the left hand and John had the one in the right hand.
1: So that's why they're holding up different arms in the air. Because they've only got one pair of gloves to share between them.
0: Correct.
1: So once they said that they were going to do this to Peter, what did Peter say?
0: Peter said, can I help? And they said, no, absolutely not. This is an American thing. And he said, I don't think it is. This is a human rights thing. And maybe one of those badges that you're wearing. And they were wearing the Olympic Project for Human Rights badge. And they'd been wearing that throughout the whole tournament. And Peter said, do you have one of those? And John Carlos said, no, but I know I could get you one. So on their way out to the dais, they were walking through the tunnel and John saw Paul Hoffman, who was one of the American rowers, and he was wearing one of the badges. So John Carlos walked up to him and unpinned the badge and put it on to Peter, and Peter wore it very proudly.
1: So the three men go out onto the winner's podium and they're standing there, and that's when Tommy Smith and John Carlos raise their gloved arms in the air with their clenched fists, and Peter's got the badge on while the Star Spangled Banner is playing. What happened once the anthem started to play?
0: Everything was going really well, and this is a very strange occurrence because I haven't ever been able to get the audio to it, but Peter, Tommy and John say the same story. As soon as Tommy and John put their fists in the air, the music stopped and people started booing and you know, it was bedlam, Peter said. When they first did it, Peter said you could hear a pin drop, and so did Tommy and John. But then once it finished, everyone started booing and it became a real hassle. And then as they walked off, Tommy and John did one more salute and Peter's just smiling and waving. And, you know, they ended up walking off with booing and things like that because they, you know, a lot of people thought they dispelled the American flag.
1: So Peter didn't put his arm, raise his fist in the air.
0: No.
1: He just wore the badge.
0: Yes.
1: And had told the guys he was going to stand with them.
0: Yes.
1: That was it.
0: Yep.
1: So what was the fallout then for Peter once he'd gotten back into the change rooms?
0: This is another story that's it's always come out that Peter was reprimanded, and I can tell you he was. Julius Patching, or Judy Patching, was the chief of the Australian Olympic Committee. He was there looking after the whole Australian team. And Peter was told to go to his office as soon as everything happened and explain himself. So Peter went in to meet with Judy Patching, and Judy Patching said, so obviously you know that Tommy Smith and John Carlos have been sent home. So consider yourself severely reprimanded. And here's two tickets for the hockey. So that was it. Literally, there was nothing else done to Peter from that point of view. What happened to Peter was much further down the track when he got home, etc. But he was actually treated quite well by his teammates and by even the Olympic Committee. Judy Patching and Peter stayed friends until his death. So,
1: how did the Australian media react to what happened?
0: When he got home, he was called a N-word lover,
1: right? Yeah,
0: and you know, he got a lot of flack from that for standing up for black rights. You know,
1: was that the common reaction of the media, though? I mean,
0: not necessarily.
1: I mean, it seems to me like most of the media seemed to shrug its shoulders at that. I mean,
0: yeah, and look, he was still a silver medalist, and he'd done something quite remarkable. You know, how many times do we see a silver medalist in a 200 metres from Australia?
1: Yeah.
0: Especially up against the big black guys.
1: And he'd broken a world record too.
0: Well, that's right. It was just unheard of. So, you know, I've read a lot of articles and it was hard to pick that the media was too bad. I've also read a lot that, you know, they missed the fact that Peter was wearing a badge. A lot of people missed that fact. And it wasn't until years later, a couple of years later, when the chance to actually go to Munich came up, that he realised that he was getting a few backflips from the Olympic Committee then. So during the qualifying year of Munich, and he really wanted to give Munich a shot because he thought he's going to have a really good go.

0: the gold. And he was ranked number 5 in the world at that stage. He just won a silver medal. During the year of 1972, he qualified for those Olympics for the 100 and 200 metres around 15 times. But on the actual qualifying day, he had an injury, and so he missed out. He came 3rd in the qualifier. And so the Olympic Committee chose to take no sprinters to the next Olympics. Now, where that sort of falls short and where I get into trouble, and I have obviously a lot of back and forth between myself and Mike Tancred and other people from the Olympic Committee, is that the fact is, and this is backed up by Ron, you know, the late Ron Clark, who wrote to Peter on the day that they decided not to take Peter, is the fact that he was number 5. He'd had a silver medal at the last Olympics. He was qualifying times, outstanding times during that year.
1: And he didn't go to Munich.
0: He didn't go to Munich, but they actually took runners, long-distance runners that didn't qualify either from previous Olympics to Munich. So he's always believed that it was because he supposedly, in quotes, misbehaved at those Olympics.
1: What became of Smith and Carlos once they got back to the United States?
0: They literally started working dead-end jobs, car washers, things like that. No one would give them a job. Their life was quite hell for quite some time. And all three of them, funnily enough, then ended up becoming teachers and high school teachers and sports teachers and things like that. So, but that took a long time. You know, John Carlos's wife committed suicide because of all the death threats they were getting. Tommy was the same. They had a lot of death threats coming through, people wanting to burn their houses and throwing bricks through their windows and things like that. So they put up with a lot and they couldn't find work. So it took a long time for them to actually get back into it.
1: Were they mindful, both Smith and Carlos, of Peter's support for them on that crucial day?
0: Absolutely, absolutely. One of the things that both Tommy and John said, like Tommy made it very clear. He said to John, there is no way this white guy from Australia should be standing up for black rights. And John said, but Peter's already said he believes in our story, he believes in human rights, let him do what he wants to do. And John's always said that all the way along, that, you know, I think it was John that actually encouraged him. Once Peter said, yes, this is what I want to do, John was incredibly happy. And John's been that way since Peter's death. He's always told Peter's story the right way, which has been beautiful.
1: His wife said he wasn't quite the same man, though. Peter wasn't the same man when he came back from the 1968 Olympics. He was changed. That one might have been the Olympics, it might have been something else. I don't know. What's your view on all that, man?
0: Yeah, unfortunately, after 72, Peter was pretty much broken. When he knew he couldn't go, he started still training. Then he got a Achilles tendon issue and went to hospital for that. And what happened was, he had an operation and that actually had gangrene. And so for several months, he literally had to have his legs were opened up, both legs, and they were stitched together to keep the blood flow or else they were going to amputate his legs. And so he lived with this horrific open wound for several months where he had to walk on crutches. And I've got photos that are just terrifying to look at, but they literally sewed his vessels together.
1: It's very sadly, he walked away from his family too. That was the thing.
0: Yeah, and that's the other thing. You know, he started becoming dependent on pain relief, obviously for his legs, and that turned into a lot of alcohol. And he did. He left his wife, Ruth, and they had 4 young children. He met his newer wife, Jan, while Gary, his son, was almost born. So he'd sort of found, you know, and she was with the Salvation Army and Jan wasn't. She was a beautiful young teacher that came from New Zealand, and it's sort of, you know, the stardom of everything looked like it was going in a different direction for him. So yeah, he left his family.
1: And did he leave the Salvation Army too?
0: He did eventually. Yeah,
1: eventually.
0: And that's literally, you know, I think once he met Jan, the Salvos became second seat, and things happened and went downhill from there.
1: So 2000, the Sydney Olympics of 2000 rolled around. Interestingly, I was amazed to read in your book that if he'd run his 68 race in the year 2000, he would have won gold for Australia that year.
0: He would have won a gold in 2000. He would have won a gold.
1: He wasn't remembered in that amazing opening ceremony where Australia's athletes from the past came out and participated in that. He wasn't there.
0: No.
1: He wasn't there. What do you put that down to? That one gesture, that one wearing a badge on a podium in 1968, that cost him that?
0: Yeah, look, it did. All the past and present athletes from, Melbourne onwards who had done incredible things walked a lap of honour, and Peter wasn't invited in any official capacity. And I've had this, once again, fight back and forth in the media with John Coates and people like that about, they didn't have the budget to bring everyone. But what people don't understand is Peter's race 50 years later this week, still stands. It's a Commonwealth and Australian record. So
1: no one's ever run the 200 metres as far from Australia that fast.
0: No. And so he wasn't invited in any official capacity.
1: But what about the Americans, though?
0: So the Americans found this out. They read it in the paper and they found it out. And so the Americans jumped straight at it and rang him and said, look, you can come to us with the American team and you can stay in the village and do all that sort of thing with the American team. So
1: the US team made him their honoured guest.
0: Absolutely.
1: We didn't, but they made him their honoured guest.
0: Yeah. And people were sleeping. I like the one of the main guys, Steve Simmons, his name is, he was one of their big supporters. He actually slept on the floor so that Peter could sleep in his room. It was incredible.
1: 32 years after the 68 Olympics that happened, were remembering. Did the athletes know who he was?
0: All the athletes knew who Peter was. And that's what I think I went to a few events with Peter. Obviously, doing the documentary, that took a few years to make. But one of the most incredible things that I learnt about that was, especially with Black Americans, every single one of them knew who Peter was. Every single one came up and said, you're Peter Norman. And he could not believe that he was known, because he was never known here.
1: How did that affect him emotionally, being recognised by them for what he did?
0: Look, he had a really good sense of humour, and I think, he didn't necessarily worry too much about how much he was known here. A lot of people knew him for the silver medal, but nothing sort of came up about it through his life. But when American visitors came, they always knew who he was. And a lot of people in America have, in their dorm rooms and students and things like that, they have the Black Power protest photo in their dorms. So when people are introduced to Peter Norman, they flock to him like seagulls. It's crazy.
1: He died in 2006. And at your expense, you brought out both Tommy Smith and John Carlos from the United States to speak at his funeral. And they spoke really beautifully.
0: Yeah.
1: They spoke so beautifully about Peter at that funeral. The Americans remember him better than we did. That's a shame, isn't it? That is a shame.
0: Yeah. On the funeral, the American Track and Field Association declared the day of the funeral, the 9th of October, as Peter Norman Day in America. And, that was 10 years ago, tomorrow. So that was a huge honour. And I know Peter would have absolutely loved that, to have his own day named after him. And I can tell you now that, officially tomorrow there's a few things happening in Australia, and that is that finally the Australian athletics community are going to be honouring Peter tomorrow with Peter Norman Day on the 9th of October from this day forth in Australia as well as in America. And there are what looks to be plans to finally erect a statue in his honour.
1: You made the documentary about his life back in 10 years ago, 2008. What's happened since then to that documentary and the growth of interest in Peter Norman's story?
0: The documentary sparked a massive change in history, and obviously it changed by Andrew Leith. Got a apology in Parliament for Peter a few years ago, and it hit the internet a lot. And I had 40 million hits on the website. And there's all these things now happening for Peter. And in fact, this week in cinemas across Italy, the Salute film's playing again, and it's playing for John Pilger's retrospective in Sydney, and it's playing in Perth again, and it's playing obviously next week, where Vic Sport commissioned me to do a short film called I'll Stand With You. So we're doing a big thing at Federation Square. But I think the whole reason I did the film Salute was actually because I wanted to make a feature film about it. It was never meant to be a documentary. It's just that Peter died just before the finish and he never got to see it, which was my greatest regret. And so I was always doing research. And so finally this year, or last year, I had American executives contact me and offered me a pretty good deal to actually make it into a Hollywood feature. And I said, you sure you want just Peter's story or do you want Tommy and John's story? Because, you know, they do their own thing. And they said, no, we actually want Peter's story. It's a bigger side to it. A white guy standing up for black rights is just unheard of. So, you know, I've already written a script and so now we're looking at the casting things and we've got a few people in mind, so we're pretty happy.
1: That's great. Fantastic story, Matt. And thank you so much for telling Peter's story today.
0: Absolutely. Great honour.

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1: I spoke with Matt Norman in 2018, and his book is called The Peter Norman Story. I'm Richard Feidler. Thanks for listening.
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7: Joining me today is Tracy Hines to talk about Sports Hall of Fame. And today it's John Bertrand, Midget Farrelly and Des Renford. And all three have a love of the water. What else do they have in common?
8: If you're talking about Midget Farrelly and John Bertrand, those two are great thinkers, very, very deep men, and in some ways too deep for the rest of society to be able to fully understand and fully grasp. And you can see that by the nature of their whole sporting careers. I think, so much of their achievement was actually done before they even got to the start line. In John Bertrand's case, sailing. In Midget Farrelly's case, it was surfing. Des Renford, on the other hand, well, he was a perfectionist, you know, and he was one of those people that saw opportunity at every corner. If there was something to dive off, he'd dive off it. If there was something to swim, he'd swim. He saw it. It didn't matter if it was a canal, you know, the gutter that was flooding in a rainstorm. I'm sure he'd be able to swim in it or jump off it and dive in and fully embrace that opportunity, no matter how small or big. And so I think the three of them really show a level of class, if you like, because it's that mindset. You think about those three and it's just a positive light all around them.
7: And let's have a listen now to John Bertrand, Midget Farrelly and Des Renford.
9: There are several momentous occasions in one's life when you can remember exactly where you were and what you were doing. Maybe it was the assassination of JFK, the sacking of the Whitlam government, the first steps taken by man on the moon. Or was it the victory by Australia too in the America's Cup back in 1983? The man who was pivotal to that victory was, of course, the skipper John Bertrand, who is now mounting another America's Cup challenge called One Australia. He's joined us in the grandstand studio after introducing Australians to the new boat, Yamaha, which is competing in the 1993-94 Whitbread Round the World Yacht Race. Thanks for joining us.
10: Good morning, Tracy.
9: John, is the America's Cup something that once you're in

0: for life? I mean, why have you come back for another challenge?
1: Well, this is my fifth America's Cup, so maybe that statement is accurate. It's something I hadn't thought about in that context. I said that after we had won in 1983 with Australia 2 that I wouldn't return, and I have. So that's a curveball in its own right. But I'm coming back in a totally different role. I'm organising the Total Project. I'm chairman of the One Australia Project and skipper. And it's a very different role and I must say a very, very interesting role compared to even skippering Australia 2 last time around, where it was much more defined and more restricted in terms of responsibility and the actual area of total overview. So this is an opportunity to do something very, very significant, I think, for the country and leave a long-term legacy.
0: Most definitely. And I guess one of your hardest jobs in this one is finding the sponsorship, considering the economic times Australia's going through.
1: Well, amazingly, we are pretty much there. We've raised about 3/4 of our cash budget, which is quite phenomenal, which is it will amount to the biggest sporting high-tech combination ever assembled in Australia. So we're effectively, what we've done is we've put together a new Formula One motor racing team in this country, except that it's on the water instead of on the roadway.
0: And where are you basing the campaign? What yacht club?
1: The campaign is mounted through the Southern Cross Yacht Club, which is a theoretical location at Red Rock Point, Great Australia Bight, which is an extension of the Nullarbor Plain into the Southern Ocean. The bottom line is we'll never go there. The campaign is centred out of Sydney and Melbourne. Quite a lot of research and development coming out of Melbourne and Sydney and around the country, in fact, around the world, not just Australia. And in addition, the boats will be built in Sydney and campaign in Queensland before we go across to San Diego in late 1994. So it's a big project, lots of people involved, lots of technology-orientated companies and technocrats involved. And the concept, of course, is to really get people, show what we can do with technology in this country and how we can take on the world and win.
0: Gosh, there's people out there that are bagging the Sydney 2000 bid for having too many people and too much money involved. Mm-hmm. Sydney 2000 really doesn't compare to this, does it?
1: Well, it's a different type of thing. If on the basis of Australia and Sydney winning the Olympic bid, well, of course, the Olympic Games is a huge event. There's probably only one event that comes close to it in this country, and that is an America's Cup. Particularly a winning America's Cup effort. If you talk about focus, there's probably more focus on the America's Cup team and skipper and crew and so on than an Olympic Games, because it's spread over so many different sports.
0: Is it still a sport for you? I mean, now that you're working on the business, very much the business side aspect of it all, does it still have the same thrill that competing did?
1: It's a different thriller. It's building something. It's building something very, very large and very, very momentous. And I find that very exciting. I like to be involved in building from grassroots. The exciting thing for me, if it was purely a boat race, I wouldn't be back in this business, you might say.
0: But well, I said, you've got everything you could out of boat racing?
1: Yes, exactly. I've done everything I've ever wanted to in that area in terms of America's Cup, Olympic Games and whatever. But this is much bigger than a boat race. This is an opportunity to focus a nation and to generate self-pride and a sense of focus for so many people, including young people, with all this unemployment that we've got. It's a very serious issue. And what we're wanting to do is focus the community towards the benefits of technology, not only obviously to win an America's Cup effort, but in terms of industry, commerce and their own lives. And I think we can do that. We can lift the profile of engineers and scientists in Australia and to make them the new heroes of the community, which is fundamental for the long-term growth of this country. It's a very serious but a very exciting opportunity.
0: So an American Cup, America's Cup-led recovery?
1: Yes, a technology-led recovery. And, you know, if you look at the United States, Japan, France, England, they're very much, and Italy, they're very technologically orientated. For example, the Italians, that was a very much a agricultural-based community 30 years ago. But you've never had to tell convince the Italians that they're good at design. They've always assumed that and believed that. The young people have always grown up with that. They've always had Ferrari. The Ferrari motor racing team is part of symbolic reference for so many people in Italy. We don't have that. We have sport, which is an important aspect of living in this country, but we don't have a technology focus. what we've got, the opportunity here with this One Australia project, is not only sport, and we

0: course, everyone remembers what they were doing back in 1983 when we won. And I love it when we say we won, because the whole nation won as a nation. But in addition, we can build a bridge between sport and technology and therefore commerce long term. And to me, that's the real turn on.
1: So are we talking more than just a winged keel here?
0: We're talking about the focus of world-best technology in every area, not only keels and wing keels, but the construction of boats, the project management, the management, so-called breakthrough engineering, all the different ways that you reduce the time cycle to get to market from a concept. Like the Japanese, they pride themselves in getting a new motor car, like the Honda or Toyota, onto the market in a two and a half year time frame. The Americans are still fuddling around with 4 to 5 years. It's all about time to market. That's what our project's all about. And, of course, that's fundamental to the well-being of a so-called world-best industry in Australia. So we can do a lot of benchmarking there. We're going to be benchmarking the McLaren racing team in England as part of our One Australia project. So there's going to be lots and lots of life's lessons which will spin out of this project, which we're wanting to present to the Australian public.
1: So what sort of people are going to use? I mean, I believe you've already got Ian Murray and American Rod Davis, both in the syndicate. What about Peter Gilmore, one of the most experienced 12-metre yachtsmen in the world?
0: Yes.
1: Will he be back?
0: Yes, we're talking with Peter and undecided whether he'll be part of the team or not. You know, it's ongoing discussions. We also have various technology people that came out of the Team Dennis Connor and also America Q Project, which won last time. So what we've done and what I've done is really put together a technology group in particular, more so than sailing at this stage, because the sailing aspect comes later. We're building a technology foundation, just like any new startup information technology company, which is world best, and then we're building beyond there using Australian ingenuity.
1: So tell us a little bit about John Bertrand. I mean, we know him as the sailor. You've come in here a very different person today. What else is there to you?
0: Well, yacht racing has always been an organisational sport as well as a pure athletic endeavour out on the high seas, whether it's Olympic Games or America's Cup or around the world racing. And I've always enjoyed the organisational aspects. And, of course, you know, they talk about the greater game and the inner game. Well, one of the greater games is really the whole organisation of a project of this size. You know, it's a multi-million dollar campaign, very similar to, again, I draw the analogy with Formula One. I really enjoy that aspect, and I enjoy giving something for people to aspire to. And I'm in this unique position in this country where, you know, let's face it, we've only one country has ever won the America's Cup outside of America, and that was Australia too with our team. And I was in that unique position of being the skipper of the boat. That was my fourth America's Cup. So, you know, again, it's not people think, oh, easy come, easy go. It's not. That was 16 years of effort, not necessarily full-time, of course. But I enjoy the building, and I enjoy pulling really red-hot people together and lighting up the fire and making it happen. That's a turn-on for me.
1: The story always has been that the Americans change the rules each time round so that nobody else can win. Do you believe that?
0: Well, they're highly competitive people. You know, we lived in the States. My wife and I, Raza, lived in the States for 4 years. Extremely competitive people. They win. They really like winning. And we do too, but they are much more upfront about it. So changing the rules? Yes.
1: What about your amazing bloodline, the America's Cup with you and your great-grandfather crewing on Sir Thomas Lipton's British Cup challenges? Did that make the victory all that much more special for you in 83?
0: Yes, it did. Well, to put the record straight, my great-grandfather actually was one of the engineers building one of the endeavours, which is Sir Thomas Lipton's, one of his boats. But as it turns out, yes, there's a long history of America's Cup activity within the Bertrand family. And, yeah, it was pretty sweet.
1: Did you always know that sailing was going to be more to you than a pastime or a weekend sport?
0: Well, when I was a little kid, you know, 6 or 7, 8 years old, I was fascinated with boats. And my grandfather, at least, was a professional fisherman. And we've been heavily involved in all those areas. So that's just part and parcel of it. It's always been in my blood. But I guess I'm a passionate man in many ways. And as I say, if it was purely a boat race, then I probably wouldn't be back. But because it has so much national significance, it's an opportunity to do something worthwhile long-term for this country. Let's face it, we're in a time of crisis, one of the biggest recessions since the Great Depression. And I believe that we're lacking a sense of direction, a lack of sense of purpose. And I believe something like this, in fact, I know something like this is going to be pretty powerful for many people in this country.
1: For John Bertrand, how did the Olympic Games competition compare with America's Cup?
0: It's a different sport. It's a cutting edge in pure one design, whereas America's Cup is much more complex because it's a development class. And America's Cup's a little bit like the Dallas in terms of it being lots of different angles and protests and secrecy and CIA involved and ASIO and all that sort of thing. It's all part and parcel of the tapestry of the event. Olympic Games is much more clear-cut. It's purely sport, although it's a very, very professional sport. I love the Olympic Games. It's because it's very, very clear on who wins and who loses. America's Cup is more complex. They're different. They're both fascinating.
1: What happened after 83? You disappeared off the scene for a while. Did you need time to recover?
0: Yes, well, in terms of disappearing, I didn't continue yacht racing. I'd had enough. I'd competed in 3 Olympics, 4 America's Cups. We'd won the best of the best, and it was time for me to do other things, which I did and have done and continue to. I've got successful business behind me, and that continues on. I've worked with a lot of very, very interesting people around the country from the top of the nation down, and I've enjoyed that and will continue to. So it's been a very, very interesting time for me, and will continue to be.
1: You got onto the guest speaking circuit. Mm-hmm. Was that another challenge that you relished? Was that something else you felt you had to achieve?
0: Well, I still do. I give presentations to key blue chip companies in Australia from time to time, and I enjoy that. I enjoy meeting some of the key decision makers and the movers and shakers around the country. And this particular aspect of business allows me to do that, talking about some of the life's lessons out of America's Cup and how they relate back to industry.
1: Do you have any life lessons you can share with us regarding yourself and Alan Bond?
0: Well, Alan was a guy that never gave up. You know, that was his 4th America's Cup as well. He started off when he was 34 years old in 1974. And he helped hold that thing together for 4 America's Cups with Ben Lex and Warren Jones, myself. So we owe him a great debt in that regard. And the success of the 83 Australia 2 effort was one of the key ingredients, was that Alan held that thing together for such a long time. He didn't necessarily know much about sailing, but he knew about keeping something together for a long period of time, and really he had the forthrightness and the stubbornness to hang in there. Now, that's, you don't find that in a lot of people. From my point of view, I guess I'm, as I said before, rather passionate about this country. I see this America's Cup as an opportunity to really leave a legacy of technology and education to the country, and an awareness that the world is pretty interesting out there, that there are a lot of opportunities other than perhaps digging minerals out of the ground or shearing wool off the back of sheep and exporting.
1: Who are the great people in your life that you've come to meet?
0: I met and spent some time with President Ronald Reagan. I found that fascinating experience, one of the great communicators of all time, I would suspect. Certainly the time that I spent with him was terrific. I spent some time with Jimmy Carter, President Jimmy Carter. That was an interesting element in terms of the contrast between the two men. One was a very detailed man, one was much, much more of a visionary. Spent quite a lot of time with Bob Hawke. And again, a fascinating man. Any people that meet, that get to these very, very high levels of, you might say, power or influence, are always interesting, quite obviously.
1: How does an Australian Prime Minister compare with a President of the United States?
0: Well, Bob Hawke, in my opinion, was a visionary in his own way. The Australian politicians suffer much more of attack from the community, less. It's held in less esteem in this country to be in the political world compared to the United States. The Americans, even though they give them tough times, they generally treat them with more respect, so it's tougher. And Bob Hawke came up through the ACTU and did his time in that regard, and a very, very interesting man. He loved the international aspect of politics, I think, more than the domestic scene. I remember spending some time with him at Government House in Canberra, In fact, when we met Princess Diana and Prince Charles, and he just

0: came back from Russia. And he was really very, very excited about the opportunity of Australia helping in pulling Russia out of the, you might say, the third world. That was really the turn on I could see for Bob Hawke.
1: Is politics something you're going to go into?
0: The political scene, it's something, again, it's a tough industry. I think personally I can do more. In fact, I know I can do more with a One Australia America's Top Cup program than I could do in Canberra. So we'll just steady as she goes.
1: John Bertrand, thank you for your time on Grandstand.
2: There's something about the Australian lifestyle that makes us good at anything we want to be good at. And it's that lifestyle that has seemingly taken us to the top in every sport, to a point at least. Once it becomes fanatical or too much like hard work, our natural talent gives way to those from far more competitive natures than ours. Most times, they are nowhere near as naturally good at their chosen sport, but they have the drive which we sometimes lack. One sport that the rest of the world thinks is synonymous with the Australian lifestyle is surfing. Not invented by us, but mastered by us during the 60s and dominated by us ever since. Those great Hawaiian surf gods invented the art of riding the waves on hand-shaped planks of wood. But it took the Australians to perfect that art. And, appropriately, the very first world surfing champion crowned in 1964 was an Aussie, Midget Farrelly from Sydney. Midget, welcome to Grandstand's Hall of Fame.
3: Good morning, Tracy.
2: Midget, your name first. Did anyone ever call you anything other than Midget?
3: No, it was always Midget. I was a 6'6" kid on a 19-foot hollow board, and that was in a period where kids basically didn't surf.
2: How did you carry it?
3: I had a little set of wheels that I attached to the nose so I could wheel it down the Corso at Manly.
2: Unlike most sports, surfing is a sport that many, many people have not tried. So for them, how would you describe the exhilaration of riding an ocean force?
3: Well, the motion, you know, is very exciting, but before you even get to that, the environment is what's so stimulating. If you're in clear, transparent, you know, turquoisey type water over, you know, a beautiful white sandy bottom, and you know, you've got a blue sky above you, and it's early morning, say 7 o'clock, and you know, the sun's slightly over the horizon. You for a start, you have the perfect part of the day. If you're catching a little wave, just riding a longboard, the sensations of speed and glide are beautiful. If you're riding a shortboard and you know, the waves are hollow and thick and powerful, then you experience a rush or a roar of water about you. Even if you're boogie boarding, you know, the sensation of sliding across the water with the wind in your face, it's a magnificent thing. It's a very simple thing. It's something we all take for granted because we live at the beach all our lives. But for somebody who's never done it, you know, a kid who comes from the bush and experiences their first go at boogie boarding, it's an absolutely electrifying experience.
2: So was it the environment that first hooked you?
3: The sunlight on the water, the brilliance of it, and the whiteness of the beach, and the freedom. The beach was it's a totally free environment for expression. You know, other than for the small limitations, you know, like the swimmers' flags or the beach inspector maybe, you know, telling you to move out of the way of the swimmers. It's a totally free environment. And basically, financially, it's a pretty free environment too.
2: Well, the sport was first invented in Hawaii, and when Duke Kahanamoku travelled to Australia for the swimming events at the 1956 Melbourne Olympics, he basically introduced the sport to our culture. Were you at that Sydney beach in 1956 watching his demonstration?
3: No. I'll have to pick you up on historical accuracy there, Tracy.
2: Mm-hmm.
3: The Duke first came to Australia in 1915, and he shaped a sugar pine board at Freshwater Beach, and he He first demonstrated surfing then, obviously.

0: And the first, Australia's first surfer was a woman. A lot of people don't know this, but Isabel Latham, still alive today, around about 95 plus, was the first Australian to actually get on a surfboard and ride a wave. And she did it on the front of Duke Kahanamoku's board. She became very excited about surfing after that, and she nagged her dad to get a board, and she eventually got one. And if you can imagine, you know, a woman, a female in those times, what she would have had to battle against just to become a surfer, that is an amazing thing. I did see the Olympic team in 1956 at Manly, and I'd been surfing for about 1 year, and on that team was Tom Zahn, Greg Knoll, Mike Bright, and a couple of other famous Californian Hawaiian surfers, and they had 10-foot balsa boards. And of course, you know, I'd been riding a 19-foot hollow, which didn't compare in any way to what they had. And their boards allowed so much more freedom on the wave. It was ridiculous. And that changed. That changed surfing in Australia very dramatically.
1: How hard was it for you to take to a sport that was almost isolated? I mean, nobody else was doing it. It was new and different. You didn't really have any elders to look up to and say, hey, what am I doing right and wrong?
0: Well, as a kid, I was always a little bit of a loner. I'd lived in a lot of countries, and I'd sort of learned to be self-reliant and resourceful. And mostly I learned by observation. And, you know, there were older guys riding longboards at Manly, and they did it really well. The bow was ridden on a longboard by longboarders. You know, a lot of the beaches were ridden by longboarders. And longboarders meaning 16, 18, and 20-foot boards. So I basically watched those guys. But, you know, surfing is the kind of sport where the more you do it, the better you get, the easier it becomes. And so it was monkey see, monkey do. And, you know, it was where I wanted to be. I didn't want to be anywhere else. I looked at what other people were doing, what they were doing, and I didn't want to be doing what they were doing. I wanted to be in the water. I wanted to be at the beach. I wanted to be in that free environment.
1: Well, today you've got a multi-million dollar environment, a world professional tour for men and women travelling to almost every country imaginable. You've got an international amateur federation boasting world titles also. You've got the Japanese making wave pool machines. You've got a surfwear and surfboard industry that has taken the world by storm. I mean, even in countries where the sun never shines, it's fashionable to wear surf gear.
0: It's incredible to think that the sport, a simple sport like surfing, you know, it's just a wave and a piece of equipment and a surfer, has generated a lifestyle. I mean, you know, it's pretty wanky when you say the surfing lifestyle, and, you know, how do you get into it? But the reality is that the clothing and originally the music, those things that were generated from surfing, have had a fantastic effect all the way around the world. I remember, you know, when we were young, we'd go to a menswear store to buy clothes, but you don't, you know. And now ordinary people go to a surf shop to buy their clothes.
1: The World Tour now is run by Australians. The leading surfboard manufacturers and the surf clothing companies that we've just been talking about are Australian. Is it an industry that we should be more proud of?
0: I think it's typically Australian to be slightly indifferent. You know, we always assume we're good at something and just about everything. But, you know, we're still a small population, and hopefully we'll kind of stay that way. But, you know, I think we can be quietly proud. I think that's enough. See, our greatest asset is our coastline. We'll always be surfing. The whole population can surf pretty easily because there's so much coastline. I think it's something, you know, we can take it in our stride. We can be like the Hawaiians. We know it's there. But we can be quietly proud. That's enough.
1: What was it like in the early days for you? Were you seen as a dropout?
0: Well, my teachers at school didn't understand, which was fair enough. You know, this is in the 50s, and

0: you know, we're only 10 or so years out of World War II. Australia was a very conservative place. And, you know, people had conservative values, get a job in the bank, you know, get married, get a house, have kids, end of story. But I was young, naturally. I was attracted to surfing, naturally. So, you know, I pursued it to the hilt. One of my teachers sort of said, you know, why don't you leave school and not come back?
1: And you said, yes, thanks very much, I'll do that.
0: Well, you know, I actually enjoyed, you know, many aspects of school. You know, there was subjects that I really enjoyed. I mean, there were others I did not. But, you know, the classic statement was my geography teacher. He said, you know, you're too interested in surfing. Surfing is never going to be anything. You're never going to be able to make a living out of that. You know, it'll never go anywhere. And, of course, you know, I never knew where it was going to go, but, you know, I was sure where I wanted to go. And if you look at all the little offshoot industries that have sprung up from, you know, lifestyle, whether it's surfing or cycling or rock climbing or, you know, skiing, it had to be, really. You know, people in our country have leisure time and they're going to do something with it. And surfing is a fantastic pursuit.
1: Midget, what did your parents think when you said, hey guys, I'm going to be a surfer?
0: Well, we'd always lived near a beach at one time or another. And that I don't think I ever made that statement. Really, you know, just more and more of my time was consumed with being at the beach and wanting to be good on a surfboard. And you've got to remember that, you know, by 18, I had won my first international contest. So, you know, there wasn't that long a gap. I mean, I started surfing at 11 or 12. And by the time I was 18, I'd won that Makaha contest in Hawaii. So, you know, they didn't have a long time to sort of think about it. I'd done it before I'd reached 21. So, you know, there was never the question of, oh, well, you're 21 now, you've got to settle down, you've got to do this, you've got to do that. I'd done it at 18, and by 19, I'd won that world championship at Manly. So it was pretty clear that I was doing something. and they probably, you know, they probably looked at how it had grown and said, well, you know, it doesn't matter what we say, this is what he's going to do.
1: As soon as you won the Makaha International in 63, before there was an actual world title, you transformed the way Australians thought about the sport, didn't you?
0: I think what happened to me was symbolic of what was happening to the image of surfing. A lot of factors lined up at the one time. Surfing had always been something that you did in a surf club, in a regimented environment. But myself and a lot of guys had left the surf club to pursue surfing at any beach wherever the waves were good. I mean, when you're in a surf club, it's a little bit harder to do that. So, you know, we dedicated ourselves to following the waves. So, yes, you know, we changed that concept of what it took to be a surfer. You didn't have to be in a surf club anymore. There was a lot of friction between, you know, the rednecks in the surf club at the time and surfers, you know, because we were looked on as irresponsible and what we were doing was worthless. But, you know, people in a surf club, you know, didn't see what we did as creative or competitive or lifestyleish. But at about that time, 63, surfing kind of exploded on three fronts. Surfboards became light enough so that you know, a female could carry a board to the water easily. They were still big enough that you could catch a wave easily on them. So that meant male and female were surfing easily. That meant a lot. That meant that anybody could surf then. You know, boards were 9 foot, but they were light. The second thing was that

0: We had our own clothing by that time, and you know, we looked a little bit different. The third thing was we had our own music by that time. You know, people were writing, Australians and Americans were writing songs about surfing, and people were playing surfing music. And, you know, the classic is still Pipeline by the Shantays. You know, when people hear that music, it doesn't matter who they are, there's no question, this is surfing music. So all those things lined up and our sport took off. It boomed.
1: It certainly did. We're speaking with one of the greats of Australian surfing and world surfing, Midget Farrelly from Sydney's Northern Beaches. Midget, during those times as well, another interruption came along, Vietnam. I mean, it interrupted just about everything, one being the development of an international professional surfing circuit. How did Vietnam miss you?
0: I was just a little bit too old for the ballot. I think I missed the ballot by about 3 months.
1: Were you worried?
0: I was pretty worried, yes. I mean, in those days, we didn't know enough about what was really happening there. But, you know, we had an inkling that, you know, maybe it wasn't right. And, it, you know, obviously, in later years, we found out what the story really was. You know, obviously, if I'd have been that 3 months younger, my life would have changed, you know, possibly for the worse.
1: In movies that we've seen made on Vietnam since, we see that surfing actually played a role over there. And next week, historically, the world's first professional contest will be surfed in Vietnam at China Beach. Is that adding a new dimension to the sport?
0: I think it is. what's been interesting about surfing, and, you know, I won't pass over that Vietnamese thing, but what's been interesting about surfing is that pro surfing has taken the sport to some of the strangest corners of the world, and you know, wherever there is some kind of surf, you know, pro surfing will end up there. Like a lot of people say, you know, why do they have pro contests in those horrible, crappy little waves? You know, why can't there be good waves all the time for pro surfing? And you know, you know, is a pro surfer the best surfer, sort of thing? And do you have to be a pro surfer to be a surfer? And the answer is, pro surfing is special because it takes surfing on an organized level to lots of countries all around the world. You know, like little Indian Ocean islands like Reunion Island, which is French. And, you know, the French have begun to identify with surfing, you know, rather strongly. A couple of years ago, the French president made it down to the beach in Biarritz. He wanted to meet Tommy Curran, the American world champion who'd married a French girl. So, you know, when you talk about it going to Vietnam, that's a fantastic thing. It's fantastic because, obviously, the Vietnamese think it's worthwhile. It's fantastic because, you know, the whole of the South China Sea has waves, and more than likely, you know, a surfing population will grow out of that. A local surfing population will grow out of it. The Vietnamese are very good with their hands. They're very creative people, very artistic. And, you know, like the Balinese, you know, they'll be a little bit hesitant at first. You know, the Balinese used to fear falling in the water. They figured the sea god would want you if that happened, so nobody would pull you out. But now they know different today. Well, more than likely, you know, the Vietnamese, 10 years from now, will have a strong surfing population. And generally speaking, as surfing populations grow, awareness of freedom grows too. You know, people suddenly realize that, you know, they are human animals. We're walking the face of the planet in what can be a pretty nice environment. So values, you know, freedom values get very strong with surfing.
1: Midget Farrelly, it's been fantastic talking with you and sharing some of your memories. Do you still surf every day?
0: Every day.
1: Every day. We'd better let you go. The waves are pumping at Manly this afternoon. You better get out there.
0: Thank you, Tracy.
1: See you later.
0: Bye-bye.
1: What makes sports people so admirable is their ability to overcome extreme odds, the tenacity and the drive to keep going under the most difficult circumstances. Modern training and medicine have made things somewhat easier for athletes these days, but just imagine what it was like 20 or 30 years ago. One man who has pitched himself against the odds, the elements, the barriers, and conquered them time and time again is Channel swimmer Des Renford. Welcome to Grandstand, Des.
2: Thank you, Tracy.
1: Des, you're known as the King of the Channel. Of course, I'm speaking about the English Channel. You've done it 19 times. You must know every single little drop of water.
2: Yeah, I think I'd be a fairly good navigator to take anybody across there, but it's a challenging and baffling and eccentric body of water, and I think it's got tradition, whereas other swims in the world haven't got that.
1: Do you need to be a challenging, baffling, eccentric type of person to do it?
2: I don't think you've got to be eccentric. Maybe I am, but I don't know, but I don't think you have to be. I do believe that everybody's got to have a challenge in life. You've got to have a goal to strive for and a goal to drive for, and it doesn't matter whether you want to be a good mum or the best baker or the best butcher or the best street cleaner, but I think whatever you're going to do, let's try and do it well.
1: Des, we could call you a late bloomer, I suppose, because you didn't begin until well into your 30s. How did it happen?
2: Well, I'll make it very brief. Actually, I did begin very early. I won a New South Wales Swimming Championship at the age of 9. I was in the under 10, 55 yards as it was in those days, not 50 metres. And I progressed through, became, if I had to categorise myself, a fairly handy sort of a surf racer. I was in a very good team with Barry Rogers, John Rogers and Brian Mortensen, and Barry Rogers arguably is the greatest surf swimmer this country's ever produced. I went to the war very young. I was 16 and 4 months, so I missed those formative years where I should have been training. And when I came back, I went back to swimming again. I was down in Melbourne back in 1966, and I met Jack Ayling. He was the sports editor of that very reputable Victorian newspaper, the Melbourne Truth. And they were running a race across Port Phillip Bay, and I just happened to say, you know, it wouldn't be that hard to swim across there. How far is it? And he said, 40 kilometres. And I think I might have had too much to drink at the time. And he said, I'll give you $200 appearance money just to go in it. And I went in it, and I performed better than I thought I would. I led for 17 miles of it. That's 25 miles in the old language. And I finished up in... I came third to Linda McGill, and I finished up in hospital for 2 days in Frankston Base Hospital, mentally, emotionally and physically distraught. But the seed was sown in my mind that I might be good at the caper.
1: Well, you've just shown me a beautiful gold medal with a fantastic satin blue ribbon, which is your King of the Channel medal. 19 times, is there one that means any more than the other?
2: Yeah, the first. It wasn't the hardest swim I had. It was certainly hard. I don't think I've ever had an easy one. But the first time I did it, it was a pent-up emotion of... I'd set out 3 years previously that I was going to swim the English Channel. And it wasn't just the swim, Tracy, and the amount of training that I did. You know, like you're looking at, forgive me speaking in miles, but that's my upbringing, for doing 1,500 to 1,800 miles of training a year, of intense road work, an hour in the gymnasium, building my weight up from what I used to be of 11 stone 2 up to about 13 stone 7. And it was also in those days I had to raise my own money to go. I didn't have any sponsors, and I used to sell raffle tickets for myself in the local pub at Maroubra Beach, and my mates at the surf club were raising money for me. The Seals Club at Maroubra Beach put in a dollar for Des, and it took 2 years to raise $5,000 to go over and do the first channel swim. And I stayed in a greasy little bed and breakfast place and I used to train in the most primitive conditions. And when I'd swam it once, like all this pent-up feeling and emotion, it was all over in 12 hours, and I sat on the beach and I started to cry. He was a grown man of 43 years of age, and I started to cry, and Dennis Cleary was with me, my trainer and dear friend and manager. And Dennis said, "What's the matter, Desi?" And I said, "I don't know." I said, here I was midnight sitting on a beach in France under Cap Grenade, just crying my eyes out. And it was just a pent-up feeling. It was a most marvellous feeling. Nobody would ever take that away from me.
1: Well, I'd just like to read a tiny little bit out of your book, Nothing Great Is Easy, The Des Renford Story with Ian Heads. And it really just... You can picture the whole thing when you read this bit. You say you look pathetic, you were covered by a sheet that was thrown over you when you staggered ashore, and the BBC camera crew was there trying to get words out of you. Suddenly, out of the fog appears a local, a pucker type. He's wearing a houndstooth jacket with leather patches at the elbows and a cravat at his throat, and leading, or being led by, a large Dalmatian. He stops and looks down at me. "Well, hello there," he says. "Hello," says I, through a mouthful of jelly beans. "Been swimming, have you?" he says. "Yeah," I mutter. The BBC blokes are trying to hunt him away so they can get on with the filming, but he's English and he's there for a chat. "Isn't it a bit cold in the water?" he asks. "Bloody freezing," I reply. "Yes, I suppose it would be," he muses. At that point, your pal Alan Langford intervenes and tries to push him away, but the blokes are hooked by now. "You mean you swam all the way across from France?" "Yes," says Alan. "He swam all the way over. He's an Australian."

0: and the people have been wonderful to me. But at that very moment, I thought, God, what am I doing it for? Just this bloke to pat me on the head and walk away, and there's nobody there to meet me. And the only one who got the great satisfaction out of it was myself and the team so close to me and around me.
1: Mm.
0: That was enough.
1: Did you think during your multiple heart attacks that it was the end of the road, or did that just provide you with another summit that you were inspired to climb?
0: The second one was very serious. I was clinically dead. I'd dropped down at the races, and I was with my wife. And I can, even when I came around and I was resuscitated and got my heart beating again, I can vividly remember going over median strips, my wife in the front of the ambulance and me in the back with drips all over me, and the ambulance, it was so dramatic with the ambulance siren going and going over median strips and through stoplights. Even though I was aware of all this happening, they were trying to get me to St Vincent's Hospital because I'm on the Victor Chang Cardiac Research Institute there, and I wanted to get back to the doctors that I knew. And I had another heart attack in the ambulance, and they had to take me directly to Royal Prince Alfred. And, yeah, it was touch and go for a while. It was only the magic of the surgeon's knives of Mark Shanahan and his brilliant heart transplant crew. They're the ones that did the cardiac research and surgery on me. And I did think it was the end of the road. I wasn't sure whether I was going to recover from it or not, but I was back in the water about 3 weeks later, and whilst I didn't do anything stupid, I made up my mind that I was going to recover. And these days, I train every day, but in a different manner these days. I walk very briskly, 5 kilometres around Heffron Park of a morning. I do about 20 minutes of stretch exercise, and I swim 3 kilometres every morning. So, you know, life's very full for me, and I've got a lot of nice things coming up on my plate, which you'll hear about next week, and I'm not at liberty to divulge those yet, but you'll hear all about it on Tuesday, actually.
1: All right, we'll keep our ears peeled. These days we've got incredible technology, drugs, sports psychologists. You didn't have any of that. How did you tune your mind to the various challenges ahead of you?
0: I used cybernetics, and I didn't know that I was doing it. I used to throw a picture onto the subconscious screen of my mind because I was aware that you can't perform in a manner that's inconsistent with the way you see yourself. You've got to like yourself. You've got to see yourself as a winner. And God gave us 14 billion brain cells. Now, no computer, we can't even think what 14 billion is. No computer will ever equal that. And God also gave us an imagination. No computer's got an imagination. So we can see ourselves as winner and dream about it. You can visualise what you were going to talk to me about before I came in here. That's because you've got an imagination. A computer's just an ordinary piece of material. And I used to put these images into myself. I used to swim up and down in training of a night time, sometimes in the pool on my own, and it was lonely and masochistic and monastic. And I used to start to talk to myself. That might sound crazy, but I'd start to do a broadcast. And a mate of mine is the now retired broadcaster Des Hoisted. And Des and I were pretty good mates, and I'd get in there and I'd do a crazy broadcast to myself in my mind. I'd say, now they're coming up for the next turn, and the barrel-chested Australian is just in front of the Canadian, and he kicks out in front of him, and he's holding his place there, and the old veteran, he's just giving it to him now, you know. And I used to do this broadcast, and I find that the pain would go away. You know, the lactic acid build-up pain, that'd go away, and I'd start to get right into it, and I'd pump it up because I started to think about racing that other guy, that imaginary bloke. And the nice thing about imagination, that bloke never ever beat me.
1: The best thing about imagination.
0: Is that crazy? I don't know, but that's the way I work.
1: A couple of weeks ago on Grandstand, we spoke with Shelley Taylor-Smith, and what really stood out about her was the way she applies the positive qualities she gains from marathon swimming to everyday life. Was it your everyday life as an average Joe Blow that helped you become a marathon swimmer, or was it the swimming that helped you in your everyday life?
0: I had a pretty good role model. I had my late uncle, Ray O'Keefe. That was Johnny O'Keefe's father. The O'Keefe family brought me up through my formative years. He was a man who was a very positive man and always achieved. He was a man who had to battle throughout his life, throughout the Depression years, and a man I admired. And I guess that the whole of the family became achievers. Barry O'Keefe, I read in the paper the other day where he might become Chief Justice in the very, very near future. John, of course, was the greatest, in my opinion, the greatest entertainer that this country has ever had.
1: But you had to say

0: that because you were his manager.
1: Well, I was his cousin too, and I believe it. I genuinely believe it. And I think he made all of us aware that we had to excel at something. I'm very pleased that I found something that I could excel at. I didn't know what I was good at. I didn't ever tried marathon swimming, and I was pleased that I found my niche. And I can apply it to every day. I speak to corporate bodies these days as a motivational speaker, and there's no difference between a businessman and a sportsman or a bank manager. You know, we've got time for our working capital. They've got money for their working capital, and we've got a we can teach them a hell of a lot about time management, I can tell you.
0: Well, tell us about some of the other aspects of Des Renford. As we said, the manager of rock legend Johnny O'Keefe, the publican, the SP bookie, the filmmaker. What are you?
1: I don't know. I just can't categorise myself. You know, every time a door closes, another one seems to open, and I take it as a challenge. What I'm doing at the moment, my wife's been jumping on my back and telling me to slow down for this project that I've got on for next week, and telling me to stop and think and start to go in one direction, because it's every time I take something on, Tracy, I become absorbed in it, and I get a manic desire to make sure that it works properly and it goes well, and it will go well too. I don't know what I should have been in life. I really would have liked to have been in public relations. If I'd had my life over again in a physical term, I'd like to go back 40 years and say, hey, I'd go into PR and advertising, because I feel as though that's my area.
0: Wouldn't you say that's what you're doing now? Very much a PR person.
1: Yeah, it's a bit late though to start carving out a completely new career when you're almost 66 years of age, although I still believe that age is only a tag. You know, it's not how old you are, it's how you are old. You know, I saw old blokes at the outside lining up at the RSL at 10 o'clock on Sunday morning at the age of 30, and I see young men down the beach, jogging up and down the beach and doing their few laps every morning at 80 years of age, and they're bloody intelligent and nice fellas to talk to. As a matter of fact, we call them the lower house, because they all argue and work out how the country should be run, and there's a lot of sense comes out of them too.
0: You're not saying, though, that you'd give up this life that you've had to live another lifestyle?
1: No, I don't begrudge any minute of it. I've been very, very fortunate. My wife and I have had 25 years of marital bliss. We've been married 47 years, mind you, but and we love each other dearly. It's 47 years on the 20th of July, just coming up now, and we're proud of our kids, we're proud of our grandkids, and they're proud of me, and I think that's part of the recognition that keeps me going. I think there's nothing nicer than my little granddaughter. She believes that her pa's the greatest thing since sliced bread. I brought the Pope out here, the Queen does what I tell her, and and the Prime Minister phones me up to see how he should run things. So if she sees me on television, she can't wait to go to school and say, my pa was on television last night, or he's on grandstand with Tracy Holmes this morning. And to me, that's the greatest recognition I can get, is from my family and my kids.
0: Would you describe yourself as a bit of a larrikin?
1: Well, I'd have to say that. I've always been that. I've done a lot of things that are wrong throughout my life. I've never done any criminal act of any type, but I've done a lot of things that I maybe shouldn't have done from time to time. I've done a few things that I've regretted. I've done a lot of things that I've thoroughly enjoyed that were not quite within the mainstream of the law, particularly as being an SP bookie, but it was a means to an end, and it was a way of earning a living, and I had to do that at all times.
0: What are your most enjoyable experiences?
1: Well, I suppose owning a racehorse that wins a race is one. The most enjoyable experiences I've always found within the framework of my swimming. As I said, to swim the English Channel once, to win the Australian marathon title,

0: I think when I was awarded the MBE by Her Majesty, I'm still a fiercely loyal Australian who doesn't want to be a republic, who doesn't want to change that flag that my dad fought under at Gallipoli, fought under in World War II in the Royal Australian Navy, and that I've competed for as a sportsman. I don't think any sportsman would want to change it. He's got the wrong idea. He hasn't got the bloke in the street. I don't preach it and throw it about. I'm a deeply religious person. You wouldn't think so to read my book or some of the things that I've done, but I am very God-fearing and very religious to my own religion. And maybe one of the nicest things that ever happened to me in my life was to be given a knighthood by His Holiness Pope John Paul II in 1990.
1: Yeah, I was going to ask you about that. How did that all come about, and what did you think when you found out?
0: Once again, I'm as good as Bob Hawke. You know, I'm a very emotional person. I'd fight a brick wall, but at the same time, I'm soft, terribly soft. I enjoy working with the camp quality kids, the kids with cancer. I enjoy working with the Special Olympics. And next Saturday, of course, I'll be working at for a couple of hours, I think, in the afternoon for McHappy Day at McDonald's over at Coogee, raising funds for the Variety Club of Australia. I enjoy doing that kind of work. I really do. And when the Pope worked out how many charities and things that I'd work for and said that I'd made a contribution to the Catholic Church and to humanity, I thought, well... and when I got the award from the late Cardinal Sir James Freeman, it came as a complete surprise to me. I didn't think that they picked guys who'd been SP bookies and knockabout fellas who'd pinched things at different times in their life and played up. I didn't think they picked the ordinary guy in the street. And to become only the 60th person in Australia ever to be knighted by His Holiness, it was quite a great thrill for me, and a great thrill particularly for my wife Patty and my family and my grandkids. You know, it's a wonderful effort.
1: Des Ranford, thanks for your time today.
0: Thank you, Tracy.
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6: Now, as always here at Old Trafford, there's been plenty of attention on Jimmy Anderson with the England great bowling from his own end, of course, and here for the last time in an Ashes Test match. And when it comes to personal Ashes success, Anderson's actually done better at another ground, that being Trent Bridge. So it's the 10th anniversary of a famous game played over in Nottingham. That's the first test of the 2013 series. And this is the story of that game from the man himself, Jimmy Anderson.
7: Going into that 2013 Ashes, we'd had a really good period. Well, right from 10-11 winning in Australia, getting to number one in the world, beating India in India for the first time in 20-odd years, I think. So we were in a good place as a team. We were confident and, everyone felt like they were in a good place.
6: No other sporting rivalry has created such interest, controversy and folklore. And here we are in the middle of the ground. Alistair Cook is walking past me on the way to go and toss the coin. And we're waiting for that moment now so this latest series, can get underway. It's a bit of a cool day.
7: The team itself was as good as I've played in, really. We had all bases covered. We had strength at the top of the order, you know, in terms of them being able to get through tough periods with the new ball. We had attacking players in the middle order, Peterson, Bell, Pryor. We just had all bases covered. We had Graham Swanee, who was the best spinner in the world at the time, and a good seam attack, good group of seam bowlers. So we were confident that we had every base covered to be able to be really challenging.
6: Pick on the batsman, Alistair Cook. And Joe Root opening the batting for the first time in a test match. We're awaiting the arrival of the Red Arrows any moment. If they're on time, and they certainly are, we'll see those hawk jets flashing over the ground in a minute, pouring smoke behind them, which I hope doesn't put the batsman off. But out they go, a real firm punch of the gloves there between the two batsmen as they walk out, striding out, looking very purposeful, full of intent. There they come, they're coming round over to our left. Magnificent, look at that. White and blue streaming behind them as those hawk jets on a bank about a 45-degree angle fly just past

0: the left-hand side of Trent Bridge and away into the distance and up to the north. Fantastic. What a start. And let's hope that the cricket lives up to the expectation.
1: I can't remember it feeling any different to any other test match, really. First test match of a series is obviously excitement. There is expectation. You're not quite sure what's going to happen, what the wicket's going to be like. There's all these sorts of things that you're wondering what it's going to be like. There's the anticipation of it. So I can't remember being any more nervous than we normally would be.
2: The pitch has got cracks in it. You know, I think it'll play well for two or three days, but throughout the test match, you have to say batting first is a big advantage.
0: Here comes Alistair Cook. Well, that's first blood, isn't it?
3: Well, it's one of the things done today. But, you know, the most important thing is how we bat with it. You do think we might swing early for the first bit, but it looks a very, very good wicket and a dry wicket. So I think it's the right decision.
4: Ready.
5: Here comes Patterson in now. Bowls to Cook, the first ball, he's there. It's a short one and Cook pulls away.
6: Wide.
5: He flies across his chest, wide. England are underway. Well. I brought in Steve Harmison. He bowled a terrible ball, didn't he, at Brisbane all those years ago. That wasn't really far away from it. It was short, it was wide.
1: The general feeling was it was slightly under par.
5: And Siddle it is, in now to Root. He's up there, he bows.
7: Root's out.
5: He bowled him. And Siddle has got the wicket.
8: Here's Pattinson bowling short. It's in here. Corner cover. An absolute lolly catch. Poked out there to Hughes. And they end the innings with a real whimper there, England. They're scampering off the field. Everyone's running off the field. And it's 215 all out.
9: England are in trouble. Doesn't mean to say they've lost the game, but they're in big trouble. Let me tell you, if you're in that dressing room with only 215 on a dry pitch, you're thinking, hang on, we didn't do very well here.
1: We'd have to bowl very well. The thing about Trent Bridge is, you know, it's generally going to get better as a batting wicket. So we knew that we could be up against it if we don't bowl well. So, yeah, that was the main thought, was we were a little bit under, so we need to just do everything we can in the field to try and pull it back.
0: Finn from the pavilion end runs in and bowls to Cowan, who drives and he's caught a slip, and Finn's on a hat trick. Cowan's out first ball, and listen to that noise. What a comeback! And what a remarkable day.
1: We knew we needed to bowl well. We did bowl well. We got them nine down quite cheaply.
0: Anderson again. Rogers hit on the pad. The appeal for LBW. Anderson to bowl, pitching up, and he drives again, and he's nicked it, he's out. Well bowled by Anderson.
5: Anderson again, he's up to the wicket, in, bows Siddle, it's short, Siddle goes, and he's caught by. A brilliant catch there by Pryor, he nibbled at it, it was short. Pryor went like a porpoise to his right. He's caught by. He's gone, he nibbled at that bat away from body, it left him a bit. Pryor took it low down by his boot tops, flung it aloft. The eighth wicket has gone, 8 for 114.
1: Yeah, I think Michael Clarke, that was probably one of the best balls I ever bowled, to be honest.
5: It's Anderson now, 3 slips in the gully. They go down on a short mid-wicket.
1: I mean, I can remember it quite vividly, which is strange for me because I don't really remember wickets that much.
5: Anderson is in now, up to the wicket, bowls now to Clarke.
1: I was just trying to wobble the seam and hit an area. I wasn't really trying to do anything fancy with it.
5: Clarke is out. It's 22 for 3. And my goodness me, this game is being stood absolutely on its head.
1: But every now and then, when you let go of a ball, you think that has gone exactly where I want it to. And it might do something.
5: And the crowd really almost can't believe it. An extraordinary dismissal.
1: Just there's this feeling off your fingers that you think it might just nip away that because of the way it felt coming out of my hand. And then it pitched exactly where I wanted it to and then beat the outside edge.
0: Well, that's just a great delivery. Jimmy Anderson has impressed me for a long, long time. He's an exceptional bowler and he can produce deliveries like this.
1: I didn't realise it had bowled him at first because it was that finer clip on the stump. But yeah, the feeling when I went, I sort of followed through past him and saw the bail on the ground was pretty special.
0: Nearly the perfect delivery.
1: One of, if not the best ball I've bowled.
5: So 9 wickets are down for 117.
1: Probably the

0: One thing we did was slightly underestimate Ashton Agar.
1: The 19-year-old left-arm spinner was chosen so surprisingly for this test match. Is the last man. He's coming out. He's now locked in conversation with Hughes.
2: Get ready to bat Alistair Cook and Joe Root. It's not going to be long.
0: No one had really played against him before. No one really knew what he could do.
2: 19 years of age, Ashton Agar. Somehow he's got to try and score a few runs.
0: Batting at 11, so we thought if he's batting behind, you know, Siddle, Pattinson, players like that, then he can't be that good. But I think they'd obviously, maybe because it was his debut, wasn't it? So, you know, I think they maybe was protecting him slightly first game.
3: Into bowl two, Agar, who plays that nice. He gets his first run, at least, in Test cricket. England have a man back on the cover boundary, and he is off the mark.
0: So, yeah, we slightly underestimated him, I say. And he batted very well.
1: And it's pulled away massively there by Agar, and it's gone for four runs.
4: He's after that short ball. He's hit that hard down to the boundary. That's four more. This fella is batting extraordinarily well.
5: Clipped away into the onside. That's a good-looking shot from Agar. He's going out towards the boundary. Fielder after it. I don't think he'll get there. He won't. The ball wins. Four more.
1: Agar's down the wicket. Has a tremendous swing at that, and that's gone all the way, surely. Yes, it's gone into the billion for six runs. That was a prodigious stroke.
2: Australia have been kidding everyone worldwide for the last year. They've been secretly hiding this kid.
5: So that's hit up. He's hit on the ground. Four runs. Brilliant stroke. Up towards the pavilion. That was a magnificent blow.
1: Oh, and forward. That comes. Agar gets it. It's his 50. It goes down to a deep backward point, and it's his 50.
6: An amazing knock by Ashton Agar. Made in partnership as well. Unbelievable innings. And he's come out and just played it like falling off a log.
1: The highest score by a number 11 on his debut in Test cricket.
0: I can't remember having plans for Agar. And yes, you go through all the team. You go through the full team and 1 to 11 and try and figure out what their strengths are, how to get them out, what their weaknesses might be, and how you're going to bowl at them. And for some reason, I just can't remember having anything on Agar. You think this guy's batting behind he's batting 11, so he can't be that great. And maybe you start chasing it a little bit, sort of played into his hands, and yeah, he obviously played very well.
4: Agar, 98, two runs away from the maiden test century.
7: Feed up everyone, all the superstitions you have, bring them into play right now. I think the world is willing this man to get 100.
0: There were 11 guys on the field not wanting to get 100, even if the rest of the ground did. I feel like he was out at deep mid-wicket.
7: Broad comes in and bowls to Agar. Agar swings the short ball away. He could be caught. He's out. He's caught in the deep. He's out for 98. A wonderful debut comes to an end. An extraordinary performance. And the short ball has got him. As he tugged at it and hit it hard into the onside. Australia all out for 280.
0: He played a few big shots throughout the innings and went for one too many.
7: The innings of his life comes to an end. Almost unfairly denied 100. He took the bowling on as he had throughout. And listen for the applause. Some of the England players have run up to congratulate him as he makes his way off the field. A magnificent performance on debut from Ashton Agar, out for 98.
4: A slightly disappointing way to finish, not so close to his 100, but that's incredible. He should be very proud of himself.
0: Yeah, I think we did chase the last wicket a little bit. I think, you know, sometimes, especially if they can bat and sort of plays into their hands a little bit, and that's exactly what it did that day. We chased it, maybe took our foot off the gas a little bit, which wasn't really like us. We were pretty ruthless in that period. You know, we bowled many teams out around that time, but just, yeah, didn't quite happen for us that time. Just want to bowl them out. You want to get the lead, get the first innings lead. And, it just didn't happen for us. We just got it slightly wrong, I think, in that period, and then they end up getting a 60-over lead.
4: England openers, Inroot and Cook have just walked on the field. They'll be keen to make amends for what's just happened the last few overs.
8: What an astonishing test match this has been. And who would dare try and write the script for what we're going to see now? Australia, a lead of 65.

0: It was unthinkable at 117 for 9, wasn't it? But this is the beauty of cricket. You just do not know what's going to happen.
1: Hagar coming in, drawing in 40 edges. He's caught a slip. He's caught by Clark. Hagar's first in Test cricket, and he's dismissed the England captain for 50.
0: Peterson drives. That's gone through the covers for 4 runs. A magnificent throw. That is 50.
1: Pattinson comes in and bowls a ball. It's punched off the pads, the toes, away to deep mid-wicket. Agar's out there, and a half century to Bell. Well battled, Bell. Ding dong.
2: Well, this is utterly through the offside. It's going out for Fox Road, stand for 4.
1: He's swung away lustily by Broad. It's gone high. Will it be caught in the deep? It's a tricky one. It bounces, and it's not cut off inside the rope out there. And this partnership has pushed England up to a lead of 226.
3: The revs that are being recorded by Agar. Broad's out. He's out. He's flicked that away to slip, I think. He's been taken by Clark. They're appealing. And Alan Dar... hang on. Alan Dar's saying not out. Australia have got no reviews left. Broad's coming up, leaning on his bat. That looked to me as if he edged it straight to slip. And Alan Dar's saying not out. Not and the Australians are furious. Absolutely furious.
4: You've no reviews left, lads.
5: I can only really remember the aftermath of that incident. I don't really remember the happening at the time. Don't know whether that was because I was, I don't know, I might be getting treatment or something, but yeah, I just remember this being a bit of a commotion. Went to see what was going on and then saw it on the TV, and it, you know, it looks worse than it actually was. It was a fine nick that hit the keeper's gloves and went to first slip.
3: Broad hasn't walked. He's wandering up and talking to Ian Bell. They're standing there, and Alan Dar is coming down to talk to somebody. He's handing a cap back to the bowler. Now, let's have a look at the replays. It looks amazing. We just run it off the bat straight to slip. Let's have a look. And he did. Straight off his pin off the bat.
4: Straight off the wicketkeeper's bat.
3: Let's have a look. He's edged it from outside the off stump. It's just flicked, had it on the way through, and his Clark takes a simple catch. He's out. And I don't blame Australia for being really, really knocked about that, for goodness sake.
5: Stewart is someone who doesn't walk, and he's quite happily said, even if he knows he's hit it, he doesn't walk. And I think a lot of Australians have famously come out and said they're walkers, and I don't know if they do this just to try and trick the umpire into thinking that if they're standing there, then he must not have hit it because he's a walker. I think Adam Gilchrist probably the most famous one. He said he walked every time he nicked it, which, hats off if you did, but I can't quite believe it. But Stewart, yeah, he's quite happy to say he doesn't.
4: Came off the wicketkeeper's pad, though, didn't it?
3: Well, no, Geoffrey.
4: He did, Jonathan.
3: Well, look at it. It came off the edge of the bat.
4: After he hit it.
3: Look at that. He's nicked it straight.
4: Oh, dear.
3: I think it might just have flicked Haddin's glove. And Clark takes the catch. That's out. In any... Well, anywhere you want. And it's disappointing, I must say, to see someone standing for that. But Broad is not walking. He stood there. There are no reviews left.
5: But Stewart, being Stewart, stood there quite confidently, actually. He looked like he was nowhere near it in his facial expressions. And then... obviously, it kicked off a little bit after that.
3: That's another ridiculous one. This is played by Bell up into the offside. And, there's some ill feeling out there now, and I'm not surprised. I'm sorry. That's a real terrible mistake by the umpire. I can't see why he hasn't given that out.
4: Oh, that is a shocker.
3: Yep.
4: And be honest to all Australians, that's a shocker.
6: If you are Australian, though, you will say that Broad should not be there.
7: Stuart Broad has taken so many of the headlines this morning. The Mirror says, ban Stu. Broad tramples over the spirit of the game. The Express, on edge, Broad catch row as Ashes hit fever pitch.
5: I mean, they had burnt their reviews, so they're kind of their fault as well. Stuart says it's down to the umpire to make a decision. He decided he didn't think it was out, and... So he's quite within his rights to stand there.
0: Castle again, Bowes, and that's caught there at short mid-wicket. He played it off his pads, and it was Hughes there who took the catch. Anderson has gone second ball for naught, and Finn at the other end is 2 not out. 311 is Australia's target.
5: We thought it was in the balance. We thought it's very gettable on that wicket. And again, we knew we'd have to bowl pretty well to you know, there's...

0: a strong team like Australia, they'll feel like they can chase down anything, so we knew we'd have to bowl well.
1: And England come out, they go into their huddle.
2: There it is, the Australian batsmen walk out onto the wicket as well. Watson and Rogers there.
1: In now comes Anson Bowles to Watson. That's played away off his pad for four runs. Wide of mid-on. What a fine stroke that was. It was there asking for it.
0: I remember they got off to a decent start.
1: It's Anderson again into Watson. He's up the wicket. He bowls and Watson turns that round the corner. And that's gone away through mid-wicket for four runs.
3: Rubbish. The ball outswing is too leg stumpish. He got a ball off stump, making him drive through the covers. That's poor bowling.
0: I remember at a break, David Saker had said to put a mid-wicket catcher into Rogers and bowling off the odd off cutter in there, bowl round the wicket normally, and then the odd sort of slightly slower off cutter.
3: Anderson pitches up and it's a
4: wicket downside. He's bowled it. My goodness, he chipped it to mid wicket. Chipped it. That's what he's done.
0: Literally the first one I bowled at him, he chipped it straight to Ian Bell at mid wicket. So I remember celebrating, like pointing at the balcony.
4: And the catch has lollied away on the onside. And he is out for 52, just when he was looking set a huge wicket for England. 3 for 124.
0: Just those things never really came off for me. feels like the first time one of those plans actually worked. Then I remember bowling a really long spell later in the innings and got on a bit of a roll. I think the wicket was that flat, we only had one slip in, and we sort of trying to protect the boundaries a little bit as well because we were getting close to the target. I remember getting, I think I got Agar out actually, caught Cook at slip.
1: Anderson it is, he's in again to Agar, he's there, he bowls, Agar.
4: Oh, what a catch!
1: He's caught, he's gone, he's trapped, he's gone, he nibbled at that, and he has gone, caught there in the slips. That was the breakthrough that England so desperately needed, and Anderson is the man who has done it, and my goodness me, that was, talk about the relief of Mafeking, that's the relief of Trent Bridge, it really was, because everything was going Australia's way, but now 207 for 7, that wicket has brought England back into the game, just when it really did look as though Australia had mounted the top of the hill.
0: Then Stark caught Cook as well.
2: Anderson in bright sunshine bowls to Stark, like edges, he's caught, that first net by Cook.
5: Anderson's done it again. England are moving towards victory. 100 to win, but only 2 wickets left. It's 211 for 8. You cannot keep Anderson out of the action.
0: And then Sidhu, I remember, he dropped a couple. Cookie at slip.
2: In goes Anderson, bowls, edged and dropped. Dropped by Cook at slip. He's taken 2 today. That was to his left, and that one's gone down.
0: I was frustrated, and he took an absolute blinder, diving away to his right to get rid of Siddle.
2: So in goes Anderson, edged, and oh, a wonderful catch, a brilliant catch by Alistair Cook, who kept Anderson on. He's taken his fourth wicket, but that was as good a catch, I reckon, as we'll see all summer. He took off absolutely full length to his right at slip and came up with the ball. It's not quite Andrew Strauss here in 2005, but I'll tell you what, it's not far away.
0: That was the first four. And again, here, bowling that long spell, it felt really satisfying getting those wickets. You know, getting the rewards for putting in hard work. So I was, pretty happy with that.
2: As the number 11, Pattinson, comes out to bat.
0: 9 down with plenty left to an 80 to win. You don't think it's going to happen, but you feel on top, especially for me as a bowler. I felt in good rhythm, I was on a roll, just got a few wickets, and then they just start building a partnership.
2: In goes Finn, bowls to Haddin, who heaves him away into the leg side. He's carted him away, and that's going to go for 4 runs.
0: Haddin's such a good player, like he could hit any ball anyway, sort of quite awkward to bowl at.
2: Haddin waits, Finn's on the way, bowls to him, and he slams him for 4. Past mid-on, who dived there to his left. This is horrible for Finn. And Finn runs in again. He's there, and he bowls to Haddin, who heaves him away into the leg side. That's going to be 4 more. It's like one-day cricket.
0: So we're, again, you know, obviously trying to protect the boundaries a little bit with him. Then Pattinson got a few away, I think I remember, and he ended up with 20-odd. And they just kept chipping away and chipping away and getting closer and closer.
3: Swan comes in and bowls, and Pattinson swings him lustily out into the deep. That's a good tonk. Thank you very much.

0: What a shot.
1: Swan bowls again. And he swings at this. He's hit that hard. He's hit that high. Oh! He caught. He's dropped it.
0: He's dropped it.
1: Finn's dropped it at deep backward square. 22 to win.
2: And I think there was a break just before we actually got the last wicket.
1: Australia have got to lunch. They only need 20.
2: And I was absolutely cooked by this point. Bowled 30 overs in the innings, 50 odd in the game. And then, yeah, we had a chat at tea about just trying to... I think it was Matt Pryor stood up and gave a bit of a rousing talk, team talk. And then I was sort of cowering in the corner, hoping the captain wasn't going to say, you're going to bowl after tea. But sure enough, he came over and said, do you mind carrying on after tea? So I remember going out just thinking, right, one last push.
3: Let's have a look. It's Anderson's taking his cap off. Let's get there first of all. They have looked very, very purposeful. And so too Australia. And Matt Prowse having a chat there to both the batsmen as they walk out. I suspect it's a friendly chat, knowing Matt.
4: 296 for 9. 15 more to win.
2: Again, went for the off-cutter, actually, against Haddin.
3: Anderson runs in, bowls outside the off-stump. He drives and appeal for a catch behind. What's Alan Dar going to do?
2: And he tried to cover drive it, and it just nipped back slightly off the wicket. Went through to Matt Pryor.
3: Australia have no reviews. He's given it not out. England do have a review available, and they're taking it.
2: I didn't hear a thing. He heard it. Alistair Cook heard it first slip, so they've reviewed it. I was quite shocked. I honestly didn't think he'd hit it.
3: Well, I have to be honest, Anderson didn't appeal. He joined in late. I don't think he thought that he edged it. Alan Dar's given it not out.
2: I actually then looked at Haddin and sort of mouthed, did you hit that? And he was like, yeah, I've hit it. So we sort of knew at the time that we'd won the game.
5: Pryor looked pretty confident.
3: There'd be an irony to this if his technology is going to finish this game.
6: There is anything.
3: It's carried. It's gone past the inside edge.
2: But obviously, you still go through that. You still never 100%, you know, with snicker or hotspot, is it going to actually show up? Because it was such a fine nick.
5: Oh, hotspot.
6: Now, has he hit his putt?
5: That's a hotspot.
3: Could be a hot spot. It could be a hot spot. It could be the faintest hot spot.
2: And then watching the big screen, waiting for the decision to come, and then it was just, you know, you heard the crowd roar, and then we just ran off celebrating.
5: He's given it!
3: England win the match by 14 runs on the thinnest, faintest hot spot. Australia's batsmen stand there. Yeah. Absolutely devastated. And look at Alistair Cook, he's punching the air. They're all round each other. Anderson takes his fifth wicket, his 10th of the match. Can there ever have been a more dramatic finish? Well, the answer, of course, there have been. It's that when these things happen, you never feel that there can possibly have been.
6: I don't know.
3: 14 runs, the tension for poor old Murray Erasmus there, having to look and look and look again at that hot spot. The faintest little feather was all that it was. And the way that England appealed for it, they were only semi-sure. It wasn't one of those massively confident appeals. And England have won, and we're looking up there at the England balcony, shaking hands as Anderson walks off. He's mopping his brow.
2: I remember just sitting down in my... sitting in the corner at Trent Bridge by the sort of doors to the balcony, the viewing balcony. I just remember sort of sitting down and not wanting to get back up. I just wanted to go to sleep. I felt that drained, you know, mentally and physically, just drained from playing in such a sort of up and down test match. Emotionally, it was up and down. But yeah, and then I think it's just sort of relief. And, you know, you've been pumped with adrenaline for 5 days, and then all of a sudden it's over, and you sort of just back down to earth, and yeah, it does hit you quite hard.

0: Fudging on the Blind Side.
1: Who are the hogs for the homeless, he says? Who the hell is Rudin King? Man, we can't help.
2: No, we can't help.
0: Ryan HG.
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3: Hello, everyone. H.G. Nossen here with a quick reminder that it's the bye this weekend for bludgers everywhere. I can hear the groans, but wait for it. Our hard-working producer, Dave Stein, has pulled these gems from the past 12 years of bludging highlights to keep you amused. Take it away, Sumpster.
0: Ladies and gentlemen, it's time to bump. It's time to thump. It's time to bludge. The best of bludging on the Blind Side.
3: Hello, Australia. H.G. Nossen launching another episode of Bludging on the Blind Side. Remember the Blind Side. It covers all the big issues. Good, great and shit house. Roy, today's slipper day, and I'm just wondering, this week, of course, with the slipper being on the agenda, has reheated or reignited this thing to do with the
5: development of Rose Hill.
3: Thanks very much. Took the words right out of my mouth. Now, the New South Wales Labor government will be asked to buy Rose Hill Racecourse for at least $5 billion to make way for 25,000 in a significant departure from the initial plans for the Australian Turf Club to be the quasi-developers of the site. So you get the idea they're going to sell it holus bolus as a piece of land and not go into a co-pro for one of it to develop it as housing. Now, right. Have you changed your views on this or are you thinking that maybe housing and racing can cohabit the same space?
5: Look, I think they can, HG, and I was seeing

0: Siena in Tuscany.
1: Ah, yes. I know where you're going.
0: Yeah. They have a very famous race each year.
1: In the city.
0: In the quadrangle within the city. Mm. And it is beautiful. It's a wonderful thing. It's an old-fashioned tradition that everybody loves.
1: Heritage of the town is on display.
0: That's right. Mm. That's right. Now, it seems to me you could have a similar idea at Rose Hill. You could still have your development, but can't we rope off an area that is just once a year used for the running of the slipper?
1: Well, I'd love to think that you and maybe Stomper Staines could, I know this is in old speak, could design.
0: Yeah. Well, Stomp's no longer with us, but I can imagine the design Stomp could have made.
1: Thanks, that'll do.
0: And it would be roughly circular.
1: Yeah.
0: Is my understanding. And I think you could have the race held almost exactly where it is at the moment and build your, you know, designers, architects can do anything these days with innovative cantilever. And there's no reason why you couldn't have your, how many units was it going to be? 36,000?
1: I think so.
0: Well, let's say 36,000.
1: Yeah, 36,000.
0: All around it. I think it would not only look fantastic and be very futuristic and an excellent place to live, but you look forward each year to the running of the slipper. That'd be a binding thing for the whole community.
1: Yeah, do you know what? While you were talking there, I was thinking, you know, when I was a kid, I used to go to Rolly Park in South Australia. Now, this was a motorsport venue. Yeah. I think it was in a brick. You know how they used to mine clay or dig out clay for bricks?
0: Yeah.
1: Well, this was in the bottom of a brick pit. Right. So, of course, you had a natural sort of amphitheatre. That's the wrong use of the word.
0: Yeah,
1: a possible stand, place to sit and all that sort of stuff.
0: Fantastic.
1: On the edges of it because there's a fairly good drop, but you just looked in. Yeah. That's the sort of thing you're suggesting, really, isn't it?
0: I am.
1: A modern version of that.
0: Yes.
1: Rolly Park used to be promoted, incidentally, on the place where the champions gather.
0: Ah.
1: Now, that's not bad for Rose Hill.
0: You
1: know, obviously the slipper and so on.
0: Well, also, it'd lift the value of the real estate. People would love to live in a unit that overlooks the running of the slipper.
1: Now,
0: and can you imagine the scene, HG, how exciting it would be to have this, all these units with their windows open and people with towels and things.
1: And the colours.
0: Know, the colours, you know, with their silks and what have you, of the colours, whatever horse they're following.
1: And then the parade of jockeys.
0: Obviously the horses would have to wear blinkers because it would be few distractions for them.
1: Yeah.
0: But they get used to that.
1: Yeah, they would. And, of course, the whole
0: often horses like to show off if there's a, you know,
1: bit of a crowd
0: going around. Yes.
1: Yeah. And they would have the parade of jockeys.
0: Yes.
1: There, and the national anthem and everything like that.
0: Yes.
1: There'd be probably Darryl Braithwaite would come down and sing horses.
0: Maybe.
1: You know, just on the off chance that somebody would listen to it.
0: Yes. Well, it could be piped through the whole 36,000-unit venue, couldn't it? You'd have, so it'd be one magical day of the year, and there'd be lead-up events, I dare say.
1: Oh, there would. There'd have to be. There'd have to be. They'd move things. I was wondering if we could think of a new name.
0: Let's keep the slipper, the golden slipper.
1: No, sorry, but Rose Hill.
0: Oh, yeah.
1: The home of the golden slipper. Is that how you see your naming? My thought was to try to break it away from the old, keeping the name the golden slipper, which is fantastic. And then maybe I'd name it after a great, like, gay park.
0: Yeah.
1: I'm speaking.
0: I'm seeing these units, HG, these unit blocks, these towers.
1: Oh, with a different name?
0: With a different name. Yeah. So you'd have the Bart Cummings.
1: Yeah.
0: Jimmy Cassidy.
1: Glenn Boss.
0: Waterhouse.
1: Yeah.
0: Been wonderful.
1: Chris Waller. Yeah, exactly.
0: All of that. Yeah.
1: Now, in a sweetener to the members, the ATC has revealed it would spend some of the proceeds on a massive hotel overlooking the famous Royal Randwick Strait. Now, this is dead wrong. This is dead wrong. I mean, they're taking the money out of one and dumping it in another.
0: Yeah.
1: A massive hotel overlooking the famous Royal. I mean, how's that going to work?
0: So you're going to have a massive hotel with the 36,000 units? Is that the idea?
1: Why not have
0: a club or something like that, a leagues club? As part of the 36,000 units that overlooks it. I mean, that'd be great with a few pokies and Club Keno and all those things that people love.
1: I tell you what, it'd be great.
0: And a VIP lounge, that sort of stuff.
1: Yeah,

0: go further. You broke the story last week of how you thought every house should now be built with a poker machine in it.
1: Yeah.
0: 36,000 units, 36,000 poker machines.
1: Yes.
0: Because people get home and they think, I'm feeling lucky. Ka-ching. Yeah. Out of
1: sure. Guns. Go to the fridge. Yeah. Monday night, Leishman lager, and a few coins in the pocket, machine in the toilet. Here I come.
2: The best of Bludging on the Blind Side. The University of Queensland is now accepting students for its 2025 Basic Rugby League degree. New courses include Reggae Rugby League, Rugby League Morality, The Las Vegas Experiment, The Legacy of the Footy Show, The Gould Report into St. George, and The Life of Cam Smith. All inquiries will be treated with confidentiality and respect.
0: Rugby league has lost control of the game and it's now very much being run by the courts.
1: Mm.
0: By the court cases that the rugby league is fearful of being mounted against its care of duty, its, you know, obviously duty of care, all those things.
1: Yeah.
0: And now it seems to have escaped completely away from the spirit of the game.
1: Yes, it has.
0: So when we come to think about the spirit of the game is this incident with Fenua Pole being sent to the bin, that's out of the completely outside the idea of an official blowing the whistle and suggesting there might be a penalty there or not, or play on, or whatever you're going to call it. It's gone to the area where we don't, in the back of a legal mind somewhere with a rugby league face, there's, oh, no, we don't want that. That's too much. It's got to come off to demonstrate that we're cracking down on the game itself, on the structure of the game itself, on the pattern it's played. Sooner or later, that the tackle will be gone. That sort of tackle will be gone.
1: Yeah.
0: I'm not sure exactly where it'll stop, though.
1: Yeah, I agree
0: so
1: with you.
0: So are we thinking of tag as the is the ultimate outcome of this?
1: Well, now, it looks like it's heading in that direction. I mean,
0: you're a great believer in that the penalties stop the momentum. So there's a contradictory tug and pull here. The game wants momentum because that's what it thinks the players want. Sorry, that's what they thinks the public want,
1: people
0: who turn up.
1: Yeah.
0: But, of course, all these things that are thrown in there choke down the momentum.
1: They
0: starts
1: do.
0: Fighting each other.
1: I know.
0: Have you got any Solomon-like path through this?
1: Yeah. Well, again, HG, I think it just comes back to what I'd call a common sense position. That rugby league is a game of what in the old days we would call rough and tumble.
0: Yes, I agree.
1: Now, if you're going to take either the rough or the tumble out of rugby league, then it's a different game.
0: Yeah.
1: So I think it's up to federal parliament, actually, to quarantine rugby league from any future legal action that might occur as a result of incidents that may or may not have happened in a particular game at a particular time.
0: Do you see Donald Trump as pioneering the future of rugby league in that regard?
1: You know, in a way, yes.
0: Because he says, well, I can do whatever I like. Before you and I have advocated the signing a declaration saying, I understand what I'm doing here, and, you know, I understand that I may get hit in the head or whatever it is, and I take that as read, I'm prepared to do that.
1: Yeah.
0: That seems to be not holding up. That idea doesn't hold much water because the code seems to be...
1: Well, you've got to get smart lawyers, get involved. And that's what we've got to stop. We don't want lawyers getting involved with rugby league.
0: But trouble is...
1: I mean, that's death to the code.
0: Yeah.
1: Death to the code. And, you know, your smart lawyer types, they're looking at rugby league...
0: And thinking gold mine.
1: It's an absolute gold mine. And it could be. But the thing is that rugby league is a special space that should be protected, isn't it?
0: I hadn't thought of about it. Like you think that the normal pattern of legal responsibility...
1: It's suspended, totally suspended when it comes to rugby league.
0: When you put on the shorts...
1: And put a number on your back and run out, then you are in a different legal jurisdiction where the only laws that apply are the laws of rugby league.
0: Now, 18 sin binnings over the weekend.
1: Oh, that's absurd.
0: I don't know quite how many are going to be this weekend.

0: in the Magic Round. Abdo, yeah. This is Abdo Air Fame, said that it was a combination of too much intervention from the bunker. Yes. At least three sin bins were a result of advice from off-field officials.
1: Yes.
0: But also laid part of the blame on players' ill-discipline. Now, this happens every time this comes up. Somehow the
1: players... I tell you what I hate. I hate players milking. And that's what we're seeing.
0: I hadn't saw
1: it. We see every second tackler player will reach for his own head as if he's been hit there.
0: Yeah.
1: Even when he hasn't.
0: Yeah.
1: You know, to draw attention. It is, we've got to stamp this out. It'll be the death of rugby league. It will.
0: Can I ask also that you make a comment about whether blaming the players is a good idea?
1: No, I don't think you should blame the players. No. The players are just playing rugby league as they understand it.
0: Yeah, the world of rugby league has to corral the space. Yeah, that you're talking about.
1: Yes.
0: And excise all sensible, other inputs.
1: All other jurisdictions are null and void.
0: Good on you. Now, this Abdo, we're also calling on players and clubs to be more disciplined and always think about players' safety as part of how they prepare for the game. I'm speechless, honestly.
1: Yes, I know.
0: I'll read you that again. We're also calling on the players and clubs to be more disciplined with the ways they think about the safety and prepare for the game.
1: Right.
0: I mean...
1: Is that the message Sticky should be giving in the dressing room before the Raiders run out? Oh, boys, I want you to, bear in mind player safety. I want you... You've got to be mindful of those blokes you're tackling. Is that the message you're going to give?
0: Well...
1: Is that what it's come down to?
0: I think it has. Now, and then you'll have to...
1: shouldn't he be saying, I want you to get out there and rip their bloody heads off?
0: Yeah, now...
1: That's Sticky talk.
0: Yeah, that's...
1: And that's the only way you can get through to some of these blokes, isn't it?
0: See, it'll get to the stage where Sticky's comments before the game have to be broadcast as part of the coverage prove that he said what you said first up, not what he said second up.
1: Right.
0: So, and now we cross down, this is,
1: to Sticky's address to the players.
0: Exactly. Now, blokes.
1: Yeah,
0: difficult challenge ahead of us.
1: Yeah.
0: And I know it's tempting to get into the red zone, but we don't want to get in the red zone. We don't want to see any missed out there. We want to see players concerned utmost, not with winning or losing, but with player safety.
1: Mm.
0: When you're going for that tackle, make sure that if they look as though they're about to hit their ground with the head, you slide in underneath their head and protect them with your stomach. That's what we want.
1: Yeah, well, that's just absurd, isn't it?
0: Now, wait for it. Titans playmaker Kieran Foran said his side's heavy number of penalties had nothing to do with poor tackling technique, but was instead down to the officiating.
1: Yeah, officiating. That's exactly right.
0: It's purely bad luck, in my view. It's crazy that you're expected to change your target area when some bloke chops someone low and they fall in a split second.
1: Yeah. Well, that's right. What I call accidental head knocks. You know, when a player slips into someone's hip or slips into their fist, and that can happen.
0: It can. Or knee. Yeah, as happened the other day, I think, in the Dogs, which wasn't picked up by anybody.
1: That's right.
0: Now, our training would be exactly the same as the other 16 clubs, Kieran Foran.
1: Yeah.
0: And we don't do anything differently. It's the way they're officiating. Now, but that's my point, is that some force outside the game, which you and I can't see, be different if it was 100% footy with the lawyers.
1: Yes.
0: What we saw this week that can't happen anymore, that sort of stuff.
1: Yeah. I mean, the fact of the matter is at the moment is that, if someone gets hit in the head, someone's got to be blamed.
0: Correct.
1: Right? Now, back in the day, every now and again you get hit in the head, and it was just, that happens in rugby league.
0: That is rugby league.
1: Every now and again you gotta get hit in the head without anyone being blamed.
0: Yeah.
1: And that's normal world.
0: Yeah.
1: That's what we want to get back to.
0: Okay.
1: So it's just a game of rugby league where...
0: Everybody knows what's expected of them.
1: What's expected and what's likely to happen.
0: Yeah, very good.
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0: Well, Roy, it's almost the end of the rugby league and AFL year, and the big day, the big dance, the granny is just around the corner.
1: Yep.
0: And the AFL this year have got a bee in their bonnet about value adding to their, big day entertainment,
1: yes,
0: with the idea that they have musical acts and they have superstars of athletics. And there's no bigger superstar in Australia than Gout Gout.
1: True.
0: Who they're hoping to get and persuade to have a run in the AFL Sprint. Now, just before I come to that, last year, Katy Perry was paid $1.4 million to perform at last year's grand final. People will remember the Batmobile from 1992 was backed out of the garage and she stood on top of that billowing sails.
1: That's
0: and
1: right.
0: Wandered
1: what
0: around.
1: What a show.
0: What a show. Just incredible. Yeah. Well worth the $1.5 million they paid for it.
1: Yeah.
0: Now, they don't
1: what
0: know.
1: What did she sing? Was it Eye of the Tiger? Something like that?
0: I Kissed a Girl, I think, came up. I may be wrong about that, but Eye of the Tiger would have been great. Yeah. Yeah. It's not one of her songs, but nonetheless. Or she could have done an Australian classic like, you know, I was going to say something by Cold Chisel. Like Flame Trees would have been fantastic.
1: Yeah, true.
0: But no nod to the great work done by Australian artists. Mm. Just selfish self-promotion of a record nobody bought. Mm. Now, having got that out of the road,

0: only over 100 metres most. Mm. And so it's not going to take Gout very long to earn his money because he does it in 10 seconds.
1: Mm.
0: The trouble is it wouldn't be much of an event because he'd thrash every AFL.
1: Well, it'd be run like a Stawell Gift.
0: It would.
1: It?
0: Yeah. Well done. Yeah. It'd be either time or distance handicapped.
1: Yeah. Yeah,
0: so,
1: would. Yeah.
0: You know, might go off. Your first markers go at one,
1: yes,
0: and Gout have to go at 90.
1: Yep.
0: So one and two and three, 89, 90. Off you go, Gouty.
1: Yeah.
0: And see if you can catch him, that sort of thing. Yep. Or distance.
1: Yes.
0: So Gout might start off a handicap of in the dressing room.
1: Sure.
0: And then out through the tunnels underneath the MCG, bursts on through the, say, the ambulance race gate, and then tries to catch the field as it zooms off.
1: Sure.
0: But.
1: Sure. But
0: would this add value with this?
1: Well, it would, because I think people could be able to say, look, I've seen Gout run. That's all they want to see. I don't think you need to clog it up with running against anyone else in some sort of confection.
0: They just want to see the style of
1: They just want to see him run.
0: Against the clock.
1: Against the clock, yeah.
0: Now.
1: That's what I do.
0: Can I say two things
1: about it? Or against a Holden Monaro or something like that.
0: A Holden Monaro?
1: Well, yeah. From a standing start.
0: Yeah.
1: Sees the quicker over 100 metres.
0: I'll tell you, people could take bets on whether Monaro passed Gout.
1: Yes.
0: Now, can I just say, I'm always against the AFL trying to invent this sort of rubbish. The match itself is going to be great.
1: Yes.
0: Even if the Giants or the Swans there and they lose by 65 points, it'll still be great. It'll still be memorable.
1: Yes.
0: It's just that it won't have that sort of patina of somehow desperately trying to make it into something that it's not. It's a game of AFL.
1: That's true.
0: Now, to the cross-promotion
1: here? Yeah.
0: This time last year, we were very bullish about Brad Fittler's idea about the NRL Olympics, which would be a series of about five or six events put on as part of the big dance.
1: Yeah.
0: So there might be the 100 metres, 1,500 metres, the long jump, the pole vault, the shot and the discus. They're just six events that are plucked out of the air, all of which could be beautifully represented by representatives of every team, except Manly, who wouldn't be allowed to participate for the obvious reasons.
1: Yeah, sure.
0: But nonetheless, they would really add a bit of value, and either before the band plays or part of halftime, they would really keep the people entertained. I don't see why now we're going to have a confusion here between a running event on one and athletics event on the other. How do we keep this separate in the public's mind?
1: Yeah, it's a good one, isn't it, Ben? People do expect now, or families expect, a bit of family entertainment. I can see where the AFL's coming from, wanting to get someone the ilk of, the Foo Fighters or something like that, or Gout. Great, because even if your team loses, there's something you can take away from it that you'll never forget. You know, we saw Gout run against the Monaro. Sure, the Monaro beat him, but it was just he's so quick.
0: I didn't think he could be that
1: good. No, he's so quick.
0: It's just amazing. I wish I could see him again.
1: And we saw Katy Perry. She was great, you know.
0: Not as quick as Monaro, but nonetheless,
1: but it was
0: pretty
1: great.
0: Good.
1: She was great. So I can see where they're coming from. And I think the AFL, the Rugby League, I think it was last year, they had the Tina Turner show.
0: They did.
1: And that was fantastic.
0: Yes, which part of a Tina Turner
1: Simply
0: musical.
1: Simply the best, yes. The Tina Turner musical.
0: So they got the star out.
1: They got the star out.
0: Yeah.
1: And the backup tapes and all of that. And
0: fireworks.
1: And so Simply the Best, Tina doing that, seemingly Tina. And it was fantastic. People loved that.
0: Mm.
1: And I don't see why you couldn't do that every year.
0: Yeah. Would you like Cold Chisel to play the song, maybe?
1: Yeah, but why not?
0: They can play Simply the Best.
1: Yes. I have had some early discussions with the rugby league about halftime entertainment. And I suggested they get in touch, say, with Kylie Minogue. Now, you and I have had some dealings with Kylie in the past.
0: Very approachable. You know,
1: very approachable person. Now, whether she'd want to do Simply the Best, I'm not too sure, but she might. So if they approach, say, Kylie Minogue to partner up with Ed Sheeran, for example.
0: Doing
1: the best. And maybe rope in, Eric Groth. So you'd have, say, Kylie Minogue with Ed Sheeran and Eric Groth.
0: Oh, that's doing some.
1: Well, see, that's something.
0: I know. That's
1: it won't
0: unique.
1: Be cheap. Of course it wouldn't be cheap.
0: But you'll only be able to see it if you go to the grand final. It'll never be done anywhere else.
1: That's right.
0: That's great.
1: That's right.
0: Now, I was just wondering if originally,

0: halftime entertainment in the rugby league was the cast of Neighbours, I think, singing the national anthem.
1: That was brilliant.
0: Now, I'm just wondering if we could have that maybe Masked Singer. I'm not sure where Masked Singer is.
2: Yes.
0: Get all the stars out of Masked Singer or Dancing with the Stars.
2: Sure.
0: That great show. I mean, I know it's crossed

0: Bodies of ticketed referees are admitted free to what is widely accepted as Australia's number one tourist attraction. It's got a big gold tick of approval from the team at Bludging on the Blind Side.
1: Sport that has been considered, obviously, is the control of feral pests and whether we can turn that into some sort of competition for the Olympics. Now, that would seem to me to be a far better idea to spend energy on behalf of and the organising panel than worrying about getting some half-baked, half-assed, cocked-up idea about rugby league.
2: Yeah, I agree.
1: Now, last week we broke a story concerning the Minns government in New South Wales flags recruiting bounty hunters to kill pests.
2: That's right.
1: Now, two things about this which I think need to hover above it is there was no suggestion we hoe into the camel population, which is an enormous camel population in Australia. Now, maybe outside New South Wales.
2: It is. Central Australia.
1: Central Australia. Enormous.
2: The old Garn route, HG.
1: Ah, yes, of course. Yes. Of course. Yeah. And the other thing is nothing to do with fire ants. Now, you and I have been very impressed by the rugby league community's attack on the fire ant problem, especially in northern New South Wales and probably southern Queensland, and have been thrilled to see that many a team will get out and bash the buggers, the fire ant buggers, before they play a game. And I think that's a great, you know.
2: Sends a good message.
1: Sends a good message, yes. Yeah. So,
2: well, see, there's a story for your News Corp. Why don't they tell that story?
1: Rugby league players.
2: The rugby league community.
1: Community.
2: And what the rugby league community is doing.
1: Tackling feral pests.
2: Tearing, well, in this case, fire ants.
1: Yeah.
2: I mean, that's a great story.
1: Can I ask, and I raise this, I don't think we put it to air, the idea of a $20 bounty for every fire ant brought in.
2: Mm.
1: I mean, it costs the government a fortune, but it would soon get rid of them.
2: Yeah. Well, you'd work out where they were. Wouldn't you?
1: Yes, you'd have to be able to do a map and
2: realize get some data. That's what we need.
1: Data. So here we go. Bounty hunters could be paid to scour the countryside for feral animals in changes considered by the Minns government to control pest populations.
2: Yes.
1: Yet invasive species organisations have criticised the move, suggesting such reforms would do little to reduce the pest populations.
2: Is this the invasive species?

0: nub of the argument is people are out there doing their best with a 303 or a 22, trying to keep the cats down, and they're feral cats, not yes. household cats,
1: yep.
0: and the big cats, you know, the panthers and so on, the,
1: yeah.
0: on the loose everywhere,
1: yeah.
0: and also having a go at whatever else, you know, the...
1: Bush junk
0: like pigs and pigs and goats and so on.
1: Yeah.
0: He said, to suppress feral pig numbers, you need to remove 70% of them every year.
1: Wow.
0: Every year. This is the...
1: That's
0: the
1: a big ask.
0: Invasive species.
1: Yeah.
0: For cats, it's 57%. For goats and deer, I don't know how this data's arrived at.
1: No.
0: That's what
1: well,
0: I'm
1: well, let's say they're right about
0: yeah,
1: this.
0: The data.
1: Right.
0: For goats and deer, at least 35%. Bounty programs typically remove between 2 and 10% of these things.
1: Right.
0: That's not effective control. So instead of removing 70% every year of the pigs, they might be taking out 60 at best.
1: Yeah. Yeah.
0: So you're left with obviously.
1: Well, I accept that, but. Again, I ask, is the Invasive Species Council, have they got other means that are more effective?
0: Okay. The Victorian government has spent more than $10 million on a fox bounty. Its own review found it made no difference across 96% of the state.
1: Right.
0: Meanwhile, there are reports of hunters relocating animals to new areas just to farm the reward. Fraud and double counting and perverse incentives are baked into the bounty model, and no biosecurity agency in the country seriously backs it.
1: Mm.
0: That's a big call.
1: Mm.
0: Nor does the Natural Resources Commission, which recently delivered a report on how to fix invasive species management with no recommendations of bounties. Mm. At last year's Farmers Association conference, Minns scotched the idea. Minns hasn't said, but the timing, real questions, it seems to be political because the Shooters, Fishers and Farmers Party wants it. And at the time, Labor needs their support in the upper house. So you get to this
1: point. Oh, that's a very cynical view, isn't it?
0: It is. It is. Our farmers are frustrated. We know by pigs and deer stripping trees and goats tearing through the dry countryside, very dry in certain parts.
1: Yeah.
0: We know what those look like. Aerial shooting, coordinated baiting, and this is the actual programs that actually work. Aerial shooting, coordinated baiting and trapping.

0: You raised an issue while you gather your thoughts there. You raised an issue once before about how schools could get involved. And schools, I think, is a terrific idea because it worries me that people aren't, because of the nature of the society we live in, there's very few people in school who know how to shoot.
1: Yes.
0: But if you could train people from the age of 10 or 12 how to shoot.
1: Well, how to shoot and bait. And set traps. I mean, you've got to have a multi-pronged approach.
0: Yeah, I think you do. I think you do. Yeah. And counting.
1: Yeah.
0: You see, I've always imagined, you know, say, Armidale, the place which is a rugby league central in the education system.
1: Yes.
0: They have a week every term where most of the kids are out and about in the bus, the school bus, with camping gear and a pound of butter and a Swiss Army knife, and they're learning how to control the pests in their area.
1: Yes. Yeah. I think that's a good idea. And I think you have to localise it. You've got to earmark. You say, all right, we're going to take it an acre at a time. An acre at a time. Okay? So we put our baits out. We get shooting in this acre. It's clear.
0: Yeah.
1: Move on to the next acre.
0: And if you can shoot them all, you collect your baits and take them to the next
1: bit. Exactly, you do. Because you don't want to waste your baits.
0: You don't. And it lures them in.
1: Yes.
0: To the end of the rifle.
1: That's right. That's right. So a multi-pronged approach. I mean, traps, bait, shoot. necessarily in that order.
0: No.
1: Whatever that works.
0: Yeah.
1: I mean, you might find baiting works in this area better than shooting. You might find shooting works better here.
0: Yeah, I know.
1: Trapping is great there.
0: Yeah. Now, can I ask?
1: And get local advice. Talk to the trappers when you move into a town. Where are the trappers? Oh, go and see Bob.
0: He's
1: a great trapper. You know.
0: Yeah.
1: Where have you been trapping, Bob?
0: Yeah.
1: I've been trapping. I always get a bloody, bloody bar. Yeah. Speak to your baiters.
0: Yeah.
1: Where's the baiting club? Where are they meeting? Mm. Oh, at the School of Art. Okay. Yeah. Tuesday night, baiting night. In we get. You know what I mean?
0: Can I go further than that? Are you suggesting that schools could supplement their very limited expenditure by taking all of that detritus, for want of a better word, from the bush junk detritus and cashing it in for,
1: School equipment.
0: School equipment. Like you might be able to find it by a couple of students at the end of the month.
1: Well, that's right. That's right. Or new Guernseys for the team.
0: Yeah.
1: Something like that. Something to reinforce it. Yeah. And also, HG, when you see, say, a truck or a barge laden
0: with deadens.
1: Salute. You do. And really, the pride in the community goes
0: pride
1: up enormously.
0: Pride in the community.
1: Especially, you know, you can have a festival, you can have the baiting festival.
0: The shooting festival.
1: The trapping festival.
0: Yeah. Three great
1: With a ball
0: months.
1: On the Sunday night or the Saturday night, you know what I mean? Great night. And then you get down to a week of serious industrial baiting.
0: Now, have we got any idea whether sound could be help here? You know how sound, sirens or stuff like that could push the...
1: Push your ferals in a direction. Yes.
0: Away from the speakers, obviously. I mean, has that been tried?
1: I don't know. Well, there you are. You could have an experimental arm of this. With you encourage schools to come up with new ideas.
0: New ideas. Traps.
1: You know, we sent the trumpeters out there
0: and look
1: to have a blow, and they blasted
0: 450,000
1: pigs in our direction.
0: And we got them.
1: And we got them. We got every one of them.
2: The best of Roy and HG. What do these champions have in common? Ian Thorpe, Lethal Jones, Kate Campbell. When it comes to cheese, they eat only...

0: thing is, you know, the Shamrocks, when you got into that deal with Finley's for Fine Furniture, did you think that what you'd be asked of you was likely to be the things that you'd have to do?
1: Well,
0: you
1: know, not really. Well, we didn't really know. We just agreed to be ambassadors for Finley's. We didn't know that it required every Saturday morning between 9 o'clock and 10:45, I think it was, back in the day, to sit in the showroom on the street, just all of us, you know, in our gear, and the people would walk past us and, you know, give us a thumbs up or what have you. It was a little bit onerous, I suppose. A lot of people had other things to do on a Saturday morning, but we just found that, you know, we did it. And it was good for team bonding. You know, we'd all arrive together and sit there together in the showroom, you know, on the lounge or on the bed or what have you. And
0: away you'd go.
1: Away you'd go, yeah. Ooh. And it was okay. People come along, took photographs. There were many photographs taken. Very few of them worked because of the reflection, of course, on the glass, but others seemed to be reasonably happy with them. I tell you what, HG, I bumped into Sneasby.
0: From Channel 9. Aren't they doing well?
1: They're doing an extraordinary job. And I suggested to him, it might be a terrific idea, just a little idea to think about, is would he be prepared to donate to a charity of his own
0: choice.
1: $1,000 every time a presenter uses the word Aussie. He said he'd take that on board and said it was a terrific idea. Mm-hmm. I didn't go through the sums with him, but I assume that's probably what he's doing at the moment. By my calculation, I just used an AI program, HG, to suss it out. The estimation seems to be that the presenters on Nine are using the word Aussie between 400 and 500 times a day. So
0: half a million a day.
1: Yeah, that's about $500,000 a day. Yeah. How many days are we competing? Say 14, 15, 16 days. It's going to add up to a nice little sum for a charity there that's...
0: Now, would you be thinking of asking businesses that advertise on Nine to produce that sort of wedge?
1: Oh, okay. I assumed it was going to come out of Sneasby's own pocket.
2: The best of Roy and HG.
3: Thinking cheese?
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4: Zigzag Cheese is the official sponsor of People, Medals and Cheese.

0: Cedar Piaf there, getting us underway. That's the sort of music you hear everywhere in Paris, that great sound of the Paris streets. I regret nothing. And let's face it, if our swim team can go away regretting nothing, we'll be in the medals. Well, in the top of the medals in the swimming pool, at least.
1: Actually, I was very impressed with Tubby Taylor.
0: Who isn't? Yeah, who wasn't?
1: Just wonderful. And to bring that knowledge of where the off stump is to diving.
0: I wouldn't have thought of that.
1: I wouldn't have thought of that, but somehow it worked. And clearly one of our divers didn't know where her off stump was.
0: No.
1: And that was clear. When she stood on, when she leapt onto just the edge of the diving plate, I knew we were in trouble.
0: I know.
1: And we were. It was clearly she didn't know where the off stump was.
0: And I tell you what he does bring also is the point of view.
1: Yes.
0: The Aussie point of view. Yeah. And that, well, I was going to say...
1: And he was looking from a French point of view. And he was able to do that. You know, extraordinary.
0: And I can't wait because there's a fair bit of diving to come.
1: Yes.
0: We've got certainly all the, you know, I was going to say the 1 metre, 10 metre, so on to go and the individual. Yeah. And I think people are going to get, you know, they'll acquire, or they're on a journey with Tubbs.
1: Yes.
0: I mean, I've got to be honest here, is I don't... Yes. Resolve from the fact that Tubbs doesn't know much about diving. That's obvious.
1: You don't need to. You've just got to know what it's like to be
0: a sporting
1: an athlete
0: competing at the
1: highest in the elite level.
0: Yes, exactly.
1: That's what he's got.
0: Yeah. No, it's magnificent. A great get. And let's not forget, some of the great people in Olympics media have started in very lowly positions. I'm not saying.

0: commentating on the diving is lowly because, let's face it, we've had some great diving commentators
1: in the past.
0: We
1: Drew Morford was brilliant.
0: Excellent. Yep. And I forget who the diver who used to be the special comments person for him was. Mm. Stephen Murphy, was it?
1: Well, no, Stephen Murphy.
0: Brilliant comments. And I think Tubbs has modelled himself a lot on his
1: output. Well, he would have done a lot of work. And as I said to him, you know, preparation pays off. And preparation pays off not only as an opening batsman, but as a diver and as a diving commentator.
0: Spot on. Now, while we're in the pool, I know you're very keen to examine the role of the mind coach in swimming. And I notice you're very knowledgeable about this area, this facet of the game, which goes on. Notice because the mind coach don't do the swimming.
1: No, they don't. The mind coach is coming to the games. Look, it's only a recent thing. Mm-hmm. Mind coaches haven't been around all that long, and I don't know why. It's so important to have your swimmer or your athlete in general in the right mind space, what we call mind space. And the mind space you want them to be in is a mind space where they're at their happiest. Now, I often say to swimmers, let's deal with swimmers here specifically. I say, what is your happiest moments in life? And, you know, some of the mates, she said to me, I really love being at Disneyland.
0: Right.
1: And I think, well, good. Yeah, that's something to work on. Okay. And what is it about Disneyland you really like? Well, I just have fun there. Okay. So fun. So you dwell on fun. Now, when you get out in the marshalling area, imagine that you're at Disneyland, I say to them. Now, if you can imagine that and you're going to have that sort of fun, that's the mind space I want you in. So when you get out there, imagine you're at Disneyland. You know, others say the Royal Easter Show. I love being at the Royal Easter Show. Oh, okay, well, that's interesting. Any in particular, the judging of the chutney, the best chutney. Oh, okay, well, that's interesting. Well, let's imagine you're going out to the, you know, into the marshalling area with a jar of chutney in your mind, not in your hand. And imagine the chutney. Imagine how it's going to taste. Next thing you know, you're standing up ready, you know, for the gun to go off. And you're in that correct space. Others, it might be a Christmas morning.
0: Yes.
1: You know, the other thing I try to focus on, HG, is to know where you are in your lane. Now, lane awareness is something. It's extremely important.
0: Crucial.
1: Yeah. So sometimes you want to

0: make. So if you are mindful, you're in the right space, you're riding the wake, you're thinking of either Christmas, the Royal Easter Show and the Chutney or Disneyland, then I know you're in the right space for a medal.
1: The best of bludging on the blind side.

0: question of, are we heading towards a problem with the rugby league and how it views the media?
1: Mm, now, yes, we are.
0: A while ago, we broke a story that Abdo Air fame and feathers wanted positive stories about the rugby league because of the rights issue coming up.
1: That's right.
0: Now, this ricocheted all over the place, and hence the one about this week where De Kegley isn't shown in the seven pictures. That's and then this other story that bobbed up. Senior executives and editors at News Corp boycotted the offer of NRL hospitality at the State of Origin 1 in Brisbane amid a war of words with ARL Commissioner Chairman Feathers Volandis. Mm-hmm. Volandis expressed frustration and displeasure with the editors of the Daily Telegraph, the Courier Mail, etc., Code Sports, over comments of a recently released series about rugby league player agents called the Dealmakers. Now, we didn't dwell on this because we considered it sort of beneath us, really.
1: Yes.
0: The series was based on a survey of 50 player agents on some of the biggest issues in the game, including questions relating to the use of recreational drugs. Yes. The agents were asked, is drug use a problem with players, with 62% responding yes. We referred to this earlier in the show.
1: We did.
0: Now, that led to a series of heated phone calls between Feathers and other NRL executives and News Corp executives and Telegraph editors and so on, and sports executives in Queensland and so on. Now, sources with knowledge of the situation, obviously talking on condition of anonymity due to the general name of the phone calls.
1: Cowards Castle.
0: Isn't it great if you were a journalist, you could easily get, I don't know, that's 100 words every time you push that button in the in the machine.
1: Yeah.
0: Volandis took the exception to the way the question was phrased,
1: yes,
0: believing it incorrectly portrayed the NRL having a widespread issue with drugs.
1: Yes.
0: Now, the game has already had to deal with several recent headlines relating to drug issues, most noticeably Braden Tindall, Josh Adokar and Ezra Mann. Mm. I think Ezra Mann's back now after
1: he was
0: walking through the kitchen, and I think he's back.
1: Yep.
0: And Feathers believed that he needs to protect the reputation of players. Mm. It resulted in several senior News Corp executives ignoring invitations. Mm.

0: Origin opener to sit in the box. There's no doubt the NRL weren't happy with it, but we're 100% stand by. It was great journalism. It was really topical and provoked some constructive conversations about the future of the game. Exactly the sort of journalist, etc. Now, where do you stand on this? Is this bringing the game in disrepute and devaluing it? Because let's face it, if Nine are buying the rights again, they may be able to have knocked $2 or $3 billion off it, off the fees, because of that comment alone, because they don't want to be seen as being an advocate or pro recreational drug use in the game.
1: Yeah.
0: And what can be done about it? What can be done about it?
1: Well, I whenever I've spoken to news editors, HG, about rugby league, which I've had occasion to do over the years, as have you.
0: Yeah, no, I've spent a lot of time.
1: I know you have. I always say to them, the question you've got to ask yourself with a story is, does this help rugby league? If the answer is no, don't publish it. That's always been my view.
0: Or don't ask the question.
1: Yeah, if you're worried about what the answer's going to be, don't ask.
0: Or?
1: I mean, we want all shoulders to the wheel. We've made this point before. I mean, you and I, we are unashamedly in the business of promoting rugby league.
0: We don't shy away
1: from that. And people who listen to this program know that we're coming up of a position that is prejudiced in favour of rugby league. I mean, it'd be like, you know, asking Eric Abetz to talk down Tasmania.
0: He won't do it. He won't do it.
1: And you can't expect him to.
0: You can put a gun to his head and he still won't.
1: He still won't. And nor will we. Now, so if News Corp is going to go what I call rogue and talk down rugby league, then I think rugby league has every right to push back. To push back.
0: So they
1: and
0: don't
1: deny them access
0: to the
1: players, to the
0: gravy train,
1: yes,
0: to the convivial drinks.
1: That's right.
0: Before kickoff.
1: That's right. To rugby league largesse.
0: Yeah.
1: Now, denied that they should be.
0: Yes. Now, of course, is drug use a problem with players? Why ask the question?
1: Yeah. Why ask?
0: Or be completely honest and say, no. There's 100% responding no.
1: No. Yeah.
0: Not 62 responding yes.
1: Yeah.
0: 100% responding no, and move on to the next.
1: Move on to the next yes. Yeah.
0: Is Vegas
1: That's
0: a good
1: right.
0: idea?
1: That's
0: for
1: right.
0: round one.
1: Yeah. You know? Yeah. Well, yes. We held a survey asking people, do they love rugby league? 89% of people said yes. There's your story.
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0: Well, there it is, the first hour. Cracked, boxed and buried, my very good friends. And if you want to hear more, there's plenty more coming right after the news. New bits and old bits.
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8: Getting to know you. Getting to know all about.
9: Well, so far, it's been royalty, really. We've had Josh King from Melbourne and now Max King from the Canterbury Bankstown Bulldogs, New South Wales State of Origin front rower and one of our favourite guests on our weekend coverage. How are you, Max?
10: I'm good, mate. Yeah, thanks for having me on. No relation to Josh, but, yeah, he's a good bloke, old Josh, so good to have me on.
9: Yep, absolutely. So we're going to find out more about you. I feel like we've gotten to know you over the years, but what's your nickname? Can't be Kingy, can it?
10: Usually anyone with a King surname is a Kingy, really. Or, I mean, yeah, it's Maxie or Kingy. There's no real great story there or great nickname behind it. Just pretty straightforward with a Kingy.
9: Okay, that's fair, Kingy. What about your middle name?
10: My middle name is my old boy's name, so it's David. So, yeah, David is my middle name, but, yeah, no one calls me Davo.
9: No, but that's like an old-school blokey name, Max David King. What was the first job you ever had?
10: First job, I was a Domino's delivery boy.
9: Were you?
10: So I was on $10 an hour, $2 for delivery. So I always used to get back, and they always used to spray me and say, what took you so long? somewhere 5 minutes down the road, it used to take me 40 minutes. I'd take the company car and, I'd take it for a bit of a joyride in between my deliveries.
9: First car, speaking of joyrides, what was yours?
10: I drove a 2011 Ford Focus.
9: Ooh, okay.
10: Grey mist Ford Focus. Yeah, I met my wife in it as I pulled up and she bagged it and I had to move it on. I got its wear though. I only moved it on a year or two ago. So yeah, she's lasting a while, that car.
9: You met your wife in the car. Well, you were in the car or just in the period of time you had it?
10: No, I as I pulled up, she seen me in it. Like, it was our first date and she thought, wow. He's a nice guy, but, yeah, he's doing it tough.
9: Yeah, some questionable choices, perhaps.
10: Yeah, that's right, yeah.
9: Well, we know you as an elite rugby league player. When did you fall in love with that sport?
10: I just had, I guess, the family history of rugby league.
9: Of course, yeah.
10: I was just a kid running around. I would have played any sport and, they didn't really have much of a say. They signed me up into football and I just, I guess like any kid, just sort of loved it from there. I was probably like the age of 13, 14 when things start getting a bit more competitive. I was getting injured a lot in my junior years and I felt like that probably gave me more of a passion and a drive to excel in it just because, it got to a stage where it's like, whether am I serious or not about it? And I feel like it was probably at the age of 15, I had my first shoulder reconstruction. It was a big deal and quite young. And it was probably funny enough from that moment, I thought, am I all in or am I not? Because if I'm not, I won't worry about it. And got the operation. And from there on in, I thought, you know what? I want to have a crack at this thing. So probably from that.
9: Well, you know you're serious if you get on the other side of that with desire to play. So you're a front rower, as I said, State of Origin front rower these days. If you couldn't be a front rower, what position would you love to be? What's deep inside you?
10: I got a 2-year-old son who lives and breathes rugby league, and I'm keeping a football in his hand, and I'm showing him how to kick, and I'm showing him how to goal kick, and showing him how to pass and kick. So I would love for him to be a halfback, mate, not be a front rower. If it was me, I'd love to be a halfback. You see what they're getting paid these days and a lot less contact in it. So, yeah, the halfbacks have it good, mate.
9: Now, tell me a favourite sport you have other than rugby league.
10: I love my NFL. Really, I'm big on the fantasy football in the...
9: You're one of those people.
10: I am, so... That kicks off like end of the year, sort of November, October-ish. I'm up at 3 a.m. watching the game, so I'm really into it.
9: Who do you follow?
10: No, I don't really have a team. I'm more of an appreciator of players.
9: Interesting. Is it the Super Bowl, a bucket list sporting event you like to go to?
10: Yeah, I'd have to one day. I don't know where I'd fit it in these days, but I'd love to go one day.
9: Mate, if you switch to being a halfback and get halfback money, you can just get a corporate suite. You'll be fine.
10: Yeah, that can pass a bit more.
9: What was your favourite TV show as a kid?
10: Oh, I used to love two shows, The Simpsons, and I used to love Malcolm in the Middle.
9: Oh, really? Yeah.
10: Yeah, two classics growing up. I used to love it. So, yeah, between them two.
9: Who was your favourite Simpsons character?
10: Who was your favourite Simpsons character?
9: And can you believe it's still going?
10: I know. The recent episodes, they've died off a bit for
9: yes.
10: me. The ODs are the classics. Anytime Chief Wiggum comes on, he's always good. There's so many to list, but Home is probably the best.
4: Mister, do you need some help?
11: Let him go, Ralph. He knows what he's doing.
12: Man, this is crazy. I hope I didn't brain my damage.
9: Movies, Max, your favourite of all time?
10: It's such a hard question, favourite movie of all time. I usually answer questions like that with whatever's hot and trendy on my mind at the minute. And I've really been enjoying the Dune series, the sci-fi, if you're into that.
9: So, right.
10: I've seen the trailer for the third one drop a week or two ago. So, yeah, been loving that. You know, anything with a bit of blood and guts. Sorry, Lord of the Rings, Troy, all that sort of genre. But yeah, I've been loving Dune.
13: Your grandfather said, "A great man doesn't seek to lead; he's called to it, and he answers." And if your answer is no, you'll still be the only thing I ever needed you to be.
9: See, we really are getting to know Max King here. Yeah. Do you have a hidden talent?
10: Hidden talent? I can juggle.
9: Can you?
10: I can juggle really well, actually. I think my high score is 7 balls at once.
9: Serious?
10: Yeah. So after footy, I might be a jester or something. Yeah, get a gig at kid's birthday party being a clown.
9: I have never been able to do that, and I've tried even with just the 2 balls, and I'm an absolute imbo. You can do 7.
10: 7, yeah. So sometimes, like, I was doing it the other night over dinner, actually. I had a couple of, like, my wife was making dinner. I was just juggling a couple of pasta glass jars, and she was telling me to put them down. Yeah, mate, no risk, no reward. I was just showing off a bit.
9: Well, you mentioned juggling kitchen equipment. Can you cook yourself?
10: I used to, like, single life. It's a bit busy now, and my wife's taken over, and she's a good cook. But I used to get in the kitchen and have a crack. I was all about the quantity rather than the quality. So I was just like, it doesn't need to taste good. Just get it down me.
9: That sounds like a bloke. Absolutely. Now, you're hosting a dinner party, Max, and by the sound of it, I hope you're not cooking, but which 3 people, alive or dead, are you inviting?
10: Well, do you know what? I'm actually a really big Christian. Like, I'm really big with my faith. I read my Bible a lot. So when I sort of hear that, I feel like probably I'd have to pick some characters that I've admired in the Bible. Obviously, Jesus would be up there.
9: I already had him written down for you.
10: Jesus would be in there. I don't know if he might have a bit of feedback for me. Jesus, King David, another character, Paul in there. I'd have to give you 3 big. Characters in the Bible there.
9: I think Jesus might have some questions about your car choices and your next career choice about becoming a jester, potentially.
10: Plenty of questions, I think, yeah.
9: What, if anything, scares you?
10: Anything?
9: I'll give you an example, and I hate to keep bringing this up for our colleague and former, you know, Storm, Blues and Kangaroo, great Ryan Hoffman. He is so scared of cotton wool balls that you mention it and he literally climbs up the wall. I've never, ever seen anything like it.
10: Well, we had our house sprayed for cockroaches a couple of weeks ago. I'm not a fan of cockroaches. Like, let the missus pick them up. I'm all right with spiders and snakes and all that, but cockroaches, they just do it for me. I just can't stand them.
9: Do you have a favourite band or singer?
10: Favorite band or singer? I listen to 660 a lot. It's sort of easy.
9: The Kiwi band.
10: Yeah, the Kiwi band. Yeah. 660. That's pretty easy going. It fits all genres. So I usually listen to them a fair bit.
9: What is the best concert you've ever been to?
10: I haven't been to a whole lot, to be honest. We took the young fella to Wiggles the other day.
9: Ah, nice.
10: It was pretty good. Yeah, it was pretty good. It was probably more for the parents than for my young fella, to be honest. But
9: what I discovered going to a million Wiggles concerts when my 19 and 17-year-old were younger is that the parents were just as into it as the kids, if not more so.
10: Yeah, you have to. You got to sell it to them. So I'm there dancing. I was probably let us dude in there dancing, singing all the songs, just trying to sell it to him, and he was loving it.

0: your favourite holiday destination?
1: We have two young kids, so, like, Fiji. Fiji's been a great... We've been going there for our last two holidays. We've been in Fiji. It's just sort of easy and close.
0: And the best family for young family place in the planet.
1: Families, yep. So just pull up on the beach or at the pool and just... Yeah, life's easy there, so, yeah, it has to be Fiji.
0: All right, we're a kindred spirit in that regard. All right, some quick ones now. Your take on clowns, I gather you're not terrified of them if you're hinting at perhaps becoming one.
1: Yeah, I'll teach them a few things, a clown, so I'm all right with the clown.
0: What are you going to teach them?
1: How to juggle.
0: Oh, yeah, okay, good. Summer or winter?
1: Summer.
0: Chocolate or vanilla?
1: Vanilla.
0: Sweet or savoury?
1: Sweet.
0: Peanut butter, crunchy or smooth?
1: I'm a crunchy.
0: Now, Max King, I've loved calling your name throughout your career. We were doing that on Good Friday when you played South at Stadium Australia. But this one is the one. Do we remain a big fan of you or not? Tomato sauce, Max, cupboard or fridge?
1: I would say fridge. I got this weird, like, I used to think it was cupboard until I tried the fridge, and now I feel like if it's not in the fridge, like, I've got this strange thing that I feel like the sauce is going off. So I just throw it in the fridge.
0: You have no idea how correct that answer is. That is a beauty and a relief to all of us. Max King, great getting to know you, mate. We'll catch you soon at the footy.
1: Good on you. Thank you, Andrew. Thanks for having me on, mate.

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2: And welcome to the Sporting Witness podcast from the BBC World Service with me, Ian Williams, looking back at the 1974 World Cup. Our focus is on the tournament's only African nation, Zaire, now known as the Democratic Republic of the Congo. But it's not a goal or a moment of magic we'll examine. It's an incident largely remembered as something comedic, even if the true reasons behind it remain shrouded in mystery. It's Saturday, the 22nd of June, 1974, and inside the Parkstadion in the West German city of Gelsenkirchen, reigning world champions Brazil are lining up a free kick outside Zaire's penalty area. Suddenly, as the referee blows his whistle, Zaire's Mwepu Elunga breaks out of the defensive wall, charges towards the ball, and hammers it downfield. Watching on is Zaire reserve goalkeeper Mohamed Kalambai.
3: We were surprised because it's behaviour you can't have, especially in games like that.
4: And the match comes.
2: A yellow card is quickly brandished, whilst the reaction among players, fans and commentators is a mix of confusion and derision. The assumption many make is that this player from the heart of Africa is merely ignorant about the rules.
3: We just knew he was a nervous type of guy.
4: Nervous.
2: What is clear is that this is the moment most people recall when they think of Zaire at the World Cup.
3: We were not a bad team. Do you hear? If we got there, it was a providence.
4: C'est une providence.
3: The World Cup is not just any old thing.
2: A former Belgian colony, the Republic of the Congo, as it was first known, gained independence in June 1960.
5: The Congolese army, under the leadership of Colonel Mobutu, took control of the country last night.
2: Just a few months later, a military coup was carried out by the man who would change

0: changed the country's name to Zaire in 1971. Colonel Mobutu.
1: The army, he said, had taken control until the end of December in the best interests of the country, but they had not seized power.
0: By the time President Mobutu went into exile in 1997, he had been dictator of a corrupt regime for well over 30 years. Mobutu used his power to amass a huge personal fortune, and he invested some of it into football.
2: We met him on two occasions. We went to his house, he invited us, and we were at the presidency. We went to see him because he wanted to encourage us. He was our president. He was a thoughtful guy.

0: Also twice African champions in that period.
1: Mwepu Ilunga was one of our younger brothers. He had the right qualities at that time. He was a defender and with a great team spirit, and that made him a great player.
0: Mobutu ensured the players were well rewarded. Those who helped win the 1974 Nations Cup were each given a house and a car.
2: Wait, Silver?
1: Yes, it's true. He said to himself, "This is my team, and I'm going to assist them." He even gave us a medal.
0: Rules meant there was just one African place up for grabs for the 1974 World Cup. Hosted in what was then West Germany, Zaire beat Togo, Cameroon, Ghana, Zambia, and Morocco to qualify for football's global showpiece.
2: Tous les pays étaient battus par les Congolais.
1: All the countries were beaten by this Congolese team. We had a great president who thought of us, who encouraged us, and who made us a great team in the country and a great team in Africa.
2: Une grande équipe d'Afrique.
3: The World Cup of 74 lived in fear. The Munich Olympics of 72 had taken more than its toll of Israeli dead. They had changed the climate in which major sports events would take place.
0: As the players arrived, security was tight following a terror attack at the Olympics 2 years before. But that wasn't their only concern, because the corruption rife in Zaire appeared to have followed them.
1: When we arrived in Germany, we were missing one small thing: recognition.
2: La reconnaissance.
1: We didn't get our bonuses. We didn't get the money for a World Cup participation. Maybe that means that money had been diverted or something.
0: Zaire kicked off with a 2-0 defeat to Scotland. Already, there were growls of discontent within the Leopards' camp.
1: We knew that playing in the World Cup meant having means. But when you arrive at the World Cup and you don't have those means, what do? You regret it, don't you?
2: Vous regrettez, n'est-ce pas?
1: But regretting means you don't have the morale to play. And that's what happened to us.
0: Zaire lost their next group game to Yugoslavia 9-0.
2: La grande raison.
1: The reason why we lost was our mood.
2: C'était le moral.
1: We were not in the mood we needed to be in.
0: 3-0 down after just 18 minutes, Zaire chose to substitute goalkeeper Kazadi Mwamba. As Kalambayi looked on, the coach turned instead to Tubilandu Ndimbi, a keeper measuring in at only around 1 metre 65 centimetres tall.
1: We had a technical team. This team saw fit to field this one. It doesn't mean he had connections. I don't think so.
2: Je ne pense pas.
0: Is it true that Ndimbi was so small, though? Or is that just a rumour?
1: As you say, he was very small.
0: President Mobutu was reportedly not short of anger at the scoreline.
1: When you lose, nobody's with you. When you have a victory, everybody cheers.
2: Tout le monde vous acclame.
1: Mobutu did not cheer us, but it was not right that we lost with that score.
0: It was reported that the squad was threatened in some way. Is that true?
2: No,
1: we didn't see these threats. People can say anything after a certain defeat. That doesn't mean that Mobutu could do anything just to punish us.
0: In the final group game, Zaire were again quickly behind, Jairzinho scoring for Brazil after 12 minutes. Rivelino added a second on 66 minutes before Mwepu Ilunga's memorable intervention 2 minutes later. As three Brazilians stood over the free kick, Ilunga lined up as part of a five-man wall. Immediately as the referee blew his whistle, the defender sprinted forward and sent the ball high and long back into the opposition half.
1: It was an abnormal reaction. He shouldn't have behaved like that, but he did. People weren't happy because, can you imagine? We were at the World Cup.
0: As Romanian referee Nicolae Rainha brandished the yellow card, Ilunga bowed.
1: It was certainly a sign of respect.
0: Ilunga had not told anyone in the team he was thinking about doing this. What did he say after the match?
2: No,
1: he never said anything after the match.
0: But well over 30 years later, Ilunga did finally seem to confess, giving interviews before his death in 2015, in which he claimed his actions were a protest against the squad being denied their bonuses.
2: Ça peut être ce que vous dites.
1: It could be what you say, or it could be that he

0: Lunga was nervous at the time, and I told you that he was a nervous guy. He could act like that.
1: Whatever the reason, Wepu Ilunga has become part of World Cup folklore. Callum Bai isn't too worried that his former teammate somewhat overshadows Zaire's achievements.
0: We eliminated a lot of teams to get to the World Cup, and we were recognized. It's a great memory, because when you look at the teams in Africa, there are just a few that have been to the World Cup, but we were there, and we deserved it.
2: Nous l'avons mérité.
1: Mohamed Kalambai speaking to me, Ian Williams, for the Sporting Witness podcast.

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2: Yes, hello. Welcome to Sport Today on the BBC World Service with me, Nishat Ladha. It's great to have you with us wherever you're listening around the world. In today's programme, Allegri sacked. The AC Milan manager pays the price for failing to qualify for the Champions League. Also, what now for West Ham after their relegation from the Premier League? We'll be in Paris, where there's been an emotional farewell for a former French Open tennis champion. Plus,
3: I didn't feel that great in the car. I need to understand why, for sure, still a very positive weekend.
2: Formula One Championship leader Kimi Antonelli says there is still room to improve. But we start in Italy, where AC Milan have sacked their manager Massimiliano Allegri and a host of senior executives after missing out on next season's Champions League. At one stage, Milan were vying for the Serie A title alongside champions Inter, but they suffered a dramatic late-season collapse, which included a 2-1 home defeat to Cagliari on Sunday in the last game of the season. Milan, who had started the day in third, finished in fifth, and they will now play in the Europa League. Italian football expert Daniele Veri joins us now on Sport Today. Hi, Daniele. Was Allegri's sacking inevitable after their poor recent form?
4: Yeah, I would say so. It was expected if he didn't manage to qualify for the Champions League. So yesterday's game would have been, a watershed for him. He stayed on the wrong side of the watershed. So in the end, it was quite inevitable, I would say, yes.
2: Yeah. How did their form drop off so badly? Because it was only in March, we were all thinking they were still very much in the title race. So what on earth happened in the last couple of months?
4: Yeah, you're fully right. I mean, I'm not sure if they really were in the title race, despite the fact that they beat Inter at the beginning of March. Inter were the much better side compared to AC Milan. So I don't think they would have never made it all the way to the title. Having said that, they probably overperformed during the first part of the season. AC Milan haven't shown great quality in terms of football on the pitch throughout the whole season. So in the second half of the season, even those games where they maybe were a bit lucky when they scored the odd goal and won by a low margin didn't go their way. At some point, maybe after their win against Inter in the derby, as you said, at the beginning of March, they felt maybe too sure to qualify. I don't know, but there has been a massive drop in performances. I mean, after the derby win, they lost 6 times to Lazio, Napoli, Udinese, Sassuolo, Atalanta and Cagliari yesterday. So it's a bit difficult to explain, because we are not inside the dressing room, but there have been a bit of tensions also at the managerial level. And at some point, I mean, it all resulted to what has happened yesterday, to them dropping from third to fifth. And it would have been sixth if Juventus wouldn't have known already yesterday that, they wouldn't make it to the Champions League. They were leading 2-0 against Turin in the derby, but then they sort of stopped playing in the second half.
2: Milan, Allegri is not the only one who's lost his job, is he?
4: Yeah.
2: They've also sacked a number of executives. This is a major overhaul. So what have Milan's club owners been saying?
4: I mean, it's the biggest change that I can remember of in AC Milan, without a change in the property, obviously, because when Berlusconi left, was also a massive change in that sense, but that was a change of property. So there has been a statement released by Red Bird Capitals, the owners of the club, who said that the sporting failure was unmissable, not to be overseen, and that was the reason why. So they also said why they parted with Massimiliano Allegri, with sport director Iglitare, with Jeffrey Moncada, who was the head of scouting at AC Milan, and with Giorgio Furlani, who was actually the CEO. So all of them did a part of the job. All of them had their own issue. For example, Giorgio Furlani, he did his job right in terms of mathematics, because the club's accounts are far better off than they used to be a few years ago. But there has been money also spent on players that Ibrahimovic and Cardinale, the head of Redbird Partners, didn't quite or didn't prove successful, basically, in the end. So Cardinale not long ago also spoke of money which was bad spent on the market. So there's a different series and variety of reasons. The quality or the average quality of football, the missing of the given objective task for the season, which was qualifying to the Champions League, and the market that didn't prove successful, that costed all these executives their job at AC Milan.
2: Well, it's been a pretty dramatic day. Thank you, Daniele. Daniele Veri, reporting on that breaking news from Italy that Milan have sacked their manager, Massimiliano Allegri. Well, to Spain now, where national coach Luis de la Fuente has named his 26-man squad for next month's World Cup. Barcelona's Lamine Yamal is included, despite the 18-year-old nursing a hamstring injury. But for the first time since 1950, Spain will not feature any Real Madrid players. To tell us more, we're joined by Spanish football expert Alvaro Romeo. Alvaro, no Real Madrid players in Spain's World Cup squad. Are you surprised?
0: No, I am not very surprised. As you can imagine, there has been outrage in Spain, especially in all the media outlets coming from Madrid about all this. But I think that this will sink very quickly because, in all honesty, Real Madrid wasn't playing with a lot of Spanish players this year. Dani Carvajal didn't play a lot because he was coming from an injury. Álvaro Arbeloa didn't give him a chance to play or many chances to play. And the other big candidate was Dinhausen, the former Bournemouth footballer. And Dinhausen hasn't had a great season. Therefore, I think that it makes a lot of sense that there are no Real Madrid players in the squad.
2: In contrast, Álvaro, there are 8 Barcelona players in the squad, including the injured Lamine Yamal. He probably won't be fit for the start of the tournament, will he? So what has De La Fuente said about how they will manage his injury?
0: I think that, well, Luis De La Fuente has always been very clear that Lamine Yamal is in his plans and that he would wait for a few key players. And probably he was talking about especially Lamine Yamal, but also to Mikel Merino, who yesterday got about 25 minutes with Arsenal, and also Nico Williams, the Athletic de Bilbao winger. So, yes, this is one thing that we have to look very carefully at, because there are 3 or 4 Spanish players, the 3 that I mentioned definitely, that they are sustaining some small injuries. So perhaps Luis de la Fuente is looking at this tournament like a long race, maybe against Cabo Verde. At the 15th of June, Lamine Yamal won't be available, Nico Williams either. But as the tournament progresses, these players will be needed. So that is why the players 25 and 26 of the Spanish squad are wingers, Jeremy Pino and Victor Muñoz. Because I think that there is a slight possibility that Lamine Yamal and Nico Williams, they won't be fully fit by the start of the tournament.
2: And what is the mood like in Spain ahead of the World Cup? Is expectation high there? Are people getting excited?
0: I think the expectations are high. There is definitely confidence. At the end of the day, this team has competed very well after winning Euro 2024. They reached the final of the UEFA Nations League. They haven't lost a football game in 90 minutes for a very long time, too. And the manager is a natural optimist. He's always saying that he believes in his players, that he thinks that they are the best. And, you know, I think that that is all definitely sinking in the players' mind as well. They believe that they are really good. And, of course, I don't want to forget that they also won the Olympics in 2024. And some of those footballers who played in the Olympics in France are also part of the squad. So, yeah, the mood in the camp is very positive, as you will say in England.
2: That's Alvaro Romeo, Spanish football expert. Thank you. And the World Cup kicks off on 11th of June. Well, next to the final day of the Premier League season, when the relegation battle was finally settled.
5: 4 white shirts wait at the far post. It goes, it comes back up the post, and rebound. Not off the line, was it? It's gone in. João Palhinha, he might well have delivered their first home league win in 169 days. It's the precious goal that Tottenham craved.
2: Well, that was the goal that kept Tottenham up at the expense of West Ham, whose 3-0 win over Leeds proved to be immaterial, Spurs finishing 2 points clear of danger in the end. As for the Hammers, well, they'll play in the second tier of English football for the first time since 2012. Now, BBC Sport understands that manager Nuno Espirito Santo is meeting senior management on Monday amidst a belief that he's likely to leave the club.

0: Let's bring in former West Ham midfielder Matt Jarvis. Welcome to Sport Today, Matt. You were part of a Norwich side that was relegated from the Premier League in the 2015-16 season. So just give us a sense of how those West Ham players will have been feeling at full time yesterday.
1: Yeah, gutting, disappointed, feeling like, you know, are we good enough as well? I think that all goes through their mind, but ultimately it's pure regret and disappointment. Really, it's been a really poor season for them. Yes, there's been manager change. Yes, there's been so many other factors that have come into it, but the players haven't been good enough as well. Tactically, they haven't been good enough. Performance-wise, in spells and games, they've probably had 20, 30-minute spells where they've been really good, and then they've just made silly mistakes and they've been punished. And unfortunately, when you look at the table and you look at the end of the season, teams finish where they're supposed to finish, and unfortunately for West Ham, that has been in relegation.
0: BBC Sport understands that manager Nuno Espirito Santo is meeting senior management. How do you assess his future?
1: Well, I think, you know, there's so much talk about his contract, whether he can, if they got relegated, he can move on. And the same for the other side with West Ham deciding whether they want to keep him or not. There's a financial implication with regards to his wages and that whole package for him to be manager. But how do I assess it? I think he's done really well. I think his decision making in the first couple of games were questionable, but since that, he's been great. He really has. You can watch the team and they've got a structure in place. The players are working for each other. There's a team spirit which they didn't have, and that goes down to the manager. So for West Ham, if you're looking at these meetings, you'll be deciding, obviously financially has an impact, but he has galvanised that team. And if he's allowed to take the reins and give a amount back up to the Premier League in the Championship for this team, you know, it would be a great appointment. But also, if he doesn't, then they really need to make a decision on the likes of someone like a Scott Parker that's come out of the role at Burnley, and I'm sure he's going to be top of quite a few people's list.
0: You did mention finance there. What will be the cost of relegation in terms of the players that West Ham will now have to sell? Who are their most sellable assets?
1: Yeah, I mean, it's a huge financial. I think, you know, obviously, I think it's about 100 to 200 million, you know, the Premier League. So for them, if you're looking at players that they would have to sell, I think you look at Bowen, you look at Mateus Fernandes, who's been outstanding, in my opinion, this season. He will have a lot of suitors that will want to come and buy him. You even look at Tati, who, you know, he's come in for 25 million. He scored 7 goals. He's he's a player that someone would look to buy. Diouf at left back's been another good player. But the biggest problem they have is if they sell all of these players, they also need to be bringing in and recruiting players that are going to mount a charge to get back up to the Premier League. And that's the balancing act. You need to sell because of financials, but you can't sell everyone. You need to build, otherwise, you know, like a Leicester, like a Wolves back. Quite a while ago, they also got relegated and then went down to League One. That is a massive concern.
0: Yeah, absolutely. Well, thank you for joining us today, Matt. That's Matt Jarvis there. What of Spurs then? This was the second season in a row that they finished fourth from bottom. For defender Mickey van der Ven, that's more a cause of embarrassment than celebration.
2: If you look at this club, Spurs is a massive club with some unbelievable players, with some unbelievable fans. If you look at the stadium today as well, obviously it was a bit embarrassing to let it come to the final day, but we did it, and I think that's the most important.
0: Our football reporter Manny Jasmi is with me. Manny, is van der Ven right that there's no reason for Spurs to celebrate finishing above the bottom three?
3: Absolutely. I mean, Spurs' squad isn't that great, but probably mid-table, certainly shouldn't have been in danger of relegation. They did have an abnormally long injury list, any club having to go for months without 11 or 12 players as they did would have found life difficult. But there needs to be a reset at Spurs. Last season, losing became normalised, and that habit continued this campaign. The reason for all of those injuries needs to be addressed, as does player recruitment. The feeling is that Spurs will start to spend more money on wages, which should attract better players, and Roberto De Zerbi needs to be at the heart of

0: that planning.
1: And let's talk about Roberto De Zerbi. How crucial has the Tottenham manager been in their survival?
0: I think they would have gone down without him. In the seven games of which he's been in charge, they gained 11 points, won three games, suffered only 17 shots against them. Compare that with the seven games before he arrived, when they suffered 41 shots against them. He has much to do in the next 3 months. One thing that is in Tottenham's favour is that De Zerbi will have a full pre-season to implement his ideas. Not only that, but in these seven games, he's been able to see what he has to work with. And yesterday, he said that Tottenham need up to nine new top players.
1: Thank you, Manny. Manny Jasmi reporting. Moving on to tennis, it's day two at the French Open. Plenty of the big names have got through their first round matches, but a big story of the day has been about a man that hasn't, Stan Wawrinka. The 2015 champion lost in four sets to Jesper de Jong in front of a packed, vociferous crowd, waving goodbye to Roland Garros for the final time before he retires at the end of the season.
2: Yeah, it was amazing, more than what I could expect and what I could dream of, finishing with so much support, so much love from the people. It was really tough. It's never easy to say goodbye to something you love so much and you dedicate all your life for it. So of course it was and it will be difficult to leave Roland Garros.
1: A pretty emotional Stan Wawrinka there. Let's go live to Roland Garros and speak to the BBC's Abigail Johnson. Hi, Abigail. This is not the end for Wawrinka, of course. He will still compete for a little bit longer before he hangs up his racket at the end of the season. But Roland Garros is very much the place where he had his finest moment, isn't it? So how special has it been for him today?
3: Oh, incredibly special. It was amazing to see the great spirits that, even though it was a true Grand Slam battle, that match was contested in, both on Jesper de Jong's side of the net. He spoke very respectfully about Wawrinka very briefly after the match. And Wawrinka himself, there was a moment where he put his arm around the chair umpire and told him he didn't need to check a mark. It was good from his opponent. He summoned the crowd, as we've seen so many times before. He loves to be the conductor of the orchestra, and he had a long play with that after the match had concluded, just enjoying their cheers for the final time. But really beautiful, the moments that he was able to share with packed stands. He competed with such grace and such commitment on what was a really tough day for him. He's 41 years old now, and they hit a 33-degree peak while they were on court. Courts in Montmartre, the greenhouse court, so that holds a lot of heat. And I'm sure that he was struggling physically with that at the end, but it did not stop him from engaging in the moment and giving the spectators as something to enjoy. And it was played with all the passion and all the commitment that we've known Wawrinka for throughout the years, and never more so, as you referenced, than when he lifted the trophy here in 2015 with an incredible four-set win over Novak Djokovic in the final. Djokovic himself had to wait an extra year to add that trophy to his cabinet. So that tells you the force that Wawrinka was across 2014 through to 2016 in particular. That was when he won his three Grand Slam titles. And in his late 20s, early 30s as well, truly spectacular what he accomplished on the tennis tour.
1: Yeah, he really was a delight to watch in his prime, wasn't he? Just before we look back on what we've had already, Wawrinka could be the appetizer for another celebration to come this evening, because we have French favourite Gael Monfils on court coming up.
3: Yeah, and he has specified that this will be his final Roland Garros campaign. Monfils, a former top 10 player, he's been in Grand Slam semi-finals, and he has been much loved in Paris over the years. His athleticism, his charisma, he's truly been a challenger. Some people consider him one of the most talented players never to win a Grand Slam title, but having had a top 10 career and been present across all surfaces, he's certainly someone that has been drawn drawing the love from the fans, even in days leading up to the current match on Court Philippe Chatrier. There was a Guile and Friends exhibition during the qualifying week last week that the likes of Novak Djokovic and Jannik Sinner participated in. He is struggling at the moment on the main stage. He's in an all-French wildcard clash, would you believe it, with Hugo Gaston, who turned heads when he made a fourth round run here in 2020 and really tested former finalist Dominic Thiem.

0: team. So could be an emotional night for Monfils, but however long he lasts in this tournament, you're going to hear about it, and people are going to enjoy what the magician and the entertainer brings to the stage.
1: Yeah, he's a real crowd pleaser, especially in Paris, isn't he? Let's look at some of the people we have seen today. Four-time champion Iga Świątek, she won in straight sets. How does she look?
0: Yeah, very brisk from Świątek. The first match of the day, it's an interesting one because she's not had her best form, Świątek, coming into the event. But you feel with her that as a six-time Grand Slam champion now, that doesn't always matter for her. Semi-finals in Rome picked up a little bit from a third-round exit in Madrid. And, well, less than 12 months ago, we saw her lift the trophy at Wimbledon, and she specified that she, grass courts are not her favorite surface by a long shot. So the fact that she was able to come out here and brush aside former junior world number one Emerson Jones for the loss of just three games, a good start to Świątek's campaign, and just bedding herself back into conditions that have served her in the past. Four trophies here while she's still in her mid-20s, it is quite the achievement from the pole.
1: It really is, isn't it? Thank you, Abigail. Abigail Johnson reporting live from us from the French Open Tennis at Roland Garros. Now on Sport Today, let's talk Formula One. It's four wins out of four for Kimi Antonelli. He extended his lead at the top of the Drivers' Championship with victory at the Canadian Grand Prix. The Italian capitalised on his teammate George Russell's retirement after his car suddenly stopped on the 30th lap. So a rewarding weekend in the end, but Antonelli says there are still things to work on.
2: Absolutely, Nishad. It's really a great fun to watch him. He is just going for it. He's not shy to battle with anybody, let alone his own teammate, George Russell. And we saw an amazing battle between the two of them in sprint race. And then again, lap after lap in the Grand Prix until George Russell had to retire due to technical problems. But it was just an incredible fight between the two of them. Fans, actually a record crowd of 352,000 or over 352,000 over the weekend in Montreal. They were on their toes watching it and cheering every lap when they came by.
1: For Russell, the luck just hasn't been with him at all so far this season, has it? The race in Canada was thrilling until his retirement. How strong does he have to be mentally to bounce back from this?
2: Incredible. He did show his emotions, and I love it because it shows that they're, you know, human beings and not racing machines. It was so quick. He was 1 minute, he was second, he was fighting Kimi Antonelli. The next second one, his car was going slower. He had to park it on the side, and they have like a cushioning headrest around their helmet, and he threw it out of the car, in front of the car, on the track, not in the way of the others, but still on the track. Got out of the car, shaking his head, going behind the fence into safety. And he got a fine for throwing the headrest out, which he apologized to all the fans and everybody on social media afterwards. But it shows how much pressure is there. And he said, like, nothing to lose. I'm going to go at it now, race by race. And you mentioned, we've only had, like, you know, five races this year. There's still plenty to come, and this fight can still develop. I also see, depending on the track characteristics, for example, we're going to Monaco, which is totally different again. Depending on which characteristics a track has, I could see also Max Verstappen, who stood on the podium yesterday as well, together with Lewis Hamilton, Charles Leclerc with the Ferraris, also fight and be up there. And I think this will make it an amazing season.
1: And a word on Lewis Hamilton, because he finished second, his best ever finish for Ferrari. It's the track which he loves, isn't it?
2: Absolutely. Not just the track he loves, a track where he holds a record together with the great Michael Schumacher of seven victories, which is an absolute record, but also a track where he brought his mum. And now he said, like, maybe she's my lucky charm and maybe she needs to come now every Grand Prix. Also, he did make a little change in his approach to the weekend. He did not use the simulator, apparently. And he said, now I will go back afterwards because the race weekend went so much better and train the simulator because they are suspecting that the simulator has given them a little bit wrong data. So he was super happy. He loves the track. And now he's looking forward to the next races. He wants to keep that Ferrari momentum going.
1: Well, let's see if Lewis Hamilton can keep it going in the next race in Monaco. Thank you, Inga. That's Formula One journalist Inga Strecker. And a bit of football news to end on. It's been a day of celebrations in Manchester today, with the men's and women's teams parading their trophies. And some breaking news, because there's more celebration news for the city's women's team. In the past few minutes, it's just been announced that their WSL Golden Boot winner, Khadija Bunny Shaw, has signed a new four-year contract at Manchester City. The number nine, arguably the finest centre-forward in world football, has now committed her future to the Etihad Stadium until 2030, which will bring about 9 years of stellar service in blue. And that's it from this edition of Sport Today here on the BBC World Service. Don't forget, there's much more on our website. But for now, from me, Nishat Lada, and the rest of the Sport Today team, goodbye.
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0: Good morning, this is ABC News with David Rowlands. The World Health Organization has warned that the Ebola outbreak that started in the Democratic Republic of Congo is outpacing efforts to scale up a response. The BBC's Emery Makumino has more from Kinshasa.
1: Ebola cases are continuing to rise in eastern DR Congo, with more than 900 suspected infections as the outbreak spreads across several health zones. In Mongwalu, in Ituri province, tensions continue despite a lull today. Over the weekend, police there fired warning shots after crowds tried to reclaim victims' bodies. Safe burials are being carried out by Red Cross teams under police protection to limit transmission.
0: Spain's health ministry says a Spanish national in quarantine, who was among those evacuated from a cruise ship earlier this month, has tested positive to hantavirus. It's the second positive case among the 14 Spanish nationals who were evacuated to the island of Tenerife from the MV Hondius. The Dutch luxury liner had been carrying around 150 passengers when a cluster of severe respiratory illnesses was reported to the World Health Organization at the start of this month. Four Australians were aboard the ship. Indigenous support services are urging the Northern Territory government to be more thorough in its response to diphtheria in its local communities. The disease has been spreading through remote Indigenous communities for months, with most in the Northern Territory. In Yuendumu, community members say there are about 30 cases, but the Health Department has not responded to multiple requests to confirm case numbers. Social worker Lily Churchill says many infected people having to wait up to 3 weeks for the result of a swab, leaving community members in limbo.
2: The messaging and the resources are needed here. We're hearing about diphtheria spreading to other states and cities, but there are vulnerable people here that need support. We need to know what we're dealing with.
0: Palestinian health officials say an Israeli airstrike on a tent in the southern Gaza Strip has killed at least two people, including a child. Medics say the strike on a tent encampment of displaced families in Khan Yunis in the south of the enclave killed 6-year-old Menatala Abu Libda, as well as a 31-year-old woman. The Israeli military says it had struck militants in the area but provided no further information. The European Space Agency has offered Australian astronaut Catherine Bennell-Pegg a potential place in a future mission that would take her to the International Space Station. The trip is not guaranteed and remains dependent on financial support, with crowdfunding, industry support and government all expected to play a critical role. Bennell-Pegg is Australia's first astronaut but has not yet flown in space. She's hopeful her potential participation can open up opportunities for Australia in the international space research sector.
3: I hope that through representing Australia, I can unlock the opportunity for Australia to be part of human spaceflight, to be able to put payloads in space to do research up there.
0: Pope Leo has warned of the dangers of artificial intelligence and has called for an ethical code for its use in the first encyclical of his papacy. The document informs Roman Catholic teachings on the issue. The Pope has also apologised for the length of time it took for the Church to condemn slavery, in which it played a historical role. He was joined at the announcement by the founder of AI company Anthropic, Canadian Chris Ola, who says he strongly supports Leo's document.
4: We need more of the world, religious communities, civil society, scholars, governments, and indeed all people of goodwill, to do what His Holiness has done here, to take seriously, to look closely, and to put events in a better direction. We need informed critics.
0: Cave rescue divers who helped free a football team stuck in a Thai cave 8 years ago have arrived in Laos to try and help extract seven people trapped in a flooded cave. State media has reported that seven Laotian villagers entered the cave about 125 kilometres northeast of the capital Vientiane around 5 days ago. They were believed to be searching for gold but became trapped inside the cave after heavy rain triggered flash flooding. And Canterbury 5/8 Matt Burton has been brought into the New South Wales camp for game one of the Rugby League State of Origin series against Queensland in Sydney on Wednesday night.
5: Plunging on the blind side.
6: Look, is there any better you can do on the dark web, HG? 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
5: Ryan HG.
6: I'd like to be able to get on the dark web with my crypto.
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0: Hello, and thank you for downloading Sporting Witness from the BBC World Service. Today we're going back to Wimbledon in 1975, when Arthur Ashe became the first African-American man to win the tournament. In 2011, Luis Hidalgo spoke to one of Ashe's closest friends.
9: It's July 1975, and at Wimbledon, one of the great men's finals in the history of tennis is being played on centre court. Facing each other are two Americans, Arthur Ashe and Jimmy Connors. It's 2-1, and Arthur Ashe is serving for the match and the title.
10: Connors feels the ball. Arthur comes in behind it. Connors pops up the backhand as a lob, short, and Arthur bounces the ball out of the court, and he wins the match.
9: The crowd's been rooting for Ashe the entire match and is delighted. So too is Arthur Ashe's friend and agent, the legendary sports promoter, Donald Dell, who's been watching with his wife, Carol.
10: Before he shakes hands, he turns to Carol and I in the crowd and he goes like this with his fist. He's so excited that he's just one
11: raises his right hand with
10: a closed fist and he waves at us like that. And of course, the NBC thinks it's the Black Power salute, which was ridiculous. But he's just waving to us because he's excited and he's just won the tournament.
9: Arthur Ashe had won it against all the odds, at the same time becoming the first black man ever to win the title. Jimmy Connors was number one in the world in 1975 and the reigning Wimbledon champion. No one had thought that Ashe could beat him.
10: It was really a remarkable upset because he was an underdog 16-1, and Arthur was extremely popular. Connors at that stage was not as popular. He was a very good player, and he sold a lot of tickets in America in tennis.
11: And can you remember how you felt at that moment? Your best friend, your client, and the first black man ever to win Wimbledon.
10: Well,
11: an extraordinary moment.
10: Yeah, it was quite a moment. I mean, you felt a high on a high, and Arthur was very excited, and it was just an ecstatic moment. And what I always remember after the match the most was I got a lot of phone calls and notes from friends saying, I was driving down the street in Washington when it was match point. I pulled off the road to hear it. And it became such a big deal in the minds of people where they were when Arthur Ashe won Wimbledon.
9: Arthur Ashe's own journey to get to that point that day had been a remarkable one. Years later, though, talking on the BBC to the Irish psychiatrist Anthony Clare, he told him about the mixed feelings he had about being seen through that filter of the first black man ever to win Wimbledon.
12: Because there are so many stereotypes about black athletes, there are stereotypes about athletes in general, and even more about black athletes, and that rankles. It rankles when I hear it. It rankles when I see evidences of it. And part of it, it's a serious attempt on my part not to be in that lump.
13: Yeah.
12: But at the same time, to try to be someone whom the other black athletes can point to and say, hey, look, that's ideally the way things should be done.
9: Arthur Ashe had grown up in Richmond, Virginia, in a large extended family. But when he was six, tragedy struck. His mother died during routine surgery. The young Ashe became withdrawn, retreating into a world of books and of sport. His life as a tennis player, however, began almost by chance.
12: When I was 10 years old, and playing on the courts next to my house in Richmond, Virginia, the tournament director of the black college saw me playing during an idle moment when the courts weren't being used, and from that moment on, things changed. I mean, if I had been playing baseball during that time, if I'd been doing anything else at all, I may not have done anything else that I did later.
9: Arthur later won a tennis scholarship to the University of California and in the 60s became the first black player to be selected for the U.S. Davis Cup team. It was there he met Donald Dell, who captained the team for 2 years. Ashe went on to win both the U.S. and the Australian Open. By 1975, when he met Jimmy Connors in that iconic Wimbledon final, he was 31. cool, controlled, but already some thought too old to beat the young, brash 22-year-old. The night before the match, Arthur and Donald Dell had dinner together and discussed how he could beat Connors.
10: Connors was a very, very good competitor.
11: He was number one in the world at that time.
10: At that time. He was the longest ranked number one player on the ATP computer for many years. And the next morning, I got up and went downstairs. And I did this a lot in big matches for Arthur. And so I wrote on the back of an envelope. I said, "Dear Lieutenant," when I wanted to get his attention, I would call him Lieutenant, because when he was on the Davis Cup team, he was a lieutenant in the Army. And that was sort of our code. If I said, "Lieutenant," that meant, damn it, pay attention. I wanted to really talk to him. So I wrote him a note and said, "Dear Lieutenant, here are the four or five things we talked about last night. Just some thoughts. Number one, make sure you get your first serve in and try to serve to his backhand as best you can. Connors was left-handed. So number two, his biggest weakness is a low forehand. So keep the ball low on his forehand side." I just put these three or four little talking points, I mean, literally on the back of an envelope. Arthur goes out to play, and suddenly, in the third game, he sits down on the changeovers, which are 97, reading it. He looks like he's meditating almost, because he focused so much. I knew what he was doing, but the BBC and NBC, both started saying, you know, what is Ash doing? He's reading these notes. Is he meditating? Is he what's he doing? And the cameras were going crazy, because they didn't know, and he won the first set.
9: Connors did come back in the third set, but in the end, of course, it was Arthur Ashe who took the title. It was the last Grand Slam he would win. 4 years later, Arthur Ashe suffered a heart attack and had to undergo heart surgery. In 1980, he retired from tennis for good. How did he deal so calmly with the knocks that life had dealt him? Anthony Clare would later ask.
12: You have to internalize things, yes.
13: Where does it come out with you, other than in your cardiovascular system? Where do you ever lose your cool?
12: No, almost never. I think because I would be personally embarrassed if I did. Whereas most other people do it. I mean, John McEnroe does it, and he's not embarrassed at all.
13: Yes.
12: I would be embarrassed. I think I would be embarrassed now at my age because I've never done it before, and people would go, "Geez, he doesn't normally do that." Mm. And secondly, because in the beginning, we thought such outbursts would reflect back on us as a race. Here in the U.S., you'd have people say, "See? You see what you get when you give a few of them an opportunity to do this, that, or the other? They

0: They fouled it up. They transgressed codes of etiquette or whatever. So, of course, that's not true now. I mean, if I were coming along now, if I were 10 years old now, I would be much freer to be like John McEnroe.
1: But he wasn't. He was a very different character, and one that his great friend Donald Dell still misses.
2: You know, he was very quiet, very soft-spoken, had a very high IQ. He was a photographic memory and a speed reader. I mean, he was, I mean this quite sincerely, he was really the forerunner, in my judgment, to Barack Obama. He was going to run for office in New York State. He probably would have run for the Senate. I was going to be very involved in his campaign, and then he got AIDS. And, of course, that changed his whole life dramatically. He got AIDS on a second blood transfusion at a hospital outside of Harlem in New York because they didn't protect the blood in the early 80s, and nobody knew what the hell AIDS was. And so, in my judgment, it was a tremendous loss for America because Arthur Ashe really mattered.
1: Arthur Ashe died in February 1993, aged 49. After his death, his body lay in state at the governor's mansion in his home state of Virginia, a rare honor for a U.S. citizen.
3: That edition of Sporting Witness was written and presented by Louise Hidalgo.

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3: Well, for the opening part of the season, we will be taking you back 10 years to Cronulla Sutherland's one and only premiership in 2016. We kicked it off last Sunday with our mate Chris Hyington. And as you are no doubt aware, the Clive Churchill medalist. It was my co-commentator, Luke Lewis. There were some out-and-out stars in that Sharks team. There were some fine first graders and there were some terrific utility players. It was a really great mix. One such player played 11 tests for New Zealand. He mostly played fullback, centre or wing. His first game in the NRL came in 2009 for the Brisbane Broncos, and he made his test debut 2 years later for the Kiwis against Australia. He moved to St George Illawarra for the 2013 season and then signed a three-year deal with Cronulla Sutherland. He played all 26 games in 2015 and became a very important part of the Sharks' inaugural premiership run the following year, with his experience and versatility. And in the 14-12 grand final win over Melbourne, Jared Beale came off the bench and played 33 minutes. He played his last game in the NRL only 5 years ago, back with the Dragons. And I'm pleased to say Jared Beale's on the line. How are you, mate?
4: Good, mate. Good. Thanks for having me.
3: No, a bit of your life's history there. Just
4: yeah, I was going to hear it.
3: In about 60 seconds. Now, we'll get to 2016 in more detail shortly, but when you hear of that grand final win and the historic nature of it, what's the first thing to come to your mind?
4: It was such a tight game. I just always remember that last minute. I always think about that last minute and so many big moments within that last minute, let alone the whole 80-minute game.
3: Yeah.
4: How close we could have lost it, but then how sweet the victory tasted, man, to put all that effort in such a great year. And it's a memory, yeah, definitely.
3: It's funny to me, Jared, because people don't often talk about it as being one of the great grand finals. But to me, and I was lucky enough to call it, it was. And that last play from Melbourne was one of the most nail-biting, extraordinary things I've ever seen. I can't imagine what it was like out there.
4: Let's just say everyone was moving. Yeah, you weren't stopping for anything. But it was a great game. I think as well at the time, like you look at that Melbourne team, they were really unstoppable. And for us, there was a lot riding against us. The Cronulla Sharks had never won a comp before. There was a lot of pressure. But, man, I was just so privileged to play alongside such a talented group and, yeah, to get a ring.
3: Well, look, we'll get back to that all in a second. Tell us about your debut in the NRL. It was against Manly in Brisbane, and it was as a late replacement, wasn't it?
4: So I came through the Brisbane Broncos junior system. And, 2009 was my first game, and it was actually Carmichael Hunt. He withdrew, it might have been the day before the game. And then, so I got the news quite late. And, debuted

0: it was like any game, you know, the nerves make it all worth it. But at the same time, like, as soon as that ball's kicked off, you're in a game.
1: Yeah.
0: It all sort of goes away. But, yeah, great for me to obviously get my first game there, the Broncos. And that team as well was a really strong team. They had a really strong era, so to speak. They had Darren Lockyer and the likes. So I was able to learn a lot of some of those senior boys.
1: We have a segment, Jared, on our Sunday show called First Thought. So we'll bring up any issue and... We asked for listeners' first thought. As soon as you mentioned Darren Lockyer, what do you reckon my first thought was?
0: Well, funny story, Darren Lockyer's last game. when we were playing the Dragons in 2011, I actually went up to catch a high ball and a bit of... what would you call it? Like, I accidentally kneed him in the face without knowing. And he was on my team.
1: This was friendly fire.
0: Yeah, friendly fire, that's the word. But the legend he is, he still sat on the field and kicked us the winning field goal to get us through to the next semi-final. So
1: one of the most remarkable things of all time, by the way, he's got a broken jaw and there he is winning you the game with a field goal.
0: I know. And no one even knew until I was getting interviewed after the game. Yeah. That was a very crazy time, and that's the rugby league world, isn't it?
1: I'm sorry to bring that up, but as soon as you mentioned in particular his name, that's what leapt into my head. You made your test debut for New Zealand in 2011, so only a couple of years after debuting in first grade, and I'm pretty sure you had represented the Junior Kangaroos, is that right? How did it come about, you making yourself eligible for the Kiwis?
0: Yeah, mate, so the year before, so 2010, I was selected to play Junior Kangaroos, which is an under-20s national team, and was awesome. Played with the likes of Dane Gagai, Corey Norman, Josh Jackson, a few other big names in there that have went on to have good careers. But at the same time, I, you know, always wanted to represent my family, being from New Zealand. And it did sit with me. It did sit with me. I remember facing the haka that year, wanting to be a part of the haka, but it was also, you know, making sure I gave my best for whatever jersey I was wearing. So for me, it was definitely to represent my family. And then, you know, fast forward 12 months later, I was able to actually, debut for the Kiwis, which was pretty awesome.
1: That must have been so cool because it was against Australia too, wasn't it?
0: It was. It was in Newcastle.
1: Yeah, Hunter Stadium.
0: So that was a really big moment for myself and my family, but... I think, looking back, because like, I came through the Queensland junior system, and, I know they've recently, they've brought out the eligibility rules, actually.
1: Yes, that's right.
0: It's all changed. It's going to look like different to what I was used to.
1: Mate, Kiwis have been playing for Queensland anyway over the years.
0: Yeah, that's it, mate.
1: Tony Carroll, Brad Thorne.
0: Some good names in there.
1: All right, let's get to you signing a 3-year deal with the Sharks. What was the lure to head to the Sutherland Shire other than money?
0: Yeah, I was actually at the Dragons the year before, and we were living in the Shire. There was an opportunity that came up to move across to the Sharks, and I also knew at the time that you had recruited really well, the likes of Michael Ennis and a few other boys. So I could just see they were building something really positive and really strong there. And I felt like I could also add to that, I suppose, that machine that they're building there and hopefully help. So, made the decision. It worked out for the family as well, being so close then with everything at the club. And didn't look back.
1: I was going to say, that's, from footy fans, we hear players sign here or there and, it's just got more money than somewhere else. But we don't often take into account the human side of it. So you're set with your family in that area already, which must have been a huge significant factor.
0: Oh, yeah. I'm having young kids. So I was then 5 minutes to training and to any club commitments. Over an hour. So I'm saving, roughly 2 hours a day. Not only that, I could see the signings that they were making. It looked like it was something special they were building at the Sharks. And, I was like, I want to be a part of it. I had some good friends there too that I wanted to reconnect with. So is

0: Just all this, the stars aligned, so to speak. So, yeah.
1: We are talking with Jared Beale, one of the many stars of Cronulla's run in 2016 to win the competition. And, Jared, you guys went on such a great run in 2016. For a great part of the season, you're unbeatable. But you went eventually from a starting player to coming off the bench in a variety of roles. How was that adjustment for you?
0: Yeah, it was definitely different. It was different. Generally, you don't, for me, playing in that

0: outside backs, generally you're starting or you're not in that 17. But for me as well, I was pretty versatile in that training. I was prepared to jump into any position that it might have been. You know, even though probably my preferred position, I think, in the start of that year was as a centre. But, like, that's what you do for the jersey. You do whatever it takes for the team. And, you know, we had that mentality as, you know, do whatever it takes. And I was more than happy to play that role that year. So, yeah.
1: Well, grand final day. Massive, obviously, and you're all aware of the history of the club, people leaving the porch light on for Harold Holt, the Sharks theme song, which became so annoying, Up Up Cronulla, featuring in the top 10 on the music charts. How was it for the playing group dealing with all of that outside noise?
0: It was a big, it was massive, but I think, you know, our senior group, they held us together. They tried to keep everything as normal as possible. So, you know, generally when you get to that time of the year, where you sort of go into camp, isolate yourself from everyone and really lock in. But we, you know, even the night before the grand final, everyone, senior boys got us together, said, no, let's just stay at home. Let's keep everything as normal as possible, which I think was the best thing ever. So, yeah come grand final day, they all drove into the club as we normally would. So nothing felt too, you know, different. But as soon as we got on that bus, you see cars are lined up everywhere on our, you know, big trip to the stadium. And it was, it was just awesome. And then a big moment I remember was, you know, we when you're at the big stadium, you warm up inside the stadium, so you don't actually hear anything. Everything's quiet.
1: Yeah, Louis often says that. That must be so weird.
0: Yeah. And like, I'd watched every grand final, you know, so like I watched the whole build up, the hype, you know, but being on the other side playing in it, so everything, you know, you're just focusing on your role, everything's quiet, like talking to the boys, going through the game plan, and then it's when you run out, it just hits you all at once. And then I just remember looking up when we were doing the anthem, you just could see blue at the top of the very top of the stadium, and you just couldn't see their faces, like it was just blue everywhere, and it was this little purple patch.
1: Yeah,
0: it was massive.
1: So you know, by the time we get to the grand final, I guess you're accustomed to coming off the bench and playing that utility role. And I think it was Fecky got hurt. You ended up playing 33 minutes. How much different is it, though, in a grand final? You're perched on your seat. You don't really know when you're going to be coming on. I can imagine it would be a difficult transition between spectator and cheer, you know, cheering for your team to, holy hell, I've got to be focused on what I might be asked to do. Was that weird for a grand final?
0: Yeah, it was different because it's not like I was going to rotate in with the front rowers. You know what I mean? So you're sort of, if I was playing front row, I'd sort of expect you going around that 20, maybe 15-minute mark.
1: There's a plan, yeah.
0: So you're preparing for that. Whereas, just in my role, it's quite unique. So definitely keeping the nerves down, staying relaxed was a key to it, which I think, at that point in my career, I was fairly experienced and was able to do that. And then, got thrust in. I actually thought I was going to go on a lot earlier. So I remember Jack Bird, he was playing centre. He hurt his arm. I think it was his elbow really bad. But credit to him, he was able to hang on, toughed it out, and he ended up playing a really great game. But, so there was a couple of moments there. I was like, okay, let's go. We're on now. I know, hold back, relax. And just sort of comes back to that mindset. Like, we're a team. Everyone plays their role for the team.
1: Well, let me ask you this very important question to finish with. Who was a bigger off-field pest and prankster, James Maloney or Luke Lewis?
0: Oh, how do you split them?
1: I don't know.
0: Oh, because I know Luke's going to do it. Yeah, I'm going to say James Maloney.
1: Wow. Well, so does he. So does Louis.
0: Yeah. I'll back him.
1: Was there anyone who was in the race for third?
0: Race for third. Maybe Fifita.
1: Yeah, right. Okay. Andrew Fifita.
0: He's definitely up there. He's worth a mention anyway.
1: Yeah, okay. No, very good. Oh, yeah. Bo Ryan, was he there 2016?
0: I missed him. Bo. Yeah, I missed Bo, but I dare say he would have been up there.
1: Yeah, I believe he was on the podium for sure. All right, Jared Beale, great to catch up with you, mate. Are you still enjoying watching the footy?
0: Yeah, I am. It's also, I suppose now for me, watching it definitely as a fan, and it's awesome to see and reliving, you know, those moments that I went through. So,
1: who do you follow?

0: Well, that's a good question. Everyone asks me that. Is I do support every team I play for. I do support them in some way or another. But I suppose, you know, whoever's doing the best, I'll just jump on their back.
1: I thought, yeah, because you could have gone Brisbane where it started and you grew up as a Brisbane boy, or Sharks because you won the comp, or Dragons because you ended your career there.
0: I live up on the Gold Coast now, so I'm surrounded a lot more by the Broncos fans up here at the moment. But still got a soft spot for the Sharkies and the Dragons and the Warriors, actually. So.
1: That's right. Yeah. All right. Jared Beale, great to catch up with you, mate. Thanks for reliving those wonderful memories of 2016.
0: Thanks, mate. Appreciate it.

0: The Blues want their first ever clean sweep.
1: Game, set, series. The Blues are going to win.
0: But the Maroons won't give up without a fight.
1: This has got carve up written all over it.
0: Women's State of Origin 3. 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
3: The signing is being hailed as one of the most significant events in the history of Scottish football.
4: Can you imagine? We're coming up for 26 years now and people are still talking about it on a daily basis.
3: For many Rangers fans, the news of Johnson's signing was greeted with anger and disbelief.
4: Every single day in life I come across people and they all want to tell me where they were when Morris signed for Rangers. Unbelievable.
5: That's Mo Johnston!
6: It's the summer of 1989. Morris Johnson is one of Scotland's best football players. Morris, or Mo as he's often called, is playing for the French club Nantes. But he's looking round at options for his next move.
4: I would say in the last 30 years, in my opinion, he was the only world-class player that we had in Scotland. He was absolutely phenomenal player, great talent, great goal scorer.
6: Bill McMurdo was Mo Johnston's agent. He says that although offers were coming in from around Europe, Mo decided to come home to Scotland. And that meant returning to a world dominated by the fierce sectarian rivalry between the country's two biggest clubs, Glasgow Rangers and Glasgow Celtic.
4: Well, I suppose for many it's a religious conflict between the two. Celtic have been renowned for their Catholic following, and Rangers, of course, were a Protestant club, first and foremost. And you always had a situation that Rangers didn't sign Catholics. I mean, that was the ruling. Nobody would ever talk about it, but it just wasn't done.
6: And so there seemed to be only one Glasgow club that Mo could sign for, because not only was he a Catholic, he was also a former Celtic player. Indeed, a former Celtic hero.
5: Lovely bust of pace, and there's a great ball. Warren Johnston, his first goal for Celtic.
6: But behind the scenes at Rangers ground Ibrox, a seismic change was underway. Because Graham Souness, the manager and former legendary Liverpool player, was about to shake things up.
4: He said from day one he wanted to sign a Catholic. And the reason being, I suppose he shared my view in the sense that why should you ban Catholics from playing for Rangers? And he said to me, Bill, first and foremost, I want to sign Morris Johnson because he's a world-class player. He says, but I've got to tell you this. He says, see, if we sign Morris Johnson, if he never kicked a ball for us, it would put Celtic back 10 years.
6: So did you think it was almost a joke? I mean, something almost ridiculous, the idea that he could join Rangers?
4: I thought it was totally ridiculous. I used to always say to Morris, long, long before it, you'll end up playing at Ibrox one day. And he used to laugh it off and say, that'll never happen. I would have to stay in Stirling Castle for my safety and things like that, you know. I spoke to Morris. I went over to Nantes and said to him, look, I've had Graham Souness on the phone. I've met with him. Very, very keen for you to go to Rangers. How do you feel about it? And they said, instantly, I'll go in a heartbeat.
6: And why? Why would he do that after he playing for Celtic? And
4: very much a Celtic man, a Celtic fan all his life. I think the reason for it was primarily Graham Souness. He had tremendous amount of respect for Graham Souness as a player and as a manager. And I think that signed the deal, if the truth be told.
6: But although signing the deal proved straightforward, the player, his agent and the club now had to start planning for the reaction.
4: We knew that there could be a problem, both from the Rangers fans and also from the Celtic fans. And we had a clause in the contract that said if life became unbearable, then we'd be allowed to move on.
6: And in what terms unbearable?
4: Well, if things got too hot, you'd be allowed to move on. And there was a strong possibility that things could have gone very much wrong. It was very difficult because his wife's family were all Celtic supporters and things like that. And, you know, obviously, if there had been any backlash, that they may have suffered also.
6: So the deal was kept a tight secret until the day it was announced at Rangers ground Ibrox.
4: Of course, when we walked into the press conference at 10:30 in the morning, it was just amazing. Absolutely. I mean, pandemonium. Absolute pandemonium.
3: Mo Johnson becomes the first Catholic to play in the Ibrox first team.
7: The deal stunned football followers in the city where Johnston had seemed set to rejoin Rangers' great rivals, Celtic.
8: Rangers officials were ready for the reaction to Johnson's signing, but the player was in little doubt.
9: I came to a really big club, possibly one of the biggest in Europe. Obviously, we can Maybe go all the way in Europe, hopefully. I'd just like to be going in the club.
6: And when Maurice Johnson walked out in front of all those journalists, what was the reaction?
4: Hardened journalists just couldn't believe it. It was total disbelief on their faces, and just they just couldn't understand it. We were inundated with requests for interviews from Australia, Canada, America, all over the world.
3: For many Rangers fans, old habits, indeed bigotry, die hard. At the supporters' club, the news of Johnson's signing was greeted with anger and disbelief.
10: I think it's bad.
11: Will you continue to support Rangers?
10: No, I'll not be back either. I think it's rubbish and all.
11: But wouldn't some people say this is a way ahead for Scottish football, to get rid of the sectarianism in the game?
10: You'd never get rid of bigotry. We'll always be a Protestant team. Doesn't matter who they sign.
4: The first year that Morris was at Rangers,

0: He had security with him 24 hours a day, and I had security at my house for 6 months, round the clock. There were a lot of threats given against him and against me and different things.
1: And what about yourself? I mean, you're a Rangers man, your family are Rangers.
0: Yes.
1: You've signed this prominent Catholic, not just a Catholic, but someone who was a former Celtic hero.
0: Yes.
1: Did you have any doubts? Because you were seen as a traitor by many Rangers fans.
0: Initially, I would say that was true, and we had all this carry-on about everyone was going to send their season tickets back.
1: Even the Rangers' kit man was reported to be against the signing, refusing to lay out Mo's kit before the pre-season matches. So the first task for Mo Johnson was to win over the Rangers' players, fans and backroom staff. And a few matches into the 1989 season came the perfect opportunity. The game Scotland had been waiting for. Rangers against Mo's old club, Celtic.
2: Johnston, and he scored!
3: That was a great feeling for me because I sensed then that the whole crowd had turned in terms of what I could see. Because there were certain sections who were booing me, calling me, everything. Hey, everybody in that stadium except the Celtic end were jumping. And I felt the relief just come away from me, and I felt that was a turning point.
0: There were still a few had their doubts about whether he should be there for religious reasons, but when he scored the winning goal against Celtic, anyone who had doubts about his ability up till then, I think he won them over with that goal. I have to tell you that the official number of season tickets returned, one. One season ticket returned.
4: It was Rangers' 40th league championship, their third in 4 years under Graham Souness, and their first with a Catholic, Mo Johnston, in the side.
0: The amount of Rangers supporters have said to me, we got it wrong. He was absolutely brilliant for the club. He was a tremendous player, and he showed that he gave 100%.
1: Do you think that the signing changed anything in terms of the sectarian nature of football in Scotland?
0: I think it was a step in the right direction. What happened after that was Rangers signed many, many Catholics, and nobody even stopped to think, this player's a Catholic, that player's a Protestant. Nobody really thought that way any longer because you went for the best that you could afford. And I think that's a good thing.
1: Mo Johnston went on to win two Premier League titles in 2 years at Rangers before moving on to the English club Everton. He finished his playing career in North America and retired from football in 2001. Bill McMurdo is still a football agent.
0: Every day in life, you wouldn't believe that, Rob, every single day in life I come across people, some of them not

0: a JFK moment. You know, it really was that big here.
1: And that was Bill McMurdo speaking to me, Rob Walker, for Sporting Witness. 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
4: Hello, and thank you for downloading Sporting Witness from the BBC World Service with me, Ashley Byrne. Today we're going back to 2008 to the story of one of the most emotional victories in the history of Olympic sport. Weightlifter Matthias Steiner, whose tears on the rostrum moved millions of viewers around the world. It's the 19th of August 2008, and the men's weightlifting competition is reaching its finale. Matthias Steiner is in the battle for gold in the super heavyweight category.
5: I needed 258 kilograms. That was 8 kilograms more than I had ever lifted. It was amazing for me. It was clear to me that this attempt could change really my whole life.
4: Matthias seemed almost intimidated as he looked at the huge weights on the bar. He bent at the waist, sucked in a few big breaths, and lifted the bar onto his chest. The crowd cheered. Then, with his face purple with effort, he raised it above his head.

0: Then when I dropped the bar, I felt like a thousand chains tied around my body were falling off at once.
1: After making the gold medal lift, Matthias fell to the ground, seeming to cry out in pain and scream for joy at the same time. It was the unforgettable celebration of a man whose life had been struck by tragedy. Matthias was born in Austria, growing up in a village not far from Vienna. He began weightlifting when he was just 12 years old.
0: My father did weightlifting as a hobby throughout his life, so I was involved right from the start, and I wanted to show him that I can do it very, very well.
1: His potential was soon clear, and he began competing internationally as a teenager. Then, at the age of 18, he was diagnosed with type 1 diabetes.
0: Yeah, it was just devastating. Keep on a diet, don't do competitive sports. Of course, I didn't want to accept that. 24 hours a day, 365 days a year, you have to have your blood sugar under control and you have to adjust your training accordingly. If your blood sugar is too high or too low, you cannot exercise.
1: But Matthias refused to give up on his dream of becoming a professional weightlifter. At the age of 21, Matthias went to the 2004 Athens Olympics. He was the youngest competitor in the heavyweight category. But with his body still growing, he struggled to get down to the qualifying weight.
0: On the day of the competition, I still had to lose 3 kilograms of body weight. So I drank almost nothing and went to the sauna and only ate some rice and chicken. Anyone who has ever been on a diet knows that you will feel tired and weak. In addition, there was my illness and I was just not 100% efficient.
1: Despite his problems, Matthias finished seventh in the competition, but he felt that the weightlifting program in Austria wasn't good enough to help him to continue to improve.
0: The association was an association for amateurs, but I was a professional sportsman. It didn't fit together anymore because we had different ideas about success.
1: Fate was about to intervene.
2: Komm, kämpfe, Junge. Jawohl, steht da mit der Hantel, Matthias Steiner.
1: One day, a young German woman called Suzanne saw Matthias competing on TV. She fell in love at first sight and kept emailing the TV station asking for his details. Eventually, she managed to reach Matthias and soon they were married. This enabled the weightlifter to take German nationality and join his new country's much more professional team. He also stepped up a category to super heavyweight.
0: So I decided not only to change the weight class, but also the citizenship. As you can imagine, this step was not easy for me.
1: Then one day in 2007, Suzanne was hit by a speeding car as she was driving home.
0: From that moment on, everything was different. At first, I watched her die in the hospital while holding her hand, and then I had to bury her, and suddenly there was a standstill. No more weightlifting, no more eating, no more drive.
1: Grief-stricken, Matthias wasn't sure he could motivate himself to train for the Olympics the following year.
0: But then I said yes, because for me, I had no choice. The whole process that started then became a kind of therapy. Training, eating, sleeping, training, eating, sleeping, and so on. And I clung to the big goal to get hope again.
1: He made it through the darkest of days, all the way to the Beijing Olympics. On the day of the super heavyweight competition, the athletes gathered early for the weigh-in.
0: A creepy atmosphere with nothing but grim faces. One guy was from Russia, Yevgeny Chigichev. He was very good at snatching, and the other very experienced, Viktor Skabatis from Latvia. An excellent technician, and because of his age, it was the last Olympic Games for him. So both were ready to fight until the end.
1: In Olympic weightlifting competitions, athletes have to lift the bar in two different ways. In the first round, they do a single phase lift called a snatch. In the second, called clean and jerk. There are two phases, first to the chest and then above the head. After the snatch round in 2008, Matthias was lying in fourth place. He would have to perform exceptionally in the clean and jerk to win.
0: Time was running out and the

0: I ran onto the stage and unsure and failed my first attempt.
1: Matthias had dropped his first attempt at the clean and jerk. He now had only two chances left, and he had to decide whether to try the same weight again or increase it.
0: We had to make a quick decision. Repeat or continue. Just 30 seconds left to decide. But then the Russian, he made a present for me. He takes 247 kilograms and we had time to increase to 248 kilograms.
1: Matthias successfully lifted 240 kilograms, roughly 39 stone. He was guaranteed a bronze medal at least.
0: And I decided to wait to see what weight a gold medal would take. Just wait. In the end, it was clear. I needed 258 kilograms.
1: This was more than Matthias had ever lifted in his life. He would get one chance at it.
0: All or nothing. Something like that will probably never come back, and I had nothing to lose either. At that moment, I didn't even care about my health, and when I lifted the weight, it was even harder than I thought it would be.
1: Straining every muscle in his body, he heaved the bar up to his chest. There was an agonizing pause, and then with a lurch, Matthias raised it above his head. Normally, competitors drop the bar as soon as all three judges have approved their lift.
0: But at that moment, I didn't want to let go of her because the feeling of having everything under control was simply overwhelming.
1: Then Matthias finally dropped the bar and fell on top of it, crying uncontrollably. To see such a mountain of a man weeping helplessly was an incredible sight. And when commentators explained about his grief for Suzanne, it became one of the most memorable moments of the Olympics. At the medal ceremony, Matthias proudly held up a picture of his late wife. But looking back, he feels he didn't have enough time to savor the moment.
0: It was all going too fast. Flag up, national anthem, flag down, short press conference, doping control, big welcome at the German house, and so on and so on. I can still remember everything, but the enjoyment came much later.
1: Matthias continued to compete at the top of the sport until retiring in 2013. Nowadays, he's following a different career as an entrepreneur and is the creator of a popular line of low-carb breads. He has also started a family with his new wife, Inga.
0: I'm very satisfied and happy with my athletic career. However, my family makes me happiest. Two cheeky little boys, a great woman, and the grandparents live next door. What could I want more?
1: Olympic champion weightlifter Matthias Steiner ending this edition of Sporting Witness with me, Ashley Byrne. It was a Made in Manchester production for the BBC World Service.
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0: ABC News. Good morning, I'm Simon Lauder. Tehran has pushed back on suggestions that a peace deal with the United States is close. Karishma Vyas reports from the Iranian capital.
1: There remain significant sticking points between Tehran and Washington, despite recent suggestions from US President Donald Trump that a deal could happen soon. Those tensions include opening up the Strait of Hormuz. In a press briefing, Foreign Ministry spokesman Ismail Baghai told the ABC that the future of the Strait would be determined and managed by Iran and its neighbours.
2: Will there be tolls imposed on ships?
3: We need to pay attention to the words we use. We're not after money.
1: Officials also said the discussions about Iran's nuclear program will not form part of this phase of negotiations.
0: Another group of Australians who left a camp in Syria for the families of killed and captured Islamic State group fighters is expected to arrive home as early as this afternoon. Middle East correspondent Matthew Doran reports.
4: Details of this group's movements are being closely held, given the considerable attention others from the Al-Roj camp have received. Last week, the ABC revealed 7 women and 14 children had left the camp in northeastern Syria, the last group of Australians living there, travelling to Damascus. It's believed they flew to Doha on Monday afternoon local time to transfer to flights to Sydney and Melbourne. One woman is subject to a travel ban from the Australian government and her fate is unclear. Earlier this month, 3 women were arrested by the Australian Federal Police the moment they set foot on Australian soil after making the same journey. Matthew Doran, ABC News, Jerusalem.
0: Israeli Prime Minister

Prime Minister Benjamin Netanyahu says Israel is at war with the Lebanese militant group Hezbollah as it escalates its strikes across the country. Israel has dramatically escalated its bombing campaign in Lebanon overnight, adding targets in the Bekaa Valley to earlier bombardments in the south. Israel says it's in retaliation for drone attacks launched by Hezbollah, which have been taking an increasing toll on Israeli forces in recent weeks. Back home, and leaked documents from inside mining giant BHP

0: It's obtained exclusively by Four Corners and Guardian Australia, show there are doubts internally about this goal. In one document, BHP says solutions are still being sought to achieve net zero. In another, it said the company's plans were inconsistent with pathways to net zero. These concerns were raised internally as BHP shelved billions of dollars of renewable energy projects at its WA iron ore mines, delaying the rollout of electric trucks and trains.
1: Senators are expected to grill outgoing National Anti-Corruption Commissioner Paul Brereton at an estimates hearing today. Yesterday, Mr. Brereton announced he's leaving the top job 2 years early after being investigated for officer misconduct. While Mr. Brereton says he'll continue to resist any suggestion of impropriety, Director at the Centre of Public Integrity, Geoffrey Watson, says it's a chance for the agency to rebuild public confidence.
2: It doesn't have any of the characteristics which I would have hoped for from an organisation like an anti-corruption body, such as an aggressive, open approach to trying to expose and eliminate corruption in our public sector.
1: AFL champion Neil Danaher is being remembered for his legacy in the fight against motor neurone disease. Ethan Seidemann reports.
3: Danaher, who co-founded the Fight MND charity after his diagnosis, died yesterday aged 65 after a 13-year battle with the disease. The Florey Institute says his advocacy made Australia a global leader in MND research, with the Institute receiving more than $17.5 million in Fight MND funding. Executive Director Peter Van Weingarten says Danaher shifted the national conversation around MND, and that even in his own battle with the disease, he was fighting for everyone who would come after him.
1: The thousands of children who were forcibly removed from their families, known as the Stolen Generations, are being acknowledged today as part of National Sorry Day. The Healing Foundation is an organisation working to advocate for survivors and their descendants. CEO Shannon Dodson says it's a reminder to governments about taking actions that will create change within Stolen Generations survivors' lifetimes.
4: I think it helps people to understand that, and in the words of survivors, say that this trauma is not my fault, this happened to me, and I'm trying to rebuild from that.
1: ABC News. 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
10: Ronda Rousey is an Olympic medalist in judo, a former UFC bantamweight champion and a two-time WWE SmackDown champion, among other things. Ronda, you're coming out of retirement for an MMA bout with Gina Carano to be screened on Netflix in LA on May 16. Your last UFC fight was almost a decade ago. Why are you coming back?
11: I think this weirdly was the perfect time. I was 9 months pregnant when I got this bright idea, and I saw a video of Gina that after she got canceled, she was just really not healthy and not looking good. And I'd seen that after Mike Tyson came back at nearly 60 and was the most viewed combat sport event headliner of all time, I knew that there was something that me and Gina had that would be huge. And the story between us, you know, like me 9 months pregnant, her where she was at, us like reclaiming our bodily identities, us both having a redemption story, and just the combination of us two being a dream fight and being able to rewrite our endings in the sport together, it just seemed like a no-brainer. And that this was the time that it was meant to happen. And it just started out as just that. And then it's kind of snowballed into being something that is changing the entire industry of MMA and has brought MMA to Netflix and has brought MVP into MMA. And we've created a card that is, a triple headliner that is stacked from top to bottom, a fight card that is really like my dream fight card that I was able to construct and be part of making as a partner with MVP and Netflix. So it's definitely snowballed into something much more than what I thought it would be.
10: You've been, you know, out of the game professionally for a little while, as I

0: say. And, you know, in that time you've had two kids and, you know, you came up with this idea at 9 months pregnant. So do you still feel, I guess, the burning desire to get into the octagon or hexagon, as it will be in this case? And, you know, that desire to compete that you felt 10, 15 years ago, or is that something you've almost had to like switch on again in the lead up to this?
1: It was something that was off entirely until Gina switched it on, until that moment that I was suddenly like, this needs to happen again. And there were a couple of things that led into that. You know, I started like teaching judo and getting back on the mat again. But it was that moment that just ignited it in me. And I think that that's what I was missing towards the end of my MMA career, is I just didn't want to be there anymore. And I was just dragging myself into the arena for other reasons outside of myself. And it was in that moment that I wanted to get back in there for me. And that's something that I feel like was stolen from me in a way, and that I finally got back. And this is my chance to really, you know, change all of those prior associations and make this thing mine again.
0: How has it changed your approach to either preparing for the fight or the promotion of the fight? The fact that you're, as you say, like reclaiming this for yourself, has it changed your approach at all?
1: Yeah, definitely. Because I think before it was just, everything was result-based and the experience be damned. And this time it's been all about the experience and making it the best experience possible, which is incidentally led me to the best results and the best output that I could possibly have. And I finally realized that I'd been going about it backwards all along. But, you know, better late than ever, I guess. I get to have my dream camp.
0: Is it a one-off, or can fans really start to get excited that you might fight? I know that you've said if this demands a trilogy, that there, you know, if something happens in this fight that, you know, demands a rematch between you and Gina, is that the only other fight that you'd, you know, consider?
1: Yeah, that's it. I've had such beautiful babies, and I just need to have more if I can, you know, and I just can't be making any more detours. I have to get to business. So that's what we want to do and try to do as a family, and, you know, fingers crossed, hopefully it works out for us.
0: You've spoken previously about sort of not feeling welcome back at UFC events, and that you feel like, you know, you'd be booed if you went back into that arena. It's possibly not the best relationship between you and that organization. If you could go back 15 years to 2011 before you'd set foot in a UFC octagon, what would you tell yourself? Would you do it all again?
1: Oh, yeah. And I wouldn't tell myself anything, because I needed to encounter everything that I did, when I did, and learn what I did, how I did. And I'm very much, you know, a believer that everything happens for a reason at the time it happens, exactly with the knowledge that you have. So I wouldn't want to be creating any butterfly effects and, like, you know, and altering anything.
0: How do you reflect on your time in the UFC, I guess, more broadly? Do you have fond memories, or have they been somewhat soured?
1: I think they like were soured just by, like, I think the experience training. I like in the gym, I kind of, it was more of like, in hindsight, I was like kind of like a really toxic environment, and enjoying training was never a priority. And I think I was just chronically like overly trained and overly stressed out. And my experience should have been more of a priority. And so that's something that we're remedying this time, because I kind of hated that I would look back and like just kind of feel like anxious, you know, and tired, and I wanted to change that. And that's what a big motivator of, like, you know what, I'm gonna come back and I'm gonna train and do everything my way, and exactly the way that I want to do it. I want the fight of my dreams. I want the camp of my dreams. And I'm gonna reclaim that love for that sport that I adore. And that's what I've been able to do with this.
0: As you say, you know, you've been quite vocal about the way that the UFC treats their fighters, like, you know, they're sort of almost the forgotten element of the whole show. And you're keen to get into the promotion.

0: motor side of things, and this card has been a really good example. You've set a $40,000 minimum pay for all fighters on this card at this event. If you were the Dana White of MMA, what would you be doing differently to what they're doing, considering also that making profits is still important?
1: That's the thing. Like, Dana's no longer in charge, and I think he's gets a lot of the blame shifted onto him when it's done on him. Like, he sold his ownership in the company. He works for the company. He works for the TKO group. He is contractually obligated to maximize shareholder value. And if he isn't doing that, if he isn't trying to extract as much money from the fighters as possible, then the shareholders can sue him. And so he's really in an impossible situation right now. And I do not envy him.
0: This is an Australian podcast, Rhonda, and the only time you've fought here was your first ever career loss in the UFC. And I'm sorry to bring that up, but I wonder if you have any memories of that time. And do you remember how it felt going into it? And I guess, was there a realization after that fight that the end was maybe closer than you thought? You know, was your second last fight in that industry?
1: I just came off the Bezcoia fight, and I was so worn out and so tired and so looking forward to a break when Dana called me and asked me to step in as the headliner. And because I was on his hand or something and fell out. And so I was really kind of forced to be in that fight card to fight again sooner than I wanted. I was really, really worn out. I'd been, you know, fighting more active than any champion, and been doing more press and more traveling. And, I just honestly didn't want to be there. I was getting the pressure to sell out, you know, Etihad Stadium, and the biggest stadium in the Southern Hemisphere, and in a country that I wasn't from. And I was constantly having to go to Australia and back to promote it, whereas my opponent was able to sit comfortably at home giving radio interviews, you know, because no one wanted to talk to her. And I was just so worn out. And I'd been, you know, dealing with these neurological issues that were getting worse and worse. And I was really in denial about it. And just finally came to a head in that fight. And it was suddenly something I couldn't ignore anymore. And I felt like my career was over, that I was done because of it. And luckily, when I came back for this fight, Dana sent me to the Cleveland Clinic to get checked out by, you know, some of the best neurologists in the world. And I was actually able to get a positive diagnosis for what I've been dealing with and medication. And it's really been life changing for me. But at that time, I felt that I wouldn't be able to fight anymore. And I was devastated.
0: We hope to welcome you back one day to Australian shores. You'd be more than welcome, and we'll create some happier memories than that for you.
1: Oh, I came back. I came back for WWE, and I performed in the exact same stadium. They put me in the exact same hotel room. Oh, yeah. I had my return exactly the same way. It was almost comical how similar. It was actually an incredible experience. I had a great time.
0: Well, we're so glad to hear you have positive memories of Australia, and we hope to see you back on our shores at some point soon. All the best against Gina Carano on May 16th. Thanks so much for your time today, Rhonda.
1: Thank you.

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2: It's 1976. The Olympics are taking place in Montreal, Canada, and a young gymnast from Romania is about to make Olympic history.
3: Everybody was surprised to see a 14-year-old being able to do the level of gymnastics that I did. But even I didn't know that I was extraordinary at that time.
2: Nadia Comăneci looks much younger than her 14 years, with her tiny frame and girlish ribbon in her hair. She's dazzled in her compulsory routines, including during a lively performance on the floor to a song by Harry Belafonte. But then she steps up to the uneven bars.
4: What I remember of this performance is dead silence and suddenly gasps around myself. How is it possible for fragments of second to perform so many different things with a human body?
2: The Bulgarian television commentator Vera Atkinson watched in amazement as the young gymnast flew between the bars, spinning, twisting and turning before landing perfectly still after a somersault dismount. The routine barely took 30 seconds, but Nadia Comăneci still remembers it clearly.
3: Bars were one of my favorite events, and I thought I did a good routine, even though I thought I'd done better in training. I think that the girl before me got a 9.9. So I thought I was going to get a 9.9, which was I was happy with my routine. I could have done better. That's what I thought. But I finished and I went down to the bench and getting ready for beam because I don't like to watch my score.
4: Everybody was asking themselves, would the judges dare doing something they have never done in the Olympic history? And then what we saw on the scoreboard was 1.00. There was a moment of brief silence, fragments of seconds. Yes, but this is in fact 10.
3: It became a big noise in the arena. I looked around. I didn't know what happened. I thought something.

0: Somebody did something at some event. So I looked around and one of my teammates made me a sign towards the scoreboard. I looked at that and I saw the 1.00 and I'm like, what's up with that? What is this? It's going to go to 9 or hopefully to something that makes a better score. And then one of my teammates said that I think it's a 10, but they can't make it a 10 because the scoreboard is not planned for that. They don't have enough space and lights.
1: Then people, assistants or producers, just running between commentary positions, asking each other, is it really the first 10 we see at Olympic Games? Are you sure? It was an incredible moment for everybody.
2: Nadia had achieved the impossible, a perfect score from all the judges. She instantly became a global superstar. It was a far cry from her provincial upbringing in communist Romania during the dictatorship of Nicolae Ceausescu.

0: Ukrainian national champion.
1: I was gifted, but I don't think I was the most gifted kid in a team. I was very determined. You know, when people come to you and say, I bet you cannot do that, I say, I bet I can. When your coach asks you to do, you know, 3-4 repetition, and I always did one or two more, when you add up that and you put it in a bag, I guess that comes to a level that's probably higher than anybody else. So, you know, I always wanted to do more than I was asked to do.
0: What made you so determined?
1: I'm not sure. I was born with that, I guess.
0: It was this focus and determination that brought Nadia an incredible 6 more perfect 10s in Montreal, gaining 3 gold and a bronze medal in the process. Her photo was splashed on magazine covers around the world, and she won clutches of awards, including the prestigious BBC Sports Personality of the Year.
2: I might tell you, ladies and gentlemen, that this is the first time that Nadia has accepted an invitation to come to a foreign country, apart, that is, from competition. Her gymnastics, by the way, very much better than her English, but she is going to say a few words to us. Nadia?
3: Big breath.
4: I am very thankful to BBC and to my English friends. I wish you all a happy new year.
0: The warmest reception of all was back home in Romania. At the height of the Cold War, Nadia had bested the Soviet Union in a sport it had dominated for 2 decades. For the small communist country, she had become a national hero.
1: You know, 10,000 people at the airport. I didn't understand why. I've done the same thing I've done in training. I didn't understand what is the big deal. I was too young to understand. I just wanted to see my family and spend some time with them.
0: So in daily life didn't change for you that much?
1: Not really. I mean, people were curious to know more about me, but people in the outside, international people, wanted to come and meet me, and kings and queens and presidents of states. But it's not like what happened here in the States, you know, win the Olympics and you go to Disneyland. You just, life was pretty much going back to work.
0: But there were more pressures for the young athlete. For a brief time, Nadia was moved from her hometown coaches to the National Gymnastics Center in Bucharest. She grew taller and put on weight. And living under intense scrutiny, for a time, her sport suffered. But at the 1980 Olympics in Moscow, she made a triumphant comeback, winning 2 more gold medals and 2 silver. For Nadia, though, her most memorable Olympic moment is in Montreal.
1: It's probably being on a podium when the anthem is singing, and all my thoughts were going back to, I wonder who was watching that and how proud I was that together we've done such an unbelievable thing, which it was, I felt it, I mean, I knew there was a big deal, but I had no idea the magnitude of the history that I made with that moment.
0: Nadia retired from gymnastics in 1981 and defected from Romania 8 years later. She now lives in Oklahoma with her husband, the American Olympic gymnast Bart Connor, who himself scored a perfect 10 at the 1984 Games. She's still active in gymnastics and the Olympic movement. But for most people, including the commentator Vera Atkinson, Nadia Comăneci will always be remembered as the little girl who one day in Montreal did the impossible.
5: Perfection is achievable. This is what Nadia proved. And with this, her name will remain always written in the golden pages of the history of gymnastics.
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6: Yes, hello. Welcome to Sport Today on the BBC World Service with me, Nishat Ladha. It's great to have you with us wherever you're listening around the world. In today's programme, Allegri sacked. The AC Milan manager pays the price for failing to qualify for the Champions League. Also, what now for West Ham after their relegation from the Premier League? We'll be in Paris where there's been an emotional farewell for a former French Open tennis champion. Plus,
7: I didn't feel that great in the car. I need to understand why, for sure, still a very positive weekend.
6: Formula One Championship leader Kimi Antonelli says there is still room to improve. But we start in Italy, where AC Milan have sacked their manager Massimiliano Allegri and a host of senior executives after missing out on next season's Champions League. At one stage, Milan were vying for the Serie A title alongside champions Inter, but they suffered a dramatic late-season collapse, which included a 2-1 home defeat to Cagliari on Sunday in the last game of the season. Milan, who had started the day in third, finished in fifth, and they will now play in the Europa League. Italian football expert Daniele Veri joins us now on Sport Today. Hi, Daniele. Was Allegri's sacking inevitable after their poor recent form?
8: Yeah, I would say so. It was expected if he didn't manage to qualify for the Champions League. So yesterday's game would have been, a watershed for him. He stayed on the wrong side of the watershed. So in the end, it was quite inevitable, I would say, yes.
6: Yeah. How did their form drop off so badly? Because it was only in March, we were all thinking they were still very much in the title race. So what on earth happened in the last couple of months?
8: Yeah, you're fully right. I mean, I'm not sure if they really were in the title race, despite the fact that they beat Inter at the beginning of March. Inter were the much better side compared to AC Milan. So I don't think they would have never made it all the way to the title. Having said that, they probably overperformed during the first part of the season. AC Milan haven't shown great quality in terms of football on the pitch throughout the whole season. So in the second half of the season, even those games where they maybe were a bit lucky when they scored the odd goal and won by a low margin didn't go their way. At some point, maybe after their win against the Inter in the derby, as you said, at the beginning of March, they felt maybe too sure to qualify. I don't know, but there has been a massive drop in performances. I mean, after the derby win, they lost 6 times to Lazio, Napoli, Udinese, Sassuolo, Atalanta and Cagliari yesterday. So it's a bit difficult to explain because we are not inside the dressing room, but there have been a bit of tensions also at managerial level. And at some point, I mean, it all resulted to what has happened yesterday, to them dropping from third to fifth. And it would have been sixth if Juventus wouldn't have known already yesterday that, they wouldn't make it to the Champions League. They were leading 2-0 against Turin in the derby, but then they sort of stopped playing in the second half.
6: Milan, Allegri is not the only one who's lost his job, is he?
8: Yeah.
6: They've also sacked a number of executives. This is a major overhaul. So what have Milan's club owners been saying?
8: I mean, it's the biggest change that I can remember of in AC Milan without a change in the property, obviously, because when Berlusconi left, was also a massive change in that sense, but that was a change of property. So there has been a statement released by Redbird Capitals, the owners of the club, who said that the sporting failure was admissible, not to be overseen, and that was the reason why. So they also said why they parted with Massimiliano Allegri, with sport director Iglitare, with Jeffrey Moncada, who was the head of scouting at AC Milan, and with Giorgio Furlani, who was actually the CEO. So all of them did a part of the job. All of them had their own issue. For example, Giorgio Furlani, he did his job right in terms of mathematics because the club's accounts are far better off than they used to be a few years ago. But there has been money also spent on players that Ibrahimovic and Cardinale, the head of Redbird Partners, didn't quite or didn't prove successful, basically, in the end. So Cardinale not long ago also spoke of money which was bad spent on the market. So there's a different series and variety of reasons. The quality or the average quality of football, the missing of the given objective task for the season, which was qualifying to the Champions League, and the market that didn't prove successful, that costed all these executives their job at AC Milan.
6: Well, it's been a pretty dramatic day. Thank you, Daniele. Daniele Veri, reporting on that breaking news from Italy that Milan have sacked their manager, Massimiliano Allegri. Well, to Spain now, where national coach Luis de la Fuente has named his 26-man squad for next month's World Cup. Barcelona's Lamine Yamal is included, despite the 18-year-old nursing a hamstring injury. But for the first time since 1950, Spain will not feature any Real Madrid players. To tell us more, we're joined by Spanish football expert Alvaro Romeo. Alvaro, no Real Madrid players in Spain's World Cup squad. Are you surprised?
1: No, I am not very surprised. As you can imagine, there has been outrage in Spain, especially in all the media outlets coming from Madrid about all this. But I think that this will sink very quickly because, in all honesty, Real Madrid wasn't playing with a lot of Spanish players this year. Dani Carvajal didn't play a lot because he was coming from an injury. Álvaro Arbeloa didn't give him a chance to play or many chances to play. And the other big candidate was Dinhausen, the former Bournemouth footballer. And Dinhausen hasn't had a great season. Therefore, I think that it makes a lot of sense that there are no Real Madrid players in the squad.
6: In contrast, Álvaro, there are 8 Barcelona players in the squad, including the injured Lamine Yamal. He probably won't be fit for the start of the tournament, will he? So what has De La Fuente said about how they will manage his injury?
1: I think that, well, Luis De La Fuente has always been very clear that Lamine Yamal is in his plans and that he would wait for a few key players. And probably he was talking about especially Lamine Yamal, but also to Mikel Merino, who yesterday got about 25 minutes with Arsenal, and also Nico Williams, the Athletic de Bilbao winger. So, yes, this is one thing that we have to look very carefully at, because there are 3 or 4 Spanish players, the 3 that I mentioned definitely, that they are sustaining some small injuries. So perhaps Luis de la Fuente is looking at this tournament like a long race, maybe against Cabo Verde at the 15th of June. Lamine Yamal won't be available, Nico Williams either. But as the tournament progresses, these players will be needed. So that is why the players 25 and 26 of the Spanish squad are wingers, Jeremy Pino and Víctor Muñoz. Because I think that there is a slight possibility that Lamine Yamal and Nico Williams, they won't be fully fit by the start of the tournament.
6: And what is the mood like in Spain ahead of the World Cup? Is expectation high there? Are people getting excited?
1: I think the expectations are high. There is definitely confidence. At the end of the day, this team has competed very well after winning Euro 2024. They reached the final of the UEFA Nations League. They haven't lost a football game in 90 minutes for a very long time, too. And the manager is a natural optimistic. He's always saying that he believes in his players, that he thinks that they are the best. And, you know, I think that that is all definitely sinking in the players' mind as well. They believe that they are really good. And, of course, I don't want to forget that they also won the Olympics in 2024. And some of those footballers who played in the Olympics in France are also part of the squad. So, yeah, it's, the mood in the camp is very positive, as you would say in England.
6: That's Alvaro Romeo, Spanish football expert. Thank you. And the World Cup kicks off on 11th of June. Well, next to the final day of the Premier League season, when the relegation battle was finally settled.
3: 4 white shirts wait at the far post. It goes, it comes back off the post, and rebound. Seen off the line, was it? It's gone in. João Palhinha, he might well have delivered their first home league win in 169 days. It's the precious goal that Tottenham craved.
6: Well, that was the goal that kept Tottenham up at the expense of West Ham, whose 3-0 win over Leeds proved to be immaterial, Spurs finishing 2 points clear of danger in the end. As for the Hammers, well, they'll play in the second tier of English football for the first time since 2012. Now, BBC Sport understands that manager Nuno Espirito Santo is meeting senior management on Monday amidst a belief that he's likely to leave the club. Let's bring in former West Ham midfielder Matt Jarvis. Welcome to Sport Today, Matt. You were part of a Norwich side that was relegated from the Premier League in the 2015-16 season. So just give us a sense of how those West Ham players will have been feeling at full time yesterday.
9: Yeah, gutting, disappointed, feeling like, you know, are we good enough as well? I think that all goes through their mind, but ultimately it's pure regret and disappointment. Really, it's been a really poor season for them. Yes, there's been manager change. Yes, there's been so many other factors that have come into it, but the players haven't been good enough as well. Tactically, they haven't been good enough. Performance-wise, in spells in games, they've probably had 20, 30-minute spells where they've been really good, and then they've just made silly mistakes and they've been punished. And unfortunately, when you look at the table and you look at the end of the season, teams finish where they're supposed to finish, and unfortunately for West Ham, that has been in relegation.
6: BBC Sport understands that manager Nuno Espirito Santo is meeting senior management. How do you assess his future?
9: Well, I think, you know, there's so much talk about his contract, whether he can, if they got relegated, he can move on. And the same for the other side with West Ham deciding whether they want to keep him or not. There's a financial implication with regards to his

0: wages and that whole package for him to be manager. But how do I assess it? I think he's done really well. I think his decision making in the first couple of games were questionable, but since that, he's been great. He really has. You can watch the team, and they've got a structure in place. The players are working for each other. There's a team spirit which they didn't have, and that goes down to the manager. So, for West Ham, if you're looking at these meetings, you'll be deciding, obviously financially has an impact, but he has galvanised that team, and if he's allowed to take the reins and give a mount back up to the Premier League in the Championship for this team, you know, it would be a great appointment. But also, if he doesn't, then they really need to make a decision on the likes of someone like a Scott Parker that's come out of the role at Burnley, and I'm sure he's going to be top of quite a few people's list.
1: You did mention finance there. What will be the cost of relegation in terms of the players that West Ham will now have to sell? Who are their most sellable assets?
0: Yeah, I mean, it's a huge financial. I think, you know, obviously, I think it's about 100 to 200 million, the Premier League. So for them, if you're looking at players that they would have to sell, I think you look at Bowen, you look at Mateus Fernandes, who's been outstanding, in my opinion, this season. He will have a lot of suitors that will want to come and buy him. You even look at Tati, who, you know, he's come in for 25 million. He scored 7 goals. He's a player that someone would look to buy. Diouf at left back's been another good player. But the biggest problem they have is if they sell all of these players, they also need to be bringing in and recruiting players that are going to mount a charge to get back up to the Premier League. And that's the balancing act. You need to sell because of financials, but you can't sell everyone. You need to build, otherwise, you know, like a Leicester, like a Wolves back. Quite a while ago, they also got relegated and then went down to League One. That is a massive concern.
1: Yeah, absolutely. Well, thank you for joining us today, Matt. That's Matt Jarvis there. What of Spurs then? This was the second season in a row that they finished fourth from bottom. For defender Mickey van der Ven, that's more a cause of embarrassment than celebration.
2: If you look at this club, Spurs is a massive club with some unbelievable players, with some unbelievable fans. If you look at the stadium today as well, obviously it was a bit embarrassing to let it come to the final day, but we did it, and I think that's the most important.
1: Our football reporter Manny Jasmi is with me. Manny, is van der Ven right that there's no reason for Spurs to celebrate finishing above the bottom three?
3: Absolutely. I mean, Spurs' squad isn't that great, but probably mid-table, certainly shouldn't have been in danger of relegation. They did have an abnormally long injury list, any club having to go for months without 11 or 12 players as they did would have found life difficult. But there needs to be a reset at Spurs. Last season, losing became normalised, and that habit continued this campaign. The reason for all of those injuries needs to be addressed, as does player recruitment. The feeling is that Spurs will start to spend more money on wages, which should attract better players, and Roberto De Zerbi needs to be at the heart of that planning.
1: And let's talk about Roberto De Zerbi. How crucial has the Tottenham manager been in their survival?
3: I think they would have gone down without him. In the 7 games of which he's been in charge, they gained 11 points, won 3 games, suffered only 17 shots against them. Compare that with the 7 games before he arrived, when they suffered 41 shots against them. He has much to do in the next 3 months. One thing that is in Tottenham's favour is that De Zerbi will have a full pre-season to implement his ideas. Not only that, but in these 7 games, he's been able to see what he has to work with. And yesterday, he said that Tottenham need up to 9 new top players.
1: Thank you, Manny. Manny Jasmi reporting. Moving on to tennis, it's day 2 at the French Open. Plenty of the big names have got through their first round matches, but a big story of the day has been about a man that hasn't, Stan Wawrinka. The 2015 champion lost in 4 sets to Jesper de Jong in front of a packed, vociferous crowd, waving goodbye to Roland Garros for the final time before he retires at the end of the season.
4: Yeah, it was amazing, more than what I could expect and what I could dream of, finishing with so much support, so much.

0: much love from the people. It was really tough. It's never easy to say goodbye to something you love so much, and you dedicate all your life for it. So of course it was and it will be difficult to leave Roland Garros.
1: A pretty emotional Stan Wawrinka there. Let's go live to Roland Garros and speak to the BBC's Abigail Johnson. Hi, Abigail. This is not the end for Wawrinka, of course. He will still compete for a little bit longer before he hangs up his racket at the end of the season. But Roland Garros is very much the place where he had his finest moment, isn't it? So how special has it been for him today?
2: Oh, incredibly special. It was amazing to see the great spirits that, even though it was a true Grand Slam battle, that match was contested in, both on Jesper de Jong's side of the net. He spoke very respectfully about Wawrinka very briefly after the match. And Wawrinka himself, there was a moment where he put his arm around the chair umpire and told him he didn't need to check a mark. It was good from his opponent. He summoned the crowd, as we've seen so many times before. He loves to be the conductor of the orchestra, and he had a long play with that after the match had concluded, just enjoying their cheers for the final time. But really beautiful, the moments that he was able to share with packed stands. He competed with such grace and such commitment on what was a really tough day for him. He's 41 years old now, and they hit a 33-degree peak while they were on court. Court Simon Mathieu, the greenhouse court, so that holds a lot of heat. And I'm sure that he was struggling physically with that at the end, but it did not stop him from engaging in the moment and giving the spectators something to enjoy. And it was played with all the passion and all the commitment that we've known Wawrinka for throughout the years, and never more so, as you referenced, than when he lifted the trophy here in 2015 with an incredible four-set win over Novak Djokovic in the final. Djokovic himself had to wait an extra year to add that trophy to his cabinet, so that tells you the force that Wawrinka was across 2014 through to 2016 in particular. That was when he won his three Grand Slam titles, and in his late 20s, early 30s as well, truly spectacular what he accomplished on the tennis tour.
1: Yeah, he really was a delight to watch in his prime, wasn't he? Just before we look back on what we've had already, Wawrinka could be the appetizer for another celebration to come this evening, because we have French favourite Gael Monfils on court coming up.
2: Yeah, and he has specified that this will be his final Roland Garros campaign. Monfils, a former top 10 player, he's been in Grand Slam semi-finals, and he has been much loved in Paris over the years. His athleticism, his charisma, he's truly been a challenger. Some people consider him one of the most talented players never to win a Grand Slam title, but having had a top 10 career and being present across all surfaces, he's certainly someone that has been drawing the love from the fans. Even in days leading up to the current match on court Philippe Chatrier, there was a Guile and Friends exhibition during the qualifying week last week that the likes of Novak Djokovic and Yannick Sinner participated in. He is struggling at the moment on the main stage. He's in an all-French wildcard clash, would you believe it, with Hugo Gaston, who turned heads when he made a fourth round run here in 2020 and really tested former finalist Dominic Thiem. So could be an emotional night for Monfils, but however long he lasts in this tournament, you're going to hear about it, and people are going to enjoy what the magician and the entertainer brings to the stage.
1: Yeah, he's a real crowd pleaser, especially in Paris, isn't he? Let's look at some of the people we have seen today. Four-time champion Iga Świątek, she won in straight sets. How does she look?
2: Yeah, very brisk from Świątek. The first match of the day, it's an interesting one because she's not had her best form, Świątek, coming into the event. But you feel with her that as a six-time Grand Slam champion now, that doesn't always matter for her. Semi-finals in Rome picked up a little bit from a third-round exit in Madrid. And, well, less than 12 months ago, we saw her lift the trophy at Wimbledon, and she specified that grass courts are not her favorite surface by a long shot. So the fact that she was able to come out here and brush aside former junior world number one Emerson Jones for the loss of just three games, a good start to Świątek's campaign, and just bedding herself back into conditions that have served her in the past. Four trophies here while she's still in her mid-20s, it is quite the achievement from the pole.
1: It really is, isn't it? Thank you, Abigail Johnson, reporting live from us from the French Open Tennis at Roland Garros. Now on Sport Today, let's talk Formula One. It's 4 wins out of 4 for Kimi Antonelli. He extended his lead at the top of the Drivers' Championship with victory at the Canadian Grand Prix. The Italian capitalized on his teammate George Russell's retirement after his car suddenly stopped on the 30th lap. So a rewarding weekend in the end, but Antonelli says there are still things to work on.
3: Absolutely, Nishad. It's really a great fun to watch him. He is just going for it. He's not shy to battle with anybody, let alone his own teammate, George Russell. And we saw an amazing battle between the two of them in sprint race. And then again, lap after lap in the Grand Prix until George Russell had to retire due to technical problems. But it was just an incredible fight between the two of them. Fans, actually a record crowd of 352,000 or over 352,000 over the weekend in Montreal. They were on their toes watching it and cheering every lap when they came by.
1: For Russell, the luck just hasn't been with him at all so far this season, has it? The race in Canada was thrilling until his retirement. How strong does he have to be mentally to bounce back from this?
3: Incredible. He did show his emotions, and I love it because it shows that they're, you know, human beings and not racing machines. It was so quick. He was 1 minute, he was fighting Kimi Antonelli. The next second one, his car was going slower. He had to park it on the side, and they have like a cushioning headrest around their helmet, and he threw it out of the car, in front of the car, on the track, not in the way of the others, but still on the track. Got out of the car, shaking his head, going behind the fence into safety. And he got a fine for throwing the headrest out, which he apologized to all the fans and everybody on social media afterwards. But it shows how much pressure is there. And he said, like, nothing to lose. I'm going to go at it now, race by race. And you mentioned we've only had, like, you know, 5 races this year. There's still plenty to come, and this fight can still develop. I also see, depending on the track characteristics, for example, we're going to Monaco, which is totally different again. Depending on which characteristics a track has, I could see also Max Verstappen, who stood on the podium yesterday as well, together with Lewis Hamilton, Charles Leclerc with the Ferraris, also fight and be up there. And I think this will make it an amazing season.
1: And a word on Lewis Hamilton, because he finished second, his best ever finish for Ferrari. It's a track which he loves, isn't it?
3: Absolutely. Not just the track he loves, a track where he holds a record together with the great Michael Schumacher of 7 victories, which is an absolute record, but also a track where he brought his mum. And now he said, like, maybe she's my lucky charm and maybe she needs to come now every Grand Prix. Also, he did make a little change in his approach to the weekend. He did not use the simulator, apparently. And he said, now I will go back afterwards because the race weekend went so much better, and train the simulator because they are suspecting that the simulator has given them a little bit wrong data. So he was super happy. He loves the track. And now he's looking forward to the next races. He wants to keep that Ferrari momentum going.
1: Well, let's see if Lewis Hamilton can keep it going in the next race in Monaco. Thank you, Inga. That's Formula One journalist Inga Strecker. And a bit of football news to end on. It's been a day of celebrations in Manchester today, with the men's and women's teams parading their trophies. And some breaking news, because there's more celebration news for the city's women's team. In the past few minutes, it's just been announced that their WSL Golden Boot winner Khadija Bunny Shaw has signed a new 4-year contract at Manchester City. The number 9, arguably the finest centre-forward in world football, has now committed her future to the Jarrah Stadium until 2030. Which will bring about 9 years of stellar service in blue. And that's it from this edition of Sport Today here on the BBC World Service. Don't forget, there's much more on our website, but for now, from me, Nishat Lada, and the rest of the Sport Today team, goodbye.
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0: ABC News. Good morning, I'm Simon Lauder. The Iranian Foreign Ministry has told the ABC it won't impose tolls on the Strait of Hormuz in any peace deal with the United States to end the war. Karishma Vyas reports from Tehran.
1: It's the first foreign press briefing held by Iranian authorities since US President Donald Trump suggested a deal to end the conflict was close. The Foreign Ministry spokesman Ismail Baghai rejected suggestions that they will imminently sign any deal. He told the ABC that control over the Strait of Hormuz would be managed by Iran and neighbouring coastal nations.
2: We would like to know under what conditions will Iran agree to open the Strait of Hormuz? Will there be tolls imposed on ships? Will there be different conditions for different countries?
3: There is no toll.
1: Karishma Vyas, ABC News, Tehran.
0: Israeli Prime Minister Benjamin Netanyahu says Israel is at war with Hezbollah as it escalates its strikes across the country. Laura Tingle reports from Jerusalem.
4: Israel dramatically escalated its bombing campaign in Lebanon overnight, adding targets in the Bekaa Valley to earlier bombardments on the cities of Tyre and Nabatea. This is in retaliation for explosive drone attacks launched by Hezbollah, which have been taking an increasing toll on Israeli forces in recent weeks. Far-right Israeli cabinet ministers say Israel should resume bombing Beirut and cut off all electricity to Lebanon. But the escalation also comes as the Israeli government insists it will continue to fight the Iranian-backed Hezbollah, whatever peace deal Donald Trump makes with Iran, and in the face of Iranian insistence that the peace deal must include Lebanon.
0: Back home, and leaked documents show mining giant BHP described climate action as urgent, then delayed billions of dollars in green projects at its iron ore mines in Western Australia. Angus Grigg reports.
5: The documents obtained exclusively by Four Corners and Guardian Australia show in 2022, BHP was determined to act on climate change. It said action was urgent, and any delays would risk its reputation. But just months later, the world's biggest mining company began shelving renewable energy projects and locking in diesel at its Pilbara mines. BHP told Four Corners many of the technologies needed by mining companies to cut emissions are not yet ready to be deployed.
0: Crossbenchers and integrity experts have welcomed the resignation of the head of the National Anti-Corruption Commission. Evelyn Manfield reports.
6: Announcing his resignation yesterday, Commissioner Paul Brereton said the focus on matters relating to him were distracting from the corruption watchdog's purpose. During his term, he was found to have not fully removed himself from a matter he had a conflict of interest in and has faced heat over his defence connections with an inquiry afoot. Centre for Public Integrity Director Geoffrey Watson says it's now a chance for the agency to rebuild.
7: The NAC so far has been nothing less than a disappointment.
6: Mr Brereton has rejected any suggestion of impropriety. He's set to face a Senate Estimates inquiry today.
0: Organisers of a spectacular drone show for Sydney's Vivid Festival are carrying out a safety assessment after scores of drones fell from the sky last night. Murray Olds reports.
8: Drone company Sky Magic has confirmed this morning 89 drones crashed shortly after takeoff last night at the 7:30 show. Sky Magic says a radio frequency change just after takeoff, sending scores of drones crashing into Cockle Bay. But witness Robert says people were frightened when drones began crashing onto harbourside surrounds.
9: Absolutely. The sound of them crashing on the wharf, you could hear them physically crash and smash onto the cement.
8: Sky Magic says spectators were not in any danger. The drones all equipped with multiple onboard safety and navigation systems, but organisers cancelled the planned 9:30 show last night and drones won't be flying as promised for the next two evenings.
0: Gun control advocates say Victoria's decision to stay out of the National Gun

0: Buyback scheme is a missed opportunity. The state government's accepted 15 recommendations from a major firearms review but rejects the proposed cap on firearm numbers and with it the national buyback scheme. CEO of the Ilana and Madeline Foundation, Sarah Davies, says it's disappointing.
1: We know that reducing the number of firearms in the community increases public safety, both in terms of the dreadful events that we saw at Bondi and 30 years ago at Port Arthur, but also in terms of reducing coercive control in situations of family violence where guns are used, and also public health.
0: This is ABC News.
2: Are there any winners in the cost of living crisis? What's causing the algal bloom?
3: Questions. They've never been more important. So the one thing we'll never question is our duty to keep asking. ABC News. Keep asking.
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8: From the BBC World Service, in association with ABC and Akashvani, this is Stumped.
9: Hello and welcome to Stumped, your intercontinental hit of news, features and debate from the quirky world of cricket. I'm Alison Mitchell in London, where it has been confirmed that the Afghanistan women's cricketers will be touring England this summer. It's something that I've mentioned on my socials already, but the ECB have now confirmed it, that the tour will begin on the 22nd of June. They're referred to in the media release as the Afghanistan Refugee Women's Team, and that tallies with when we saw the team touring India last year, where they had Afghan Refugee Women's 11 on their shirt, or rather Afghanistan Refugee Women's 11 on their shirts. So they'll play some T20 matches while they're over here, and they will get to attend the ICC Women's T20 World Cup final. Of course, questions still remain as to how they will be funded after this tour, but that's wonderful. That is confirmed that they are visiting these shores this summer.
10: Yes, Ali, it's Hugh Maxwell here. I'm up at the Central Coast, about an hour and a half from Sydney. But as far as cricket's concerned, brouhaha, BBL, that goes on and on and on. And Pat Cummins has given us some reason to be optimistic about him, because he's saying he wants to play all tests for Australia. No talk of going off to some other T20 tournament instead of test cricket. So potentially that's very good news now that he's over his back issues.
11: Well, he's certainly showing a little bit of favour to the IPL, playing really well too, Pat Cummins. Hello, this is Charu Sharma for Akashvani, back after a quick trip to the Coffee Estate, just in time for Stumped, yet another week. And of course, in the meantime, the Indian board has declared a few teams, and it's followed by the usual chatter about who should have been in or not in terms of selection.
9: Good to see you both. Coming up on Stumped this week, the Netherlands captain Babette De Leyde reflects on just how far the side have come ahead of their first Women's T20 World Cup. But first, has Virat Kohli earned the right to decide when he calls time on his international career? He's done a big sit-down interview for the RCB podcast, his IPL team, where he's suggested that he won't play in the 2027 Cricket World Cup if he needs to prove his worth to the team. Kohli's 37 and has already retired from India's Test and T20 sides, but he is still involved in their 50-over team and played a key role in last year's Champions Trophy success. He said, if I can add value to the environment that I'm a part of and the environment feels like I can add value, I'll be seen. He went on to say, if I'm made to feel like I need to prove my worth and my value, I'm not in that space. Well, earlier this week, he was announced in the India ODI squad for the three-match home series they've got against Afghanistan. So there is certainly still room for him. Charu, how have his comments been received in India?
11: Mixed reaction. I think he still has, as you can imagine, an enormous number of fans who are delighted that he's continuing to play for the moment in the IPL and later perhaps in one-day internationals as well, because as I said, he's retired from the other two forms. But there are plenty of voices suggesting quietly, because you don't, you know, openly criticize icons in India or you get slammed in the social media, wherever else, that how long do hungry youngsters have to wait, and how many generations of players? Once somebody plays long, as he played long enough, nearly 20 years, then how long does a generation of players have to wait? Because they, you know, just that slot, say number four, is not going to be available for so many who are

0: fighting for it. So there are voices suggesting that, you know, I mean, why don't we let others move in? And yet, the truth is that, you know, his fitness levels, his energy levels for the moment, so visible in the IPL, are also swaying opinion, saying, well, he seems to be right on top of the game, even though it's a T20 game. By the way, he's better suited for ODIs in terms of that strike rate matter of his. So, yeah, people are confused about, should he continue? Should he not? He seems to be good enough, but there's so many others.
1: Well, that's it. But, you know, you mentioned his fitness, and he is a hard worker. You know, make no mistake, he is 100% dedicated. But do you think it's just a matter of course that, you know, every player needs to prove their worth, no matter, you know, how great their status might be?
0: Under normal circumstances, yes. But in a country where it's religion and suddenly you are god of the game, how do you argue? Because many others before Kohli have faced the same problem where, I mean, I suppose, quote very famously Sachin Tendulkar, and nobody could, you know, suggest that, I think Sachin should go. And those who did were, they weren't seen on earth for a while. But yeah, I do think sometimes, even though Kohli is a much better communicator, if I can say so without any disrespect to Sachin, sometimes the words chosen seem a little more churlish than they need to be, because, you know, what needs to, this is my opinion, I beg your pardon, but what needs to come out through these players is, you know, if the selectors are happy to have me, I'm happy to play for the next year or two or whatever, because we pay no attention to the selectors whose job it is to select a team. We just behave, you know, Indian cricketers sometimes, those who are right on top of the game, that I will do what I want to do when I want to do, and nobody can interfere with my thoughts and my journey and my progress. So this whole business of, you know, I must not be asked to be proven again, well, you need to have the figures backing up. And if you have a huge trough, as he did for 3 years, then it gets difficult to be selected. So you have to be constantly proving yourself as a sportsman. Mm. And that somehow, I think, escapes what was said by Kohli.
1: Yeah, I mean, listening to his comments and watching the interview, you know, a bit from afar, it felt almost as if it was leaning towards a bit of a discord with the Indian management, like, you know, a bit of a warning shot across the bows as to the way that, you know, he's treated within that environment, that he doesn't want to be made to feel that he's got to prove himself. But, you know, you mentioned talent as well. There is a lot of young talent banging down the door. If you're a selector, does he get in that Indian batting lineup for the ODIs?
0: Or you want me slaughtered? Luckily, I'm not.
1: Nothing like putting you on the spot.
0: Yeah, thanks a lot. But, he ticks many boxes. To begin with, experience. And experience is such a big key when you're playing overseas in away conditions. So, yeah. He ticks that box better than just about anybody else. He ticks energy because he brings that to the team whenever and wherever he goes. Also, of course, he may not be the captain anymore, but the leadership angle and all leaders of the game will depend upon him for his advice constantly. So he brings many things. You can't argue with his batting skills either, because he's sort of batting really well. When it comes to one-day internationals, he's almost the perfect player because he keeps picking off these ones and twos because he was running between the wickets. He's a real menace at the crease for, you know, any opposition. The only thing you have to weigh against all of this is, when do you blood youngsters? I mean, you know, if somebody carries on and on, it's a World Cup. It's a World Cup. And if he's in good shape, Alison, he will be selected. If he's, you know, God forbid, if he's not injured, he'll be there.
1: Yeah. And you'd hope you're not actually blooding youngsters in a World Cup, wouldn't you? You'd want to bring them in with a bit of a lead-up time also. I mean, Jim, there are a number of examples, aren't there, where players in different countries, you know, around the world, they have hung on and almost decided when they want to retire, even when the outside noise starts to rise.
2: No doubt about that, particularly the modern game in Australia. Once it became fully professional, I suppose players tended to hang on a little bit longer because they felt they could still contribute, even though, you know, the signs of some lack of the ability to play the game as they used to were apparent, and it needed maybe a nudge from the selectors or an injury to bring about the end of a player's career. I mean, there haven't been too many summary dismissals of players. Probably the most famous one in the last 20 or 30 years was Adam Gilchrist coming in for Ian Healy. Now, Ian Healy came back from the West Indies and the selectors decided that Gilchrist's talent could not be wasted anymore in just white ball cricket.

0: And so he came in for that first test against Pakistan many years ago, and Healy was dropped. And that surprised a lot of people, maybe even Healy. But it was probably a fair call at the time, particularly from what we've seen since. Steve Waugh got the chance to play out his career in front of all the fans. He basically orchestrated that for the summer, which was clever of him. But most of the time, you're not going to get away with it if your game's appearing to be on the fade and your team is losing. That's when you're in a bit of strife. So we're getting to a point in Australia with this very good side that we've had for some time is going to go a bit soft around the edges at some point. So decisions will have to be made. But I suppose they're always easy to make if you have a replacement or three that's ready to go. If not, then players might linger. And, you know, you think of Smith and Labuschagne. How much longer are they going to play for Australia? So I'm sorry to take it just to the Australian context, but I hope Virat recognises that the time to go is when he's no longer got the hunger. As long as he's got the hunger, the rest of it looks pretty good. And I'm going to remember Clive Lloyd playing into his 40s. And even when he retired, he still looked a damn good player. So they're very hard things to judge. And you need strong selectors sometimes to make that decision for players.
1: Well, if I can give you the example of Jimmy Anderson, who did not want to retire, was not ready to retire, and he did get given the tap on the shoulder. Well, it was a sit down in a hotel in a meeting with Rob Key, Brendan McCullum and Ben Stokes, you know, and that was his career was brought to an end when he wasn't ready for it. And yet there he is now playing county championship cricket and ripping it up and taking wickets at will at age 43. And you could still easily see that he could still lead the England Test bowling attack. His fitness is without question. And evidently his hunger and love for the game is without question. But there was an example of selectors who decided that, you know, you've been in the team for so long, we need to start bringing others through. I mean, Jim, could you see Kohli playing on so long that he, you know, would be dropped eventually, that a tap on the shoulder would be needed? Or do you think he would have that sense of, you know, players say one day when you wake up, you just know?
0: Well, that's the experience of a lot of people you speak to have been good cricketers and retired. They choose the moment that they go. But sometimes maybe they need a little bit of coercion to get to that point. I mean, Alan Border, we had no idea when he was going to retire. And eventually, after coming back from South Africa 20-odd years ago, he was playing golf and made a decision on the golf course, this is the time to go. Entirely unexpected. So you don't always know, but you like to think the players would know before it got to a point of embarrassment.
1: Yeah. Cherry, just remind us what happened around Tendulkar, Dravid. If you think of MS Dhoni as well, you know, legends of the game who, you know, ended their careers.
2: Yeah, well, I mean, most famously, of course, Sachin Tendulkar, who was searching, and all his fans along with him were searching for that 100th.
1: Yes.
2: 100th.
1: What
2: and
1: a wait that
2: gosh,
1: was.
2: Gosh, did it take long. Gosh. So, yeah, in his case, I you know, people, everybody around him just refused to let him retire. And he, too, by then, had developed a bit of a, should we say, a thick skin, a wall, saying, well, all right, I will go when I want to go. And I was quoting that a little earlier, Alison, in the program, saying that you should really be saying, I will go when the selectors no longer need me. But, you know, I will go when I want to go. Sounds like I don't really care about the selectors. So maybe the terminology wasn't quite right. And he did stay on a lot longer than he perhaps should have, because three or four generations of cricketers who could have slotted in where he was were just left by the wayside and never played for the country because he was there for so long. But I think in Dravid's case, he probably realized that the game was getting more and more towards the T20 game, which he wasn't really suited for. So he left in a very organized fashion, I think, without anybody climbing onto his back. And Dhoni, of course, is the ultimate maverick, who left a test in the middle of a series in Australia saying, yeah, enough, I'm going home. And all the rest of
1: drama,
2: the forms of the
1: dramatic
2: game as well. Yeah. Well, I think he realized he took these decisions very quickly. And he didn't really care about the fact that his fans would say, why? He just said, that's it. I don't want to play anymore. And I think that was probably the best attitude, where you just walk away and don't let anybody else influence you. By the way, Jim, I have to very quickly mention,

0: that we always held Australia up as the epitome of being ruthless when it comes to selection. And we were often wondered why it's not followed in other countries, particularly in India, where in Australia, people seem to decide, yeah, okay, thank you. You mentioned the Healy and Gilchrist episode, but so many others as well. They said, thank you, no more. Okay, next. Which yeah, Bill is Laurie perhaps how it should be in sport. There you go.
1: Case in point there. There have been some brutal moments, but less so in recent times. I think the selectors have tended to allow things to happen and hope that the players recognise that this is a good time to go.
2: But if you're in the Kohli positive camp and you're thinking about the 2027 World Cup, you know, to what extent would other players benefit from being in a World Cup team built around Kohli and his experience at major events like that?
0: Well, if you're asking me, you know, people would be happy to have him. But if you take him into the team, you have to play him. I mean, he can't be, you know, one of the extras or whatever. Yeah. So there will be a section of hungry young players saying, well, there goes another World Cup. I mean, here I am, prime of my life and playing well, but I can't get a look in because Kohli must get a look in. And if you play him, and God forbid he gets a 0, 10, 4, 3, 2. When do you drop him? So, because if you drop him, he's just going to walk away. So, it's a very tricky decision. And I have to say this. I really do think there are so many talented youngsters. Alison, all of us make this classic, well, I'm saying error, but comment anyway, that, oh, what happens next when so-and-so goes? Well, guess what? There are, you know, now, in a game which is robust in some countries, there are half a dozen or a dozen people ready for that slot, and they will hopefully come good sooner than later.
2: Well, then let me ask you about where you think, speaking of youngsters, where do you think Vaibhav Suryavanshi will be in relation to that 50-over team come 2027? He's the 15-year-old wonder kid, and he continues to do crazy things in the IPL. What, just the other day against LSG, another 93 off 38 balls, you know, casually.
0: Well, I mean, it's ridiculous how he continues to keep getting those runs. But can you imagine, in the power play, of course, is where most of these players are very destructive because only two outfielders. Now, in one-day cricket, you have 15 such overs where there are only two fielders outside. So he could be feasting for so long that he'd get 150 or whatever in no time. But that's only theoretical, of course. I do think he has not quite been proved yet on surfaces away from India. And if the World Cup is, say, in other territories such as Australia, England, South Africa, particularly where the pitches tend to be spicier, then he is certainly a very unknown commodity. And he may go through a bit of a trough there, a bit of a problem to begin with. But I do think he has such extraordinary talent and that hand-eye coordination, that fearlessness, that he might actually surprise all of us by perhaps a few edges, all right, but still slamming bowlers all over the park. Because it's the bowlers, Alison, who tend to suddenly, you know, get into a funk, saying, well, where do I bowl to him? I thought I bowled a really good ball. It's gone into the crowd. So he has now been blooded into the under-19 team. The Indian selection has gone to that point already quickly, but not yet into the main Indian team, where I think they're still kind of just a little shaky, perhaps a good reason, because they don't want to ruin his confidence, should he, God forbid, go through a couple of, you know, or a lean patch or a couple of bad matches. So they're holding on to him, but I can't tell you the collective opinion here in India or the push in India by even cricket pundits saying, bring him in now and never, because he is that exciting. So I for the moment, I think the Indian selectors have done well by keeping him away and blooding him in the under-19 team, although that's playing in a neighborhood area. But we need to send him in a not such a high-profile series in either Australia, South Africa or England, see how that goes, and then say, all right, you're ready.
2: And that's going to be a fascinating journey to watch. And if you had Suryavanshi and Kohli in the same squad, same team together with a 20-year-plus age gap, that would be quite something to behold. I'm Alison Mitchell, and you're listening to Stumped on the BBC World Service. If you've missed anything from Stumped, you can download and subscribe to the podcast via your usual podcast provider and head to the BBC World Service YouTube channel, where you can watch segments of the show as well. On last week's programme, we talked about whether the Big Bash League should follow the 100 and allow private investment. Charu felt that Indian investors might not jump at the chance of buying a stake in a franchise in Australia.
0: there are two things that are, to my mind, necessary for Indians to, or Indian IPL owners, to go to Australia. One, the price point has to be, you know, reasonable. And if the price point is not quite right, then I think it'll be difficult for Indian investors. The second thing, of course, is maybe the

0: They're in a group with Australia, India, South Africa, Pakistan and fellow qualifiers Bangladesh. I've been speaking to Netherlands captain Babette De Leyder, and it's fair to say the side have come a long way since she made her international debut as a 14-year-old. And she began by telling me just how excited she is for the tournament.
1: Yeah, it still feels a little bit unreal, to be honest. Because especially we don't know what to expect, like such a huge event for us. We've never been to a World Cup before. So it's super exciting. We're going to have hopefully a lot of people in orange at the home at the World Cup because it's close to home for us. So yeah, we're looking forward to an opportunity and we're training very hard here in the Netherlands where it's also summer now.
0: Thankfully so. Now, how has the journey been to get to this point where you're featuring in a T20 World Cup?
1: Quite long, to be honest. For me, I made my debut when I was 14 years old, so that was 12 years ago. And it took, I did count it, I think 13 games to win my first game with the Netherlands.
0: Right. Was this after the team gained official T20i status? Did you actually play for them before 2018?
1: Yeah. Yes. So we played in global qualifiers, but they were not official T20is. So it was tough. And back then we had to pay for our own trips. We had to, we could only train maybe once a week because we didn't have a full-time coach. So we've come a long, long way since then. We're training every day now. We're still not fully professional, unfortunately, but at least our coach is full time. We won our European qualifier last year. We went to the global qualifier and we won that as well, or we qualified. And now we're here at the World Cup.
0: You mentioned that the contracts, and that's always a really important stepping stone, isn't it, for all the associate nations? And we've seen that the developments within the full member nations as well. So what's your circumstances? How are you supported to play your cricket? And do you have to, are you also balancing a job alongside your cricket?
1: I'm very fortunate to play full-time cricket in South Africa. So I'm on a full-time contract there. And I'm lucky because the seasons, when it's winter in the Netherlands, it's summer in South Africa. So I'm always available for the Netherlands in summer and I'm available for the South African team in South Africa. So that's ideal. I can play cricket the whole year round and full time. But I did have to study before this. So it was very tough, especially for my teammates as well. Some have full-time jobs. One is a doctor, one is studying to be a dentist. Like it's quite tough. And that we had to study, or I had to study full time as well.
0: What did you study?
1: I studied econometrics.
0: Wow.
1: So not the easiest study. I didn't make my life easy at all. It was tough. And especially I had we trained from 10 to 11 in the morning. Then I had lectures from 1 to 5. And then we had training again and try and explore student life as well a little bit in the evening. So it was, it was very tough.
0: This is at university in the Netherlands?
1: Yes, in Rotterdam,
0: And your journey into cricket, I mean, your surname is very familiar to longtime followers of cricket in the Netherlands. Just tell, for those who don't know, explain a little bit more about your family background.
1: So my uncle is Tim De Leyder. He used to play for the Netherlands. He is our assistant coach now, actually, with the women's team. His son, so my cousin, is Bas De Leyder, who plays for the men's team. And my dad used to play a bit of cricket. My granddad used to play cricket. He actually met my grandma at cricket on the cricket field.
0: Really?
1: Yeah.
0: What a story.
1: Yeah, it was all meant to be, I think.
0: So did you just grow up with cricket naturally being a sport that you played? Was it on offer, say, at the school you went to?
1: No, we don't have any school sports in the Netherlands.
0: So now?
1: No soccer, hockey. So if you want to play sports, you have to join a separate club. So I was playing hockey and cricket because hockey and football are the main sports here.
0: Yeah.
1: Cricket is not very well known at all. So I think that's also why it's so important for us to go to a World Cup to actually get some exposure, and our main news broadcast is gonna broadcast all our games. So that's really, really cool and big for us. But no, when I tell people I play cricket, they think I play croquet.

0: And they ask me, why do you go to the gym so often? And they just don't know cricket at all.
1: You explain you have a bat rather than a mallet.
0: Yeah. And then we actually run in
1: Yes.
0: a
1: What do you set out with, insofar as your goal, what do you hope that you will come away from this World Cup having achieved?
0: Our goal is to end up in the top eight so that we don't have to qualify for the next World Cup.
1: Automatic qualification, yeah.
0: Yeah, so I think we have to win two games, which I think we can do. We can cause some upsets. I mean, I studied data and econometrics, so there's a lot of data on all these teams, like a lot more than we're used to. So I think we can use that to our advantage. Been doing analysis for the last few weeks, so it's quite cool. And yeah, and we are a very unknown team. No one really knows us or played against us before, so I think maybe we can use it as our advantage and cause some upsets.
1: And what about yourself as captain? You came into that role in what, 2024? How have you found stepping into that leadership capacity?
0: It was a bit stressful at the start. I had never captained any team. So I was vice captain for a little while, and then I had to take over because our previous captain got injured, and it was a lot, like having to keep doing the angles, the fielders, the bowlers, having to bat as well. But now I really, really enjoy it. I love the extra challenge it brings to the game, the strategic and tactical decisions I have to make. I really enjoy it. All the interviews as well. I think is really cool.
1: Babette, we wish you stacks of luck for the tournament. Congratulations on getting this far for the very first time for the Netherlands. You're trailblazers already, but good luck for what's coming up ahead of you.
0: Thank you so much. Thank you for having me.
1: That was the Netherlands captain, Babette De Leyder. A real pleasure chatting with her. Jim, it is exciting times for Dutch cricket with the women, making their debut. What do you think they should expect once they arrive in England?
2: Hopefully some sunny weather. That's the first thing you want when you go to England. They're playing Bangladesh in their opening game, so they might win that. If they get off on the right foot, whatever. I think it's very exciting when you think back to what the Dutch men's team did some years ago, as you would recall at Lord's, famously.
1: Yeah, big upset.
2: Yes, yeah.
1: I
2: And
1: think
2: there are
1: Stuart
2: one or
1: Broad
2: two
1: might have been
2: other.
1: over the stumps and missed a run-out chance.
2: He did make a meal of it, didn't he? Yes. Well, I don't know how good the Dutch team is, but the fact that they've qualified to get where they are means they must have a few players who've got some skill. And obviously, with Tim De Leyder as the coach, there's some experience there. So it's a very exciting time for Dutch cricket, and hopefully, more people take an interest in the game of cricket than we heard in that discussion. That was fascinating. They don't play
1: Yeah.
2: any sport in the schools.
1: No,
2: It's all
1: culturally
2: up to
1: across
2: the
1: sports.
2: clubs. Yeah,
1: Exactly.
2: well,
1: Interesting, isn't it?
2: there might be something in that, but
1: Yeah.
2: it's not going to happen in England or Australia tomorrow.
1: Yeah.
2: There'll be both. But yes, I think they'll distinguish themselves pretty well and hopefully get through to the next World Cup.
1: Yeah, and in terms of players, you'd recognise the name of Stair Callis, who's got experience around the world, Big Bash, and so on. Do you think, Jim, English conditions will help them? Coming from the Netherlands, another European country at least, very different from, say, one of the subcontinental teams coming to England. Is that in their favour?
2: Maybe not against Australia, India, and South Africa are in their part of the draw, but certainly against teams like Bangladesh, who'll probably be just as edgy about how they're going to perform in England as the Dutch. So, yeah, I don't think that'll make a lot of difference. It's the old confidence thing. I mean, if they have someone opening the innings in their first game who thumps a score, it gets you moving. But you get knocked over for 60, that's not too much fun. But it's just the expectation about having a new team in who's obviously played pretty well to get to this point that gives you hope that you're going to see the development of a competitive team in the near future, which is another feather, as they say, for women's cricket, which continues to stride strongly towards the Olympic Games and whatever is beyond that. But

0: It's a very healthy situation for them and the game.
1: Alisson, some concern for the England squad as well, because I believe the captain, Natasha Brunt, is not going to be playing. She's missing the matches against the warm-up games against New Zealand and India. Being such a huge player, match winner, what's the story there?
2: It is a worry, isn't it? So it's a left calf tear, which initially was just seeing her out of the ODIs against New Zealand. And now it's become, as you said, both T20 series, which means that her only cricket, competitive cricket leading up to the World Cup, if she becomes fit, would be two official warm-ups against, albeit against Australia and India, so good warm-ups they are, but just these two games in Cardiff. So that is, you know, it is an absolute huge concern that she could be cold coming into it. I mean, will she recover to play? All the sounds are, you know, they're making positive noises that it's precautionary, but she was left out of the ODIs really as precaution, but then she hasn't, you know, become fit enough to play in the T20s. So it does make you worry that there is more to it than perhaps is being first suggested. Charlie Dean has been a very calm and capable stand-in captain, but that's certainly not England's plan for the World Cup. And they really, England, need Natasha Brunt's all-around contributions as, you know, one of the best batters, bowlers, all-round cricketers in the world. So, yeah, England absolutely want her ready to go come Edgbaston on the 12th of June. Now, finally, on Stumped, Bangladesh created history this week by recording their first home Test series win over Pakistan. The Tigers won the second men's test by 78 runs on day five in Sylhet to complete a 2-0 sweep. It's also the first time they've completed consecutive sweeps over a major Test nation after winning 2-0 away in Pakistan in 2024. I mean, Charu, this must be being celebrated wildly in Bangladesh, but some uncomfortable questions have already been asked of the Pakistan captain Shaun Masood, I'm sure.
1: Yes, it has been. Bangladesh are absolutely delighted. But as you know, the relationship between Bangladesh and India is a little tenuous right now. So the Indian media is not picking it up too happily. But great for Bangladesh. Even though Pakistan can be so mercurial, and they almost got there, well, a few runs away in the second test match. But yet another very poor showing by Pakistan. And Bangladesh, without any disrespect, I have to say, are not the strongest opposition in the world. And you'd expect Pakistan to just go in there and boss it over. But it's been a very poor series for them. And in contrast, Bangladesh have done just about everything right. Every department of the game, particularly putting up all those runs, getting the centuries, Mushfiqur Rahim, amongst others, Liton, everybody's played really well. So they were up for it. And Pakistan are still showing all sorts of cracks in terms of their team selection. And that gives rise to the possibility that the team's not 100% together. So these are controversial or controversies that Pakistan cricket does not need. They need a few international wins, and especially against Bangladesh in the past. They would steamroll them. Imagine going down 2-0.
2: Well, does this now mark a major shift in the rivalry between these two nations?
1: It does. There are all sorts of tensions in this part of the world, but that's off the field. But on the field, also, it does depend if you can show your supremacy. I think it goes a long way in just bolstering up the rest of the nation. So I think all of Pakistan would be a little embarrassed at what's gone down in Bangladesh. And if not now, then when will Pakistan get its act together saying, let's put our best 11 on the field, let's get our best 15 going to every tournament. And they really need to stop chopping and changing players crazily at will, because they need a settled squad. And yes, for Bangladesh, it does give them hopes of perhaps beating other test nations on a regular level. Albeit, of course, this was played at home, so they need to go away and start beating bigger nations.
2: Yeah. In terms of the development and status of Test cricket in Bangladesh, I mean, this must do wonders for it. What does it say to you about the way Test cricket is held in the country?
1: Well, cricket, of course, in Bangladesh is one of those sports where, and we hope that this, for cricket's sake, happens in so many other nations, but it hasn't quite yet, has it? But in Bangladesh, football was huge till the 70s, even the mid-80s. And for their main sport to then be driven into the background with the advent of cricket, one, of course, there was a lot of good management. I think they looked after that game really well in Bangladesh. And then, despite some early losses because of just the level of respect they gave other teams, oh my gosh, you guys are heroes. And they perhaps didn't perform quite as well. Now, I think they are extremely confident about their abilities. They've got a good system going. They've got a good domestic league going. So there's everything to suggest their cricket's in very good shape in Bangladesh. They need a few away wins, which was India's problem too for many years. But India's, I think, short.

0: enough in that regard. So it's time for Bangladesh cricket to show that they are bigger than just being big in Bangladesh.
1: Yeah, Jim, how good is it for the test game that Bangladesh as a country is showing? Yes, they've got the hunger, and that's possibly always been there, but actually now having some success like this as well.
2: Well, it's fantastic, and we're going to see them playing two tests up north in August here, and they haven't played in Australia for over 20 years, and they got a shellacking in those two test matches up north. So hopefully they can quickly adapt their game to bouncy Australian pitches and compete for more than a couple of days. But I just think it's fantastic that they're going to be playing test cricket, and that you're hearing utterances like those from Pat Cummins about him, and I think a number of other players wanting to play in test matches, even though there's something called the 100 on, I think, in England, it may be attracting a few players. But they know where their priorities are, Ailey. They do.
1: Mm-hmm. And so it goes going back to Bangladesh in terms of their players. I mean, well, when you look back to what was happening around the Men's T20 World Cup, when Bangladesh didn't/couldn't travel to India for that, they were replaced by Scotland, yeah. And then there were all those questions about quite how they would recover from that. But it seems they've really used the spotlight to show that they mean business, and that they've actually got quite a, you know, they've got a good mix of players with both experience and youth that have performed in this test match.
2: Yes, well, there's some interesting faces there, apart from ones we've got to know pretty well over the years with the bat. So hopefully they can produce the kind of cricket that's going to be competitive away from home. But, you know, it's a long gestation period for Bangladesh since they were introduced into test cricket, and let's hope that as well as they've done it occasionally in the 50-over game, they can do it in test cricket. And it's great to see them playing because we don't see enough of them.
1: Yeah, you've got Naheed Rana, fast bowler, who had a particularly good PSL as well, translating that into the test game. What of Pakistan, though? Pakistan cricket does seem to be going through a patch where they just can't find any consistency. Can we keep saying, is that a blip, or is it, you know, a much bigger problem than that?
0: Yeah, I mean, I'm tempted to use the term systemic problem. They've got problems with their system for sure. But, you know, by all accounts, the PSL went down pretty well.
1: Yeah.
0: So we're...
1: Yeah, and we celebrated that on Stump Day, didn't we?
0: Yeah, we did, didn't we? So maybe there's an indication that there is a lot of talent waiting to burst through, but internationally, they're still in disarray. I mean, they were so well known for their fast bowling. That doesn't seem to be getting them any wickets. And that was their biggest weapon. The batting still seems to hold every once in a while, but that's the one that crumbles. You get only one chance as a batsman. And if you're going to give it away, it's over. The spinners are no longer world-class spinners either. So there are problems in every sphere of Pakistan cricket. And I don't know about the selection, though, because maybe the biggest problem is just right there. Are they selecting their best 15 and best 11 on the park? Because if they're not doing that, then it's like, you know, then they don't really, they can't blame anybody else except their own system for not choosing the best men for the job.
2: Well, Pakistan are at best mercurial, at worst terrible. And they've just got themselves into a spot now. A lack of leadership, organisation, whatever it is. But I reckon one thing's for sure. At some point in the next 12 months, they're going to play a game, whatever version of cricket it is, that surprises everybody, because they're like that. And that's what I'm hoping. Maybe it'll be in England, because
1: I was about to say. it could be against McCullum and Stokes's England towards the end of the English summer. That is it for Stumped for this week. So big thanks to Jim Maxwell and Charish Sharma, and to all of you for listening. Do it again next week. Until then, bye-bye.
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0: Hello, and welcome to the Sporting Witness podcast from the BBC World Service with me, Jake Warren. I'm taking you back to Kigali, the capital of Rwanda, in April 1994, when football saved Eric Murangwa Eugene's life.
1: I was woken up by a sound of many, many shootings around the city. And within a few hours, you know, the whole country was turned upside down.
2: Fighting has broken out in the Rwandan capital, Kigali.
1: I was also attacked by a group of soldiers who had come to the house where I was living with a friend of mine. This guy who had come into my house with a machine gun and determination to kill me, once he realized I was the guy who he supported, I idolized, and everything changed. I ceased to become his enemy and become his hero again. That moment has pretty much become a key part of how my life changed. That moment demonstrated an incredible power of sport.
0: That's Rwandan former professional goalkeeper Eric Murangwa Eugene. He is a survivor of the 1994 genocide against the Tutsi in Rwanda. Eric is a Tutsi, one of the two main ethnic groups in Rwanda, the other being the Hutus, who form the majority. After decades of tensions and 4 years of civil war, in 1994, the country exploded. Eric lived through 100 days that saw approximately 800,000 of his fellow Tutsis systematically, ethnically cleansed throughout the country. The story of how he survived is a tale of both chance and resilience. In the years before the civil war, Eric was playing football at the highest level in Rwanda for the country's biggest football club, Rayon Sports.
1: As a young man, football was my passion and a refuge in many ways. When I was growing up, it was during this period where the problems of Hutu and Tutsi really exploded. The issue of ethnicity or politics were not subject discussed in my home. I started understanding much more when I started the primary school, when teachers would ask children to stand up and tell which ethnicities they come from. For me, it was a very confusing because there is no actual difference between the two, other than those two names, one called Hutu and another called Tutsi.
0: Discrimination against the Tutsi minority was massively exacerbated by the Rwandan civil war, which began in 1990, and sport wasn't immune from the increasingly volatile situation.
1: Between 92 and 94, it even became worse to the point where I could no longer go with my club to play in the north, because at the time, intimidation had, you know, gone beyond intimidation, and there had been some killings of people in the stadiums and even some football players who were Tutsis.
0: Things reached a climax on the 6th of April 1994, when the plane carrying the Hutu president of Rwanda was shot down.
3: The Rwandan ambassador to the UN had said that the plane was hit by rocket fire. Later,
0: responsibility for the assassination is still disputed. But Hutus blamed the Tutsi rebels, and this deadly spark set in motion one of the bloodiest moments of the late 20th century. A group of soldiers came to Eric's house the very next day.
1: And they came in really accusing us to be part of those who they said had killed the president. So we tried to say that we were just melee football players. We had nothing to do with the politics, but they were not really listening to us. So they went around the house pretending to look for weapon that they said we had. They stumbled on the band of photo albums, and this album was full of my football club photos. It captured the attention of this soldier, and then he asked me, "Are you Toto?" And I said, yes, I am.
0: Toto was Eric's nickname, meaning young boy. He was given it when he first started playing football for Rayon Sports.
1: This soldier happened to be a fan of Rayon Sport. That basically became the reason why my life and the life of my housemate were spared. Because this guy As soon as he recognized who I was, he changed, completely changed. You could see it in his face. And for the next 5-10 minutes, all he wanted to talk about was football.
0: This extraordinary moment was just the start of Eric's ordeal. Over the coming weeks, he would move around various houses as he sought to escape the wrath of Hutu militias. He first went to stay with some of his teammates at Rayon Sports, a mix of Hutus and Tutsis. But when things there became too dangerous, they suggested another, extremely unlikely safe place.
1: They advised me to go and seek refuge to one of our football club fans, who was also known to be among the top leaders of the militia movement in the country. I thought he had gone mad, and I said, how can you say that? You know, we know who this guy is. If I go there, he will kill me myself. I went to this man's house, and incredibly, when he saw me, he was happy to see me, and he would obviously spend the whole day away doing what I don't know, but let alone came obvious that he was part of the killings that were taking place around the city. Yes, he saved my life because he believed I would be able to go back and play football and make him happy.
0: After a week, the militia leader had to leave, and so Eric was dropped at a more conventional safe haven, the International Red Cross. But due to the security situation, they wouldn't let him in. Eric spent 2 days living on the street outside the Red Cross compound, in limbo and in terror. Finally, a Red Cross worker was able to make a deal to move Eric to the Hotel de Mille Collines. It was a safe haven for Tutsi refugees, with over 1,000 taking shelter there.
1: The Hotel Mille Collines is a hotel where the famous Hotel Rwanda film was depicted from. When I arrived there, it was quite a normal place, but we also had a sense of togetherness.
0: Eric stayed in the hotel until the end of May 1994, when a deal was struck to evacuate some Tutsi.

0: Tutsis from Kigali. The conflict finally ended in July of that year, when Tutsi rebels won the civil war. Eric returned to Kigali a month later. Surveying the wreckage of his home, Eric found that some 85 members of his extended family had been killed.
1: Straight away, I just went to play football again. Yeah, football became my only way of adapting to this new life. Rayon Sport had been completely decimated like every other thing. And it was my personal mission to rebuild it again. By November, we played a football match against our all-time rival. We played this game and it became the first ever public event to really take place post-genocide. And it changed pretty much everything. It really gave hope

0: that nothing else can.
1: Eric now serves as the CEO and co-founder of the Ashami Foundation, a charity which uses sport and storytelling as tools to build equality, tolerance, and lasting peace in Rwanda and the UK. Eric Murangwa Eugene was speaking to me, Jake Warren, for the Sporting Witness podcast for the BBC World Service.

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0: ABC News. Good morning, I'm Simon Lauder. Power prices are expected to fall for most Australian households and small businesses from July under the Australian Energy Regulator's final default market offer. The offer sets the maximum price which retailers can charge for electricity on standing offer contracts and applies to New South Wales, Southeast Queensland and South Australia. Energy Minister Chris Bowen says renewable energy is contributing to cheaper power prices.
1: We've just hit 50% renewables. Renewables are the cheapest form of energy. When you have more renewables, that puts downward pressure on prices. Secondly, what we're seeing is batteries working to what we call flatten the peak.
0: Leaked documents show mining giant BHP does not expect the federal government's carbon price to have a material impact on its bottom line for more than a decade. Angus Grigg reports.
2: In 2023, BHP publicly supported changes to the federal government's carbon pricing scheme, known as the Safeguard Mechanism. Internal documents obtained exclusively by Four Corners and Guardian Australia show the company had little to fear from this policy change. In one document, BHP raised the possibility of delaying major climate action at its WA iron ore mines until 2040, as this was when it expected a material increase in carbon prices via the Safeguard Mechanism. BHP told Four Corners it had reduced its operational emissions globally by 36% since 2020.
0: Two investigations have been launched into how a renewable energy company destroyed an Aboriginal rock shelter near Mudgee, New South Wales, despite knowing about it. Lani Otaway reports.
3: ACERES has apologised for damaging the site beyond repair while its workers cut an access track on private property. The group is building power lines to connect the Central West Arana Renewable Energy Zone to the grid. The company says in a statement that it apologises without reservation to traditional owners and has begun an investigation into the incident. Meanwhile, the state's Environment Minister, Penny Sharp, says she's furious about the shelter's destruction, which should never have happened. She says the state has launched its own investigation into the damage.
0: Another group of Australian women and children with links to killed and captured Islamic State group fighters are expected to land in Australia today. Here's Middle East correspondent Matthew Doran.
4: Late last week, the ABC revealed the final group of Australians left the squalid Al-Roj camp in northeastern Syria. Over the weekend, the seven women and 14 children were in a secret location in the Syrian capital Damascus, and it's believed they flew to Doha on Monday afternoon local time to transfer to flights to Sydney and Melbourne. One of the women is subject to a travel ban on national security grounds, and her fate is unclear. The Australian government insists the women will face the full force of the law upon their return if they've broken any laws. Three women from the camp were arrested moments after setting foot on Australian soil earlier this month. Matthew Doran, ABC News, Jerusalem.
0: A growing group of mediators is crisscrossing the Middle East in an attempt to secure a deal to end the US war with Iran. Global Affairs editor Laura Tingle reports.
5: First it was Pakistan. Now it's Qatar's turn to try to mediate a deal between Iran and the United States as the two sides dig in on Iran's nuclear program and the unfreezing of its assets. Negotiations have been complicated by Donald Trump mandatorily requesting, as he put it, that regional leaders sign formal ties with Israel, the Abraham Accords, as part of any deal. The move seemed designed to placate Israel. Left out of negotiations, it wants Iran stripped of its nuclear program and for Lebanon to be treated as a separate issue. Reports continue that Iran will charge ships to pass the Strait of Hormuz, but that this would be an environmental levy, not a toll.
0: Back home, and a move to amend the Sex Discrimination Act has drawn sharp criticism from a national advocacy group. More from Lexi Junawick.
6: Nationals MP Alison Penfold introduced the private members' bill yesterday, seeking to include a definition of biological sex and introduce what she

0: says there are explicit protections for services, activities and spaces exclusively for women. Ms Penfold says the current Act and amendments implemented in 2013 have created a conflict that allows the rights of women to be usurped. But Equality Australia says the bill is legally messy, socially divisive and risks weakening protections for all women. Opposition leader Angus Taylor has also vowed to amend the Act if the Coalition wins the next election.
1: Essendon has sacked coach Brad Scott after the AFL club won just one of its first 11 games of the season. Scott had a year remaining on his contract. ABC News.
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7: ABC Cricket Podcast time with one of your boys, Corbin Middlemouse, with you. There is no Ed Cowan today, but as always, when Ed's not here, I always have a very suitable replacement. And one man who I'm particularly fond of his work, you'll hear me reference him often, I'm sure, on this podcast. He is a writer, an analyst, a senior correspondent with ESPN Crick Info, and he's over in India at the moment, in Mumbai, covering the IPL, which is unusual for someone from a Sena nation that's born in another part of the world to be so heavily into the IPL, and yet he's a T20 specialist. He knows all about the tactics and everything that's going on in the T20 game. So we thought, who better to come on and be able to break it all down for us for an Australian audience that might be dipping in and out of the IPL? His name is Matt Roller from ESPN Crick Info. Matt, appreciate your time.
8: Not at all. I hope to do my best Ed Cowan impression. I got, I think, about 10,000 fewer first-class runs, but hopefully be able to offer the listeners something.
7: Just a little bit on yourself, firstly. So you're a young man, but you've already done so much in the journalism game. It feels like a lot of, as I said in the intro, you know, from the Sena nation, sort of South Africa, England, New Zealand, Australia, it feels like a lot of people almost have this hostility towards T20 cricket. So you buck the trend a little bit that you're particularly fond of it and are great in your analysis of the shortest format of the game. What is it about T20 cricket that grabbed you in a way that perhaps hasn't grabbed so many others from the same background?
8: I think it's probably two things, Corb. I think firstly, I've probably always had a relatively mathematical type brain and approach to following cricket, as I'm sure a lot of fans do. But I think T20 really lends itself to that. And secondly, I guess, just in terms of age and location, I was, 10 years old when the IPL started in 2008, and it being on in the UK when it was, generally games starting at about 3 o'clock in the afternoon. So very different to your audience in Australia where it's on in the

0: middle of the night. We had four seasons from 2010 to 2013 where it was the only cricket on live free-to-air TV in the UK. And you could stream it on YouTube as well. So I think during that period where you had guys like Chris Gayle, AB de Villiers, Kieran Pollard smacking it all over the place, I very much have always been into the IPL, always enjoyed it. And yeah, it's been fantastic over the past probably four seasons now to get a good chance to get stuck in over here in India.
1: It's undoubtedly the number one cricket league in the world every year. The best players from all over the globe obviously make their way to India to play in this 2 month long tournament. I've often said I don't understand why we as cricket fans don't appreciate it, certainly in Australia, the same way that we appreciate, you know, leagues like the NBA, for example, in America, or even, you know, Premier League football in the UK, for example. A lot of Australians have a Premier League side. It's on in the middle of the night, so can't even really use that excuse that, you know, the time zone's not that friendly. Why is it, do you think, that Australians or, you know, cricket fans perhaps from other corners of the globe haven't rallied around this tournament in the same way that we see in other sports where there's, you know, there's quite clearly a Premier League?
0: It's a good question. I guess maybe there's a novelty aspect to it in that it's still relatively new. You know, we're sub 20 years. A lot of these franchises, you know, you had an expansion a couple of years ago. I think there's a certain fatigue to the IPL at times as well. I think because of the format being quite different to most sports leagues, and that you have a single game or up to two games per day rather than there being a weekend that you can follow. You know, if you were an Australian fan who was really invested in how Pat Cummins and the Sunrisers were doing, that would be a lot of different nights of the week at various times. It's not appointment to view in the same way as, I suppose, Premier League football on Saturdays and Sundays. But yeah, it'll be curious to see how that evolves over time, and whether there's a generation that comes through in Australia. You know, feels unlikely right now, but who knows? Maybe a 8-year-old, 9-year-old who's getting into cricket back home at the moment for you guys will, in 15 years' time, be a diehard Gujarat Titan based on how an Australian player's done for them. It might sound dystopian to some, but who knows?
1: One story that has grabbed headlines here is Travis Head's involvement with Virat Kohli. So we've got the usual cricketing villain in Virat, particularly in these parts, up against, you know, the most beloved Australian cricketer at the moment in Travis Head. Saw they were jawing at each other and going at it the other night in the game between RCB and the Sunrisers. Just break it down for us, Matt. What on earth happened between the pair?
0: It's a good question, and I doubt we'll ever know the full story. There was clearly a bit of a flashpoint because you could see when Kohli and Head were sort of lining up for a handshake, there was another row of Sunrisers coaching staff that were all looking over in anticipation as to whether or not Kohli and Head would shake hands, and a few gasps when it didn't happen. It seemed like something was said at some point in the middle by Head that wound Virat up because he went at him quite a bit. Head quite often is the beneficiary of the impact substitution over here, which means that he bats and doesn't field. And I think Virat then made a couple of gestures in his way, firstly doing the X, which is the impact player symbol, saying, you know, surprised to see you out on the field. And then he gave him a bit of an off-spin gesture mimic, as though saying, you know, are you going to come on and bowl? Head did later come on and bowl and get the wicket of Rajat Pattadar, the RCB captain. Admittedly, the game was done by that point. But yeah, definitely one to watch because those two teams can meet again in the finals, depending on how results go. So, be interested to see what the relationship between those two is like.
1: So you very kindly highlighted some themes, which I think is the best way to do it. I mean, a lot of people that probably follow it down here will be thinking it's all just a whole lot of scores and scorecards, and every now and then they'll recognise a name or come across, obviously, one of the Australians that are involved in various of these teams. But before we get to that, just as a broad overview, the Aussie guys that have grabbed your attention, we have slightly more than a dozen players that are there at the moment. Not all of them playing, it must be said, at this particular stage. But was there one name that came through during the tournament where you thought, wow, that guy's kind of made me change my mind on what I think he's capable of?
0: I'll tell you what, I think over the past five games that he's actually been here, Josh Inglis has been an absolute revelation for Lucknow at the top of the order. They've had a pretty poor season as a team, but he came over late. He was released by his old team, Punjab, because he was getting married in April, wouldn't be available for most of the season. Lucknow thought it was worth investing in him regardless and keeping him for future seasons effectively. But he's come in and scored 350s in five games, striking at 186. And his relationship with Mitch Marsh at the top of their order was pretty outrageous, really. They were going at 14s in the power play. smoking it all over the place. So he's been hugely impressive. I mean, I've seen

0: a fair bit of Josh Inglis over the years. He's played some county cricket, scored a great 100 against England in the Champions Trophy, but was hugely impressed by him. The other one I think is interesting is Cam Green has actually had a pretty solid season in the end. He was obviously came over with a huge price tag and a lot of pressure on him, and I think everyone seized on a few quiet games at the start of the comp, particularly because he wasn't bowling on Cricket Australia restrictions. But he's ended up having a pretty solid year, 320 runs, I think 7 wickets. KKR just missed out in the end on the playoffs. But yeah, having had some pretty hefty shoes to fill, and Andre Russell, he did a not bad impersonation of him this year. I guess the interesting one with an Ashes coming up in 27 and a possible World Test Championship final for Australia will be whether or not he's free and available and ready to bowl and all that sort of thing, given how intense that test workload is going to be over the next, 9 months.
1: Oh, I'm so glad you called him out, because it almost feel like there's a bit of confirmation bias going against Cam at the moment. If not with the media, then with the general public, that it feels like if we hear he's not going well, it almost reinforces probably the broader cricket community's impression of him at the moment, that he's been elevated despite the lack of performances. And when he does well, it's like we never hear about it. So it's nice that you've called it out there, because I'm with you. He's had a pretty reasonable tournament from where the expectations were set leading in. So that we got RCB and Gujarat, that's essentially what we would call the major semi-final. Winner goes straight through to the final. And the Sunrisers up against Rajasthan. So if people are weekly listeners of our show, Ed reacted to this the other day. He couldn't believe the fact that it's neutral site the whole way through. So not as if there's just a neutral site for the final, Matt. They're going to play at different venues. And I saw you outline on Crick Info a couple of weeks ago that it's going to be particularly challenging for the side that that loses that major semi-final.
0: Yeah, correct. So the venues are slightly different in terms of how they've structured it this year. But effectively, if you were to lose the first game, qualifier one, and go and play in qualifier two, then you're playing an opponent who's just played in the venue that you're now going to. And there's then a travel day between that and the final, no opportunity to train. So I think the

0: game if it's the final, and have a great record at home this year. They've won 5 out of 7, so I think they would be probably marginal favourites despite the travel disadvantage. The wider question on playoff venues is an interesting one this year because typically the way this works is that the runner-up from the previous season will host the first two qualifying games and the winner will host the final two games, including the final. So RCB actually made a bit of a point last year when they finally got over the line with Virat Kohli winning his first IPL, of saying, you know, we're going to have an amazing opportunity next year to win it again in the Chinnaswamy. Let's get addicted to winning. Let's go back to back. But instead, for various reasons behind the scenes, that game was eventually taken off them and is now in Ahmedabad, as most major events in Indian cricket seem to be these days. So I think some frustration there. I'm not sure the state association necessarily got it quite right in terms of the number of free tickets they were asking for and all that sort of thing behind the scenes. But yeah, Gujarat have a decent chance if they can get to the final of winning it, given how strong they are in Ahmedabad.
1: Let's get into the themes of the tournament that we've seen present as we've gone through. So, first one here concerns the power play, as to the teams that are particularly on top early in an innings and how that translates to obviously going on and ultimately getting the dub.
0: Yeah, it's been a really notable theme over the past probably 3 or 4 years, I'd say, at the IPL, that whereas you had a generation probably 10, 15 years ago of players who would see the 30-yard circle as the boundary rope inside the power play and would say, all I've got to do is get it over the infield and then I'm guaranteed 4 runs, and we'll be so focused on boundary hitting, you know, guys like Mike Hussey and Sean Marsh back in the day probably taking that approach. Now it's all about sixes in the power play, and the number of sixes I think has nearly doubled in the past 3 seasons in the first 6 overs. Power play run rates have broken 10 for the first time. Teams absolutely going all guns blazing. People talk about going from ball one, but that genuinely does happen now. There's very few teams taking the first over as a sitter and everyone's looking to get on top early. And you have seen a bigger correlation. It might sound like an obvious thing to say, you know, do well in the first third of each game and you'll obviously do well overall. But the correlation is stronger now. I think it was about 64% 2 years ago that teams that got the higher power play score go on and win the game. And it's more like 77, 78 this year. So, yeah, the teams who are struggling early on are continuing to struggle, and teams are looking at that phase of the game where there's only 2 men out as their huge opportunity to get ahead.
1: I saw your analysis on this too, with when it comes to Gujarat, about sort of doing something different and having the only two bowlers essentially take care of the full 6 overs during the power play as almost a little bit of a counter to that. And so far seems to be, you know, leading to good results.
0: Yeah, Gujarat have been a really interesting team for a couple of years now, and that they're a massive outlier. I'd say that most people think about attacking in T20 cricket and think about batters, but Gujarat have been by far the most attacking bowling team. They've got by a distance the most wickets in the tournament, and they've basically empowered two guys in Mohammad Siraj and KG Rabada, so two pretty useful new ball exponents, to run in and take control of the first six. As you say, they've taken bags of wickets between them up front. And Ashish Nehra, their coach, he's a bit of a maverick. He's quite old school. He's not sort of particularly data driven, I would say. And quite often you see him sort of standing there drinking coconut water out of the coconut. but he's effectively said he's got a theory that test match lengths are the way to counter this, in that, you know, when you have players who are trying to hit sixes all the time, if you can relentlessly do something that they're not very good at facing, because they don't do it very much. The new age T20 batters don't face the moving ball very often. And if we have two brand new ball bowlers in Rabada and Siraj, who can move it a bit off the seam and can consistently hit a length, they're not going to be well equipped to challenge that. And with the help of a little bit of their home conditions, which have suited that, they've been hugely successful and, yeah, finished second.
1: Do you think we'll see it replicated? Is that something that'll catch on outside of India and in T20 cricket, period?
0: Yeah, I think it's always a little bit conditions-based. I think, for example, that 22 T20 World Cup down in Australia, I think we saw a slightly different format of T20 to what we see most of the time, and that it was, you know, early in your summer. You did have a lot of new ball movement, and I'm sure we'll see something similar in 28 when the next T20 World Cup's down there. But yeah, I think teams going super hard in the power play is a growing worldwide trend. I think teams increasingly see that as a great opportunity to hit sixes rather than fours. And I'm sure what usually happens is that something will happen at the IPL and everyone else around the world will suddenly wake up and say, yeah, maybe we should try this too.
1: Just while we're on the star new ball bowlers that were used

0: Manchester seen dominating in the Test arena. One guy that's dominated across formats, Jasprit Bumrah, for a long period of time now. What happened to him this IPL? That it felt like every time I jumped on in the morning and checked his numbers, it wasn't too pretty, which is something we're so unfamiliar with when it comes to one of the greats of the game.
1: Yeah, it's been extraordinary, really. And I mean, Mumbai Indians more generally, people will look at the team and the superstars that they have. I mean, you know, Hardik Pandya, Suryakumar Yadav, Rohit Sharma, Tilak Varma, Bumrah himself. It's an unbelievable team. It's near enough an India 11 at times. So for them to have underachieved to the extent they have and end up ninth is a real shocker. Bumrah has been a really curious one. I mean, he's taken 4 wickets in 13 games, averaging over 100. Which he'd have got some seriously long odds on at the start of the comp. I suppose the interesting one with him is that his economy rate has still been pretty good. He's going at 8s, which in the context of a tournament where most teams are going at 10s, is pretty impressive. And there has probably been an element of teams sitting on him at times and saying, Mumbai, the rest of their attack has underperformed. Let's really go after them and knock it around to a certain extent against Bumrah. I think there has also been, through this competition, a real sense of post-T20 World Cup fatigue among players who were involved in that, and I think probably even more so for the India players. I heard Jos Buttler draw the parallel with playing in the 2019 Ashes immediately after the home World Cup for England and saying, you know, despite the fact it was an Ashes series, it was such a big event, it was really hard to feel present for that and get himself up for it because of the fact that he just achieved something that he'd spent so long working towards and was such an obvious emotional high and the adrenaline of all that. And I think that's probably quite an apt comparison with these India guys. I mean, that T20 World Cup on home soil was such a big thing for them. So you can understand how they might have come into this tournament and maybe without even meaning to, subconsciously, the performance levels drop a bit. Bumrah wasn't, I don't think, 100% fit at the start of the tournament. He's been struggling a bit with his front foot and no balls. So, I'm sure it, to the extent that he gets a break, which he rarely does because India's calendar is so busy, I'm sure he'll appreciate that in the next week or so.
0: We talked a bit about Abhishek Sharma during that World Cup. For him, he was down on his usual numbers. I was spruiking him as this guy's going to tear apart the tournament, and I think he had 3 ducks in his first 4 hits or something to get away, but he's back at it here in the IPL, along with Suryavanshi, who we talk about all the time, obviously, as the wonder kid out of India. All the time we speak about this production line. Who are the young batters coming through in India that we need to pay attention to on the back of this IPL?
1: Yeah, I mean, Suryavanshi's been scarcely believable at times. Like, you know, I spend a lot of my time over here doing a studio show with ex-pros, and he's the one guy in the green room where everyone is sat up and making sure they're completely glued to the game. It's remarkable, like, the effect that he seems to have on people. He's hit 53 sixes, which is he needs 6 more in the playoffs to tie the tournament record for a season, which was Chris Gayle back in 2012. Which would be a remarkable achievement for any young Indian batter, let alone someone who's still school age.
0: It's incredible.
1: That
0: the age of him in particular, and I know a lot of people are debating, oh, maybe he's 2 years older or whatever. Say he's 2 years older, it's still incredible what he's doing. It's sort of, I can't believe how many people get hung up on that rather than the achievement where you think, well, yeah, who cares how old he is? I guess the point remains, for someone so young, he's clearly outperforming where, you know, you'd think someone would be at that particular stage of life.
1: Yeah, absolutely. I mean, yeah, as you say, there's obviously a little bit of doubt about the exact dates, and I think he gave an interview where he hinted that he basically gave a number that would mean he would probably be 17 now rather than 15. Well, if a 17-year-old hitting 53 sixes in a season, as you say, it's still unbelievable.
0: Yeah.
1: Abhishek has had another good season. He often dominates at IPL and is striking at over 200. And one other guy from Punjab Kings, a guy called Priyansh Arya, who came into the league a year or two ago, is striking at over 200 as well. Although, as we might get on to talking about the Aussies and Ricky Ponting, Punjab have had one of the all-time great collapses to fail to make the playoffs, so we won't be seeing him anymore this season.
0: The spinners across the board, so you talked about the pace bowlers. How have the slow bowlers gone in the 2026 IPL?
1: Yeah, it's been a struggle, I'd say. People would associate Indian cricket with spin, but I think the pitches are so flat now and the boundaries are so short that increasingly captains are seeing bowling spin as a big risk. Spinners are conceding more than 9 runs and over for the first time in IPL history. They're averaging 30-plus. I think a good example of this, actually, again, mentioning Punjab, was just Yuzvendra Chahal, who people will remember having played a fair bit of white ball cricket for India. He's the IPL's all-time leading wicket taker, and yet Punjab, in one game against GT, gave him a single over because they didn't think the matchups and the conditions suited. And in one game against Delhi, when they were up in Dharamsala, obviously that's a pretty

0: the extreme venue. It's at altitude. There's a lot of dew, but he played but didn't bowl the ball in that game. They didn't feel as though the opportunity was there for him. So it probably tells you something about the wider psyche at the moment around spin and just seeing it as such a big risk to toss the ball up above the eye line for these power hitters.
1: Our man Buff Lehman will be filthy. He'll be thinking, look, if he's not going to play over there in the IPL, he may as well come back to Northants and have a roll around for them in the county scene. Continuing to see what's been in vogue in T20 cricket worldwide, the sides that

0: sort of clamp down on dew as a big trend and a big factor as to why chasing has been so much more successful. So there's now a sort of anti-dew spray that gets used all the time and seems to have been relatively successful in eliminating the advantage of dew specifically. But I think the way the game is set up and the way particularly teams are attacking the power play so hard to try and get ahead of run chases just means that it regardless, despite that, you've still had, I think, what, 63%, I've got written down, of completed games have been won by the chasing team, which is a lot. And yeah, it will be interesting to see whether that's something that sort of sends alarm bells out. You don't want these games getting predictable, and particularly with the way that tempo of innings has changed with, as I said, teams trying to get ahead of the run chase early. That has had the result of there being probably fewer close games and more games where you could switch on as a casual fan midway through the second innings and think, well, they're miles ahead of the rate here. They've got some wickets left. There's no chance that this is going to go deep. I don't really know what the answer would be in terms of the toss winner almost always wants to chase these days. I think we've only had two games this year where a team has successfully defended having chosen themselves to bat first. So it's not something that anyone wants to do, really. But yeah, I think this is the best ever season for chasing teams in terms of most wins. And we've obviously still got four games left there.
1: Should we do away with the toss? Is that something they can look at? Whether it's the away team decides or something funky?
0: Yeah, I don't know what the solution would be in terms of... I think part of the problem as well is just the time of day that these games happen. Yeah. We've seen a real trend in the afternoon, actually. The afternoon games have almost entirely been won by chasing teams because it starts under the blazing sun, the pitch is generally a bit stoppy at the front and then gets lovely to bat on a little later in the evening. So I think those afternoon games are probably more of a one to watch. I mean, the broadcasters don't like them anyway because the viewing figures are way down. So who knows? There's lots of talk about making the IPL longer, and that's been a conversation that's been had for several years now and hasn't yet happened. But if they make it longer, then to have any kind of management of the window, you're probably going to have to see more afternoon games. And I think generally that those are pretty dull and pretty predictable. And as a result, people don't like watching them as much.
1: What is home ground counted for in IPL 2026?
0: A lot. The best three teams, RCB, GT and SRH, are the three that have done best at home. One of the interesting sort of subplots within this is that a lot of teams use multiple home venues and generally those ones have struggled, RCB being the only exception really. But it'll generally be because of some official at the franchise or someone who has involvement in BCCI politics will have a reason that a team plays a couple of games at a second venue. So, for example, Rajasthan are mainly based in Jaipur but play a few games in Guwahati. You have Punjab play four home games in Chandigarh and then went to Dharamsala for a week for three home games there. Lost all three of those. So I think that is a big trend because, you know, you go into an auction, you pick a team that you think can win at your primary home venue, and then suddenly the conditions at your secondary home venue are quite different. It's been a real struggle. There's also been a bit of talk about pitches and whether or not teams should or shouldn't have control, and it does seem to be a little bit inconsistent across the league. The sort of general sense is that the BCCI have ultimate control and that you're in theory trying to produce the best pitch possible, but you certainly have teams like GT are the masters of this, and Ahmedabad, who choose the right pitch for the right opposition. They have different soil types at that venue, and if they're playing against a team that they don't think is as powerful, they'll play on red, whereas if they think that they can get on top of them, they'll go a black soil pitch and do them with the ball. So they've been very impressive in how they've managed it. By contrast, you then have the Delhi coach Hemang Badani saying that, you know, we're treating every game like an away game because we have no idea how any of these venues are going to, how any of these strips are going to play. So I think you probably do need some kind of tightening there in terms of making it universal across the board, or maybe just say to the franchises, look, if you want to hire a groundsman for these 8 weeks, that's fine. As long as you don't dig up the rest of the square and do anything crazy, you prepare the pitch that you want.
1: Reminds me, I was in Nagpur for the first test of the last time Australia toured there, and they got there and outside the off stump, I think it was to the left-hander, and the Aussies had a bunch of left-handers at the time. There was almost a pre-prepared rough that all of a sudden appeared on one side of the pitch at Nagpur. So some funky stuff can go on from time to time. We have a similar situation here. I think the Sydney Thunder and the Melbourne Renegades both play some home games away, but generally that's more a financial thing. You know, they'll go to Canberra and they'll go to Geelong. I can't imagine the IPL teams are short of a buck. So as you said, there's a few more sort of political posturing perhaps at play there. You alluded to Punjab. So this was incredible the way that they fell apart. They almost had the opposite of K.

0: KKR's year, where KKR started slow and came home with the wet sail for Punjab, led by our man Ricky Ponting. They were in a finals position most of the way through and then completely fell off in the back end of the year.
1: Yeah, they did. It's been unequivocally the greatest collapse in IPL history. No team had ever gone seven games unbeaten at the start of the season, as Punjab did. So no team had definitely ever gone seven games unbeaten and then failed to qualify for the playoffs. They were never below fifth this season. They were always in the mix in four spots for the playoffs. But just went on this horrible losing streak, effectively. I mean, their catching was a major issue. And I would say the fielding has not been great this season in IPL. But Punjab, the real outlier in terms of just how poor it was. They had one game against Sunrisers where I think they dropped three catches and missed a stumping in the space of four overs. Which when you're playing against one of the most dominant batting teams in the league is pretty unforgivable. They haven't taken enough wickets. They're taking on average five wickets a game. I think they've only bowled two balls in the season to number nine or below batters. So constantly bowling to set batters at the end, which has been a big problem for them. They have a really powerful batting lineup and have got 200 a lot, but they're also conceding 200 all the time. And I think, you know, T20 does sometimes produce these odd seasons where a team gets on a roll right at the start and then has had the complete opposite effect in the second half. But yeah, it has been incredible. They've been chasing their tail in selection, making lots of changes in the second half, which they didn't do in the first. They actually won their final game, which people thought might have just been enough for them to scrape through. But then Rajasthan got a big win against Mumbai on Sunday afternoon, which... yeah, Punjab would have been watching in the team room, hoping that Mumbai could do them a favour, and it didn't happen. So now going to have to reflect on how they have completely thrown away a position of 13 points after seven games and end the season on 15 after 14.
0: I look through their draw too. They had a pretty good draw. So each team plays 14 games, which means there's 10 teams in the competition. So you got to play the other nine once, and then you essentially play five teams twice. They didn't even play eventual finalists Rajasthan or the league leaders and the defending champs RCB twice. So they actually had a softer draw as such when they didn't have to play as many of the top teams in it and ultimately weren't able to convert after a 7-0 start or undefeated through their first seven games with that no result. And the Aussie coaches in particular, so I know Justin Langer's team seems to be under a fair bit of pressure. His job, obviously, at the Lucknow Super Giants, and Ricky Ponting's not long in the job, and that's a bit of a puzzling year for them. But what do you make of the Aussie gaffers, I guess, as you would call them in the UK?
1: Yeah, it'll be interesting to see what happens in both cases. I think Ponting has a lot of credit in the bank. Punjab had a massive rebuild for his first season. They only retained two players before the mega auction a couple of years ago. We're losing finalists in a relatively tight final with RCB last year. So I'd be surprised if anything happened with Ponting. I think Langer, there's probably more of a conversation, but Lucknow have been a curious franchise for a while. They're captained by Rishabh Pant, who's on huge money and has underperformed for a couple of years, made some pretty baffling tactical calls at times. So I think he's definitely under scrutiny. They've also introduced Tom Moody this year as director of cricket, who I think is a great operator. But interesting that he's sort of come in mid-cycle, I suppose, on top of Langer in a slightly different role. Pant has alluded a couple of times to this sense that he has that there's too many voices this year. So they also have Kane Williamson as an advisor. They have Lance Klusener, who's a head coach in various leagues, as one of their assistants, and clearly have quite a few people in leadership roles in that dugout, including him. But wouldn't be at all surprised given that they finished last with a wooden spoon. If there's a bit of a leadership change there, I think Pant is the more vulnerable than Langer, but be interested to see which way they go. And I think there's a decent chance, actually, that Mitch Marshall end up captaining them next season, having had a pretty standout year with the bat.
0: So Wednesday, RCB up against Gujarat. That's the major semi-final. And then Thursday, Sunrisers play Rajasthan. And then it all happens pretty quickly from there. So winner of the minor semi-final plays the loser of the major semi. And then obviously they go through to play the winner of the major semi-final on Sunday. So it's all done and dusted pretty quick from here. So we'll keep a lookout for that. Have you got a quick pick for us? Who wins the whole thing, Matt?
1: I think it'll be Gujarat. I think having the final on their home ground is such a big advantage that they're my favourites.
0: And just a nice light one to finish. Have you been following the privatisation conversation from afar about Cricket Australia looking to try and offload the BBL teams?
1: I have, and with interest as well, because we've obviously gone through something similar in the UK. I think the two processes seem to be slightly different, but also pretty

0: similar. I think they're both being run by the Rain Group. There seems to be slightly more skepticism by the seams of things in Australian cricket. And I think my sense is that the two boards are probably trying to solve slightly different problems. I think a lot of the situation back home in the UK was we have a pretty new product. The 100 was only 4 seasons old when they were looking to sell, which we think is worth a lot of cash and we think can solve the funding problem at county level, which is quite widespread, and we can, you know, effectively solve the cash problems that have affected the county game for a while, and we can put an end to that for the next 20, 25 years. I feel like in Australia, it's slightly less obvious what problem would be solved, other than potentially this sort of dream that the Big Bash can involve all of the top Australian players, which I'm not sure would necessarily happen immediately if privatization happens. And this sort of slight sense that the Big Bash has declined over a period of time with the emergence of leagues in South Africa and the UAE. But I don't really see it being quite as cut and dry as it was back home in terms of, you know, this is the obvious solution and this is what we must do. And there being widespread support for it, definitely.
1: I think clearly the issue here too, we've got different states that want different things. So some states that are hard up for cash, they're understandably keen to sell to solve a short-term interest, whereas the states that aren't too bad financially are probably looking at it thinking, hang on, we only get a chance to sell it once, and then once we've sold it, it's gone. And so are there other ways that we can, you know, raise the capital to put more money into the Big Bash to make it bigger and greater before we worry about doing all these things, which, you know, one of them, as you said, if you want your top Australian guys playing at it, we can do that overnight. We can find a window, we can move games around and be able to have them available immediately just by changing the schedule. Is there any buyer's remorse, do you think? I know there was a lot of consternation in Manchester when the logo changed and everything else. Do you get any sense of that from the ECB or from some of the counties?
0: I don't think so at this stage, but I think it'll be more. I think the interesting thing with Cricket Australia's process coming so soon after the ECB's is that there isn't really too much of an opportunity to sort of see how it goes in England before potentially getting involved in Australia, and that might be a reason for some of the delays that we've seen. I think it will be very interesting to see this summer whether the 100 looks noticeably different in venue. And whether there's any sense that, you know, I suppose one of the big differences is that whereas it's quite viable and likely that people have become, let's say, a Brisbane Heat fan if you live in Queensland over the past, what, 15 plus years, I don't think there are at this stage that many sort of Manchester originals diehards who are, you know, outraged about the potential for a kit change and becoming the super giants, just simply because it's not existed for long enough. But yeah, it will be interesting to see how the dynamics play out. And obviously, we have a split back home in terms of IPL owners versus non-IPL owners. So I think that has generally been a bit of a dividing line in terms of the IPL owners probably wanting things to happen one way, the others wanting something to happen a slightly different way. I think an interesting figure who I'm pretty sure you'll have mentioned on the pod before is John Knox in all of this, who's the chair of Cricket New South Wales. He's obviously involved in Ares Management, who are involved in the Trent Rockets.

0: dance they have, with him obviously heavily involved in and having seen both processes. So yeah, it's been interesting to track it from afar, and it'll be interesting to see exactly which route they go down, whether it's partial sale, full sale, no sale. Yeah, interesting times in Australian cricket.
1: Absolutely. We'll be following it closely here with Ed every week. I'm sure he's particularly passionate. This is his area with the cricket and business crossover. Matt, you're an absolute weapon. I know you haven't had one day off just about since you got to Mumbai, and on your first day off, here you are getting up early to chat to me in Australia. So I appreciate your time as always on the ABC Cricket Podcast, and hopefully we chat again before too long. Appreciate your time.
0: Not at all. Thanks for having me. Always a pleasure.
1: That is Matt Rowler from ESPN Cricket Info. I appreciate his time and appreciate your time for listening right here on the ABC Cricket Podcast. 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That is our email address if you want to get in touch with us. That's abccricketpodcast@abc.net.au. Ed Cowan will be back next week. So send through your questions and any queries that you have for Ed, and I'll put them to him next Monday on the show when we chop it all up from everything going on in the world of cricket right here on the ABC Cricket Podcast.

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3: Thanks for downloading this Sporting Witness podcast from the BBC World Service. Hello, I'm Matthew Kenyon. Today we're going back to January 2000 and the small Dutch town of St. Michielsgestel, which is hosting the 51st edition of the Cyclocross World Championships. But this year, things are a little bit different, because for the first time in the sport's history, more than half a century after the first World Championship, cycling's best female riders will finally be able to take part.
4: You are a little bit nervous before the start because you want to let the people see that you deserve to be on the stage.
3: That's Daphne van den Brand, one of the pioneers of women's cyclocross, who was instrumental in pushing to be allowed a chance to compete at the very top of her sport. She and her colleagues on the start line had finally made it to the global stage. Cyclocross is a thrilling spectacle. Riders take on mud, sand, hills and tight turns around a short course that makes it perfect for crowds to watch. Often the riders have to carry their bikes through the toughest terrain.
4: The bike looks like a race bike, only the bracket is higher and the tires are wider. And you have a race for 40 minutes. It's a little bit short, but it is a high intensity. You have to walk with a bike on your shoulder. You're riding in the mud, through the woods. It's a lot of things you are doing with a bike. It's hard work. I like it more than 150 kilometers in one position. And now you are only busy with your bike in the nature. Yeah, that's very nice.
3: For the young, cycling-mad and very ambitious Daphne van den Brand, cyclocross wasn't the first goal. It was only after a series of setbacks, including the discovery of her pollen allergy, that she came to concentrate on what was then, for female riders at least, a sport in its infancy.
4: I was good on the road bike, but I don't like it anymore. The fun was a little bit gone by me. So I was thinking, maybe I'm going mountain biking. And I liked that. So I thought, maybe I could do Olympic Games or World Championships with elite women. But I have a little bit of problem in the summer with my allergy. I can ride till end of May. And then in June, July and August, I can train, but I don't can riding races. So then I'm thought, cycling is my sport and I want to win something up on the high level. So I thought, I'm going to cyclocross and I was a pioneer, but I think when you see the sport now, it's a little bit thanks on me.
3: How much of a developed sport was it for female riders when you were young, when you were starting out competing in cyclocross? Were there separate girls and women's races at big events and so on?
4: Before the first World Championship, there was only national races. So, yeah, maybe I have one race in Belgium or in Germany, but it was also by the juniors men. So it was also by,
3: circuit at the same time?
4: Yeah, on the same time.
3: Sharing the course with the younger male riders with limited numbers of races available to them, Daphne van den Brand and a few of her trailblazing colleagues from the sports heartland of the Netherlands and Belgium decided they needed to try and force the issue. This was the late 1990s, so the best way of getting the attention of the authorities was to put pen to paper.
4: And then we have write a letter to the UCI and the Dutch Federation. And yeah, we want also a world championship and international races. So we write a letter, and the same year, we write in 1999, and in 2000 was our first world championship.
3: Daphne can't remember exactly what she wrote. She thinks her copy of the letter got thrown out in a house move a few years ago.

0: and she's not sure if she got a reply either, or indeed if there were others pressing for inclusion at the same time. But the news that she would finally get the chance to compete at the highest level was a thrill. It also meant that she and the other riders, when they gathered on the start line in St. Michael's Hessel a few months later, knew that they had to perform.
1: You are a little bit nervous before the start because you want to let the people see that you deserve to be on the stage. Because, yeah, I was the pioneer and I want that the world champions is every year is coming back. And the first world champion, it was also a little bit a tryout. So how many girls are coming on the race? How the people beside the course reacting? Maybe people are going to the tent and making some drinking some beer. But no, the people are standing out of the course, the line. And yeah, they like it, yeah.
0: Crowded in as Daphne and her competitors raced to claim the first ever women's global crown. And it was Germany's Hanke Kupfernagel who took the honours in St. Michael's Hessel, leading from start to finish in a dominant performance. Some distance behind, Daphne van den Brandt, who'd had the chance to train with the Dutch men before the start of the World Championships and reckons she was in top condition, was fighting it out for second place with the British rider Louise Robinson. Daphne just lost out after a botched bike change at the start of the final lap.
1: I was glad I was third because it was my goal, but I'm also a winner, so I thought also I was a little bit angry about myself that I have changed the bike, because when I don't change the bike, maybe I was second. So that was a little bit in my head. But yeah, third is also for the World Championship, it was also good, yeah.
0: And the greater ambition that she and the others shared to establish a women's circuit and make the World Championship secure was comfortably achieved. Hanke Kupfernagel retained her crown in 2001, with Daphne once again taking bronze. And by the following year, women's cyclocross was on an upward curve as riders from other disciplines saw their chance to make an impact.
1: I think in 2002 there were coming good riders from the road and also good riders from the mountain biking, because they thought, whoa, it's a small sport, everyone wants a jersey, I think. So a lot of champs from other sports, from the road and mountain biking, are riding with us. And then, yeah, every year they came back.
0: And now it's changed a lot, hasn't it?
1: Yeah, now it's changed a lot. The prize money is higher. The girls are riding in the men's team, so that's very good. I don't know if the level is higher than our level, but it's wider.
0: Daphne finally achieved her goal of winning a World Championship crown in 2003, a victory which foretold an era of almost total dominance by Dutch riders in the Women's Cyclocross World Championships. The great Marianne Vos, who's still competing, was at one stage on a run of six consecutive global crowns. Daphne van den Brandt wasn't able to win the title a second time, but she did go on to take another bronze and a silver medal in later years. And her victor's rainbow jersey is proudly on display in the cycling shop that she now runs just a short distance from St. Michael's Hessel, where it all began. Daphne van den Brandt was talking to me, Matthew Kenyon, for that edition of the Sporting Witness podcast.

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1: Who are the hogs for the homeless, he says. 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
7: We begin this broadcast by acknowledging the traditional custodians of the land on which this match will be played today and pay our respects to their elders past, present and emerging. 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
9: Oh, yeah. Massive specky taken by Cozzy. It was a spectacular hover.
10: Bradley Hill traps it here, snaps and goals.
11: Martin scoops it up, shakes the tackle. Martin, goals.
10: He is one of the most electrifying forces in the game, Maurice Rioli. And that's a moment as good as any you'll see in the competition this year.
11: Off to Wanganeen Malera. A little bit of class. He shows them how it's done. You can't

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1: Damien Hartwick once called it Big Boy Month. Well, it's upon us. The question we are all asking, have either of these teams actually improved in 2026? North Melbourne and the Gold Coast Suns, they might be in different categories, but the question remains. Welcome beneath the roof here at Docklands. Round 11 action, Saturday footy here on ABC Sport. You might be thinking, that's not the voice of Corbin Middlemass. Well, Golden Tonsils himself has said, look, the golden milestone of Scotty Pendlebury, it wouldn't be the same without me. So he's changed games. He won't be with the Saturday crew today, but Declan Byrne has jetted down from Sydney to join the team. The most fun team in footy, everyone's favourite Saturday afternoon call. Welcome, Declan.
2: G'day, team. That's what I've heard, most fun team. So I was happy to get the flight down. And yes, we might be the entree, but I don't know about you guys. I'm more of an entree person. When you go to the restaurant, it's sort of a five entree, one main type thing. So very excited for today. Lots to prove. As you say, a big month ahead for Gold Coast. Huge 2 months. Their next seven games are against top nine teams from last year. North Melbourne just got thumped, but they're pretty damn good here at Docklands. So I think there's plenty to play for. Happy with the entree slot.
1: Yeah, I always fill up on bread and then I'm too full for the main. So if the shoe fits, Deck, great to have you on board. Luke Ball, who put in a request for special dispensation to leave early today so he can make the guard of honour, wants to be out on the grass at the MCG one more time for Scott Pendlebury. Been granted. We're going to let you go and we'll track your progress across town to try and make it.
3: Leave a little bit early. Yeah. I'm still fully committed to this Saturday afternoon. I don't know. So Corby's done a Pendles. he's picked the game. Yes. I can't believe it, Ben. I mean, I might jump out 5 minutes early, but I'm still fully committed to this game here. And what did you say? You're too full for mains. Not based on recent feedback you've been given, to be honest. You're an entree main and dessert man, Benny, to be honest. But anyway, no, look, I think this is a big game. You know, I think you're right. All the focus is on the twilight game, but a big game for both teams. So North are on the slide a bit and coming off a really ordinary performance, it must be said, by their own admission last week over in Adelaide. So they'll be looking to bounce back today. And this is the sort of game that in the past that the Suns have, you know, let slip, I think. And I think this fixture last year they let slip. So, you know, really excited for this one. And I do think, it was a couple of weeks ago, Benny, we were here watching the Kangaroos take on the Swans, and they did a lot right here. This is a home.

0: ground. They did a lot right. They just didn't quite finish their work. So I've actually picked them today, the Kangas. I feel like they can bounce back. And win, lose or draw, they need to bounce back. They need to play a lot better than they did last week against the Crows.
1: If you're wondering what Luke Ball is referring to, Cool Jules, our audio technician, asked me if I'd like a coffee earlier today. I said, yeah, just a cappuccino, please. Got a skinny cap back. So I thought that was a little bit of subtle feedback
0: loud and clear from
1: Cool Jules. Also, just on North Melbourne, I mean, last week was abhorrent against Adelaide. In their history dating back to 1925, it was only the 12th time that they've conceded 10 goals to zip in a quarter. So that is not a regular occurrence. They'll be looking to remedy that here today. And just on the Gold Coast Suns, so we know that they love going to Darwin. They always win whenever they go up to the top end. But in the last 3 years, in the month after coming back, they've only won one game of their next four. So whether that is just a coincidence, whether that is something that occurs because they're cooked after getting back out of the humidity in Darwin, we're not 100% sure. Adam Romanaskis, he spent last night at the Dreamtime game enjoying all of that, but he's along for the ride. Once again, what are you looking forward to this afternoon or looking out for?
2: Well, I'm looking forward to you taking home everyone's leftovers like you normally do as well, Benny. So good afternoon to everyone. Look, I think it's a real test for North Melbourne. So they were pretty ordinary last week, obviously, against the Crows. But also this Gold Coast team coming back from Darwin hasn't always been pleasant for them. So, you know, can they come down here after the heat and the sun of the Gold Coast and down to cold Melbourne and win a game of football? So there's two parts of it. I think it's a bit of a maturity game for Gold Coast, but I think it's an opportunity here for North Melbourne.
1: It is the second week of Sir Doug Nicholls' round, which means we have the pre-game ceremony. Let's go downstairs and join Auntie Joy.
3: Not good. Well, great to be here today, and especially at the Sir Douglas Nicholls round. And as always, we like to celebrate who we are and where we come from. Today, I'm very proud to have three generations of my family here. I have my beautiful grandson, my son who's doing the cleansing of country, and of course, myself. This is all about community, very much about Ngarrindjeri, and that's how we've grown and will always continue to grow. I'd love to pay my respects to my father, for his great legacy that he's given us, each and every one of us. And I want to thank all ancestors, elders and communities across this great nation and neighbouring islands. I also want to thank those of you that have come along today and joining us in the spirit of Sir Doug Nicholls' round, and to tell you that it means so much for us to have that celebration, but to have your involvement and your contribution. I want to acknowledge past players, and some of those are on the boundary, and others I hope are somewhere in the stand, but especially acknowledge them for their leadership and for the beautiful young men that we have playing today, and of course will continue to play for country. It's a long time that we've not recognised our past players, and of course I want to congratulate and thank Mickey Magic McLean for his wonderful years, the way in which he played that very daring and desperate game for a win. So I just want to say to the teams at this stage, good luck to both of you, and play hard for who you play for, and whoever wins will be congratulated. Paul Kelly says that from little things, big things grow. And that's exactly what this is all about when we celebrate things like Sir Doug Nicholls Round. It's about where we've grown from. But ours is a long history from thousands and thousands of years ago to today. Has changed somewhat. But again, in the spirit of reconciliation, we thank you for supporting us on this long journey. You may have seen, and I hope you've seen, the screens and surrounding the ground is the wonderful words, we are Marums. And Marums, for your benefit, of course, is the Kangaroos, and Marum is our language. And I think the important thing here is to remember not only

0: North Melbourne recognising this, but also as an identity. That again is how we communicate to you, and now you've given back, just like we are giving back to country. It's also about, we believe firmly that the possum skin ball, of course, was the beginning of Aussie rules, and today I hope that that spirit of that beautiful Mangrook ball will continue to follow on my father's traditional and grandfather's traditional lands. I'm now going to just offer you the gift.
1: Thank you.
0: Offer you the gift of the gum leaf for who we are known. The gum leaf comes from the wonderful, amazing Manigom tree, and we say to you that should you accept this, we want to say Nod Kunwa, because it means you not only join with us to honour the spirits of our ancestors, you are welcome to everything from the tops of the trees to the roots of the earth, to the spirit of country. And this country is big enough for all of us to live in and to share with each other. Again, can I also thank the North Melbourne team for hosting today's games. Thanks for coming over, Sydney, and good luck to both teams. May the best team win. Mwimintika.
2: Football fans, please thank Auntie Joy Wanda Murphy AO for delivering our welcome to country. Enjoy the game.
3: So there is Auntie Joy in the pre-game ceremony, and a little sledge for the Gold Coast Suns just on the end from Auntie Joy as well.
4: What'd she say?
3: Thanks for coming, Sydney.
4: I missed that.
3: Just to just to maybe get inside the heads of the Gold Coast Suns. I think it was an honest mistake. Just on the jumpers, We Are Murrum is the jumper for North Melbourne, which you heard Auntie Joy speaking about there. Designed by acclaimed artist Emma Bamblett, her fourth First Nations round jumper for North Melbourne. It has the bounding roo on it, serves as a visual tribute to North's 33 Indigenous players. There's intricate, interconnected lines across the chest, surrounded by the Murrum, which is the kangaroo tracks, representing the 25 language groups and mobs of these players. The Gold Coast Suns are wearing their jumper designed by Trent Lee. It is a tribute to Larrakia country, which is up in Darwin, where the Gold Coast Suns obviously play at this time of the year. There is artwork that depicts the sky. There are underlying circles that symbolise the fields and lands they play on and connections to community and homeland. So there's also, I should mention, the saltwater crocodile, which is the Larrakia totem on that jumper. We do welcome a new member to the team today. No Ray Chamberlain. He said as well, I'm a big game player, so put me on the record-breaking game.
5: No.
3: Yep.
5: Can't believe this, Rammer.
3: So Tim Morgan.
5: Extraordinary.
3: It's not quite a debut here on ABC Sport, but more of a don't call it a comeback. Welcome back after many years, Tim. Great to have you on board.
6: Yeah, just like Johnny Farnham, you can't keep me away. So I've made a long-awaited return. Good to be here. All this talk of entree, main and dessert, it must be said. I'm feeling pretty hungry as we head into this contest here. The Matterdane time's not good for the Roos, isn't it? It means that they are one last time at the club of the game's record holder, Boomer Harvey, before he hands over that record a little bit later today. So 18,000 is the hope here in the ground today. Not quite sure we got that in the house at the moment under the closed roof here at Docklands, sitting around 17 degrees. So lovely afternoon for football. Not quite as warm as obviously the Suns would have encountered up in the top end last weekend. So that's the challenge for them. Both teams go in as selected. There are no late changes here heading into this one, Ben.
3: Thank you, Tim. Great work. We'll come back to you throughout the afternoon. We'd love to hear from you. We always do on Saturday afternoon footy on ABC Sport. 0437 774 774. That's 0437 774 774. The likes of Anthony and Wild Dog Valley, our favourite, lighting up the fire pit on a cool afternoon around Victoria. The team's just making their way into position. North Melbourne and Richmond are the two only teams that the Gold Coast Suns have a historical winning record against. Their stories interconnected. North didn't want to go to the Gold Coast. They stayed in Melbourne. The Suns came into existence, and you're underway with Declan Byrne.
7: Moyle v Cherry to kick things off. Moyle and Witts in the same team again. The tap was neutralised down at the bottom of the pack. Three or four skirt around it, and eventually it pops out the way of Petrarca. Rush kick forward of 50. Lands in the hands, or just short of Daniel, who picks it up. Quick handball. And it goes through more hands. Sheasel into the middle, and Trembath in the middle of the ground marks just forward of centre for North. He takes his time, looks forward, nothing he likes, so switches to his right. And Sheasel picks up his second touch. Early stages here at Docklands. And he says, I'm going to kick it long inside 50. Who's there? Big pack. Sherry arrives late. It falls over the back. Running through. Dersma looks behind him. Doesn't handball. Spills it. Tackled. Comes loose. Ooh, high from Rioli. And it's allowed to play on. Gets the loose ball. Up the boundary. A high kick.
3: Griffin Logue leads them all to the football and takes the mark. Good two kicks away from goal here for North Melbourne. Griffin Logue just assessing what's before him. Colby McKercher, Corby's lookalike, playing game number 50 as Griffin Logue sends North back inside 50 off the hands of the pack. Ball hits the deck, Simpkin out after it. Closey right there with him. Rioli swoops on it, picks up the footy, back flank for the Gold Coast Suns, and they exit with a kick through Goulburn up towards the wing. So the ball here now with Long.
7: Ben Long, the Anma Cherry man. He looks inboard. It's a risky kick. Oh, Larky arrived late. He's spoiled, but thankfully for the Suns, Will Powell was paid the free kick, and he shifts it to the City side. Suns away through their skipper, Anderson, who has a bounce, runs over the Go Foundation logo. Kick just outside 50, and strong effort there. It looked like a fair contest as Humphrey and McDonald went one-on-one. Umpire decides a free kick against North. So Humphrey with the footy, 65 out, left half forward flank. He squares it up all on his own. Front of the square is Will Powell. North have flooded back inside 50.
8: 18 North players basically inside their defensive 50.
7: It'll be a hidden hope from Powell, or he might just go for goal from inside the centre square. Roosts it long. Well, when there's 18 in the forward, why not clear them all? Will Powell with the first goal here. 2.5 minutes in, the Suns are on the board with one straight. North yet to score.
9: Fair roost.
10: What a strike. It just, so right on the edge of the square, there, he's taken the mark. So Will Powell's then played on. As Bawley mentioned, there was just no options inside forward 50 as North Melbourne had flooded back. And I'm sitting there going, there's no chance he can make the distance here on a drop punt. But he put the slipper into it and he cleared the line quite comfortably.
3: He does that a bit. He is a really long kick, Will Powell.
8: See the transition there, though. Gold Coast automatically looking inside, bringing the ball off the line. Handball overlap run, so trying to keep energy on the ball. We know that's when they're at their best.
10: Well, it's interesting, Bawley, because when a team is flooding back, you must take the ball off the line. You've got to create options through the corridor.
3: Back in the middle, Rao fighting after it at ground level, trying to get a kick away. Umpire says play on. We knew many years ago that Will Powell was a good player when Brendan Goddard said something positive about him.
8: Yeah, that's rare.
3: Moyle winning the tap down, but McKercher getting involved in game 50. Spits out to Tuke Miller, free kick going the way of the Suns. Christian Petrarca to get it. One of only two players in the comp, Christian Petrarca, averaging more than 20 disposals, more than a goal, and more than 5 clearances per game this year.
8: Well,
3: inside 50, Logue intercept marks. Ruse in their back pocket, gets rid of it to Simpkin, to McKercher, back to Simpkin, sweeps the handball out wide to Dersma.
7: Fellow headbanded teammate Dersma gives it to Parker. Risky kick inboard, too risky. Petrarca one-handed cuts it off, handballs to Raoul. Well, they stood no chance, North. On the counter, Gold Coast Suns go inside 50, and Walter marks 35 metres out, slide angle. A costly mistake in the middle of the ground leads to a straightforward shot for the Suns.
8: Yeah, well done to Petrarca, who started this game very well. He was just alert, wasn't he? You could see what Luke Parker was trying to do. There were plenty of numbers queuing up down the line, so just didn't quite have enough height on the inboard kick. Petrarca, aware enough to pick it off, ends up in a shot for goal.
7: Walters kicks multiples in 4 of his last 5 games, and he's on the board inside 5 minutes here at Docklands. The hot start, the way of the Suns, they are 2 straight, 12. North Melbourne on 0. You're listening to ABC Sports Saturday Afternoon Footy, and your experts are Luke Ball and Adam Ramanauskas.
10: Well, it's probably the part of the game, Bawley, where North Melbourne still haven't really got it going. That's the ball movement. So We've seen it. Have we seen improvement in North Melbourne this year? Absolutely we have. But they're still making those small fundamental errors which really cost you. So Petrarca just on the spot there, aware of where North Melbourne wanted to go. Gives the forward handball, which is so dangerous now in 2026 football. Then Rao, beautiful kick inside forward 50.
8: It's a great midfield battle, isn't it? Looks like O'Sullivan might have the job on, although I'm sure he'll spend time on all the Gold Coast gun mids, but looks like he might have Anderson for the moment.
3: Sherry wins the tap down, gets it out towards Sheasel. They're going backwards here, the Roos. O'Sullivan gets it away to McDonald, kicks laterally. Good kick for Stevens. On the back flank, Saturday footy here on ABC Sport. Great to have you with us. Stevens, he's bereft. Stops, props, looks back inside defensive 50, eventually kicks around the wing, and Bodie Yulin intercept marks. Suns back with the footy, pokes a kick to Closey. Defensive side of the bullseye in the middle of the ground. First two scoring shots away the Suns. Both goals, they lead by that margin 6 minutes in.
7: Has the rangy Adams on this dockside wing. Picks him out. Looks forward, doesn't like anything ahead of the ball. So goes back parallel to Yuland. Fresh off 31 disposals last week in the top end. His best day in the AFL. Kicks it forward and Raoul takes an easy mark.
10: So 11 uncontested marks to the Gold Coast already.
7: Playing patient. A kick in board. King is the target. As with Moyle was there as well. Spoiled in front of Sherry. It's up for grabs and it's tackled over the line. Raoul involved, as was Simpkin. We'll have a ball in where the 50 meets the paint on the Suns' attacking arc.
3: Lots of messages rolling in. We'll get to some of those very shortly. Throwing, Sherry working his way to the front, reaching over the top. Adams lays it down. And then eventually coming through, Petrarca knocks it on and a strong tackle on Lombard. A ball up, half forward here for the Gold Coast Suns. Up it goes again. Slapping it down, Sherry. Scrapping after it, Ned Moyle, trying to slap it through the legs. Sherry still going, bent over the footy. Turns tackle of the big Sherry and another ball up here at half forward. Suns 2 straight 12, North Melbourne yet to score. 7.5 travel.
7: Tristan Sherry against Moyle. Sherry's averaging 6 tackles since he came back from that suspension. The ball tapped inside 50 for the Suns. First to get his hands on it was Miller. He was tackled immediately by McKercher, got the kick away. The umpire had already blown his whistle. So ball up just inside 50. Suns leading 12 to zip. Moyle out of the ruck with his left foot. And he infringes. The cheers of the crowd tell you it goes the way of North Melbourne. Sherry hands it off to Parker.
3: Parker moves it on to McKercher, their designated kicker almost. He kicks up towards the wing and finds Dersma. Sweeps the handball to Simpkin. Simpkin, forward handball for Davies Uniac. Falls over, drops the footy. Allows in Zeke Yulin. Back flank for the Suns. Over the footy here, Zeke taken high. Free kick gets him out of trouble. So his ball. Right back flank here for the Gold Coast Suns. 2 straight 12, North yet to score, 8 minutes played.
8: Well, let them off the hook there. Jai Simpkin. He had options leading up at him. Trenbarth, who had plenty of separation, just chose the wrong option again. And Davies Uniac ended up tripping over, so let them off the hook.
7: Yulin found his older brother, who marks and kicks up the line. Walter was in 4-5 deep, so he punched it and it'll work. Gets to Miller. He throws a big handball forward to Petrarca. Strong tackle on him, but he kept his shoulders free. Dished it off to Lombard. Kick in board. Inside 50. Long spills the mark. North cleaning up, although strong tackle pressure from Holman. Slips off. Zerha kicks long down the line. Davies Uniac. Nice muscle. Takes the grab. A relieving one. 80 out from his own goal for North.
3: How do you? Ignores Hardiman cruising by. Wanted the handball, didn't get it. Davies Uniac kicks infield. Good kick for O'Sullivan. Kangas trying to work their way into this game. O'Sullivan kicks up the corridor. Great kick. Sheasel marks. Moves it on to Spargo. Chips inside 50. Larky hands to it. Doesn't take the mark. Spargo follows up. Off to Sheasel. Adams has got him holding the ball.
8: Absolutely.
3: He's caught. And great defence from the Gold Coast Suns. They hold up. Adams with it inside defensive 50. They lead by 2 goals.
8: It's that money kick, isn't it, Ramo? I mean, there's just got to be hit there. Charlie Spargo, we're so used to seeing him hit that. Just that tick leg back. It was a beautiful kick inside, the overlap run, and then that has to be an easy mark inside 50 for the Kangaroos. Poor kick.
7: Yulin's team up again. Oh. Give it to their skipper. who sizes up a kick in the middle. Moyle, tallest man in the middle, and he marks. Has Miller running off him. Kick inside 50, just misses long. Fingertip mark, knocks it down to his own advantage, so gathers it outside 50. Hands it off to Humphrey, to a running Lombard, now inside 50. Turning shot on goal is good. And Took Miller kicks the goal for the Suns. They have three straight. North Melbourne yet to register a score. We've played 10 minutes. That kick inside the centre of the ground from Noah Anderson started it all. Three straight 18 to nil. ABC Sports, Saturday Arvo Footy.
10: Wow, it was a terrific kick going inside to that corridor. North Melbourne have got to be better than that. They've got to protect the corridor much better here at Docklands. That's the third time that Gold Coast has been able to go through the corridor unopposed. And then really it's just work ethic inside forward 50. North Melbourne are a step off at the moment. So I spoke about uncontested marks a little earlier. It's 16 uncontested marks now in 10 minutes of football here. So North, they're just a step or two off their direct opponent, and Gold Coast are making them pay.
3: Reminder that at the conclusion of this game, we'll take you to Collingwood and Wallach Murrawa, which is the West Coast Eagles, for Scott Pendlebury's record-breaking game. No better call team in the business today than our team. We've got Mick Malthouse, who is Pendle's first coach. Also the coaching games record holder. We've got the man handing over the baton in Boomer Harvey. Luke Ball's going to make the mad dash. We'll track him as he makes his way up Collins Street and over to the MCG to be in the guard of honour. Free kick from the restart. It'll go to Dawson and the Kangaroos. There was a 6-6-6 warning. We're all at see the Kangas. So Dawson with the footy. Handball to Sullivan. Driving ball into the pocket for the Kangas. Darling in good position.

0: What's our man Tim's knowledge of the rules like down there, Benny? Can we just keep him on his toes there? But I thought they got a lucky one out of the centre bounce, but opportunity here for Jack Darling.
1: Jack Darling comes in and puts it through. It was a must-have for the Kangas, and it gets them into the game. Their first of the afternoon, 3 straight 18, the Gold Coast Suns. North, 1 straight 6, 12 minutes played. Opening term, Saturday footy on ABC Sport. It is a day for games played. Jack Darling's 330, the fourth most of any active player in the AFL. Adam Ramanaskis and Luke Ball.
0: Yeah, I mean, he's had a good year, actually, Darling, hasn't he?
2: Yes.
0: I mean, I think there was a lot spoken about whether it was time for them to start moving past selecting him, but yeah, he's really doing a good job down there, especially given that, you know, Nick Larkey struggled to find his best this year, and young Trenbarth's the other sort of key target down there. So, like all good key forwards, playing in front and earning the certain free kick there. Much needed steadier for the Kangaroos.
3: Goal number 568 for Darling. Restart in the middle. Goes the way of the Suns. Wits to Rao. They get the handball chain going to their skip. Another inside 50 for Noah Anderson. Long and deep and coming late and spoiling was Zoha. But we found a free kick. Comben is remonstrating, which will tell you that it is going the way of the Suns, who will have a shot for goal. Well, 30 metres out, Ben King.
2: He shouldn't be.
0: No, I think it's against Logue on King, is it? Is it King's free kick? Yeah, so it was Big Moyle who was resting forward, had the Comben match up, and that was the wrestle, but I think the umpires pinged Griffin Logue for a hold on Ben King, just trying to keep him off the contest. So he gets a lot of these, Ben King, doesn't he?
2: It's a tough free kick. I thought it was...
3: He's the most accurate set shot in the competition, and he makes no mistake here with his first chance. And they bite back immediately. 4 straight 24 to 1 straight 6. The Suns leading the Kangaroos. Goal number 34 for the season for Ben King. You're listening to ABC Sport. The Premiership duo, Adam Ramanaskis and Luke Ball, are experts.
0: Well, it's a beautiful centre bounce work, yeah. Really, Rama, that creates the deep entry that then puts the defenders under pressure. Now, so whether the free kick, we just need to have another look at it here behind the goals, because I had my eyes on the Moyle and Comben. Yeah, as soon as you take your eye off the ball, there's not much in it, is there? But it's a tough one on a defender. On Logue, who started well, he's outmarked Ben King twice in this first 15 minutes, but just a little lapse, maybe a half free kick, and King's good enough, he doesn't miss those. So you, all of a sudden, he's in the game. But it's just a centre bounce work here with Wits against the younger Dawson. So it's a concern for the Kangaroos.
1: Our man Ben King, he doesn't waste any kicks in a season. Generally, kicks equals goals. Rowell out of the middle. But he turns it over. McDonald marks centre-half back here for North. McDonald flares the kick out wide. Finds Simpkin. Simpkin takes it. Gives it off to Hardiman. Cruising by, running around the boundary line. Kicks up towards MacAndrew, who knocks it down. Can't take the mark. Gold Coast Suns ball. Off towards Petrarca to Rao. Moves it on to Closey to Powell. Run down. Ball jars free. Umpire lets them keep rumbling. Ends up with Closey, and the Suns going forward again.
3: And it's in on the boot of Petrarca. Sends it deep. King has a bit of sit. Oh. And he takes it. No, spills it at the last moment. So North Melbourne mop up. Hardiman hands to McDonald. As Simpkin, the Yorta Yorta man, stops, waits and looks behind him to Caleb Daniel. He does the same, eventually up the wing, and they find the out kick. It is Constanti. The X-Swan, they go quick, they're away. Simpkin runs by him. They kick down the wing to Darling, but arriving with the spoil is Yuland.
2: Constanti had to go there. It was just too slow. Darling was out. He was in 20 metres of space. Constanti chose to handball because he didn't want to pull the trigger on the kick.
1: Suns by 18, 4 goals to 1. No behinds in this game yet. Saturday footy on ABC Sport. Umpire brings it back in. Wits in front. There's a whistle somewhere. And it will go the way of Dawson, I think. No, it's going to Rowell off the ball. They just held on to.
0: Yep, started well, the Brownlow medalist. Up to 6 possessions.
1: Suns on the back flank, moves it to Powell, who kicks to Wits.
0: Go!
1: He's in heaps of space.
0: Don't know what to do.
1: So just stops, props, and...
0: Witsy, go!
1: Stands like a statue in the middle of Docklands at the moment, and then kicks laterally out wide to Joel Jeffrey.
0: That was his chance to have a bounce.
3: There was no one in front of him. He had 20 metres. Could have taken a
0: first in a career bounce.
1: A lot of... It'd be an expensive statue too. Lots of bronze would have to go into it.
3: Jeffrey kicks it to the edge of the centre square. Miller marks, and they play patient again.
0: Yeah, this is what you're talking about, Rama, at the moment. Just waiting.

0: looking for the lazy Kangaroos player. 2 metres, 3 metres, not good enough. Able to just march the ball up and down the ground.
1: Goes through the hands of Rioli to Petrarca. Another inside 50 for CP3. Deep kick, 4-on-4. King flies again right in the middle of the pack, but it's spilled past him and out of bounds in the right forward pocket for the Kangaroo. For the Suns, they lead 24-6. We've played 17 and a half minutes in the first stanza.
2: They're just on their heels, North Melbourne defending. They've got to be more proactive with their defence.
3: Forward 50 stoppage here for the Suns. Witts palms it down to the front. Dawson goes after the footy. Sheasel burrows in. And it's not coming out of there. The umpire wants it. Umpires Broadbent, Ravishini, Mollison and O'Brien in charge of this one.
2: When you allow a talented team to show their talent, they'll hurt you on the scoreboard.
3: Dawson brings it down. High free kick going the way of Caleb Daniel. Not too difficult to give away a high free kick on him. Wants the switch quickly out to Dersma.
1: All 171 centimetres of him. Shortest man on the ground. Veers right to Dersma. He's out of contract, Dersma. They'd want to sign him up. He's been in good goal-kicking form. North head down the line, but it falls in the lap of Sam Collins, who was all on his own. And he marks for the Suns just behind the logo on the city wing. That's a dicey kick to a 3-on-3. Hits the deck. Nice play from the Suns. They work it out. Comes to Zeke Yulin. Spearing kick inside 50. It was so quick, it went through the hands of Walter. The rundown tackle. And it's Goulburn who gets the free kick. Good forward pressure from the Suns. They mightn't have got the inside 50 silk, but they followed up with tackle pressure. And Goulburn will shoot for goal from 42 metres slide angle.
2: Well, that's the exact forward pressure that any coach would want. So you sweat on the rundown tackle. You give your opponent just a little bit of space and then you pounce. Terrific tackle by Goulburn.
1: Goulburn last week had more tackles than disposals. Good. Five tackles,
2: Damien Harwood,
1: four disposals and a goal. Can he register a goal from a tackle here at Docklands? It's tight and he squeezes it in. Still without a blemish here at Docklands. 20 minutes in, five straight, plays one straight. Suns leading 30-6. Goulburn is on the board for the Suns. You're listening to ABC Sport. Luke Ball, Adam Ramanaskis.
0: Yeah, spot on, Rama. And that's how you lock yourself into the team, yep, don't you? Game 7 for Lachie Goulburn this year, Suns Academy boy. And efforts like that, you're right, will absolutely continue to endear himself to the coach. Just being on your toes and being sharp. And you've spoken about the Kangaroos largely being on their heels, which is disappointing given the way they defended last week.
2: They've got to be up in their face. Yeah.
3: They've got enough ball players as well, the Gold Coast Suns, don't they? They've got so much talent. They need someone to do the dirty work.
2: Well, if it's talent versus talent in this game, Gold Coast will win comfortably.
0: Yeah, that's right. There's the role that Jai Farrar played last year, wasn't it? That sort of forward pressure type role that, you're right, allows the more talented ball winners to go about doing just that.
3: North take it out of the middle. Sheasel kicks off a step. Deep inside 50. Trembath, Collins. Collins brings it down to the fall of the ball. Constanti dribbles it through. Beautiful finish from the former Swan. And North respond quickly, and they needed to. Five straight 30 plays, two straight 12. Suns by 18 points. Time on first term. Saturday footy on ABC Sport.
2: Well, classic Crummers goal there. So North do really well out of the centre throw up there. So LDU, just real strength out of the contest. And I love that from Sheasel. Don't muck around with it. Just get it in, get it to the hot spot. Play. You know, sometimes playing percentage football is the best. I think a lot of AFL players these days try to almost fool themselves and find another option. But all you do is putting it to the hot spot is you put Gold Coast defenders under extreme pressure. And it brings then your ground level players into play with Cassanti. Just a classic Crummers goal.
1: Sherry v. Moyle. Sherry stayed on the deck, so Moyle helped himself. Tap down. Rowell inside 50. Walter in a wrestle, one-on-one. Falls to the front. Oh. Talk about a Crummers goal. Ben Long says, whatever you can do, I can do better. Goal for Ben Long. Back in the team. The unmet Jerry man in Sir Doug Nicholls' round. Gets a goal to make it 6 straight to 2 straight. They can't miss today. 36 plays, 12. Suns lead 22 minutes in.
0: Couldn't have said it better, Rama. Beautiful ruck work, wasn't it, that time? Moyle straight down to Humphrey. Handball. Rowell is in everything. I need to tighten up on Matty Rowell. Deep entry. Contest from your key forward. Crummer get to that lane one. Beautiful crumb from Ben Long.
1: And six individual goal kickers already. Right.
3: What do you mean by lane one, Borley?
0: Well, think about an ass track. Sometimes
3: soft drop.
0: Small forwards, that soft drop, exactly. Think about it. The inside lane, Benny. Don't go to lane eight expecting the ball to come out there and get an easy one. Get in there to lane one and right on the spot. Beautiful finish too, Ben Long.
3: Saturday footy on ABC Sport, and holding the ball out of the middle. Oh, Randerson caught with the Sherrin. Free kick to Wardlaw, off to Davies Uniac. Thumping kick inside 50 for North. Dersmer goes up, hands to it. Doesn't quite bring it down at the fall. Trembath coming through. Sheasel too. I think he's playing rugby union, trying to burrow his way through them all. Ball up, full forward here. Suns by 24. Six straight to two straight. 23 minutes in.
1: 20 out from the North goal. Can they get one back immediately? High scoring game. Not good for Ballie's dash to the MCG. Lots of goals. Fumbling around on the ground here in the left forward pocket. Oh. And three pile on.
2: More importantly, we public transporting, Paulie. Well, we got the
0: car.
3: He's not going to do it for the first time ever today.
1: Sherry out of the ruck, taps it to himself. It bounces up like a basketball into his lap, but Moyle was hot on him. Tackled in the same patch of turf. 35 metres out from goal, left forward pocket for North. Curtis pushes off a few. Outside 50, handball goes to Davies Uniac. Spiralling ball inside 50. High bomb, no one marks. Numbers with the Suns. Messy handball from close. He puts his teammates under pressure and it goes out. In the left forward pocket, a free kick. The way of the Suns. The boos tell the story.
2: What for?
0: Push it back. It was there technically. Yeah. He didn't need to do it, George Wardlaw. The ball was already over the boundary line. Umpire was right there.
3: Ezekieland, long kick up towards the wing. Nearly a good mark from Boyle as he tumbled to ground. Dawson turning tackler and a free kick. Is there no ball up? Bailey Humphrey slow to get up. Questions about his future at the Gold Coast Suns raised during the week. Moyle slaps it down again. Spargo onto it quickly for North. Half forward, dribbling it forward. Here Wardlaw. Spargo goes again. Breaks one tackle. Can't quite break the second. Gets the handball out. Inside 50 now North. Simpkin. Body's flying everywhere at the moment. And a free kick going to Jai Simpkin. Mark set 49 and a half metres out. Very wide out. Half forward.
1: Looking for a pocket of space. Suns zoning off. There's about 16 of them in front of him. Short kick to the lead. Good. Clever. He waited and waited and Darling arrived.
2: Yeah, that's just... You wait until Gold Coast defence switches off. You use your eyes that you're going to kick the ball long. And Darling, being the experienced forward that he is, found a pocket. Simpkin good enough to hit him.
0: Coming to some criticism, Jai Simpkin, but he's the number one kick inside 50 for North Melbourne this year. That was a good example of that, wasn't it? Up to seven possessions.
1: Jack Darling kicked one from this exact angle about 10 minutes ago. So he lines up. He knows what it's going to do, but he hooks it straight off the boot. For a behind, we have our first blemish at the 25-minute mark. Six straight 36. The Suns lead the Kangaroos 2-1-13.
3: Joel Jeffrey to take the kick in. Ambles to the back pocket. Sets it up long. Combin coming in from their side. So too Zerhar and slaps it out. Walter launching for the Suns, thrown between wing and half forward here for the Kangas. Ben Cameron, Declan Byrne, Luke Ball, Adam Ramanaskis, Tim Morgan downstairs. Still to come, Scott Pendlebury's record-breaking day. Mick Malthouse, his first coach, and also the man giving up the record, Brent Harvey, on that call. As McKercher kicks inside 50, and Darling almost in the same spot. Marks for North Melbourne, 40 metres out, 45-degree angle.
0: Well, it was a great clearance win, wasn't it, from Colby McKercher. In the end, the kick came off the side of the boot. It was a shank, but again, Jack Darling playing in front. And first to move, and in the end, it was a good, strong mark, wasn't it, under a bit of pressure. Almost not identical, but very similar look at it. So, you know, hope he's learned his lesson and he won't miss left here.
3: Jack Darling skips in past the arc of 50, puts his laces through it and slots it. A Saturday afternoon shootout beneath the lid at Docklands. Six straight 36, the Gold Coast Suns. North Melbourne 3-1-19. 26 minutes into the opening term. Suns by 17. Our premiership pair, Luke Ball and Adam Ramanaskis.
2: Well, I like the work, as you mentioned, Bally, of McKercher there around the contest. So he's probably coming for a little bit of criticism around his sort of contested football and the work that he can do in close. But there's a perfect example of why he can play that role. He's got fast feet at the stoppage there. Step. Smart kick. Smart kick going to a one-on-one contest. And a really strong mark by Jack Darling. He started the game quite well, so that's his third shot at goal in this quarter itself. So probably North Melbourne's lone forward, really, in this first quarter.
1: Finn O'Sullivan in the middle. He's been educated by the school of tag at the moment. He's on Anderson. Tap down. Ball to be won. Miller fighting. Spills loose. LDU's there. Tries to pick it up. Taps it forward. Petrarca hot in his heels. Eventually gets it, but his handball misses the target. Cleaned up by Sheasel. 1-2 is Sherry. Still in the middle of the ground. LDU's there. Running past Zerha. Didn't hear the call quick enough. Daniel behind him, and they're out on this dockside wing. Short kick. Finds O'Sullivan just beyond 50. Where's Darling? The long kick inboard. They go deeper towards Larkey. One-on-one battle. Larkey throws his arms out as he hits the deck. The spoil came. The umpire...
2: Oh, he's got one.
0: Yeah.
1: And he has not awarded it. So it was punched out of bounds. Left forward pocket for the Kangaroos. 36-19, the Suns lead.
2: Umpire simply on the wrong side of the contest.
3: Oh, Moyle hacks it out of the air, volley style, and kicks it out of bounds on the full. Big Ruckman, it takes a while from the message to get from head to foot. So the mark set right on the elbow of the boundary line in the 50-metre arc. Tuk Miller comes to stand it. Luke Davies-Uniac with the free kick. I actually think it went out a little closer to goal than that. Davies-Uniac sets it up towards the hot spot. Sherry launching down in front, Spargo. Ball hits the deck. Dersman tackled. No room to work. Another ball up. 25 out from the attacking goal here for North. Suns by 17.
1: We've played 29 minutes. Moyleby, Sherry. Sherry down to Sheasel. Tries to wrestle out of one tackle. Gets boots a ball. Only half a kick. 30 metres out from goal. Collins cleans up for the Suns. Handball to Adams. Wheels out of a tackle. Crowd thought it might have been holding the ball. He got the handball. They throw another one outside 50. Misses the target. Up for grabs. Couple pile on. North Melbourne thinking that it was... jumped on. Stevens was at the bottom of the pack. No free kick. So the ball up just beyond 50.
0: Just dialed up the pressure a bit north, which they needed to. And for their first 15 minutes, just forcing a few errors.
1: Trailing by 17 points. Kick off the deck from Miller up towards the logo. Logue is there. Ben King wraps up his opponent. Logue, and it was high. So he's got one boot, but he's got a free kick, Griffin Logue.
3: Doesn't want to kick it. Has to go back by hand. Hardiman drives it up to half forward for North. Trembath launching as he always does. Sherry, the big ruckman, falls on his opponent. Suns end up with it. Noble, Anderson inside defensive 50. Kicks laterally under pressure. Zerha arriving. Doing well, Bailey Humphrey. No, he didn't. He shepherded him out of it. Free kick to Bull Zerha.
0: What are you arguing about, Bailey?
2: Yeah, jump
0: can't
2: the,
0: do that.
2: Jump
0: it was almost
2: ball.
0: A tunnel, really. Exactly.
2: Right. Going with the ball.
0: Yeah, Ken Zerha didn't like it.
3: So the forward-come-defender might like his chances from way out here. 48 metres out the mark.
2: He's got some distance in his kick, Zerha, so shouldn't have any issue with the getting the journey.
3: They haven't been able to kick back-to-back majors today yet, and they still won't. Hangs it out to the right, off the hands of the pack. It stays in play, in fact, in the forward pocket. Curtis going after it, tackled to ground. Wrapped up, umpire wants it. Suns by 17, 30 minutes into this opening term, Saturday footy on ABC Sport.
1: We've had the territory for a few minutes here. Can they find a goal? Tap down towards Curtis. He just overruns it. Kick outside 50. Lands in the hands, though, of Daniel. Handball to Stevens, then to Simpkin. He was well tackled. His handball missed the mark. Ben King picks it up. McKercher tackles him. Big weight discrepancy, but McKercher drags him down, locks up the footy, and will have a ball up. Front of the centre square for the Kangaroos. Arriving late are the Rucks. Moyle, a big swipe at it. Kangaroos will get the clearance through Parker on his right foot. Kick inside 50, making space. Trembath brings it down. Dersma, handball off to Simpkin. And he's got a goal on his left foot. Looks towards the crowd, pumps him up. And the Yorta Yorta man gets a goal. And it's an important one for North, who'd spent a ton of time up forward with nothing to show for it. They do get their fourth goal. The margin is now 11 points, six straight, plays 4-1. Suns lead, and we've played 32 minutes in the first quarter.
2: Well, just looking who Simpkin's direct opponent was there, so Ball goes inside forward 50. I think Holman. Nick Holman squeezed in too tight to that contest.
0: Kept his width. Simpkin kept his width. Yeah, we see both lining up here out on the wing. It's really smart play. Just a little bit loose, Gold Coast. Those attacking defenders as well. Noble, just a little bit too much space. Zerha, clean pick-up and goal assist. Been a good 5 minutes from North. They're right back in it.
3: 10 goals in the opening term. We're on track for 40 today. Petrarca with the clearance. Kicks inside 50. Walter might have been decapitated.
0: There he was.
3: Yeah, free kick going to the Gold Coast key forward.
2: Geez, that'll frustrate Alistair Clarkson, that one, Benny.
3: Yeah. I reckon more than frustrate.
2: Yeah, we're what are we, 16 seconds remaining in the quarter.
0: It's the beauty of this bike, though, isn't it, I think? You can see the potential. He's only just scratching it, but love his attack on the footy.
2: Can't be giving free kicks away like that, Charlie Combin.
0: Just sloppy, wasn't it?
3: Got to find a way to keep Jed Walter in the team too, otherwise there might be someone who looks to leave the Gold Coast Suns.
0: Well, he's got to find a way.
3: Yeah.
0: It's his job, but with efforts like that.
3: Jed Walter, the set shot after the quarter-time siren, threads it. He's the Suns' first multiple goal kicker of the afternoon, and they'll lead by 17 points after a 7-goal opening term for the Gold Coast Suns. 7 straight 42 plays, 4-1-25, 11 in the game through the opening term. The goal kickers to the way of Walter, then it singles to Miller, to Long, to Powell, King and Goulburn. While for North Melbourne, 2 to Darling, singles to Simpkin and Constanti. Lots of text coming through. Mark from Coburg says, surely the ABC chopper has been secured to whisk Borley from Docklands to the Pendles Guard of Honour at the
0: MCG. Got a chopper, Ben?
3: No, I don't think so. I don't think the budget stretches that far. The Traralgon Tiger says, memo, Luke Ball. Public transport in Victoria is free until May 31. Remember, you don't get richer spending money. Regards to Traralgon Tiger. No one's had to remind Borley of that.
0: It's unreliable.
3: From Georgetown in Tasmania, is that where they have the gravel grounds?
2: Ooh,
3: I don't think it is. Hey, legends, love your call. Sitting back down here in Georgetown in Tassie, having a cold one, listening to you guys. Love your work. RJ in Druin's enjoying the call. Jan from Uroa says, love ABC footy. Go North. You need to play 4 quarters. If you do that, you will win this match. So keep your texts coming. I like this one as well. Dave from Fernie Creek. Ben, nobody is more disappointed than Banjo the Hungarian Vishla because there is no Corbin Middlemass today. That's from Dave. He never knows how to pronounce Vishla Corbin whenever it gets typed up on the screen for him. Providing great mirth for all of us. Suns by 17 points. This is Saturday Footy on ABC Sport.
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1: Miller running off him. Kick inside 50. Just misses Long. Fingertip mark. Knocks it down to his own advantage. So gathers it outside 50. Hands it off to Humphrey. To a running Lombard. Now inside 50. Turning shot on goal is good. And Took Miller kicks the goal for the Suns.
3: North take it out of the middle. Sheezel kicks off a step. Deep inside 50. Trembath, Collins. Collins brings it down to the fall of the ball. Constanti dribbles it through.
1: Sherry v Moyle. Sherry stayed on the deck, so Moyle helped himself. Tap down. Rowell inside 50. Walter in a wrestle one-on-one. Falls to the front. Talk about a crummer's goal. Ben Long says, whatever you can do, I can do better. Goal for Ben Long.
3: As McKercher kicks inside 50 and Darling almost in the same spot. Marks for North Melbourne, 40 metres out, 45 degree angle. Jack Darling skips in past the arc of 50, puts his laces through it and slots it.
1: Kangaroos will get the clearance through Parker on his right foot. Kick inside 50, making space. Trembath brings it down. Dersma, handball off to Simpkin. And he's got a goal on his left foot.
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3: Saturday footy on ABC Sport. Andrew from Gawler correctly informs me that Queenstown has the gravel football ground. I think Tom Mitchell went and played a game up there recently. And Anthony from Wild Dog Valley, our old favourite, says no fire pit today. We're headed down the highway for a rare trip to the Cattery. So we like that. from Anthony in Wild Dog Valley, or from Wild Dog Valley. Our premiership pair, the youngest Essendon premiership player, Adam Ramanaskis, and the premiership player, Luke Ball, with all of their analysis on that opening term.
2: Well, I think, and I mentioned it a couple of times in that first quarter, North Melbourne's problem is

0: is Gold Coast uncontested, Mark. So they're 23 for the quarter. So just not getting up and putting the required pressure on Gold Coast that's needed. So that's why you go inside 50 and you kick seven straight goals, because you're going inside 50 really unpressured. North's other problem in that quarter is their kick-to-handball ratio, 39 kicks, 46 handballs. So that's just all wrong. Now, you've got to give Larky a chance. Darling had a really strong first quarter with two goals, so you've got to give him a chance. Trembath, another one. We saw when they got it into that hot spot about halfway through that quarter, Constanti comes through, kicks a beautiful crumbing goal. So that overhand ball always invites pressure from the opposition. We know some of the Gold Coast players, Rao, Miller, just love to tackle, love to apply that pressure. So I want to see North Melbourne use the kick more in this second quarter. Inside 50s, 14-19 in Gold Coast favour. So not too bad there. And you look at, I always look at scoring shots and what they're doing. So 5 scoring shots to 7. So look, North, I was looking a little bit, I was a little bit nervous there when they were 4 goals up, but North came back nicely late in that second quarter. So it should be okay.
1: Well, they dialed up their pressure and intensity a bit, didn't you? And I mean, probably a little bit disappointed with their start, like you spoke about, given their performance last week. And it is, you're right, it's a pattern, isn't it? Their lack of ability to stop a run on or to concede was 10 goals in a quarter last week. So yes, Gold Coast took their opportunities, but you're right, 7 goals straight in a quarter. So
0: 5-1.
1: It took them until really that last 10 minutes just to start to dial up their pressure a bit and try and trap the ball, inside their front half. Before that, you could just see them all folding back, but then, really not being close enough to stop that uncontested mark that you spoke about. Clearance is a big part in this game, no doubt about that. Particularly centre clearance, both teams, certainly their strength is through the middle of the ground. Gold Coast at the start, probably the first 15 minutes of that quarter, on top around clearance, Petrarca and Rowell, and probably after that, North with Davies Uniac and Sheasel got on top a bit. So it's a really good battle in there.
2: The thoughts of Luke Ball and Adam Ramanauskas. Second quarter underway. Suns leading by 17. Witts wins the tap. Rowell gets it moving forward. Long can't gather it. Has to poke it intentionally back to Noble on the wing. He'll chip it out wide. A good kick for Humphrey. Too far out to score, you would think. The mark, 53 metres out.
0: Again there, Caleb Daniel
1: on his heels.
0: Trails Ben Long in.
2: Humphrey chips into the pocket, looking for a leading Walter. Combin puts his fist through it. Wardlaw spikes it on, turns it over though. Rioli spills it, goes back and gets it. Runs inside 50, just gets the handball away. Off to Noble, plays for the high tackle, gets it. Combin just catches him high, and Noble, whose dad David, of course, coached the Kangas, will go back and kick for goal from 40 metres out, a tight angle.
1: Well, Combin again, just not sticking that tackle or affecting the spoil, just gifting the Gold Coast with some opportunities. Looked like they had them wrapped up, even Rioli, just the ability to wriggle out of the tackle and get his arms free and dispose of the footy.
2: John Noble to make it a perfect start for the Suns in their second term. That's a beautiful finish. And Gold Coast, they cannot miss today. 8 straight, 48. North Melbourne, 4-1-25. The Suns by 23 points. 90 seconds into their second. Luke Ball and Adam Ramanauskas.
1: That was a centre clearance work initially again too, Ramo, wasn't it? With Witt straight down.
0: To Rao,
1: but you're right. And you saw it. Just the inability.
0: Caleb Daniels, 4 metres off Ben Long.
1: Yeah. When you, especially at the start of the game, I understand that he's there to provide run and attack and rebound, but when it's one-on-one, 6-6-6 out of the set of bounds, you've got to be closer and react, don't you, and put some pressure on you. You just allowed him to completely trail him up, allowed him to far too easily win a possession, and as a result, Gold Coast trap it inside 50 and get a shot at goal.
3: Noble approaching game 150 in a couple of weeks. Probably the best mid-season draft ever. Big goal, first of the second quarter, and the clearance is 2 from 2 for the Suns. Through hands, eventually ends up with Witts, and he kicks it forward in a rushed manner. Well, standing in front of his man was Holman. Bleach blonde hair, outside 50, long kick towards the square. Good wrestle. Drop mark. Spills over towards the boundary line, and it beats the players in the left forward pocket. Attacking end for the Suns, who lead by 23. We've played 2 minutes in this second term. Big pack of players to fall the ball here. Sherry against Witts. Reprieve last week, Jared Witts was originally left out. Played with a late injury. He's back in this week. Ball comes the way of North Melbourne. They put themselves under some pressure in their D50. Parker picks it up. Handballs to Zerha. Kick down the line. Trembath leaps for it. Falls to the front to Yulin. Good crumb. Got rid of a tackle. Handball inboard. Miller just overruns it. North will be away.
4: Davies Uniac gives it off to O'Sullivan. Kicks laterally out wide for Simpkin. He can release Caleb Daniel. Goes for a run down the city wing. Kicks North up to half forward. Darling marks. Can look inside 50 quickly. Takes his time. And the Gold Coast Suns just fold back. He's gesticulating, saying,
1: "Why is he taking his time?
4: Oh, who knows? Like, come at me." Now he sets it up for Larky. Hands to it. He's got it.
1: That's why.
4: Maybe Jack made the right decision.
1: No, I mean, it was a fast play. I just felt like they had players, teammates streaming back towards goal with their defenders out of position. Anyway, all's well that ends well. And Nick Larky, who, as we said, just hasn't been able to find his best this year, gets an opportunity. It's amazing. I mean, really, do you get that much separation from Sam Collins, don't you? So his ability for just having a look how just lost him in traffic a little bit, Sam Collins, and opportunity here for Nick Larky.
4: Nick Larky on the set shot, goals. And the Kangas skipper keeps them in the contest. 8 straight, 48 plays, 5-1-31, back to 17 points, 4 minutes travelled second term. Luke Ball and Adam Ramanaskis.
0: Yeah, and you're right, Ball. He just... maybe it is the pressure of him being the new skipper that he's trying, you know, trying to do too much, where... Now, we've seen over recent years he's a terrific forward, kicks a lot of goals. But he has got a hard, tough matchup. Sam Collins is one of the premier defenders in the competition. So to get that little bit of space, I think, would be a welcome sight for Nick Larky. I spoke about North's ball movement in that first quarter. Now, I think that's a perfect example. Ball is going go. Now, you look there, it's pure luck, really, that Larky marks that ball.
3: Witts v. Trembath. Hasn't been rucking much the last couple of weeks, and Witts takes full advantage. Forward tap to Anderson, who ran a little bit far, still gets his kick away on goal. And the juggling mark, I think, over the line from Comben. That would have been as pure midfield goal as you would have seen. Maybe should have kicked it a half a second earlier. It looks like it'll be a behind. We'll head upstairs for a score review to see if Comben marked it or juggled it over the line in between the behind post and the goal post.
1: Textbook, isn't it? Textbook centre bounce work.
5: Yeah, looking at this angle, we can see the ball is not controlled over the back of the behind
1: point,
5: line.
1: But yeah, in the end, good chase from Davies Uniac, it must be said, because it looked like Anderson was off and gone and going to break the paint and kick a goal. But good little just dive pressure from Davies Uniac. So good 1%er, saved the goal.
4: Caleb Daniel with the kick in. Zerha has to pirouette to turn around and take the mark on the back flank off to Colby McKercher. And then has to cut back infield. Played on without a plan for a moment there, McKercher, but works it out. Kicks up to the logo for Davies Uniac. He'll give it back to McKercher. Game 50. He zips away with the footy. Kicks inside 50. Collins comes over. Intercept marks for the Suns' back pocket.
0: Massive pet hate of mine. Players running to their opposite foot to get a handball receive.
4: Suns by 18, 6.5 into the second.
0: McKercher just did it twice.
3: And then he had to kick to a 4-on-1.
0: There you go.
3: So easy mark for Collins. Kicks it to McAndrew. A 1-2 back to Collins, up the line towards Holman, who looks behind him. Heard the footsteps coming and spilt the mark. Zerha, you can hear those footsteps. He just had to attack the ball. It would have been a mark with separation. Instead, Zerha manages to half the contest. We'll have a ball up a metre in from the boundary line. 80 or so out from the North goal.
4: Tap down by Sherry. A whistle quickly on the play. Everyone stops and looks around, and it's become a common occurrence in Aussie rules football. Free kick goes to Rowell on the back flank for the Suns to his great mate Anderson, who's bundled over by Wardlaw. Kicks into the middle. Caleb Daniel makes it his. Taps it out for Curtis. Curtis can't trap it. Turns tackler on Rioli. Catches him high. Free kick to Dan Rioli. So Suns free kick in the middle of the ground. Arguably one of our most famous surnames, period, in Aussie rules football, and certainly one of our most famous First Nations surnames. Out to Noble, who moves it on to Long, another famous First Nations surname. Forward of the wing here for the Suns on the city side of the ground.
3: Long with